0: In the latest things that are happening with the erosion in Llansillen. That story is going to be coming to you after 10 o'clock with Maddie. If you missed anything from the programs this week, jump on the ABC Listen app and you'll be able to download all of the interviews and everything like that. If there was someone who knew you know who was on the program and you'd like to save that interview, you can do that right there. But that is it from me. You have a wonderful Friday. Have a safe weekend and back to school next week, hey? We'll catch you from Monday. Bye.
1: Good morning, Tony Carr with ABC News. National Housing Affordability Coalition Everybody's Home is calling for a rental cap off the back of data showing rents remain at record highs across the country. A new report from realestate.com.au has found Perth rental prices reached a fresh peak last month, bringing the median weekly rent to $750. The report shows rental prices rose 0.7% over the last quarter and are now nearly 9% higher than last year. Everybody's Home says now is the best time for a rent cap before another surge in prices. AI data centre company Firmus has withdrawn its much-hyped public float, citing market volatility and conditions. It was due to be the biggest listing in almost three decades. Katie Silver reports.
2: The ASX hasn't seen a listing as large as Firmus's would have been since Telstra listed in 1997, when Elton John's Candle in the Wind topped the charts. Firmus, led by Oliver Curtis and Tim Rosenfeld, rents out high-tech chips to the companies behind ChatGPT and Facebook, among others. It's benefited from the rapid AI adoption, which has boosted demand for data centres. It had priced its shares at $11 apiece, which many prominent investors said was too expensive, dampening enthusiasm for the float. It says it will now pursue private market funding while considering other options.
1: Federal Labor frontbencher Murray Watt says businesses hiking up prices in the wake of the card surcharge ban need to explain themselves. Since October the 1st, businesses have been prohibited from charging customers extra for paying with major credit and debit cards following reforms introduced by the Reserve Bank. Senator Watt has told Channel 7 the cap on interchange fees paid by businesses to banks for processing credit card fees has also been reduced.
3: So the idea that people, that small businesses or councils or anyone else is all of a sudden having to absorb all of those charges is simply not correct. And if businesses are jacking up their prices significantly for that, then they need to justify that for their customers.
1: Andrew Mountbatten Windsor has had a minor legal win in the UK High Court after police conceded searches on his homes were unlawful. Here's Europe correspondent Elias Kluwer, who was at the court hearing in London.
4: Andrew Mountbatten Windsor was arrested in February after police searched his lavish homes in Windsor and at the Royal Estate at Sandringham. The former prince is being investigated over suspicions he provided confidential information to his friend and convicted sex offender Jeffrey Epstein. But after Mr. Mountbatten Windsor's lawyers challenged the legality of the raids in his homes, police admitted in court that they were unlawful, conceding they were granted by a judge under the wrong section of the UK's Evidence Act. Police have stressed, though, that the investigation into Andrew Mountbatten Windsor will continue.
1: A Mexican judge is expected to hand down his verdict in the high-profile murder trial of three men accused of killing two Perth brothers and their American friend in 2024. North American correspondent Cayman Gock has been following the trial.
5: During this court hearing, we have heard that at least one of these men has cartel links. And we also heard that two witnesses claimed that they had been threatened by people associated with the accused, and they are now in witness protection. Throughout this trial, the parents of Jake and Callum Robinson have been inside the courtroom. They have heard harrowing details about their son's death, and they've had to sit next to the three men accused of killing them.
1: Australia's Test cricketers returned to South Africa for the first time since Sandpaper Gate in 2018, when the first match of a three-game series gets underway in Durban this afternoon. ABC Sports' Ben Cameron reports.
6: The series serves as a rematch of last year's World Test Championship final won by South Africa and a meeting of the top two on this cycle's standings. It begins a run of three major overseas tours for Australia against South Africa, India and England, all of which fall in the next 12 months. The Aussies are preparing for a barrage from the local fans, reminding them of the 2018 series. The tourists won't have to worry worry about facing Kagiso Rabada, who didn't recover in time from his hamstring injury, while tearaway Ulrich Norkia will play his first test in nearly 4 years. Ben Cameron, ABC Sport, Durban.
1: WA's weather: showers and possible thunderstorms over the Eucla and interior, afternoon showers over the northern and eastern Kimberley. In Perth, a possible shower with forecast top today of 20. Showers tomorrow, 21. A possible morning shower on Sunday, 20 degrees. Currently in the city, it's 16.2.
2: Good morning. Welcome to AM. I'm Rachel Mealy, coming to you from the lands of the Turrbal and Yuggera people in Brisbane. On today's program, former Prince Andrew has a win in court, with British police admitting the search warrants of his home were not legal, but the investigation into his ties to Jeffrey Epstein isn't over. And military veterans sue the federal government over the mass sharing of their medical histories.
7: Learning of the disclosure of their personal information, their medical histories, the fact that that information was used for research purposes without their consent has caused them pretty significant distress.
2: AI data centre company Firmus has confirmed it's withdrawn its application to list on the Australian Stock Exchange. Firmus Technologies' initial public offering was tipped to be one of the most valuable in Australian history, valued at $44 billion. Business correspondent Dan Ziffer joins me. Dan, how has this all unravelled for Firmus?
8: This is astonishing. The company was set to be as big as our largest supermarket chain, Woolworths Group, would have rocketed into the top 20 most valuable companies in Australia when it listed on the stock exchange, and thus people were able to invest and buy and sell shares in it. That is not happening. They have pulled the IPO process and gone back. It is not happening. Essentially, changes in the market, people being unwilling to give them money at the price that they wanted for their shares, means that it just simply was going to fall over.
2: Why has that process fallen over? Were investors worried about the performance of the company?
8: Well, in a statement, the company says recent market volatility and prevailing market conditions. When you talk to people who were investing or thinking about investing in this company, essentially there were just bigger questions about whether it would work out. Everyone is very excited about the potential of AI, and this is a company that was going to be building data centers that's partnered with the chip maker NVIDIA, one of the most valuable company in the world. So it certainly has a good repertoire of the things required for success, but essentially it really is kind of a startup. It's only made small moves in the construction and running of data centers. And a lot of this investment was about how much hope there was in the potential for a future payday down the track. And that has been overtaken by fear about the rising cost of doing that and the potential risk of it not working out.
2: So they've retracted the idea of taking the company public and listing on the Australian Stock Exchange. What now? What's the likelihood that some of those backers like NVIDIA will keep providing the company with investment?
8: Well, the company says it will now pursue capital from the private markets and consider what it calls alternative public and private market options. It doesn't mean that this company won't ever float. And in fact, there are examples of companies taking a couple of goes at it to get onto the public stage. But for now, very much chastened. They had sought an extremely high price for a very untested company, and essentially they got burnt as investors said, "We don't think it's worth as much as you do."
2: And Dan, you've described this as one of the biggest business stories of the year. There certainly was a lot of hype about it. How has this all come to fall so quickly?
8: There were already concerns and wobbles about it. Yesterday, a company that is linked to construction, that's called Mars, it's a listed company, very much exposed to Firmus. Their shares fell by almost a quarter as those worries amplified about the Firmus float falling over. And there have been big questions about it. It's a big, divisive float. We saw this a couple of years ago with the fast food chain Guzman and Gomez. Big divide in the market. Some people thought it was going to be amazing. Others thought it was going to be a disaster. In the end, it's probably been somewhere in the middle.
2: Business correspondent Dan Ziffer. Artificial intelligence companies could soon face similar safety regulations to banks and airlines under new laws set to be introduced to federal parliament later this year. The government wants to put the onus on tech giants to ensure

0: for their products don't cause harm, while the opposition says it's open to embedding third-party evaluators within AI companies to keep on top of the risks. Here's political reporter Jack Mackay.
1: As AI usage ramps up in Australia, the federal government is turning its attention to safety guardrails for the rapidly advancing technology.
2: The idea of having the companies prove that they're safe, I think is a really interesting one because it depends on how you define safe.
1: That's Professor Kimberly Weatherall, the co-director of the University of Sydney's Centre for AI Trust and Governance, weighing in on the government's AI safety plans. In a speech yesterday, Assistant Technology Minister Andrew Charlton signalled he wants to put the onus on AI companies to demonstrate their safety systems are effective, while warning prescriptive rules could quickly go out of date due to the tech's fast-paced development. It's similar to the safety frameworks used in aviation and banking, but Professor Weatherall says things aren't so simple when it comes to AI.
2: We probably know when an aeroplane is safe. it doesn't crash, right? That's a good indication that, you know, it can fly safely in known weather conditions. One of the challenges with AI is that it's actually not straightforward to prove at the moment that a model is released that it is in fact safe, because we don't necessarily know all of the capabilities of that model.
1: So what specific safety measures could the government pursue? Tech giants Anthropic and OpenAI both say they plan to use third-party evaluators who'd be embedded within their companies to keep on top of the risks.
3: That's a model worth considering.
1: Liberal Senator and Coalition frontbencher John O'Dunham is the deputy chair of a parliamentary inquiry examining AI.
3: That is, I think, a bespoke approach that could work, as opposed to, you talked about the regulatory measures around the aviation sector, for example. This is a different beast, and we have to find a measure that will actually cater to the risks it presents.
1: Senator Dunham also backs the government's approach to require that AI companies prevent harm.
3: Given the dynamic and fast-paced evolution of this technology and all that's associated with it, it's difficult to try and govern the technology, but governing its use and regulating, of course, safety minimums, I think, is something the government can and should do. And so that is the work the committee has been focused on this week.
1: Another member of that inquiry is independent ACT Senator David Pocock. He's described Andrew Charlton's speech as encouraging, but says urgent action is needed.
4: You would have thought that at this point of time we'd have really concrete detail in terms of mandatory reporting, various sort of checks and balances that AI companies have to go through until they release, before they release models.
1: The inquiry will resume hearings today, with business groups and banks set to appear.
0: Jack Mackay. A group of Australian military veterans is suing the federal government over what it's called the mass and routine sharing of medical histories. In a class action that could see tens of thousands of ex-ADF members receive compensation, it'll be alleged researchers at an Australian university received the veterans' Medicare data over a period of 20 years. The Department of Veterans Affairs has defended the healthcare program at the centre of the claims, arguing it saved lives and took measures to protect privacy, while critics say veterans were left in the dark. George Yankovic reports.
5: 25 pages of medical history, including health conditions and prescribed medications. That's what Vietnam War veteran Alan Ashmore received when he requested a copy of his medical file, which had been shared with a university without his knowledge.
6: GP visits, specialist appointments, allied health, hospitals, etc. I was just staggered at the amount of personal, private, medical information that had been handed over.
5: He's among at least 300,000 veterans who, according to lawyers, were automatically enrolled in the Veterans Medicines Advice and Therapeutics Education Services Program, or MATES for short. The Department of Veterans Affairs regularly sent the University of South Australia de-identified details about every payment made from a veteran's healthcare card. The idea was researchers could track possible side effects and health risks of prescribed drugs. And while the data was anonymous, the university could contact the patient's GP if there were concerns. The problem, according to Gordon Legal's Seb O'Meara, is that few veterans knew this was happening.
7: The position of our client is that they were not only not aware of the MATES program, but certainly did not provide consent to the department for the disclosure of their personal information to the University of South Australia.
5: MATES ran from 2004 to 2024, when the federal government shut it down following an ethics review. MATES data also appeared in academic research papers, at least two of which have been red flagged by the British Medical Journal.
7: A lot of those medical histories include extremely complex psychiatric and psychological conditions. And for many of them, learning of the disclosure of their personal information, their medical histories, the fact that that information was used for research purposes without their consent has caused them pretty significant distress.
5: More than 6,000 people so far have registered their interest in the class action, which was filed in the Victorian Supreme Court this week. Veteran Alan Ashmore says the goal of the MATES program isn't the issue, rather that participants weren't given a chance to say no.
6: Here is a third party wanting to liaise with a veteran's GP. You know, what's that saying about the doctor-patient relationship? You know, if this happened to the Prime Minister's family, or the Minister of Veteran Affairs family, how would they feel?
5: Veteran advocate Julie Anderson, whose ex-ADF husband has joined the claim, says it's a breach of trust.
8: If that was sent from the health department about me or anybody else in the community, there would be an absolute outrage.
5: She and her husband want an explanation and an apology.
8: What I'm hoping for with the class action is for them to get to the bottom of who actually set this program up and why. What money did the government get value for in this program?
5: The department declined to comment on the action while it's underway, but says the program managed data securely and prevented about 1,000 hospitalisations and deaths. No court appearance date has been set, and it's unclear if Veterans Affairs will defend the claim. Adelaide University, which now incorporates the University of South Australia, declined to comment.
0: George Yankovic reporting. At least 33 people have been killed in a Russian bomb attack on two civilian buses in Ukraine. Deadly attacks on Ukraine are surging, and President Volodymyr Zelensky says the world's attention needs to be focused on what's happening. David Sparks reports.
9: A burnt-out shell of what used to be a bus and other blackened, twisted pieces of wreckage strewn across the street. At least 33 are dead. Authorities say a Russian airstrike at this bus stop in the eastern Ukrainian city of Kramatorsk is clear evidence of Russia's strategy. And in another Ukrainian city, British Foreign Secretary Ed Miliband and President Volodymyr Zelensky visited an apartment block destroyed by a Russian strike. Mr. Miliband says what he has seen on this trip cannot be ignored.
10: I met a young kid who talked to me about how scared he feels about what he is facing every night and every day. That is a sign of the evil that Putin is inflicting. But I'm here to say we are not just going to say words of support, we are going to offer deeds of support as well.
9: He says the carnage he's seen on this trip to Ukraine is evidence of war crimes. While Ed Miliband was in Ukraine, Britain's Foreign Office announced 38 new sanctions targeting Russian individuals and entities. Ukraine's seemingly never-ending diplomatic effort also continues. Its negotiators have been holding talks with European leaders in Brussels and will soon head to the United States. President Zelensky says the global community must punish Russia, and he's frustrated by what he sees as contradictions.
11: But Americans can do more. I think President Trump can do more. And he has, between us, has to do more because so many losses. If we speak about so many losses...
9: Russia's attacks on civilians are causing growing alarm around the world. Volker Turk is the United Nations High Commissioner for Human Rights.
12: Since Monday, at least 85 civilians have been reportedly killed and 346 others injured in Russian strikes. Deliberate attacks on civilians could amount to war crimes.
9: US Secretary of State Marco Rubio says the White House will continue working towards a negotiated settlement to end the war, and he warns an endless stalemate in Ukraine could lead to a wider, more dangerous conflict.
13: That's very dangerous in the context of the Russia-Ukraine war, because that escalation could wind up being a sabotage campaign in neighboring countries that are members of NATO. It could be a number of other things that

0: could happen that could quickly turn what is a war between two countries into a much broader and far more dangerous regional conflict.
1: US Secretary of State Marco Rubio ending that report by David Sparks. In a win for Andrew Mountbatten Windsor, British police have admitted to the UK's High Court that warrants they used to search properties linked to him were unlawful. Europe correspondent Elias Kluwer is in London. He joined me a short time ago. Elias, how has this emerged?
2: Well, this came about after police were investigating Andrew Mountbatten Windsor, formerly Prince Andrew, over suspicions that he had committed misconduct in public office. It had been suggested through documents released by the US Justice Department that he had leaked confidential information to his former friend and the late pedophile Jeffrey Epstein. Now, as part of that investigation, they went to the court and asked permission for search warrants on former Prince Andrew's homes in Norfolk, the royal estate at Sandringham, and at Windsor. Now, they then arrested Andrew, questioned him for 11 hours, but afterwards, Andrew began mounting a legal challenge over the legitimacy of those raids. And in court, we heard today that the warrant was granted under the wrong section of the UK's Evidence Act. So essentially, it was a procedural technicality that made them unlawful. But it's important to note here that the local police, the Thames Valley Police, that executed that search warrant have stated that they did not provide the wrong information to the court. Essentially, the court has provided it permission under the wrong section of the Act. So either way, this is somewhat embarrassing for either the judge that provided it or the police that possibly applied for permission to search Andrew's homes under the wrong section of the law.
1: So what are the legal ramifications? Has any evidence that they have collected under that search warrant become inadmissible now?
2: So what we heard in court today is two things. Firstly, the Thames Valley Police lawyers said that this is not a reflection on the broader investigation. That investigation into Andrew Mountbatten Windsor will continue. Then secondly, we heard that we're likely to hear further legal argument around the validity of that material that was obtained by police during those raids. So essentially, we're likely to hear an argument probably next year around whether any of that information can be admissible or whether the police can keep it.
1: So as you've said, the claims against the former prince were triggered by documents made public in the Epstein files, and it's really been a huge headache for the royal family. What do you think this decision will mean in terms of how the royal family goes about its damage control?
2: Well, I think it's clear that the royal family wants this to go away. They've made a statement saying that they essentially have nothing to do with this. They're not providing Andrew with any financial assistance. As for Andrew himself, well, we're not entirely sure how he's funding this quite extensive legal defence. What we do know, though, is that Andrew has denied any wrongdoing. And I spoke to his biographer today, his unofficial biographer, I should say, and he said this will be a approach of Andrew going forward, just to attack on the defence, not to let anything go. And he feels he's been aggrieved by the police and investigators.
1: Elias Kluwer in London. Residents of Perth's north will gather this weekend to honour Greg O'Neill, who died last month in a shark attack. But the event is also about supporting beachgoers to regain their confidence. In recent weeks, parts of Western Australia have been on alert for increased shark activity, and one survivor is sharing his story. Isabel Massali reports.
3: Firefighter Mel Ismail was surfing when a shark dragged him below and severed his leg. It was another surfer and nearby strangers who raced to his rescue, making a tourniquet to stem the bleeding.
4: They realised that the blood might have stopped a little bit, but it needed to be shut off so that it gave me a chance, and elevating my leg to the height so I could have more blood where it's needed in my body. So those two simple steps saved my life.
3: It's been a few weeks since that terrifying ordeal at Glenfield Beach near Geraldton, about 400 kilometres north of Perth. While Mel Ismail is still unsure what his recovery will look like, he knows he'll get back into the water.
4: Yeah, I will. I love the ocean. I'll probably have to do it in chunks and small bits, and I probably won't go out by myself for a little bit. What happened to me in Glenys is, you know, that's random attack down there, and it doesn't happen very often in this area.
3: But another attack last month was fatal. 63-year-old Greg O'Neill was killed by a shark while swimming at Perth's Sorrento Beach. The local Surf Lifesaving Club will host an event this Sunday in his memory. Surf Lifesaving WA President Heidi Garn this week recognising the impact on the club and the wider community.
5: This recent attack at Sorrento Beach and the increased shark activity seen along our coastline in recent weeks have created fear and eroded the confidence of beachgoers.
3: Patrols have been stepped up, but Perth residents were also on alert last week as a whale carcass washed up at City Beach and lured sharks. The state government has announced an extra $5 million for shark mitigation, including increased surveillance and more shark tagging, to provide alerts when the animals approach.
6: And it's not cheap. There's obviously, you know, there's a cost associated with all these mitigation measures.
3: Charlie Hoovenies is a professor of marine ecology at Flinders University.
6: But, you know, we can see the progress that has happened from 20 years ago to where we are now, with various states investing in these mitigation measures.
3: He explains that includes reducing the overlap between people and sharks, such as warning people when a shark is near. But there are also personal shark deterrent devices and ways to reduce the severity of injuries, like bite-resistant wetsuits.
6: We are at a point now that we can reduce the risks. The risk is still very, very low at the end of the day, but I can certainly understand why people that go to the beach frequently and in areas where sharks occurs are getting to the point of, you know, being a bit fed up by just hearing, oh yeah, the risk is low, don't worry about it. Because the reality is that for these people, while the overall risk is low, the more you expose yourself to that risk, the more it's potentially likely to happen at some point.
1: Flinders University Professor Charlie Hoovenies, ending that report by Isabel Musali and Brianna Melville. After almost 8 months orbiting the Earth on the International Space Station, four astronauts have safely returned back home overnight. The crew's capsule splashed down into the Pacific Ocean near Los Angeles. While the space travel is a feat in itself, the research the crew conducted is of most value, adding to important medical developments here on Earth and preparing for future exploration of the Moon and Mars. Bridget Fitzgerald prepared this report.
7: GPS converge, expect nominal altitude for drogue chute deploy.
8: After 237 days living and working in orbit, Crew 12 hurtles back to Earth.
7: Brace for drogue window.
8: Four large parachutes deploy to slow the capsule down for landing.
9: And as you can see on your screen, we have visual confirmation of splashdown.
8: NASA astronauts Jessica Meir and Jack Hathaway led the mission. They were joined by French astronaut Sophie Adnaud from the European Space Agency and Russian cosmonaut Andrei Fedyaev. Mission commander Jessica Meir had this message after splashdown.
10: Thank you, Mary. Thank you, SpaceX. Thank you, NASA, ESA, Roscosmos, and all of our partners. We are so excited to be back on planet Earth.
8: Meir and her crew departed in February to replace four members of the International Space Station who was sent home early after one of them fell ill. Bill Spetch, the Deputy Manager of Commercial at NASA's Low Earth Orbit Program, says the mission was a success.
11: The crew is doing well. They were all smiles exiting the capsule. Crew 12 orbited the Earth 3,792 times and traveled 100,601.27 statute miles.
8: While it's the dramatic footage of space shuttles launching or capsules splashing down that tends to make the headlines, it's the quiet work in their months in orbit that's really spectacular. That includes medical research into the study of stem cells and how bacteria that causes pneumonia can lead to long-term heart damage. But the crew also studied how nutrition and physical characteristics affect how the human body handles spaceflight, which will help build on knowledge for future travel to the Moon and Mars.
12: Sliding home. Completing the crew egressing the Dragon Freedom spacecraft today.
8: For now, Crew 12 will enjoy some well-deserved rest here on Earth.
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0: In finance, Wall Street stocks have ended mixed as oil prices rose and some sharp reversals kept the market unsteady. The global benchmark Brent crude is trading at $104.31 US a barrel. And that's AM for today. AM's executive producer is Mike Edwards. Today's program's been produced by Alison Schau. The associate producer is Barney Porter. Technical production by Kim White and David Lawford. I'm Rachel Mealy. Have a safe and happy weekend. It's 8:30.
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2: On this Friday morning, it is lovely to be with you, and I'll start with a bit of breaking news. You'll be very interested in this because yesterday I started the show telling you how the Australian Tax Office was banning you from paying your tax bills with a credit card. And that ban was due to come in at the end of next month because it couldn't afford the $200 million cost that it would have to pay because of that surcharge ban. Well, would you believe that the tax office is expected to delay that implementation? And we think that the Treasurer, Jim Chalmers, is going to announce more funding for the tax office to delay the credit card ban for up to a year. So we are waiting to see if and when that will happen. But if it does, that is a pretty quick backflip. So we'll keep you on top of that. But the expectation today is that the tax office will probably delay the implementation of its controversial credit card ban by a year. So as I said, keep listening. And as soon as we hear from the Treasurer to confirm that, we will let you know. Also, there's a proposal being floated about permanently banning mining companies from poking around areas in the Perth Hills, particularly around Mundaring Weir. It would be a mining avoidance zone. Now, the local MP for Kalamunda says it needs to happen to protect that area forever. I want to know if you like this idea and could there be more of them in some bushland near you? I really want to hear from you on this, 1300 221 0025. And when companies get hit with big fines for workplace safety issues, mainly deaths, you think it'd be pretty straightforward. But it is not. And what's actually happening is quite perverse, and we'll bring you that story before 9 o'clock.
1: 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Traffic.
2: We get the pleasure of the lovely Kate Lever today.
3: Good morning, Nadia. A bit of debris around the Tonkin Highway northbound before Guildford Road in Bayswater. Centre lanes there effective. A bit of congestion about the Mitchell Freeway southbound. That's under speed at Burns Beach Road, Warwick Road to Reid Highway as well. Kwinana Freeway northbound travelling well, and the Graham Farmer no delays. Northbridge Tunnel moving well as well, and the Tonkin Highway is slow northbound at Welshpool Road East. Nadia.
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2: And it is 28 minutes to nine. Well, there was a huge backlash when mining giant Alcoa tried to get environmental approval for exploration drilling in 197,000 hectares of forest in the Perth Hills. And it did include an area near Mundaring Weir. And that plan was part of its overall expansion plan. Now, this from a company that had already been under scrutiny for piping PFAS-contaminated water over a drinking water dam, and to suppress dust. They were using PFAS-contaminated water to suppress dust as well, and there was serious concerns about its failure to fully rehabilitate the land that it clears. And amid that huge backlash, Alcoa withdrew those exploration plans, but now there are calls to permanently ban mining in the Perth Hills, bring in something called mining avoidance zones. Is this a good idea? Well, this is the idea of Adam Hort. He's a local Liberal member for Kalamunda. I want you to have a listen to what he's had to say and what he's proposing, and then you tell me if you're on board and if there are other areas where you think this should be applied.
4: Morning, Nadia, and good morning to your listeners.
2: Now, mining avoidance zones, what are you proposing here?
4: Yeah, really good question. So many of your listeners will remember there was a proposal by Alcoa to do exploratory drilling in and around my electorate, so the Kalamunda electorate, or I like to call it the Perth Hills electorate, which includes parts of City of Kalamunda and the Shire of Mundaring. And there was an overwhelming community response to that, and Alcoa pulled their operations and their plans to do those exploratory drilling operations in places like Pickering Brook, Sawyers Valley, the Mundaring Weir catchment. Mining avoidance zones are another level, and it sounds quite bureaucratic, but essentially what it does is it puts in a permanent protection for the

0: those locations for any miner who might come through and want to consider exploratory drilling or operations in that part of the Perth Hills. And so I've written to the Premier, and we can talk about that in a little bit more detail, obviously, but I've written to the Premier asking for mining avoidance zones to be put on the City of Kalamata and the Shire of Mundaring, particularly for those large areas of state forest that, you know, we essentially saw a risk of turning to mining over the last couple of years.
1: So you've written to the Premier. Have you had a response?
0: Yes, earlier this year I wrote to Premier Roger Cook asking the state government to give this part of the Perth Hills something much stronger than just Alcoa's word, and this lasting protection from the future exploration, drilling and mining. And it was a pretty simple ask, I thought. We didn't want to rely on kind of the goodwill of a company not to drill here today. We wanted certainty about what happens tomorrow. And the Premier acknowledged the concerns of the Perth Hills and this part of the world and talked about broader mining avoidance zones being considered. But it all sounded very positive, but it wasn't really a commitment. He did not actually commit to permanently protecting this part of the Perth Hills and or the areas that I'd asked about. There's no commitment to Kalamunda or Mundaring and no confirmation of where the protection would apply or when a decision would be made. So it left the question unanswered.
1: Okay,
0: really.
1: So you'd want nothing, no exploration. It would be an absolute no-go zone for any miner, no matter who it is and what they're looking for, right?
0: Yeah, and it's within my – I've got to be really clear. This is part of the Kalamunda electorate. So for your listeners, they're probably wondering exactly where that is. We're talking about, you know, the orchards in Pickering Brook, the state forest that surrounds that. There's a suburb technically called Reservoir, which is around Lake CY O'Connor, which is the Mundaring Weir. So state forest around that. And the catchment to the north of the Weir, which is Sawyers Valley and the like. These are the kinds of state forests that we're talking about. The rest of the Shire of Mundaring and the City of Kalamunda isn't really state forest or national park. Are townships and communities and suburbs. So in essence, it's those state forests surrounding those bodies. We've also got Victoria Dam and the catchment around that as a part of this electorate or a part of that catchment. So we're talking essentially about Jarrah Forest in state forest that surrounds National Park.
1: On 102.5 ABC Perth and right across WA, you are listening to the Liberal member for Kalamunda, Adam Hort, talking about mining avoidance zones. Do you like the sound of this? Do you think you need some in your area, 1300 221 0025? And some might argue, well, this is what the Environmental Protection Authority is for, to decide where mining can happen.
0: Look, a lot of there's a lot of confusion, I think, about the forest in the Perth Hills. And for many people, we've been locked out of parts of that forest for many years for a variety of reasons, some that make sense and others that don't. Water catchment and protection of our water being one that makes sense. But for others, there's other parts of the forest that are contained for a variety of different reasons. And so for some people, they feel a real connection to the forest here as a part of where we live. And for many Western Australians, they will enjoy coming up into the Perth Hills and recreating in the forest, whether it's bushwalking, whether it's mountain bike riding, enjoying, you know, what is pretty special and not far away from the CBD.
1: How hard would this be to do? Because Alcoa, for instance, if we continue with that example, and we certainly covered the issue when they were wanting to do some exploration around your area, they've got some very old state agreements that were drawn up back in the 1960s, and it's kind of a bit of a, you can do whatever you want, and I know that's all under review, but how hard would it be because to put these blanket bans on?
0: Look, I think mining avoidance zones have already been put on as part of the state agreement in other areas, and we look at places like Dwelling Up and the like. So, look, I don't accept that it's difficult at all. I think there just needs to be political will from the government to note that these areas are important. We already have this commitment from Alcoa saying this is not something they're looking at anytime soon. So why not just put something in place that says, well, there won't be mining here at all, give some certainty to the people of the Perth Hills, but also give some certainty to the people of Western Australia who I genuinely think treasure this part of Perth and want to see it retained for generations to come, so it can be enjoyed. It's often referred to as the lungs of Perth, all the trees up here. So why not give us some certainty into the future? And that also gives our local governments and tourism operators and the like an idea of what the future looks like if they're wanting to make investments in this beautiful part of the world.
1: And what about other areas then, Adam Hort? Would there be other areas that you've identified where there should be mining avoidance zones? And I think particularly around their existing operations, around Serpentine Dam, and Alcoa is wanting to expand those operations. Would this make sense there as well, where there is pristine jarrah forest?
0: So, Nadia, I'm working in this role. I'm the member for Kalamunda, and I'm fighting for the community that elected me to represent them in Parliament, and that's why I'm actively working for the part of Western Australia, and the topic of mining and environment and the like are for the relative local members, but also the Shadow Minister for Environment and Mining, who I know are very interested in this area as well. So for me, I was elected by the people of the Perth Hills in this part of the Perth Hills, the member for Kalamunda. They've made their wishes very clear to me. No matter what side of politics they're on, I'm yet to meet someone the electoral district of Kalamunda who doesn't want these state forests preserved for years to come.
1: Have you spoken to Alcoa about your proposal?
0: When Alcoa's plans for exploratory drilling became evident early on in my term, I met with them to understand what was going on. As many people will know, in Kalamunda, when there's an issue that arises, I always try and meet with all parties before coming up with my own assessment of my stance, and that's exactly what I did when I heard about the plans by Alcoa. And I made it very clear to them that I could not support what they were proposing once they'd explained it, and they understood and were respectful of that. And I respect the fact that they've come out and put in writing to say that they are removing those plans for the Shire of Mundaring, the city of Kalamunda, and parts of Armidale that I'd advocated for as well that impact Victoria Dam, which is in this electorate. So I have met with Alcoa. And we'll continue to meet with them if I think there's any risk to this part of the Perth Hills.
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1: That was Adam Hort. He's the Liberal member for Kalamunda. So he wants mining avoidance zones very specifically in that area. And it was an area where mining giant Alcoa was wanting to do a bit of exploration. And then there was a big backlash and there was a huge outrage from the local community. And then lo and behold, Alcoa says, OK, we've listened. And we're going to back off. But there's nothing to stop them having another crack and trying to get permission to go in there again in 10, 5, 20 years' time, whatever. Do you like this idea? 1300 22 1025 is the number. Keen on your calls. Ben, what do you reckon?
3: Yeah, hi, Nadia. I really enjoyed that conversation, and I think it's a great idea to have mining exclusion zones as well as exploration zones. And look, we're in the East Kimberley. In beautiful part of northern WA, and I would love to see those protections up here. I don't know if I have spoken to you earlier in the year about this, but we're under a lot of pressure at the moment in the East Kimberley, and it's pristine country, and we would hate to see areas up here, you know, potentially mined and you know, environmental damage happen in our backyard. So I think it's a great idea, and I would love to see areas protected up here as well as down in the Perth Hill.
1: Ben, thank you. And I did ask him specifically about whether there needs to be, do you need to look beyond just your backyard? He's saying, as the member for Kalamunda, he's only looking at those areas of Pickering Brook, Sawyers Valley and the Mundaring Weir catchment. But could this work in other areas? And is this something that the Premier actually does need to seriously consider? I want to go to Kingsley Dixon, AO, Professor of Botany and Restoration at the UWA. G'day, Kingsley. Do you like this idea?
4: Oh, g'day, Nadia. Adam's area of forest, it's noble, but it's less than 1% of the Alcoa lease. Right. So we're talking 99% of the rest of the Jarrah Forest is currently, you know, we're getting the equivalent, what is it, of an Optus stadium a day is cleared. And, you know, Adam's backyard, he's going to protect that for his kids and the locals' kids, which is noble. But, you know, we're talking about Pinjarra, Waroona, Harvey, Collie dwelling up Boddington, they're all big communities. They're all, and they have Alcoa inflicted upon them. And mining exclusion zones just mean they wrap you around in an encircled area

0: of total mining clearance. So it sounds good, but you're living in an island, and the long bushwalks, the quietness, the lack of haul trucks, that doesn't occur where Alcoa operate.
1: So looks good, sounds good, but you're questioning how effective it really is, and also given we're talking about a very, very small area of land.
0: Correct. And, you know, it's amazing, 65 years on with Alcoa, we've got to remember the Jarrah Forest belongs to the people of Western Australia, not Alcoa. And yet we seem to be begging them to save little areas here and there. It is our Jarrah Forest, and it's Jarrah Forest for all generations, for 1,000 generations. And we now have to make the decision. It's either mining today and no Jarrah Forest tomorrow. This is now the watershed moment for the Jarrah Forest. And I think there are many more greater values than the short-term gain for an American mining company than just blanket strip mining and clearing vast areas of beautiful forest. I think our black cockatoos would also have something to say if they could.
1: So I'm sure they would. Kingsley Dixon, so what's the better option here? I mean, or are you saying then if you have these mining avoidance zones, you have to actually go and have them around the Serpentine area as well and those Jarrah Forests, which they have access to? Yeah. Where do we need it? Where do we need them?
0: We actually now need to protect the Jarrah Forest totally. It is time for a transition out of mining. This is the highest impact mining in Australia in terms of biodiversity impacts and pristine ecosystem impacts in Australia, and it's in the top three in the world of all mining categories. This is not a small impact. This is global. As a result, the federal government is currently considering the listing of the Northern Jarrah Forest as a threatened ecological community, not only because of the losses that we've had from clearing, the losses from bad practices, infrastructure development, but also the ongoing and pervasive threat of mining. So we're dealing with potentially a new threatened ecological community, and it's up to the people to decide whether that's acceptable and that their kids and grandkids will have a forest to enjoy full of the wonderful wildlife that we currently have in the remnants that aren't mined.
1: And we're still waiting to see if they'll be able to go ahead with their expansion plans, if that's given the green light.
0: Sorry, if they are?
1: With Alcoa, yeah.
0: Yeah, if they're given the expansion plans, this is a permanent loss. It means the next 20 years we'll see essentially most of the Jarrah Forest that we all know and is accessible gone. No doubt the government will create new national parks everywhere to try and lock away forest in perpetuity for the people. But mining is incompatible with the ecological biodiversity and conservation values of this unique forest.
1: So mining avoidance zones are great, but we need a whole lot more of them. And your eyes are firmly focused on, you know, that Jarradale area.
0: No. This goes all the way to Collie.
1: Yep.
0: They're campaigning all the way to Collie. They're above Harvey at present, heading towards Bunbury.
1: Lock it all up. Lock it all up.
0: It's time that this was given back to the people.
1: All right. Kingsley Dixon, I'll leave it there. He's a professor of botany and restoration at UWA and has done a lot of work over the years for Alcoa as well when it comes to restoration. So he absolutely knows what he's talking about, and that's why we go to him time and time again. 1300 221 0025 is the number. Jason's in Leeming. G'day, Jason.
2: Yeah, g'day, Nadia. I only just caught the very end of the politician that you had on. And to be quite honest, it sounded very much like not in my backyard, and I don't really care what happens anywhere else. I understand that he's an elected member for a particular seat, but I think he's in opposition. But you're actually in opposition for all the people in Western Australia, not just a select few people that happen to vote for you. And I think it was a really bad attitude of, I don't really care about what happens in Serpentine. All I'm worried about is whether I will get re-elected by doing what I want to do for the people that voted for me this time.
1: Interesting take, Jason. Thank you very much. 1300 221 0025 is the number, and I want to go to more of your calls.

0: Banning mining in specific areas is narrow-minded self-interest, says Dick from Donnybrook. Let's not forget that the resource sector is the one that supports our high standard of living in WA. Dick, I hear what you're saying. I would argue that not everybody in Western Australia enjoys a high standard of living. I agree with Kingsley Dixon. Let's all get behind this and preserve what little of our precious environment we have left, says Anne. So we can't cut down Jarrah for furniture, but we can cut it down and chip it for mining, says Peter. Yeah, pretty much, Peter. Absolutely. And this one from Dee. Well, what will happen when all the Alcoa workers can't go to work? 1300 221 0025. Very keen to take more of your calls, and I can do that after nine. Next, though, this is a rather odd situation that a local journo has uncovered. When companies get hit with big fines for workplace safety issues, and it's mainly deaths, you'd think it would be a pretty straightforward process. Well, it's not. And what's actually happening is quite perverse. You'll get the full story next.
1: I love a flame burn flan.
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0: It is 9 minutes to nine on 102.5 ABC Perth and WA. Well, how is it that a Perth company fined nearly $1 million over a workplace death 3 years ago will pay absolutely nothing? And that two of its directors will instead get $158,000 each. They don't want the money. They want to pay the fine, but legally they cannot. So what is going on here? Well, I've got Mark Byer in the studio. He's a senior editor at Business News, and he's been looking at the unintended outcomes of WA's workplace laws, which included those new industrial manslaughter provisions, and he's here to explain what he's found. Hi, Mark.
12: Morning, Nadia.
0: So first of all, tell me about this company and the death. What happened?
12: Yep. So RPC Surface Treatment, they had a factory in Welshpool. They treated things like big engine blocks out of trucks. They were suspended above the ground. One of their 16-year-old workers was moving one of these heavy engine blocks when it fell on him and killed him. So a very tragic death about 3 years ago. So as you'd expect, WorkSafe investigated, prosecuted the company. They in fact pleaded guilty and were fined close to $1 million. For failing to have a safe workplace.
0: And were they able to pay that fine?
12: No, they couldn't. They were a relatively small to mid-sized company. And you can imagine a lot of businesses out there, if they're suddenly hit with $1 million fine, they're really struggling to do that. So the directors didn't really have much choice. They actually shut down the business and they appointed liquidators to oversee the business and the winding up of the business.
0: And that was because of the fine that they had to pay?
12: Essentially because of the fine, yes. They had a couple of other small debts, but then this $1 million fine came on top of everything else. They weren't part of a big corporation. They didn't have deep pockets to pay that kind of fine. And what I found is that they're not alone. There are other companies doing this. But in this case in particular, they were one of the few. They had about $200,000 in the bank. That money was put into the liquidator's trust fund. The liquidator was actually planning to use the surplus funds to contribute to the WorkSafe fine. He was shocked, and the directors were shocked, to discover that they weren't able to use that money.
0: Why?
12: Well, there's long-running provisions of the Corporations Act. Any court-imposed fine or penalty is not an admissible debt in the case of a winding up of a company.
0: So legally, they could not use what money was left to be able to at least pay some of that fine.
12: Yep, the liquidator said he didn't have any choice in the matter. WorkSafe actually went back to the liquidator and said, we can't take that money. The directors, I spoke to one of the directors, he was shocked when he discovered this was the case. He was trying to do the right thing in a very tragic circumstance.
0: So they were happy to pay the fine, they accepted liability, they pleaded guilty.
12: Yep. But in this case, the money can't be used, so it has to get refunded, essentially distributed back to the directors.
0: So you talked about how the directors felt. Did you speak to the

0: One of the big reforms that the Labor government brought in was around work health and safety. They've introduced a brand new act. They've very substantially increased the fines that can be imposed for workplace deaths. And you know, I think a lot of people, certainly in the union movement and more broadly, a lot of people supported this. They thought it was a good idea. If we go back 7 or 8 years, a fine for a workplace death was normally somewhere between $100,000 and $200,000. Now, as you saw in this case, it was $1 million. The most recent case, the fine was $1.75 million.
1: Was that paid?
0: Same story. The company's gone into liquidation.
1: So how many companies have you identified that have been in this situation?
0: I've got a list of 8 so far. In total.
1: Mostly deaths? Involving mostly deaths?
0: Yes.
1: Worth how much? Well, how many?
0: About $6.2 million is the total amount of fines that have been imposed on those 8 companies. And as best I can tell, none of that will be paid.
1: This is an incredibly perverse situation, is how it's being described. Mark Beyer is my guest this morning, a senior editor at Business News, and he's uncovered this incredible situation that we didn't know. So people will be listening going, well, then are these fines a complete waste of time? And how would the families of these people feel who died at work, who want to see, you know, that fine paid, you know, that a court has ordered?
0: I mean, look, I went to the minister, Simone McGurk, and said, well, what do you think about this situation? She said, look, we stand by the reforms that we made and the tougher penalties imposed. She said it's the courts that decide the penalty, which is a little bit disingenuous of her to say that.
1: But they lifted the fines.
0: The government lifted the fines. So there's a framework that the courts apply. The minister also said, well, the expectation is that these fines will be paid. Well, that is the expectation, but it's not happening. Look, on my sort of research, this is roughly half the companies that have had workplace deaths. About half of them have gone into liquidation and not paid their fines. So there are some bigger, more established businesses that can't afford the fines, but there's a growing number that are not. And my sense is that this will be a bigger issue in future.
1: So, I mean, and this is not about advocating that they don't get fined. They absolutely should. And you know, these are court-imposed fines where they've been found culpable and liable. So how do you get around this then? Because ultimately this is about allowing liquidators to use what money's left to pay these fines, and they legally can't do that. So what needs to change?
0: Yeah, well, look, that's part of the Corporations Act. That's long-standing national law, so the state government can't change that. So, yeah, you'd advocate for a change at that level. At a state level, look, I certainly can't see the Labor government backing away from this, and I don't think people would want them to. But, you know, as you say, at the moment, the fines don't get paid, the businesses get shut down, people lose their jobs. So there are no real winners out of this, and there's no recompense for the families involved either.
1: What a bizarre situation.
0: Yes. So look, I wonder too whether there might be more of a focus on the directors themselves rather than the companies.
1: What do you mean?
0: Well, listeners might recall that when this new Work Health and Safety Act came in, one of the provisions was for industrial manslaughter.
1: Yes.
0: So rather than fining the company, you take action against the directors. And potentially, in really extreme cases, directors can go to jail for a workplace death. Now, that's never been tested in Western Australia. It's never happened under the new Act. But I wonder whether WorkSafe and the government, they'll be looking at that and saying, well, if the companies aren't paying the fine,
1: then you fine the directors individually.
0: That's another option that's there.
1: I wonder if our listeners agree with that, given what you've just heard. Hey, Mark Beyer, a great investigation. We watch your articles very closely. Thank you so much for coming in and explaining this.
0: Thanks, Nadia.
1: Well, I had no idea that this had been happening until I read Mark's piece. 1300 221 1025. Is it time to find the directors rather than the company? As we've seen in 8 situations now, these companies have gone into liquidation, but the law does not allow them to be able to pay that fine. Crazy. You let me know where you sit on this and what needs to change. 1300 221 1025. Time for the news. It's 9 o'clock.
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0: Good morning, Tony Carr with ABC News. A crime scene has been established at a home in Perth South after a man was found dead. Sam Girling is there.
1: Police were called to Nye Way in Aurelia about 20 past two yesterday afternoon. A man was found dead at the scene and another man inside the residence who is known to the deceased was taken into custody. Police had earlier said the situation was contained and there was no threat to public safety. Homicide detectives and forensic specialists are currently investigating. The street is still blocked off this morning. There are three police vehicles here along with a forensics van. Officers appear to be working in the backyard of the property.
0: Federal Treasurer Jim Chalmers is expected to announce more funding for the Australian Tax Office to delay its credit card ban for up to a year. The ATO announced last week it would stop accepting credit card payments for tax bills from December in response to the Reserve Bank's ban on all card surcharges. The Tax Office justified the move by saying it would cost $200 million a year to absorb the fees, but there's been a backlash from some within the small business sector along with the federal opposition. AI data centre company Firmus has withdrawn its public listing after a number of investors said its shares were too expensive. Katie Silver reports.
2: Firmus makes AI factories decked out with advanced NVIDIA chips, which it rents to the likes of OpenAI and Meta, the companies behind ChatGPT, Facebook and Instagram. Firmus says it has data centres operational in Tasmania and Singapore, with others planned for across the Asia Pacific. It was due to list on the ASX in what would have been Australia's biggest listing so far this century. But its founders priced shares at $11 a piece, which Junbei Liu of 10 Cap says was too expensive.
3: The valuation for the company was way too high to start with.
2: Firmus says it withdrew its listing due to market conditions and will now pursue private market funding while considering other options.
0: A national study has found many young Australians experiencing victimisation are turning to artificial intelligence chatbots for help rather than authorities. The University of Adelaide survey of nearly 1,900 Australians aged 16 to 19 found more than one in three either disclosed abuse to an AI chatbot or told no one at all. Associate Professor of Criminology and lead author Tim Kubert says it's a significant shift.
4: The rate of young people disclosing their victimisation to AI was considerably higher than the rate that they disclosed to authorities like doctors, police, counsellors, even teachers. And that's really important. This is the first time that we've ever seen this, that young people are moving towards AI rather than talking to an authority figure.
0: Lawyers for three US news organisations banned from the White House are appearing in court. A federal judge is hearing arguments after CNN, MS Now and Politico were temporarily removed from White House grounds nearly 3 weeks ago. President Donald Trump has accused the outlets of spreading fake news. The case is testing whether the administration can restrict media access because of coverage it objects to. New York's mayor says immigration agents shot and wounded a man in a car while a young child was inside. Here's Francis Dew with the details.
5: The incident was reported on X by the New York Police Department, which gave few details other than to say there was a shooting involving federal law enforcement agents and that the person shot was currently conscious and receiving medical attention. A 5-year-old child was also in the vehicle. Early reports indicate agents who were part of the Department of Homeland Security had surrounded the man's car before firing multiple rounds. In a statement, New York Mayor Zoran Mamdani has called it an unconscionable and incredibly serious situation and says he will be demanding President Donald Trump to end all ICE enforcement actions in the city.
0: Australia's Test cricketers say they haven't spent too much time reflecting on their last series in South Africa ahead of the opening match of a three-match series. The Australians returned for the first time since the 2018 series, which was highlighted by the scandal known as Sandpapergate, leading to suspensions for David Warner, Steve Smith and Cameron Bancroft, and ultimately the resignation of coach Darren Lehman. Captain Pat Cummins says his side is happy to leave it in the past.
6: We've spoken about it a little bit. You know, the crowds get rowdy or whatever and if someone needs an extra helping hand, then we're around. But to be honest, it's so long ago, we as a group move on from things pretty quickly. So, yeah, it hasn't taken up too much of our time, to be honest.
0: WA's weather, showers and possible thunderstorms over the Eucla and interior. In Perth, a possible shower with a forecast top of 20. Showers tomorrow, 21. A possible morning shower on Sunday, 20. Currently in Perth, it's 17 degrees.
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15: Good to be with you this morning on 102.5 ABC Perth and WA. Well, that was a rather extraordinary situation that Mark Beyer was explaining. He's from Business News, where companies are being found guilty and fined over workplace deaths. They cannot pay the fine, a lot of them close to or even over $1 million, and then they have to go into liquidation. And the law does not allow any of the money that is there, that is left, to be used to pay these fines. And he's identified eight companies that are in this situation. And I've got to say, a lot of reaction, a lot of you are quite surprised. I mean, I was too, as to what you've heard. Nadi, what about finding the directors? Well, that was one of the suggestions that Mark was making, that corporations law does not allow that money that's left over when a company goes into liquidation to pay the fine. But if you pay the directors, then, or fine the directors, then maybe that's a different story. Now, the government's not going to change their industrial manslaughter laws here, but this is a very interesting situation. If you want to talk about this and maybe things need to change, 1300 221 0025, Jim's take, he said, I'm really sorry for the loss of life, but now on top of that, we've got the loss of an entire business. And how can that be a good thing? Maybe the government should be prosecuted. Can't the government see this is going to happen? Well, often, Jim, they don't. You know what, Jim? Often they don't. The federal government has decided to get rid of credit card and debit card surcharges. And look what's happening. Businesses are now putting up their prices. Somebody's just sent me a cup of coffee they've just bought, and they reckon it's been reduced by nearly a third, probably to account for the surcharge that that business now has to absorb. And we've seen the tax office this week said, we will not be accepting credit card payments anymore for your tax bills, because that's going to cost us $200 million and we can't absorb that. And now we're waiting for Jim Chalmers to put a halt on that. We understand that the tax office is going to be told that they're going to have to wait a year before they bring that in, and that maybe the government gives them a bit of extra money. So governments often don't see the consequences of things that they do. I'm going to take your calls in a moment, 1300 221 0025. Also, you're going to meet a donor who's done something rather extraordinary. He's given something up that he didn't have to, not knowing where this thing that he gave up was going to go to. And he's going to tell you why he did what he did. Also, don't forget the Australian cricket team back in South Africa for the first time since Sandpapergate. So how will they be received? Well, I'm quite interested to see. I know that Mitch will get into that when he joins me for sport after 9:30.
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15: Now, if you're out and about on the roads, just be aware that a truck has broken down on Leach Highway. That is eastbound at Kwinana Freeway in Brentwood, and the left lane is blocked at the moment. Now, there are no delays, but just allow for a safe merge. Now, we're also talking about mining avoidance zones. That's what a Liberal MP would like to see, to keep miners out of certain areas. He would like to keep Alcoa from ever again trying to get permission to explore around the Kalamunda area, around Mundaring Weir there. And a lot of you like the idea, but you'd like it to extend far beyond where Adam Hort was suggesting. G'day, Steve.
16: Yeah, g'day. I don't know why we're even having a debate about whether we should have mining in the Jarrah Forest. The Jarrah Forest, the only place that happened is in WA. There's nowhere else in the world we have a Jarrah Forest. And we're allowing a mining company to come in. And, yeah, just for their profits. And people go, well, you know, like, it helps us sustain our profit, the state being rich in it. How much better off would the state have been if we'd set up ecotourism businesses throughout the Jarrah Forest where they were untouched? You know, it's the only place in the world that people could come and see it, we would have been far better off. And it would have been sustainable for forever. Yeah.
15: Yeah. Yeah, Steve, you'd like to see it all stop. In the, I mean, we're waiting
16: it
15: to stop, see.
16: It should be stopped. It should be stopped straight away.
15: Yeah.
16: It should be stopped straight away.
15: There's Steve.
16: Debate.
15: Thank you. As Steve's saying, why are we even having the debate? Well, we're waiting to see if Alcoa will be able to expand its mining operations in that area around that Jarrah Forest. And I've got to say, a lot of you on the text say enough is enough. It is time to stop. At 1300 221 0025, Ian says, a fantastic idea regarding these mining exclusion zones. I'd love to see them throughout the whole of the Darling Range Scarp. Thank you very much. Nadia, people need to understand bauxite mining. It doesn't go down, it goes across. It's not a small footprint that mines deep, but it's a huge footprint that totally scalps square kilometres of land, 1 to 3 metres in depth, and that cannot be restored back to Jarrah Forest. Thank you very much for that. As I said, I'm happy to take more of your calls on this, 1300 221 0025. It's 10 minutes past nine. Now, do stay with me because you're going to meet someone who is really quite remarkable, because I suspect a lot of you have donated at some point in your life, clothes, blood, money, whatever. Wait till you see what my next guest has done and also why he's done it. I'm looking forward to meeting him, and I think you are too.
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15: 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On 102.5 ABC Perth and WA. What lengths do you go to, or would you go to help someone you've never met? You might donate to charity, blood, you volunteer your time, and a lot of you do that. I wonder if you'd go as far as my next guest. Now, his name is Hugh Pennington, and he underwent invasive surgery and voluntarily gave up a kidney with no idea where it would go, who it would go to. Now, he's on the phone to tell you why he did what he did. Hugh, good morning and lovely to talk to you.
19: Thanks very much. Lovely to be here.
15: So this was a huge decision. Just tell me, why did you decide to donate a kidney to a stranger? How did this all happen?
19: Yeah, sure. I mean, and I understand it can sound a little bit strange, but for someone with failing kidneys, the impact of a kidney transplant is just massive. Like, it can really help them live a normal life. And as a donor, the cost is really very little. So this was just a massively good thing that I was lucky enough to be in a position to do. And so really the question was, you know, why wouldn't I do it?
15: And it's not like you didn't know someone personally who needed a kidney, right?
19: No, that's right. So I gave altruistically, which means I didn't know who was going to receive my kidney, and I still don't know.
15: Was this an easy decision to make? It's pretty invasive surgery, and it's a huge thing to give up.
19: Yeah, so look, it's a serious surgery, and there's always risks associated with surgery, but it's not quite as scary as it might sound like from the outset. And I think if more people understood how safe it was these days, how good the surgeons are, I think more people might be willing to give up a kidney.
15: So what was the reaction, you know, from family and friends when you told them what it was you were going to do?
19: Yeah, look, I mean, my family was really supportive. My dad was a bit worried, but once he realised that he could give me a kidney if I got myself into trouble, that really calmed him down. There was one friend who asked if I was crazy, but honestly, that was less than I expected. And I think, you know, part of that is that kidney donation, it just isn't quite as scary and dangerous as it sounds. It's a real opportunity that a lot of people can take up. If you're sort of healthy and young, you're often quite a good donor, and it can be as little as 2 weeks off work, and it can change someone else's life.
15: And again,
19: so it's a pretty amazing opportunity.
15: Yeah, and Hugh, you did this, you know, you're an altruistic kidney donor, not knowing who it was going to go to, and generally we donate our organs when we die. But when it's kidneys, it is generally someone you know, someone in the family. So to do it this way is very, very rare.
19: Yeah, that's right. It's about 1% of donations happen this way. I will say in other countries it's more common. So in the US, about 6 times as many people do it as they do in Australia, and in the UK about 3 times as many. So it is more common in other places, and I think it could be more common here if more people knew about it.
15: Now, once you decided, Hugh, to do this, how did you go about donating your kidney? What were the practical steps that you did?
19: Yeah, that's right. Well, I mean, the first thing was I called the kidney helpline and they gave me an email address and I emailed the hospital saying, you know, I've got a spare for you. And then there's a range of tests, including a long conversation with a psychiatrist to make sure I knew what I was doing and I understood the risks and was in a good place to be doing it. And then I booked a date and that was that.
15: And you've recovered well?
19: Yeah, so like I said, so I had it out on a Monday morning and within 2 weeks I was back at work and back to my normal self. It's pretty amazing how quickly the body bounces back. With one kidney, that kidney will grow up to 70% bigger to sort of pick up the slack from the spare that you don't have anymore.
15: Right.
19: And that happens almost overnight. It's really fast that you start feeling much better and back to your normal self. That's pretty incredible.
15: My guest is Hugh Pennington. He did a rather remarkable thing. He has donated a kidney altruistically. Now, and this movement, effective altruism, just tell us about that concept for those who don't quite understand what it's all about.
19: Yeah, absolutely. So effective altruism is the idea that you should try and make a positive impact on the world, whether that's using your career or your time or your money, and that in trying to make that impact, you should look at evidence and data to try to figure out what the most effective thing is to do that you can do. And that really matters because causes aren't all equal. Some things are 100 times as good as others.
15: Do you feel good about that? Like, I mean, how has this made you feel?
19: Yeah, giving away the kidney. Yeah, I feel great about it. I mean, I feel really, I got the chance to meet some kidney recipients who talked about just the day after surgery, feeling like a totally different person.
15: Wow.
19: And it's amazing to have that opportunity. And lots of people have that opportunity. But, yeah, I feel really lucky that I was so healthy and in such a good spot that I could give to someone who was just unlucky that had kidneys that didn't quite work.
15: And do you know where your kidney's gone? Who's got it?
19: Yeah, so I know that my one in particular came out of me and immediately went on a overhead compartment of a passenger plane off to New Zealand and was in someone in New Zealand later on that afternoon. So someone got mine. But I don't know who they are or what their name is. And my donation kicked off a chain of further donations and I haven't gotten a chance to meet those people or know who they are, but, you know, I hope they're well and the kidney is making a big difference in their lives.
15: It's incredible. Would you like to meet the person who's got your kidney?
19: Oh, look, I mean, I think it's not really, that's one where it's not really up to me. I did get a lovely note from someone in the kidney chain who talked about what a massive difference it had made in their lives and that was really wonderful. But I'm really happy with the impact that I made and I'm not kind of looking for anything else out of it.
15: Goodness me. Oh, we can learn so much from you, Hugh Pennington, and I just wonder if you've done this as well, given altruistically, just for the benefit of the community. You don't get anything out of it. You just want to help. 1300 221 0025. Maybe what is it that you'd be willing to give up for somebody else? What other things do you do, apart from giving away a kidney, what else do you do as part of the altruism movement?
19: Yeah, so look, I find these simple but kind of really compelling ideas about effective altruism really interesting. And so one of the other things that I've done is signed a 10% pledge to give away 10% of my income to effective charities each year for the rest of my life.
15: Wow.
19: And from a really selfish perspective, it's had a really positive impact on my life. It's something that I think about when things aren't going so well or when I'm having a tough time. I'm really proud of that impact. And so I'd really encourage other people to do that. I think it's a great way that you can make a difference.
15: What could people do? Can you give us some suggestions? Lots of people are listening and Absolutely. Congratulating you on what you've done. Give us some ideas.
19: Yeah, so if you're healthy, I think a kidney donation is an excellent thing to do. But if it was me, the first thing I would do is go on effectivealtruismaustralia.org, which is our website, and just make a donation to a highly effective charity. So a lot of the charities that we support some of the world's poorest people in sub-Saharan Africa to do things like have vitamin A supplementation that will help kids see their fifth birthday. And that's only a couple of dollars a dose. So very cheaply, you can make a huge impact. It's just a wonderful thing that we as kind of lucky Australians born into this particular place in the world have the opportunity to do for others. So I'd really encourage it.
15: Well, it's lovely to meet you and congratulations on what you've done. You've just made us feel so good on this Friday. Hugh, thank you so much for talking to me.
19: Thanks so much.
15: Incredible. Hugh Pennington then. He is an altruistic kidney donor, a part of this effective altruism movement. I just wonder what you do. Tell us, give us some ideas, 1300 221 0025. I know a lot of you saying, yep, you can donate to charities. I know a lot of you do that. You volunteer your time. Giving blood, is another easy thing to do. There is a longer chat, and I urge you to listen to it with Hugh on the ABC Listen app. Triple J Hack and Jackson Worthington tracked Hugh down and initially did this story and aired it on the Hack last night on Triple J.

0: ABC News article will pop up over the weekend as well. 1300 221 0025 is the number. And if you want to talk about this, I know you want to talk about mining free zones. That was our chat earlier this morning. I'm going to go to some more of your calls on that. But just when we talk about effective altruism, just a related issue, but Nicola Forrest, you might have seen in the papers this morning, announcing that now she's Australia's second richest woman. She's donated more than $500 million to her charity, which is focused on women and children, $125 million in cash, $25 million in Fortescue shares. Thank you very much. How good is that? Nadia, this person is good at thinking outside the box. We should be running for courses for the politicians on this, Don. Thank you. Thank you so much for this story from Hugh. My son-in-law was sadly diagnosed with stage 5 CKD, so I'm assuming it's chronic kidney disease, 6 days after getting married last year. He now does dialysis 4 times a week, 5 hours a time. He has 3 brothers who are obviously too scared to offer to donate. Thank you. There are good people out there, and I can understand it is a massive decision to make, and, you know, it's not something that everybody's comfortable with, but I thank you for that person, and I do wish your son-in-law all the best, and I do hope at some point someone somewhere has a kidney for him. Nadia, your kidney donation story is good. Great. Reminds me of the song from Oliver, I'd do anything for you, anything. What would you do, Richard? Thank you. What would you do? You tell me. Very keen on your calls this morning. It is 21 past nine. I'm going to go back to them next.
1: Beetlemania, the butterfly effect, or a real fly guy?
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1: 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It's that easy. The winner will be announced in November, so get busy choosing your best backyard buddy.
0: 22 past nine on 102.5 ABC Perth and WA. Now, just something else that's happening. Now, Jim Chalmers is talking at the moment, confirming that the Australian Tax Office is going to delay its ban on the use of credit cards. So it wanted from the end of next month to not allow you to use credit cards. And a lot of you do use credit cards to pay tax bills. We spoke to quite a few people yesterday that represent small business in particular, particularly in the construction industry, say we do pay this way because it just helps us manage our cash flow. And there was a lot of concern about the impact and the fact that there hadn't been any consultation. So Jim Chalmers, I'll bring you a bit of what he's had to say, but we can confirm that the government has announced a delay on the Australian Tax Office's credit card ban. There's a lot of unintended consequences to the ban on credit card surcharges, and we're only just – I mean, it happens, you know. And I know that that was the other issue. These surcharges, they felt unfair that the businesses had to bear this and that you had to bear it. And just because you want to use your card, you get charged 2 or 3%. But the businesses are saying that they cannot afford to bear this cost. Actually, I've got a little bit of Jim Chalmers. Let's have a listen to what the Treasurer's had to say.
4: We've stepped in to ensure that the Tax Office can take credit card payments until the end of June next year. This will give them the time to consult more with small business and to get it right. This recognises the really important contribution that small businesses make to our local communities and to our economy more broadly. So we've stepped in here to provide the necessary funding to ensure that the ATO can continue to take credit card payments until the end of the financial year. We take very seriously the feedback that the ATO and the government have received when it comes to implementing this surcharge ban. Now, we try not to interfere with the RBA or the ATO when they go about designing and implementing this surcharge ban, but it's really important that we have stepped in today to make it possible for the ATO to continue to take credit card payments until the end of the financial year.
0: There you go. That's the Federal Treasurer, Jim Chalmers, there speaking to the media. He's still talking to them, just confirming that the Australian Tax Office will delay its planned ban on credit card payments. And that's after mounting pressure over the impact on small business cash flow. Maybe a sigh of relief for a lot of you listening this morning. And if you want to have a chat, 1300 221 0025 is the number. Do you know what?

0: put on the government for listening. They get accused of not listening, not reacting, or not responding to problems. It's only taken a couple of days, but they have. Oh, we're not ready for that. No, not at all. We're ready for some more calls, so let's go to them. 1300 221 0025. Ben, you've been on a tour of a Jarrah forest. Is that right?
1: Yeah, about 3 weeks ago, I went with the Jarrahdale Forest Protectors Group.
0: Yeah,
1: like a not-for-profit. You know, they offered like a bus tour that goes out. I think one Sunday a month, or more often than that. Yeah, so we went out sort of south of Serpentine Dam, sort of on Kingsbury Drive near the Carnet Prison Farm, and they showed us various stages of the, you know, of the forest after it's been mined and at various levels of rehabilitation. At 1 to 2 years, you know, they're taking 10 to 15 metres of material off the surface. Only 30% of that's bauxite, and there's so much waste that goes into tailings dams. The whole lambs, the terrain's reshaped, hillsides are reshaped. They take about some topsoil away, and then, you know, they try and return it to the same place so that the species aren't disturbed, and like only 10 to 25 mils of topsoil gets replaced. And then, you know, on the hillside near that Carnet Prison Farm there on Kingsbury Drive, you could see the topsoil being, you know, blown away. Then we had a look at some 15-year rehabilitated Jarrah forest, and there was various kind of ways of doing it. The trees were planted too close together, and nothing but like parrot bush and bacon and eggplants grew underneath, and nothing else.
0: Yeah.
1: And you know, the trees were all sort of the same age. It was just pretty much a monoculture. Then the Water Corp had a different trial where they planted them more sparsely. You could still see the rip lines in the ground, and it was very sparse. It was just a few trees. So the trees themselves, because they can't put roots down into the bauxite, which has a lot of fissures in it that has water, and you know, with the drying rainfall, there's less water for these Jarrah trees to grow. But those, once they get to 15 years, there's a massive drop-off in biomass because the trees can't get any taller. They, under stress, they actually start forking out more branches. So you don't see that lovely 5 to 10 metre kind of single bowl of the tree, B-O-L-E, before the tree starts going under stress and putting out branches. So, and that's because the bauxite's gone with the fissures that trap a lot of water for the trees to get any bigger. So the forest is irreversibly damaged. Like, it can never, ever go back to where it was. We went to an old workers' camp where Italian POWs used to kind of live. Mm-hmm. After that area had been locked, that was coming back really well. The forest was looking great in that area. And, you know, they've got, Alcoa's got expansion plans to go into that and, you know, get stuck into that forest, which is because it's only been logged and not mined. It's, you know, you're actually recovering really well, and yet they want to go in and have another crack at that. It's just disgusting.
0: Ben.
1: And you know, they've also got expansion plans, but before the expansion plans have been approved, they've actually started rerouting the Mundubindi Trail through there as well.
0: Right.
1: So, you know, they're that arrogant that they're ahead of plans to actually, before they've been given the go ahead, they've started actually changing the mountain biking trail so that people can't see the damage that they're about to do. It's not good.
0: Ben, I appreciate the tour that you've given us of the tour that you had on those so-called rehabilitated Jarrah forests. And Kingsley Dixon, I've spoken to him many times, says you can't bring it back to what it was. You never will. Ben's saying he's seen it firsthand and he agrees. Ben, thank you. Let's go to Jean. Good morning, Jean. What did you want to say?
2: Oh, good morning. Very much in keeping with your last caller's advice, I grew up in the southwest, and my father was a tree faller through a lot of the old growth Jarrah forest areas and down into the Karri bush. And in his latter part of his career, he became a supervisor, which was involved in walking through the bush and selectively choosing trees that should stay and go. And we were very sensitive to particularly the Jarrah and how different the growth patterns of the trees and the bush are when you're dealing with old growth Jarrah forest and Karri that can renew quite quickly. And it's just naive, I suppose, in this day and age to be able to, for the population to think something as particular as Jarrah, an old growth forest, can just regrow when it needs such a specific soil type, structure and environment. And I'm just, I question the focus on the need for Alcoa's longevity to be the priority, as opposed to our environment and the trees to be the priority.

0: Alcoa being a massive company, I'm sure there's a lot of financial support that it gives the state and the country in general, but it's fluid. It's a business. It can change its profit, its profile, and look for future opportunities. Whereas the forests don't have that flexibility. Our environment doesn't. It is what it is, and it should be the priority, not Alcoa's longevity.
1: Jean, also worried about the Jarrah Forest. Thank you so much. I'll finish for now, but I can go to more your calls after 10. Christopher, who's in the Vines. Hello.
2: Hello, Nadia. Thanks for taking my call.
1: Pleasure.
2: You can hear me, obviously.
1: Loud and clear.
2: Obviously, the two previous callers have just about nailed it. You've only got to look on Google Earth at the devastation this company's been doing over the years. And just trampling through the Jarrah Forest willy-nilly. Okay, they give out money, but it's a trifle compared to what they make. And the other thing is, according to Donald Trump, he didn't want to buy aluminium from this country. He didn't. We don't need it. There's too much aluminium. So why are they mining bauxite? That's another thing.
1: That's a good question too, Christopher. Thank you. Good to talk to you this morning. It's 29 to 10 on 102.5 ABC Perth. And WA. Let's pause for a moment. We'll get some news headlines. We'll get a weather check and see what the markets are up to. And I will go back to your calls, and we're going to talk to Mitch Turner, who's back in, of course, the Australian cricket team, heading back to the scene of the crime. Tony Carr, good morning.
3: Hello, Nadia. The federal government has intervened to delay the Australian Taxation Office ban on credit card payments to next year. The tax office will now stop accepting credit card payments from next June instead of this December. The government will pay the ATO's merchant fees in the meantime. The ATO says it has to impose a ban on credit cards because it can't absorb the cost of transaction fees. Greens leader David Shoebridge says the party's support of Labor's trust tax reforms is not guaranteed. The government plans to introduce legislation next week imposing a minimum 30% tax on discretionary trusts as part of its broad tax changes in this year's budget. And the winner of the 2026 Nobel Peace Prize will be announced in Oslo later today. There are 287 candidates in the running, including 208 individuals and 79 organisations. US President Donald Trump is among the nominees and has openly campaigned for the honour, citing multiple diplomatic efforts, but analysts view his chances as low.
1: Sorry, I'm just picking myself up off the floor after that one. Really?
3: Citing to take on the Iranians may go against him.
1: What about a few little things.
3: The Ukrainian war, that hasn't quite been resolved.
1: No, you can't erase those from history.
3: No,
1: the world never ceases to amaze me, I can tell you that. Now, Tony Carr,
3: yes.
1: We played a little bit of Jim Chalmers and saying that they'll pay the tax office to absorb that credit card surcharge, but it's taxpayers' money.
3: It is.
1: That's what everybody has said. No, sorry, we're now paying the tax office, who already takes our money to pay the surcharge. It's insane.
3: I know.
1: Nadia.
3: Sounds like something out of the Prime Minister or something.
1: The government's giving taxpayer dollars to the ATO to delay. It's another whammy for us, and they're just kicking the can down the road. Quite a few people, and I'll keep your observations coming through. Nadia, this credit card surcharge ban has backfired dramatically. We're now being charged a minimum extra $10, 10% on coffee, when previously the credit card surcharge was about 1.5%. And people like me who paid cash previously are now being charged the increase, not just on coffee, but everything. And surely this is going to increase inflation. The RBA has made a huge error. Robin, if the ATO made sure that the super rich and many companies paid their fair share of tax, then they'd have no problem absorbing the credit card fees. So people have gone, yeah, you know what? Sorry, I don't buy it. I'm paying the tax office.
3: You don't buy it.
1: which brings me to news beats for today.
3: Yes. Now, today, the Australian test team, they're in Durban at the moment preparing for day one of the first test. Now, Australia haven't been back in South Africa since 2018, and most people would remember what happened.
1: How could we forget?
3: In Cape Town 8 years ago, Sandpaper Gate. Cameron Bancroft, the West Australian, was involved. So, Steve Smith was suspended, as well as Bancroft, as well as David Warner. And the coach, Darren Lehman, also eventually left his post all over that infamous incident in Test cricket.
1: Back to the scene of the crime.
3: Yeah, they certainly are.
1: I'm sure the South Africans have got a welcome and a half for them.
3: I'm sure they have.
1: I'm actually really interested to see what sort of reception.
3: Of course, the South Africans have never done anything wrong.
1: How far back do you want to go?
3: Faf du Plessis comes. Anyway,
1: yes.
3: I'm not going to mention the former captain, what he got up to. Anyway, the Aussies were in the wrong. We all accept that fact. So we're looking for songs this morning about going back. So they're going back to the scene of the crime.
1: Yeah, returning, going back.
3: Yeah, returning.
1: Oh.
3: Yeah.
1: Actually, I've got a few that have just popped. Oh, that's very clever. I like it. Okay. Right. We want songs about returning or going back in honour of the Australian cricket team who are returning to South Africa. And, boy, they're going to need a whole lot of luck there. Don't call. Sue's looking at me. You don't call for Newsbeats. You should see the look of horror. Text 0437 221025.
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1: Charles Johnson from RM Finance is our guest this morning. G'day, Charles. How's the market looking? And some big news too.
5: Which particular big news are you talking about?
1: We're talking about that AI company that was meant to float, and is it Furbus? Yeah.
5: Yeah, exactly. No, it was going to be a $44 billion float, which would have put it straight into the top 20 or so. But, the tone was set in the US, like the broad market, the S&P 500 was down about 1.5%, but the NASDAQ was down 1.2%. And most of that was because OpenAI reported that their revenue was about $50 billion, which is about $20 billion below the monthly income that they were expecting to get. So what that means is chip makers, the market is just worrying that there's been too much money spent on the AI process versus the returns that they're going to make. And obviously that's flowed onto the news that you're talking about today. The Aussie market, we're going in a different direction today. We're up 43 points or 0.5% with the ASX 200 trading at 8,704. The best move or the best sectors today, actually our IT sector is up 2.6%, believe it or not. We've got real estate companies up about 1.6%. We've got discretionary spenders or retailers up about 1.6%. And the only sector in the red today is the materials sector, down 0.4%. Some of the biggest movers today, we've got James Hardie up 3.3%, Newmont up 2.5%, real estate group is up 2.1%, QBE up 1.7%, and on the negative side of the ledger, we've got Telstra down 1.3%, South32 down 1.1%, and Fortescue has lost 2.1%. A gold price that has gained about $10 during today's trading at 4,143 an ounce. Aussie terms, that works out 5,944. Iron ore is steady at $91. Brent was up quite significantly last night, up about 4% with no progress in the Middle East. More tankers being struck and Trump not interested in doing anything till after the midterms. But the Brent price has actually eased about 0.5% during the day. West Texas Intermediate 91.010. The Aussie dollar is 69.7. So we're having a positive finish to the week, Nadia.
1: Thank you very much for that. And you enjoy your weekend. Charles Johnson there from RM Finance. Let's check the weather.
4: 102.5 ABC Perth weather.
1: Luke Huntington's on the line. G'day, Luke. How are we looking as we head into the weekend?
6: Yeah, hey Nadia. So over the northern and eastern parts, it's going to be very quiet. Over the northern Kimberley, just some afternoon showers this afternoon. Maybe a chance of a thunderstorm in the very far southeast Kimberley and the northeast interior, but they should just be typical thunderstorms for this time of year. And then over in the south, we've just got some isolated showers along the west and south coasts. May extend a little bit further through the southwest land division, but most of the rainfall will be close to the coast, only a couple of millimetres, so I'm expecting light showers. And it's pretty mild for this time of year over the southwest land division, so many places only in the high teens in the very far southwest. And heading into Perth, we're only going for a top of 20 degrees today, shower or two here and there, but not too much around. Through the weekend, tomorrow's probably going to be the wettest day. We'll have a few showers on and off during the day, 21 degrees. And then Sunday is just a possible morning shower. The afternoon will be pretty good and 20 degrees.
1: Thank Thank you very much for that. Luke Huntington, the duty forecaster at the Weather Bureau. Well, we're going to talk sport with Mitch. Before that, some music. And, of course, the big news. You kind of knew this was coming, right? There were some little cryptic teasers. Powderfinger, one of the best Australian bands. They broke up 16 years ago.

years ago. They are reaffirming. They have confirmed it today after those little cryptic posters that were popping up on the East Coast. So they've posted a video to their social media this morning. And of course, Bernard Fanning, frontman, says they're going to do some shows all around Australia from September next year. So how about we celebrate that fantastic news? And also, don't forget Newsbeats. We want songs. Kind of fits in with this too. We want songs about returning, going back, in honour of the Australian cricket teams heading back to South Africa. First time since San

0: Powderfinger, who have reunited, getting back together after 16 years and will be, from September next year, touring Australia. Get your tickets.
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3: That time of the week when we say hello again to Mitch Turner to talk sport. G'day, Mitch. Are you excited about Powderfinger getting back together?
4: Yeah, I actually just finished their book.
3: Did you?
4: Recently, yes, because my extra time co-host on a Tuesday night during football season, Glenn Quartermain, his wife is like the biggest Powderfinger fan you'll ever meet, just loves Powderfinger, lent me the book, so I've got to give it back to Quarters. But yeah, I actually read their book recently, having no idea that they were making a comeback. Yeah, it's a great book.
3: Are there just good interesting insights?
4: Or? Yeah, about, you know, the early days and coming together and everything and some of the conflict at times within the group. But it's just, Powderfinger's just Australian icons, aren't they?
3: They are. And I just love the way they did it, the way they did those little cryptic posters that popped up. Yeah, yeah.
4: It's exciting. It's like our Oasis almost, isn't it? So
3: yeah, actually, that's a good way of...
4: You know, like the Brits got very excited about Oasis coming back, so did everyone around the world. But, you know, Powderfinger's... Yeah, similar in a way, but I think it's on a much smaller scale, isn't it? So, yeah.
3: Well, it'll be they'll have no trouble selling out those concerts, I have no doubt. Hey, now tell me, this is all eyes are on the Australian cricket team back to the scene of the crime, heading back to South Africa for the first time since Sandpapergate.
4: Yeah, can't wait for the text to roll in saying, "Oh, forget about it," and, you know, leave it alone. And
3: will they though? Will the South Africans?
4: No, not a chance. It's going to be very interesting this afternoon to see how it all starts. So the first ball gets underway at 3:30. We'll talk about the team makeup in a second, but there is that huge element. So it's in Durban to get started at Kingsmead. It's not quite Cape Town, but it doesn't matter because it's South Africa. So the first time they've been there for a test since 2018, as you mentioned, and I think we all remember where we were when we found out that it happened. Like, it's really weird. It's one of those
3: and
4: things.
3: The vision.
4: It's one of those moments, like, you know, people talk about for good and bad. You remember where you were in moments, and a lot of people I speak to, basically every cricket fan I speak to, knows and can recall the exact moment they found out. And I can actually recall the exact moment I found out. Like, it's so fresh in my mind. That's how big a moment it was, that I can remember sitting around with about 15 to 20 mates after we'd won our own cricket grand final in the backyard of a house here in Perth, and the cricket was on in the background, and then someone, we were kind of half watching, oh, something's going on, and then someone pulled out the phone and said, oh, no, I'll tell you what's going on. They've tampered with the ball. And the mood just shifting to, wow, this is big.
3: I remember seeing it, and for the first time, seeing that close up
4: of Cameron Bancroft
3: putting it in his pants and going, oh wow, that's bad.
4: Yeah, so I think
3: that's pretty obvious.
4: The thing is, if you want it to go away, it won't, because we still have all the full stories to come out. Usman Khawaja is actually currently writing a book, not ghostwritten. He's writing it himself. He's been working on it for a few years. And part of that is going to be the story of, you know, what was going on with the team around that time and some insights into Sandpaper Gate. He's actually spoken to Pat Cummins and reached out to him and said, hey, we've got to have a chat, because I'm going to tell you what some of the stuff that's going to be in the book. So it's a long-held belief by anyone who's played cricket. Everyone knew what was going on. Now, they might not have known to what level, but you know something's happening with the ball. If you're a bowler, the ball comes back. The first thing you do when it hits your hand is you look at it. Now, if you've bowled a few through to the keeper and you're seeing one side get really scratched up, as an experienced professional fast bowler in cricket, even a cricketer down at the local parks here, you look at it and go, that's a bit weird. So everyone would have known something was happening, and there's clearly an instruction to make sure the ball goes through Cameron Bancroft. So these are the stories that might come out. So it's going to drag on for a while, but this is a big step to tick off going back to South Africa, something we haven't done.
3: It is a
4: step you've got to tick off along the way, because obviously
3: get the monkey off the
4: it's
3: back.
4: Been a bit avoided for a time. We don't go there a huge amount anyway, but it is we would have been back there, I imagine, sooner rather than later, and now they can tick it off. So it's going to be interesting to see how it plays out from a fan point, because the last series that people forget, and certainly the casual fan forgets that just saw the headlines and the fallout, that series leading up to that boiling point was one of the most vicious and volatile I've ever witnessed between the teams, the crowd. Like, it reached that point because of how

0: nasty it was between the two teams and the crowd and everyone. It was a horrible, and it was a turning point for Australia. They reached that kind of tipping point. They went over the line, and then a lot of things had to change. And there was a clean out and there was a change in culture. But yeah, this is the new generation of Australians.
1: Oh, absolutely. Now, it's interesting because there's still that feeling that Cameron Bancroft really suffered more than the others.
0: He really did.
1: He was a young player.
0: But he did it. We got to remember that.
1: Oh, absolutely. He was probably told to.
0: I can't
1: wait to read Usman Khawaja's book. And for those saying we need to move on, stop talking about it. Well, Usman Khawaja's book is coming out in November. And as you said, he's gone and met with Pat Cummins and Cricket Australia to say, my book has got some stuff in it about it. You need, so if you are going to warn Cricket Australia and players, be ready for this. I suspect it's probably quite explosive.
0: When it's a large,
1: and you need something explosive to sell a book, don't you?
0: It'll be, obviously he'll be, you know, careful with legal things. Usman, he's a smart guy.
1: But he has to.
0: It'll be largely uncensored with, you know, he's got really passionate views on a lot of things, Usman. So like, it's going to be really interesting to see his views on a lot of things, and this is going to be part of it. And I'm sure along with the cheating scandal itself, there'll be stuff just about the Australian attitude at that time and how we took it too far.
1: And as I said, you need some explosive stuff to sell a book. You do. Yeah, absolutely.
0: The thing with Usman Khawaja is his story is...
1: His story is interesting.
0: His story is incredible anyway from a young man coming
1: through. And he's his own man, isn't he?
0: Yeah, he really is.
1: Very his beliefs. Yeah.
0: And it obviously ended... It didn't end great for Uzi, the back end of his career. He kind of fell out of favour with the public due to, you know, some of his preparation, people saying he wasn't taking it seriously and stuff. But I'm really interested to read the book because I always liked Usman Khawaja, and I'm interested to hear. I think he's just got a fascinating story throughout his career, and he's been there for a lot of these big moments. So there's a lot, there'll be a lot going on, and people can say, let's move on. But as I said, it'll drag out for a while. We still mention things like body line. Like, we still talk about the underarm ball.
1: Yeah.
0: It won't go away. It was a dark
1: day. Isn't the ball in the museum at the WACA, the actual underarm ball?
0: I haven't.
1: It's only just open. I saw somewhere that the actual underarm ball is there.
0: I know Dennis Lilly's aluminium bat isn't there. So there's plenty of great things in there if you want to go visit. But, yeah, so coverage at 3 today on the ABC Listen app. So you can jump on, look for the cricket ball button. So Corbin.
1: I love the cricket ball button.
0: It's so good. Corbin Middlemass and Ben Cameron are there. Neil Manthorpe calling with them. And then they've got Phil Jakes, Jason Gillespie. So Diz will be there, who we love Diz. And Sean Pollock. So one of the all-time greats. One of South Africa's greatest cricketers will also be along for the coverage. So it's going to be worthwhile if you want to listen. It's not on free-to-air. Obviously, it's behind a paywall because often foreign series are when Australia are on foreign soil, but you can listen to it. And it's going to be interesting to see how they go. Cooper Connolly's been a bit sick, travelled in a separate van to training, trained with a bit of a mask on, just a bit of a cold, and they just didn't want that to go through the camp. South Africa have picked two spinners with Maharaj and Harmer, so they've got two spinners at Durban, which in recent years has become a really spinner-friendly track. What will Australia do? Expect Travis Head is almost certain to open the batting, so there won't be a move there. Cameron Green's out injured, so who do they bring into the middle? Do they go with two spinners for this? They go with Nathan Lyon, who will get the nod, but do they bring in Matthew Kuhneman alongside them, or do they back Cooper Connolly in that middle order where Cameron Green would be and use his left arm spin as another option? Do they bring Nick Maddison in, who hasn't played a red ball game, like a Shield game of cricket or any first-class game for 20 months? Great story, Nick Maddison, overcame cancer, returned to cricket, just an incredible story, but hasn't played a red ball game in a long time. So it was a shock selection call to bring him in. Really not sure where it'll land, but we'll find out later on today. But this is, love it or hate it, it's going to be a fascinating series.
1: Yeah, it is.
0: We are fascinated by these stories, and that's why we love sport, and this is just another one of those things.
1: Mitch Turner talking sport this morning at 9:57. We should also mention the women are playing today in Queensland.
0: Yes, they've got three one-day matches against Bangladesh, and they'll have three T20 matches. So all three of the one-days are in Brisbane, so Allan Border Field. Then they'll head to Sydney and play three T20s against New Zealand. No Sophie Molyneux, she's injured, so the captain's out at the moment, which is... fortunately, not a shock. She spends a lot of time injured, Sophie Molyneux, which is why she was an interesting choice for captain. So Talia McGrath will actually captain the one-day side at the moment. So that game gets underway at 11:50 our time. So you can also listen to that on the app as well. So jump on and look for that one. Cricket in the Shield.
1: Yes, I'm going to pop down tomorrow.
0: Is it work? Well, Saturday, you don't have to worry about work from home stuff. But did you see Cricket Victoria?
1: Yeah, we did a whole news beats around it.
0: So 16 bucks. Which is a steal, like $16 to get access to power.
1: Junction Oval, isn't it?
0: Junction Oval. So Victoria's Sheffield Shield match. You get you

0: then you should take up this offer. I think all states should offer it.
1: So you want to work from the cricket?
0: Well, I can probably go and work from the cricket if I'd like. It's part of my role.
1: I was going to say, you do anyway.
0: Because I have to cover the cricket. I'll be at the WACA for the next 2 days.
1: I'll come see you.
0: Summer grandstand, so we'll have a coffee there.
1: Will you be there tomorrow?
0: Yeah, I'll be there tomorrow.
1: Do you want me to bring you a coffee?
0: Yeah, we'll have a coffee together, yeah.
1: Sure, I'll come up and say hi.
0: We'll watch. I'll go for a dip in the pool. No, I won't. I'll be watching intently, but we'll have a chat.
1: I used to swim in that pool, and I always wondered, one day there's going to be a ball that's going to get plonked in there, and it has happened.
0: Yeah,
1: look, see Gary Martin in the West Australian today.
0: Working from
1: the cricket has bosses stumped. He says, stupid idea.
0: I like Gary's work, but you're wrong, Gary. I hope you're in the office, you know, from 9 to 5 minimum every day and you don't step out.
1: I like, my favourite line is, many cricket fans will be bowled over by the offer, but their bosses are unlikely to share their enthusiasm.
0: It's got them stumped. They'll be bowled over all this. Look, I think it's a terrific idea. Every state should do it. I'd love WA to get involved and try and figure it out if they can, you know, find the space and the resources. I think, obviously, you should double check with your boss.
1: Don't tell your boss.
0: It's very Aussie to be.
1: I wouldn't be telling your
0: boss. It's the half sickie, isn't it? It's like, I'm working from home, but I'm going on the cricket. But I think there's a lot of bosses.
1: Especially on a Friday.
0: If you're already allowed to work from home, there'd be a lot of bosses that would say, hey, yeah, that's fine. Go along and make sure you do work. It's all about output.
1: And there's a lot that would say no way.
0: By the way, Queensland are 6 for 258 today against WA. So they'll resume a little later on, but rain affected yesterday. But there is trade period wrapping up today. Been plenty going on. So obviously Fremantle got involved with Nathan O'Driscoll leaving, which was a little disappointing because he's a fan favourite. But he's gone to Richmond for a pick 61, which is, you know, it's good. He goes to get a bit more opportunity, which is what he was hoping for. They signed Dom Bedendo as a delisted free agent, who's a big winger. So not really a trade period thing, but a signing, bringing the 24-year-old in, and they've had a lot of success with, you know, Patrick Voss, Isaiah Dudley, Mason Cox, these kind of recycled players. So that's a really good sign. Zach Merritt finally got to Hawthorn for a first.
1: That's good.
0: First round pick, a second round pick, and a future second. Gosh, they were so dumb, Essendon. They had a way better offer last year, stuck their feet in. Forced him to stay for the year, and then he was just like, I don't want to be here, and pretty much still played good footy, but you could see he's like, I told you I wanted to go. So they could have got much more last year. And Geelong are just racking up an arsenal. Like, oh my gosh, Geelong. They've added Rowan Marshall, Jordan Ridley, Toby Green. Like, they are racking up A-graders. They're going to be tough to beat next year. So a very early pick, Hawthorn, Geelong will be hard to beat.
1: And Blakey? From Sydney.
0: Yeah, we'll wait and see. A lot of clubs throwing huge
1: offers. He wants to leave.
0: He wants to leave. He's not happy with how the Swan stuff's played out. He wants to leave, so we'll wait and see. Port v West Coast in Adelaide tomorrow in the AFLW at 12:05, and then Freo take on the powerhouse North on Sunday at 9:35. Mon Besson making a debut. And also, of course, Bathurst is on the main race is on Sunday, 8:30 WA time it starts.
1: Love your work. Make sure you keep listening because we've also got some pretty talented footballers coming into the studio after 10 o'clock.
0: I'll listen.
1: Go past and say hello. They're waiting in the green room. They'd love to meet.
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4: Morning to you. How is your Friday going? If you're sticking around on Friday's morning show, you'll find out why the RFDS had to land on an outback highway this week and not at a nearby airstrip. More on that on Mornings After the News at 10. Plus an update on a huge sand dredging project that's happening in the Midwest town of Lancelin. On Mornings Today as well, you'll also hear from a Goldfields husband who's been battling to care for his wife, who was diagnosed with young onset dementia when she was in her 40s.
5: Being able to find support that knows how to deal with dementia is very limited.
4: You'll hear more on that heartfelt story after 10 today on your ABC radio. And we're getting into a bit of metal, seeing what's happening in Geraldton over the weekend. All of that and more to come. And if you want to send in some songs, hit me up on the line.

0: Good morning, Tony Carr with ABC News. The federal government has stepped in to delay the Australian Taxation Office's credit card payment ban. The ATO was initially due to stop accepting credit card payments in December, but will now delay that ban until the 30th of June next year. The government will provide the ATO with transitional funding, with the cost of the support to be finalised in the mid-year budget update. Treasurer Jim Chalmers says they're putting small business first.
1: This recognises the really important contribution that small businesses make to our local communities and to our economy more broadly. So we've stepped in here to provide the necessary

0: funding to ensure that the ATO can continue to take credit card payments until the end of the financial year.
1: WA Liberal MP Adam Hort is proposing a permanent ban on mining in state forest in the Perth Hills. Kayson Ho reports.
2: Adam Hort says he's written to the WA Premier Roger Cook asking for mining avoidance zones to be established in parts of state forest. It comes after aluminium giant Alcoa sought environmental approval to conduct exploration drilling in 197,000 hectares of forest in the Perth Hills. The company pulled its plans following community backlash. Mr Hort, who is the member for Kalamunda, has told 102.5 ABC Perth there needs to be more permanent protection.
3: We didn't want to rely on the goodwill of a company not to drill here today. We wanted certainty about what happens tomorrow.
2: Mr Hort says the Premier has acknowledged his concerns but is not committed to his proposal.
1: A crime scene has been established at a home in Perth South after a man was found dead. Sam Girling is there.
4: Police were called to Nyeway in Orillia about 20 past two yesterday afternoon. A man was found dead at the scene and another man inside the residence who was known to the deceased was taken into custody. Police had earlier said the situation was contained and there was no threat to public safety. Homicide squad detectives and forensic specialists are currently investigating. The street is still blocked off this morning. Officers appear to be working in the backyard. Police forensics could also be seen inspecting the front yard and two vehicles parked in the driveway.
1: The teenage driver who allegedly crashed a car into a group of Newcastle Knights NRL fans has been granted bail after spending six nights in custody. Ben Clifford is at court.
5: Police allege 18-year-old Indica Bambrick Samara Singh was behind the wheel of a car that injured 10 Knights fans who had gathered to send them off to the grand final last weekend. Originally, he did not apply for bail and it was formally refused. Upon review at Newcastle local court today, bail was granted. The court heard the 18-year-old did not have a criminal history but had been caught in three speeding incidents. In determining bail, Judge Khan told the court it was his job to make the decision based on the Bail Act, not reflect community outrage. A string of strict conditions have been put in place, including two curfews, daily reporting to police, and not occupying the driver's seat of a car.
1: A Brazilian Supreme Court justice has issued an arrest warrant for Eduardo Bolsonaro weeks before the country's presidential runoff. Here's Francis Dew.
6: Eduardo Bolsonaro is a brother of presidential candidate Flavio Bolsonaro, who is running against incumbent Luiz Inácio Lula da Silva. He was sentenced in June to 4 years in prison for lobbying the Trump administration. The former politician lives in Texas and is accused of encouraging U.S. sanctions against members of Brazil's government. Supreme Court Justice Alexandre de Moraes has also cancelled his Brazilian passport. The decision comes less than 3 weeks before the presidential runoff.
1: It's been a long time between gigs, but Australian rock group Powderfinger is getting back together 16 years after calling it quits. Joshua McIntosh reports.
7: We're Powderfinger, and we've got a little announcement to make for you today.
8: After days of cryptic billboards which appeared across the country over the past week, the Brisbane rock icons have revealed they're getting back together. The band confirmed they'll be heading back on the road from September next year.
7: We're going to do some shows all around Australia.
8: But they stopped short of sharing further details. Powderfinger embarked on a mammoth farewell tour of the country before splitting in 2010, selling more than 200,000 tickets across 34 shows.
7: We will see you on from the stage. Hope to see you there.
1: Perth's weather, a possible shower with a forecast top today of 20. The outlook, showers tomorrow, 21, a possible morning shower on Sunday, 20, and then mostly sunny on Monday, 23. Currently in Perth, it's 18.2. 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
11: Good morning. Yes, it's finally the end of the week, Friday, October 9th, and it's our last week with our friends down in the Goldfields and Midwest Wheatbelt before back to business as usual. On mornings today, more than 300,000 West Australians are known as carers. They're looking after a family member with high needs because of illness, chronic conditions, or accidents which have left them vulnerable. This morning, you'll meet Kalgoorlie man Michael, who cares for his wife Christine, who has dementia, and amidst the challenges, there are some bright moments.
12: I started singing to Christine. When I sang to her, she started laughing and relaxing, and the

0: the physio just says to me, keep doing it, because I can tell that I can bend her leg 70 to 80% easier because she's responding to your singing.
1: That story on Mornings. But up next, the life-saving act from a father who rescued his 3-year-old girl from a backyard pool. Right after we get into some music, I reckon it's worth lining up. I had In Excess, but there's a fantastic request that's just come through from Tom that I think lines in so well with what we've been covering today, which is Matthew Wilder's Break My Stride. Thank you so much for sharing that with us. That is our first song for Mornings today. Getting into some Matthew Wilder with a very optimistic song. Hopefully this kicks up your Friday.

0: Digging that song. Thanks, Tom, for sharing it with us. That's Matthew Wilder with Break My Stride. I Don't Speak the Language from 1983 is when the album dropped. Looking at the time, it is 9 past 10, only just getting started on mornings, and a young father is receiving a Western Australian Royal Life-Saving Bravery Award today after rescuing his toddler from drowning in a broom pool. It was last year that Sandy Spratt found his 3-year-old daughter unconscious and face down in the water in a backyard swimming pool. The 25-year-old immediately started CPR, reviving her before paramedics arrived. Mr. Spratt told Natasha Clark that the gate around the pool had failed to protect his daughter.
1: We went on holidays and wanted to start it off good. Everything was going well. And then we got to my missus' auntie's place and there was a pool there. And you'd think that the gate would be safe so you wouldn't have to worry about the kids getting hurt around the pool, you know? So little did we know, my 5-year-old was smart enough to open the gate, and my daughter Lena, who this has happened to, she followed behind. And little did we know, we couldn't hear any of the kids. So we went outside to check, and to our surprise, she was

0: pool, unconscious, floating, and I just didn't even think. I just ran straight over there and grabbed her out of the pool, and it was just like a state of flow. I just already knew what to do and did it without thinking. So it was just like second nature to me. It was like playing a footy game. You already know what to do and you know how to do it. And I did it. And it was the best thing that I've ever did, to be honest.
1: Did you perform CPR on your daughter?
0: Yes, I did.
1: And where did you learn how to do CPR?
0: At ADCO Electrical.
1: How did you feel when you found out you were nominated for this award?
0: I was a bit like shy of everyone, like, because it's a big thing, and I was kind of surprised that my partner's auntie nominated me. She just called me up and said that she nominated me for the award, and I was just surprised from there.
1: And is there any message you would like other young fathers to take from your experience?
0: Yes. Doing a first aid course, it really does save lives, and it is worth every bit of it. You need this, especially if you have kids, and especially if you're in that moment, you know what to do and you can save lives.
2: That was Royal Lifesaving WA Bravery Award recipient Sandy Spratt speaking with Natasha Clark about saving his little girl's life. And it's a timely reminder for you to ensure that you know first aid, especially CPR. And if you have a pool, maybe check that it's actually secure. It's easy to get a bit slack, isn't it? You prop the gate open, perhaps, or head inside to get a tea ready while the kids continue to play. But you have to be vigilant. And make sure those pool fences are safe as well. A record 58,000 pools were inspected by local governments across the state over the past financial year. And data from the state's building regulator shows that the city of Karratha was the worst in the state for swimming pool compliance inspections. More than 450 pools had not been inspected by the city over the past 4 years, although the city has since said it's got up to speed on almost all those outstanding inspections. The Building Commission found Port Hedland Council had 74 swimming pools overdue, while Wyndham East Kimberley Shire had 29 outstanding inspections. Midwest Shires also fared poorly with inspection rates, including Corowa, Yilgarn and 2J as well. Current time is 13 past 10. Time for another song. Getting a little bit excited about some upcoming chats. We're getting into a bit of metal happening around the Midwest and Geraldton over the weekend. One thing at a time, though, let's get into Kiss next. I Was Made for Loving You.

0: Kiss from their Dynasty album back in 79. Definitely not so much heavy. I'd call them more disco covered in glam rock. Current time is 15 minutes past 10 across your mornings. Plenty more coming up. And there's renewed calls for a remote airstrip to be upgraded. That's after the Royal Flying Doctor Service was forced to make an emergency landing on the Eyre Highway this week. The crew then needed the public's help to move the plane so it could actually take off again. More on that story in about 15 minutes.
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2: with Maddie Francis.
0: Do you care for someone with a chronic health condition? Maybe you're watching someone who was previously vibrant and active, then slowly deteriorate as their body lets them down because of their illness. Well, you're not alone, and there's support available out there, especially from specialist disease organizations. Christine O'Brien spent much of her working life caring for other people. As a nurse, she cared for many people at a major private hospital in Adelaide before working in aged and dementia care, until she started showing symptoms of dementia at the young age of 40. Christine and husband Michael O'Brien now live in Kalgoorlie, and Michael says she is now 68 years old and needs significant daily care since she can no longer walk or speak.
3: We didn't get the diagnosis until we moved to Western Australia, and she'd been here a couple of years and the same problems were starting to arise here. I said, maybe you should book yourself into the doctor and let them know that there may be a health issue. Let the doctor sort out what it is. I mean, I just thought it was overstressed, and she was extremely stressed. And she went to a general practitioner here in Kalgoorlie, and the GP immediately sent her over to the hospital for scans and whatever. The scans showed that she had brain degradation, atrophy or whatever it's called. So then they started doing more tests and whatever. They sent her on to the psychiatrist. Then she was booked in to see a neurologist, and the neurologist gave the diagnosis, and that was in 2014. So she's still going since 2014. So now we're looking at coming up on 28 years.
0: Does Christine's care fall completely on you, or is there support available in your community with young onset dementia?
3: It would be nearly 3 years ago that I was doing it here at home, but it got to the point where her disability was at the point where she was starting to lose her ability to stand up. I was doing it myself without any supports up until 2020, and then I started getting a bit of respite, which is basically you get a couple of weeks or maybe 3 or 4 weeks to have a rest, and you put her into a nursing home for that period. And they look after her so that I get a rest, basically.
0: In the regions and in your community as well, are there any gaps or any challenges that you face that, you know, would be great with support in your town?
3: Being able to find support that knows how to deal with dementia is very limited. For the most part, they haven't dealt with someone who is as advanced in dementia as what Christine is. And I've been around to different ones asking them, and it's pretty much the same story. There is definitely a lack of choice here. There is a lack of expertise in terms not only of the support workers, but people who know how to deal with it. I mean, for instance, we only just got an email today from the people who provide the OT services, the occupational therapy, saying that they've just employed more people here in Kalgoorlie, which is great, because for most of the time right up until now, we've been dealing with waiting until somebody comes up from Perth and they kind of do the rounds for their clients that they have in Kalgoorlie. And if we need something done urgently and they need to assess it, then I'll be there in about 4 or 6 weeks or whatever it might be, and I'll see to it then. Sometimes that can be quite disheartening in a way, because sometimes Chris goes through a period where she needs certain equipment to be able to do something better to help her maintain her abilities without them being lost. So by the time all the approvals come through and the money comes through, and then you have to do the order, and then the order can take weeks or sometimes even a couple of months to turn up. And you get to the point where a year later, and she's gone past needing that, she needs something else now. And that means that during that period, she declined more than she needed to. And it's very difficult to pick up once decline has happened to a high level again. We're more like we're trying to slow down things rather than being able to recover things.
0: That's Michael O'Brien on caring for his wife, Christine, who was diagnosed with young onset dementia from the age of 40. But despite the daily challenges, Michael says there's some amazing moments.
3: Our daughter was a baby not long after she was born. She spent a lot of nights crying. And I would get up and I'd be walking around with Angela on my arm, just nursing her and singing to her. And there were generally two songs that I would sing, not always the words, sometimes just the tune. But one of them was Amazing Grace and the other one was Greensleeves. I would do that every time, and every time it would calm her down. And Christine could hear that when she was in bed. And it seemed to get embedded in her memory, and it created a long-term memory for her. So now if I sing either of those two tunes, it brings a smile on her face.
0: That's Goldfields man Michael O'Brien about caring for his wife Christine, who's been declining in her health since being diagnosed about 20 years ago with dementia. If you need information and support, there's a Dementia Support Network of WA and the Dementia Foundation in Perth. Also in WA, there's something called the Forget Me Not Cafes. That's where people with dementia and their families can drop in for a cuppa, you can socialize and just relax. To find out more through the Forget Me Not Cafe website, you can check up the locations, which include Geraldton, Kalgoorlie, Narrogin, 2J and Pinjalee as well. It's 22 minutes past 10. And Michael said in the chat there that one of Christine's favorite songs was Amazing Grace. Here's Willie Nelson singing the classic.

0: Willie Nelson with Amazing Grace. That was from his 1976 album, The Sound in Your Mind. Current time is 27 minutes past 10, and about 14,000 cubic meters of sand will be moved from the Lancelin Jetty Channel. It's heading over to the northern end of the beach, which is under threat from erosion. That work was scheduled for next April, but instead, it'll actually be done this week. Gingin Shire President Linda Balcombe updated Chloe Henville on the dredging project.
1: I'm hoping it will be good for the bay. You know, we've been told by fishermen in the area and locals that the jetty area not being dredged is causing some of this problems that we have erosion to the north of the jetty. So I'm excited to see that this is now happening earlier than they had planned for, and hopefully this will help with any erosion coming in the next winter period.
2: Do you feel like the state government has finally listened to your pleas and recognised that this issue is happening now and needs to be addressed now?
1: Yeah, definitely. Look, I actually can't fault Minister Kerry at the moment. He has jumped on board and listened to the community, listened to the stakeholders, and worked with us to get things in motion with funding and assistance from state government departments. So, look, this can only be a good thing. And I hope, as people have said, that this could make some difference and take some pressure off that erosion at the north end.
2: And how has that north end been looking? You know, we're through that really peak winter storm surge period. How is that area?
1: I went up a couple of weeks ago and had a look, and it's holding quite well, which is good, which allows us to get this dredging done and hopefully start the work for the intermediate fix to the area, and hopefully get that done before the next winter storms. Yeah, the work that has been done has held so far so good.
2: That dredging, the state government says they're going to move around 14,000 cubic metres of sand from the jetty basin and the channel and then move that up to the northern beach. They also say that process will help restore safe navigation at the Lancelin Jetty. Is that area becoming inundated with sand?
1: Yeah, from what I can been told by locals, yeah, definitely. It has the sand has built up quite substantially. It's been quite a few years since we've had it dredged, and hopefully this will fix that problem for the fishermen as well as fix our erosion.
0: That's Gingin Shire President Linda Balcombe speaking to Chloe Henville. And the erosion project is using a big rock

0: to protect the dunes, and that'll be discussed more at the October 20th Shire meeting.
1: This week on Landline, the fascinating story of Queensland's fertiliser island.
2: The whole top layer of this island was stripped bare for fertilisers, and so this became like a moonscape. Absolutely barren.
1: And inside a WA rural dynasty.
3: So I think that we have an honour to our predecessors to make sure that the business does continue. We see ourselves as custodians.
1: Landline, Sunday, 12:30 on ABC TV and iView.
0: Getting through our mornings, it's 10:31, 29 minutes to the top of the hour. On the way, in the Midwest at the moment, in Geraldton, they're going to be hosting the very first Midwest Mayhem. That's happening tomorrow night. And I'm curious if there's any heavy metal fans out there. I'm going to be chatting with the All This Filth frontman, Brendan Preston, shortly. But we've got a great request coming up that'll lead into that, thanks to Digger Man and some of the listeners out there from across the Midwest and Goldfields. Let's get into another song for you next, though, before we get into the heavy stuff. In Excess on the way, this is Mystify.

0: In Excess from 1987. That's from their album Kick. In that one, it's got lead singer Michael Hutchence under her spell. She's got him under her spell, actually. Looking at the time, it's 10:34, 26 minutes to the hour, and an RFDS plane had to land on the air highway this week. That's because the dirt airstrip at Eucla was shut due to wet conditions. A large section of the highway was closed for 2.5 hours, and then members of the public helped the crew to turn the plane so it could actually take off. The Eucla airstrip was earmarked for a $3.3 million upgrade back in May 2024 in the state government budget to seal the strip. Shire of Dundas President Laureen Bonza told Daniel Holmes it was hoped that the upgrade would be done within a year.
1: That's not progressing very quickly at all.
2: Do you know why this hasn't been done yet? And do you have any dates for when it

0: will be completed?
1: No dates. No, we seem to be scratching our foot on the ground and not getting very far at the moment. I'm not sure why. We've done a couple of things a couple of times already. We seem to be going back over the same ground and over the same ground. So I'm not sure what the actual hold up is, but we need to get on with it. And the funding that's been committed changed the scope of the project. And so we've now not got a fence included in that, which is required. And yeah, so there's a few things that have gone slightly awry, and we need to get them sorted, and it needs to be sorted sooner rather than later.
0: When you talk about who you're communicating with and working with there, who is the body that you're specifically working with on this project?
1: So we deal with the Department of Transport in the state government, and I'm not sure what's happening there, but we just do need to get on with it. I mean, an airstrip, as I say, it's for a specific purpose. The road just leaves you less margin for error if you happen to be the pilot. And you know, all kudos to the RFDS pilots that they're A, game to give it a crack, and B, that they can do it successfully, because you know, it's not ideal, and it ties up a lot of extra resources. You know, someone's got to close the road, that ties up police resources and or main roads resources. You know, there's still a time component to get people out there to deal with that. It holds up everybody on the highway. It's just not ideal, and there's really no reason that we can't just get on with it. They've told us we can have the funding, although it's going to be a bit short of all that we need now, but you know, we need to get on with it. It's taking too long.
0: And so, from your perspective, what would you like to see happen moving forward?
1: Well, we need to move forward. That's what I'd like to see. We actually need to move forward and get the job done. It's not, you know, there's a lot of funding going around for racetracks. There's a lot of funding for Metronet. There's a lot of funding for bike tracks, for basketball stadiums, for whatever. And it's a lot more funding than what we've asked for this piece of pretty vital infrastructure, community infrastructure. So it seems to be very difficult to actually get that money out on the ground and get the job done.
2: Shire of Dundas President Lorraine Bonza with Daniel Holmes, and the Shire wanting some action on the 2024 budgeted upgrades for the Eucala Airstrip. The ABC has contacted the state government for a response.
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2: That's me for this week, just joined by listeners, a bit of a different voice coming down in the Midwest and Goldfields, but next week, back to business as usual. Current time is 10:38, and we're about to get pretty heavy pretty soon. You'll be hearing from All This Filth heavy metal band from Perth frontman on the upcoming Midwest Mayhem in Geraldton. There's some interesting misconceptions when it comes to heavy metal and, of course, the fans.
5: I think the common misconception is that we're all super angry, antisocial people. And while there is, you know, segments of the crowd that probably are, for the most part, the metal community is really welcoming and kind. You know, like I always say, metal for everyone.
2: It sounds like it. And more on that after this. Shout out to Diggerman. Thanks for sending through some great tracks this week while I've been temporarily filling in, finishing off this good working week with a legendary Aussie rock band known for its high energy performances, powerful guitar riffs, and as one of the pioneers of hard rock and heavy metal. They formed back in Sydney by Scottish-born brothers and considered one of the most influential and enduring rock bands in history. This one peaked at number 9 on its release in 76. It's AC/DC with A Long Way to the Top. Thanks, Digger Man. Great lead into a chat. We're talking heavy metal right after this.

0: Ripper song, that one from the album TNT back in 75. Thanks, Digger Man. It's been great connecting this week over some great tracks like that. And it's got me thinking as well on the bagpipes. One of the best songs there, I reckon, that features bagpipes, and that particular song even inspired John Farnham, who is a huge fan of the song, gave him the idea to add bagpipes to You're the Voice, his 1986 single. Time is 10:44, 16 minutes away to the hour, and perfect timing with the back of AC/DC, because Geraldton is getting ready for a loud Saturday night. You're going to have four heavy metal bands, two local bands from Geraldton are coming together for the first ever Midwest Mayhem. Perth band All This Filth is headlining the show, and I caught up and asked frontman Brendan Preston about what makes heavy metal so appealing.
1: A few months back, a guy named Angelo contacted the band, well, my band, All This Filth, and asked like what it would take to get All This Filth to come play in Geraldton. And we'd never been there before or played there. And, you know, as we know, regional Western Australia is a bit hit and miss when it comes to touring for heavy music. And he felt like he had a plan. And was telling me about how at the Blue Healers, the venue Blue Healers Square, they've started having like local metal nights where you can go there and there's just metal sort of being played in the background and just get together with other metalheads. And they told us that they had our friends in Alosa coming up to Geraldton as well, and two local bands.

0: like you said, Batavia Butchery and Eight Cannons Worth. So it's a good mix of, like, you know, Perth bands and local bands. So, yeah, really looking forward to the show.
1: And you're sharing the stage, as you mentioned, with two Geraldton bands, Batavia Butchery and Eight Cannons Worth. What do you know about the heavy music scene in the Midwest, and how important are gigs like this for regional bands?
0: Well, to be honest, I don't know too much about the scene in the Midwest, which is why I was so keen to sort of make the trek up there. I know that there are regional bands, but I know that there's not a lot of opportunities for regional bands to play in their home locations, because everyone sort of has to make the trek to Perth. Sort of that's where the main metal scene in WA is, as we're so, you know, as the state's so sparsely populated and spread out. So for this to be in a regional city, well, regional town like Geraldton, it's a pretty big deal for the residents of the Midwest and also the bands.
1: What do you reckon people misunderstand about heavy metal and the people who love it?
0: Well, I think the common misconception is that we're all super angry, antisocial people. And while there is, you know, segments of the crowd that probably are, for the most part, the metal community is really welcoming and kind. You know, like I always say, metal's for everyone. So, you know, people may look scary, you know, just because we wear black shirts and have tattoos and such, but, you know, we're not all aggressive and angry all the time. The music may be angry, but that's sort of just a catharsis, a release to us. It's not something we sort of carry on with. Some of the nicest people I've ever met playing some of the most extreme metal bands. So yeah, like I would just say, if you're interested, come on down, meet some metalheads, and you'll find community and family. Really, like that's sort of the vibe of the community.
1: Would you like to see Midwest Mayhem become a regular event? Do you reckon there's enough appetite for more heavy music gigs in general as well across, you know, the rest of regional WA?
0: Yeah, I think so. I think if it's done right, and like I said, I was actually surprised that this gig sold out, you know, and that's a really good sign that there definitely is an appetite for it. If it's done just the right amount of time, so it's not too often, and the right amount of promotion and such, I think, yeah, maybe if it's done yearly or bi-yearly or something like that, I think it could become a semi-regular thing, which would be a good thing for regional WA and for you know, for bands from Perth or even over east to come over and, you know, get into the Midwest and other regional Western Australian areas. It'd be good. So yeah, I'm hoping, like, this one's already done well, so I'm pretty sure that there'll definitely be a second one at some point.
1: That is Brendan Preston from Perth metal band All This Filth. They're going to be headlining the first Midwest Mayhem at the Blue Heeler Square in Geraldton tomorrow night. And that's alongside Perth band Alisa, and also Geraldton's Batavia Butchery and Eight Cannons Worth. Doors open at 5 and it's an all-ages event. And that has me wondering, what's your loudest concert you've ever been to? Are you a bit of an old metalhead, a young metalhead? Have you just gotten into it? Whatever. Let me know what you reckon about metal. Give us a call. Send a text.
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1: 10:49, 11 minutes to 11, and some breaking news for you. The WA Ombudsman has released a statement on the review of the deaths of three Port Hedland children. They were murdered 4 years ago by their mother, Margaret Hawke. Kimberly Putland has more on what the Ombudsman has to say.
11: In a statement, WA Ombudsman said it reviewed hours of footage and thousands of pages of agency records following the murder of three children in South Hedland in 2022. Those reviews included case files, family and domestic violence reports, and police records, including 17 dispatches and a child safety investigation outcome report. The Ombudsman made two recommendations to the Department of Communities and one to WA Police. In an unusual step to release information into the Ombudsman's review, the statement said it was important for public confidence to report on

0: Work undertaken in light of extensive media reporting referring to the Ombudsman's role in reviewing child deaths.
1: Kimberly Putland there, and the National Commissioner for Aboriginal and Torres Strait Islander Children has released the terms of reference for the review of the regional child protection system in WA's Pilbara.
2: Hello, I'm Andy Park. Join me for The World Today as Firmus pools plans for the biggest Aussie IPO in three decades amid investor doubts. With much of the political talk in Canberra this week around migration in the bush, this debate is being heard very differently. How worried are regional areas about maintaining enough teachers to keep the school open and nurses to treat the sick and elderly? And you'll meet the 10-year-old Aussie bull rider headed to the Super Bowl of Rodeo in Las Vegas. Join me for The World Today.
1: That's coming up on The World Today if you're staying with your ABC local. And with the 9 minutes left, I reckon there's enough time to share one more story and another great song. The segment I've been running has part of Regional Arts WA's Artist of the Month, and their Artist for the Month for October is Annette Carmichael. See, Annette actually grew up in South Hedland and was already rounding up the neighbourhood kids to put on shows when she was just 9 years old. She's since worked in the arts across Australia and overseas, but these days much of her work is about getting everyday people involved in performing. I caught up with Annette and asked her about those early days growing up in Hedland. Now, Annette, I understand you were organising shows with the neighbourhood kids when you were just 9 years old. What do you actually remember about growing up in Port Hedland and putting on those early performances?
3: Oh, yes. It's such a good memory to be reminded of. So I grew up in South Hedland. My family moved there to work in the mine when my sister and I were 2 years old. And so we were living in little street in South Hedland, a little cul-de-sac, and we just, you know, ran around with the neighbourhood kids. And one of the things we would do is put on shows. And I guess it was during that time when I seemed to be the most bossy one, and took on the leadership role and really got into, like, what could we make all together with the kids on the street, right to the point where we took over my parents' lounge room and would turn it all green and into an alien landscape and put on shows. And it just went from there. It was a great time to experiment and have fun with being creative.
1: You're often working with people who have never performed before. What is it about, you know, everyday people that inspires you?
3: Oh, absolutely. It's my favourite way of working now. So as a choreographer, I've learned all these skills about how to make dance, and that used to be, you know, considered to be done by professionally skilled dancers. Now I take those tools into with a group of people, and I look for the gold in them. So what is incredibly beautiful or meaningful about their experience of life or the way they move their bodies? And my job as the choreographer is not necessarily to teach them dance steps. They create the movement. My job is to create an overarching score. So how does it all connect? How do I make these beautiful images with what they offer? And I think that's what sets my work apart, really, is that it really has this unique feeling because it's created and belongs to the people that are performing in it, and it's not imposed on them. So you really get to you get to see something you've never seen before.
1: And what about, you know, what happens when somebody who's never considered themselves a performer discovers that they're actually capable of doing something creative and extraordinary?
3: You absolutely see that at the end of a performance when, so I worked with men across regional Western Australia to make this work called the Beauty Index, and all those men had no dance training at all. And there's this moment when they come off stage, when they realise they've done something really extraordinary, and also that their families and friends have seen them in a new way. And it's like there's this breath of, wow, I can do the unexpected. And I know from following these men over the years in terms of what they've gone on to do next, they've gone on to, like, take more risks, learn new skills, develop their businesses, because there was a sense of, oh, yeah, I can do things that are hard or different. I can be a different person.
1: Now you're working on something rather ambitious in Albany. On November 7th, thousands of people will be invited to light up the coastline with handmade lanterns. Can you help paint a picture of what you're planning with that one?
3: Oh, this is such a big project. This is the biggest yet. It's not my idea. I was approached by FORM, which is an organisation that's based in Perth,

0: sense of who we are right now here in Albany and where are we going in the future. The project asks, what do we carry into our shared future?
1: Awesome. Annette, thank you so much for your time. Obviously, art is for everyone. It's something that anybody can and should get involved into. And I'm wondering, for somebody who's perhaps listening now and thinking, I'm not an artist, I couldn't possibly be part of something like that, what would you want to say to them?
0: Absolutely. I would say that everyone has this creative soul inside them. And actually, I never used to think I was creative either. I don't know why we think that way. That creativity exists in the smallest things, in the cooking that you do, in the gardening that you do. Everyone's making creative decisions all of the time. It's just seeing it. And my job as choreographer is just to see the creativity in people all around me.
1: Lovely there. I hope you got a bit of inspiration. That's Annette Carmichael, who grew up in South Hedland and is now the Artistic Director of Southern Edge Arts. She's also Regional Arts WA's Artist of the Month for October. And her latest project, Carrying the Fire, takes place in the Southwest in Albany in November. Getting into a song now in the top of the hour. Only 3 minutes away from 11. Got some easy beats.

0: Easy Beats will make you happy. That's wrapping up our mornings. Hope you've enjoyed hearing my voice this week for any of our listeners down in the Goldfields and in the Midwest. It's been a pleasure getting to fill in and share some of these stories. But next week, back to business as usual if you're in the Midwest. Glenn, getting back on your mornings. But that's it for me, Matty Francis, for this week. Plenty coming up. What are your plans for the weekend? We are so close to it. But whatever you're up to, I hope you've got the radio on. Tomorrow morning from 6:30, you can tune into your ABC local and check out your Saturday brekkie program. And we are getting very close to the news. Just for me, take care. And thank you again to everybody who joined in and shared some great songs throughout this week. That's it for me. Take care.
1: Good morning, Tony Carr with ABC News. Australia's largest business organisation has welcomed the delay to the tax office's ban on credit card payments. The federal government has intervened to provide the ATO with transitional funding so it can keep accepting credit card payments until the end of June 2027. The ban was initially due to begin at the end of November. Australian Chamber of Commerce and Industry CEO Andrew McKellar says the delay will give small businesses breathing space.
2: What we want to do now is undertake consultations with the tax office. We need a long-term solution. We need to find a way to ensure that small business has the full flexibility going forward to meet its liabilities in relation to payments to the tax office.
1: 4 years after Margaret Hawke murdered her three children, the WA Ombudsman has released a statement on the review of their deaths. Kimberly Putland reports.
3: In a statement, WA Ombudsman said it reviewed hours of footage and thousands of pages of agency records following the murder of three children in South Hedland in 2022. Those reviews included case files, family and domestic violence reports, and police

0: records, including 17 dispatches and a child safety investigation outcome report. The Ombudsman made two recommendations to the Department of Communities and one to WA Police. In an unusual step to release information into the Ombudsman's review, the statement said it was important for public confidence to report on the work undertaken in light of extensive media reporting referring to the Ombudsman's role in reviewing child deaths.
1: The WA Liberal member for Kalamunda, Adam Hort, says mining should be banned in parts of the Perth Hills. Mr Hort is proposing mining avoidance zones be established in parts of the area's state forests. It comes as aluminium giant Alcoa last year withdrew its plans for exploration drilling in the Perth Hills following community backlash. Mr Hort has told 102.5 ABC Perth there needs to be a more permanent arrangement.
2: Mining avoidance zones have already been put on as part of the state agreement in other areas, and we look at places like Dwelling Up and the like. So I don't accept that it's difficult at all. I think there just needs to be political will from the government to note that these areas are important.
1: Australian fitness influencer Sam Wood is mounting a fresh bid for bail on domestic violence charges, with his lawyers preparing an urgent Queensland Supreme Court application. Owen Jarks reports.
3: Mr Wood faced the Maroochydore Magistrates Court on the Sunshine Coast by video link yesterday on domestic violence charges of assault occasioning bodily harm and strangulation. The court heard allegations he assaulted and choked his wife Snejana Wood on Saturday night in Noosa. The court heard Mr Wood was arrested after his stepdaughter made a 000 call to police. The 46-year-old was refused bail yesterday, but his legal team say they've been instructed to make an urgent application for bail through the Supreme Court. Mr Wood has been transferred to a Brisbane jail to face court again next month.
1: The Foreign Affairs Minister says the government has worked with the loved ones of an Australian killed in a suspected mass methanol poisoning in Laos to create a new safety platform for young travellers. Unveiled today, the Travel Smarts program is aimed at walking young people through real-life scenarios they could face while overseas. 2 years ago, 19-year-old Australians Bianca Jones and Holly Morton Bowles died after consuming what was believed to be tainted drinks at a hostel in Laos. Penny Wong says the parents of Miss Jones have supported the platform's development.
4: Obviously, things like drink spiking, methanol poisoning, these are things we all worry about, and that's why we want to make sure, as we head into schoolies, that more young Australians understand these risks and how to keep themselves safe. Mm-hmm.
1: Former St Kilda ruck Rowan Marshall is certain he's still on good terms with his former AFL club after being traded to Geelong. The 30-year-old didn't attend the Saints Club Champion Awards night earlier this week as he sought a trade to the Cats for the second time in 2 years. Marshall spoke to the media in Geelong colours for the first time this morning and says despite some issues with particular people at the club, he's grateful to St Kilda for the time he spent there.
5: I had no idea it would blow up like it did, to be honest. And, yeah, reality is I just didn't feel comfortable at the time. I couldn't be any more grateful of St Kilda and, you know, the opportunity they gave me 10 years ago. And it genuinely is a great club. But, yeah, I think it's time for a fresh start, both for me and for the club.
1: WA's weather: showers and possible thunderstorms over the Eucla and interior, afternoon showers over the northern and eastern Kimberley. In Perth, a possible shower with a forecast top of 20, showers tomorrow 21, a possible morning shower on Sunday 20 and mostly sunny on Monday 23. Currently in Perth, it's 19 degrees.
6: So there I was in Auntie Jean's frock.
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13: Pro surfing legend Mick Fanning is my guest today. Mick was 12 years old when he moved to the Gold Coast with his mum and four siblings. And that move helped propel young Mick into a life of surfing and becoming a prodigious talent in the waves. Eventually, he'd become a three-time world champion and nine-time winner of the Australian Male Surfer of the Year title. It hasn't always been easy, though. Along the way, there has been devastating loss after loss, grief, and even a world-famous shark attack. And the Gold Coast, where Mick still lives, isn't always an idyllic paradise. When it rains, it can pour, and more specifically, flood, very dangerously, as Mick and his community discovered in 2022, and as he details in his new memoir, All

0: Hart. G'day, Mick.
1: G'day, how you going?
0: Mick, you've lived in and around the Gold Coast for most of your life, and it's so beautiful there. But in early 2022, the rain started falling, and it didn't seem to stop. Where around the Goldie were you, and what were you noticing?
1: At the time, I was just living just in the pocket in Tugh and Currumbin area. And our house actually backed onto a lake. I knew the rain was coming down, and throughout the night I started hearing this banging, and I'm like, well, I can't really do anything right now, so I'll just wait till the morning and see what damage has been done. Yeah, as I woke up, I sort of noticed that the yard had been sort of torn up a little bit, sort of things had been moved around, and then I got a photo from a neighbour. There was a photo of our street, and it was like, you know, knee deep water.
0: Wow.
1: But then as sort of like turned on a little bit of the news and just trying to figure out, you know, what's next. And then people were like, it's going to start again. A friend of mine was like, you better go get sandbags. And so we had another house at the time where I just put my family, Brie and Xander in there, and I went down to Bunnings and bought some like sandbags and got home from there, and it had just been teeming down, and all of a sudden the lake swelled again, you know, it all filled up again, and the house actually looked like a bit of a houseboat.
0: Wow.
1: Yeah, it was wild.
0: So you know this is not your average rainfall, and it does not stop, and there weren't any emergency personnel around yet. Who's your mate Parko, and how does he get into the action?
1: Yeah, so as the day went on, we sort of got a message off of Parko, who's, you know, 2012 World Surfing Champion. He'd just gone down the Tweed River just to have a look. He's a bit curious, and then he's just messaged, you know, our group thread that we have, and he's like, you wouldn't believe I saved like 16 people in one day just getting them from out of houses that was swelling, and sort of just checked around, and he's like, we're going to need a lot of people down there tomorrow. And so everyone that we knew had a jet ski just put their hands up and just said, let's go down and check it out. From there, we just first light, jet skis in the water, started going down the Tweed River. First stop was Chindera Caravan Park, and you know, we're going around and we could just see probably like 3 or 4 inches of caravans, the roofs of the caravans just totally submerged. And but we had this, it was like gas smell. Huh. So all the gas bottles was leaking. And we're just like, oh, we might want to get out of here. In case something pops off. So, yeah, it was pretty wild. And like to see these places for the first time was just like nuts. And then we shot down to Tumbulgan, which is a small little town right there on the river, and that was one of the places that Parko was like, yeah, he's just moving people to try and get them dry land. And we got there, and oh man, it was crazy. Like we were flying down what were meant to be streets, and there was just like, lucky some houses were on high enough stilts, but even some that were on stilts were under. Like, it was crazy, yeah.
0: Clear. So this spontaneous emergency response group is growing. How many of you eventually get involved?
1: Probably by the end there would have been about 50 or more. All the males that had jet skis and boats were out in the water, and we would just be getting messages from our partners that were back at the Tweed boat ramp. You know, it was tweets, it was Facebook messages, it was Instagram DMs, whatever way that people get in touch with them. And then they would just start filtering out who needs what in what address. But at that time, a lot of the telecommunications had gone down too. So you don't know if that was a message just came through or was it 2 hours ago? Huh. And it just kept growing and growing. Our partners at the boat ramp was setting up food packs, water packs, if there was any special requests for medications or anything like that. We're trying to get those to the right people. And this was just on day one. By like day two and three, the team just got so big, and the donations that were coming in just got bigger and bigger that we had to go and find a warehouse. And, you know, we had streets stopped, you know, with people just coming to drop off essential items. It was a huge sort of network, and I guess production. The partners probably did all the the extreme hard work. Uh-huh. We were just cowboys on jet skis and boats and, yeah.
0: When you mentioned medical supplies, it made me think you must have encountered a lot of different people with a lot of different needs. Can you give me an understanding of the variety of people that you were helping out and what kind of state they were in?
1: It was nuts. I remember getting one older gentleman out of his house and get him onto a boat. He had Alzheimer's. He didn't know what was going on. He thought he was going for a swim.
0: Oh, so gee.
1: I was sort of just cruising along. I was about to go to check out another sort of job that I was meant to do and got waved over by a boat. I had a pharmacist for Mwollumbah Pharmacy. She was like, I need to get there because people need their medication and stuff like that. So I threw her on the jet ski, zipped up to Murbar. We had one of the doctors from Murbar Hospital have to fly down the river and get fresh blood for a transfusion, you know, back at Murbar. Like, there was all kinds of things, diabetics. Like, it was very real.
0: There's this great sense of the community coming together and helping each other out, but what was the government response at this stage?
1: I don't think they realised how severe it was. Obviously, the government has all this red tape that they need to make sure is right. At one point, I was speaking to different police commissioners and premiers and stuff, and they're like, we want to do so much more, but we just can't because the red tape was there. I know the army got a lot of slack as well because they were there, but they weren't allowed to engage because they hadn't been given orders. And people were starting to get frustrated. It's like, just do it. But then, you know, even with us just zipping around, like, we're just civilians, right? You know, we were getting told by SES and stuff like that, like, if you go into this area, you know, there's live wires going on.
0: Oh, wow.
1: Yeah, so it was pretty nuts. But I think they were just overwhelmed. I got to Murbar and the police showed up and they're like, what do you want us to do? I'm like, you're the police. You're, like, meant to be telling us. Like,
0: yeah.
1: And they were just like, we just don't know what to do. So we just filled up their paddy wagon and they went out to a town to drop off stuff. In that same sentence, there was a guy that was cleaning his house and he wasn't using his ute. I was like, can I steal your ute? And I filled up the ute and just started driving around Murbar just so people could get fresh water and stuff. And finally, the police commissioner came in and took over our operation and they were just blown away how well, like, our partners just did. Like, and they were so, I guess, blown away by how much land we were able to cover, like, just on jet skis and boats and trying to get up and down the M1.
0: It's a remarkable effort and the stakes are also so high and people died during this period, right? There were 8 people dead. I think there would be a total of 13 people once the emergency had passed in total. What kind of state were you and your crew in when this was all over?
1: Exhausted. For the crew that went out and were dealing with, you know, rescuing or helping people, it was probably easier for them because they got to see these people and see the smiles and the gratitude and all that kind of stuff. But then our partners that were back at the warehouse, they didn't see all this and they were in anxiety for, you know, a week.
0: Understandably.
1: Yeah, and it's some of them, you know, have, you know, they still can't talk about it or, you know, they don't want to see that footage or anything like that. But, yeah, it sort of probably hit them a lot harder than what it hit the crew out doing that sort of thing just because, you know, they didn't have that sense of, oh, this person is safe, you know. It was like, all right, they would get a green marker and tick that person safe, next person. And it was like, yeah, it always just felt like life or death between every different person. It was really intense.
0: What was it about you guys that propelled you to just jump into action in this way?
1: To be honest, it all sort of stems back to Parker. You know, if he didn't throw out a message, none of us would have been there. So, and I think also too, like, just helping out thy neighbour was just something you did. And you know, even though we're on the Gold Coast, it's still a very small community. Like, we have a lot of friends along the Tweed Coast. And then, you know, I grew up Ballinabyron.

0: area. So I have a lot of friends down there as well. So everyone is very well connected. So it was just like, you're just helping out a mate in the end.
1: I think that speaks to your values. And I wonder whether there was something about the way in which you were raised that instilled those values in you. What kind of values were you raised with?
0: Oh, look, I think mum's a nurse. She's always helping someone. Growing up in a big family, if someone needed help, you just helped. You know, my brother Ed was always fighting for the underdog, or, you know, and that sort of filtered through all of us. Yeah, it's not hard to help someone.
1: You mentioned a big family. You mentioned your brother Ed. How big is your family exactly?
0: It used to be big, unfortunately. So it was four boys, my sister, Rachel, who's the eldest, and then, yeah, mum and dad.
1: When you're 2 years old, I believe, your parents split up. How did your life change after that?
0: Yeah, we went and moved, lived with dad for a bit, moved to Coffs Harbour, and that's sort of where Ed fell in love with surfing, and that's where he sort of dragged us along and introduced us to the beach. And so I feel like that happened so we could be introduced to the ocean and then start that journey. But then moving back to Campbelltown sort of got away from the beach, but that wasn't for too long, fortunately. And then back to Ballina, and then the boys were able to rejoin the ocean and move in the ocean.
1: Do you remember what you loved about surfing at a young age?
0: To be honest, I was sort of like, I did it because my brothers were around. It wasn't like, I have to go surfing. It was just a connection for me with my brothers and friends, you know, being part of the cool group. And it wasn't until we moved to the Gold Coast, that's when I fell in love with surfing. It was a time where, like, I was so into soccer and running and stuff, but then I got sponsored by Quicksilver and that was it. Surfing just took over.
1: Today I'm with world surfing champion Mick Fanning talking about his life story. Tell me about the influence of your older brother, Sean, his brother number four, or sibling number four. How important was he as an influence on you?
0: Oh, he was my hero at the time because we were so close. You know, he was like my guide through life. Yeah. You know, anything that he did, I just followed him, and I learned so much from him. But also just probably matured a little bit because I was hanging out with older crew. Yeah, he would ask for anything. I was like, oh, how fast do you want it? You know, I'd do everything for him, you know.
1: And he was taking surfing seriously, and you wanted to take surfing seriously too. How did you meet your first surfing coach, Phil?
0: Yeah, it was sort of, we used to do these training blocks after school. Sean had met a guy called Eddie Valadez, who was sort of like the Queensland coach at the time. He was probably like one of the only coaches within Queensland. We were lucky enough that he was on the Gold Coast, and Phil was sort of his understudy. And I just really connected with Phil. You know, I didn't feel like I was in that top tier group. I sort of spent a bit more time with Phil. At school, we started at Palm Beach Crumlin State High School. They started a sport excellence group. And so that was like every mainstream sport, like NRL, like soccer, rugby union, basketball, all those sort of mainstream sports at the time. And my brother and all my mates sort of went into the office and said, look, we need to have surfing as one of these sport excellence things. And they're like, surfing's not a job or it's not a sport. And we sort of convinced them, yes, it is. And and we were lucky enough that we sort of said, look, Phil will be the coach. And so that was our connection, just keep rolling on from there. You know, to this day, there's probably been about 10 or 11 athletes that have come through the school that make the world tour. So, so it's pretty special that my brother and mates put it all together.
1: I'm just getting this image of you, your brother, your mates, all surfers, grommets, as they would say. Was your household a bit of a hub for all of these grommets, these local kids who like to surf?
0: Yeah, it was sort of like an unofficial clubhouse in a way.
1: Yeah.
0: You know, mum would work long hours, so she wouldn't get home until 7 p.m. at night, but she would have to leave at 7 a.m. in the morning. So we had free reign of the house. And we were closest to like the main breaks in D-Bar and Snapper. So, yeah, everyone would just show up to our house. It was great fun.
1: So you're really tight with your brothers, but you're especially tight

0: with Sean. What were his ambitions when it came to surfing?
1: Yeah, he was just so driven in anything he did. And he was a person that you always knew where you stood with him. He would call a spade and he wasn't apologetic about it. But he was just so fun. He put his mind to something and he would just go for it. And back then there was no sort of blueprint of how to become a pro surfer. You just went for it. And that was his dream, is like, you know, I want to go and travel the world. I want to get sponsored and I want to, you know, make a living out of this, because he really didn't like work in the normal sense. So, yeah, he was trying to give it all.
0: And I guess there's a path that's building ahead of you where you could pursue this properly. Tell me about the phone call you get one day after school when you're 16 years old.
1: It, yeah, phone rings. I'm home alone. And on the other end of the line is a guy called Mick Ray. And he's like, it's Mick Ray from Rip Curl. And he's like, Rip Curl would like to sponsor you. And he sort of threw out this figure. And I was just like, is this a prank call? Like, I really thought it was a prank call.
0: Do you remember what the figure was?
1: Yeah, it was $30,000.
0: That is a lot for a teenager of your age. What would it have meant for you and your family?
1: For Mum, especially, like, just took so much pressure off. Like, we were living from paycheck to paycheck. You know, I could never get ahead because, you know, food, rent, all those petrol, all those things.
0: And five kids.
1: Yeah, five kids. It was almost like a reprieve for Mum, in the sense that she didn't have to worry about me, you know, and then if she did need help, like, as I say, I didn't need much growing up. I was just like boardies and bored, and, you know, I wasn't into fancy things, and, you know, clothes and all that were free at this stage. So a lot of the stuff that I'd use day to day was free. So I was able to help out Mum, or, you know, loan my brother's money or something like that. So it definitely helped in that sense.
0: I'm wondering where your brother Sean is in all of this, because he's got ambitions in this world as well. And I imagine if you've got an older sibling who sees a younger sibling get that kind of money and success, they could react in all sorts of ways. How did Sean react?
1: Yeah, it was pretty terrifying. I remember telling Mum, I was like, don't tell Sean, because I didn't know, like sort of go back to when he got sponsored by Quiksilver and I got sponsored by Quiksilver the same day. It was almost like, shit, this is my journey, not yours. Like, go away. And so I was pretty nervous in that sense to tell him. And it took me a couple of weeks, actually, to be like, hey, this is happening. And he was so proud and so stoked. It sort of took me aback. I was like, I'm waiting for a butt. And it just never came. And so, like, to see him that proud, to see him, you know, celebrate me and my journey was such a relief. But I'm sure he would have loved to have had that deal himself. But for him to support me in that way was really, really special.
0: Doors are opening for you. The world is opening up in a way. How does the world open up for you? And how are you also navigating finishing school in all of this?
1: My mum and then, you know, my major sponsors, who were my board sponsor, Darren Hanley and Rip Curl, were like, hey, just because you got these deals, let's still finish school. And so I was like, all right, I'll go to school. And I didn't mind school. I was sort of okay at it. And then if I ever missed school, Sean would, like, you know, bus leaves at 8 o'clock. 8:01, if I was at home, Sean would be on the phone to Mum, Mick's not going to school, and just dob me in every single time. You know, as things started progressing in the middle of the year, I had qualified for the World Grommet titles in Bali. So I got to travel with the Australian team and do that. And then I pretty much came home for a day or two. And then I went on my first ever sort of like photograph trip to the Maldives. And so for the first month of the third term, I wasn't at school. So I got called into the principal's office and they're like, if you don't come every single day, then you won't get your OP or your HSC. And I sort of looked at them and I didn't tell them right then and there to their face, but I went home and told Mum and I said, well, I guess I'm not going back. And that was in

0: year 12.
1: Did Sean still have this vision of the two of you touring the world together as pro surfers?
0: Yeah, well, he had sort of just started his journey on the qualifying series. He went to Japan, and so he did his first event, and Sean being Sean, having too much fun, he missed one heat. Yeah, he had so much fun, and guys, this is the best. Like, it's so much fun. It's but we got some work to do, and so he was already on that path. And he'd only been home for a couple of weeks, and then that tragedy happened. But he was sort of like, yeah, we're going to go do the QS together and hopefully be on the world tour together.
1: You talk about a tragedy happening. This is August 1998, where you and Sean go to an 18th birthday party and everything changes. What happened?
0: We went to a friend's birthday party. You know, their whole sort of surfing community was there, and I was going to stay at my best friend's house for the night, and Sean was with his girlfriend, and he jumped in a car with another friend and his girlfriend, and as they were driving home, just freak accident, and the two boys were laying down in the back with the two girls in the front, and boys got flung out of the car.
1: Oh.
0: And, unfortunately, both of them passed away right then and there. And that was, I could have got in the car and went home with them. I was pretty adamant. I was going to go stay with my mate. And, that was just a change of fate, really.
1: What were the weeks like after Sean died?
0: Yeah, it was incredibly dark. I was only just newly 17, like still so young, and it obviously rocked our family, it rocked the Green family, and it really rocked the community. We're down in that southern end of the Gold Coast, it was a really tight community, and everyone was just gobsmacked, like, and heartbroken of how did this happen. I don't think anyone had really gone through that before. For me, I was surrounded by friends, I was surrounded by family, but I was in that stage where I was still very, I could be influenced pretty easily. And a lot of the older crew were just like, be strong. And I didn't really understand what that was. I was sort of, does that mean you don't show emotion, you don't feel it? Like, I just didn't know. And, people would talk to me and I was just blank. But then I'd go to my room and I'd just cry all night. So it was an extremely dark time. Just thankful for my friends to really pull me out of that and get me back in the water. I didn't surf for a week or so, and they just were like, you've got to go surfing. Like, we need to move you on. But still to this day, like, everyone knows exactly where they were in the community when that happened, and we all still remember it like it was yesterday. It's pretty devastating.
1: Everyone processes grief differently, but I'm thinking of your poor mum in all of this. How was she?
0: Yeah, obviously distraught. I was the first one to find out, so I had to, I got picked up by two older guys within the community, and they were with detectives, and they pulled me into the car and told me what had happened, and I had to go home and tell mum. And that moment then was like, oh man, it was just so devastating. Like, to be able to have to go in and relay that news was just like, no kid should have to tell their parent that. But then also, a parent shouldn't have to hear that.

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1: I'm Benjamin Law. Today I'm with Mick Fanning. There's plenty more to his story after the headlines on ABC Radio. 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
2: Good morning, Tony Carr with news headlines. Australia's largest business organisation has welcomed the delay to the tax officer's ban on credit card payments. The federal government has intervened to provide the ATO with transitional funding so it can keep accepting credit card payments until the end of June 2027. The ban was initially due to begin at the end of November. Australian Chamber of Commerce and Industry CEO Andrew McCullough says the delay will give small businesses breathing space. And the WA Ombudsman's Office has released a statement into its review of the deaths of the three Hawke children murdered by their mother Margaret Hawke in 2022 in South Hedland. Premier Roger Cook says the statement could provide new evidence for a coronial inquest. It follows calls from the grandmother of the Hawke children, Dorothy Papertalk, for an inquest into their deaths. Mr Cook has stopped short of saying he would direct the Attorney General to call an inquest, but did not rule it out. This is ABC News.

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1: Mick Fanning is my guest on Conversations today. He's telling the story of his life in surfing and the great losses he's endured in his family. You're talking about pain and grief. I'm also thinking of you as a 17-year-old making all of these unspeakable phone calls, and you're the youngest. Simultaneously, you are also on this trajectory of success, and you're kind of providing for your family in some ways. Did you feel a sense of deep responsibility?
2: I had to turn from a boy into a man, like, overnight, you know. It's like, all right, you've got to take the reins here. And it was very daunting. It was extremely scary in the sense that, you know, I've always had Sean or Peter or Edward, those guys, to sort of lead the path. And especially with Sean, he would control everything. And now it's, you know, I have to. And, yeah, in those first couple of weeks, I didn't even think about surfing, you know. It was just like, I was just totally lost. And once I finally got to sit down and sort of process a bit of the grief and find that love for surfing again, thanks to my mates taking me out, then it was like, all right, that was Sean's dream, but now I'm going to take that path and I'm going to take him with me. And that was a huge driving force for my whole career and where I am today.
1: And is it at 19 that you score a wild card to compete at your first pro event at Bells Beach? What happens there?
2: In year 2000, I got a wild card into the Bells event. I felt like I had a pretty good event. I beat Oki, who was world champion at the time. And then the following year, I got re-invited back as a wild card, and I don't know how it happened, but it did. I ended up winning the whole event as a wild card, and it was just like, it was a full pinch me moment. Like, I still to this day don't know how it happened.
1: Pro athletes get injured though, inevitably. And when you're 23, you have a pretty bad injury in Indonesia. What happened?
2: Yeah, I was on a Rip Curl search trip, so it was like a promo trip to go and get film and photos and, you know, put together the new campaign that was going to launch later in the year. And yeah, I was surfing and I went up, caught a wave, and I went up to do a floater where you sort of like go across the roof of the wave. And as I came down, my back foot slipped off the board. I went into the splits, and then as I'm going into the splits, the wave itself, the lip landed on my back and pushed me further through the splits.
1: Oh, what does that do to you?
2: It breaks stuff. That tore my hamstring off the bone. And, yeah, it sort of had another

0: there in the belly of the hamstring as well. And it was safe to say my trip was over.
1: Your trip was over?
0: Yeah.
1: Did you or other people think your career was over?
0: Once we finally got back to Australia, you know, I had to do a 24-hour boat ride over to the closest airport and then sort of bribe our way onto the local plane to get into Singapore and then fly back to Australia. You know, I knew it was a hamstring tear, but then I could all, like, I kept telling everyone, like, there's something else going on. And doing ultrasound and stuff, you could see there was like a almost an inch separation, and the doctors were like, we don't know what to do. It was like, is this the end? Will it heal?
1: Is this guy going to surf again?
0: Yeah, like I saw all kinds of doctors. Luckily, my good friend and chiropractor at the time, Chris Prosser, rang Merv Cross here in Sydney, and then he put us in touch with Dr. David Wood. And luckily, Dr. David Wood had done the most of this surgery in Australia, and I was number 9, I think. His words were pretty simple. It's like, if you don't get the surgery, you'll never run again. For me, it was like, well, if I don't run, I'm not surfing. And so I was like, just sign me up. But we just never knew. He'd never had a professional athlete have the surgery and get back to, you know, what they were doing before. So it was a sort of a lot of trial and error on our part. But now we sort of, it's a much more common injury, and we see people come back and actually run personal best, especially in like NRL, AFL. Yeah, they do the work and come back pretty strong.
1: Within 3 years of that injury, you win your first world title, and then you'll go on to win another. You win another after that. How does that feel after a period of thinking that you might never actually even surf again?
0: I know injuries suck, but as I look back, they would always come at a time when I needed it, and always happened for a reason. And in this case, I took my career for granted, in the sense I was sort of just running off talent and just sheer luck.
1: You needed some humility in the form of an injury?
0: I did, and just needed to just get serious.
1: In 2015, you went to South Africa for the annual competition at Jeffreys Bay. What happens out there in the water?
0: You know, I surfing against a friend in Julian Wilson, and he caught a wave, you know, early in the final, and I was sort of sitting there for a couple of minutes, and I was just about to move, and then all of a sudden I hear this splash behind me, and like my world just stopped. I came extremely close to a great white, and yeah, it was an incident that, yeah, still to this day is crazy. Like, you know, you think about it, you get real deep into it, and it, how would you say it? It's terrifying.
1: I remember watching it, and I felt sick seeing it. What was it like for you in the situation?
0: Yeah, it was purely terrifying. I was so insignificant. The shark did whatever it wanted to do. And yeah, I was just like a pawn on a chessboard. Like, just, it would throw me wherever it wanted to. And yeah, I just find myself extremely thankful that it felt like it was just going after my board. It wasn't after me personally. Yeah, it was so scary. And to try and swim away, and, you know, at one point it was like, hang on, you've got to stop, because if you keep swimming, this thing could just take your legs out, or, you know, so I was like, oh, I'm going to go down with a fight if that comes to fruition. And luckily it didn't.
1: I feel like your name nowadays is synonymous with being 3-times world champion surfer, but also the guy who punched a shark in the face.
0: Yeah, I didn't punch it in the face. Australian folklore now.
1: What was actually going on? Like, how do you remember it? Was it contact with your fist? How did you fend this shark off?
0: Everyone's seen the footage where it sort of, you know, we get tangled up and then it smacks me in the head with its tail. But then that wave comes up and no one sees what happened after then. But what happened, it looped back around and sort of hit me in the chest. And that's when I was like, just just trying to punch my way away from it. I was lucky I never saw its face or I never saw its jaws or anything like that. You know, I was just trying to get away, man. I was screaming. It was wild. It was so scary. That's probably the part that, you know, you say you punched it, but I was just trying to get away any way I knew how.
1: That's not the end of the story, though, is it? Because I imagine you have to process things in the aftermath, watching that footage back and how that feels, how the world is reacting. What's the aftermath like of something like that?
0: Oh, it's probably scarier than the actual shark.
1: Really?
0: Why
1: do you say that?
0: I didn't realise how big of a story it was. And then to get back to Australia and my manager, Ronnie Blake, who was on the plane with us flying back from South Africa, and he's like, look, they want to try and get this media done now. Do you want to get it done? Otherwise, you're just going to get hassled. And I'm always the thing. I'm like, all right, rip off the Band-Aid. Let's get it going. And so, you know, we got ushered through the airport, like didn't even have to go through customs or anything like that. They just like out the back door. And Julian and I walked into this room and it was like every TV personality that's ever done news was right there in this auditorium. And it was like, holy shit, like this is crazy. All of a sudden you're like the center of the world and it's like, this is so wild. And that's not me personally. I don't like that attention.
1: Yeah.
0: And then, you know, to do those interviews, I don't remember what I said, and then fly back to the Gold Coast and, you know, get home after having to dodge media up there. And there was, you know, all the major news stations out the front of my house 24/7 in case I went outside. Plus there's like paparazzi, there's newspapers, there's all these things. And it's just like, man, all I want to do is just get on with life and heal and just keep carrying on. Like, you know, I felt I've done this story. And
1: it must have felt like you were being hunted in a different way.
0: Almost, yeah. It was, yeah, like to go out, to sneak out sometimes, it was pretty nuts. Like we had this one episode, it was pretty funny, where we had just started working at the brewery at Bolter, and my mate Azza came and picked me up, and I wanted to go and just check it out and just see everyone. And we had this paparazzi guy following us, and, you know, we're trying to swerve through in traffic and stuff, and we're ringing the boys at the brewery, and we're like, open up the garage door, we're coming in hot. And we're just like flying the garage door, and then the garage door goes down, but we could see the paparazzi guy out the back, and we're just like, it was just wild. It was like something that, yeah, I never want, and I don't want anyone, you know, to have to experience this if they didn't want to. It was sort of gross.
1: A few months after the shark attack, you're in Hawaii competing for another world title. What happens at the pipeline that year?
0: Oh, a few things. You know, leading into the event, we had had a friend almost drown. And then another mate, Owen Wright, had a head trauma incident where a wave landed on him. He almost passed, like had bleeding on the brain. And then, first day of the Pipe Masters where I'm going for a fourth world title, my mum knocks on the door and she has to deliver the horrible news that my brother Peter had passed away. The night. So that was another traumatic moment. So, yeah, it was sort of didn't really start that well, that event. And then, you know, once I've sort of, you know, confided in friends of, you know, what had just transpired for us personally as a family, and then I decided to want to go and surf for Peter in that event.
1: You decide to surf in the immediate aftermath, yeah. Essentially, of getting that news.
0: Yeah. It wasn't an easy decision, but it was a pretty straightforward one in the sense that before I went to Hawaii, I rang out my siblings and just sort of had a chat to them. And, you know, the conversation with Peter was he just told me how his favourite thing in the world was to watch me compete. And so I was like, well, this one's for you, man. And so, yeah, I sort of just tried to push the grief aside for a little bit and go and compete. But, you know, walking down the beach from my first heat, my other good mate freaking goes over the falls at pipe in his heat and snaps his pelvis. And so it was a pretty traumatic event.
1: How did you go when you get into the water after hearing this news about your brother?
0: To be honest, I didn't know how I was going to compete. But once I hit the water, it was like this calmness came over me. Mm. You know, normally pipeline's such a terrifying event, and it was big that day too. And I was just like, you know, I'll go do this for Pete. And I sort of felt like nothing else bad was going to happen. I felt like he was going to protect me and, you know, so I was just like, let's send it.
1: The next day, you miss a fourth world title by a hair. Was that the first moment where you thought to yourself, maybe I can walk away from this?
0: To be honest, like, I'd been on tour for a while then. You know, that was my 14th year on tour. And so, like, the retirement, those sort of thoughts were starting to creep in a little bit. Yeah, like, when I walked away on that day, I watched Adrian D'Souza win the world title and I never looked back.
1: By the end of that year, a lot has happened. You've lost your brother. You've divorced as well. There was the shark attack and there's that narrow missing out of a world title. How do you process all of that at the end of that year? Because that's a lot to experience.
0: Yeah, it was, I don't know, it took me a long time to process it. I was pretty empty for a long, long time. And, you know, I had great support around me in my friends and family. But then also too, my sponsors were incredible. And the World Surf League, you know, I rang them and said, look, I can't do a full year on tour. Like, am I able to do half? And so I just did half a year. And throughout that half year on tour, it was great to go back to competing because that was my safe space.
1: Mm.
0: You know, the locker room was my safe space. And that was sort of where I'd go and hide throughout the year of 2015. So to go back in 2016, you know, it was sort of like, all right, I know I'm comfortable here. I know the people around me are safe people. And so it was sort of like a stepping stone to then go out and branch out and then go and find my happiness again. But there was a lot of somber days, a lot of days where I just, yeah, I didn't want to get out and see the world or I didn't want to, you know, just face people. Once I sort of stepped away from tour and just started just trying to find these different adventures, in a sense, I started to see the beauty of the world again. Mm. And I could feel my brothers or I could feel the grief and the pain just slowly just soften a little bit.
1: You see in the new year, that year in Vegas, and you meet Brianna, who would, spoiler alert, eventually become your wife. It strikes me that you meet Bri at the time where you're thinking about the end of your career, and I wondered whether a new romance was helping you think of life beyond surfing in a new way.
0: Yeah, I wasn't looking for love or anything. She was the same. As time went on, the more I got to know her, the person she is, she's just so caring. She's so beautiful and just she has so much that she wants to give to the world. And I just felt like I was the number one recipient of that. And then, yeah, once I decided I was gone, it was like, all right, now let's see where this takes us. We've sort of built a beautiful life in the sense that we've been connected and together and don't have to go and live out of suitcases all the time.
1: And this beautiful life involved her coming to Australia, moving here with you. What changed after she came to Australia?
0: Life got brighter.
1: Yeah?
0: Yeah, 100%. You know, once we decided, like, we're going to get serious, then it was like, she was like, oh, I want to move to Australia. I was like, phew. I didn't know if I was able to go and live in California. And I'm lucky enough that she now calls Australia home.
1: So I can hear your life getting brighter in all of this with Bree in your life. But at this stage, your brother Ed has moved to Madagascar to coach at a surf school, and things go wrong after he hurts himself on a reef. And he tragically passes away too. He's the middle of the five,
0: yeah,
1: is that right?
0: Yeah, he's the middle of the five, yeah.
1: This is one brother after another, and you've lost him now as well. How do you process that?
0: Losing Ed was probably a lot different. With Sean and Peter, they were just like freak accidents. And, you know, Ed sort of struggled a bit with alcoholism. And so I was always, you know, I was always rooting for Ed. And I just would always like, just please look after yourself. So, like, when it first sort of, when we first got the news that it was in, that he, you know, he was in hospital and not doing well, and it was from a reef cut that sort of had sepsis, and it was, I had a bit of anger there, and I was like, man, like, why, if you need me, just, you know, just look after yourself. And it was hard, and it took me a whole long time to process that. You know, I had to really look at it and be like, I've got to let go of that anger, because I know he would have done his best the only way he knew how. And you couldn't tell Ed anything. He was his own man. And so for me, there was also that sadness that I really wanted him to meet my kids. Like, you know, 2 weeks later, I had Lila. And so I'm trying to process his passing, but then trying to be joyful as well in this world of bringing life into the world. And so it was a really tricky time. It was crazy to have so much pain on one side of losing a sibling, but then to have joy. And body was torn, like, didn't know what the hell was going on. And I think that was probably, you know, having Lila come in, and she was just this angelic light that came to the world. And it was like, actually, once again, life is beautiful.
1: There's a lot you've had to carry, and then a lot you've had to learn to let go. I think a few months later, you visited an internationally famous medium, a guy named Tim. What were you looking for, and what did Tim tell you?
0: To be honest, I wasn't really looking for anything. It was a couple of friends of Bree's had been at that time. My mum was coming over. It was just after Ed had passed, like that year. We were having Christmas in California, and we're like, Mum, come over. We don't want you to be by yourself. Mm-hmm. And so she came, and Bree had this idea of like, do we send your mum there as a Christmas present, you know? And I was like, well, it's sort of hard. You can't really just force that. And say, here's a voucher, go. And so we asked her about it, and it took her a few days to say yes. She really thought about it. But then when she went, the healing that came out of that from her sitting, it was just sort of like, well, maybe I do need to go. Maybe I need to go and see this person, and maybe they're, you know, maybe I'm not looking for any answers. But a lot of it too was like, I've always had these questions of, were my brothers ever with me, or did they see what happened, and are they proud? Or so there were all those questions that I always wanted to see. But I was very skeptical in the sense, I don't want to know what the future holds. I want to live without, you know, anticipating something. Mm-hmm. So I was sort of like, I don't want to know that. And then, yeah, to go and to sit there and have Peter and Sean show up was just, it was mind-blowing.
1: How did they show up?
0: You sit in a room with Tim, and it's very, very plain, simple room, like an office. You just sit on a couch, and he sort of explains, like, you know, anyone on the left side of you, that's on your mother's side behind you, is siblings or friends, and then anyone on the right was, like, on your father's side. And he's like, oh, this is really weird. Like, I don't normally get men show up. First up, he's like, there's three men here. And one was my grandfather on my mum's side. And then he's like, there's someone.

0: them down perfectly. Like in the sitting, I was very quiet. I didn't say much at all. And he would just be like, you know, Sean looks like he's 20, 21. Peter looks like he's, you know, and just everything he said was just so spot on. But
1: like the ages that they passed.
0: Yeah, yeah. And then, you know, Sean brought my dog in, you know, my favorite dog, Taylor. And so he's like, you know, I've got to bring something to the party. And he would explain, like, they were there the whole time. They were super proud. And, yeah, it was very, very healing.
1: It sounds like you got a lot of comfort out of that experience. In the aftermath of Sean's death, you told me that a lot of people would come up to you and say, be strong, be strong, be strong, like a refrain almost. And now, with many years behind you, how do you reflect on the idea or the concept of being strong, especially in the aftermath of loss?
0: It's such a hard one. When you go in to see someone that's just lost someone or they're going through that grief, you don't know what words to say. All you want to do and just want to comfort that person. I don't know where that saying came from. But for me, I don't really, it's not something that I would say to someone else. It's something that, you know, if I was ever sort of talking to someone in those sort of things, it's just tell them, you know, it will be okay and they're still with you and they still are going to help guide you and all the memories that you've ever had with that person, they live with you forever and no one can ever take those away.
1: Mick Fanning, thank you so much for sharing your story and your family here on Conversations.
0: Thank you very much.
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0: Mick Fanning was my guest on Conversations today. Mick's book is called All Heart. This conversation was made on the lands of the Gadigal. The producer was Elizabeth Koulis. Our executive producer is Nicola Harrison. I'm Benjamin Law. Thanks for listening.
1: Good afternoon, Tony Carr with ABC News. Opposition leader Angus Taylor says the federal government should do more to prevent the Australian Tax Office from ending credit card payments. The government today announced it would provide additional funding to the ATO to delay the ban until the end of June next year. Treasurer Jim Chalmers says it will give the ATO more time to consult and for affected taxpayers to transition. But Mr. Taylor has told News 24 the Treasurer could intervene further.
2: For the government to be saying, oh, this is not our decision or we're going to leave it with the ATO, no, they're the government. They run the show. The Treasurer has carriage of the Australian Tax Office. Just scrap it and give small businesses some breathing space right now.
1: Greens leader David Shoebridge says the party's support of Labor's trust tax reforms is not guaranteed. The government plans to introduce legislation next week imposing a minimum 30% tax on discretionary trusts as part of its broad tax changes in this year's budget. Labor has floated several carve-outs for businesses and will need the Greens' support to pass the legislation through the Senate. But Senator Shoebridge says they won't support laws with loopholes.
3: If it makes people's lives materially better, if they're not backpedalling on the position that they adopted when they first announced these reforms, if they're not giving huge loopholes to business and breaking down the revenue, well, they're the kind of things we're looking at in Labor's agenda for this week.
1: The WA Ombudsman's Office has released a statement into its review of the deaths of the three Hawke children murdered by their mother Margaret Hawke in 2022 in South Hedland. WA Premier Roger Cook says the statement could provide new evidence for a coronial inquest. It follows calls from the grandmother of the Hawke children, Dorothy Papertalk, for an inquest into their deaths. Mr. Cook has stopped short of saying he would direct the Attorney-General to call an inquest, but did not

0: pull it out?
1: I don't know if it was part of the evidence that the coroner considered, but if it wasn't, that again provides the opportunity for further consideration of an inquest by the coroner.
0: A New South Wales court has heard a man granted bail after allegedly crashing a car into a group of Newcastle Knights fans has a limited history of speeding offences. Ben Clifford reports.
2: 18-year-old Indica Bambrick Samara Singh was granted bail in Newcastle local court this morning in relation to 9 charges. He's accused of being at the wheel of a car that crashed into Knights fans, injuring 10 on Saturday. The court heard he has a history of speeding and more charges are likely. Mr. Samara Singh was wearing a neck brace, with the court told he's suffering from suspected spinal injuries. Judge Trevor Kahn noted anger in the community, but granted the man's release. He must report to police daily, hand in his passport, and can't occupy the seat of a motor vehicle or ride or drive an electric scooter or bike.
0: The average long-term US home loan rate has reached its highest level in nearly 3 years as rates march higher for the 7th week in a row. The benchmark 30-year fixed-rate mortgage has climbed to 7.4%. 1 year ago, the average rate was 6.3%. American mortgage rates have been climbing since the start of the US war with Iran in late February. New York City officials are demanding answers after a US federal immigration agent shot and wounded a man during an arrest. Here's Sam Wilkinson.
3: The Department of Homeland Security says the shooting happened during a targeted enforcement operation when an ICE officer discharged his weapon, injuring a Dominican man who survived and is being treated in hospital. The agency says the man had a prior grand larceny conviction, but New York Mayor Zoran Mamdani has called the shooting unconscionable and incredibly serious. Homeland Security says its officers are being forced to make arrests in unpredictable and dangerous environments. Meanwhile, local officials and protesters gathered near the scene, chanting for ICE to leave the city.
0: Sydney defender Nick Blakey is seeking a trade to North Melbourne despite being contracted to the Swans until the end of the 2031 AFL season. The 26-year-old is one of 5 Swans players who were banned at the end of the season, including from the final series for breaching club standards over late-night partying at East Melbourne's Pullman Hotel in August. A separate investigation by Victoria Police into an allegation of sexual assault on the same night remains ongoing and no charges have been laid. WA's weather: showers and possible thunderstorms over the Eucla and interior, afternoon showers over the northern and eastern Kimberley, light showers over the southwest land division, mainly near the west and south coasts. In Perth, a possible shower this afternoon with a forecast top of 20, showers tomorrow 21, a possible morning shower on Sunday 20, and then mostly sunny on Monday 23. Currently in Perth, it's 17.6 degrees. ABC News.
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5: Hello and a very good afternoon to you. Shortly, yoghurt from Western Australian dairy brands Mundella and Margaret River Dairy Company may soon be back on WA supermarket shelves after being acquired by an emerging dairy company called Artisanal. We'll catch up with the managing director of that company shortly. Also today, a Queensland cattle station near the Great Barrier Reef has been handed the first ever order to stop land clearing under new national environmental laws.

0: ABC right across WA. It is 12:06. First today, a 2024 Nuffield scholar from WA's Great Southern says Australian grain should stop selling a commodity and start selling food. Ashley Weiss farms sheep, grain and hay with his wife Jo at Narrogin, 190 kilometres southeast of Perth. He's visited close to 100 businesses across Brazil, New Zealand, Canada, the United States, Kenya and the United Kingdom to find out how other industries have broken away from commodity pricing and created real value for producers. Ashley, why is it important to sell food rather than a commodity?
1: Linda, I think with my travels, I really realised that value is

0: created by consumer-driven demand, you know, that draw through from the consumer seeing value in that product. And consumers talk about food, they don't talk about ag. And when a consumer sits down to decide what they're going to have for breakfast, they don't think, oh, am I going to have Canadian oats or, you know, Australian oats? They're thinking, am I going to have an egg or oats or, you know, Weet-Bix or congee? And so the way we talk as an industry, you know, to create any value above just being a commodity in the market, we need to talk in a way that our customers, who are the processors, can use our stories to talk to their consumers to try to build that connection and solve a problem for a consumer on the way. So I suppose that was one of my things, my learnings was, I actually came up with, well, it's actually my wife came up with an acronym called, you know, don't make a fuss. And the F for the fuss is let's talk about food, not grain. And the next one, the U of the fuss, was understanding what the unmet need is of a consumer. So this is around this solving a problem, you know. So if we're just trying to sell grain, we're just trying to compete with another source of grain, the same thing. But if we sort of reframe our thinking and think about how can we solve a problem, and it's pretty easy when you look at, just say, for example, I don't want to demonise rice, but if you're looking at a consumer that wants a healthier product to eat than, say, rice, you know, our whole grains, you know, offer a lot more fibre, better quality fibre, and there's a lot of health benefits to eating wheat, barley or oats over rice. And also from, a sustainability, if you find a market that is willing to, you know, reward sustainability, wheat produces only about a quarter of the CO2 emissions per calorie of rice as well. So there's these areas where value, well, there's problems out there for a consumer, and we can solve them if we focus on those. And so the S of the fuss is storytelling. So to do that, we need to frame up what we do well in a way that these stories can be picked up and passed on to the consumer. And I suppose I looked at some great businesses like Certified Angus Beef and Board Beer in Ireland as well, where they just do this really well. And they've created, you know, significant value out of when they send a cargo of grain or milk or beef or lamb away, they're packaging up with stories that create value around that commodity as well. And the last S in fuss is structure. Is about, do we need to look at the structure of our grains industry to allow us to tell these stories better?
1: Can you choose one story from all your travels? And you did get around a bit over the last couple of years, Ashley. So can you pull one story out and maybe focus on one of the commodities, the businesses that was, you know, in the commodity business, and how they managed to turn that around? Maybe it's the beef one you were talking about.
0: Yeah. Well, as soon as I started thinking about this topic, you know, I really got excited about visiting Certified Angus Beef. And you know, one thing that Nuffield gives you is the ability to knock on a door and someone open that door. So, you know, I had most of the executive team of Certified Angus Beef in the US for a good part of a day chatting over their model, which basically started 50 years ago, where they had the American Angus Association, and there was really no trust in beef in the US. You bought a steak and you didn't know if it was a good one or a bad one. So they had this problem, which was trust in their product, that they could have a good, you know, a consumer could have a good eating experience. So they basically set up a marketing body on the side called Certified Angus Beef, which guaranteed that if you bought a steak that went through the certified process, that you'd be having a good eating experience. And that's been a sort of 50-year slow grow. But they've done it extremely well in that they have created value, and I'm talking sort of 20%+ increase in value over that commodity, but they've done it without devaluing the meat that doesn't meet the grade, you know, so it's not like robbing from one industry to another, because a grower could send in, you know, 100 cattle and only 30% might be sold to Certified Angus Beef, so he doesn't want to do it at the expense of the other cattle that don't make the grade. So done that extremely well, and they've done it by connecting to the consumer, which, to be honest, is easier when their consumer is mainly in the country they're operating in, and, you know, and it's a direct product to the consumer. So grain is a little bit harder than that, but they have done a great job of storytelling. They do this great thing called Brand the Barn, where they get ranchers to write in and tell their family story, and then they'll set up websites for the ranchers and get all this great imagery, and then they'll go and paint their big logo on the side of the red barn, and you can drive around and visit these farms. And, you know, it's just

0: great storytelling that connects consumers through to the producer.
1: Ashley, can it work for the grains industry?
0: I think it can. I think it doesn't want to be a broad brush approach. To me, I think there's a few steps. The first one is, I think this needs to be an industry-backed thing. We want it right through from the growers all the way through to the exporters really to be engaged in this. And, for example, certified Angus beef is not funded by growers, it's funded by processors, which is interesting. So we need to do that. And then we need to work out where our grains solve problems, so look wider than the normal markets that we normally sell grain into. We may replace eggs in some markets because of the fibre of our grain or whatever. Like, you've got to work out where we create value. And what I'd like to do is establish a sort of pre-competitive grains framework where we can then build stories around all the benefits of grain, have these under sort of a consistent brand that's across all storytelling that represents Australian grain and is really consumer focused, and park all those there. And then I suppose go and look at these markets where, just say, our markets into China, their sort of problem may be convincing their consumer that they've got a safe supply chain. Can we tell stories to give them that tool, and then, create value around that? So I think there's a few steps, and it won't be every grain. You've got to establish where value can be created, but I think it can start in a small way and work out where value can be had. So yeah, I'm getting a bit of traction, Belinda. It's kind of something that's been probably not neglected, but just hasn't had a really good focus from our industry in the last few years. So it would be nice to be able to shift that focus a little bit.
1: And where is that traction coming from?
0: Well, I've got some connections in the grains industry because I'm involved a bit in that, and I'm getting some really nice feedback from people who have read my report. And yeah, so I'm hoping that I can push that along a little bit and get some, yeah, get something to come out of this instead of it just sitting on the shelf somewhere.
1: Must be nice to have it done and dusted, Ashley.
0: Oh, it is, yeah, Belinda. It's been a fantastic process, and I've really got to thank, this my travels are funded by CBH, and not only have they invested in me, but they've just given me heaps of time to talk this through. And yeah, I know it's really great. I think ownership of that interest from CBH, which I'm really, appreciative of, and also obviously the whole Nuffield network, which is a global network, it's been amazing and fantastic, and can't thank them enough, and recommend to people who are interested in something to chase a Nuffield and give it a go.
1: Really good to talk to you. Thank you, Ashley.
0: Thanks, Belinda. Thank you.
1: 2024 Nuffield scholar Ashley Weiss, who farms at Narrogin in the Great Southern. 12:15. Yogurt from Western Australian dairy brands Mundella and the Margaret River Dairy Company may soon be back on WA supermarket shelves after being acquired by emerging dairy company Artisanal. The managing director of the company is Kevin Sorgiovanni, who's also one of the founders of Harvey Fresh. He says he and a few friends have had their eyes on these brands for a while now and hope to get their yogurts into local markets first and then into Asian markets.
2: It hasn't been an easy road. We actually looked at the asset when Manassas first put it on the market. So Peter Fogarty and Greg Harvey, two friends of mine that I've had dealings with over many years. Peter and I go back probably 25 years. Greg probably 15 years. And we saw the Mundella Margaret River business as a great opportunity for the Southwest and also to add some value back to the WA dairy market. So we looked at it back in probably 2022, 2023.
3: And so what made you to then come in and, I suppose, is it too much to say you've rescued these brands in a way?
2: Well, I'd say yes. That's probably a fair assumption. We're a bit surprised that that Manassas sold it to the previous operator, and we thought, oh well, let's just wait and see what happens. And then obviously we sort of stood by the sidelines to see if the business became available, and obviously got busy with other things, including acquiring an incredible little cheese factory in Tasmania that produces cloth cheddar cheese called Pyngana, which we've done. And then when the opportunity arose, when the business went into liquidation, we started negotiating again with the banks.
3: Sure. So you've picked up the assets as well, but you've made the

0: decision, are you effectively closing down the Mundijong operation, the Mundijong operations, and it will all be based out of the Margaret River operation site?
1: Yeah, it was. Look, we thought about carrying on, but unfortunately, the facility through the previous owner became quite. I guess it'd be quite a mission to get the business up to a standard that we're all used to. Both Peter and Greg and myself feel that a brand such as Mandela deserves a facility that's really state of the art. We want to do more than just the WA market. We're also looking at some opportunities in Asia. And for that reason, we need to make sure that the facility is a facility that we're very, very proud of, and particularly a business that today companies like our customers are looking for facilities that can provide a quality product, which Mundella is well and truly up there as far as quality is concerned.
0: So you'll be focusing on yogurt. That's the main products that you'll be producing out of that out of the Margaret River practice site.
1: Absolutely. We believe that one of the business opportunities is to stay focused pretty much in the same SKU. That being, it's basically yogurt in different formats. We're quite excited about the opportunity to deliver a protein yogurt, something new that we want to develop under the Mandela brand. We believe that protein is gaining momentum in Australia, so we certainly want to be part of that growth. Mug River Dairy brand as a luxurious sort of stirred fruit style yogurt is something we want to look at. But definitely day one, we'll start with Mandela and then follow on with Mug River Dairy, the Mug River Dairy brand, and just try and capture that niche again that Mandela had, and then look to see what we can do in Asia.
0: Sure. So WA dairy farmers, some and some employees, so were obviously have reported being burnt by the previous owner. How are you going to restore trust?
1: Well, I guess it starts with the people behind the business that we sort of started. Our group are basically agricultural people. We've been in agriculture for a number of years. We've got a pretty good understanding of I guess the pressures that agricultural and particularly farmers face year on with farming conditions. We understand that they need to be paid a fair amount of return in order for them to survive. At the same time, the factory needs a balance. At the same time, the retailers need a balance of return. So we've got to try and manage what we think is best and fair, so that we can keep everyone happy, and that's our goal. One of the things that we did in the old company that I was involved with, which I started with my brother Laurie, we built trust by way of looking after those farmers. This is a small amount of milk compared to what we were doing before. It's still very, very important, and we just hope that over the coming weeks we'll start having those discussions. We've got a couple of irons in the fire already. There's a bit of stuff that we've done pre the acquisition, and we just want to go back and revisit that, which we'll do soon.
2: Artisanal Managing Director Kevin Sorgiovanni speaking to George Aloni about the news today that MMRD Holdings has acquired Western Australian dairy brands Mundella and the Margaret River Dairy Company. MMRD stands for Mundella and Margaret River Dairy and is wholly owned by Artisanal. 21 past 12. WA Farmers Dairy Section President Ian Noakes says this is great news for the entire WA dairy industry.
3: Hopefully it can be, the business was always, successful business years ago. So hope we can get back to that and we get some product development and products back on the WA shelves. I mean, the Mandela brand had an excellent reputation, so it's one that could well be created again to use WA milk to produce product.
0: Sure. Is there enough WA milk to scale up a reasonably sized brand like Mandela and the Margaret River Dairy Company?
3: Yes, I believe there would be. The industry in WA has always had capacity to produce more milk. It's just a matter of whether the farmers saw it as economic to do it. know, getting paid enough to make it worthwhile. So, yeah, there's always opportunity. There's always milk available.

0: Well, if the right conditions are met by the people that want the milk.
1: And sort of tell us how dairy farmers have had a bit of a rocky ride with these two brands over the past 18 months. Tell us what you can about that.
0: Yeah, well, the company went into the receivership, and there's a couple of farms that I believe are owed quite a lot of money. So now, with the sale of the weather, it'd be nice to think that they might get some of that back. That would be a really good outcome if that happened. So yeah, it's been a bit of a disaster, really, from what was a well-known and well-accepted brand, so to nothing.
2: Ian Noakes, who farms just south of Margaret River and is the dairy section president of WA Farmers. He was speaking to George Aloney about emerging dairy company Artisanal Markets that has acquired two well-known WA dairy brands, Mundella and the Margaret River Dairy Company. 23 past 12.
3: You're part of the Country Hour with Belinda Varischetti on ABC Local Radio WA.
2: A Queensland cattle station near the Great Barrier Reef has been handed the first ever order to stop land clearing under new national environment laws. The National Environmental Protection Agency is investigating the clearing of 1,600 hectares on Wombanoo Station, southwest of Cairns. The EPA's head of compliance, Danny Yiannopoulos, says it's the first time a protection order has been issued to protect the environment.
4: So an environment protection order is essentially a stop work order, and it is something that can be issued by the national EPA, something that only came into effect towards the end of August under the law reforms. And it basically allows us to issue that notice to the landholder to say, please stop the activities that you were planning on doing or were doing on the land. And so for us, there's a three-part test to that. And so we need to demonstrate to ourselves that someone is breaking or likely to break the law, that breach is causing or is about to cause serious environmental harm, and that we actually need the EPO to stop the harm or to secure the compliance.
5: How do you determine whether or not those three elements are in play?
4: We basically use our engagement with the landholder, the evidence that we have in front of us, and obviously we work with our own sort of internal legal teams and our investigators to make sure that we do meet those tests.
5: What happens after an EPO gets issued?
4: Ideally, what happens is that we work together with the landholder to understand what it is that they're trying to achieve on their land. There are pathways for them to refer to the national EPA to refer the activities that they're looking at doing so that that can be assessed against the Act. There's also some availability online for them to self-assess those activities to see are there parts of that that can be done legitimately and legally without having a significant impact on the environment.
5: Well, yes, let's talk about this specific case. What's prompted the issuing of this EPO?
4: So back in 2025, the landowner cleared 1,600 hectares of land. Now, I can't go into that matter because that remains under active investigation. But what we have is we've got some evidence that indicates that further clearing of that land, including if they were sort of removing the trees that were cut down or burning vegetation, that that could cause, tons of fine sediment to make its way into the Great Barrier Reef. So we're just looking to put a stop to that action.
5: When you say that's still under active investigation, what does that mean?
4: What that means is, we have to work through our matters with evidence. We engage with the landholders and various other parties, and that hasn't come to resolution yet. So it would be prejudicing the case if I spoke about the information that we have available to us and the actions that we're considering. The investigation is about the historical land clearing, so the 1,600 hectares. The environmental protection order is to put a stop to any further harm.
5: What does that mean on the ground for this landholder?
4: This is a legally binding document, so any contravention of this environmental protection order or stop work order means that we could take further compliance action.
5: And so this is the first time that the agency has issued one of these orders. What happens next?
4: An environmental protection order is only in force for 14 days. The EPO can be extended for a maximum of 14 additional days. There's many pathways that are available. The ideal pathway is that the landowner works with the Commonwealth agencies to come forward to refer and talk to us about, you know, the intended activities so that we can find a way for them to do some or all of those activities in accordance with the law. That's the ideal scenario. If that doesn't come about, there are options for us in terms of court injunctions.
2: The National Environmental Protection Agency's Head of Compliance and Enforcement, Danny Yiannopoulos, speaking to Kelly Buchanan. 27 past 12. Well, for more than 30 years, a group of locals in the Great Southern have been working to return damaged landscapes back to their former glory. The Oyster Harbour Catchment Group, made up of landholders, volunteers, scientists and community groups, was first formed in 1992 to revive catchment areas between Albany and Tenterden. And this weekend, the group is celebrating that work and also the achievements. Project Officer Cassie Dressler says it's important to acknowledge the origins of the group.
6: Yeah, so it comes out of a lot of things that were happening at the end of the 1980s in terms of land degradation in the harbours. The harbours around Albany, they were seeing massive loss of seagrass, increasing eutrophic conditions and mass algal growths to the point where there was actually a dredging operation to remove algae from the harbours. And in the upper catchment, you had farmers dealing with increasing threats of salinity, soil erosion, soil acidification and waterlogging issues. And so there was this real push to get funding and support for that kind of land improvement and soil improvement. And so out of that, you ended up with what was called Land Conservation District Committees, which were set up out of the Soil and Land Conservation Act. And a lot of these little committees were quite localised groups. Around Albany, we had a Napier King LCDC, is what they ended up being colloquially called, and a Stirling's LCDC, Many Peaks and Calgon. And these were really community-driven little groups working directly on their own patch. But at a certain point, they realised that they needed a whole of catchment scale approach to the work that they were doing, and they needed that kind of technical support for reporting and all that kind of thing. And so they really floated the idea of a Oyster Harbour catchment group to help oversee the management of all the work that was going on.
5: What are the results of, you know, the Oyster Harbour Catchment Group being formed, you know, fast forward over 30 years?
6: Well, I think as we know, there's really high recreational value for the harbours. There's no longer, you know, fish deaths or mass algal outbreaks. I mean, occasionally if we have some really freak weather events, it might still flush the system with some of those sediments and things. But the seagrass is a really great success story because that's now, particularly in Oyster Harbour, they think the extent is now greater than what it was in the 1960s. So it went through that real crash, and now through a planting program and also all the work that's been done in the catchment, it's recovered and actually has a greater extent than it did previously.
5: And that's kind of the purpose, isn't it, of the Oyster Harbour Catchment Group: heal landscapes that were once in a serious decline.
6: Yeah, absolutely. And I mean, we've come a long way and we've achieved a lot. And when I say we, I mean that a lot of our programs are subsidies. So it's really community driven. It's the people on the land that are in large part assisting us to do the work because they have a care and a passion for it. And, you know, we can't achieve what we do without them.
2: Cassie Dressler, she's the project officer at the Oyster Harbour Catchment Group. If you want to go along to the celebrations this weekend, it's all happening at Emu Point in the Albany area from 10 o'clock. And if you need more information or maybe you want to get involved, just search Oyster Harbour Catchment Group. Cassie was speaking to Kate Forrester. 29 to 1, Jonathan Hopper is here with the news headlines.
7: Good afternoon, Belinda. The federal government has backed down on changes to disaster recovery funding. The Commonwealth's contribution to disaster funding was to be reduced to a 50-50 split with state governments. However, Treasurer Jim Chalmers has today announced that it would keep the 75-25 funding arrangement in place as Australia enters a high-risk El Nino period. The National Housing Affordability Coalition, Everybody's Home, is calling pushing for a rental cap off the back of data showing rents remain at record highs across the country. A new report from realestate.com.au has found Perth rental prices reached a fresh peak last month, bringing the median weekly rent to $750. And the world's top two test cricket nations begin a three-test series in Durban tonight, with Australia touring South Africa for the first time since 2018.

0: 2018. The South Africans won the World Test Championship final against Australia in London last year and will be looking to close the gap on the world number one ranked tourists. Thank you, Belinda.
1: Thank you for the update, Jonathan. 28-1.
2: Can't decide between a morning in the garden or testing your thrills at Sideshow Alley? 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Join me, ABC Southwest's Jackie Lynch and gardening expert Sabrina Hahn for a special Roots and Shoots live from behind the cattle stalls at the Waroona Show. 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
1: 28-1 still to come. We will look at the wool market and the sales in the east and here in the west shortly, just before the news at 1 o'clock. And also, hundreds of people are going to be in Derby tomorrow. This is for a huge fundraising event for the Kimberley School of the Air, which educates kids in isolated parts of the state. We'll see what they've got in mind shortly here on the Country Hour. First up is the Bureau of Meteorology. Luke Huntington is here today. Luke, let's have a look at what's happening across northern and eastern parts of WA.
3: Yeah, hey, Belinda. So this afternoon we could see some showers just pop up in the northern Kimberley there and maybe the old thunderstorm in the very far eastern parts. But there's not really going to be too much around today for the Kimberley. And then further south into the interior, we may see a shower or thunderstorm just over the very far northeastern parts. So not too much going on for the north this afternoon. Over in the east, southeast, there may be just a chance of a shower just along that Euclid Coast, just in the onshore flow, but apart from that, nothing too much going on down there either. Heading into Saturday, similar conditions really, just afternoon shower possible over the northern Kimberley, possible thunderstorm over the far eastern Kimberley. Nothing for the interior though, those thunderstorms all clearing out into the Northern Territory there. And then the southeast of the state, it's all clear as well. On Sunday, the thunderstorms do come back more into the interior. So much of that interior is due for it's forecast for a shower of thunderstorm. And also for the southeastern Kimberley, they could also pick up a storm. But otherwise, the remainder of the Kimberley is remaining pretty clear. The Pilbara is clear as well. And then into Monday, similar area for thunderstorms again, just the very far eastern parts of the Kimberley, eastern interior may pick up a thunderstorm. And then on Tuesday, similar conditions again, just the eastern Kimberley and parts of the interior may pick up a storm. But those thunderstorms may even go into the northern goldfields on Tuesday as well, just north of Kalgoorlie there, and maybe even nudging into the southern Gascoyne.
1: What have you got for the Southwest Land Division, Luke?
3: Southwest Land Division, yeah, it's all quiet. We've just got an onshore flow at the moment through the area. So we're seeing some light showers through most of the Southwest Land Division. Just around that inland from Esperance, it's remaining fine today. But most of the showers are pretty light and they're mainly around that west and south coast. So generally less than a couple of millimetres today. There is a cold front just brushing the south coast during this afternoon, but it's not really doing too much. Heading into the weekend, there is another weakish cold front brushing the southwest coast later in the day, but there are some light showers ahead of it. So again, the Southwest Land Division, most of it receiving some light showers, again, mainly through the west and the southwest coasts. So rainfall a little bit more, 1 to 5 millimetres stretching from Durian Bay down to Albany, and that'll be mainly coastal, as I said, and through the inland parts only up to a millimetre, pretty isolated of the remaining parts of the Southwest Land Division. As we head into Sunday, the showers do persist. That weak cold front's probably just moving through Esperance during the morning period. So a couple of millimetres for that Esperance area. But we'll see showers clearing out from the west just as a new ridge does develop west of the state. So mainly morning showers for the Southwest Land Division, but pretty light. And then heading into Monday, the ridge does dominate. There's not really too much going on. There's a very slight chance of a shower just along that south coastal region, but not too much in it. And with that ridge coming in, we'll see some cooler nights returning. So a lot of the Southwest Land Division getting down to sort of less than 5 degrees through that wheat belt, great southern area into the inland Esperance region, and maybe just enough to get some isolated frost through the great southern district there.

0: With temperatures getting down to 2 or 3 degrees, so like Lake Grace, Katanning, Hyden, those type of areas. And then heading into Tuesday, the ridge still dominates. Again, just a very slight chance of a shower along the south coast, but yeah, nothing too much to speak of.
1: Great. Thank you for those details, Luke. It's 22 to 1. Richard Hudson is here now. And Richard, there has been a bit of rain about.
2: Yeah, a little bit, but not too much in the north. So in the Kimberley, Signet Bay had the most with 9. And then in the Gascoyne, Payne's Fine topped it with 9 as well. And in the Goldfields, Kalgoorlie Boulder, 7. They're the only ones worth mentioning in the whole of the northern or eastern forecast districts. But in the Southwest Land Division, in the Central West, Alanooka, 7, Arena, 8, Arradale, 5, Bindi had 6, Eneabba, Gutha West and Durian Bay all had 5 mils, Mingenew, 9, Mullawar, 5. Then in the Lower West, Bindoon 6, Bolgart Bin 5, Dwelling Up 8, Jarrodale and Mouchet had 5 mils, Glen Eagle and Mundaring had 6, Pinjarra 9, Watning 5, in the southwest, Acton Park 8 mils, Beetle Up 7, Cape Naturalist, Chapman Hill and Darden Up at one of the deep earth stations 5 mils, Donnybrook 8, Doyle Road 9, Ferguson Valley and 4 acres had 6, Happy Valley Alert Station 7, Harvey 5, Jindong 11, Kirrup 10, Logbrook 7, Manjum up 5, Margaret River and McAlinden 6 mils, Millian up 5, Mount William 10, Mile up 5, Nan up 15 over 3 days, Newbicup, Newlands and Quinnan up all recorded 6 mils, Northcliffe 9, Paindale Alert Station 5, Rosabrook 8, Shannon 14, Thompsonbrook 9, Vass 8, Walpole Forestry had 18 mils, that was the most for the 24 hours, Wilgarup 7, Willyabrup 8, Worsley Downs, Yanmar and Yungarell up all recorded 6. Then in the southern coastal area, Albany's Airport recorded 8 mils, Amalup 5, Chain Beach 9, Dalyup Park 6, Denbarker 5, Denmark 15, Erinair 7, Esperance 10, King River 9, Munglin up 6, Pleasant Valley 9, Tamar 6, Tallina Downs 5 and the Duke had 7. And then in the central wheat belt, Bonnie Rock 5, Cowcowing 5, Happy Valley had 6, Wyalke 7, Walcatcham 11, and in the Great Southern, Culford 5, Franklin Vineyard 7, Lake King 6 mils. And yeah, that's it for the 24 hours. But hey, on the music front, good news, Powderfinger getting back together. It's coming around again. You don't even know that reference, should
1: you? I do. It's one of their songs. Yeah, I got that.
2: Still on music, a post came up in my social media feeds the other day that next year's Big Red Bash is going to be the last. I'm sure that'll be sad news to anyone who's actually been to the unique Outback Queensland event. So the Big Red Bash is a music event that's been going for about 13 years. It's held on the outskirts of Birdsville, so you're talking 1,500 kilometres west inland from Brisbane. And that final bash next year is going to be in July. Have a listen to the names. Missy Higgins, Hoota Gurus, Jessica Mowboy, Leo Sayer. Leo Sayer, where's he come back from? The Living End, Birds of Tokyo, Shannon Knoll. Not bad. Birdsville is where Queensland, South Australia and the Northern Territory meet. You normally think of it as being pretty dry out there, but the Birdsville track, believe it or not, has been closed for 400 days out of the last 2 years. And some sections could remain closed for several more months. That's all due to rain damage. Janita Chester works for the Department of Infrastructure and Transport, and she admits when the track is closed, it causes all sorts of disruptions for the cattle and tourism industries.
3: The Birdsville track is a key route through from South Australia to Queensland, and it provides access for the local pastoral properties, carting cattle in and out, and there is a lot of cattle up on the properties up the track. They are essential for keeping stock flowing through to the South Australian market. So if you can put that in perspective, that if you don't have cattle coming through the markets and the abattoirs in South Australia, we don't get beef on our table as easy, and if we do, it's more expensive. So it's essential the Birdsville track is accessible, and that has been a challenge over the last couple of years. It also has a lot of tourist traffic, particularly when you think of the traffic that would go through to the Big Red Bash, which was cancelled this year due to flooding at that site. But normally we would have a lot of traffic through then. And also the Birdsville Races attracts a lot of tourist traffic up and down the track. With regard to numbers, I mean, it does fluctuate. You could probably look at 10 to 15 vehicles a day, but that would increase to maybe 100 or two a day in those peak seasons when you've got events on. So it's there's a lot more activity out there than one might realise, being an unsealed road in the middle of nowhere.
4: I understand works were set to begin on part of the track at the Miramitta Bore. How has that work been going?
3: No, so we haven't started works, mainly because the access to material has been a real problem. So for us to be able to open the road, we need to cart a lot of material in. And because of where it is, we need to get local material to the site. So the places we get local material is from what we call borrow pits, which are just basically quarries on the side of the road. And they have different types of material in. Some have rock, some have clay, and a mixture. Unfortunately, a lot of those pits, because they're like a dam, when it rains, they fill with water. So we haven't been able to get in there to actually get material out. I think we did say at the time it would potentially be 12 months before some of these roads are accessible, and that's still a realistic time frame, simply because everything's so wet.
4: What have you heard from the community that relies on these roads, particularly in that northern section?
3: Oh, look, absolutely. It is frustrating, and not only are they dealing with a road that's not accessible as it normally is, they're also dealing with challenges on their own properties getting around because everything's wet there as well. They've got a huge amount of cattle that need to get to markets, and it just makes it a whole lot more challenging. So certainly the pastoral properties have, you know, very resilient as they are, and they've worked together to get arrangements where they can get vehicles through on private tracks, which is, you know, that's private property. It's nothing to do with the department. And we congratulate them for all the work they've done up there to make sure they can still operate. There is no access for the general public because the road is actually closed. I think one of the frustrations for the locals is that people go out there knowing the road is closed and then get themselves into a bit of strife, and then they've got to be rescued, if you like, by the people that are on the stations trying to do their day-to-day jobs. So I suppose if there's any message to anyone wanting to travel, the road is not open at the moment. Don't go out there because, and particularly coming into summer, it can be quite dangerous. The road is not accessible. It is closed. To support the people that are out there living there and working there, it's really important that other travellers respect that.
1: The Department for Infrastructure and Transport's Janita Chester speaking to Talia Fay. 12:45. Hundreds of people are going to be in Derby tomorrow for a huge fundraiser event for the Kimberley School of the Air, which educates kids in isolated parts of the state's north. The students do their lessons online, and they're often supported in person by governesses. And one of these govies, as they're known, is 19-year-old Pip Richmond, who's based at Blina Station, about 150 kilometres east of Derby. She's one of the organisers of the Big Bash and Boot Scoot event and says the support they've received so far has been phenomenal.
5: Us govies are very excited. I mean, like, we've all kind of been headless chooks at the moment with lots of last-minute things to organise and racing around and setting up and kind of thing, but we're all getting very excited, and I know all the crews from different stations are super keen to just have a break from work from second round and just let loose a bit, have a bit of a dance and catch up with everyone. So, yeah, no, vibes are good at the moment.
6: What is the plan for the day and the evening?
5: So the cricket will start around 7:30 at the Derby High School Oval. There's 20 teams, I'm pretty sure, at the top of my head. We have the ball at 6 o'clock at the Turf Club, and there's going to be live music at 8 and food provided and all that kind of thing, and it'll just be a good way to get everyone together for the community.
6: What sparked the idea for the event?
5: Well, it was our first school camp in Broome, and it was the first time all the govies from KSOTA had kind of met each other, and we're like, oh, we should do like a govies gala thing like they do in the Northern Territory. And someone was like, oh, they've tried to do that like each year, but no one's just ever really gotten around to doing it. And we're like, nah, we're doing it. Like, we want this to happen. And then from there, it was kind of just sussing out if we could get sponsorship and if this could like actually happen. And then from there, like, we did get the ball rolling and we were getting sponsored.

0: places and we're organizing things and we're like, okay, this is happening now. So basically we've been organizing it since the start of the season because it was kind of just more like, is it possible? And then from there we're just like, yeah, we can do this. And we just really wanted to get the community together and raise funds for the kids kind of thing. So we're raising funds for the Kimberley School, the Air PNC. So the funds raised will be distributed by the PNC towards like their school camps for the kids so that they like can do more activities when they're on camp and maybe see each other a bit more often, school resources and all that kind of stuff that will literally just make their experience so much more and a bit more equal to what lots of mainstream kids would get on a daily, really.
1: What has the support been like so far for the Big Bash and Boots group?
0: It's been so good. Like, basically, majority of people we reached out to were super happy to support because the school, the air, is such a thing that touches lots of people and that many people have been involved with. And we even had people reaching out to us wanting to sponsor or to donate to, like, our bundles, and everyone was super keen to get around it. And even just, like, the community and all the stations have been really excited to like get around like doing their teams, costumes for teams and inviting people. So yeah, the support's been above and beyond really.
1: How many tickets have you sold?
0: We're up to, last time I checked, we're up to about 330.
1: Wow, that is huge.
0: Yeah, we're pretty stoked about, like, it's gone really well and we've got like some kids coming, lots of the K-Soda kids, and so that would be really good having them there because it is for them, so they'll love that. And yeah, we've got heaps of sponsors coming to the event as well that have sponsored the event, and yeah, it's going to be really good. Very busy.
1: Yeah, I bet. So where is everyone coming from across the Kimberley?
0: Yeah, basically all over the Kimberley. We've got nurses coming from Broome, we've got lots of the Derby community, lots of stations, we've got people all the way from Moolaboola, we've got like Bulka, we've got, yeah, basically just all over the Kimberley people are coming from, and even a bit down south it's bringing people from there as well. So it's actually turned out to be quite a large event. So
1: you mentioned earlier the Kimberley School of the Air touches a lot of people. Can you just explain a little bit more, maybe for someone who isn't aware, what does your job involve and what role do you play out on stations and in the Kimberley community?
0: Our job is to like facilitate the schooling for the kids. So we are in contact with their School of the Air teachers who are based in Derby, and they will have on-air lessons and off-air lessons, and basically as a govvy we're just supporting them through their on-air lessons and then helping them do their off-air tasks as well. So we're very much like, we spend all day with the kids, but yeah, as a govvy you're kind of just the physical teacher. And you work with the School of the Air teachers, and they're great. They're fantastic, the teachers. They do so much for the kids and for us govies and home tutors.
1: And how long have you been a governess?
0: I've just started. It's my first year this year. So I came, I think, end of March, start of April. But we've got a few govies, like Zoe from Napier. She's, I think, in her third year, and Macy's in her second year. And we've got people who have, like, govied at a different station somewhere else in Australia, and then they've come to the Kimberley.
1: Can I ask what drew you to the job? What made you want to apply?
0: I kind of just didn't know what I wanted to do at uni, and I've always loved working with kids. I've done lots of stuff with kids, and lots of my friends went up north, like, to stations, and I've just really wanted to just give it a go. And then now that I've come, I won't be going home for a while, that's for sure. It's kind of drawn me in for a bit. But, yeah, it was more just getting to work with kids one-on-one was really interesting to me, and I love that I get to get involved in the station work as well.
1: Is there anything about being a governess in the Kimberley that you think people might be surprised to know?
0: One of the challenges would probably be, as a govvy, with the crew being out most of the time, you're back at the homestead, and so you can kind of, I feel, maybe feel a bit on the outside. That would probably be a challenge that I didn't really think about, but I mean, there's so many perks to it because you get, majority of govies get weekends off, and you've got like earlier knockoffs, so that's really good. And yeah, it's kind of, there's so many ups and downs, it's kind of hard to just kind of pinpoint one.
2: She's a go-getter, isn't she? She'd heard that in years gone by, they'd tried to get this event up and running,

0: and it just didn't work. But she wasn't taking no for an answer. It was happening and they were doing it and they've done it. Pip Richmond, a governess at Blinder Station for the Kimberley School of the Air, she was speaking to Jess Baker. That is going to be huge, isn't it? There are still about 100 tickets or so to the fundraiser that are still up for grabs. So if you'd like to grab one, search Big Bash and Boot Scoot online, and that's where you'll find a link to the page where you can buy the tickets and also links to the event's social media pages as well. So just search Big Bash and Boot Scoot if you are keen to be part of that big event in Derby tomorrow. 7 minutes to 1. We will take a look at the wool market sales this week and the results shortly, just before the news at 1. Before we do that, though, Brahman Week has just come to an end, but not before a red bull took a crack at the sale record reached by a grey earlier in the week. Sold by Toowoomba breeder Chantel Martin, the $200,000 animal was actually raised by her mum, Barb Lines, who's based in Bundaberg. It was one of three bulls the family put up for offer, and it came so close to breaking the $210,000 record that was set on Tuesday. For Barb and Chantel, the near record sale price is still sinking in.
1: $200,000 goes up the top there, big car, $300,000.
2: Blown away. Just, it's unbelievable. Yeah, hard to get my head around.
3: I think I'm a bit the same. Grateful for my mum's hard work. But yeah, just a bit blown away, I guess.
2: Yeah, it was very exciting. I had to keep pinching myself and nudging Chantel to see if we were dreaming or not. Yeah, yes.
4: Can you tell me about this bull and what it took to breed, you know, a six-figure Brahman like this?
2: A lot of years of trying to improve our genetics. Being lucky enough to get those bulls and that improved our herd as a whole. Yeah, it's just always been a beautiful animal, lovely animal. Really deep bull, really wide, really broad, long, and just such a beautiful natured animal. He was always such a lovely natured animal, yeah.
4: How long have you guys been in Brahmins for, and what do you love about the breed?
2: I love the Brahmins for their intelligence, their hardiness. They're just really lovely cattle to work with.
3: They are a lovely natured animal, which is always a bonus for me. And just their looks as well. They're lovely looking animals.
4: Coming to Brahman Week and having the sale every year specifically for the breed, how important is it to keep the breed going?
2: Oh, very important. It's the largest single breed sale in the Southern Hemisphere. It's great to see this year, just everybody's getting their animals sold, and it's been a great sale, absolutely good sale.
4: What are you looking forward to the next couple of months and on to next year?
2: Rain. Yes, that'd be lovely, just to get some decent rain for everybody. I just pray that we all get some good rain, yeah.
3: I think I'd have to say the same at the moment. Some rain, poor old Toowoomba's not doing great either, so that'd be nice.
0: Barb and Chantel Martin speaking to Jessica D'Souza at the Brahman Week sale, which has been on in Bundaberg in Queensland all week. 4 minutes to 1.
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5: And inside a WA rural dynasty.
7: So I think that we have an honour to our predecessors to make sure that the business does continue. We see ourselves as custodians.
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0: Can you guess which WA rural business that is? Spoiler alert, it is the Craig Mostyn Group. The century-old family business produces and distributes fresh meat, seafood, protein meal and tallow for domestic and global markets. And the reporter will be Christy O'Brien, so check it out on Sunday, 12:30. To the wool sales, and the Eastern Market Indicator was up 1 cent this week to finish the week on 1,820 cents a kilogram clean. And the Western Market Indicator was unchanged at 1,900.

0: $9.60, 21 micron unchanged. Skirtings were minus 10 to 20. Cardings have been quoted at minus 10. But like I say, it definitely felt a bit more positive this week, and I think it's starting to look a little bit better as we progress through the year.
1: What was the pass-in rate here in the West, Danny? It was quite high last week with the wool prices, you know, down just generally, the indicators down in the East and the West. What was the story this week?
0: I look a bit better because, as I say, we just seem to have that little bit of renewed interest. So passed-in rate was only 8%, but interestingly, there was 12% withdrawn before the market.
1: All right. Who was buying this week?
0: So this week in Fremantle, we had leading buy was PJ Morris. Endeavour Wool Exports were second. TNU were third. That third one's the interesting one, I guess, because TNU, who were a major player, hadn't been all that active, but looks as though they've started to get into the game.
1: All right, let's look to next week now. What's on offer?
0: Slightly higher. We've got 35,000 bales nationally, 4,212 in Fremantle. Look, that has come up from 27,000 odd this week, but you know, I don't know if I've ever seen it lower in my 30-odd years for these months. And 35,000. We have been given some good intel in the last 48 hours that there was a reasonable size order placed into the market. That came into fruition in Sydney when they sold on their own yesterday. 17 to 19 micron in Sydney was plus 30. So I think it puts us in a reasonable position for next week.
1: That is good to hear. Thank you so much for that, Danny. Danny Ryan from West Coast with the wool market details this week. This on the text just before the news from Kathy, who says, we saw Leo Sayer at the Mundi Bash in Broken Hill last year, and he was awesome. We did the Big Red Bash a couple of years before, and it was an amazing experience. We were lucky with the rain when we went along. That is good to hear. Thank you, Kathy in Balladoo, who says, you make me feel like dancing. Thank you, Kath. It's one of his bangers, isn't it? On the ABC WA, it's time for the news, 1 o'clock.
2: Good afternoon, Jonathan Hopper with ABC News. 4 years after Margaret Hawke murdered her three children, the WA Ombudsman has released a statement on the review of their deaths. Kimberly Putlin reports.
3: In a statement, WA Ombudsman said it reviewed hours of footage and thousands of pages of agency records following the murder of three children in South Hedland in 2022. Those reviews included case files, family and domestic violence reports and police records, including 17 dispatches and a child safety investigation outcome report. The Ombudsman made two recommendations to the Department of Communities and one to WA Police. In an unusual step to release information into the Ombudsman's review, the statement said it was important for public confidence to report on the work undertaken in light of extensive media reporting referring to the Ombudsman's role in reviewing child deaths.
2: Police have charged a 21-year-old man with reckless driving after a speed camera captured him driving 259 kilometres per hour on Forest Highway in Binningup. The Shenton Park man's McLaren was impounded by police and he's due to appear in court next week. Police say between July and September, more than 550 people have been charged with reckless driving offences and more than 3,000 cars have been impounded. The federal government has backed down on changes to disaster recovery funding after all of Queensland's mayors wrote to the Prime Minister urging him not to go ahead with them. The Commonwealth's contribution to disaster funding was to be reduced to a 50-50 split with state governments. However, Treasurer Jim Chalmers has today announced that it would keep the 75-25 funding arrangement in place as Australia enters a high-risk El Niño period.
4: We are doing that to provide certainty to councils and communities in advance of disaster season so that people know what the lie of the land is when it comes to disaster funding. Australians are there for each other when disasters hit and the government will be there for them.
2: A court's heard a man granted bail after allegedly crashing a car into a group of Newcastle Knights fans has a suspected spinal injury. Ben Clifford reports.
5: 18-year-old Indica Bambrick Samara Singh was granted bail in Newcastle local court this morning. He stands accused of 9 charges relating to Saturday's crash, and the court heard he's likely to face more. As part of bail, he comes

0: can't be within 20 kilometres of the Newcastle local government area unless he's attending court. Samara Singh is also banned from contacting any prosecution witness, except through a lawyer. The man wore a neck brace while fronting court via an audio-visual link. The court heard he underwent a medical assessment in custody and has a suspected spinal injury. He's due back in court next week.
1: A Melbourne Uber driver who stalked a female passenger after becoming infatuated with her has avoided a criminal conviction. Ethan White reports.
2: Azra Syed faced the Melbourne Magistrates Court this morning, accused of repeatedly visiting the home of a passenger after driving her a short distance in an early morning Uber ride earlier this year. The court heard Mr. Syed regularly sent text messages to the passenger in an attempt to ask her out. Mr. Syed's lawyer argued his client is remorseful and apologetic, but Magistrate Jared Lethbridge called the behaviour sleazy and said it beggared belief that Mr. Syed thought the conduct was appropriate. Mr. Syed admitted responsibility but avoided a conviction, instead receiving a six-month diversion plan.
1: In sport, the world's top two test cricket nations will begin a three-test series in Durban tonight, with Australia touring South Africa for the first time since 2018. The South Africans won the World Test Championship final against Australia in London last year and will be looking to close the gap on the world number one ranked tourists in the current rankings. Australia captain Pat Cummins says the World Test Championship adds another dimension to the series.
3: You know, they won the WTC last time. I think they're ranked number two in the world. They're the big opponents. They're the kind of tours you don't get many cracks at, and you want to give it your best shot. So, you know, we're excited. They're a big rival for us. We know they're going to be tough. They are very tough to beat over here in their own country. So it's a big tour for us.
1: Western Australia's weather, showers and possible thunderstorms over the far southeast Kimberley and northeast interior. Afternoon showers over the remaining northern and eastern Kimberley. Light showers over the southwest land division, mainly near the west and south coasts. For Perth, showers today with a forecast top of 20 degrees. The weekend, tomorrow, Saturday, showers and 21. Sunday, a possible morning shower and 20 degrees. And right now in the city, it's 17.8. ABC News.
4: G'day, welcome to The World Today. I'm Andy Park, coming to you from Gadigal Land in Sydney. Nice to be with you. This Friday, the Iraqi kingpin, the illegal tobacco trade, and the millions of dollars flowing out of Australia via a secret pipeline. And meet the 10-year-old NT cowboy off to Las Vegas to complete, under the bright lights, of the Super Bowl of Rodeo.
5: I've been riding bulls since I was four because my dad started doing it. I wanted to start doing it. I'll be getting on new bulls, meeting new people. It'll be like the funnest thing I've probably ever been on.
6: Second score of the championship round, by far the best.
4: It was meant to be one of the biggest debuts in the history of the Australian share market, but now it's over before it even started. Data centre operator Firmus has confirmed its axing plans for an initial public offering on the ASX. The hype around the planned move was enormous, with the company aiming to raise $44 billion. But now it seems it's all over, as David Sparks reports.
7: When Firmus announced its plan to list on the ASX, its sales pitch was full of optimism. But lately it's become clear would-be investors weren't so enthusiastic. This morning, Firmus confirmed it's withdrawn its application to list on the stock exchange. James Thompson is senior Chanticleer columnist at the Australian Financial Review.
8: Oh, it's not a great look. I mean, they charged into this week thinking that the deal was done. They were going to float on the ASX at a $44 billion valuation. And then within the space of a few days, it's basically gone to hell in a handbasket and they've had to pull the float. I mean, the sheer scale of this float means that the scale of the embarrassment's big.
7: The Australian company was founded by co-chief executives Oliver Curtis and Tim Rosenfield. Mr. Curtis spent a year in prison a decade ago for insider trading. Firmus was targeting a sale price of $11 a share. James Thompson says it's clear that target of $11 a share was out of reach.
8: Look, there was a lot of speculation on Thursday whether the valuation might be cut from $11 a share down to $9 a share, and then we heard $8 a share, and there was whispers of $6 a share. So, look, we don't actually know where that has ended up. I think the fact that the float has now been pulled suggests that the valuation was falling, and falling pretty rapidly.
7: What do you think went wrong?

0: Yeah.
1: I think it's a combination of a few things. The first is that Firmus had come a long way in a very short time. I mean, this business didn't exist 7 years ago. So to go from zero to 44 billion in 7 years is pretty incredible. But Firmus had a big task in front of it. So you measure AI computing power in megawatts and gigawatts. So Firmus had about 1 gigawatt of contracted computing power that it needed to supply, but it only constructed or provided about 50 megawatts of that. So it still had 950 megawatts that it had to build out, get going, and start to bring online. So it had this huge task ahead of it just to sort of meet its existing contractual obligations. And you know, this is a young business. This is an emerging industry. So there were doubts about whether they could pull that off.
0: James Thompson says the other problem is the growing price of debt, given Firmus has borrowed billions. Firmus says now that it's abandoned its initial public offering on the ASX, it will instead seek an injection of capital from private markets. The company is already backed by American chip-making giant NVIDIA. According to its website, its portfolio includes 7 data centres across 4 countries. Essentially, the company was selling itself to investors, not so much for the data centres it's already got, but more for the data centres it's aiming to build in the future. Lisa Given is a professor of information sciences at RMIT University. She says it remains to be seen how this failed IPO attempt will affect the construction of data centres in Australia.
2: It's interesting. I mean, I think it could well slow the pace. I mean, I think what we expect to see when things are really booming is we see investors really coming to the table. Companies are wanting to go public to really drive that kind of influx of cash into the system, as it were. I think when we start to see companies shying away from that, it sends a message to the community that, oh, there's a bit of volatility here.
0: Is this disaster for Firmus, or do you think they reload, rethink and get back in the saddle, so to speak?
2: I don't think it's necessarily a disaster. I mean, they may be a bit cautious at the minute. Some people may read that as actually a positive, that rather than jumping in wholesale, they're actually saying, wait a minute, let's get our ducks in a row. So I don't think it's going to be the last that we hear of them. I think, you know, AI data centers are not going anywhere anytime soon, but it's definitely a moving space that we have to keep watching.
3: That's Professor Lisa Given from RMIT University, ending that report by David Sparks. The Australian Tax Office will delay the implementation of its controversial credit card ban. Treasurer Jim Chalmers has announced the government will cover the cost of the delay. Political reporter Sarah Tometzka joins me from Parliament House in Canberra. Now, Sarah, what has the Treasurer said?
4: Well, the Treasurer has basically flown back from Japan to clean up what has turned into a bit of a mess for the government, announcing that Labor will intervene to delay the Australian Tax Office's credit card payment ban, essentially by covering the cost of merchant fees until the end of the financial year. So that pushes the ban on credit card payments for tax bills from this December to next June. The Treasurer speaking up in Logan in Queensland today said that this intervention is about putting small businesses first, that the ATO and the government has heard feedback from the community loud and clear.
5: This recognises the really important contribution that small businesses make to our local communities and to our economy more broadly. So we've stepped in here to provide the necessary funding to ensure that the ATO can continue to take credit card payments until the end of the financial year.
3: That's the Treasurer, Jim Chalmers, there. So, Sarah, I mean, this would be welcome news for business. Have they responded?
4: The Australian Chamber of Commerce has welcomed this intervention. Of course, it won't satisfy all critics, and many business groups were hoping for this ban to be scrapped altogether. Now, the Tax Office has said it simply can't absorb the cost of merchant fees, which it says would be about $200 million per year. So we understand that this government intervention will probably cost about $100 million. Now, the government has been really clear, trying to distance itself from the ATO's decision, saying that ultimately the ban is a matter for the tax office and this is an independent body. However, the coalition

0: Christian has proposed legislation that would essentially allow a government of the day to intervene in ATO decisions and effectively reverse this ban. So, look, whether or not this additional 6-7 months of breathing space is long enough to resolve this issue remains to be seen. We understand only 5% of small businesses are actually paying their tax bill using credit cards. But when you consider there's 3 million small businesses in Australia, that is a lot of people that will be impacted by these changes. The ATO has said that it had to impose this ban because it couldn't absorb the cost of those credit card fees. And it, you know, spoke to credit card companies to lower the fees. They didn't come to the table in a way that was, you know, I guess, satisfactory to the tax office. But that it will continue to engage with those card companies on that matter. So, you know, whether or not this extension gets to a point where the ATO can absorb those costs remains to be seen. There will be some relief from the business community, certainly, but as far as some of the harshest critics are concerned, this doesn't solve the issue in the long run.
1: Keen political watchers like yourself, Sarah, would have noticed this week how vexed the government seemed on this issue. Andrew Charlton saying he supported the ATO's decision. Claire O'Neill saying the ATO should backtrack, which of course that they've done under government request. So where has this left the government politically?
0: Well, I think it's been a pretty messy episode, Andy. You know, we heard that, yeah, as you say, from Claire O'Neill, the government had some serious concerns about the ATO's decision, ministers contradicting that, saying the government backed the ban. I think that what has happened is that when this, when the Reserve Bank announced that it would ban all card surcharges at the start of October, you know, the Prime Minister was out on his social media saying, you know, kind of spruiking this as a cost of living measure, saying, you know, you're going to save money. You won't be charged transaction fees when you tap your card or your phone. What we've instead seen is businesses increase the cost of coffee and you know, small businesses in particular saying this decision by the ATO has left us without a safety net. You know, this isn't good.
1: Political reporter Sarah Tomeska. Australia's illicit tobacco trade has become so lucrative, criminal overlords have built a secret pipeline which is suspected of smuggling tens of millions of dollars overseas. The ABC can reveal details of a sophisticated money laundering operation believed to be washing cash on industrial levels for the cartels, including banished kingpin Kaz Hamad. Joining me now is investigative reporter Danny Tran, who broke this story. Danny, the existence of a secret cash pipeline, what does that tell us?
2: Well, Andy, it tells us how people like Kaz Hamad have managed to stay rich even while in exile. There's millions and millions of dollars in tobacco and a surge towards the black market because compared with the cigarettes you get from the supermarket, they're extremely cheap and they're also tax-free. And until now, precisely how organised crime has moved millions in profits in and out of the country has never really been publicly aired. Kaz Hamad was deported from Australia for drug trafficking and he was initially in Dubai and then eventually in Baghdad before being locked up for life. But essentially, he was separated from his wealth by thousands of kilometres. And we now know that cash was being funneled through a secret money laundering network, spanning multiple states and funneling cash through things like private ATMs, payment platforms, and suburban businesses using a ancient money transfer method known as Sawala. Now, that entire system is based on trust and relationships. So, for example, if a customer wants to send money overseas, their local dealer contacts a partner they might have in a foreign country who then pays the recipient from their own pocket. So no money is ever actually physically moved because recipients are paid by someone in their own country and the dealers keep a bit of a running tally. They periodically settle up. Now, at the centre of this network is an asylum seeker who, despite being on a protection visa, authorities believe became a bagman for the cartels by collecting cash from shops they supplied with illicit tobacco. And now the bagman is suspected of funneling millions of dollars to Dubai, where Hamad was essentially controlling the secretive syndicate known as the Commission, which was responsible for large swathes of the tobacco wars. We're talking about firebombings, kidnappings, murders, the death of an innocent woman. Now, authorities eventually caught up with the bagman. He was found with millions of dollars in a hire car. He pleaded guilty to dealing with the proceeds of crime but avoided jail after convincing a judge that he had no idea the money was linked to illicit tobacco.
1: So what's going to happen to this money laundering machine? Is this the end of it?
2: Well, essentially no, because the law enforcement sources we're speaking to say that somebody else will just take this bagman's place and it'll do little to slow the money being sent out of Australia. They're frustrated the government isn't cutting the tobacco tax, which they think will ultimately hinder Kaz Hamad's access to billions of dollars in retail sales. The government is, of course, focusing on enforcement. It says the tide is turning. Victoria, for example, gave new powers to inspectors and police last month, and that allows them to shutter businesses caught selling illicit tobacco. 61 stores since closed for breaches. But a current law enforcement source told the ABC that illicit tobacco still remains low risk and high gain for criminal networks, particularly those directed from overseas. They said the government's changes would capture soldiers, but not generals like Hamad, who have millions of reasons to continue.
1: Reporter Danny Tran there. Well, with much of the political talk in Canberra this week swirling around migration, in the bush, this debate is being heard very differently. Some regional areas are worried about maintaining enough teachers to keep the school open, nurses to treat the sick and the elderly, and pickers to make sure that the fruit doesn't spoil on the tree. Stuart Lockie studies this as the director of the Cairns Institute at James Cook University, and he joins me. Stuart, the 2026 Intergenerational Report released last month contained two pages on population trends that you say paint a worrying picture for regional Australia, with forecasts of lower fertility, lower migration and faster population ageing. How do you think this federal political debate is being heard in the regions?
3: Well, the current debate really misses the point for the regions, which is that unlike quite specific parts of Sydney, Melbourne and Brisbane, and to a lesser extent the other capital cities, net overseas migration is low and is largely only just making up for the net loss of 15 to 24-year-olds. So across regional Australia, the broad picture is one of static or low growth, decline in some places, and those forecasts suggest to us that those trends will continue and that they will lead to population decline, and particularly population decline amongst working age people. So some of the big trends like low fertility, that's nationwide. But the thing is, some parts of Australia are competing heavily for migrants and winning that competition. Regional Australia is in a very different situation.
1: What are the industries and regions that might be most anxious right now?
3: There will be variation. You know, I obviously sit here in Cairns where we've got a large hospitality workforce which relies heavily on international migrant labour. You only go up the coast a little bit to Port Douglas and that intensifies, but you go the other direction, it moderates. I think the really important point is that these are all relatively short-term issues. We're managing them in a short-term way while we've got a deeper underlying problem that will play out over a longer time frame. And the longer we leave to address that, the more we accept that population growth in the regions is going to go backwards or decline, the more areas of labour shortage will emerge.
1: We know that over half the population growth in rural Australia since 2017 has come from net overseas migration. So where has that population gone? What regions have succeeded because of that?
3: Well, essentially size matters. So just like our largest metropolitan cities are attracting the most migrants, our largest regional cities are attracting the most migrants. So you look at the large regionals, the Cairns, the Townsvilles, the Mackays, they're concentrated in Queensland, but you know, we've got other cities over 50,000 people. With a bit of variation, they've achieved growth since 2017 of roughly 10%, just a little bit below the national average. But then you go to smaller towns and rural areas, and they've got much lower rates of growth, or they're going backwards. So essentially, we're competing. There's a national competition for overseas migrants that is being won hands down by the big metros. The big regionals are doing okay. Everywhere else is really losing out. And the longer that plays out, the more chance that picture of low or negative growth will move and start to affect the larger regional cities as well as rural areas.
1: What other levers can government pull to reassure the bush that they'll have the people to do the things they want. And dare I ask, do we need a more cohesive national, federal population policy?
3: To begin with your last question, yes, we do. It's very reasonable for rural and regional employers to be asking questions about whether the different plans to address

0: short-term labour needs are going to work. Absolutely, they should be asking those questions. But they should also be asking questions, I think, about what the long-term plan is to deal with our overall level of population so that we minimise the number of industries which start to require assistance to plug those gaps. And that means thinking beyond workforce and thinking about what our education system looks like for rural and regional areas. What other services are available? How do we make the rural and regional areas more attractive to 15 to 24-year-olds who are leaving in absolute droves?
1: We'll have to leave it there. Stuart Lockie is the director of the Cairns Institute at James Cook University. Nice to talk to you today. Thanks so much.
0: It's a pleasure, Andy. Thanks.
1: Overseas now, and the royal, formerly known as Prince Andrew Mountbatten Windsor, has had a legal win, with UK police admitting the warrants used to search his properties during the February raid were unlawful. Here's Bridget Fitzgerald.
2: Back in 2022, Andrew Mountbatten Windsor attended Christmas Mass in Sandringham alongside his brother, King Charles III. These days, the embattled former prince is no longer seen at church with the royals, but it does seem his prayers, or at least those of his lawyers, have been answered.
3: It is a technical error, but it is a significant error.
2: Juliet Reardon is a royal commentator. Police investigating Andrew Mountbatten Windsor over his links to the late sex offender Jeffrey Epstein have admitted to the UK High Court that warrants used to search his properties during his arrest were unlawful.
3: It's an incredibly embarrassing mistake, of course, by Thames Valley Police. I mean, the High Court quashed the warrants used in those raids.
2: The hearing was held in London after former Prince Andrew launched legal action over his arrest. Justice Nicholas Hilliard, deeming Thames Valley Police had failed to meet the legal threshold required to justify the raid. The former prince was arrested on the 19th of February, his birthday, on suspicion of misconduct in public office, and police searched two of his homes. Nick Vamos is a criminal lawyer.
4: From the judgment, as far as I can gather, they went to court prepared to apply for the extra special kind of warrant, what's called a Schedule 1 or a Section 9 warrant. And for some reason, either they or the judge at the time decided they didn't need it. So they obviously had applied their mind to that question. And then something at the last minute seems to have gone wrong, and they only got the first, more basic kind of warrant.
2: English solicitor Mark Stevens says it's an important win, but it might not be a big win.
5: It's really about whether the state got through the front door lawfully, and it follows that they didn't in this particular case. They accept they didn't, and now the question is whether the evidence will be admitted.
2: He says this setback for police doesn't necessarily mean the broader investigation will be jeopardised.
5: It's very different in other countries. For example, in America, if you have the fruits of an unlawful warrant, then all that evidence is out. But that's not the case in the UK, so we've got a few more rounds to go here.
2: The February raid was the first time in almost four centuries that a senior British royal was placed under arrest. Andrew Mountbatten Windsor was questioned for 11 hours before he was released without charge. In a statement, Thames Valley Police said it accepted the warrants must be quashed, but said its investigation will continue.
1: Bridget Fitzgerald there. Finally today, it's a tough sport. They say only the young can do it, but the kid you're about to meet started when he was just four. Bull rider Tate Carey is from the tiny NT town of Berry Springs, but he's about to head to Las Vegas to compete in the Junior Nationals Final Rodeo, sort of like the Super Bowl of the sport. But something tells me he won't be too distracted by America's bright lights, even if his feet are sometimes high off the ground. Rachel Hayter reports.
6: And this is riding bulls at the highest level.
7: Intense, high stakes and adrenaline-fueled. Bull riding is not for the faint-hearted. It's big business in the US. And one young buck, down under, has his sights set on the big stage.
8: I've been riding bulls since I was four. And then, because my dad started doing it, I wanted to start doing it.
7: 10-year-old Tate Carey is from Berry Springs, about 50 kilometres south of Darwin, with a population of less than 1,000. Like most bull riders, he started on smaller animals first.
8: I was starting on, like, potty cows. My puppy Norm had potty cows, and then he'd bring them over, we'd settle them down and then send them back over, and I'd get on.

0: And the potty goes while they're here, and we take them to rodeos, and I do my best at trying to ride them.
1: The hobby soon saw him compete across Outback Australia, collecting plenty of silverware along the way.
0: Got 10 buckles and I'm 10 years old, so it's working.
1: Now he's packing his hat, spurs and flannelettes to cross the Pacific and compete at the Junior National Finals Rodeo competition in Las Vegas.
2: This crowd thinks they just witnessed something special.
0: I'll be getting on new bulls, meeting new people.
1: 34-year-old cowboy Toby Collins grew up around bull riding too. He's from Malden in central Victoria and is one of Australia's professional bull riders. And he's hugely impressed by the bull riding wunderkind.
3: For a 10-year-old to be travelling to the other side of the world, that's unbelievable. Yeah, I wish him all the best. He'd be a very excited young man.
1: The difference between Australian and American bull riding industries is size.
3: There's so much more of a following over there. There's so many more people. I mean, the state of Texas has more people in it than the whole country of Australia.
1: What's it like getting on a bull and gripping on for your life? Take us through what that feels like.
3: Oh, it'll get you going. It lets you know you're living, that's for sure. That's not really something you can describe. When they come in and they're sort of blowing snot and they're ready to go and gets your blood pumping pretty good, that's for sure.
1: Cowboy Toby has this advice for young Tate ahead of the biggest rodeo of his burgeoning career.
3: Heck, I'd just tell him to enjoy it as much as you can. Don't let anything get to him too much. I'd just keep it all simple like he's at home practicing and enjoy every minute of it.
1: Christmas coming early for Tate this year, with the Junior National Finals Rodeo getting underway on the 3rd of December.
4: And that's all from the World Today team this week. The program's supervising producer is Tanya Dendrinos. Associate producer is Barney Porter. And technical production by Joram Toth and Kem White. I'm Andy Park. I'll be back at the same time on Monday. I hope you have a great weekend. Bye for now.

0: Smart conversation, good company, and the people bringing Perth's arts and culture to life. Settle in with Joe Trilling, because you never know who might drop in on Afternoons with Joe Trilling. 102.5 ABC Perth and across WA.
1: I'm just going to pretend I'm Joe Trilling so that henceforth anything that comes out of my mouth, she can wear the blame for. It is Friday. It's Amber Cunningham with you for the last day. Joe will be back on Monday. The theme for karaoke, the most important thing to get out of the way, is off the back of Powderfinger reuniting. Carrie was very cynical about that. She reckons just all about the money, and she didn't like Bernard Fanning's post-Powderfinger career or music. She called him a kind of country music wannabe, and I took it personally. I love Bernard, some of his music. Anyway, stop talking. And so bands that you would like to see reunite is your choice of songs or music for karaoke today. You can resurrect them from the dead if that's what you'd like to do, and you may well have to. I mean, and even if their hairstyles should really be deceased. You know, you've seen some old rock stars, they just have a lot of trouble letting go of the bleach and the perm. Coming up, siblings may share the fundamental ingredients of childhood, but rarely is their experience the same. My next guests grew up in Zimbabwe, or Rhodesia as it was then known. They were the son and daughter of a privileged white couple at a time when the region was becoming increasingly unstable and violent. While many of their recollections intersect, the differences make for fascinating conversation and have delivered each of them highly successful careers as journalists and storytellers. You're going to meet them. We'll have a chat to them next. Before that, we've got Jonathan Hopper with the headlines and then another round of whatever we're going to call it today.
2: Good afternoon, Amber. The federal government has stepped in to delay the Australian Taxation Office's credit card payment ban. The ATO was initially due to stop accepting credit card payments in December, but will now delay that ban until June 30 next year. The government will provide the ATO with transitional funding. Police have charged a 21-year-old man with reckless driving after a speed camera captured him going 259 kilometres per hour on Forest Highway in Binningup. The Shenton Park man's McLaren was impounded by police and is due to appear in court next week. Police say between July and September, more than 550

0: 50 people have been charged with reckless driving offences and more than 3,000 cars have been impounded. And Wallabies captain Harry Wilson says his side is not concerned about the All Blacks' record at Eden Park ahead of the first Bledisloe Cup match tomorrow. The Wallabies haven't beaten New Zealand at the Auckland ground in 40 years, but the Wallabies are going into the match on the back of a six-game undefeated run under new coach Les Kiss. Thank you, Amber.
1: And stick around, because we have games to play. This text from Jack. Amber, I quite like to listen to you on the radio. You really should have your own show. I don't always agree with everything you have to say, but I do like the way you say it.
0: I think Saturday breakfast.
1: That's my job. Jack, I'm here every Saturday, except not tomorrow, because I've been here far too much.
2: 102.5 ABC Perth. Weather.
1: Tabby, which band would you like to see get back together? Are you old enough to even have any bands have disbanded and broken your heart?
3: Oh, honestly, the first one that came up to mind, I wouldn't know if it's
1: One Direction.
3: No, oh my God. I was a One Direction fan.
1: What's what?
3: I was thinking of the Pussycat Dolls. They did come together, but it was only three of them and they made a song. But then I'm like, it would be nice to have all of them back together, even though it was mainly Nicole Scherzinger. It wasn't really a whole band. Or maybe like the Spice Girls, you know, like that kind of...
1: What kind of a rotten thing is it that we don't have any Pussycat Dolls in there? What was their main hit?
3: Don't Ya? Or... There's so many.
1: Like, there's a violent head shaking going on from Jonathan Hopper. Is that because you don't know or you don't like the Pussycat Dolls? Oh, there you go, microphone's up. What are you saying?
0: Both,
1: okay. Carrie and Ash out there, do you reckon you might be able to get me some Pussycat Dolls?
3: So are we allowed to play it?
1: You should see the looks on their faces.
3: Or Black Eyed Peas.
1: Black Eyed Peas. Yep. Okay.
3: They came together without Fergie and it just wasn't the same thing.
1: Carrie and Ash, stand down. Repeat, Carrie and Ash, stand down.
3: I feel like this is not the bands that people are thinking about.
1: Okay.
3: One Direction. Perhaps let's go One Direction.
1: One. Now that the weather's finished, the theme, what's actually happening with it?
3: Well, it's business as usual over the north with more sunny weather forecast. Could see a shower or two this afternoon over the northern Kimberley, though, but much of the state is clearing up today as a ridge of high pressure strengthens over the west coast. So it's looking a bit more settled out there, just cloudy skies hanging around. We do have another cold front set to skim the southwest corner on Saturday, which will bring showers over the southwest land division, most widespread south and west of a line from Lancelin to Albany. And in Perth, we've got a cooler weekend ahead with some wet weather thrown in the mix. Tomorrow is looking partly cloudy with a high chance of showers, heading for a top of 21 from a low of 13 overnight. Sunday might be the better day to head outdoors with a slight chance of a shower in the morning. It's staying cloudy though with a forecast top of 20, but the UV is still forecast to reach 8 both days, so still very high. So don't forget your sun protection.
1: Okay, but I've decided I look good tan because I bought the wrong foundation and it's a couple of shades too dark, but I'm loving it. I feel like I look...
3: I love being tan.
1: Yeah.
3: I say that as I forgot to wear my sunscreen this morning.
1: Aren't we terrible?
3: But I'm staying indoors, so...
1: What are we playing? Are we playing Druid Awakenings or are we playing Hopper the Pops? What is it today?
3: We need like a mashup. Like,
1: oh, wow.
0: Oh, there's another name. Good.
3: You should have made
0: what you do in your spare
3: day.
0: Time, yeah.
1: This is what keeps me awake at 1 o'clock in the morning is naming stupid segments. Perhaps the audience could help. 0437221025. When Tabby and Hopper are together, what is their segment called? All right. Who's starting?
0: Tabs is today, I think. She likes his first verse. This one has had the tick of approval.
3: I've approved this one.
0: As well.
1: Is it G-rated or PGA-rated?
0: The other end.
1: PG, not the Professional Golf Association.
0: It was one of those songs. It was difficult to find
1: okay.
0: four clean lines.
1: Yeah, okay.
0: Yeah,
3: yeah, but it's okay. Yeah.
1: Because there's something that really brings the smut out when it's being read straight and it's not being sung, isn't it? Like the tune on it kind of buries the filth, really. The filth!
3: Exactly. This sounds very innocent, I guess.
1: Great, okay. That's what we want.
3: Yeah. Mm. Now it's time for me to make my impression felt. So sit back, relax, and strap on your seatbelt.
0: You never been on a ride like this before with a producer who can rap and control the maestro.
1: Nice. Let's give him one more go so they can Google it because they're not going to know.
3: Now it's time for me to make my impression.

0: and felt. So sit back, relax, and strap on your seatbelt.
1: You never been on a ride like this before, with a producer who can rap and control the maestro.
2: Thank you, guys. If you know what that is, 0437221025. Befoe. Who knew that was Befoe?
3: You've got to say it right.
1: It's the newsreader voice.
2: Befoe. Yeah, you're so ghetto. Look, this is the Pussycat Dolls, apparently.

0: so far of the Pussycat Dolls. I'm not sure that they're regular ABC fodder, and I think I might well get told off at the end of the show today. Siblings may share the fundamental ingredients of childhood, but rarely is their experience the same. My next guests grew up in Zimbabwe. Both of them are interesting and important enough to have had their own conversations episode. You're going to meet them next.
1: Hi, Benjamin Law here. I recently sat down for a conversation with world champion surfer Mick Fanning. Mick won 3 world surfing titles and punched a shark, but his life out of the water has been marked by a huge grief and loss.
2: Oh man, it was just so devastating to have to go in and relay that news. No kid should have to tell their parent that.
1: Hear my conversation with Mick Fanning about surfing, life, loss and his family by searching for Conversations on ABC Listen.
0: Peter Godwin is an award-winning foreign correspondent, author, documentary maker and screenwriter, educated at both Oxford and Cambridge. He has worked as a human rights lawyer, but arguably it was Peter's childhood growing up in an increasingly violent and unstable Zimbabwe that shaped the man he is today. It's a childhood he shared with his younger sister, Georgina, who has also established a highly successful career as a journalist and literary interviewer. These days, Peter and Georgina live in New York and London, respectively, but they're here in WA this week for a series of In Conversation events that will traverse family, history, journalism, literature, and the story of modern Zimbabwe. I'm very pleased to say they've made time to join us in the studio here today. Hello, Georgina and Peter.
3: Hi, thanks so much for having us. Honestly, I wish your listeners could see the gestures we were making at each other while you were describing how extremely accomplished and overeducated my brother is. How do you know someone's been to Oxford? He tells.
4: That's so unfair.
0: I have heard Louis Theroux have that kind of banter with other people, but Louis Theroux does like to drop it. I'm not sure which one he went to, but he does like to.
3: Peter went to both. Sorry, Peter went to both.
0: Have you ever met Louis Theroux though?
4: I think I have, in a sort of, you know, in a crowded room of luminaries.
0: Yeah. Look, you know, underachieving aside, Peter, as the older sibling by 10 years, let's start with you. You grew up in
3: 10 years.
0: 10 years. This is going to be fun. I'm just going to hand it over to you two. Little sisters are the best, aren't they? I'm a little sister.
4: No comment.
0: You grew up in Rhodesia in the 60s, surrounded by spectacular landscapes and wildlife. What brought your parents to this country from what would have been a much less complicated existence in London?
4: Well, I think people forget, Australians probably don't, just how depressed England was after the Second World War, and there was a huge wave of emigration to the colonies and to the Commonwealth, to South Africa, Rhodesia, as it still then was, Australia, New Zealand, Canada, etc. And they were part of that. They both fought in the Second World War. They went to university immediately afterwards. They met there and emigrated pretty quickly after that. Britain, immediately after the Second World War, was more depressed economically. I mean, and the rationing, for example, in Britain was worse after the war than during the war. So there was a huge outpour of immigrants, and they were part of that group.
3: But there was one thing that really drove them, which was that our father had arrived from Poland at the age of 15, just before war broke out, and he was due to go home. He couldn't because the war had started. He then stayed, enlisted. He was looked after by people in Britain, met my mother. And at that time, I think Britain was, probably still is, very, very anti-Semitic. And they found that actually the idea of them getting married was not something her family were overjoyed about. And I think he felt his family by then had been wiped out in the Holocaust. He was really the only one of his immediate family still left living. They got married. They took part of her name and moved to the other side of the planet so that never again would he be associated with being Jew, with the Second World War, with all of the horrors that brought upon it. And in fact, as Peter writes so beautifully in his books, we didn't know about this really until we were adults.
0: It was a secret.
3: It was a secret.
0: That he was Jewish.
3: His whole life, yeah.
0: Why do you think that was?
3: To protect us. I think he didn't want his children to face what he had been through. And I think also it was just too terrible for him to remember.
0: Yeah, that's fair enough. When did he tell you? When was this revealed?
4: Pretty much on his deathbed. I mean, so when he thought he was dying, he had a heart attack, and he recovered, and after that he sort of pinned up a framed photograph on the wall of a black and white photograph of a youngish middle-aged couple and a girl between them, obviously their daughter, who was his sister, who died in the Holocaust. She was about 10. And I said to my mother, well, who are these people? And she said, you have to talk to your father about it. And of course, I'd already written Makiwa, my first coming of age memoir, and had none of this in it. So you know, we were finding out this for the first time. And I think, you know, I think that by then they had lost everything in terms of, there was hyperinflation and whatever. I'd already turned into a writer and written a memoir. And I think in retrospect, it was the only thing he had to give me was the story. It was the only thing that he had left to give me. But it's very interesting. After having kept a secret like that for 50 years, you don't, even when you decide to tell somebody, which he did, the door just doesn't swing open. You have to renegotiate it every time because the kind of habit, the habitual secrecy of it is so strong that he still found it really difficult to talk about. He did a family tree for me. He was an engineer and he did it on sort of graph paper. And there's this, this big family tree that he was doing more or less from memory. And then at the end of it, there's just X, X, X, X, X.
0: Everyone's dead.
4: Yeah, yeah.
0: How did you react to that, each of you?
3: You know, it's funny. It's like you find out that you're adopted. I mean, nothing materially has changed in your life, but everything has changed. Mm. I imagine. I obviously don't speak as an adoptee, but your life is exactly the same, but your whole backstory is completely different. And it makes you think differently about your place in the world and indeed religion. We've never been. I mean, we both went to Christian schools, but neither of us are particularly religious. Suddenly Judaism thrown into the mix too. I don't think either of us have still ever been to

0: a synagogue, but certainly, you know, that this would be enough for Hitler, that the amount of Jewish that we are. And it's quite extraordinary, particularly at this time in the world.
1: So they weren't both Jewish, and so therein lies the kind of, you know, forbidden nature of their relationship. Is that perhaps
0: exactly.
1: That's why they flee London? Flee, is that the right word? Or
2: well, no, I mean, not. I mean, you know, at that point they weren't refugees; they were immigrants. I mean, the interesting thing for us is it's not like we didn't already have identity issues being white Africans. It's like we have quite enough to be getting on with, and we just garnish it with a bit more. It was like, oh my God, what else is there?
1: I mean, think of all the gefilte fish you missed out on. Like that's
0: no, right?
1: That's the real tragedy here, I suspect. So, like, what is life like in Rhodesia or Zimbabwe when you get there for the young Godwin family? What was it like growing up?
2: I mean, they not only went to Rhodesia, they went to the most remote corner of Rhodesia that was possible to find. This beautiful range of mountains called the Chimanimani Mountains and the Eastern Highlands of Rhodesia, hard up against the Mozambique border. And the road ends there. It's not a through road. It's not on the way to anywhere. You only go there if you're going there. And our mother was the only doctor for a huge area, you know, serving absolutely everybody. And it is this little Shangri-La. I mean, it's an extraordinary place, which only with time and in hindsight do we realize how extraordinary an upbringing it was. And we have now gone on to bring up our children in London and in New York, and you know, in a way that is so different to the way we grew up. And it was very remote, very kind of pioneerish, very basic. You know, there wasn't sort of much materially, but it was a very rich place to grow up for sure.
1: And very not post-war Britain.
2: So not post-war Britain. And but also interestingly, not even, you know, most white white people who went to Africa actually had a sort of semi-suburban existence. I mean, in the same way that actually most Australians are urban or semi-urban, but yet the myth of sort of the bush and the outback and whatever in Africa is still very strong, but actually relatively few people grew up like we grew up, which was, you know, really in very remote bush area.
1: My guests in the studio today at 10 to 2 are Peter and Georgina Godwin, who have both had such fascinating lives, beginning as siblings and then independently, as Georgina likes to absolutely razz her brother for. He went to both Oxford and Cambridge. What a tosser.
2: Oh, my God.
0: You said it, not me.
1: And you come here for the abuse. I'm so tired today that my filter is completely gone. Peter, through several books you've written extensively about this time in your family's life, is there a great sense of responsibility that comes with being the family memoirist, because you're effectively writing your sister's and your parents' life stories too?
2: Yeah, well, you should probably...
1: There was a bit of a look exchange,
2: Georgina,
1: though.
2: No, well, I mean, these books really, I think I'm safe in saying we're real collaborations, because I talk to everybody throughout the book. I'm conferring with them and talking to them and comparing and checking, you know, memories. Of course, in the end, I'm responsible for it. And, you know, one doesn't see things exactly the same as other people. We all have our own particular perspectives. But I think it is, and also, you know, I'm not trying to sort of settle scores or anything in these books. But it is, you know, that they are family memoirs, really, more than anything else. And I'm also very conscious of the fact that I try and draw a distinction between autobiography and memoir, that, you know, it's not...
0: I just tell you exactly what he's going to say here? He's going to say, so, memoir is like you've got the camera on your shoulder, and it's the outlook. If it was all about you, you'd be, every time the camera moved, you'd be like moving to get in the frame. But memoir's different. You're looking... Honestly, if he said this once, he said it a million times. If you come to any of the talks, look out for that. Every time he says it, okay, I want you to make a noise. We'll all start clapping when he gives the camera on your shoulder analogy.
1: These two clearly love each other, and I'm feeling slightly envious of this sibling relationship. Georgina, you've said in interviews that growing up in Zimbabwe has left you feeling permanently displaced. Did we just completely cut Peter off? We did, didn't
0: yeah,
1: we?
0: Yeah, yeah.
1: Yeah, would you like to finish that? No, well, no, he's good.
0: No, that's exactly what he was going to say. Save him the trouble.
1: So you're feeling permanently displaced and that you've even thought about moving back there. Can you say more about that?
0: I mean, I don't think I would move back there. For a start, I'm not allowed to. I'm officially an enemy of the state. So I work for the state broadcaster in Zimbabwe, and then I was approached by a group of people who were taking the government to court to say it was unconstitutional for the state to hold the broadcast monopoly. We won the case whilst I was on air presenting a breakfast show. I resigned on air the same night. I was on top of a tall building putting an aerial up so that we could start Zimbabwe's first independent radio station, which we did. It ran for a week, and then Mugabe, who was then the president, brought in a presidential decree saying it was illegal. And they raided the studio, and it was very violent. None of us were in there. We'd left a tape on a loop. Became clear we couldn't stay. And so I had to come to Britain along with the rest of the crew that had done this, and we set up a station on shortwave broadcasting back into Zimbabwe. We'd phone people there, we'd record what they were saying, and then broadcast it out so that people in the next village could hear what was going on, because there was an election coming up, and it was really, really important that people heard what was going on so they weren't just subject to state propaganda. And of course, we'd left in a hurry. I'd left my book on the bedside table. I was going to be home in 6 months. It was all going to be fine. That was 25 years ago.
1: Okay, which to me feels very recent still. Does that feel recent
0: to you?
1: Well,
0: only because we're both old. I'm sure you're younger than I am.
1: No, but I would love to be besties with you two. The lovely brother and sister you're listening to are Peter and Georgina Godwin, who I'm just like, how do we describe you two? How do you describe yourselves as a unit when you come out to speak together? What's the line?
0: Oh, we do hashtag the Godwins on tour.
1: Okay. But there's so much more to it than that. For example, an Oxford and a Cambridge education.
0: Oh, did I tell you that he taught at Columbia?
1: Oh, of course. And you can catch them tonight if you search the Godwins on tour. Peter, your mother is at the heart of your most recent memoir, not autobiography, Exit Wounds, and you explore her early work in Zimbabwe as a doctor. But Georgina, you looked after your mother in London towards the end of your life. Tell me about your individual relationships with her, Peter. Can we start with you?
2: I mean, by then I was living in America and had been, or New York specifically, for some time. And I would visit, but Georgina did all the heavy lifting. Mum was living in her apartment, and she created had a partition down the sitting room and to create a room for her and things. And she was extraordinary in those, in the last year, really, from when she turned 90. Her three things happened more or less simultaneously. Her accent changed suddenly. She woke up one morning and started speaking in the voice of a stranger, and she used to speak in what used to be called received pronunciation, RP, which used to be sort of BBC English, and suddenly she started talking extraordinary way and sort of aristocratic drawl, as though she had marbles in her mouth. And Georgina said, "Why are you talking like this?" And Mum said, "What do you mean? I've always talked like this." And she was sort of, and so that's the first thing that happened. The second thing that happened is that she'd always been very conflict averse and very sort of diplomatic, but she's lost all her filters and suddenly started saying whatever came through her head. And quite often it was sort of splenetic and quite rude, especially towards me, it turned out. And it was sort of funny at the same time. And then the last thing that happened was that for no good medical reason, she took to her bed, and she got one of these hydraulic hospital beds. And every time you went into her room to talk to her, she pressed the button and raised it up to its full height and raised the back up so she could peer down at you in Solomonic judgment. And she was extraordinary. The last year was very entertaining. And she luckily had a good sense of humor. I mean, at one point, she she could remember all these poems from, you know, off by heart. From, she had a very good sort of classical education. And so when I came over, I would feel guilty because Georgina was doing all the hard work. So I would sort of sit there trying to make up for it and make myself feel like I was a good son. And we would read poetry together. And she would sort of declaim these in her posh voice. And at one point, Georgina came in and Mum appeared to be asleep. And, so, and Georgina and I were talking. We said, we should do an anthology of these poems and we could call it Poems to Die By. And our mother, without opening her eyes, corrected my grammar. She said, Poems by Which to Die.
1: How brilliant. Georgina, could you reflect on your mother? She was a remarkable woman.
0: She really was. And I think the thing to point out here is that Peter and I had very different

0: But it was, I feel now, a tremendous privilege for both me and for my daughter to experience her grandmother in that way and to have this time with her. And I'm also just extremely grateful to Peter for documenting it all so beautifully and for us to have this wonderful memory of this extraordinary woman. And also, I feel in a way she's delivered our relationship to each other. And for that, I will always be grateful, well, to both of them.
1: You've been listening to Georgina Godwin. What she lacks in education, she makes up for in youth and stunning looks. And her big brother, much older but incredibly well educated. And if you would like a bigger slice of that pie, which I certainly would, search Godwin's on tour and you can get some of this delightful exchange and sibling rivalry. It's been such a joy to have you both in the studio. I'm so privileged to have met you. Thanks for coming in.
0: Oh, we are the privileged ones. Thank you.
1: That was very good fun. Coming up after the news, it'll be time for Trials of Modern Life. And if that didn't give you a little bit of grist for your mill, sibling relationships, send them in. What can we help you fix in your life? That is just, a first world problem. It is 2 o'clock. It's news time.
2: The Waroona Show has livestock, rides, show bags, prize produce. And this year, Sabrina Hahn. We're not suggesting she's entered in any of the competitive categories, but we like her chances. Join Sabrina and Jackie Lynch for Roots and Shoots from 9. 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
3: Good afternoon, Jonathan Hopper with ABC News. An upcoming ban on the use of credit cards to make payments to the Australian Tax Office has been delayed following federal government intervention. Isabella Tolhurst reports.
4: The ATO announced last week it would stop accepting credit card payments for tax bills from December in response to the Reserve Bank's ban on card surcharges. The government has faced significant pressure over the plan, with small businesses reacting furiously. Now Treasurer Jim Chalmers has announced the government would give the ATO extra funds to delay the ban until June 30, allowing more consultation on the changes.
5: We try not to interfere or intervene, whether it's the design of the surcharge ban or the implementation, but we've stepped in here.
4: The coalition has called for the credit card ban to be scrapped altogether.
3: WA's opposition leader is again calling on the Premier to launch a coronial inquest into the murders of the Hawke children. Roger Cook was non-committal this morning when questioned whether information released by the WA Ombudsman would constitute enough new evidence to consider an inquest. Basil Zemplis says an inquest needs to be called now.
6: So if there is fresh evidence, what are we waiting for? What is the Attorney-General doing? Why has an inquest not been called?
3: Two of WA's biggest dairy brands have been bought after being put into liquidation earlier this year. Creditors told the ABC in August they were owed millions by the former director of Mundella and Margaret River Dairy Company. But today, Perth-based investor Artisan Market announced the purchase of the two brands. New owner Kevin Sorgiovanni says retaining local ownership is important.
7: We saw the Mundella Mug River business as a great opportunity for the southwest and also to add some value back to the WA dairy market.
3: AI data centre company Firmus has confirmed it has withdrawn its application to list on the ASX, scrapping what was said to be one of Australia's biggest share market floats. The company cited recent market volatility and conditions, saying the offer would not appropriately reflect its long-term growth prospects. A Queensland man has taken the South Australian government to court over its plans for a MotoGP circuit. He says he loves motorsport, but he's concerned about rider safety. Stephanie Richards reports.
8: Joshua Hogan is seeking a permanent injunction against the planned street circuit works, including any tree removals in the Adelaide parklands. A self-represented Mr. Hogan has told the federal court that, in his view, the track has safety inconsistencies, including a section along Decatville Terrace. A state government spokesperson says safety has been paramount in the proposed circuit design and the government has collaborated with motorsport groups and riders on the design. Construction on the track is due to start in December.
3: Plans to live stream the execution.

0: Execution of Fort Hood shooter Nadal Malik Hassan are raising legal and ethical questions in the US. Here's Francis Du.
1: In Iran, publicly televised execution, the Pentagon says Nadal Hassan, a former army psychiatrist, will become the first person to be executed by firing squad by the US military since 1945. The execution is scheduled for the 3rd of December at the same Texas location where Hassan opened fire with a laser-sighted handgun in a medical facility and killed 13 people. There has been heightened debate in the US over the death penalty following the botched lethal injection of a Tennessee woman last week. Public executions have been exceedingly rare worldwide, and only Iran and Taliban-run Afghanistan have been known to conduct them in recent years.
0: In sport, one of the AFL's biggest signings of the free agency period is complete, with Zach Butters officially joining the Western Bulldogs. Sam Wilkinson has the details.
2: Earlier today, the Western Bulldogs lodged their paperwork to claim Zach Butters as a restricted free agent from Port Adelaide. The Power then confirmed they would not match the 9-year deal. The Bulldogs then wasted no time unveiling the 26-year-old midfielder with a cinematic video welcoming the player who supported them as a boy.
3: He grew up wearing our colours on his back and in his heart.
2: Port Adelaide drafted Butters in 2019 and he went on to play 156 games and win 3 club best and fairest medals. They gain a first round draft pick, currently pick 5, as compensation.
0: WA's weather, showers and possible thunderstorms over the far southeast Kimberley and northeast interior. Afternoon showers over the remaining northern and eastern Kimberley. In Perth, showers today with a forecast top of 20 degrees. Tomorrow, Saturday, showers and 21. And right now in the city, it's 18.6.
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11: Oh, Amber, this was fun today. So on the back of the big music news that Powderfinger is reuniting after 16 years so that we can all spend lots and lots of cash on a big comeback concert, I wanted to hear from people about the bands they would like to see get back together. They could be big bands, small bands.
10: Medium bands.
11: One-hit wonders. It didn't matter. And everyone came to play. And thank you, everyone, who has texted in some fantastic suggestions, including Sandra in Gingin. She would love Dire Straits to get back together. I think a lot of people would. Hayden wanted INXS with a resurrected Michael Hutchence. And also, he was a bit greedy, he also wanted Queen with a resurrected Freddie Mercury. Pilbara Pete wanted Sherbet. He said he saw them in Sydney in the 70s. Tony liked the theme. He said Pink Floyd. And that was, I was very tempted to pick Pink Floyd. Brendan was also a close winner because Ash really was backing him. He wants Spice Girls to get back together. I couldn't do it. I'm sorry. Ash really pushed hard, but I resisted. But look, this is a democracy, and I went with, well, I'm going to pretend that I went with the weight of public opinion, but actually I also went with my pick because this is probably the best concert I've ever been to, and I would love this band to get back together.
10: This is what she wants, what she really, really wants.

0: There was a bit of air guitar, a bit of White Man's Overbite, and My Silver Hair. We could rename that Silver Chair. That was your winner for karaoke today. It's time for this.
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0: This is the part where I speak. This is the Trials of Modern Life, wherein you send in your tiny woes and we solve them with, you know, big, giant thinking with a massive vocabulary. This one really took my fancy because I do have thoughts and feelings about it. The headline, which Clever Carrie has typed, is You Can't Handle the Tooth. Jonathan Beal, hi.
3: Yeah, hello.
0: Oh, there we go. Microphone's on.
3: Here we
0: yeah.
3: go.
0: Welcome back to work.
3: Well, that didn't take long, did it?
0: Didn't take.
3: As you say, 2 weeks or something?
0: Yeah, 2 weeks. But because I bags you first, this is how it works in the radio. No one else is allowed to have
4: yeah.
0: you.
4: Oh, yeah, there'll be murder in yeah, producer's yeah. area.
3: Sounds okay.
0: We
4: Yeah, you got him. I was yeah. delighted. Yeah. I was driving along and it said, Trials of Modern Life, and we will have, and you went on and on and on about who we were having, the Mr. Beal. And then she forgot to say my name.

0: I know.
1: I know. So
0: but I actually did. I actually. So can I tell you where I was on the way back from?
1: Mm.
0: I smell of smoke. I'm sorry. It's not cigarette smoke. It's, you know, a good fire.
1: Oh.
0: Yes. A really good fire with rocks and stools and cushions around. I have just come back, literally, I've thrown the child at home. I've been on a emerging men retreat with my 13-year-old boy, Adrian. And there was 12 mothers of us and there was 12 boys. And I just want to say I'm in love with teenage boys. I mean, I was a bit before we went, but oh, it was the most beautiful time. It was out of Mandurah, on land. Oh, it's a bit like you and retiring, Bilo.
2: Mm.
0: I know. Look, I've even made a coloured necklace.
2: I think that's fantastic. That's a great story. We could just talk about that. Can we just talk about that?
3: I love
2: teenage boys too.
0: I've got this thing.
2: I know as a father what some of them go through, and they're so special and so beautiful. And they just need
0: scary.
2: To be reminded
0: they're
2: of that.
0: Scary.
2: Well,
0: the theme for the mums was scary, about letting them emerge from the boyness to the manhood, you know? Scary because, and then you think, well, we made mistakes, didn't we? And I honestly, shush me up because I've just had the most beautiful, heartfelt time.
1: He's 13, did you say?
0: He's 13, yeah.
1: What were you like when you were 13, Bilo? Can you remember? It's not that long ago, but, you know, what kind of a kid were you?
2: Pretty chill, easygoing kind of kid. I think when I went through adolescence, I think I carried all of those complexities of developing that adolescent brain, but I kept it under wraps.
0: Yeah.
1: Did you?
2: Then when I left high school, basically, I kind of ran amok.
0: Oh, you see, I think there has got to be a running amok spicy time, and it's just holding on and trusting and, you know, it is. And I don't know if it is. I feel it's different for mothers, Bilo, and you know, I praise my Kim all the time, but I feel it's different for mothers in that we just want to keep them alive.
2: Yes.
0: That's the basic thing. Yeah.
2: Yeah.
0: And Amber literally just did what.
2: When my kids leave the house, I say to them, take care.
0: Yeah.
2: And I love you every time.
0: Yeah.
2: Because that's in my mind when they're walking.
0: Yeah. And do you know what I always say? You can always call me.
2: Mm.
0: We'll talk about the choices maybe tomorrow or a few days later, but always call me.
2: Mm. So there you go. Yeah, anyway. You needed parenting advice. We're ahead of the curve on that one.
1: I used to shout, make good choices.
0: Yeah.
2: Lovely.
0: Yeah.
1: And a couple of times they didn't.
0: Yeah, exactly.
1: And they did call.
2: Back to the script, Amber.
1: This is my favourite. Clever Carrie has headlined this, "You Can't Handle the Tooth."
0: No.
1: See, we're off to a great start. Can I suggest to my partner that he whiten and straighten his teeth? The years have not been kind. Can I please state my strong feelings about this?
0: Yeah.
2: Yes.
1: I reckon that we are heading into a world where everyone is wearing the same set of veneers and that they're all a kind of vague bluish-white, straight, uniform teeth. And it looks freaky to me. And so now when I don't mind, you know, sure, bleach them, but I do love seeing a crooked fang, and I'm in possession of quite a few crooked fangs, and I like an original tooth.
2: Mm. I think, too, it's like that situation where once the standard has been raised, the more people rise to that standard, their normal looks a little tardy and below average, doesn't it?
1: No, I think it looks better now. I think we've got the tipping point where that looks fake.
0: Yeah, but I think she should.
2: I don't think there's anything wrong with it. Like, if
0: I think she should tell him.
2: Yeah, absolutely.
0: You can have something done. Come on, you can have something done.
2: Here's something. I know a guy who is, I would say, let's say he's 50 years old.
0: Yeah.
2: He has braces.
0: Yeah, because there you go. Yeah.
2: Why not?
0: Maybe his parents couldn't afford braces. Yeah. Maybe they weren't, I don't know, were they doing braces? They weren't.
2: Jeez. Yeah, but you know? they're expensive. I did braces for my daughter and they're not cheap.
0: No, they're not.
2: I think it's okay, but you know what it is, Amber? It's about how do you open the conversation? How do you start the conversation?
0: How do you tell him?
1: Look,
0: his gob's a bit wonky.
1: I don't know, but Andrew did something the other day and I said, are you having a neurological event? You know, so it's kind of bets off at our place. We can be blunt with one another.
2: Yeah, but if you can't be, if you want to be diplomatic.
0: Maybe try.
1: I'm not your man. Don't talk to me.
0: Look, maybe our correspondent can try the whitening first. So don't go with the whitening and the straightening. That could be a little bit too much for them, you know?
2: I was thinking you could go with the straightening first and you could.
0: Do you?
2: You could suggest that it might benefit them in the long term from a dental hygiene perspective.
0: Because
2: if you go to these professionals, that's a big emphasis for them, is

0: The gaps between the teeth are there so that the plaque doesn't build up.
1: Yeah.
0: So you could go the braces first idea, straightening idea. It'll help. You'll look better. You'll feel better.
1: And what do the listeners
0: actually
1: think,
0: have
1: Campbell?
0: Benefits for your dental hygiene.
2: Now we're all talking
0: well.
2: Like this. And
0: we no, are. Nobody wants to reveal their teeth.
2: Nobody.
1: I'm quite happy to reveal mine.
0: Mine are naturally straight and
1: yeah.
0: white.
1: Mm-mm. Yeah, there was no braces in mine. But the dentist took a few out when I was a kid.
0: Mm.
1: What was he
0: That's
1: thinking?
0: That's
2: Back
0: normal.
2: To boys. Damien says, I work in the education sector. You can hear a group of 13-year-old girls coming and you can smell a group of 13-year-old yeah. boys coming.
0: Oh, yeah.
1: Yeah, Adrian does need a shower. I might just say that, yeah.
0: They need That's a shower okay, when they come out of the shower. That's what gets me sometimes.
1: Yeah, they forget
0: Certainly
1: the
0: my
1: bits.
0: Boy does
1: forget the bits, don't they?
0: Sometimes.
2: This one says, must read this first. Already I've ignored the instructions.
1: Well.
2: Recently.
1: That's the script, Bilo.
2: Recently, a most revered and respected colleague of mine retired. I'm tasked with somewhat filling the enormous hole he left in the office. However, I feel that my performance will never match the gargantuan presence and esteem he held among our colleagues and clients. I need some tips on how to step out of the shadow of a giant. Much love, Anon.
1: I wonder who that could be.
2: And
1: who they're talking about.
0: They could be talking about me, don't you reckon?
1: I think they might be. Who is it talking, though? Who is it saying?
2: It says Anon.
1: I know, but we can guess.
0: Anon. Well, I can guess, but I'm not going to say.
2: But well, I'm not a newsreader.
0: Let's just speak.
1: Is it Maya?
0: Generally, though.
1: Is it Maya?
0: No. I'm not going to say.
1: Okay.
0: I don't know who it is. I honestly don't know. This is the first time I've heard this. But let's just speak generically about that circumstance. I think if it is a newsreader, it's harder in the sense that you're in the public eye, so your standard is judged by the public, and that puts added pressure on people. If you were just in an office or in a workplace and somebody that you looked up to and admired and who was respected left and you took over that job, you know what I would do? You know what I'd say to that person? I would say, be the best at that job that you can be, and be the best person in the workplace that you can be. Don't try and be somebody else.
1: Yeah, don't try to mimic or anything like that.
0: If somebody else has inspired you to be better, that's a good thing.
1: Yeah.
0: And you must be inspired.
1: Look, and they must have observed this gargantuan person, work ethic and so on. It's not just the skill of the bit that everybody gets to hear, is it? You know?
0: Yeah.
1: So just think about you know, if you're being put in that position, you've obviously been chosen for a reason.
0: Mm.
1: You know? Mm. Be proud of yourself. Go for it.
0: We should have like a little scorecard if the listener could give us a sort of 1 out of 10 score for our answers.
2: Oh, that'd be good, wouldn't it?
1: Oh, for On Trials and Bottom Line.
0: Yeah, just after
1: that's
0: each
1: new.
0: Answer, have we been zero help or have we changed your life?
1: Well, you've just changed. It's
0: 10
1: got
0: is,
1: more
0: 10
1: pressure
0: is
1: for
0: you've
1: me.
0: Changed my life. Zero is please stop talking.
2: Someone's sending in dentist recommendations.
1: There you go.
2: So,
0: my dentist is the loveliest dentist in the world, but I still don't like going to see
1: him. No, I hate it.
0: Gets out those pointy things and starts scratching away.
2: Did you ever have the gas and that sort of stuff?
1: Yeah.
2: Have you had the green whistle?
1: Oh, no. Not at that. No. That's like a paramedic thing,
2: isn't
1: it?
2: It is, but my guy up the road used to give it to me because I was pretty, angsty about people being in my body.
1: Yeah.
2: And my dad was staying at my house and dying, like we didn't really realize how close that was. And they gave me the green whistle and I'd had a few tokes, I suppose, on it and hadn't finished it and took it home and gave it to Dad.
1: Oh, I'm going to ask for that next time.
2: And then he shared it with my teenage son, dirty old grandpa.
1: Oh, yeah. He was such a role model.
2: He was such a role model. I think that last effort was very sound advice. And I think, you know, obviously we're talking about Bilo and Matt. Is it fair to say none of us come out of the box fully formed, that we are a work in progress forever? And
0: always.
1: Yeah.
2: You know, you're always in the process of becoming yourself, whoever that is.
1: Yeah.
2: It feels that way for me.
1: Mm. Yes, absolutely.
2: This one, headline on this, Granny's Collectibles. A friend of mine has offered me some of her Granny's prized collected antiques. Granny has dementia and no longer remembers she owns them. I like a couple of things, but it feels wrong.
1: Oh, just take them.
0: I've got this one. I've got
1: okay,
0: this one.
1: Go.
0: Because the bottom seems to have fallen out of the antiques market in Perth. There used to be antique shops everywhere.
2: Yeah.
0: And now they're hard to find. And if you look online, antiques are comparatively cheap. We bought a desk many years ago for about $1,500, sold it for about $500. I picked up this beautiful antique chair

0: carved wood for $15. So I think there's that component to antiques. I think probably people like their modern furniture and their flat pack furniture. And what's important to me with antiques is that they are valued. And I reckon if you're giving your granny's antiques to somebody who will value them,
1: yeah,
0: it's not about the money. It's about whether those antiques will be cherished and looked after and appreciated. And if they are, I think you should tell yourself that and
1: Bilo,
0: tell yourself that
1: ask,
0: you've sent it to a good home.
1: Can I ask you a question?
0: Yes.
1: Have you started watching Antiques World since you retired? Because if you haven't, oh, you're going to love it. And it doesn't matter how old it is, but seriously, if me and Kim can sit down, I think it's on about 5:30, if we can sit down and watch an episode of Antiques Roadshow, I am living my best life.
0: I 100% have.
1: Oh, I knew it. And then when they reveal the price, I'm not really just waiting for the reveal of the price, but Kim and I guess, oh, she thought it was worth more. Oh, no.
0: You see it
1: no.
0: in their face instantly.
1: Yeah, I love it. Mm. Absolutely love it. Mm. How beautiful is that presenter as well?
0: I said to my partner
1: forgot
0: the
1: name,
0: other day,
1: yeah.
0: I said, this show is peak British.
1: Oh, it's just,
0: isn't it?
1: Yeah.
0: Everything about it.
1: Yeah. They've got it
2: in fact,
1: on
2: there's
1: commercial.
2: Some really interesting teeth on that show.
0: They need to have the chat.
1: That was mean, Amber.
2: Sorry, just back to the teeth. Yeah, hi, Modern Life team. I finally got braces at 50 years old, too poor as a child, professional career, but single supporting parent to two kids. So delayed until I could afford this for myself. Yay me. Yep, we all.
0: There you go. Look.
2: That's great.
0: Exactly.
1: Gorgeous gob.
0: So if you're thinking about it or you want to have the conversation with your partner, be inspired by that listener.
1: Yeah.
2: I think so too.
0: Does that listener have a name?
1: No, they're off and anon.
2: They said anon.
1: They're off and anon.
0: Good on you,
1: because the other partner might be listening and,
0: it's awkward.
1: They don't want to know what we've secretly told them to do, you know. Mm.
2: So I think with it does feel wrong with the granny. My 60th birthday, my girlfriend's chipped in and got me something from Facebook Marketplace, and the friend trying to pick it up, she said it was like a drug deal going down. It was really difficult to organise. And when she finally got there, the woman was really weird. And what it turned out was she was selling off her demented mum's stuff.
1: You got it.
2: I am the recipient of granny's thing.
1: Yeah.
2: I think we can move on now.
1: You have times. That's another thing that you might do as well, is you have a little bit of Facebook Marketplace. There it is. Oh, honestly, I just went right back home. It's almost chucking it down, though. And they're in some beautiful historic place, aren't they?
0: Yeah, and in England, in the UK, the show goes on. Everybody brings their brollies out.
1: Yeah. Oh, of course it did. Yeah. Still got the slandals on because it was going to be nice.
0: Yeah.
1: And I don't want to go back. I'm happy here.
2: Okay.
1: Just so you know.
2: This one, headline is bounced off. Mum asked me what she could buy my young kids for Christmas. I told her a trampoline. She sent back a long message about why trampolines are dangerous. Is this the appropriate response? Should I buy the kids one if she doesn't?
0: 100% yes, buy the trampoline.
1: Yeah, trampolines are so good.
0: Kids love them. They're quite safe these days. They have
1: the net round.
0: The net around, and they have the cushioning around the
1: springs.
0: Great
1: for the core.
0: It's actually very hard to injure yourself on a trampoline if you're a kid.
1: Your mum is coming from a place of love. Mm-hmm. That's why she's telling you.
0: Mm-hmm.
1: That's why she's telling you that. You know, so remember that. She's coming from a, I don't know, I don't want to be part of that. So get back to your mum and just say, look, mum, I've listened to the ABC and Mr. Beale and that other one that have said it's great for their core. It's great for neurospices.
2: Their core.
1: Their core. It's great for their core. Yeah. We all need a core, Amber. Yeah. You've got a core.
0: Yeah.
1: I've got a core. You let yours go, I know. Look, it's a trampoline is a fabulous thing. It really is for kids. So get back and say, I've had some expert advice.
0: There was a lot in that answer.
1: Yeah.
0: It went on tangents, came back.
1: I do that. That's also
0: answer.
1: What happens as well. You'll do that. You'll start going off on tangents.
0: Mm. But I think that's a beautiful answer. I don't think we can improve on that. I think you're right. I think grandma's coming out of it from a perspective of love and doesn't want to be responsible if a child does injure themselves, and that's fair enough. But children love trampolines.
1: Oh, yeah. And mum wants them to have one. Is it mum? Did we have a name? Mum or dad wants them to have one. So, and if, you know, you wouldn't have asked for a trampoline if grandma can't afford it.
2: Look, I have a more complex familial situation here. After 25 years of hosting Christmas lunch for my husband's family, this year I announced that we'd booked a local restaurant that does a full Christmas buffet. I just can't do another year of spending several days in

0: kitchen and waiting on everyone with very little thanks. I sent an email to my husband's family with the menu and the cost details, but I'm starting to worry that the explanation is that we will pay, the expectation is that we will pay for everyone. I don't think we should have to. Do you? The cost, the total cost would be over $2,000.
1: No, you're not paying. What's her name?
2: Mary.
1: Mary.
2: Well, Mary, no. Mary's been hosting Christmas lunch for 25 years and has spent several days in the kitchen prior to Christmas getting everything ready. So if anything, it's other people that should be paying for Mary. That's the first thing.
1: Yeah.
0: Correctamundo.
2: The second thing
0: 10 out of 10 for that one.
2: Thank you. The second thing is make it clear that everybody will pay their share. Make that clear early in the process. But the other thing is when we eat Christmas, it's basically bring a plate.
0: Yeah, right. Yes, yes, it is. You share. You
2: and then
0: you,
2: when an extended family brings a plate, you've got a buffet.
0: But there is that is something that has not happened. Is
1: this
0: what
1: is
0: she's
1: new.
0: Telling us.
1: This is new.
0: Yeah, and
1: this is a change.
0: Yeah, so
1: clear from the beginning. Really clear from the beginning. We've not just changed it to the restaurant. We've changed it. Here's the menu. Here's the prices. Add it on to the WhatsApp chat that you're having, you know. Let me know. This is the day I need to know. Here's my bank account details. Straight up.
0: Yeah.
1: Straight up. Because we've had this on trials so many times in terms of Christmas stuff about when you've changed it. There's always someone who's going to whinge about it, isn't there? But it is, don't dilly-dally with your message, as Bilo says. Clear.
2: Because it sounds too like Mary kind of has organised Christmas in the past as well. So if this is the way she wants to organise it this year, that's fair enough.
1: But there's an expectation, isn't there, from all those people? She's done it for so long.
2: That's right. And, you know, hopefully their response is, well, maybe we need to step up and help out. That would be nice.
1: That would be
2: but lovely. The other thing that they could that Mary could suggest if she feels that some members of her family might be a little bit concerned about the cost of their share. Perhaps you get into the good old Secret Santa routine where everybody buys one gift. So you save on presents and then you've got more money to spend on lunch, basically. Mm.
1: I don't think they'll all chip in unless you're really clear.
2: You've got to be clear. You've got to be clear.
1: I think Mary's been doing it. Why hasn't anybody else offered before?
2: Yeah. But Mary could also say... bring a plate. If you're worried about the cost or you don't want to do an organised lunch or dinner, why don't we bring a plate?
1: I think she's done it for so long, Bilo, that she's entitled to say this year we're going to the restaurant.
2: Yeah, she's entitled to say I'm going to go to Bali for Christmas. You guys sort yourselves out.
0: I booked Rottnest one Christmas.
2: How? Do you know someone?
0: I slept out. It was back in the days when you could do that.
2: I thought you were going to say you slept with somebody. From the Rottnest Island Authority or something. You slept out. This was back in the day. That you now get into. Yeah, okay.
0: I took husband's swag. I had wine in a dome coffee cup because you weren't supposed to be drinking wine. Slept out. I was probably about, 18th in the queue or something. And when I still had the swag over my head, I heard someone say, gee, that guy in the swag snores really loudly. I've been snoring like a bear. But this was my plan. I thought I would be able to get away from my mother-in-law. May she rest in.
1: Oh, she's gone. So she's not listening.
0: She swam to Rottnest.
1: Oh, God.
0: She caught the ferry.
1: For Christmas Day?
0: Yeah.
1: She caught the ferry.
0: Yeah. And our friends who we went with, their mother-in-law came too. Oh, and on the day, there was this surprise cake-off. The two of them dramatically entered the room with their Christmas cake with almond icing. What's that stuff called?
1: Marzipan.
0: The marzipan icing. And they both stared at each other. It was like...
1: Amber, when are you writing a book?
0: That's not that funny.
2: Bake off now.
1: That's funny. That is hilarious.
0: Anyway.
2: Were the mother-in-law's not... The mother's-in-law not supposed to... turn up? Did they randomly turn up? Did they get a late invite?
0: They didn't get the message that I was trying to be overseas.
1: See? So back to our correspondent. Be clear.
0: Clear communication.
2: Be clear and don't feel like it's your responsibility to organise the whole thing, Mary. It sounds like it's somebody else's turn.
1: I feel like you've done quite well, actually.
2: Oh, me?
0: Yeah,
1: just for you and a microphone. I mean, you've been off a microphone for 2 weeks.
2: Thank you.
1: Yeah, well done, lad.
2: Yeah.
0: This person says, Christmas lunch times 30 years. I had enough and told everyone next year my family was going to Bali. Christmas lunch no more.
2: Yeah.
0: See, that's where it ends if you don't just be really clear about your boundaries.
2: Yeah. Well, we do Christmas 1 year, Boxing Day the next in my family. So the extended family can switch each year. And one year we had Christmas Day on Boxing Day in Australia. So my family went to Bali. We flew back in on we had the best day on Christmas Day with nobody there, just us around the pool. And then we flew back on Boxing Day morning and went to the family Boxing Day. I've got a man hovering over my shoulder with some headlines. I'm retired, mate.
0: He's not going to do it. Bilo, thank you so much.
2: We should duck tandem. Shall we tandem?
0: No, yes. Is that a sex move?
2: No. We have to treat the headlines with sobriety at all times. Look, it's okay. I'm getting the wind up, so it's been fantastic.
0: It's so lovely.
2: I've got a new partner already. Somebody wants me to do the weather, but I'm out of here. Thank you very much for the opportunity.
0: I can't thank you enough. It was so kind of you to come in at short notice. Yeah, that was brilliant.
2: My pleasure. My pleasure. It was lovely to say. Can I say one quick story?
0: Sure.
2: I just wanted to get this out on air if ever I got the opportunity. So the day I retired,
0: yes.
2: Amber said, you can do Newsbeats today because it's your last day. So the theme was a goodbye song for Bilo. And I didn't pick the winning song because I was
0: Nadia Newsbeats?
2: Yeah, Nadia's
0: Nadia.
2: Newsbeats.
0: Sorry, you said, yeah.
2: And I was in the news booth giving my goodbye speech to my colleagues, and Garrett Mundy chose the song, and he chose The Voice by John Farnham, okay, which could not be more less of a Bilo song. So I just want everybody to know that when they heard The Voice, they didn't think, oh, Jonathan Beale's a bit up himself. He seems so nice. He's a bit pretentious, isn't he? This is the Voice. So that was not my choice.
0: Okay.
2: Somebody suggested So Long, Marianne by Leonard Cohen. That's what I would have chosen. Anyway, ladies and gentlemen, here's Jonathan Hopper with the headlines.
0: Hopper. Thank you so much, Bilo. Hopefully we get to see you soon. Jonathan Hopper with the headlines and another round of Hopper the Pops. How are you going? He's just putting the microphone up and the seat down, and it's all getting very complicated in there. Here he is. Microphones.
3: Good afternoon,
0: yes.
3: Amber.
0: Hi.
3: Two of WA's biggest dairy brands have been bought after being put into liquidation earlier this year. Creditors told the ABC in August they were owed millions by the former director of Mundella and the Margaret River Dairy Company. But today, Perth-based investor Artisan Market announced the purchase of the two brands. AI data centre company Firmus has confirmed it has withdrawn its application to list on the ASX, scrapping what was said to be one of Australia's biggest share market floats. The company cited recent market volatility and conditions, saying the offer would not appropriately reflect its long-term growth prospects. And Japan's Weather Bureau says the current El Niño phenomenon has strengthened in the past month to the strongest since records began in 1949. The Bureau says the sea surface temperature in the monitoring region was 4 degrees Celsius higher during September. Thank you, Amber.
0: Thank you, Jonathan. And
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5: I'm really, really made Hopper struggle there. I took the free seat and I made him, who was on first, like manoeuvre with Bilo to get into Bilo's seat.
1: Yeah, but this is my church.
5: I always go at microphone number 3, so I couldn't figure it out.
0: Well done, Ash.
5: Sorry.
0: It was a smooth move.
5: Sorry.
0: How's the weather?
5: I'll tell you about it. In Broome, 29.5 degrees right now, 22 degrees in Carnarvon. It's 20.9 in Kalgoorlie, 20 degrees in Geraldton, 16 in Bunbury, 16.5 in Albany. Gosh, a bit chilly down there. And 18.9 in Esperance. In Perth's weather today, cloudy, medium chance of showers. We were heading for a top of 20, overnight low of 13. Tomorrow, partly cloudy, high chance of showers with light winds becoming even lighter in the evening. Tomorrow's max temp will be 21 degrees. And on Sunday, it'll be cloudy, medium chance of showers in the mornings. Won't climb above 20 degrees again. Right now in Perth, 18 degrees.
0: Ash Davis is her name and weather's her game. Ash, thank you for that. And it's time for another round of Hopper the Pops with Jonathan Hopper, wherein he reads the lyrics to a silly song and you have to guess what it is. We did get a couple of winners. I didn't shout them out last time.
3: Oh, good one. It was a tricky one. Yeah.
0: Yeah. Snoop Dogg. Yeah. And Dre, nothing but a G-thang.
3: Thang. Now we end up taking the long way home, looking overdressed, wearing buckets of stale cologne. So hard to see streets on a country road when your glasses in the garbage and your Continental's just been towed.
0: I have no idea.
3: You do.
0: Do I?
3: Yeah.

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1: Now we end up taking the long way home, looking overdressed, wearing buckets of stale cologne. So hard to see streets on a country road when your glass is in the garbage and your continental's just been towed.
0: If you know what that is, 0437 221025. I nearly just read it out. Coming up next, we're going to be talking about consciousness and how it might play out when you are under an anaesthetic. Very good question. Matt, if you have memories from being under an anaesthetic, I would love to hear from you. Meantime, before we get to that, this one's for Jonathan Beale.

0: What an extraordinarily beautiful song that is. So long, Marianne, for Bielo, who just said he would have preferred that as a farewell song. And Leonard Cohen, it is his absolutely youthful peak. And he lived on the island of Idra with George Johnston and Charmian Clift. They were part of the same gang. And I wish I could time travel to that period and just, you know, be around it. You're lying in a cold white room. You're told to count back from 10, and then around 7, the world just slips away. You're powerless in the fight against it. Going to sleep under a general anaesthetic is a very specific feeling. I say sleep, but it doesn't really feel like sleeping. If you know, you know. It turns out what's going on in your brain when you're under is poorly understood. What does it tell us about consciousness? That's next.
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0: I am conscious, and though I don't know for sure, I assume you are too. What about animals? Are they conscious? I'd wager Nancy is. She's my dog. But is that all animals then? What about insects? Do mushrooms have an inner life? How far does the rabbit hole go? Can we measure consciousness? Professor Tim Bain is a philosopher of mind and cognitive science. He's also a lecturer at Monash University. Tim, thanks for coming on the show today.
3: No problem at all, Amber. Nice to speak to you.
0: First off the bat, how do you describe consciousness? Because there isn't a universal definition, is there?
3: No, I mean, there isn't a universal definition, but there are lots of things that are really interesting that are hard to define. Time is pretty hard to define. Freedom, happiness is pretty hard to define. So democracy, actually, when you come to it, is hard to define. So there are lots of things that are important and interesting to us that we don't want to let go of just because they're hard to define. I guess when I define it, you were mentioning Leonard Cohen a second ago and living on the Greek island of Hydra. I mean, if you've ever been to Greece, there's the blue, brilliant blue sky, there's the blue water, there's the taste of the freshly cooked seafood that you'll often enjoy. So a sensory experience that we're all familiar with. There's also conscious thoughts. And consciousness comes in lots of different forms. I mean, the example I just gave, a normal perceptual experience that you might have, you know, sitting on a Greek beach, but there's also the weird experiences you might have in a drug-induced state. Perhaps Leonard Cohen knew something about those, or dreaming experience, which is very different in form, but it's also a kind of experience, a kind of conscious state.
0: I think therefore I am. That's a philosophy statement, and I would test that, or maybe add, I feel therefore I am too.
3: Yeah.
0: These are all part of it, aren't they?
3: Absolutely. And you were mentioning animals. I mean, a lot of animals probably can't engage in reflective thought. They can't go with, you know, Descartes and the I think, therefore I am. But it seems very plausible from everything we know about how their bodies work and how their brains work and how they respond that they have a basic suite of conscious experiences that are in many ways resemble ours, but they'll be different. Obviously, color perception, color experience in a bee is likely to be very different from ours, and, you know, smell experience in your dog will be very different from the kind of smell, you know, that's why they use dogs as sniffer dogs in airports, right?
0: That's right.
3: But the basic, you know,

0: The basic capacity is to experience the world and to care about some aspects of the world. I think that's an important dimension of consciousness. You know, some smells are good, some smells are bad, some bodily experiences are good. We like those ones, some are bad. So I think that's part of that's part of the repertoire of conscious experiences that you like some and you like don't and you don't like others. And one can have that without having the kind of what am I doing here? Who am I? What kind of person do I want to be? Which I think is very much part of consciousness for us, but maybe not something we share with other animals particularly.
1: My guest is Professor Tim Bain. Tim is a philosopher of mind and cognitive science, and we're speaking about consciousness off the back of, we saw an article kicking around about, you know, when you're under an anaesthetic, it's not as simple as that you don't have a consciousness while you're there. Jen says, "Hi, Amber. As I was going under, I vaguely recall commenting on the, shall I say, appealing nature of my surgeon's bottom in his greens. It made it just a little awkward, to say the least, at the post-surgery follow-up. At least I was honest. Good on you, Jen. Thanks for that. Tim, testing for consciousness has been done for a while now, and there are different levels to the testing. Perhaps you could introduce us to the idea by explaining Adrian Owen's test in 2005 on a comatose woman."
0: Yeah, that Adrian's work is a really great place to start in thinking about this, and it connects pretty directly with the issues raised by anesthesia and sedation. So the woman was actually she'd been in a car accident. This was work conducted in Cambridge, and she was in a what's called a at what was called at the time the vegetative state. So it's sort of a post-comatose state where she was sort of awake for some periods of the time, in the sense that her eyes would open spontaneously, sort of eyes dart around the room, but there was no capacity for behavioral interaction, wouldn't answer questions, no kind of voluntary movement of her body. And what Adrian and his colleagues did was put her in a brain scanner and asked her some questions, two questions in particular. One is, the first question was, imagine yourself playing tennis. And the other was, imagine yourself walking around the rooms of your house. And they asked her those specific questions because they knew roughly the areas of the brain that would be active in the brain scanner, that would be picked up by the brain scanner, if she was actually complying with those instructions to engage in mental imagery. And lo and behold, she did. And interestingly, when they said stop imagining it, the activity stopped. So it wasn't this sort of reflex of activity that couldn't be controlled. It seemed like there was an agent in there. Some of the media that picked up on that reported that, he'd shown that all comatose patients are conscious. That's not what he claimed. These were patients who, strictly speaking, weren't comatose. They were sort of in the stage after being comatose. And there was only one patient. But since then, lots of studies have been conducted. And it turns out that about 25% of patients who are behaviorally non-responsive, so you can't really get any intentional action or agency from them behaviorally, but if you look at brain activity, it looks like there's pretty definite signs of consciousness there. So there's lots of questions raised. One is, well, what about the other 75% of patients who are in this situation who can't willfully engage in, mental imagery? They can't imagine themselves playing tennis or walking around. That's a pretty tricky thing to do. Might there still be a kind of conscious agent in those 75%? So, yeah, that's one of many questions that works heard.
1: It's amazing. Now, you're not a neuroscientist, but you do work and study with them. Tell me about the test you've devised or are working on devising.
0: Well, yeah, so I collaborate with people like Adrian and other neuroscientists around the world, and what we're trying to do is think about, in a sort of systematic way, how to apply different tests, because you want a suite of tests, and how to integrate them and try and think about what to do when different tests point you in different directions. So, take any medical condition. Some tests that they run might be positive, some tests might be negative. So you want a kind of hierarchy. You want to know which tests you might trust. Well, take, you know, take a detective kind of case, right? There's fingerprint evidence, there's eyewitness evidence. You're trying to work out

0: who's the most likely guilty party. So you're trying to calibrate different tests, and you're trying to also work out what populations, if I can use that term, the test is appropriately applied to. So, you know, we just talked about Adrian Owen's test with command following, where he's, you know, he asked the patients, this person in particular, to imagine playing tennis or walking around the room of her house. You know, there's a question, okay, is that a good test for consciousness in an AI system, for example? Most people would probably say no, because we know AIs can follow commands. That's how they're used every day of the week. But you don't think that shows they're conscious. So what's the difference, and what would be, you know, what would be appropriate to an appropriate way to test the consciousness in an AI system, or in a fetus or a baby, you know, or the bees, the insects that you were mentioning a minute about? So it's, you know, it's sort of thinking about this thing systematically is the project that we're engaged in.
1: Tell me what's happening, if you can briefly sum this up for, you know, lay people like me. What's happening when we're under anesthesia? How is our consciousness working there?
0: Well, I mean, the short answer, I think, is we don't fully know. I think the traditional view has been consciousness is completely switched off. So it's like a standard view of coma or deep sleep. There's sort of no one home. There's no experience of any kind. And that's, you know, if you're about to go for surgery, that's certainly the kind of picture that you don't want to be true. And I think that's the picture that most anesthetists would like to be true. That's the simple story. I think it's, you know, increasingly the case that we know that that's not completely true. And so, for example, I think there's increasing evidence that there's a kind of dream experience. Some people call it disconnected consciousness under anesthesia. That's quite prevalent, quite common. Now that's, you know, that's okay in a sense. I don't really, and often people report having, you know, it being fairly pleasant. That's okay. If I'm undergoing surgery, I don't particularly mind if I've got pleasant experiences. What you don't want is an awareness of what's happening in your body. But you know, there's increasing evidence that at least some patients have the capacity to respond to commands in the way that vegetative state patient that I mentioned earlier, that Adrian Owen studied. So, you know, if you ask them to squeeze your hand and you make sure that the muscle relaxants that are provided with anesthetics are not delivered to a particular arm so that they can comply with the command to squeeze your hand, then in at least a significant percentage of patients, one recent study that looked at a range of studies suggested it may be about 35%. Patients can do that. Now, does that mean they were experienced everything and they just couldn't remember it? No, I don't think it means that. But, you know, it raises questions about whether there might be some kind of low-level residual awareness sufficient enough to drive the, you know, kind of basic motor response, like squeezing your hand.
1: It's what I love about life is that there's never not a mystery that we can't wonder about and try to figure out and know more about. It's something that keeps us engaged and busy. Professor Tim Bain, philosopher of mind and cognitive science, thank you so much for putting your considerable wisdom to this task with me today.
0: My pleasure, Amber. Here
2: we go. Perth, this isn't our show, it's yours.
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1: I've had an extraordinary amount of fun with you for the last couple of weeks. Thanks for coming out to play. Joe Trilling will be back next week on Monday. I'll be back to Saturday breakfast as of next Saturday, not tomorrow. You are heading off to your Drive programs. Thanks for having me. It's been an absolute blast.
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0: Whether that is the person driving the car, who is selfishly driving the car at that speed, or anybody that they come into contact with, the outcome will be death on every occasion. It is absolutely a sad truth.
1: Okay, more from the commander shortly. And your reaction to that? So alleged speed, 259 kilometres an hour, a forest highway. And how do we prevent that type of excessive speeding? Because WA police say there is a trend that they're seeing it more often. 1300 560 222 is the phone number. Also ahead, we will tap into this. Now, they're a good band, hey? Powderfinger. So they are reforming 16 years after their final concert. So we don't have details yet whether they're coming to WA, but fingers crossed. And now off the back of that, I want to ask you, so long-term layoffs, what bands have you seen after a 10-year or more layoff? What have you seen? At 0448 922 604, 3 o'clock.
2: Good afternoon, Jonathan Hopper with ABC News. Police say the man taken into custody over a death in the Perth suburb of Orillia is the brother of the deceased. They say they are treating it as a suspected family violence homicide. Officers were called to a home on Nye Way yesterday afternoon and found the body of a 29-year-old man in the backyard. Detective Acting Superintendent Jessica Securo says that person's brother, who is also 29, has been taken into custody.
3: This sort of incident has a profound impact on the family, loved ones and friends of all those involved. Our thoughts are with them and we ask for the privacy for them as the investigation progresses.
2: The WA Ombudsman Office has released a statement into its review of the deaths of the three Hawke children murdered by their mother, Margaret Hawke, in 2022 in South Hedland. WA Premier Roger Cook says the statement could provide new evidence for a coronial inquest. It follows calls from the grandmother of the Hawke children, Dorothy Papertalk, for an inquest into their deaths. Mr Cook has stopped short of saying he would direct the Attorney General to call an inquest, but did not rule it out.
4: I don't know if it was part of the evidence that the coroner considered, but if it wasn't, that again provides the opportunity for further consideration of an inquest by the coroner.
2: Federal Liberal frontbencher Andrew Hastie has denied the Coalition's migration policy is a copy of One Nation's. The Coalition this week unveiled their plan to cut 650,000 temporary visas over 4 years to achieve a net overseas migration target of 160,000. Pauline Hanson says it's a photocopy of One Nation's policy, which plans to cut about 750,000 temporary visas. But Mr Hastie says their policy is more considered.
5: I think she's flattering herself. Any person can go out onto the street and talk to regular Australians who know that immigration numbers need to come down. What we've done, which is different to One Nation, is we've thought the policy through, we've done the numbers, we've consulted closely with the Parliamentary Budgetary Office, we've thought about the economy as well.
2: City of Sydney councillor Yvonne Weldon has come forward as the complainant at the centre of prominent Indigenous elder Mick Mundine's child sexual assault charges. Elsie Kennedy reports.
6: Mick Mundine is the CEO of the Aboriginal Housing Company. He was arrested on Thursday by the Sex Crime Squad over an historical sexual assault allegation involving a 15-year-old girl, which is alleged to have taken place in Redfern in 1986. The 79-year-old was charged with sexual assault and sexual assault of a person under the age of 16. Ms. Weldon identified herself as the complainant in a social media post today, writing it was never too late to speak up. She said she has carried the alleged assault for 40 years and it's time to no longer carry it. Mr. Mundine has been granted bail and will face court next week.
2: Concerns have been raised in the US following the decision to live stream the firing squad execution of a former army psychiatrist. Larry Buttrose reports.
7: Nadal Malik Hassan is scheduled to become the first person to be executed by a firing squad in the US since the end of World War II. He was convicted of killing 13 unarmed soldiers at Fort Hood in Texas in 2009. Defence Secretary Pete Hegseth has announced details of his execution.
8: Army major betrays his country, radical Islamist, kills a bunch of Americans at Fort Hood. Of course we're going to do it at Fort Hood. We're going to do it on a Thursday. We're going to do it at 1 o'clock, which is when he did it.

0: The execution scheduled for the 3rd of December is raising ethical and legal concerns.
1: In sport, Wallabies captain Harry Wilson says his side is not concerned about the All Blacks' record at Eden Park ahead of the first Bledisloe Cup match tomorrow. The Wallabies haven't beaten New Zealand at the Auckland ground for 40 years. The Wallabies are going into the match on the back of a six-game undefeated run under new coach Les Kiss. Wilson says they can't do anything about the All Blacks' decades-long winning streak and is confident his side can win.
2: Oh, it is what it is. When you've been undefeated here for that long, it's always going to be talked about. So there's only one way to change that. But as I said, we've just been worried about ourselves, worried about on our preparation this week, and we're really happy with how we're sitting at the moment.
1: WA's weather for tomorrow: showers over the southwest land division, most widespread south and west of the line from Launceston to Albany. Chance of an afternoon shower over the central and northern Kimberley with a possible thunderstorm for the far east. In Perth, 13 degrees overnight before a cloudy Saturday with showers and a forecast top of 20 degrees. And right now in the city, it's 18.6. 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
4: Now, up first, WA Police say there is a growing problem on our roads of excessive speeding, now highlighted by this one. So police charging a 21-year-old man. This is on Forest Highway, binning up. A speed camera capturing him going 259 kilometres per hour. You'll hear from WA Road Policing Commander Mike Peters shortly, saying this is a growing trend and it's pretty much certain death at that speed, and it's idiotic behaviour. Now, if you've got a viewpoint to share on this, and particularly keen to hear if you've got a solution, how to bring that trend down, because it's worrying, 1300 560 222 is the phone number. Also ahead on a musical front, The Finger from Queensland, Powderfinger. That's the song Sunsets, and it was the Sunsets farewell tour when they last played as a band. That was 2010. They have announced they are reforming, and they will do another tour. We're waiting on the dates and the locations, but they did say all over Australia. So off the back of Powderfinger reforming, what band or musical artist have you seen who has reformed after a long period of absence? Will you take us there? I'll take you to one. Mine was Midnight Oil. I think it was about 14 or 15 years they hadn't played together, and then they reformed. And this particular tour, they played from start to finish that classic album from the early 80s, 10 through 1, which features this one, Power and the Passion. You got one to share, 0448 922 604.

0: How good is that track? Midnight Oil and the drumming of the late Rob Hurst. The power and the passion. That starts the theme of bands. They got the show on the road after 10 years or more off. That's Midnight Oil. Today was the news Powderfinger reforming for another tour. 16 years after the Sunsets farewell tour. I got one to share. Do share away.
1: We're putting the band back together.
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0: Now to a story of excessive speeding. So police have charged a 21-year-old man with reckless driving after

0: speed camera captured him going 259 k's an hour. This was on Forest Highway in Binning Up. So the Shenton Park man's McLaren was impounded by police. He's due to appear in court next week. Now, police say this is a trend of reckless driving and excessive speeding, saying between July and September, more than 550 people have been charged with reckless driving offences and more than 3,000 cars have been impounded. So what needs to change to arrest the trend? If you've got a view to share, do share away. Govern vehicles, says Paul. It sounds like that driver had a death wish. However, other drivers on the road didn't. Crush the car and a driving ban for life. And there's a solution. A note to car manufacturers. This is from Sandy. There's no need for domestic cars to access those ridiculous speeds. That's a solution put forth by Sandy. You've got one to share. 0448 922 604. Now, here's Road Policing Commander Mike Peters talking about this incident and others.
1: I stand here today and if I said I was a little bit frustrated, I'd probably be lying. I'm absolutely frustrated that I'm standing here talking about eight individuals specifically today and the cars behind you that thought it was okay to speed at an in excess of 90 kilometres an hour. It's mind-blowing to think that people would think that's okay on a public road. The consequences of driving that speed, when you think that in a perfect world, if you were doing 110 kilometres an hour, it would take you 113 metres to stop. I'm not going to do the maths for you. I'll leave that little question there for you, but I'm sure you're all intelligent to go and do the maths on how far it would take you to stop. And about 46 metres at 110 kilometres to react to the point you need to stop. So you start to get up into those high 190, 200, and then mind-blowingly, 259 kilometres an hour, it is astonishing to think that there's members of our community that still think it's okay to do that. It's a selfish thing to do. And it doesn't matter what badge you have on the bonnet, it doesn't matter how safe or high-powered you think your car is, physics doesn't forgive. If you're travelling at that speed, kinetic energy will take care of the rest. And it doesn't matter whether your bonnet has BMW, has Mercedes, has Audi, it does not matter. Kia does not matter. The rest will take care of itself, and nobody survives when we're doing those sort of speeds on public roads. Nobody. Whether that is the person driving the car, who is selfishly driving the car at that speed, or anybody that they come into contact with, the outcome will be death on every occasion. It is absolutely a sad truth. And yet again, our first responders and the communities will be the ones that will have to go and clean up the mess. At that speed, the mess would be absolutely astronomical. Already this year, we've seized over 3,000 vehicles off the road in the last 3 months. That's an average of around about 55 cars a day that we are seizing every single day. Six of those cars are going to be high-end speeders every single day of the week. Our road policing investigation and our WA police force more broadly take a zero tolerance approach, and we will hunt you down. Doesn't matter what car we're coming for or who you think you are, we will come for you, we will take your car, and we will put you before the courts.
0: So that is WA Road Policing Commander Mike Peters. Now, the 21-year-old man allegedly caught speeding in his McLaren at 259 kilometres an hour on Forest Highway is due to face court. His car was impounded for 28 days, but that's expired. So he has the McLaren back before his court appearance next week. Now, reporters asked Mike Peters questions around whether he is comfortable with that sort of arrangement.
1: 28 days. Vehicles are seized for 28 days and then they're released to the owner.
2: This 21-year-old has his McLaren back.
1: Absolutely.
2: Is that concerning to you, car back?
1: It's a matter for the courts, so I'm not going to discuss that. Once he's gone before the courts, a decision will be made post that as to the longevity of having the vehicle confiscated later on. But 28 days is currently the term which vehicles are seized and impounded.
2: Would you like that to be more?
1: That's probably a matter for government to discuss. Whatever powers are given to us, we will certainly embrace. But I would go no further with that.
0: Okay, so Commander Mike Peters there. Now, Rhys Whitby, the police minister, was asked, well, will the government consider it? He said, yes, the government will consider an increase on 28 days for that.

0: a seizure or impoundment period. Now, Reese Whitby also used this high-level speeding as an example of the good work performed by the AI trailer-mounted cameras.
1: This shows you that you don't have to have a police car flashing lights behind you to be caught. We have technology all over Western Australia. It's deployed on a mobile basis and on a fixed basis, including new safety cameras. They are there and they will see what you're doing, and it might be a day or so later you'll get a knock at the door and police will come for the keys of your car to be impounded straight away.
0: Okay, so that's the Police Minister in WA, Reese Whitby. On the text line, Andrew, the McLaren, in my view, should be crushed while the driver watches. That's from Daryl in Broome. Andrew, Hoons should be impounded for 28 days, not the car. That's from Malcolm. 259Ks, that's just crazy, says Digger Man. Everyone needs an old Hilux like me. Can't get down for speeding like that, not even in a 40K zone. Yeah, I did, I've got the Hilux too now, Digger Man. And, yeah, I heard the nickname for the Hilux, Lux Guts. 0448 922 604 is the text if you got something to share.
2: Kids, they're small, they're loud. They think they know everything. 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
2: I'm Tom Gleeson. 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
0: Now, up next, when it comes to gambling, we are the world's biggest losers. So Australians lose $30 billion a year gambling. So on a per capita basis, we are the biggest losers in the world. And despite the fact here in WA that we don't have those pokies, you have to go to the casino to get that sort of gambling activity. On the metric of the amount of people that gamble at least once every year, we sit second in the country. We're only just behind Queensland. On that metric, we are the second biggest gamblers in the nation. 7 out of 10 of us do gamble at least once in a 12-month period. Now, I want to pose that question to you. Have you placed a bet, any bet, in the last year? Now, producer Atlas has set up this poll device. There's all sorts of mathematical formulas happening on the text line. So all you got to do is send through a text either yes or no, or at least have those keywords in your text. Have you placed a bet in the last year? The text line, 0448 922 604. I was thinking to myself, have I? I missed the sweepstake. I normally take part in the sweepstake, Melbourne Cup, but that, no, I didn't in November last year. But I remember, and I felt bad afterwards. So I remember placing a bet with a friend down the beach who has a heap of kids. I think it's 5, all boys. And his wife was due to give birth again. And I bet he'd have another boy. $20. Yeah, I won. Anyway, I do feel sorry for you, Brezza. 0448 922 604. Have you placed a bet? That's the only one I've done. Have you placed a bet in the last year? On the text, yes or no. 0448 922 604. Back to high-level speeding. Keith is in Kununurra. G'day, Keith.
6: Andrew, how are you?
0: Yeah, good. Thank you very much. What do you want to say?
6: Good. Well, I really think that, you know, obviously that sort of speed is ludicrous, but I query whether we should be crushing a vehicle. The ideal thing would be to sell that vehicle and use the money as a donation to cancer research or MND or MS or something useful.
0: Yeah, and it does happen. And I didn't play the bit of audio where they explain that. So they can make a decision. And being a McLaren and being very valuable, it appears almost certain that that decision, if he's found guilty in court next week, will be made to sell that vehicle. And it seems like the proceeds go to road safety measures. That appears to be where it goes.
6: It should be mandatory that we don't crush something. It should be mandatory. I mean,
0: so on all accounts, surely,
6: Yeah, surely we've got enough common sense people around, although sometimes I wonder. But we need to, I mean, it's an asset that can serve a useful purpose like MND or MS or yeah. cancer research or something like that.
0: Yeah, so every time. Hey, while you're there, question without notice, have you placed a bet in the last year, Keith?
6: No, but I bought a lotto this morning, and then I'll tell you, you did. I did. Yeah, that was the successful one. So on Sunday morning, I'll ring you and say, hello.
0: Yeah.
6: I don't want to know you anymore. I'm rich.
0: All right. Good on you, Keith.
6: Okay.
0: Cheers.
6: See ya.
0: You'll keep listening. I know you. 1-300-560-222 is the phone number. In fact, I'm not sure whether Lotto qualifies in this metric. Have you placed a bet in the last year? Is Lotto a bet? I'll try and get to the bottom of that. Lots of responses coming through on the text. Yes, and I bloody lost again, says Tom. Lotto, no, knows. Never, Andrew, in my 60 years. And I've been to Las Vegas too. It's disciplined. Well done, you. The excessive speeding, Andrew, it's well and good to have cameras, but would it not be better to have boots on the road catching these people during the acts of sheer stupidity and possibly prevent serious incidents instead of seeing camera vision and busting them days later? Cameras do assist, but a police presence is much more of a deterrent, and the immediacy as well. Thank you, Dan, who's texting in on the road. 3:25. On getting the band back together, the Powderfinger News, 16 years, they're getting back together. Andrew, Farnsey. Well, I reckon he retired about 10 times, says Big Mama. Should make him close to 100 years old. Thank you, Big Mama. But I don't know whether he ever qualified with that 10 years or more. It was the last tour, and then a year or two later, it was the last tour again. These guys definitely qualify. They recently went on the road again. They finished up in 2009, and then it took 15 years or more to get the band together. This is Oasis.

0: That's a good song, wasn't it? Oasis and She's Electric, one of the many bands that has reformed after a long, long layoff. Today's news was Powderfinger. Got any more to share? Share away. Noiseworks and Sherbet fit the bill, says Tom. 0448 922 604. Now back to that speeding case, excessive, 259 Ks is the alleged speed that this 21-year-old man was caught doing on Forest Highway. So he will face court next week. His car was seized for 28 days, but that's expired, so he's got his car back waiting for this court case. Now, Andrew, the guy shouldn't get the car back until the court case is over. So that was the questions that were posed. The government says they'll look into it. You got something to share? Do share away. Why don't the police turn his car into a police car like they did that Maserati? That is from Simon. Well, it's still to be determined what happens to the car. So maybe that might be what happens. You can text as well. Even better, you can ring 1300 560 222.
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0: Gambling our focus, and Australia's are the biggest losers. So per capita, we're the biggest losers. $30 billion a year on gambling. And in WA, on a state/territory basis, we are the second biggest gamblers. On this metric, the number of us who gamble at least once in a 12-month period. So 7 out of 10 of us. So I've posed that question to you. Yes or no, you have gambled at least once in the last 12 months. 0448 922 604. We've got a scientific a poll set up on the text line. It's doing the maths for me at the moment. Oh, the majority of you have not placed a bet. Quite convincingly, really, about two-thirds, one-third. Keep them coming. 0448 922 604. Paul has rung through. G'day, Paul.
2: Hey, Andrew, how you going?
0: Yeah, good, thank you. So you want to ring up about buying a lotto ticket and whether or not you consider that gambling or not. What's your view on it?
2: Well, I consider it gambling because they're the hippies. It's a raffle, so a raffle's gambling. But just as in placing a bet, like a traditional bet, I haven't been on the cup probably since COVID. But I missed the opportunity But my mate, Robbie Hickman, he chased Green Moon around two Melbourne Cups. I missed the opportunity, so I've got a bit sour on it.
0: All right, so you missed your opportunity. I'm never going back there. Thank you, Paul. Yes, I bet all year on footy tipping. Still betting, though, isn't it? I mean, there's footy tipping just for a slap on the back, or there's money involved. Is playing lotto once a week classed as gambling? Well, we've got an expert to ask that precise question to shortly. Andrew, I've not had a bet in the last 20 years, but I've had a bet on farming. That was a big enough gamble. That is from Blue in the Bush. Oh, I don't know whether we'll ask our expert about that one. Got one to share, 0448 922 604. So if you think stereotypical gambler, it wasn't long ago. The image might have been older men hanging out in a smoke-hazed TAB outlet. Today, yeah? The biggest gamblers are young men, watching sport, betting on their phones. And last month, as the footy finals played out, my ABC colleagues went to a pub in Bunbury where almost every table of men wasn't just watching the footy, but also betting on it. ABC reporter Madigan Landry had a chat with a few.
3: I've got two multis on, so hopefully one comes through, but yeah.
4: Okay, how are the multis looking?
3: They're actually not looking too bad at the moment, so we'll play it by ear, but yeah.
4: Very nice. Is that something you commonly do when a game's on?
3: Yeah, for all games, regardless of who's actually playing, so.
4: And do you think that's like become part of like watching the game?
3: More or less, yeah. It's pretty more like common now than what it used to be, so.
4: So how are you seeing it show up? Is it in men in particular?
5: Yes.
4: Yeah, and like definitely. And what are you noticing?
5: 50-50 wins, mood swings, boys, football. Yeah, passion. We're giving passion.
4: Tell me, how does gambling show up in your life?
5: Well, I think just like seeing a guy, he gambles and he'll go to the casino and stuff. But I don't really do a lot of gambling because I know that I'll just lose all my money. So I'm like, let me stay out of that. My brother and my dad do as well. So yeah, I think it's just like one of those things that, yeah, like the social, like footy club, everyone's doing it, so like, that was added. So, yeah.
4: Do you guys have any bets on tonight?
6: No, it's not.
4: Okay, do you normally?
6: No, I don't usually.
4: Is there anything you kind of feel like maybe you see too much of around?
7: I'd say probably the ads. That's, you know, overwhelming. You see it everywhere, and it's very convincing. It's just, yeah, it's very tempting to put a bet on, but for me, I try to stay out of it all. It's just, I see so many people lose money, and I'm just like, no.
4: Now that like things like sports betting are like on your phone, that's like a contributing factor to how often you want to put a bet on?
8: 100%. Oh, well. I've got multiple apps, but I've deleted the most of them. So now that I've got one, slow down, but I reckon 100%.
0: Okay, so it's pretty normal. Pub scene, sport, footy finals month. That's from a pub in Bunbury. ABC reporter Madigan Landry with that. Lots of responses are being shared. Have you placed a bet in the last 12 months? Yes or no? The stats are being added up. 0448 922 604. Kat says, Andrew, I haven't bet money, inverted commas, on anything in the past year. Andrew, I never will gamble on love again. And lots of you are asking, is lotto gambling or is it donating to charity? I'd like you to define gambling. Lotto, raffles, is tipping gambling? That's from Sue in Quarrumart. Let's bring into the conversation Charles Livingston, a gambling researcher at Monash Uni. Charles, welcome to you.
9: Good afternoon.
0: Rightio. So how do you define gambling? So when I bring this stat to the table, so the metric that we're using is people were asked, have they made a bet of any kind in the last 12 months? Does that include things like lotto or if you're doing footy tipping for a bit of cash?
9: Well, gambling is generally defined as placing money or something of value on an event of uncertain outcome, with the expectation, if you win, of retaining what you staked and earning an additional amount. So yes, lotto is gambling.
0: Okay, so if there's an uncertain outcome and there's money involved, that is gambling.
9: Yeah, or something of value.
0: Yeah. All right. Okay. So in Western Australia, 7 out of 10 of us have placed a bet of some kind in the last 12 months, the second highest in the nation. Nationwide, yep. $30 billion a year on gambling.
9: Yep.
0: How concerned are you, particularly around the cohort of younger men?
9: Well, they're the biggest growing group, as you mentioned in your intro. And, you know, the reason for that is because they're being relentlessly targeted by the wagering companies. And as a consequence of that, they tend to think that gambling is completely normal. Mostly they're sports lovers. They usually overestimate their ability to interpret the outcome of games and events such as that. And it's become, as I think one of the blokes you were talking to in the pub pointed out, you know, it's everywhere. It's something that everyone's doing, and the expectation is that it's a normal part of watching the game now.
0: Is it getting worse? Is it becoming more and more prevalent?
9: Oh, yes. It is, yes, there's no question of that. I mean, you're blessed in WA because you don't have pokies outside the casino, but in the rest of the country, the pokies are still the biggest game in town. They're worth about $15 billion. Half of the money we lose in Australia on gambling goes into pokies in pubs and clubs. But about a quarter of it now is going into online wagering, and that's been growing quite rapidly. Post the COVID pandemic, it grew by as much as 20%.
0: You need to deal with something, Charles? Are you all right?
9: No, I've just got small children running around who are

0: I'm not paying him enough attention.
1: All right, carry on.
0: So what we've seen is that it's rapidly growing. The cohort that are growing fastest are young men, but young women are starting to grow their participation in online wagering quite dramatically too. So they're also the highest spenders at the moment, and unfortunately...
1: Who, the women are?
0: No, the men.
1: Oh, yeah.
0: But the young people are generally the highest spending, and men in particular.
1: All right. So the government have brought in some reforms. Will they make a difference?
0: Some may. I mean, the prohibition of logos on uniforms and the prohibition of advertising at the ground may help a bit. But the real problem is that if you sit down to watch a footy on a Friday night, it's rarely finished by 8:30. So, you know, if your kids are sitting there watching it, getting them off to bed is going to be a challenge, and they're going to be exposed to an unremitting stream of advertising after that time. And online, you know, most of us older folk anyway, tend not to spend that much time online, but those who do will notice that there is an extraordinary amount of advertising online. Now, the government says it's going to allow you to opt out of that, but how to do that is the big question. And it's going to, you know, we'll have to wait and see whether that actually works and whether it's even introduced in the timeline forecast.
1: Yeah. All right. We'll leave it there. Thanks for coming on, Charles. Much appreciated.
0: Thank you very much.
1: Good luck with the kids. Cheers. Bye-bye.
0: Thank you. Bye-bye.
1: Tom adds, I hope the children are okay. That is Professor Charles Livingstone, gambling researcher from Monash on this topic. John in Dunsborough. G'day.
2: Hey, mate, how are you?
1: Yeah, good, thank you. Have you gambled in the last 12 months, may I ask?
2: No, I haven't. I went close, Andrew. I was just about to back a Dockers about 3 months out from the grand final for about 5-1.
1: Yeah.
2: Which I thought was good, yeah. And I'm glad I didn't.
1: Yeah, and then you were thinking 4 minutes out, you're thinking, oh, if only.
2: Oh, God, I was getting all sweaty even when they were 17 points up, and I hadn't gambled, you know, and then we're running around the bloody house, and all of a sudden, bang. Bang, bang, bang.
1: And what stopped you? Are you just not a gambler, or you're sort of, no, this is a loser's game, a mug's game?
2: Yeah, it's a mug's game. Yeah, there's too many young kids are getting into it now, I reckon.
1: Good on you, John. Thanks for ringing. Andrew, I was a little surprised how well farming fitted into the definition of gambling, says Kilby. What was it? Putting money on something of an uncertain outcome. well, I suppose you could, but I don't think it does fit. Thank you, Gilby. 0448 922 604. Gambling. This is from our UK correspondent in Yorkshire, Robin. It's everywhere. I gamble, especially slots, more likely. Anyway, and also on the hoon in the car. Give him the car back without the engine. He's got an idea, as Robin. Thank you for your correspondence. Andrew, I'd like to hear the who. You better you bet. All right. Well, we are adding up the numbers because the scientific nature of the AI adder-uppera didn't work. So Atlas is adding them up manually. I'll give you the results of how many of you have gambled in the last 12 months, how many have not. We'll do that shortly. And we shall go travelling up next. Our tour guide on a Friday is WA travel writer Chris Parry. Now, the topic is Kalgoorlie as a tourist destination. Is it a worthwhile experience? Do you have an experience to share? The Collins family, I'm one of them. We have an experience, a recent experience. And I must admit, when we returned from holidays, it wasn't just Cal we went to, but Cal was sort of like the destination. When people ask, well, where'd you go? Kalgoorlie. Mixed reaction. What do you mean you went to Kalgoorlie? Why'd you go to Kalgoorlie? Others say, oh, yeah, Cal's awesome. I went there, so much better than expected. Now, Chris Parry, he's been there many times, in fact. He used to live there. He's got some experiences to share. I'm keen to hear from you. So Kalgoorlie, Boulder, as a tourist destination, what is your experience? And a bonus question from the Collins Family Travels, to Flynet or not to Flynet? Now, don't go ring the authorities on me, but I must admit I stood firm in not getting my family Flynets for this recent inland trip. I think it's cheating. My girls weren't impressed. To Flynet or not to Flynet? Now, in my defence, I did set up like a little tent as a fly escape for them, if they were good. 0448 922 604 is the text.
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1: All right, I'll play this one in full. This is The Finger, full name Powderfinger. They're reforming. This is Sunsets.

It's a good track, isn't it? Good to hear it live. We'll get a chance soon. They are reforming. A Powderfinger and Sunsets. It is 12 minutes to 4. Now, we have a result. Have you placed a bet of any kind in the last 12 months? The result is 60% yes, 40% no, from about 30-odd correspondents. So it sort of matches with the statewide stats. And on farming, Blue says, Andrew, farming is the gamble of taking on Mother Nature. Thank you for that. Got something to share? I do share away. 0448 922 604. Hello, says this correspondent from Eagle Bay. My sisters and I do footy tipping each year, and every year, me, Harriet, 14, and Olivia, 11, get beaten by our 7-year-old sister, Alice. Our dad also bet a lot of money on the Dockers in the prelim this year, says this correspondent. But you youngsters, your footy tipping, is it just pat on the back style, or is there money involved? And then we can put you in the stats.

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2: Am I doomed to ever roam? I'm just traveling, traveling, traveling. I'm just traveling on.
0: Our tour guide is WA travel writer Chris Parry. G'day, Chris.
3: G'day, Andrew. How are you going?
0: Yeah, good, thank you. Thanks for coming on. So our topic is Kalgoorlie Boulder, tourism. I've just been there as a tourist. Now, I must say it was my first trip as a tourist with family, and it was my wife's idea to go inland for a holiday, so camping at the rocks of the Wheatbelt, then to Kalgoorlie, camp at some rocks on the way home. My immediate reaction and my kids was, what do you mean we're going away from the coast, not surfing? What sort of idea is this? But she was right. Again, it was a great trip. So Kalgoorlie is a tourist destination. If you've got an experience to share, 1300 560 222. And a bonus question: to Flynet or not to Flynet? Now, I stood firm, to my belief that it's cheating. Where do you sit on that one, Chris?
3: Well, I think your trip, you probably didn't need a Flynet when you were actually in Kalgoorlie.
0: No, not in Kalgoorlie.
3: You around got the there rocks from driving the and camping. Yeah, rocks and crops.
0: There are a lot of flies around the rocks.
3: Yeah, I would have taken a tin shed. Yeah, even a Flynet, they're just going to drill through with those little mandibles. I've got a photo of my son sitting in the back seat of our car at Wave Rock, and he's a toddler, and the flies are just swarming all over him and are coming out of his mouth and are in his eyes. And it's one of our favourite photos and memories of doing a road trip in the Wheatbelt. Yeah, it is. Yeah, it just makes us laugh. The poor kid. Yeah. But, you know, there are a lot of flies out there, aren't there?
0: This from Georgie and Clive. Andrew, we've just been to Karajuni, and absolutely we needed our fly nets. We were the envy of the rest of our family. Yeah. All right, Kalgoorlie.
3: So what worked and what didn't?
0: What worked was the itinerary, I think, going inland. And hats off to my wife for saying, yes, let's mix it up, not just hang around the coast. And mixing it up by having that bush camping style and then going to the big golden city of Kalgoorlie Boulder.
3: Very good.
0: Yeah, and then there we got to experience things like going to the Hannon's North Mine? Bit of a museum?
3: Yes,
0: You can go panning there. There was also a gold pour.
3: Yeah.
0: Yeah, so that was
3: it. I've got an old mate of mine, Danny, you might have met doing the gold. He's a fantastic fellow with different bloke. But yeah, the guys that they've got working there have wonderful stories. Which just can contribute to that great museum. It's a really, really good experience, that one. You know, you were talking about betting earlier.
0: Yeah.
3: And I have a story that relates to when I lived in Kalgoorlie, and it was the last time I bet. And it was the 2002 Kalgoorlie Cup.
0: Yeah.
3: The Cow Cup for race round. And I put all my money on a horse called Lawnmower, because I'd been telling everybody that I'd bought a Victor Lawnmower that week and was so proud of it. And I won, but I didn't have my glasses on. I'd read it wrong. The horse actually was named Lawmaker, and it had won everything that week, the Coolgardie Cup and another race and the Cow Cup. But I'd read it wrong and thought it was named Lawnmower, but I got the win. But that was 24 years ago, and that was the last time I bet.
0: Yeah, because I also learnt that there's only two locations in Australia where two-up is legal.
3: Yes, Kalgoorlie. Just north of,
0: Kalgoorlie.
3: Yeah, so you went out to the ring?
0: Well, we just had a bit of a play around in the ring at the Hannon's tourist mine. Yep. Yeah, and then the other one is the Silver City, Broken Hill, where it's also legal. Another experience, tourism experience in Kalgoorlie, going up to the Super Pit Lookout, and we got up there, and there was over 1,000 people there. It was a gender reveal blast.
3: Gosh, that's amazing. What colour was it?
0: Pink. Yeah.
3: Pink. Congratulations. So I think the two that were allowed to do that, they actually work in the Super Pit, don't they?
0: Yeah, that's right. And they've been trying for 11 years through IVF.
3: Wow.
0: And it's spent a ridiculous amount of money, huge amount of money.
3: I love that Super Pit Lookout. It changes location quite regularly because the Super Pit continues to expand. And you can see on the ring of roads that the haul trucks slowly wind their way around. You can see the tunnels from the original diggings as well.

0: And that as they get closer and closer to Kalgoorlie, they keep having to move the roads and move that lookout viewing platform.
1: And
0: It's
1: another
0: an
1: highlight, I
0: amazing
1: reckon,
0: experience.
1: is the architecture, that historic nature, and also the wide streets. I don't know how many times I told the kids, you know why these streets are so
0: Look, I think the great thing about Kalgoorlie and, with the architecture and also so many of our regional towns is remembering to just look up above that shop line and see what things were.
1: Yeah.
0: So I know when I think of Hannon Street and I think just north of Maritana Street, the big intersection where the Palace Hotel, the Australia
1: Yeah.
0: and the Exchange are, just to the north of that, I don't know what's there now, a kebab shop or something, but above that shop line, you've got Armstrong Cycles, which was a huge shop, back in the 18 something or others,
1: Yeah, okay.
0: where bicycles were made, for these guys to ride out to their digs. It's just a fascinating way to understand the history of a location to look above that shop line and see what businesses were important back in the day.
1: Yeah, I remember some stories at the Hannon's tourist mine there, where the Gold Squad cops used to go out bush on their bicycles, sometimes never to return. Unfortunately, there were
0: Yeah,
1: some
0: true. Yep.
1: sordid tales. The other thing I want to bring up is Boulder. Have you spent time in Boulder?
0: Absolutely. I mean,
1: What a main
0: the
1: street!
0: official name is Kalgoorlie
1: Yeah.
0: Boulder. It's a beautiful street, and you've got that beautiful sculpture there at the roundabout, with the drill
1: Oh,
0: being used by the miner. Unfortunately, they call that the Widowmaker, I think. It was a pretty dangerous sort of tool to use, but it's a magnificent thing to look at. And I remember I used to see that as a kid on the GWN ads, when they would show the things around the state. And I was so excited to see that statue for the first time. But it's a beautifully done up street. And I'm not sure if you got the opportunity to go into the Leopold Hotel, whether it was open or not. They've got in front of the bar a glass sort of a big square of glass with a, and beneath that is a tunnel where the miners used to come up, and still a bit of gold on the side and buy beer at the bar as well. So yeah, that's a really great experience. And what they do in Boulder, not sure whether it's monthly these days, but they have Boulder Market Day in that street. And yeah, what one of the best markets going around if you happen to be in Kalgoorlie and time it for that one.
1: Yeah, Tom's asking Andrew, did you go detecting or find some nuggets? We went panning at the Hannon's mine and thought, oh, you'd never find anything. And then the bloke
0: Yep.
1: next to me, he found a speck of gold in that tourist panning area.
0: Wow. Well, when I was living and working out there, and it was over 20 years ago, so I'm sure this isn't dogging anyone in.
1: Yeah.
0: But after a storm, the road workers would close off certain streets, and they'd be panning. The council workers would be panning in the spoon drains,
1: You
0: just with
1: really?
0: shovels
1: Yeah.
0: and gently panning, and because they knew the spoon drains would sort of collect. A lot of that alluvial sort of gold that'll be floating around in the city, was great to see. So yeah,
1: Yeah, and so many
0: you can
1: options.
0: still
1: So
0: find it.
1: many options for a dinner in a historic pub. Yeah, including
0: Yep.
1: upstairs, Hannon Street's overlooking on a beautiful balmy October evening. Yeah. Overlooking
0: Yeah,
1: Hannon
0: look,
1: Street.
0: yeah. Yep, and I think the Kalgoorlie Hotel down the bottom, which overlooks the town hall, that's a beautiful spot to sit on the veranda there. Yeah, just lots of pubs that still have those great second stories and old restaurants, and they're just heaving on the quiet nights, and you get all sorts of great food from fresh seafood that comes up from Esperance, or a great steak sandwich. It's a great place to be.
1: Yeah, and it's a good observation, yeah, because it was Tuesday and Wednesday night. It's just like, oh, crikey, it's this Friday. Yeah, people everywhere. Doesn't matter what day of the week it is in Kel.
0: Doesn't matter. Now, did you get an opportunity to go a little bit north, half an hour's drive to Broad Arrow?
1: No, it was a fine
0: Okay.
1: visit. Yeah, sorry, next time.
0: Great burger. One of the best burgers, the Broad Arrow burger, and you get to write your name on the wall if you can find a space. So there's all sorts of adventures to be had in Cal and just outside.
1: All right, next time. Good on you, Chris. Thanks for coming on.
0: No worries. See ya.
1: Cheers. Chris Parry, WA travel writer. It's coming up news time at 4.
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0: and Andrew. Here's a little video of a car park of McLarens in Tassie a couple of years ago. That's from KJ. Nice to hear from you, Kalgoorlie correspondent. Now, after news, now back to that speeding McLaren. So 259 kilometres allegedly doing. Forest Highway binning up. The Road Safety Commissioner is along. There's that to talk about. He'll give his view on that. But also, the year-to-date road toll. So it is at its highest level in at least 10 years, and by quite a margin too. So what's going on and what needs to change? You will hear from WA's Road Safety Commissioner, Adrian Warner, right after news. Now, the time is 4 o'clock.
1: Good afternoon, Jonathan Hopper with ABC News. The parents of two Perth brothers murdered in Mexico on a surfing trip have spoken in court ahead of the judge delivering his verdict in the Mexican city of Ensenada. North American correspondent Cayman Gock reports.
2: Jake and Callum Robinson's parents have asked the judge to impose the maximum sentence for the three men accused of their murders. The Perth brothers were on a surfing trip with their American friend Carter Road when they were killed in 2024. In a statement, Deborah Robinson said accountability matters and wants the men imprisoned to protect other families. The defence has argued there is not enough evidence to prove the accused men were the murderers. Cayman Gock, ABC News.
1: WA police have revealed a man has been taken into custody over the suspected murder of his twin brother. Police were called to a house on Nye Way in Orillia in Perth South about 20 past 2 yesterday afternoon. The body of a 29-year-old man was found in the backyard of the home. Acting Detective Superintendent Jessica Securo says the brothers live together at the home and the matter is being investigated as a family violence homicide.
3: As you can appreciate, this is a tragic incident and the family are heavily distressed and we are providing them with support. And I reiterate, we ask that their privacy be respected during this stage.
1: The National Commissioner for Aboriginal and Torres Strait Islander Children has released the terms of reference for a review into the regional child protection system in WA's Pilbara. It comes as the WA Ombudsman released a statement into the review of the deaths of the three Hawke children murdered by their mother, Margaret Hawke, in 2022 in South Hedland. Commissioner Sue Ann Hunter says the review may consider themes from the Hawke case.
4: We won't be looking into cases that are currently under investigation or with coroners, but, you know, this could possibly have a look at this one. And I have spoken with the grandmother and hopefully I can get to speak to her again so she can feed into this review.
1: 8 drivers have been charged with reckless driving and other offences in a police speeding blitz with one sports car allegedly travelling at almost 260 kilometres an hour. Police have impounded more than 3,000 cars over reckless driving offences since the start of July. Among those charged, a 21-year-old man driving a McLaren at allegedly 259 kilometres per hour on Forest Highway in Binningup. Commander Mike Peters says police will prosecute drivers who put the lives of innocent people at risk.
5: Mind-blowingly, 259 kilometres an hour, it is astonishing to think that there's members of our community that still think it's okay to do that. It's a selfish thing to do.
1: An upcoming ban on the use of credit cards to make payments to the Australian Tax Office has been delayed following federal government intervention. Isabella Tolhurst reports.
6: The ATO announced last week it would stop accepting credit card payments for tax bills from December in response to the Reserve Bank's ban on card surcharges. The government has faced significant pressure over the plan, with small businesses reacting furiously. Now Treasurer Jim Chalmers has announced the government would give the ATO extra funds to delay the ban until June 30, allowing more consultation on the changes.
7: We try not to interfere or intervene, whether it's the design of the surcharge ban or the implementation, but we've stepped in here.
6: The coalition has called for the credit card ban to be scrapped altogether.
1: Tech giant Apple has reportedly told some suppliers to cut production of components for its newly launched iPhone 18 Pro and iPhone 18 Pro Max. It comes as soaring memory chip costs and price increases dampen consumer demand. The Nikkei Asia report says Apple has reduced shipments since early last month, with component orders for this month slashed by at least 15%. Apple has not yet commented. In sport, Australia

0: Australia are opening the batting in the first men's cricket test against South Africa in Durban. Prior to winning the toss, Captain Pat Cummins revealed that Nick Maddison would play his first test match since 2016. The three test series is the first Australia have played in South Africa since the ball tampering scandal in 2018. WA's weather for tomorrow: showers over the southwest land division, most widespread south of a line from Lancelin to Albany. Chance of an afternoon shower over the central and northern Kimberley with a possible thunderstorm for the far east. In Perth, it's a cloudy Saturday with showers and a forecast top of 20 degrees. ABC News.
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2: Now up next, WA's Road Safety Commissioner with us all. Why? Well, the year-to-date road toll in WA is the highest in more than a decade, and it's by quite a margin too. So what's the key to bringing those road deaths down? If you've got something to share, you got an idea to share, a view to share, 1300 560 222. And what does the Commissioner make of this Forest Highway speeder? Allegedly clocked at 259 k's an hour. How do we stop that sort of behaviour? And importantly, what needs to change to bring down the road toll? 1300 560 222. Also in the cricket. So as you heard there, Australians are batting. So this is the first test, Australia v South Africa, in South Africa since the sandpaper gate in 2018. The Australians, none for 17. Travis Head, 9. Nick Maddison, yet to get off the mark. Now, on Sandpaper Gate, you're going to hear in this half hour from a regional WA man who was in the stands at Cape Town in 2018 when the sandpaper was revealed. He has some memories to share. And I want to ask as well, have you been at a sporting ground for a famous slash infamous sporting moment? Anyone at the Underarm game? The Demolition Derby? 1300 560 222. On bands reforming after long absences. 40 years? Aussie Crawl reformed this year. This is Beautiful People.

0: take it down. Aussie Crawl, beautiful people, reformed after 40 years. About to do gigs through this month and the next month. Not played since 1986. Good bands. Now, any others that spring to mind? This is off the back of Powderfinger, reforming. 0448 922604.
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0: Now to road safety, and our road toll in WA does sit year-to-date at its highest level for more than 10 years, and it's by a margin too. What's the cause or causes for this, and importantly, what needs to change? How do we bring it down? If you've got a viewpoint to share, 1300 560 222, you can text as well. There's also, and we covered it earlier, you've been hearing it in news, a 21-year-old man allegedly driving 259 k's an hour in a McLaren, Forest Highway, binning up. On that, Rick and Carnarvon, nice to hear from you, Andrew. A lot of the young blokes are driving high-powered cars. When I was young, everyone was driving scabby old cars. Do the cars need that much power? Let's bring into the conversation Adrian Warner. He is WA's Road Safety Commissioner. Adrian, welcome to you.
2: Good afternoon, Andrew, and thanks for having me.
0: Thanks for coming on. So let's start with this 21-year-old, so allegedly going 259 Ks. What's your immediate reaction to that?
2: Well, it's not only reckless, but arguably very stupid, because he was actually caught by one of the point-to-point cameras down on Forest Highway that have been there for nearly 10 years now. So young driver, should have known better. But, you know, very happy that we were able to give that evidence to the police, and the police followed up. And in due course, we would hope that when convicted, they can seek an application to actually confiscate the car. And I think that'll be the biggest penalty on that young man. And assuming it's not his own car, it would be an uncomfortable conversation with his father or his parents.
0: Now, there's been a number of people sort of suggest, well, ask, why do these cars need to have that much power? Is there scope to rein the power available?
2: Look, the power of cars, I mean, when we go back to... you know, even when I was a younger man, there was, you know, the hotted up cars, the really the muscle cars and the like. Cars were different then, so the level of safety features that were built into cars 30, 40 years ago is fundamentally different from today. So for most modern cars, because of the technology, and particularly electric vehicles, have got much greater accelerating capacity. They're a lot heavier with heavy batteries and the like, and bigger cars. But they also have much more effective safety features, including autonomous emergency braking and the like. So it's not an apples to apples comparison. And in terms of vehicle safety, we still think that modern vehicles, five-star rated cars, if you can afford them, they're the ones you should be choosing.
0: To the year-to-date road toll, so it sits at 169. In the last 10 years, the highest was last year at 150. So this is the highest in 10 years plus by quite the margin. What's the main cause or causes for that, Adrian?
2: Yeah, look, it's very worrying, and the numbers, you know, there's no shying away from it. The numbers have really increased in the last few years. We thought, if you go back to a few years ago, we thought the numbers were coming down on trend, and in the last 3 years, there's been an upward trend, and we're not alone in WA. Most other jurisdictions in Australia are experiencing it. So when we look at the stats, the two big things that stand out to me is there's been a significant increase in pedestrian deaths, and a significant increase in motorcyclist deaths. When you just look at people who are dying in crashes who are in a car, so an occupant of a vehicle, that number hasn't really changed much. It's been pretty stable. So the big shifts have been motorcyclists and pedestrians. And with motorcyclists, we think it's a function of, not quite a middle-aged man problem. I've used that phrase before, but there is a big cohort of older cyclists, or older men particularly, coming back to cycling, getting on more powerful devices than perhaps they were on before,

0: they've passed their prime athletically, and you know, we're seeing a lot of single vehicle, single cyclists running off the road. With pedestrians, it's basically a function of physics and bigger cars, higher speeds in pedestrian areas. It's a, you know, we've got to try and get people to slow down when there are high pedestrian areas.
1: Yeah. So you were you talking about cyclists or motorcyclists or both?
0: Oh, sorry, motorcyclists.
1: Motorcyclists.
0: So single.
1: Yeah.
0: Yeah, so the common cause of a crash on a Sunday afternoon when guys are out there riding, doing a bit of a tour in the hills or the like, it's they miss the curve or they hit something on the road, they misjudge a curve and they run off the road. That's becoming quite a common feature of motorcycle crashes.
1: So how do we rein that one in?
0: A lot of it is getting conversations, I think, around, and we're working very closely with the motorcycle motorcycle sort of riding groups to try and, number one, identify the safer routes and really invest at the infrastructure and road upgrades on the roads that cyclists know they want to ride on, but also to get them in terms of the training and the licensing side of things to understand that they've got to take more care. So there's a big review on the graduated driver licensing, how people progress from a learner cyclist into a low powered cycle and into the high powered devices that are commonly used now. So it's multifaceted. There's no easy solution. We really just need people to be mindful of the fact that you know, getting on a motorcycle is inherently risky. It's, you know, factors higher than getting in a car, you know, 27 times more likely to die in a crash if you crash in a motorcycle compared to a car. So it's just a risky thing. So you need to be mindful and take care.
1: Just to finish, just back to the 21-year-old man allegedly speeding at 259 km, Forest Highway. So you're saying it was the point-to-point cameras that got that result. So was that an average speed of 259?
0: No, that was the spot speed.
1: Yeah.
0: Average speed, they work on an average speed, but they can also detect spot speed. So
1: yeah,
0: if you just go past one exceeding the speed limit, you'll be detected. But we have a policy with the police that anything that the cameras detect that's of extreme speed, that is a hoon offence essentially, that requires a police investigation and it's not an infringible offence, we get that evidence over to the police as quickly as possible. They follow up, and in this case, they've confiscated or impounded the vehicle, and this guy's going to court.
1: Yeah. Sandy's asked on the rise in pedestrian deaths, is people looking at phones or using ear devices, is that a factor too?
0: Yeah, look, it's certainly what people would say. The pedestrians have got distractions. A lot of people I see walking around as I drive home, they've got a phone in their hand, they've got ear pods, you know, or earphones over their ears. So, you know, they're not paying attention as much as we would like. But in any of these things, in a crash between a car and a pedestrian, the pedestrian will always come off second best. And the onus is really on the car driver, the motor vehicle driver, to slow down, pay more attention. So there's distractions in our lives, inside a car, outside of a car. And slowing down in high-speed pedestrian areas is essentially the solution. There's another factor. Bigger cars, you know, flatter fronts, you know, those big snub-nosed cars tend to hit. If they hit a pedestrian, they're hitting them in a different part of the body, and that's having an impact too. So we think there's a trend in bigger blunt-nosed vehicles also playing a part.
1: Okay, we'll leave it there. Thanks for coming on, Adrian. Appreciate it.
0: Thanks very much. Cheers.
1: Adrian Mourner, WA's Road Safety Commissioner. I got something to share off the back of that. 1300 560 222.
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1: Now, I have posed the question, have you been at a sporting ground when a famous / infamous sporting moment did take place? You'll hear from a regional WA man who was in the stands at Cape Town for Sandpaper Gate back in 2018. The test match is underway, by the way, in Durban. I'll keep you abreast of the scores. Jeff is in Walpole. G'day, Jeff.
3: Hi, Andrew. I've got another cricket one. And by the way, your previous guest, he's a dead ringer for Greg Chappell, don't you reckon, his voice?
1: I haven't listened to Greg Chappell a lot. I could pick Ian
3: okay.
1: Chappell. Yeah, all right, but fair enough.
3: Well, I saw Adam Gilchrist walk in South Africa. Now, I think it was Port Elizabeth, from memory, in the World Cup, maybe

0: 2003, so that was pretty infamous.
1: Yeah, absolutely. So that was in the 50 over World Cup, wasn't it? Yeah.
0: Yeah, that's right. Semi-final against Sri Lanka. Pretty interesting. It was at the time controversial.
1: Yeah, what was your reaction at the time?
0: Oh, geez, you're testing me out now.
1: Good
0: Probably
1: on
0: was
1: you,
0: a long
1: Gilly.
0: time ago.
1: Yeah.
0: Yeah, well, I was just there for the excitement, and we ended up winning and going into the grand final, and Punter knocked a century or something, and we won that one from memory. But the other really good one, and this is really testing my memory, is I was at the Wacker when Terry Alderman had an on-field Englishman, part of the Barmy Army, which it wasn't probably called that back then. He clipped him over the back of the ear, and Terry took up, off after him, if you remember,
1: Yeah.
0: and tackled him and dislocated his shoulder, which put him out for a while.
1: Yeah, he was never the same bowler from memory, wasn't he?
0: Oh, possibly,
1: Yeah.
0: yeah. I'm not a big cricket fan, but the security at the Wacker at the time, apparently, or rumour has it, they were ex-SAS blokes, and they sort of put a few of the Englishmen on their bottom, if you know what I mean.
1: Yeah, good on you, Jeff.
0: Yep.
1: For a bloke who doesn't follow cricket much, you've been to a few games. You got a story to share. At a sporting ground when a famous or infamous sporting moment took place. 1300 560 222 is the phone number.

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0: best.
1: It's a knick-knack, Paddywhack. Give the frog alone. His old man is a rolling stone.
2: Bracken. Thank you, Cara.
3: Yes, and our eyes on the cricket and the test series, which has just commenced. South Africa v Australia, men's test cricket. So the first test in South Africa since the infamous Sandpaper Gate incident at Newlands Ground in Cape Town back in 2018. So this test is in Durban. The Aussies batting, session one, currently 2 for 24. Nick Maddison out for a duck. Travis Head out for 8. Labuschagne and Steve Smith at the crease. And let me bring into the conversation a regional West Australian man, a farmer and a cricket fan from Majanding in the Wheat Belt, who was there at Newlands watching that match, that famous match or infamous match in 2018. In fact, I was sitting next to him for part of that match. Ash Jones, welcome to you.
4: Andrew, how are you, mate?
3: Yeah, good, thank you. How strong are your memories of that moment when the cameras revealed, you were there at Newlands, the cameras revealed the sandpaper?
4: Yeah, pretty strong, because we were just sitting there watching it, and they had the replays coming up on the scoreboard. Now, they just showed the picture of Bancroft using the sandpaper on the ball for everyone to see. I think that's how it was brought to the umpire's attention as well.
3: What was the reaction of the...
4: Oh, hang on. Yeah. Something going on here.
3: What was the reaction of the South Africans in the crowd?
4: Well, I think everyone was a bit shocked. There was a lot of murmuring, and there was obviously a lot of chanting going on during the day anyway, because they were giving it to the Aussies, because there'd been a bit of stuff happening from the previous two tests. So, yeah, no, I got pretty feral, to be honest with you. So, luckily, we were tucked away in a sort of a box area, so we weren't out with the fans, or with all the South Africans so much. So I didn't feel unsafe.
3: You still had to leave the ground, though. You must have copped a bit.
4: Oh, we waited till everyone was gone.
3: Did you? Because, I mean, as I said, I was there holidaying at the time. I remember just not speaking or putting on some other nationality's accent when I went to the shops after that. I didn't want to own up to being an Australian for a while. So you got some insights from the broadcaster as to how many cameras were trained on the ball as well?
4: Yeah, so the hotel we stayed at, the broadcasters were staying there, also a lot of the commentators. And Tracy and I got chatting to her and spent a bit of time with the bloke from head of Supersport. Like, he does all the cameras, sits in the, you know, like, works out, what's he called, the director?
3: Yep.
4: He's telling me that, he was telling us that there's 29 cameras at the ground for a test match and 11 cameras don't leave the ball. And he assured us, they went back to a heap of footage, even from the previous test, he assured us it was the absolute first time that the sandpaper had been tried, because they would have picked it up, which they did. And you think about it, because the umpires, they saw it, they asked for the ball, had a look at it and threw it back. So clearly they hadn't actually damaged the ball. And there's a lot of talk about the Australian bowlers and knew what was going on. Well, I'm pretty confident, just through some stuff, other stuff that I know, that they didn't know what was going on.
3: So it was absolutely
4: the first time it had been tried.
3: Yeah, so given there are 11 cameras trained on the ball at every single moment, how stupid a tactic was it?
4: Well, I guess they didn't know that. But if you remember rightly, back during that test match, the ball was reverse swinging for both teams after about 20 overs. So I think they were trying to work out what either. They thought both teams were doing something wrong, and they probably were, because the ball doesn't seem to reverse swing anywhere near as much now. But I don't know why the Aussies decided to have a go at sandpaper. They deserve 12 months for just stupidity, really.
3: Now, so what, 8 years? 8 years have passed. Do you think the South African fans will have moved on?
4: No, of course they won't. Do you reckon we would have moved on?
3: No. So how rabid do you think they'll be?
4: They'll be pretty strong, I think. But you know, that's what you got to. That's sport, isn't it? When you travel around the world, hopefully they're generally. I actually really like the South Africans when we're over there. They were good. So yeah, they love their sport. They've certainly got a reason to have a go at us. But yeah, I think anyone that goes over there will be fine. That's in the crowd. Don't think there'll be an issue.
3: Yeah, right. To the game itself. So 2 for 26. Maddison out for a duck. Travis Head out for 9. How are you feeling about the Aussies' chances?
4: Well, I'm not 100% sure that Maddison was a very good choice at the top of the order. But having said that, we're struggling for good batsmen in Australia at the moment. We've got a lot of good young players, but they just haven't made enough runs in Shield cricket. So I understand why they've gone back. If they're going to go to someone old like that, they might as well have gone to Jake Lehman, who, you know, he's been making

0: was the son for the last two or three years, even though he is old. And Madison hasn't played for 2 years, you know, red ball cricket. So a bit of a concern. My other concern is the our bowlers, even though it's a much vaunted bowling attack, one of the best we've probably ever had. But they get to, we saw it against Bangladesh, sometimes they just struggle to get a wicket. Like, I don't know whether it's an age thing. They can run through sides. But every now and then, like a team gets hold of us. So we'll just see how they go. Hopefully, you know, I'm Team Australia. Oh, I want us to win, so hopefully we can.
1: Yeah, all right. And just finally, last time we spoke, you're in Melbourne as a passionate Dockers fan for the GF. Have you gone through the, how many stages of grief have you gone through, Ash?
0: No, there was five stages. I'm still at stage one. Hopefully I'll move on shortly.
1: All right.
0: But what a game of football that was. Just the best
1: that's
0: game
1: the
0: of
1: one.
0: Football
1: that's,
0: I've ever been to.
1: Yeah, that's the optimistic glass half full view. Good on you, Ash. Cheers.
0: Good on you, mate. Thanks, Evie. Cheers, mate.
1: Ash Jones, cricket fan, farmer from Janding. Now on, so reflections from being at Newlands 2018 for Sandpaper, the Sandpaper game. Infamous slash famous sporting moments that you were at. 1300 560 222 is the phone number. Let's get the latest in news headlines. Mr. Jonathan Hopper, hello.
2: Good afternoon, Andrew. The parents of murdered Perth brothers Jake and Callum Robinson have asked a judge in Mexico to impose the maximum sentence on three men accused of killing them 2 years ago. Deborah Robinson told the court she never wanted another family to experience the devastation and suffering inflicted on them. The judge is set to deliver his verdict in the month-long trial tomorrow. The federal government has backed down on changes to disaster recovery funding. The Commonwealth's contribution to disaster funding was to be reduced to a 50-50 split with state governments. However, Treasurer Jim Chalmers has today announced that it would keep the 75-25 funding arrangement in place as Australia enters a high-risk El Niño period. And two of WA's biggest dairy brands have been bought after being put into liquidation earlier this year. Creditors told the ABC in August they were owed millions by the former director of Mundella and Margaret River Dairy Company. But today, Perth-based investor Artisan Market announced the purchase of the two brands. Thank you, Andrew.
1: Thank you, Mr. Hopper. It is 28 minutes to five.
3: Be part of the program with Andrew Collins, statewide on ABC Radio WA.
1: Guess what's next? It is the Friday quiz. The theme is inspired by the big Carnabies in Mora. So the official opening and unveiling of the two big Carnabies will take place in Mora this Sunday. So the theme.
4: From little things, big things grow.
1: Thank you, Paul Kelly. Big things is the theme for the quiz. The number you need to ring to play is 1300 560 222. There is an ABC prize pack up for grabs. A big things theme on bands reformed after a long time, aka Powderfinger. That's the news today. I didn't expect this one. A Peter in Northam. V Capri, Andrew. Went from 1984 to 1989. It was quite the period too, and they had the famous, what was the song? It played through the famous wedding on Neighbours to Kylie Minogue and Jason Donovan. What were the two characters' names? Charlene and... Anyway, they went big with that. They reformed in 2010. Are they still going strong? Thank you, Peter in Northam. On Sandpaper Gate, Andrew, Cam Bancroft was the scapegoat and suffered ever since. Smith and Warner, in my opinion, got off scot-free. And the South Africans will not let them forget that. It's going to be interesting. Thank you, Graham in Bunbury. So that first test is underway. This one's in Durban. Just getting a score update. It's still 2 wickets down. The Australians first to bat. 2 wickets down for 28 runs. On being at a sporting ground for a famous or infamous sporting moment, Steve has rung through from Geraldton. Steve, g'day to you.
5: How you going, Andrew?
1: Good, thank you. Well, what's the sporting moment? Talk us through it.
5: I was at a home game for South Fremantle back in the 80s, late 70s, early 80s. And the players played such a bad game that Mal Brown, the coach, was so disgusted he wouldn't let him into the change rooms at halftime.
1: You're joking.
5: He told him to stay out there and face the fans.
1: And did the tactic work?
5: It did. They came back. They didn't quite win, but it came back.
1: Yeah, nice. What was the reaction from the crowd at the time?
5: They were a bit stunned at first, and then they applauded.
1: Yeah, and I thought, oh, that's Mel Brown doing Mel Brown things. Yeah.
5: Yep.
1: Good on you, Steve. Anyone else at a sporting ground for a famous or infamous sporting moment? 1-300-560-222. On excessive speeding, Trent in Boyna. I want speed limits dropped back on the Southwest Highway coming into town. Wants the lower speed signs moved further out from town so trucks, etc., slow down. We need more warning, says Trent. You can ring as well, 1-300-560-222. Now, the quiz up shortly on bands reforming after a fair old layoff. Split Ends fits the bill here. So, broke up December 1984, and then they did return for a performance earlier this year. I'm trying to do the maths on that. That's 42 years. That's more than Aussie Crawl. This is Split Ends with 6 months in a leaky boat.

0: Close to that's my brain.
1: Yes, thank you, Mose Ellison. All right, the Friday theme, it is inspired by... Rikies. It's inspired by a couple of giant Carnaby cockatoos. So the big Carnabies will be officially unveiled in Mora this Sunday. So the theme is big things.

Now back yourself in. Give us a ring. You got a ring to play. 1-300-560-222 is the phone number. 1-300-560-222. The winner will receive an ABC prize pack. Now I will start with some Big Thing music. The Paul Kelly and Kev Carmody song, From Little Things, Big Things Grow. Now, a few artists have covered this iconic song. My question is, who are the two artists here? Who are the two artists here covering this iconic song, From Little Things, Big Things Grow? You need to ring 1-300-560-222.

Geez, a good version, isn't it? Do you recognise the voices? Who are those two voices doing this cover of From Little Things, Big Things Grow? 1-300-560-222.

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1: Investing man said, I'll double your wages, $7 a week you have in your hand. And Vincent said, we're not talking about wages, we're sitting right here till we get out there.
0: Well, Vesting Man.
2: Oh, it's a shame to fade it down. What a song. Ron has rung through from Leinster. Hello, Ron. G'day, Ron.
3: Hi.
2: Are you with me, Ron?
3: Yeah, mate.
2: Yeah. Who are the two voices there doing that cover of From Little Things, Big Things Grow?
3: I think it's Archie Roach and Kylie Minogue.
2: You've got one correct. Not Kylie Minogue, though. Jess has rung through from Kojanup. Hello, Jess.
4: Oh, I didn't hear the question. Sorry.
2: All right. So, have you been listening to the song?
4: Yes, it's the Little Things, Big Things Grow song.
2: And the question is, who are the two artists doing the cover? Archie Roach has been revealed, but the female voice of the song. You want to hear a bit more?
4: Yes, please.

0: So Archie Roach and who?
1: Is it Donna Simpson?
0: No, it's not. But I can see. Yeah. It sounds familiar. Good on you, Jess. All right, it's not Donna Simpson. It's not Kylie Minogue. It's not Missy Higgins, as a couple of people on the text have said. Think of a beautiful circle. 1-300-560-222.

0: It's a ripping version. Chris in Bunbury, hello to you.
1: G'day, mate.
0: Who's the female voice?
1: Zara Storer.
0: Yes, well done you. You picked it easily, did you, or it eventually came to you?
1: No, straight away. I heard the other people trying.
0: You thought, I'll come and rescue this ship.
1: Yeah, exactly.
0: Good on you, Chris. All right, to question number two. So there was an official competition, a very popular polling competition online

0: to work out what was officially the worst big thing in Australia. So on the short list, there were things like the giant koala in Victoria, a giant James Cook in Queensland, the world's tallest bin in Kalgoorlie were on the short list. But there was another big thing that took the title. That big thing you will find in Robertson in New South Wales. What is this big thing, Chris?
1: I'm stumped, mate. You got me there.
0: Yeah, all right. Good on you, Chris. Thank you. Bye. It was a bit of a leap from Sarah Storer to the worst big thing in Australia. But this worst big thing in Australia you will find in Robertson, New South Wales. Now, some crude language, but this is the official nickname of this big thing. Locally, they call it the turd. 1-300-560-222. What is this thing, this big thing, voted the worst in Australia? 1-300-560-222. Now, I'll probably have to play you a musical clue. This song sort of speaks to what it is.
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0: 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Alison is in Bruce Rock. G'day, Alison.
4: G'day. How are you?
0: Yeah, good, thank you. Robertson, New South Wales. Big thing, voted the worst.
4: I reckon it's a big potato.
0: Yes, well done you.
4: There's another name and I won't go into the other name.
0: Yeah, no, I already said it. Yeah, I mean, it's an affection. It's an affectionate title. Yeah, that the locals.
4: It is, yes. Yeah.
0: All right. Now, we will stay over east. Where's this question? Okay. Yeah, so this is over in Queensland. There, where they've got several big bulls in the beef capital of Queensland, Rockhampton. So they are scattered throughout Rockhampton in key locations. Now, what item on the bulls has the local council been forced to reinforce with steel to stop repeated theft?
4: Yeah, it could be a couple of things. It could be the bollocks or it could be the horns.
0: Okay, what do you want to go with?
4: I'll go with the horns.
0: Incorrect. Thank you, Alison.
4: Okay.
0: Cheers.
4: Bye. Thank you. Bye.
0: Who wants to swoop? 1-300-560-222. So there's several big bulls in Rockhampton scattered throughout the town. What item on those bulls has the local council been forced to reinforce with steel to stop thievery, repeated theft of these items? What part of the bull has been reinforced with steel? 1-300-560-222 is the phone number. I will again play you a musical clue.

0: ever small. The social pages say I've got the biggest balls of all. I've got big balls.
1: 1-300-560-222. So the big balls in Rockhampton are the council. Gee whiz, the thieves. They've been forced to reinforce one part of the balls with steel to stop the theft and the pranks. And a number of you are getting it right on the text. You need to ring. 1-300-560-222 is the phone number. Megan from Mount Barker. You got it right. It was a potato that was officially the worst big thing in Australia. That was a few years back. It probably still holds the title. 1-300-560-222. On the cricket, the Australians are recovering, sort of. 2 for 39. And first innings, first test versus

0: South Africa. Let's go to Jane in Warrnambool. G'day, Jane.
1: G'day, Andrew. How are you?
0: Yeah, good, thank you. So what part of the Bulls are being reinforced with steel to stop people thieving these parts?
1: Would that be the Bulls, Andrew?
0: Yes, the bollocks is correct. Well done, you. All right, Carnamar's got the big tractor, the world's biggest, in fact. What colour is it, Jane?
1: I've actually been there, Andrew. It is orange.
0: How impressive was it?
1: Oh, amazing. It is so big. My partner Jim, he just came up to the rubber on the back, what would be the rubber on the back tyre.
0: Nice work. And they're going to have the giant plough behind it in coming years by the sounds. That'll be exciting.
1: Yeah, absolutely.
0: All right. Where in WA will you find the big camera?
1: The big camera?
0: Yep.
1: Right. Is there any clues, Andrew?
0: Yeah, there probably is. Where is this clue? All right. Okay, there's your musical clue, Jane.
1: Would it be Meckering?
0: Yes, well done, you. Yes, it is Meckering, home of the big earthquake in 1968. So you go through the lens of the big camera and you enter an old camera museum.
1: Oh, wow.
0: Yeah, the surprises never cease. All right. Which town in Australia will you find the big easel?
1: The big easel?
0: Yeah, it's got a big painting on it too. It weighs approximately 17 tonnes.
1: Oh,
0: 25.
1: Right.
0: It's massive, 25 metres in height. The canvas is 70 square metres. In which town will you find that big easel?
1: Wow. I probably need to let someone else have a go, but I'm going to say maybe Kalbarri.
0: Incorrect. Good on you, Jane. Have a good weekend.
1: Thanks, Andrew. Bye.
0: Cheers. 1300 560 222 is the phone number. Let's go to Derry in Northampton. G'day, Derry.
2: Yeah, Gary it is.
0: Oh, Gary. Sorry, Gary.
2: <That's> all
0: I was on your dairy for a bit. All right, Gary. In which town in Australia, and it's not in WA, I'll give you that, will you find the big easel? And it does feature a big painting, and that painting is by Van Gogh. It is Sunflowers. Where is this, though?
2: Nah, haven't got a clue. Sorry.
0: All right. Good on you, Gary. Let's go to Heath, who's either in Muckinburn and Pemberton or Wandering. Hello, Heath.
3: I'm stuck in Baldivers traffic, actually, getting home.
0: All right.
3: It's going to cost me $500 at least.
0: Yeah. Have you ever laid your eyes on the big easel?
3: No, but I was thinking bloody Blue Mountains or something like that. I don't know.
0: Yeah, okay. I'll give you...
3: I think it's a hard one clue. Yeah, give me
0: I'll
3: a clue.
0: I'll give you a clue. The town is a gemstone, and it is in Queensland.
3: Oh, shit. Sorry. Nearly. Nah, pass. Thanks.
0: All right. Good on you, Heath. Let's go to Brian in Wychcliffe. Brian, hello to you.
4: G'day, mate. How you going, fellow?
0: Yeah, good, thank you. So the big easel with the big painting of Van Gogh's Sunflowers. The town is a gemstone. It's in Queensland. And here's an additional musical clue. That's the colour of the gemstone. Does that help?
4: That'd have to be an emerald, mate.
0: Yes, well done, you. Green onions is the song.
4: Yeah. All right.
0: Yeah. That is very...
4: The gemstone gave it away.
0: Very impressive. Very impressive is the big easel. Yeah.
4: I can imagine.
0: Yeah, all right. Okay. In which state or territory in Australia will you find the big bogan?
4: A big bogan?
0: Yeah. Which state or territory would you find the big bogan?
4: The big bogan. These are the most bogan. I'd say... What about Tasmania?
0: it's a good guess, but incorrect. Thank you, Brian.
4: All right, mate.
0: I'm surprised they hadn't claimed it, to be honest. 1300 560 222. Let's go to Darcy in Dunsborough. G'day, Darcy.
5: G'day.
0: How old are you, Darcy?
5: 14.
0: Yeah, nice one. Have you done much travelling around Australia?
5: A bit.
0: Okay. Which state or territory in Australia will you find the big bogan?
5: South Australia.
0: Incorrect, Darcy. Have a good weekend. Let's go to Stephen in Nibing. G'day, Stephen.
6: Yeah, g'day, Colin.
0: What state or territory will you find the big bogan?
6: I don't know, but I'll just guess for New South Wales.
0: Yes, well done. It is. It's at Ningen, near Dubbo, in New South Wales. So what is it? 7-metre structure, features things like thongs and esky, Southern Cross tat, fishing rod, and references the great fishing in the Bogan River. Ningen, New South Wales. Now, for the win, and we do this every week, you've got to sing to win. I need you to sing.
6: That's me out. I can't sing.
0: No, so. Well, actually, it's not really singing, this one. You can do more of a sort of a talky sing song with this. All right. So this is a big thing song. It's about, in fact, I won't say what it's about because that'll give the answer away. You just need to sing/talk the next line. So it's a mental song about a big thing.

0: Nipsigan
1: Well done. You can sing, Stephen. Well done, you. Hold the line and we'll get a prize back out to Nibbing. Thanks for being part of it, Stephen.
0: Right.
1: Cheers.
0: Cheers.
1: Beautiful voice. Stephen from Nibbing for the win. ABC Radio WA. News at 5 o'clock is next. I thought we would, after hearing a bit of Sarah Stora before, let's hear a bit more of her. News is next.

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1: Good afternoon, Jonathan Hopper with ABC News. WA police have taken a 29-year-old man into custody after discovering his twin brother's body in their home's backyard in Perth South. Kayson Ho has the details.
2: A relative called police with welfare concerns after visiting the home in Orillia yesterday. Attending officers found the body of a 29-year-old man in the backyard with injuries and have seized blades from the home they allege may have been used as weapons. The man's twin brother is in police custody and is receiving medical treatment at a hospital. No charges have been laid, but police say they're investigating the incident as a suspected family violence homicide. Forensics remain at the scene of the alleged crime.
1: The parents of murdered Perth brothers Jake and Callum Robinson have asked the judge in Mexico to impose the maximum sentence on three men accused of killing them 2 years ago. North America correspondent Cayman Gock reports.
3: In an emotional statement read to the court, Deborah Robinson said she never wanted another family to experience the devastation and suffering that had been inflicted on them. Her sons, Callum and Jake Robinson, were on a surfing trip in Baja, California, with their American friend, Carter Rhode, when they were killed in 2024. The court also heard from Mr. Rhode's widow, who told the accused men their actions were evil. Earlier, the defence cast doubt on the credibility of the investigation and the testimony prosecutors relied on. The judge is set to deliver his verdict in the month-long trial tomorrow.
1: The National Commissioner for Aboriginal and Torres Strait Islander Children has released the terms of reference for a review into the regional child protection system in WA's Pilbara. The review comes after concerns were raised by community leaders and organisations following reports of children living in unsupervised squalor in South Hedland. Commissioner Sue-Ann Hunter says the review will look at whether children in the Pilbara receive timely and coordinated support.
4: We'll focus on systemic issues, not individual cases. Child protection does not operate in a silo. It operates in housing, health, and it's everybody's responsibility to uphold the rights of the child and keep them safe.
1: Two of WA's biggest dairy brands have been bought after being put into liquidation earlier this year. Creditors told the ABC in August they were owed millions by the former director of Mundella and Margaret River Dairy Company. But today, Perth-based investor Artisan Market announced the purchase of the two brands. New owner Kevin Sorgiovanni says retaining local ownership is important.
5: We saw the Mundella Margaret River business is a great opportunity for the southwest and also to add some value back to the WA dairy market.
1: Federal Liberal frontbencher Andrew Hastie has denied the Coalition's migration policy is a copy of One Nation's. The Coalition this week unveiled their plan to cut 650,000 temporary visas over 4 years to achieve a net overseas migration target of 160,000. Pauline Hanson says it's a photocopy of One Nation's policy, which plans to cut about 750,000 temporary visas. But Mr. Hastie says their policy is more considered.
6: I think she's flattering herself. Any person can go out onto the street and talk to regular Australians who know that immigration numbers need to come down. What we've done, which is different to One Nation, is we've thought the policy through, we've done the numbers, we've consulted closely with the Parliamentary Budgetary Office, we've thought about the economy as well.
1: The Perth Bears Rugby League Club has announced that their inaugural chief executive, Anthony Disegli, has stepped down. Mr. Disegli was a former Seven West media executive and had been appointed to the role in May 2025. He had been charged with helping put the club together ahead of their 2027 entry into the NRL as the 18th team in the competition and the first from WA since 1997. In a statement, Mr. Disegli said he was extremely proud of what the team had achieved in the past year. The Perth Bears have not said why Mr. Disegli is leaving. The Western Bulldogs have officially gained Zach Butters as a restricted free agent after Port Adelaide chose not to match the AFL club's offer. The 26-year-old midfielder has signed a 9-year deal to come to the club he supported as a boy. Port Adelaide drafted Butters in 2019 and he went on to play 156 games and win 3 club best and fairest medals. Perth's weather, 13 degrees overnight before a cloudy Saturday with showers and a forecast top of 20 degrees. Sunday, a possible morning shower, 20 degrees again. Right now in the city, 17.8.

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1: Friday afternoon, 5 past 5 with you until 6. Now, up next, it's hoped an independent review of the child protection system in the Pilbara will lead to better outcomes for children in the care of the system. You'll hear from the National Commissioner for Aboriginal and Torres Strait Islander Children and Young People on that review and what its terms of references are in just a moment. Also ahead, after, pardon me, after 11 years on the telly, truckies from the TV show Outback Truckers have announced they are taking their performance to the stage. At this stage, it's WA stages, but their plan is that the truckies will perform on stages across the world. So what do they do on stage? Do they sing and dance? Do they replicate some trucker chat on Channel 40? Does it sound like this, their stage production? Who knows what it's going to look like or sound like. But Trucky Yogi will be... There he is. We'll be along shortly.
2: Kids, they're small, they're loud. 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
1: Now, a review into the regional child protection system in the Pilbara will be undertaken with the terms of reference announced today by the National Commissioner for Aboriginal and Torres Strait Islander Children and Young People, Sue Ann Hunter. The independent review has come after recent revelations that up to 15 young children were living in squalid conditions, unsupervised, in a home in South Hedland, and that was despite concerns being raised with child protection by local residents, elders and other community members. It also follows the tragic deaths of three young Hawke children in 2022 at the hands of their mother, despite many warnings to child protection services from their grandmother, Dorothy Papertalk. Today, the Commissioner announced the independent review will examine whether Aboriginal and Torres Strait Islander children and families in the Pilbara receive timely, coordinated support, and whether child protection, health, education, housing, police, justice and other services are meeting their responsibilities to uphold children's rights. The ABC's Kimberly Putland spoke to the Commissioner Sue Ann Hunter earlier this afternoon and asked her what the approach would be during this review.
6: So this review will examine whether our children and families in the Pilbara receive timely and coordinated support and whether the child protection, health, education, housing, police and justice and other services as required are meeting their responsibilities in upholding the rights of the child. So we're going for a whole of system approach and around child's rights. We'll focus on systemic issues, not individual cases. We'll look at themes of individual cases. So we'll look at themes that come out of cases, and we could possibly do some case reviews and see where there's maybe complaints or decisions haven't been made in a timely manner, things like that. Again, child protection does not operate in a silo. It operates in housing, health, all those I mentioned before, and it's everybody's responsibility to uphold the rights of the child and keep them safe. We know that change is needed and needed urgently, so we're going to be, it's a culturally led on the ground, including local community experiences, fit for the Pilbara for response. So we'll be allowing people to do submissions, and we've just been in Port Hedland talking about what it looks like for them. So public submissions will be opening in the coming weeks.
7: And as you've mentioned, the review doesn't intend to look at specific cases, but perhaps themes from them. Will the scope of the review include the Hawke case and what led up to that tragedy?
6: We could possibly look at those themes. I know the Ombudsman has put out a statement around the Hawke

0: children. We have been speaking to them, and they might possibly, depending, we may be able to get the themes out of that case around where child protection, what are the themes that didn't uphold the safety of children. But again, it's a privacy issue, and it is, we won't be looking into cases that are currently under investigation or with coroners, but this could possibly have a look at this one. And I have spoken with the grandmother, and hopefully I can get to speak to her again so she can feed into this review.
1: And at the moment, there are some serious questions being raised in light of the Ombudsman's report or statement this morning about new evidence potentially leading to an inquest, which the terms say may exclude this particular case from the review. What would happen if an inquest was opened into the Hawke children?
0: Yeah, we wouldn't be, we would leave that for the inquest, and that wouldn't form part of our review. But I think there's enough cases to look at within the Pilbara area to help us form themes. Yeah, definitely it wouldn't form part of the review if it was under investigation again.
1: Does that perhaps limit the review, given it's a pinnacle of all of these themes of violence and the systemic issues that are being faced
0: No,
1: by children
0: yeah,
1: in
0: look.
1: Headland?
0: Yeah, not necessarily, because that's one of many cases. And so we'll be looking at a lot of cases. It won't limit our review at all. If we would need to look at the legalities of how we could include it or why we couldn't. So that's a really tricky one at the moment. We would hate to interfere in an inquest.
1: Of course, we know the WA Ombudsman released that statement. What was your reaction to the statement?
0: Yeah, we support the recommendations, but I guess we've seen enough of recommendations, so we need to see action. I guess for us, and we support it in the fact that, every Aboriginal and Torres Strait Islander child has the right to grow up safe, supported, connected to family, but governments have a responsibility to uphold those rights, and it should not have to reach crisis point before governments meet their responsibilities. So we need systems that recognise concerns early, respond appropriately, and work together to keep children safe.
1: How do we ensure that this review is effective and that it's being implemented as quickly as possible to start addressing these issues?
0: So there's two things. One, working with community so that they understand the findings and they agree with the findings. And then two, we're working closely with the WA government to make sure that we can hit the they can hit the ground running.
1: And today there's been renewed calls for a coronial inquest into the Hawke children after the Ombudsman's report. Is that something you would support?
0: I think to give the family answers, I would support that.
2: So that is the Commissioner, Sue-Ann Hunter, speaking to the ABC's Kimberley Partland. So the grandmother of the three murdered Hawke children, Dorothy Papertalk, has been tirelessly pushing for a coronial inquest into the deaths of her grandchildren. As you're hearing, today the Ombudsman, Bevan Hawke, took the unusual step of releasing some details from his review of the children's death. The ABC's Kimberley Putland summed up this in a statement.
1: In a statement, WA Ombudsman said it reviewed hours of footage and thousands of pages of agency records following the murder of three children in South Hedland in 2022. Those reviews included case files, family and domestic violence reports, and police records, including 17 dispatches and a child safety investigation outcome report. The Ombudsman made two recommendations to the Department of Communities and one to WA Police. In an unusual step to release information into the Ombudsman's review, the statement said it was important for public confidence to report on the work undertaken in light of extensive media reporting referring to the Ombudsman's role in reviewing child deaths.
2: Now to the WA government. Well, the Premier Roger Cook said while his government is open to an inquest into the children's death, any new evidence would need to be looked at.
3: As we've always said, if there is new evidence or fresh information that would give the coroner cause to reconsider whether to undertake an inquest, that would provide the opportunity for the Attorney General to have that conversation with the coroner.
4: That evidence is in today's Australia.
3: If, as you say, there is fresh evidence, well, we would welcome that, we would look at it, and we'd obviously be very open to the idea of having that inquest going forward.
2: And finally, to WA's opposition leader, Basil Zemplis, who is calling on the Premier to launch a coronial inquest into the murders of the Hawke children.
5: So if there is fresh evidence, what are we waiting for? What is the

0: Attorney General doing? Why has an inquest not been called?
1: That is Basil Zemplis there. It is 5:15.
2: From the red dirt of the north to the white sands of the south, you're listening to Andrew Collins on ABC Radio WA.
1: Now, up next, on your wireless, that sort of sound and others have been taken to the stage. So after 11 years on the telly, the truckies from the TV show Outback Truckers are officially hitting the boards. A stage show is being made out of that TV show. It will begin in WA. There are plans to dominate the world. You'll hear from one of the stars, Yogi, after this, from The Cure and Just Like Heaven.

0: rocks along. That is The Cure and Just Like Heaven. 19 minutes past five. Now to some truckies. On a Friday afternoon, and after 11 years on the telly, the truckies from the TV show Outback Truckers have announced their performance is being taken to the stage. It's going to the theatre, WA, in early days, but then plans for a stage show to go around the world. So what will it look like? And importantly, what will it sound like? Would it sound anything like this? What will it sound like? Let's ask a couple of truckies. Oh, did you like that, did you, Yogi? You want to steal that?
1: Yeah, you know what, Andrew? You know what? I reckon I could sing like that. I could hit those dulcet high tones. You know I could, I reckon, bud. But and I'd do it for you, mate. As long as you teach me how to sing, all right? I know you're pretty good at it, so, yeah.
0: All right, so we have a couple of truckies. So there's three truckies for this stage show, early days. We've got two of them on the line, Glenn Yogi Kendall and Paul Sludge Andrews. Hello to you both.
2: G'day, mate.
1: How are you, mate? Nice to talk.
0: Yeah, thank you for coming on as well, Sludge. Let's start with you, Yogi. So how long has this been in the pipeline to say, rightio, the telly's not enough. We need to hit the stage as well.
2: Oh, a couple of 3 weeks.
0: what will you do on stage? Like, what will it look like?
1: It'll be a bit of a theatrical show. So it'll be myself, Sludge, and Steve Graham. So we've never been together on stage. So the three of us will be there, and you'll get that full theatrical experience. You'll get audience interaction. You get a chance to talk, ask questions, do stuff. Like, the real stories behind what happens out on the road.
0: Yeah, okay. And will the Jake break make an appearance?
1: You're kind of mad if you don't, really. So this is where, you know, like, there'll be a full, like, because, I mean, we are a couple of good-looking roosters, there's no doubt about it. But, you know, there will be screens and audio and... There'll be things that you'll take out of it that you'll understand a little bit more about the behind the scenes, the real stories, the life on the road, where we are, what we're doing, and just how much time we're having. You know, it'll be good fun.
0: What is the size of the audience for this sort of thing? And just with the TV audience, do you know how many are watching?
1: I think it's sort of 500,000-600,000 viewers in Australia a night, and they get roughly 2 million viewers in Europe a night.
0: Okay, so there is an audience there.
1: Yeah, I reckon so. Yeah,
0: and it'll be
1: odd, mate. Yeah.
0: How confident are you that that audience will translate to that sort of live theatre production?
1: Well, in life, Andrew, you know how you go somewhere and your partner, one of you's are going to compromise,
0: yep.
1: Right? So this one will be, we're not going to a truck show, but I'm not going to the theatre, but we combine the two. Go to truck people at a theatre. It'll be spot on. There'll be no compromise. Like that truck I drive, that Mac, that beautiful Kenworth, that black Kenworth, no compromise, right? Everyone will go and it'll be fantastic. So get on board. Like, so tickets are on sale. Go to Outback Truckers Live, pre-register. You'll get a chance to go to the tickets on Monday. Get the tickets, sell it in your stocking, and life is pretty good.
0: All right, let's bring you Paul Sludge Andrews into the conversation. May I start with your nickname? Where's Sludge come from? Is that from a bogging
3: Sludge
0: incident?
3: Sludge come from Aussies. The Aussies buddy named me Sludge. Yeah, the first night I was here, because I drank jugs and not pints. So that's how that all started.
0: Okay, so where do you hail from?
3: Originally a Kiwi. I came over here in 1986 for a holiday for 5 weeks and never went home. So I've been here ever since.
0: Has the appetite for... trucking life surprised you from an audience perspective?
3: It has. Yeah, it has, and that's probably why I never went home. I love the open roads, the highways, all the bush tracks. It's a great place here to be a truckie.
0: Yeah, how are you viewing that sort of step from, because the telly show, you're just doing what you do out on the road, and it gets edited and then it gets put on the telly, but you know, a live audience is a different beast. How are you feeling about that, Sludge?
3: Yeah, like freaked out a bit, but yeah, you know, it's I'm actually just quietly shitting myself quietly, but I reckon I'm a believer this will go off. Like, people will get to ask us things they see and never get an answer to. So it's going to be a real open. And when you get me and Yogi and Steve together, it will be hilarious because we just open up and start laughing.
1: Yeah, what? Never been seen before. Never. Three of us together have never been seen before. Yeah. So it's a one. Well, it's not a one time only, but it's the first time. World first premiere, time. Andrew. Yeah. World premiere.
0: And so, how confident are you that this will then go around the world like the telly show has?

0: really confident because, you know, New Zealand, UK, America, they all watch us now. We're just huge. Europe, it's just getting bigger and bigger. Like, we're, what, 13 or 14 years now, and I feel we're still getting more momentum. So to take it to the stage, I reckon it could be cool as.
1: It's unreal. Hey, what will you wear? You got your just tracky rig or what
0: do
1: you?
0: I was thinking G strings.
2: No. We will wear what we wear. We will wear branded shirts, and you know we be respectful. Yeah. And you know we look. You never know, Andrew. They might even drop me in like a big drop pair, and that's one of those things in life that we never. You might see me flying across the stage, bud. But I encourage everyone to get in and get tickets because I guarantee the first show will be sold out with their friends and family. Because they'll just want to see if this is actually true or not.
0: Yeah. They'll be like, this is not happening.
2: There's no way knowing these lot can be a theatrical stage, but we're going to give it a go, all right?
1: Yeah, very good. Well, I look forward to hearing the reviews and then eventually seeing it myself. Hey, all the best, guys. Wonders never cease.
0: Thank you, Andrew.
1: Good on you guys.
2: Thanks,
1: cheers,
2: mate. Appreciate it, buddy.
1: Two of the three truckies in the stage show, Outback Truckers. So as you said, the tickets on sale Monday. So there's a couple of shows, one in Perth and one in Mandurah. That's where they got to at this stage, but plans on world domination. So Glenn, Yogi Kendall and Paul Sludge Andrews. Enjoying all the music choices today, says this correspondent. I better keep it up then, shouldn't I? What should I play now? Sandy, nice to hear from you. Theatre and truckies, who knew? Well, I suppose, what is it, 12 years on the telly? You're not going to branch out. 27 minutes past five.
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1: We'll get the latest in news headlines with Mr. Hopper after this from Dave Dudley.
5: Well, I pulled out of Pittsburgh, rolling down that eastern seaboard.

0: Dave Dudley in 6 days on the road. Let's get the latest in news headlines. Mr. Jonathan Hopper, hello to you.
1: Good afternoon, Andrew. WA police say a man has been taken into custody over the suspected murder of his twin brother. Police were called to a house in Orillia in Perth South about 2 yesterday afternoon. The body of a 29-year-old man was found in the backyard.

0: part of the home. The 2026 Nobel Peace Prize has been awarded to Navanethem Pillay for significantly enlarging the scope and impact of international law. Ms. Pillay served as a judge in the International Criminal Court, the High Court of South Africa, and the International Criminal Tribunal for Rwanda. And the Perth Bears Rugby League Club has announced their inaugural Chief Executive, Anthony Disegli, has stepped down. Mr. Disegli had been charged with helping the club put the club together ahead of their 2027 entry into the NRL as the 18th team in the competition and the first from WA since 1997. The Perth Bears have not said why Mr. Disegli is leaving. Thank you, Andrew.
1: Thank you, Mr. Hopper. It is 29 minutes to 6 o'clock.
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1: Now up next, a timely reminder and a very cool story to share. It's a story that ends well. Might not have, but it shows the importance of knowing CPR. So a young father has received a West Australian Royal Life-Saving Bravery Award after rescuing his toddler from drowning in a broom pool. So CPR was involved. A good result was achieved. I look forward to sharing that story with you shortly. Also, we'll head to the Weather Bureau, and then we'll finish, as we always do, with a swan song. And our swan song this afternoon, I need you to choose the song. Now, let me set the parameters, because the WA government have today announced support for the live music scene in Western Australia. So it's a nighttime economy strategy. They want to rebuild the live music touring circuit in regional WA. So they want more bands touring the regions. They also want less noise complaints. They want to make it easier for pubs to be able to have some raucousness in their live venues and neighbours not be able to shut it down. There's other measures in place as well, including, this one happened with Radiohead, announced a tour, and then no support acts. Well, it will be mandatory for local support acts for international touring outfits. So we'll give you some details and a reaction from West Australian Music CEO Owen Whittle. And on getting more live music, rebuilding live music in regional WA, for our swan song, the best WA band ever to watch live. Who gets your vote? 0448 922 604. The best WA band ever to watch live. 0448 922 604. This is BJ Thomas.

0: That's a goodie, isn't it?
1: BJ Thomas and Hooked on a Feeling. It is 24 minutes to 6. You've got involved and good on you. So best live music from a West Australian artist that you've experienced. So we will hear news of a WA government measure to try and rebuild WA's live music regional touring circuit, amongst other things, in supporting live music in WA. Matt Taylor and Chain Collins. Go on, slip one in. Good work on Dave Dudley, by the way. It's a good song, isn't it? Thank you, Jimmy. In Hopi, Jules and Capel, Sly Withers. I think we've had them on the Swan Song. A young band doing some big things. Hands down them, says Jules in Capel. And the Pigrams are getting a lot of love, including this, Andrew the Pigram Brothers. That's from Daryl from Nowhere Else But Here. Thank you, Daryl. The best WA band to watch live is the mighty Koonacks, Collins. Proud runners-up of the Battle of the Bands in Albany. Now, that was Exhumed, wasn't it? The competition of the best bands you've never heard of. But we've heard of you now, are still playing the occasional gig, are they? Go the Koonacks. Good on you, Big Mama. Keep your correspondence coming. 0448 922 604.
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1: Now, a young father has received a West Australian Royal Life Saving Bravery Award today after rescuing his toddler from drowning in a pool in Broome. Now, last year, Sandy Spratt found his three-year-old daughter unconscious and face down in the water in a backyard swimming pool. The 25-year-old immediately started CPR, reviving her before paramedics arrived. Now, Sandy Spratt told ABC's Natasha Clark, the gate around the pool failed to protect his daughter. Now, here is that story.
3: We went on holidays and wanted to start it off good. Everything was going well. And then we got to my missus' auntie's place and there was a pool there. And you'd think that the gate would be safe so you wouldn't have to worry about the kids getting hurt around the pool, you know. So little did we know, my five-year-old was smart enough to open the gate, and my daughter Lena, who this has happened to, she followed behind. And little did we know, we couldn't hear any of the kids, so we went outside to check, and to our surprise, she was in the pool, unconscious, floating. And I just didn't even think, I just ran straight over there and grabbed her out of the pool, and it was just like a state of flow. I just already knew what to do and did it without thinking. So it was just like second nature to me. It was like playing a footy game. You already know what to do and you know how to do it, and I did it. And it was the best thing that I've ever did, to be honest.
4: Did you perform CPR on your daughter?
3: Yes, I did.
4: And where did you learn how to do CPR?
3: At ADCO Electrical.
4: How did you feel when you found out you were nominated for this award?
3: I was a bit, like, shy of everyone, like, because it's a big thing. And I was kind of surprised that my partner's auntie nominated me. She just called me up and said that she nominated me for the award. And I was just surprised from there.
4: And is there any message you would like other young fathers to take from your experience?
3: Yes. Doing a first aid course, it really does save lives, and it is worth every bit of it. You need this, especially if you have kids, and especially if you're in that moment, you know what to do and you can save lives.
1: Nice work. So Sandy Spratt, a young father, received a bravery award today following that CPR rescue of his toddler from drowning in a broom pool. 20 minutes to 6.
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1: On the best WA band in terms of live music, this from Chris Andrew. I was so pumped after watching the Southern River Band play, I signed up for a marathon after the gig. True story from Chris. I mean, They do put on a show, don't they? Thank you, Chris. I just want to go to bed after their shows. Andrew, I watched Junkie Custard at Metropolis in Frio in 1992. From what I can remember, they were awesome. Junkie, I remember the name. I can't... That was back in the days of Slim Jim and the Fats and all those cover bands. Thank you, Jed, in Paindale. Andrew, I haven't seen them, but would love to see Tame Impala or Spacey Jane. Radiohead, take note. So this is off the back of this nighttime economy strategy the WA government have put out today to revive and make live music thrive through a number of measures, including making the live touring circuit in the region stronger. So our swan song, we'll get some details and a reaction from the CEO of Wham, Owen Whittle, and we'll finish with what you regard as the best West Australian live act. 0448 922 604, Triffids for me. That's Vinny from Ravy. And Steve in Esperance, Waifs, Collins, hands down the best live WA band. Seen them dozens of times, never had a bad gig. Thank you, Steve. 0448 922 604.
0: Just a simple search for men's fitness and then suddenly...
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1: A quick cricket update. Australia v South Africa. Our first test in South Africa since Sandpaper Gate. Aussies first to bat, 3 for 84. The not out batsman. The out batsman, Nick Maddison, a duck. Travis Head, 9. Labuschagne, 37. Steve Smith is not out, 25. And then coming to the crease will be Matt Renshaw. 17-6, let's head to the bomb.
10: Call out the weather, mate.
1: Duty forecaster at the bomb is Luke Huntington. G'day, Luke.
11: Hello, Andrew.
1: What's going on the rest of today and through the weekend, statewide, please, Luke?
11: Yeah, rest of today, in the southwest, it was a pretty quiet day. Just the onshore flow produced a few light showers throughout most of the southwest land division, but it was mainly about the west and southwest coast that picked up the bulk of it today, just a couple of millimetres here and there. And then over the north, we didn't really see much going on at all. We just saw maybe just a very isolated strike in the eastern Kimberley this afternoon, but it looks like it's pretty much gone now. And then heading into the weekend for tomorrow for the north, just an afternoon shower possible over the northern Kimberley, maybe a chance of a thunderstorm over the very far eastern Kimberley around Kununurra way. That's it for the north. And then down the southwest, we've got a weak cold front coming through later in the day, but there'll be some showers ahead of it. So some showers throughout the southwest land division, mainly about the west and south coasts, maybe around 1 to 5 millimetres between Durian Bay and Albany, mainly on the coast there, maybe and only up to a millimetre once you get inland. And then on Sunday, still in the westerly flow, so could be a couple of showers around the southwest land division, again, mainly around the west and south coasts, 1 to 5 millimetres along the south coast, 1 to 2 millimetres along the west coast. And it's going to be pretty cool over the weekend, especially in the far south of the state. So Albany only going for 17 tomorrow and only 15 on Sunday, so it's going to be pretty cool for you guys down there.
1: Yeah, we don't mind. Hey, warnings wise, what's it like?
11: Yeah, we've got just a marine wind warning at the moment, so a strong wind warning stretching from the Leeuwin across to the Albany and

0: Prince Coast.
1: All right, and I have thrown it out there. Best live music experience featuring a West Australian music artist. Anything pop into your mind, Luke?
0: Well, I can easily answer that because I haven't seen one.
1: No. Really?
0: No, I haven't.
1: Well, hang on. What about as a kid? Did you see the Mucky Duck Bush Band?
0: What is that?
1: No, No, when was the last live music you saw?
0: Yeah, when I was a kid.
1: But it wasn't the Mucky Ducks. Yeah.
0: No, yeah. No, it was actually John Farnham. So.
1: Oh, was it? Johnny Farnham?
0: That was, yeah, 96, I think it was.
1: That's your last gig? Yeah.
0: Yep.
1: Yeah. All right, I think it's time, Luke. Yeah. All right.
0: Yeah, it is.
1: Thank you. Bye-bye.
0: Yeah.
1: It's quite the drought. Mucky Ducks. I did not know the Mucky Ducks. It is 14 minutes to 6 o'clock.
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1: Heath, nice to hear from you on the weekend, and some info for you all, particularly if you like your fish. Big trout release at the Big Brook Dam this Sunday, and trout festival, food and stalls, great for kids, and you're able to fish for them as well. That's this Sunday. Good on you, Heath. Now, on that, it was a great story of that young father getting a bravery award, rescuing and using CPR. Was it 3-year-old? Found face down in the pool in Broome. Liz writes, Andrew, CPR should be taught in high schools. Thank you, Liz, after hearing that story. Hard to argue with that. On best live act when it comes to WA artists, Murphy's Law, heart, ability, harmonies, amazing. Lightning Jack. Lightning Jack does put on a show. What has he got? He's got something, some fur hanging off the neck of his guitar. I always wonder what animal that's from. What is that fur? Can anyone give us some info? Why has he got that bit of fur hanging off the end of his guitar? His guitar sounds great. Andrew says, Greg and Kununurra, Roadworks from Wyndham in the North. Awesome band. Good on you, Greg. Blind Mice from Esperance is Blue's pick. One for the 90s has to be Carnivool. Hands down, the best progressive rock band in the world and internationally recognised on the scene, deserve way more credit. That is from Justin. Who's the who's the guy from Carnivool who works in music in the goldfield still? Lending his experience to people in places like Coolgardie. It's on the tip of my tongue. It's not getting there, though. Andrew, you can't go past the Jets, iconic pub band, absolute rockers in the 80s and 90s, fronted by Albany-bred bassist and singer Peter Dean. They were legends. That is from Kevin Gom, who has been putting his head in a music book of late. He's released that one. The bands of the Great Southern over the last 50 years or so. It's a Bible and a half. Swan Song. And some details on this strategy to boost live music in WA shortly.
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1: Yes, some West Aussie music to take us up to news at 6 o'clock. And to get there, we want to go through what this nighttime economy strategy that the government, WA government, has announced today is all about. So the aim is to promote live music across WA, including in regional WA. Owen Whittle is the WA Music, or WAM, CEO. Owen, welcome to you.
4: Thanks for having me back.
1: No, thank you for coming on. So has this been in the pipe for a while? Have you been pushing for this?
4: Yeah, look, state government's been talking about this for about 12 months, and it's been in a development process, and we're really pleased to see a whole bunch of long-term advocacy artists in the music scene make their way into it.
1: Okay, well, so there's a few things to go through. One is support acts for touring artists. There was a bit of angst being shown by people like you after Radiohead announced their tour with no support. So what does this

0: strategy have? It will be mandatory for local supports?
1: I think it's worth noting with the strategy is that it is a bit of a framework. So it's, you know, it's a government document. It's in a lot of public sector speakers, as you might expect, and a lot of it's pretty high level, but it sets a framework to address a range of issues across the next 12 months. One of those is they're talking about enhancing the requirements for local artists on international tours through WA. And, you know, for us, what that means is using the government's power they have running, you know, a series of the largest music venues in the state to ensure that it's required as part of the booking process to book those venues.
0: Okay, so if that becomes a thing, yeah, the Radiohead example, there would be support?
1: Absolutely. That's at RAC
0: yep.
1: Stadium in Perth, and that's the government venue. And, you know, it is a disappointment to us that that would have been a career-defining moment for a range of emerging and semi-established artists, and, you know, they just have no opportunity to support Radiohead when they come. But it's not only just them. You know, we have plenty of artists who tour through Australia who you know, don't respect the local scene enough to pick up a local support, and we'd love to see them required to do so.
0: All right. Now to giving neighbours who've struggled to sleep living next to a live music venue too much power. What's in the strategy in this regard to protect live music venues?
1: Well, we've talked about this a few times before, Andrew, but, you know, we are seeing a range of live music venues across the state who are struggling with noise complaint after noise complaint after noise complaint. You know, people who move in adjacent to a live music venue and then suddenly surprised that, you know, there's live music on at night. So, you know, that's really driving these venues to, you know, through compliance nightmares. And for a lot of them, you know, the costs add up to a point where it's unsustainable to continue doing live music. Now, again, you know, we'll be working through the details with state government on it across the next 12 months, but the fact that they've committed to noise reform to address the issue is an incredibly positive announcement. And while they've done great things in addressing the venue-by-venue problem, this is the kind of first time we've seen a commitment to comprehensive reform.
0: Okay. What's in this for the region specifically? I understand there's a part of the strategy is about rebuilding WA's live music regional touring circuit. What can you tell us about this?
1: Yeah, so we're really pleased to see a focus on regional entertainment precincts in here. And, you know, we have seen the amount of regional live music venues decline just as much as we have in the metro area and around Australia. And we're starting to see a lot of gaps emerging in some of those bigger regional towns where there's just not venues, or regional cities where there's just not venues that are regularly before, or even on a weekly basis, platforming local music like they used to. So, you know, them committing to entertainment precincts in regional cities, incredibly positive. And that will lead to, you know, hopefully some noise reform, some red tape for those venues, and hopefully some liquor licensing reform to make it easier for them to operate.
0: Okay. All right. We'll wait and see what transpires. And off the back of all this, I have thrown it out to the audience to tell us who is the best live act when it comes to West Australian music artists. Who would get your vote? So this is ever, Owen.
1: Oh, well, look, the Carnival Call was an excellent one. And their recent gig after a world tour in Perth was amazing. So, yeah, look, I'd find it hard to go past them.
0: All right.
1: And I think Drew Goddard.
0: Drew Goddard.
1: Was the name you were looking
0: for
1: before.
0: Thank you for rescuing me. Good on you, Owen. Cheers.
1: Thank you.
0: Cheers. Owen Whittle, the CEO of Wham. Heath, Lightning Jack, hanging off the neck of his guitar as a foxtail. Thought it looked like a foxtail. without a support act, will Radiohead's gig be shorter? Well, I'm not sure, Sandy. I'm not buying ticket. I reckon they're overrated. Anyway, Dave Hall. Dave Hall's getting a bit of love, and Dave Warner and the Western Flyer. So the Western Flyer, was that Matt Taylor's group after The Chain? Oh, that's from Rob in, where from? You can put my glasses on. Where are you from? Eildon. Where's that? Andrew, it has to be the Yahoos with Nipper Forrester impersonating Mick Jagger. So that was a cogent up sort of area band. Nipper Forrester. I heard he was a great front man impersonating Mick Jagger. That is from Beth. Good nomination. I don't have any of their songs to hand. Jake from Busso, the Southern River Band, and Lightning Jack. You cannot go past them. And I went to school with Lightning Jack, the man with the foxtail hanging off the neck of his guitar. All right. I think Lightning Jack takes the cake. This is Go Out and Get It.

0: How good is that? Lightning. Yeah, nice work. He's from Augusta. Lightning Jack. Go out and get it. Now, was the harmonica in that, was that provided by the fella from Blue Shady? I'm thinking it might have been. 1 minute to six. News, then PM.
1: Barbara Miller here on PM at 6:05. The mother of two Australian brothers murdered in Mexico makes an emotional statement to the court. Also, legendary Aussie rock band Powderfinger to return to the stage after 16 years. And we speak with one of America's leading pandemic experts about fears of a Russian lab leak.
2: If it was a pathogen on which they were doing research in the lab, they should explain how it happened so that we can all learn from that. If they continue to refuse to do that, that's concerning.
1: That's PM just after the 6 o'clock news.
0: Yeah, don't miss it. Now, have yourselves a great weekend. Thanks for tuning in over the course of the week. And thanks to producers Atlas and Annie. And I will chat to you back from the Ian Cameron studio on Monday. Looking forward to that. Have a great weekend. The time is 6 o'clock.

0: homicide.
1: As you can appreciate, this is a tragic incident and the family are heavily distressed, and we are providing them with support. And I reiterate, we ask that their privacy be respected during this stage.
0: 8 drivers have been charged with reckless driving and other offences in a police speeding blitz, with one sports car allegedly travelling at almost 260 kilometres an hour. Police have impounded more than 3,000 cars over reckless driving offences since the start of July. Among those charged, a 21-year-old man driving a McLaren at allegedly 259 kilometres per hour on Forest Highway in Binningup. Commander Mike Peters says police will prosecute drivers who put the lives of innocent people at risk.
2: Mind-blowingly, 259 kilometres an hour. It is astonishing to think that there's members of our community that still think it's okay to do that. It's a selfish thing to do.
0: Alice Springs residents have experienced a sudden and severe hailstorm with 2 centimetre stones reported across the town. Chris Murakarani Fitzpatrick reports.
3: Large hailstones have battered Alice Springs this afternoon as an intense thunderstorm swept through the town. The storm arrived suddenly and subsided within minutes, leaving hail scattered across local roads. Just before 4 o'clock this afternoon, the Bureau of Meteorology received reports that 2 centimetre hailstones had fallen. The Bureau has since cancelled its severe thunderstorm warning for the Lassiter District, which includes Alice Springs. Warnings for damaging winds and large hail remain for parts of Barkly, Simpson and Tanami districts.
0: Former UN Human Rights Chief Navi Pillay has won the Nobel Peace Prize. Larry Buttrose reports.
4: The South African-born 85-year-old is a judge on the International Court of Justice. The chair of the Norwegian Nobel Committee says she was recognised for her efforts to promote peace and international law at a time when the number of wars and conflicts is rising and when judges and institutions of international law are under political attack. The award is often considered the most prestigious honour in the world and has been sought by US President Donald Trump. Former US President Barack Obama was awarded it in 2009.
0: Air pollution from forest fires in neighbouring Indonesia has forced schools to close in several states of Malaysia today, including the capital, Kuala Lumpur. More from the BBC's Joanna Keane.
5: Indonesia is experiencing its worst wildfire season in more than a decade, caused by farmers and companies using a cheap but illegal slash-and-burn method to clear vegetation, and made worse by the dry conditions brought on by the super El Niño. Toxic smoke has shrouded the country as well as Malaysia, Singapore and the Philippines. Images show landmarks in Singapore and Kuala Lumpur barely visible in the haze. Malaysia has ordered schools to shut in areas where the air quality has become a risk to health, and it's called for an urgent regional meeting.
0: In sport, inaugural Perth Bears chief executive Anthony Disegli has quit the club just months out from the team entering the NRL. Nick Perpich has more.
6: Disegli held the position for 15 months but was reportedly under pressure from the club's board. His decision to leave the club follows that of former head of football David Sharp, who quit in April. General manager of football Gareth Holmes will take on the role until a replacement is named. In a statement, Disegli said he was extremely proud of what the team had achieved in the past year. He'd been charged with helping put the club together ahead of their 2027 entry into the NRL as the 18th team in the competition and the first from WA since 1997.
0: WA's weather for tomorrow: showers over the southwest land division, most widespread south and west of a line from Launceston to Albany. Chance of an afternoon shower over the central and northern Kimberley with a possible thunderstorm for the far east. In Perth, 13 degrees, the overnight minimum, before a cloudy Saturday with showers and a forecast top of 20 degrees. Sunday, a possible morning shower, 20 degrees again. Right now in the city, it's 16.6.
7: Good evening. Good to be with you on PM. I'm Barbara Miller on Gadigal Land in Sydney. Tonight, the mother of 2 Perth brothers murdered in Mexico makes an emotional statement to the court. Also legendary Aussie rock band Powderfinger to return to the stage after 16 years. And the Nobel Peace Prize goes to the South African judge Navi Pillay. But the good news wasn't so easy to share.
8: Unfortunately, we have not been able to reach Navi.

0: Pillai, as far as I know. So my message to her would be, if you see a Norwegian number calling, please pick up. I would love to talk to you very soon.
1: The mother of two Perth brothers shot dead on a surfing trip to Mexico has delivered an emotional address to the court at the close of the trial of three men charged with their murder. Callum and Jake Robinson died alongside their American friend Carter Road in Baja California in April 2024 during an alleged robbery. In her remarks to the court, Deborah Robinson referenced harrowing evidence about the final moments of her son's life. She said, "We understand that they gave up their keys and wallets, then begged for their lives and asked not to be killed. To know their pleas were ignored is something we will carry with us for the rest of our lives." North America correspondent Cayman Gawk has been following developments. Cayman, sounds like a pretty emotional statement there from the Robinson parents.
2: Incredibly powerful. And, you know, this was a chance for Deborah Robinson to really stress what it would mean for them to see accountability. They said, while no sentence can bring back Callum and Jake, they stressed that they want those that killed their sons to be held accountable for what they'd done and for the protection of other families. Deborah Robinson said, "We never want another family to experience the devastation and suffering that has been inflicted on ours. Callum and Jake's lives mattered. Their futures mattered. They were loved deeply and had so much more to give to their families, friends and communities." And we also heard from the widow of their American friend Carter Road. The three of them were killed while they're on this surfing trip in Mexico in 2024. Their bodies were disposed of in a well and they had gunshot wounds to their head. And we heard from the widow who accused the men of evil acts and said that she believed that they were guilty and couldn't comprehend how they could do something so violent, and said that they had taken her life, her future opportunity to have children and a family. So this was a very powerful and emotional day in court, and we're told that some of the accused were fidgeting and appeared quite uncomfortable when these victim impact statements were read. We understand Deborah Robinson was quite emotional as well and delivered this speech whilst being quite teary-eyed as well.
1: And it sounds like Deborah Robinson referenced some pretty disturbing testimony that the trial has heard about the final moments of her sons' lives.
2: They have been there since the very start of this trial, which began in early September, and they have had to hear harrowing details about the deaths of Jake and Callum. And during that, I've been in the courtroom and you see how confronting this room is. It's quite small. They have had to sit literally next to, about a metre or an arm's length away from, the three men accused of killing their boys. The three men as well are only shackled by their ankles. They can move their hands about, and they have two court officers standing behind them as they wear their orange prison jumpsuits and white sneakers. So this is a quite confronting scene for them, and to be there every day and hear these harrowing details. Last week they requested to the judge, because they have flights back to Perth, that he deliver the verdicts while they are still in Mexico, because it would mean a lot to them because they've travelled all that way. The judge accepted their request, and he said that the verdict will be handed down tomorrow.
1: So the verdict tomorrow, will we also hear the sentence tomorrow?
2: No, it's expected that the sentence will be delivered on a future day. And the family expressed that they understood if the sentence couldn't be handed down whilst they're there, but they stressed that they would like the verdict to be delivered whilst they're there. And obviously, for them, that is something that can bring some level of closure after what has been an awful 2.5 years for them. We also heard closing arguments today, both from the prosecution and the defence. The prosecution outlined that while this appeared to be a robbery gone wrong, there was enough time for these men to know what they were doing and that they chose violence. While the defence argued there isn't enough evidence to prove that these three men are the killers, and they questioned the timeline of events and also the credibility of some key witnesses.
1: North America correspondent Cayman Gawk. The Reserve Bank's ban on businesses passing on credit card surcharges was supposed to be a win for consumers, but it appears to be having some unintended consequences. Customers have reported some businesses already hiking prices to cover the costs, and the move prompted the Australian Tax Office to say it would no longer accept credit card payments. That's seen a backlash from small businesses, and today the federal government has responded to that pressure. The ATO change was set to come in next month, but the government will now pay tens of millions of dollars to cover card surcharge fees so the tax office can defer the change. Here's Treasurer Jim Chalmers.
3: We've stepped in to ensure that the tax office can take credit card payments until the end of June next year. This will give them the time to consult more with small business and to get it right.
1: Reporter Sean Tarrick-Goodwin is here. Sean, this is a little complicated. Let's just start with the basics. Why did the ATO announce it was going to stop accepting credit card payments?
4: Well, this started with the Reserve Bank making a decision earlier this year that it would essentially outlaw the use of credit card surcharges on payments across the economy. Now, that applies to your morning coffee, but it also applies to the businesses and individuals that were choosing to pay their tax bills with the ATO on a credit card. Now, the tax office then faced the situation where it had to essentially come up with that surcharge or the cost of those surcharges itself. Now, your local cafe can pass it on in a higher price of a coffee, but the tax office can't necessarily increase taxes. So the tax office then went to the credit card companies to try and negotiate down those fees, but it said it couldn't come to a workable solution and then essentially had to make the decision that it would no longer accept credit card payments.
1: And small businesses in particular had been raising concerns about the ATO's move. What were they saying?
4: Well, the groups for small businesses were saying that this is a really important tool for businesses to manage cash flow. Essentially, some of them would pay their tax bill on a credit card and then pay it off when it suits them. And that's a particularly important tool in a time when businesses are under pressure. And the coalition echoed those concerns and accused the government of not stepping in and allowing this to go ahead at a time where businesses were facing a lot of pressure. Initially, the government said that it wouldn't intervene, that it was an independent decision by the tax office, and also pointed to the fact that a relatively small proportion of businesses and individuals were using this tool, about 5% of businesses and 2% of individuals. But over time, some senior ministers in the government appeared to soften that stance, and the Treasurer today announced this change.
1: So the government is now intervening to at least delay the change, but it's a pretty costly step, isn't it?
4: That's right. So the plan announced by the Treasurer today is that the government will cover the costs of the surcharge until the middle of next year. And the Treasurer said that that's to give the tax office time to further consult with businesses to try and come to a better policy and a better solution there. The Council of Small Business Organisations President Matthew Addison welcomed that, but he called for this to be a permanent solution.
5: We really think if the surcharge ban is going to stay in place, government needs to negotiate its own rates with the commercial providers and bring their rates of merchant fees way down. If small business has to absorb it, government needs to absorb it.
4: Now, the exact cost of the government's plan isn't clear, but the ATO has previously said that it estimates the surcharges themselves to total amount around $200 million each year. And this would be a period of about 7 months, and it would depend on how many businesses and individuals utilise that tool over that time.
1: Sean Tarrick-Goodwin there. As we went to air last night, the writing appeared to be on the wall for the highly anticipated listing of the data centre company Firmus on the Australian Stock Exchange. It was tipped to be one of the nation's largest ever initial public offerings, but Firmus's hopes of achieving a $44 billion valuation have collapsed, and the company has withdrawn plans to list on the ASX. Experts say the decision casts doubt on a range of investments, including the building of data centres in Tasmania. Alexandra Humphreys reports.
6: There's no doubt data center company Firmus has grown at a rapid pace in just 7 years. But the company's hopes of becoming one of Australia's largest ever share market floats have disintegrated. After reportedly considering dropping the steep $11 share price, it's now axed plans to list entirely. Lachlan Holloway is an equity market strategist from Morningstar.
7: The way that it's been going the last few days would suggest that something was not going quite to plan inside the Firmus camp.
6: He explains the company's valuation was based on projected growth rather than existing revenue.
7: I mean, this was a company that was asking at one point something like a $44 billion market capitalization that earned, I think, about $70 million revenue last year. This is a company that would have been about the same size as Woolworths, that's basically a startup.
6: Firmus pointed to recent market volatility and conditions when axing its listing plans and said it would seek funding privately while considering other options. But for now, Firmus is without the $7 billion in capital it hoped to raise by joining the stock market, money the company had planned to use to grow, including the building of two new data centres in Tasmania. Sam Baker is a private wealth advisor in Hobart.
8: Certainly the Firmus not being able to get this ASX listing off the ground has cast some doubt over the funding of their potential rollout of data centres in northern Tasmania. I think it will be important to look closely at what the company does over the next couple of weeks and perhaps even months.
6: Data centres proposed for northern and northwest Tasmania have sparked community outrage. Opponents are hoping the failed listing brings them some reprieve. Nicola Thompson lives close to one of the proposed data centres.
9: A big company shouldn't be able to come in and change substantially how we chose to live in a beautiful community like this and put an AI factory up in the middle of it. It does show that even little people need to stand up and fight for what's right.
6: It's not just data centres that Firmus has invested in. The company recently sponsored three of Tasmania's biggest sports codes, Cricket Tasmania, the Jack Jumpers and Jewels national basketball teams, and the Tasmania Devils, the state's long-awaited AFL team.
10: I think it will fall over because now there's no money there.
6: Andrew Hughes is a lecturer in marketing with the Australian National University. He thinks the sponsorships are at risk, but that might not be a bad outcome, particularly for the Devils.
10: I know they said when they announced the deal that they believe that Firmus had the right characteristics and values that they did, but I think time has proven that to be incorrect. And I think now they have a golden opportunity to really say, okay, maybe now's a good time to walk away from this and look for a different partnership we can forge ahead with a different commercial partner.
6: In a statement, Firmus said nothing about its business had fundamentally changed and that it remains well positioned to execute on its plans, including those in Tasmania. Tasmania's government is continuing to support Firmus. Guy Barnett is Tasmania's Deputy Premier.
11: Well, the government has an ongoing connection with Firmus and indeed other investors in Tasmania. That relationship is positive and we look forward to it continuing in a collaborative, positive way.
1: That report by Alexandra Humphreys. I'm Barbara Miller and this is PM. You can catch the program live or you can catch up later on ABC Listen. Russia isn't exactly known for its transparency, and that's playing into fears about the unexplained death of a worker at a plague research lab in Siberia. Initial reports suggested the 28-year-old had died of suspected pneumonic plague, and authorities placed 200 people under quarantine. Russia says it's now done extensive testing and no cases of the plague have been reported. But the World Health Organization is calling for more information about the tests conducted and for a response to reports of a second death. The incident has led to concerns of a possible plague leak. And Donald Trump didn't totally calm those concerns when asked earlier in the Oval Office about the situation.
12: Is the plague in Russia a bioweapon?
13: Well, we don't think so. We're going to find out soon enough, but we don't think so. And if you listen to them, it's under control. But, you know, people have said that before about other things. So we hope it is. They're very sophisticated, very smart, and they're saying it's very much under control.
1: Paul Friedrichs is a former military medical officer who led the White House's Office of Pandemic Preparedness and Response Policy under Joe Biden. Paul Friedrichs, thank you so much for joining us. We heard the reporter there asking if there was any evidence the Russians were developing a bioweapon at the plague research lab in Siberia. Is there?
14: Well, first, thank you for inviting me to join you. And I think the answer is no.

0: It is true, and the Trump administration has identified this in previous reports, that Russia has an offensive bioweapons program that's documented in a compliance report that the Trump administration published in 2025. It is also true that this research center in Irkutsk has been around since 1935 and has been working on developing tests and treatment and vaccines for worrisome organisms or pathogens that are found in Siberia and neighboring regions. So it is true that they have a bioweapons program. It is also true that this lab has been doing very typical public health research for nearly 100 years.
1: We couldn't rule out, though, that the lab might also be developing bioweapons.
0: You know, certainly I've not visited it. I cannot, give you an independent assessment of whether that lab is doing so. I think when we look at the work that's been published by that lab, it is very much focused on typical public health research. So I want to caution people from not putting two and two together and coming up with 10 on this one. There are good reasons to be concerned, mostly having to do with the fact that the Russians have not been particularly forthcoming in explaining what has actually happened. There are also some reasons why I am less concerned at this point. One of them is, if it's the plague, we have very good antibiotics that can treat anyone in the United States or Australia or many other countries were they to be diagnosed with the plague. Another reassuring point is that we're now many days later, and we have not seen any cases being reported in any of the cities that receive air travelers from Irkutsk. If this had been a really large outbreak, we would expect at this point that we would have seen some indication of that, and we're just not seeing that, which to me is reassuring. That does not take away from the fact that the Russians could have done a much better job about explaining what actually happened, what they did, and what they're doing to prevent it from happening again.
1: The WHO is asking Russia for more information, including about reports, those are unconfirmed, of a second death. From what you know of how the Russians operate, do you think that information will be forthcoming?
0: Well, President Trump has said that he has a very personal relationship with Vladimir Putin. And I think many of us are hoping that our president will leverage that relationship to encourage Putin and his team to be very truthful and transparent. This is something that obviously is concerning people around the world. We have the very bad memories from the COVID pandemic and other events that caused people to pay a lot of attention to this. And so I think all world leaders, President Trump, President Putin, and others should be focusing on how do we allay those concerns? How do we lower the temperature of this by getting the facts out as quickly as possible?
1: Paul Friedrichs, who led the White House's Office of Pandemic Preparedness and Response Policy during the Biden administration. Finally, they promised they'd never get back together again, but Powderfinger fans are celebrating today as one of the country's biggest ever rock bands announced it was heading out on a national tour next year. The band called it quits 16 years ago and until now had resisted offers to come back to the stage. Powderfinger diehards are already nervous there won't be enough tickets to meet demand. Angus Randall reports.
2: It's been 16 years since the final notes of These Days rang out across their beloved Brisbane, and with that, Powderfinger disbanded, seemingly for good. But now, they're coming round again.
3: We always said that if we were going to get back together to do some shows, that you guys would be the first to know. And so now you're the first to know.
2: The band had held the line on a reunion until now, including a big money offer to play the 2020 AFL Grand Final in Brisbane. The only time they came together was for a pre-recorded charity performance during the early days of the COVID pandemic.
4: Darius, Hoggy, JC, everyone ready? Okay, you ready? Cogs.
2: As recently as 2 years ago, at a 20th anniversary celebration of their album Vulture Street, frontman Bernard Fanning said they had no plans to play.

0: Together Again. Music journalist Tyler Jenke says today's announcement was a big surprise.
1: Because the fact that they went out on their own terms, it seemed like they had wrapped a bow on it so perfectly that they never really sort of left the door open for a return. And it just sort of seemed like it was something that would never happen. And I think a lot of people are probably feeling the same way as well. So I think everyone is very surprised by this.
0: Not everyone is so shocked. Nick Carrigan's entire adult life has been soundtracked by Powderfinger.
2: Early 90s through to the mid-90s was when I was at uni and was going to see them. I was poor, they were poor, the venues were small, but they got bigger quite quickly.
0: Most band members have continued performing, either solo or in other bands, and Bernard Fanning still drops a few of the old songs into his set lists. Nick Carrigan believes Powderfinger and the chances of a reunion never really went away.
2: It was an amicable breakup, and so I think this is probably more a personal thing. We're all getting closer to 60, and they're probably thinking that they still enjoy what they do. You know, they're still musicians, they still enjoy it, and I think that probably the best years of their lives they're realising now were the years in Powderfinger.
0: Powderfinger's farewell tour in 2010 sold more than 200,000 tickets across 34 shows. Such a lengthy national tour is unheard of these days. Tyler Jenke wonders how the band can meet demand.
1: Having come from that sort of pub rock mentality of the early days, they're aware that they want to be playing for the people. It just remains to be seen how they can actually translate that in the current climate with, you know, cost of living. We've also seen recently artists like Radiohead, for example, putting a ballot system in there.
0: And
1: it comes
0: around. And Nick Carrigan says, as far as venues go, September's calendar is already filling up.
2: You know, they're coming around the country in September. That's when football finals are on. You've got the Rugby World Cup in Brisbane next year. Stadiums are going to be in short supply, I suspect.
0: What would your advice be to someone who hasn't been to as many standing concerts in recent years and wants to relive their youth?
2: Yeah, there's a lot of people who've probably let themselves go over the last 35 years or so, so I'd get training.
3: That's lifelong Powderfinger fan Nick Carrigan, and that report by Angus Randall. This year's Nobel Peace Prize has been awarded to the South African judge Navi Pillay for her efforts to promote peace and international law. In announcing the prize in Oslo, Norway, the chair of the Nobel Committee, Jørgen Vatne Fridnes, said the 85-year-old had been instrumental in ensuring war crimes, crimes against humanity and genocide were prosecuted.
4: She has served as a judge on the High Court in South Africa, the International Criminal Tribunal of Rwanda, and the International Criminal Court. She was the United Nations High Commissioner for Human Rights, and until recently, she chaired the UN Independent International Commission of Inquiry on the Occupied Palestinian Territory. Today, Navi Pillay is a judge on the International Court of Justice in the case where Myanmar stands accused of genocide.
3: Nobel Prize winners are typically told only just before the announcement, and this year it seems it really was a complete surprise.
4: Unfortunately, we have not been able to reach Navi Pillay, as far as I know. So my message to her would be, if you see a Norwegian number calling, please pick up. I would love to talk to you very soon.
3: That's PM for this week. Our producer is John Stewart. Technical production by Dave Sargent and Joram Toth. I'm Barbara Miller. Good night.

0: Good evening, Jonathan Hopper with ABC News. The parents of two Perth brothers murdered in Mexico on a surfing trip have spoken in court ahead of the judge delivering his verdict in the Mexican city of Ensenada. North America correspondent Cayman Gock reports.
1: Jake and Callum Robinson's parents have asked the judge to impose the maximum sentence for the three men accused of their murders. The Perth brothers were on a surfing trip with their American friend Carter Road when they were killed in 2024. In a statement, Deborah Robinson said accountability matters and wants the men imprisoned to protect other families. The defence has argued there is not enough evidence to prove the accused men were the murderers. Cayman Gock, ABC News.
0: WA's opposition leader is again calling for the Premier to launch a coronial inquest into the murders of the Hawke children. The three children were murdered by their mother, Margaret Hawke, in South Hedland in 2022. Roger Cook was non-committal this morning when questioned whether information released by the WA Ombudsman would constitute enough new evidence to consider an inquest. Basil Zemplis says an inquest needs to be called now.
2: So if there is fresh evidence, what are we waiting for? What is the Attorney-General doing? Why has an inquest not been called?
0: A Southwest couple who fatally tortured a puppy have been sentenced to jail. Nathan James Deckers and Isabel Marie Busher admitted to torturing the bull terrier over several weeks in Busselton in late 2024. In Bunbury Court today, Magistrate Stephen Butcher sentenced Deckers to an 11-month jail term and Busher to 8 months. Both have been prohibited from ever owning a dog again and will be eligible for parole after serving half of their sentence. A court's heard a man granted bail after allegedly crashing a car into a group of Newcastle Knights fans has a suspected spinal injury, Ben Clifford reports.
3: 18-year-old Indica Bambrick Samara Singh was granted bail in Newcastle local court this morning. He stands accused of 9 charges relating to Saturday's crash, and the court heard he's likely to face more. As part of bail, he can't be within 20 kilometres of the Newcastle local government area unless he's attending court. Samara Singh is also banned from contacting any prosecution witness, except through a lawyer. The man wore a neck brace while fronting court via an audio-visual link. The court heard he underwent a medical assessment in custody and has a suspected spinal injury. He's due back in court next week.
0: AI data centre company Firmus has confirmed it has withdrawn its application to list on the ASX, scrapping what was set to be one of Australia's biggest share market floats. The company cited recent market volatility and conditions, saying the offer would not appropriately reflect its long-term growth prospects. Firmus says it will now pursue private market funding while considering other options. Top officials in New York have expressed outrage after federal immigration agents shot and wounded a Dominican man and fired into a vehicle with a 5-year-old child inside. Larry Buttrose reports.
4: New York Governor Kathy Hochul says the city has seen too many violent acts by what she says is a rogue federal agency. Mayor Zoran Mamdani joined her and is calling for ICE to leave the city.
5: The pretext of ICE is, in their words, to keep this country safe. How is it keeping anyone safe?
4: The Department of Homeland Security says ICE agents were conducting a targeted enforcement operation to arrest a man from the Dominican Republic, saying he had a prior criminal conviction. Immigration agents have shot at least 21 people since President Donald Trump returned to office last year, 7 of them fatally.
0: In sport, Australia were 3-for-84 at lunch on day one of the first test against South Africa in Durban. Marnus Labuschagne was out LBW with the final ball of the session after Travis Head and returning opener Nick Maddinson were dismissed cheaply. Maddinson, playing his first test in almost 10 years, chopped on to be out for a 33-ball duck. The three-test series is the first Australia have played in South Africa since the ball tampering scandal that rocked the team in 2018. WA's weather for tomorrow: showers over the southwest land division, most widespread south and west of a line from Launceston to Albany. Chance of an afternoon shower over the central and northern Kimberley with a possible thunderstorm for the far east. In Perth, 13 degrees overnight before a cloudy Saturday with showers and a forecast top of 20 degrees. Sunday, a possible morning shower, 20. Monday, mostly sunny, 23. Right now in the city, 16.4.
6: Catch- catching up with friends over a beer to watch footy isn't as simple as it once was.
7: I've got multiple apps, but I've deleted most of them. So now that I've got one, slow down.
6: We'll take a look at how gambling is disproportionately affecting young men on Australia-wide today and what's being done to stop it. Also, have you noticed any changes to your daily coffee fix?
8: Consumers should feel ripped off if something very small has changed in a product and the makers of that product are not declaring what that change is.
6: We'll unpack why cheaper,

0: more bitter-tasting coffee beans are creeping in. My name's Alex Barwick. You're listening to Australia Wide, coming to you from Urrindah Country in Mbantwa Alice Springs. We start the program in WA's southwest, in a pub, watching footy. But there's something else more sinister going on. A lot of those watching are having a punt on the game, and it's becoming almost part of the game. New research suggests that having a bet during a game is becoming less about winning and more about fitting in with your mates. Reporter Madigan Landry has this story.
1: It's a Thursday night at a pub in WA's largest regional city. Footy finals are on, the game is plastered across 90-inch flat screens, and the place is packed to the rafters with young men hanging out watching the game. In the state with the country's strictest gambling laws, there's no pokies in sight, and yet almost everyone in the room is gambling.
2: I've got two multis on, so hopefully one comes through, but yeah, so it happens.
3: Very nice. Is that something you commonly do when a game's on?
2: Yeah, for all games footy, regardless of actually playing, so.
3: And do you think that's like become part of like watching the game?
2: More or less, yeah. It's pretty more like common now than what it used to be, so.
4: I've got multiple apps, but I've deleted most of them. So now that I've got one, slow down, but I reckon 100%, yes.
5: Sports gambling participation in particular is related to young men's masculine self-concept.
1: That's Senior Research Fellow at the Kids Research Institute, Vincent Mancini. He says the research shows gambling on sport is even more intrinsically linked to a man's sense of masculinity.
5: The gambling industry has built sports gambling participation into the expression of manhood. Oftentimes, they're not necessarily gambling to win money. When we speak to a lot of young boys, they realise that they're eventually going to lose the money that they're putting into the wages, but it's what they're getting along the way. It's the social, it's the banter, it's the friendship.
1: This year, for the first time, participation in online gambling in Australia surpassed venue-based gambling, like people using pokies. And the advertising is infiltrating other parts of boys' lives too.
6: You'll see in our club rooms there, we've got probably seven TVs that run every game of football while we're planning and training.
1: Ray Ganaway is the secretary of Busselton Football Club. He says he's sick of seeing gambling ads everywhere.
6: Exposure is what gives conversation, so take the exposure away, we stop talking about it.
1: He says he knows the boys at his club are gambling, and the club is trying to address it before it becomes a problem. With the help from the AFL, the club is running a mandatory mental health program to open up conversations about what's happening in the players' lives. He says gambling is coming up a lot.
6: We just aim as a club to make sure that those choices that our players make, that they're well informed about the ramifications if gambling becomes an addiction. We're well aware that the boys will team up and have a punt on special occasions.
1: Earlier this year, the government introduced reforms aimed at curbing and preventing problem gambling. The changes come 3 years after late Labor MP Peter Murphy handed down a landmark report calling for a total ban on gambling advertising. In August, Communications Minister Annika Wells told reporters the reforms struck the right balance.
7: And children should be able to know the players and follow their team and celebrate a goal without gambling being an inextricable part of that. These reforms also introduce choice. If you do not want to see gambling ads online, you will not have to.
1: These reforms will cap the number of gambling ads on TV between 5 a.m. and 8:30 p.m. from next year, introduce a complete ban on ads during live sport, and outlaw gambling logos on jerseys or in stadiums. They'll also establish a register where people can opt out of seeing gambling ads on social media, but it's not yet clear how that will work. Responsible Wagering Australia says the industry has already taken significant action to reduce advertising. A spokesperson said the industry has voluntarily cut spending for free-to-air TV ads by 71% over the past 5 years. Responsible Wagering WA said the balance needs to be right so people aren't pushed towards illegal offshore gambling websites with no safeguards. Independent MP David Pocock says the reforms don't go far enough.
8: This legislation fails on so many different levels. The big one was the phased-in complete ad ban. The late Peter Murphy said partial bans on gambling advertising do not work, and that's why they went with a full gambling ad ban. The other big one is she said inducements should be banned immediately. Mm-hmm. This legislation essentially legitimises inducements and just says, let's just get rid of the worst types of inducement.
1: While here in the pub, punters are finding gambling increasingly hard to resist.
9: I'd say probably the ads, that's, you know, overwhelming. You see it everywhere and it's very convincing.
0: punters down at a regional WA pub. Ending that story from Madigan Landry.
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0: To some huge music news next. It started with cryptic billboards and social media posts. Soon, fans started piecing together the clues, and speculation grew that Brisbane band Powderfinger were getting back together. And as it turns out, they were right, with frontman Bernard Fanning joining his bandmates to make this announcement on social media.
11: Hey, this is Rolling, so say hi.
12: G'day, everyone.
13: Hello, everybody.
11: Hello, everyone. We're Powderfinger, and we've got a little announcement to make for you today. We always said that if we were going to get back together to do some shows, that you guys would be the first to know. And so now you're the first to know.
0: They went on to announce that a tour will happen in September of next year, and it'll be the first time that Powderfinger has played live since its Sunset's Farewell Tour, which wrapped up all the way back in 2010 in Brisbane, where the band formed in 1989. And it follows a growing trend of bands using cryptic clues ahead of a big announcement. Last month, Radiohead released mysterious printed flyers in record stores across different cities. Days later, they announced a 2027 tour in Australia. And it's a tactic Taylor Swift has also become famous for, dropping clues for fans ahead of a new release or a tour. This has included a ticking clock, different outfits, and social media posts with riddles. And it seems this marketing works. Powderfinger fans were calling in on ABC Talkback Radio around the country to share their excitement.

0: I spent the weekend away on Magnetic Island with my besties, and we were all speculating because of all of the rumours, and we're like, reunion tour for our next get-together. So it's a year from now, perfect timing, and oh my God, my happiness is very rapidly creeping back in.
1: I actually wound up touring with the band from like 96 up until about 2002, looking after their merchandise. So I would have seen them about 100 times at least back then, and I had a lot of good memories. Now we're watching the sunset, sunset, sunset,
2: sunset over the beach. I called up a mate one time and said my drummer can't make the gig, and he was up a ladder. He said to his mate, can you pull my phone out of my pocket for me? And it was Powderfingers drummer John that pulled the phone out, and he said, oh, mate, he can't do the gig. I'll do it for him. So I played a gig with John one time in Nambour, a street party at the Tram Fest. What a legend, mate, an amazing drummer. And he helped us out when we needed someone behind the kit.
3: I reckon I was about 14, and I was playing in a band. It was pretty much just me and a drummer that would practice in his garage, and we called ourselves Flywire. And he presented me with this song, The Day You Come, that one. And I just thought it was the best, and I'm pretty sure I tried to pick that out on guitar. On the day.
4: I always say the best concert I have ever seen is the Sunsets tour. I actually watched it in Townsville. I love them.
5: Queensland Premier David Crisafulli sharing that he also is a Powderfinger fan, but no news yet on exact dates or where the band will travel to next September. My name's Alex Barwick. You're listening to Australia Wide. If you, like me, rely on a daily coffee fix, you will have noticed that prices in cafes and supermarket aisles for the good stuff have been steadily growing. But there could be another change happening right under our noses, with some supermarket brands quietly tweaking what's in the mix. Brandon Long reports.
6: We know coffee. It comes from our knowledge and passion, from our commitment to sourcing 100% Arabica beans from all around the world.
7: For decades, that's been the promise on premium coffee products in Australian supermarkets. But as the price of coffee beans surged to record highs, some major brands have quietly changed how they describe what's inside. Some products that once proudly advertised themselves as 100% Arabica are now simply labelled coffee, or contain a blend of Arabica and the cheaper Robusta bean. It's legal, and Robusta isn't necessarily a bad coffee, but some consumers are asking why they weren't told more clearly when the recipe changed.
8: Arabica has always been the preferred high-quality bean.
7: Jason Lilienstein runs a special roastery and cafe in Toowoomba. He only uses Arabica, which he buys directly from farmers.
8: Because of price pressures, I think some Robusta, which is, you know, is a cheaper and grown in some places like Vietnam, has sort of found its way into some more mainstream blends that might have been 100% Arabica before.
7: Coffee prices have fallen from their peak of $15 a kilogram last year, but the pressure on manufacturers remains. And consumers are still paying more. For Cairns pensioner Brian Ransow, price is a big part of choosing his coffee. His preferred supermarket brand freeze-dried coffee went from $4 per 100 grams in 2024 to $8 in 2025. And earlier this year, the 100% Arabica description disappeared from the label.
9: Fair trade should work both ways. It should be fair to the consumers too. It should really tell us what's in it. To cover it by saying it's coffee beans, that's not good enough, I reckon, because there's many types.
7: Under Australian food labelling rules, coffee companies don't have to identify the variety of bean unless a specific claim is made about it. That means a product can change without the front of the packet necessarily shouting about it. Vittoria says it has removed 100% Arabica branding from some products and introduced Robusta into a small number of blends to offer a more affordable option. Nescafe explained that some of its gold products have used carefully balanced Arabica and Robusta blends for more than a decade. And Mekona recently changed some blends to give it greater flexibility in sourcing beans. When contacted, all brands reinforce the idea that maintaining flavour and quality remains important. University of Queensland sensory scientist Professor Heather Smythe believes the consumer deserves to know when a significant ingredient has changed.
10: Labelling matters, and honesty in labelling is really critical, isn't it? So consumers should feel ripped off if something very small has changed in a product and the makers of that product are not declaring what that change is, particularly if it's a cheaper ingredient that they're bringing in. Anyone who's drinking a black coffee, a long black, or even having the coffee at home without milk, those will be the consumers who are most impacted by changes to the beans, changes to the source of the coffee. Because they have nothing hiding it. It's completely naked. It is pure coffee flavour that they're detecting.
7: And with some brands now replacing that 100% Arabica claim with Robusta blend or simply coffee, the question is whether shoppers are getting enough information to make that choice themselves.
8: You're trying to taste things and be as objective as possible and provide your customer with a variety of different coffees.
7: For coffee roasters like Jason Lilienstein, for now, the choice of coffee comes down to what tastes good.
8: I haven't found a Robusta that I've loved enough. There's some interesting Indian Robusta and Vietnamese Robusta, but I haven't found it of sufficient quality to put it in any of our coffee at this stage.
5: Brandon Long with that story.
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5: Now it's off to Quilpie in far southwestern Queensland, but to a problem that affects families right across regional Australia, a lack of childcare places or no childcare at all. Advocates believe that some rural Queensland communities are being left out from a federal fund intended to bridge that gap. Jay Carstens has this report.
12: It's been really difficult, mainly because there is no formal care. We're very reliant, if we can, get any sort of informal care.
13: Taylor Jackson knows what it's like to live in a childcare desert. With no childcare centres in her Western Queensland home of Aramac,

0: She's relied heavily on informal care.
1: Currently, our situation is that we have a lovely lady that's looking after Ryan one day a week.
0: Her husband, Sam, reduced his working hours so Taylor could return to her job as a teacher for 2 days a week. With neither Sam or Taylor able to work full-time, the rising cost of living is having an impact, despite living in a more affordable location than their city counterparts.
1: Definitely income levels, like, it's greatly affected our family itself. We've had to cut back on fair few number of things. Who knows with the future? Cost of living and inflation always going up. That's a worry, and fuel prices and everything, because Aramac's a bit isolated, you've got to travel.
0: During last year's federal election campaign, the Albanese government promised several measures to improve the provision of childcare across the country, including a new fund to build and expand centres in locations with a lack of services. But childcare advocates and local councils say the fund has excluded rural areas from accessing finance.
2: It's nonsensical. Like, everyone at every level has been excluded from this funding.
0: Angela Cochran runs the independent childcare advocacy group, the Future Care Project. She's worked with a collection of outback Queensland councils to better understand how many rural families have lost access to childcare. She says during local forums held in Longreach and Blackall, people from across the rural childcare sector had expressed concerns about the federal government's Building Early Education Fund, or BEEF.
2: You know, they had put applications in for the BEEF funding and couldn't figure out why they hadn't got it. They just realised that there wasn't any opportunity coming there, and that no one was asking them what was happening in their communities.
0: Ms Cochran says rural areas often rely on centres run by small private providers or local councils, which were not able to apply for funding under the BEEF guidelines.
2: But even my community-led non-for-profit here in Gundy has been knocked back on eligibility.
0: She doesn't believe rural communities were consulted enough.
2: The education minister who provided a video to our Blackall forum, the first thing that she said in response to us coming together was the Building Early Education Fund is there. And no one's eligible for it.
0: Family Daycare Queensland CEO Stella Conroy agrees.
3: We're putting in a submission to the Senate inquiry into early childhood provision in rural, regional, remote areas. And we're actually calling for a specific strategy for rural, regional and remote to be developed and for us to be involved in that consultation process.
0: Some rural mayors have voiced their concerns directly with the Federal Minister for Early Childhood Education, Dr Jess Walsh, including Coopyshire's Ben Hall. Councillor Hall said the criteria issues raised only reinforced Canberra's disconnection from rural Australia.
4: It's just another one of those things where people start to think, oh, you know, am I disadvantaged by being here in regional and remote areas?
0: In a statement, Minister Walsh said the fund's eligibility was designed to support high-quality not-for-profit centres in areas of unmet need. She said they had continued to listen to councils, providers and local communities as the fund is rolled out. Councillor Hall says the issue has a ripple effect.
4: Our regional centres are being left well and truly behind, which only limits our capacity, not only in the childcare, but also in our communities to grow. And I don't think that's fair and fair reflection on remote communities, because there's tons of opportunities here for career development and personal growth. I just feel as though, you know, it only highlights how far we are from Canberra.
5: Coopyshire Mayor Ben Hall ending that report from Jay Carstens.
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5: And finally, on Australia Wide, we're heading overseas with a group of Australian university students to Southern Africa. The journey is part of an international partnership, teaching and inspiring the next generation of conservationists, ecologists and wildlife managers. But it's also providing important insight into the impact of climate change and human development here and abroad. Bill Ormond travelled to Botswana for this story.
7: A boat full of budding ecologists weaves through wetlands. The group, armed with binoculars, bird books and cameras, scour their surrounds, passing elephants, hippos, water birds and the odd crocodile. On board are students and world-leading scientific experts from universities in Australia, Botswana,

0: US and the UK. They form the Plus Alliance, a group travelling to the Okavango Delta since 2017.
1: Rivers all over the world are getting the same sort of pressures: over-extraction, climate change, pollution. And so this was a wonderful opportunity for us to get together, think about the sort of reliance on these river systems for the water coming down, and start to think about what's the future for these systems, as well as teaching the next generation of water managers and wildlife managers.
0: That's University of New South Wales Professor Richard Kingsford. As he explains, the Okavango Delta faces similar challenges to Australia's inland waterways like Catatumba Lake Eyre or the Murray-Darling Basin.
1: Here we've got three different countries that are trying to share water. And we know we've got real challenges in Australia with states sharing water. So there are real parallels in terms of their understanding of water management in big river systems and what we actually need to protect these for the future.
0: Around 20 students spend a week inside the UNESCO World Heritage listed Delta as part of their university course, surveying water birds, herbivores, and following hippo tracks through marshes in search of aquatic life.
2: Keep going. You keep doing that non-stop until they tell you to stop.
0: UNSW's Sophie Nguyen is studying environmental management and describes the experience as life-changing.
3: This was literally like one of the best experiences of my life. We got to see so many like incredible rare species and amazing animals.
0: Over the course of a decade, different groups of students and staff from UNSW Sydney, Arizona State University, the University of Botswana and King's College London have noted large variations in the size of flooding and the number of animals living in this part of the Delta.
1: And unfortunately, our freshwater biodiversity is doing worse than all other biodiversity, in marine or terrestrial, on land. And that's a challenge. And it's really because we're taking too much water out of our rivers.
0: Botswanan student Tato Mutumba already works as a wildlife researcher, but says the exposure to international wildlife experts has her newly inspired.
4: Just the opportunity to sit with people, right? And to also get that insight of why they are doing this, it kind of makes me fall in love all over again with the art of like wildlife research and conservation.
0: For Arizona State University's Alison Fraze, the environment and cross-cultural connections have her rethinking her future. She's considering changing from a career in medicine to veterinary science and conservation.
5: The real world is politics, social media, this new age of technology, and I'm not the biggest fan of technology.
0: It's something Arizona professor Dave White has heard before.
6: We hear stories repeatedly that many of those students have seen the course change their trajectory of their professional life. And so we've had students who come on the course who then go on to graduate studies, including several who have collaborated with the University of Botswana Okavango Research Institute on their future graduate studies. And so this course is often a life-shaping experience.
0: By testing water, collecting data, and monitoring animal populations, the students are able to better understand the impact of climate change and human development. They're learning from this system to help inform environmental management here and abroad.
3: Seeing how water is managed here has really made me think a lot about how water can be properly managed back home in Australia as well. Because management strategies, they don't need to just apply to one place. If there's something good that's happening here, we can obviously be using it in Australia.
7: That was University of New South Wales student Sophie Nguyen ending that report from Bill Ormond. And that's Australia Wide for today. Thanks to the program's producer, Josie Sargent. My name's Alex Barwick. Thanks for listening.

0: Good evening, Jonathan Hopper with ABC News. WA police have taken a 29-year-old man into custody after discovering his twin brother's body in their home's backyard in Perth South. Kayson Ho has the details.
1: A relative called police with welfare concerns after visiting the home in Orillia yesterday. Attending officers found the body of a 29-year-old man in the backyard with injuries and have seized blades from the home they allege may have been used as weapons. The man's twin brother is in police custody.

0: never wanted another family to experience the devastation and suffering that had been inflicted on them. Her sons, Callum and Jake Robinson, were on a surfing trip in Baja, California with their American friend, Carter Rhode, when they were killed in 2024. The court also heard from Mr. Rhode's widow, who told the accused men their actions were evil. Earlier, the defence cast doubt on the credibility of the investigation and the testimony prosecutors relied on. The judge is set to deliver his verdict in the month-long trial tomorrow.
1: An upcoming ban on the use of credit cards to make payments to the Australian Tax Office has been delayed following federal government intervention. Isabella Tolhurst reports.
2: The ATO announced last week it would stop accepting credit card payments for tax bills from December in response to the Reserve Bank's ban on card surcharges. The government has faced significant pressure over the plan, with small businesses reacting furiously. Now Treasurer Jim Chalmers has announced the government would give the ATO extra funds to delay the ban until June 30, allowing more consultation on the changes.
3: We try not to interfere or intervene, whether it's the design of the surcharge ban or the implementation, but we've stepped in here.
2: The coalition has called for the credit card ban to be scrapped altogether.
1: Two of WA's biggest dairy brands have been bought after being put into liquidation earlier this year. Creditors told the ABC in August they were owed millions by the former director of Mundella and Margaret River Dairy Company. But today, Perth-based investor Artisan Market announced the purchase of the two brands. New owner Kevin Sorgiovanni says retaining local ownership is important.
4: We saw the Mundella Mug River business as a great opportunity for the southwest and also to add some value back to the WA dairy market.
1: South African-born jurist and former UN Human Rights Chief Navi Pillay has won this year's Nobel Peace Prize for her efforts to promote peace and international law. Larry Buttrose reports.
5: The chair of the Norwegian Nobel Committee says the 85-year-old's work is a source of hope and inspiration to all those who seek a more peaceful world. But her win is likely to be seen too as a high-profile rebuke of US President Donald Trump and Israeli Prime Minister Benjamin Netanyahu. They both rejected the findings of a UN commission she led that Israel has committed genocide in Gaza. Earlier in her career, she defended South African anti-apartheid leader Nelson Mandela, who later became the country's first black head of state.
1: In sport, inaugural Perth Bears chief executive Anthony De Segli has quit the club just months out from the team entering the NRL. Nick Perpich has more.
6: De Segli held the position for 15 months but was reportedly under pressure from the club's board. His decision to leave the club follows that of former head of football David Sharp, who quit in April. General manager of football Gareth Holmes will take on the role until a replacement is named. In a statement, De Segli said he was extremely proud of what the team had achieved in the past year. He'd been charged with helping put the club together ahead of their 2027 entry into the NRL as the 18th team in the competition and the first from WA since 1997.
1: Western Australia's weather for tomorrow: showers over the southwest land division, most widespread south and west of a line from Launceston to Albany. Chance of an afternoon shower over the central and northern Kimberley with a possible thunderstorm for the far east. In Perth, 13 degrees overnight before a cloudy Saturday with showers and a forecast top of 20 degrees. Sunday, a possible shower, morning shower, and 20 degrees again. Right now in the city, it's 16.3.
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9: Hello, nightlifers. Welcome to your weekend edition of the show. The footy season's over. We can all be together here on a Friday night, which is just lovely. Now, tonight we've got our antiques and collectibles specialist Trevor Hancock standing by for a yarn. Trevor's actually in the UK right now. He's joining us from one of the BBC studios. If there's something in your cupboard that tells an interesting story or that you're

0: wondering if it's worth anything, hop on the phones. 1300 800 222 is our number. Often you text me in pictures. Sometimes it can be difficult to explain those to Trevor. So if possible, it would be great if you you hopped on the old dog and bone to put your question to Trevor. Are there any fans here of the book The Orchid Thief by Susan Orlean? Maybe you saw the film adaptation. It was about a movie director's struggles to adapt the book The Orchid Thief into a film. Meryl Streep played the role of journalist Susan Orlean in that film. Susan's in Australia at the moment for talks. She's written a memoir about her life as a writer called Joyride. She's going to be my guest in The Books That Made Me in the writer's next hour. Ross Solly is going to take you through what's been making news this week in Canberra. There's a mighty challenge coming up, and our resident garbologist Belle Chellingworth will be back. She's going to tell us about some of the challenges that Pacific countries face when it comes to dealing with waste. She's been taking part over the past week or so in a kind of a pre-COP 31 forum, having a look at a whole lot of issues facing the Asia Pacific region. So she's going to unpack some of what she has learnt for. Here on Nightlife tonight, if you want to be a part of it, remember 1300 800 222. Our SMS is 0467 922 702. Now, Trevor Hancock is on the board of the Australian Antique and Art Dealers Association. He's joined us a number of times over the past year or so to take your questions and talk antiques with us. Hello, Trevor. Welcome back.
1: Well, thank you. It's great to be back with you again.
0: Okay. Now, you are excitingly joining us from the BBC studios tonight. What is it that you are up to in the UK?
1: Well, we have an antique fair in the Paddington Town Hall in early November, and I'm over here to try and find some interesting treasures to put in that fair.
0: So where did you go? Is there a particular big fair, or have you been scouring the antique shops of London?
1: Well, you have to look everywhere. I did attend the Battersea Antique and Decorative Fair last week in Battersea Park. That's just across the river from the Chelsea Pensions Hospital and where the Chelsea Flower Show is. That was quite an amazing fair where you could spend, I don't know, between £50, that's about $100, up to about £500,000 on a fantastic horse painting.
0: So what were some of the things that you picked up that you might be able to tell us about?
1: I found an interesting needle case. It's in the form of an asparagus, and it was made by the Chelsea factory. The Chelsea factory was actually in Chelsea in London, circa 1740, 1750. And at that time, people who had lots of money were interested in interesting little things, and Chelsea produced some of the finest porcelain that's ever been produced in the UK. So this little needle case is literally in the shape and the colour of a spear of asparagus, and it has a little silver cap on the end. So you'd put your needles in it, close the cap and hop in your carriage and head home and do some sewing afterwards. It's an incredibly rare, valuable piece of porcelain.
0: So porcelain, goodness me. So that would have been quite delicate to handle then with your needles.
1: Oh, absolutely. Although it's fairly hard, but you wouldn't throw things in it. You'd treat it with respect. And these little pieces were called toys. So they'd made little perfume bottles and little seals and interesting little coloured things that people would have and show to people as that they had bought or being gifted this amazing new porcelain that had entered the UK.
0: Okay, so is that one of the ones that you've snapped up and you're bringing home?
1: That's what I've carefully packed up and will carefully bring home.
0: All right, what else have you found? I think there's a Tasmanian mariner shell necklace.
1: Yeah, these are unique to the northern part of Tasmania. The Furneaux Islands and around Cape Barren Islands, they're collected by indigenous women who would make these necklaces. And they are probably the most famous and oldest form of indigenous or indeed Australian jewellery to be found. I think, fortunately, there's some restrictions, I think, on collecting these. They have significant cultural heritage and connections. So I was

0: absolutely thrilled to find this early string and repatriate it home.
1: And then the final piece that you're going to tell us about that you've picked up while you were there was a rare wooden carry box for clay pipes.
0: Yes, in the 17th and 18th century, when smoking was introduced, when it was introduced to Europe, they found that the tobacco was quite hot and a little bit nasty to taste. So somebody came up with the idea of having a really long stem to the pipe, which some cases almost was a metre long. And that would cut down the heat of the tobacco and the fire, and also the sourness of the tobacco. They are otherwise known as church wardens' pipes. And of course, by their very nature, they are very fragile. And this is an incredibly rare church warden or long clay pipe carry case. I think some of us might have a box we carry around. You put cutlery in to cart outside and that sort of thing, or, you know, put flower things in. This box is about a metre long, made from mahogany, with brass trimmings to carry these really long pipes in. And at the end was a little section to probably put spills in. Spills are rolled up little lengths of paper. Children would probably do this when they got bored. They'd be told to sit down and make some spills. They were kept in what called spill jars on the mantelpiece, and you would take a spill out, put it in the fire, light it, and use it to light your pipe with. This is well before the days of matches.
1: Ah, wow. But you're saying if the box is a metre long, are the clay pipes really that long, almost a metre?
0: Yes, some were. They were made in two halves, you know, press-moulded into two halves, then joined together and fired, and they had to be held with great delicacy.
1: Extraordinary. All right. So those items will all be, people might be able to view them if they go along to the Antiques Fair in Paddington in Sydney?
0: That's right.
1: All right.
0: Yes,
1: when's that on, Trevor?
0: Oh, golly, I think it's the second weekend of November. But look it up on the AAADA website. Okay. It's a terrific fair.
1: Yeah, not too far away then. Trevor Hancock is here. Trevor's on the board of the Australian Antique and Art Dealers Association. Gosh, lots of people sending pictures in already of things that they would like us to have a chat about. If it's possible to give us a call, I think it works much better. You can explain your piece. 1-300-800-222. We will do our best, however. Colin in Coomera has given us a ring. Hey, Colin.
2: Hey, how are you going?
1: Doing well. What have you got?
2: I have something that's very old that my grandmother passed on to me. It used to be a complete fine bone china tea set that she got. She used to say to me, I think it was around 1937, that I've had, unfortunately, the big tall teapot got broken by my brother many, many years ago when we were growing up. But I've still got the sugar bowl, the milk jug, and four cups and saucers, and they're all stamped with this on the bottom, but they've got this gold ring around the top of the cups. They have two gold lines around the base of the cups and gold through the handle of the cups as well, and they have like a flower on the design of it, like a pinkish flower. I thought it was a rose, but it's not. But they have this stamp on the bottom of them that says Royal Wessex, fine bone china, then Camellia, and Tang Shang china. So I've got no idea what it means, and I'm curious if it's actually worth anything.
0: Without a complete set, the price goes down somewhat. Interestingly, if one way of finding out more about China like that, there's a fantastic book about the size of a Bible called British Pottery and Porcelain Marks. And quite a few libraries will have this. If your local library doesn't have it, they'll get it in for you from another library. And you can look up the marks in that book, and that'll tell you where it was made, when it was made. Sometimes they have particular marks on the back of it to actually give you the date of manufacture. Gold on porcelain, they have to use pure gold, because if they fired it less than pure gold, it would go brown or black. So

0: I guess if you were very clever and could get underneath the and get to the gold and scraped it off, and you did that for 1,000 cups of teacups, you might make a bit of money. But it sounds interesting. The other thing, in the UK, there are businesses called China Finders. So if anybody has some porcelain that's missing a cup, or you know, a dinner set, they're missing a couple of plates, you can go online to these China Finders, and they have all these odd cups and saucers and different things there that could rematch and make up another collection for you.
1: Right.
2: But if you wanted to do that only to increase the value of yours, the asking price might be high, do you think?
0: Oh, the well, it depends on who made it, the age of it, and all those sorts of things. Equally, they are always keen to buy unusual pieces of china, you know, to pass it on to collectors. But therein lies the fascination of early pottery.
2: Yeah. So, Colin, what do you do with yours? Do you drink out of them?
1: Oh, no. I've kept them in the cupboard for years and that. But, you know, because it was the last thing my grandmother had before she passed. So, I've just looked after them and as best I could. But they just sit there. But I've always wondered, well, if, because I'm getting old now, and I'm now 60 and I'm getting on. So I'm wondering whether they're worth selling or giving to somebody or something like that, as they are, because I don't think they're going to be any use. I've got no one to pass them on to.
2: So, Trevor, one of those people trying to make a set might well be interested in hearing from Colin.
0: Yes. And I think this raises another point. You know, the thing that I'm always on about, when you have those things, use them. If you have friends, invite them over for a cup of tea, get out the cups and saucers and use them, and particularly young people. You know, it's a really terrific thing to make a cup of tea, invite some young people around and share an afternoon tea with them.
2: All right, there is a challenge for you, Colin.
1: Well, I don't have time for that because I'm working 7 days a week. But, no time for that. I'm doing 12 hours a day, 7 days a week just to keep up with the cost of living. So. Yeah, no time to make acquaintances or have cups of tea.
2: Well, one day I hope you do get some rest, Colin, and you can make those cups of tea. All right.
1: Yeah, well.
2: Nice to hear from you.
1: Thank you.
2: There is Colin. We've got Trevor Hancock here, who is our antiques and collectibles guru. He's on the board of the Australian Antique and Art Dealers Association. Hello, Lee in Newcastle.
3: Hello.
2: Hi. What do you want to tell us about?
3: Oh, thank you, Suzanne. I have a shoehorn which belonged to my great-grandmother. She was a servant who became a sewing teacher for 27 years at a Sydney school. And it looks like a rather expensive shoehorn, but I don't know much about shoehorns. And I believe, from the look of it, it could be a piece of bone or tortoise shell. Highly decorated on the front with a beautiful flower and a bee. And yes, I'd just like to know about the history of shoehorns. And obviously we had them to get boots and shoes on, but are they exotic or usual?
2: I know, just looking at the pictures that you've sent in, Lee, I've never seen a nicer shoehorn than that. Everything else
3: is
2: very cheap and
3: it?
2: Plasticky these days, but that's something really special. Trevor, what can you tell us about shoehorns?
0: Well, they're actually a very handy device. And I guess as one gets older, one tends to use a shoehorn a little more frequently. Mm. There was great variety in them, ranging from, as you said, horn, some tortoise shell. Many were made in silver. They'd have a silver handle and a metal slide bit. They usually came in sets. Sometimes you had a boot hook with it, a glove hook, even a nail file. They're very collectible. I've even got a boot hook with gold, out of gold. And, you know, that was at the top of the tree. But shoehorns are very useful. I might just, if I can drop a name here, the late Patricia Routledge, who we know from Keeping Up Appearances, she was a great collector of shoehorns.
2: Was she really?
0: And boot hooks.
3: Lovely.
0: She came into my shop and I would try and have

0: I knew when she was coming out to Australia and try and have some interesting ones for her. So they're very collectible and useful.
1: Mm. So where could, I mean, what would Lee, are you interested in parting with it? I really just wanted to know more about it.
2: No, it's too precious and it's a family heirloom and it's staying such.
1: Yeah, well, it is quite stunning to look at. Now, Trevor, you've been mentioning boot hooks. I'm clear on the shoehorn. What exactly does the boot hook do?
0: When ladies wore boots that had lots of buttons up the side of them, you probably saw them in Edwardian times and Victorian times, they're a bit of a bother to get on because they're a round button. So this hook, you'd push it through the hole of one side, hook onto the button and pull it, and it would pull the button through the hole in your boot.
1: Aha. Uh-huh. All right, thank you. All right, well, Lee, thank you for your call and thank you for that charming picture of the shoehorn. I had no idea thank such you. Beautiful ones existed.
2: I'm just curious. Trevor said bone or horn or something or tortoise shell. How would I distinguish what it is out of those two?
0: The tortoise shell, all I can say is it looks like tortoise shell as opposed to bone. Golly, I can see the bone now. I'm trying to describe bone, a polished bone. But if you were to cut a thigh bone from a beast and polish it, you'd see that bone come through. Is that helpful at all?
2: Yes, thank you. I think it is tortoise shell, but I don't think it's bone.
0: Mm. Tortoise shell's quite chocolatey colour.
2: It's quite a beigey colour, I think.
0: Yeah, yeah. Mm.
1: All right, wonderful. All right. Thank you, Lee. Lovely to hear from you. 1-300-800-222. Have you got something in the cupboard that you would like to know more about? Maybe you've got a shoehorn or a boot hook that you found somewhere special. So Patricia Routledge, she always came to your shop, did she, Trevor, when she came to Australia?
0: Yes, it was a bit of a magnet. And one of my favourite clients was Barry Humphreys.
1: That's right.
0: And Barry collected unusual Australian things. And if I could just tell a little tale, he would come into the shop and we'd go around and look at things and he'd point out things he's interested in. And, of course, people would see that he was in the shop and suddenly you'd look around and the shop was filling up with people. So I'd note the different things he's interested in. Go afterwards to his hotel room. We'd sit down and talk about the things and buy the things and, you know, he'd buy things. And do you know, he would telephone me wherever he was in the world about 2 weeks afterwards to make sure that I had been paid. That's the sort of person he was.
1: Oh, that's wonderful. And what was he most interested in? What do you remember selling to him?
0: Well, it was usually unusual Australian things, Australian jewellery, little things that caught his attention. Mm.
1: Did you ever see any of them pop up on the telly?
0: No. When the auction was held of his pieces, I didn't see any of those pieces come up. Mm. But he was a truly great Australian.
1: Mm. Trevor Hancock is here, 1-300-800-222. If you've got an antique or collectible, something in the cupboard that you would like Trevor to have a think about. Trevor, Ashley says, I would love to know what a first edition of the first ever issue of the Sydney Herald newspaper might be worth. I've got one dated Monday, the 18th of April, 1831. I found it in my late father's belongings. I've got no of the idea of the backstory, but would love to know more.
0: Yeah, I can't help you on the value of that, but if you were to go to the AAADA website, we have some members who deal in antique books. They will help you there. It's a fairly specialised area. I am aware that there were many copies made of the original. I'm not to say that this one isn't original, but that would be the best thing. Look up the Australian Antique and Art Dealers Association website and find those booksellers who'll be able to help you.
1: Now, we were talking earlier about the Chelsea factory, and Andrew in Hobart sent me through a picture of a china figure from a deceased estate auction in Launceston. But yes, it said Chelsea apparently on the bottom of it. So that likely came then from the same factory, did it?
0: I'm not sure. The early Chelsea marks, there was a triangle mark pressed on.

0: then there was an anchor, red anchor, gold anchor. And later there was the Chelsea Derby factory. Once again, without seeing the piece, it's a little bit difficult. I'd go to that book on British pottery and porcelain marks. That will help you. But also we have a number of members who are actually in Hobart who have expertise in that area. So that would be worth, you know, checking up on. Once again, it's difficult without seeing the piece and holding the piece. Holding a piece of pottery can tell you an enormous amount. The weight, the temperature of the thing can tell you quite a bit of it. But that members of the AAADA who are in Hobart will be glad to help you out.
1: Now let's head west. Kenneth is in Albany. Hi, Kenneth.
2: Hi, Suzanne. How are you?
1: Yeah, well, you want to talk about stamps or stamp albums.
2: Yeah, I just wanted to ask Trevor, my grandmother was born in 1900, bless her. She departed in 1992, at 92 years old, obviously. I'm 64, she gifted me two stamp albums, Australian stamp albums, and one has a note on it at the front, and it's gifted to a certain chappie in the late 1800s, one stamp album, and it has in the cover, the face sheet, it has, apart from the letter, it has all the countries of the world with the ancient names like Ceylon, Prussia, etc. And it has their populations. And it also has stamps in there as well. But it has Australia's population, which wasn't 2 million by then. It was 1 point something million population in those times. And I still have original stamps in it as well. So I have two old albums from the 1800s.
1: Oh, wow. What a kind of a little snapshot of time, isn't it, Kenneth?
2: I'd love to send you a snapshot, but they've been put away in the same place.
1: Trevor, that sounds quite special.
0: Oh, look, stamps. There are some serious stamp collectors all around the world. Specialised stamp auctions. Most of them, there is a specialised stamp auction in Melbourne from time to time. And that would be worth checking on those people with that expertise. It's amazing how a tiny little bit of paper could be worth thousands of dollars. But it's a really specialised area. And it's the sort of thing you have to give them the real thing rather than photographs. It's a very specialised area. That's about the best I can do on stamps.
2: I realise, Trevor and Suzanne, I realise when I was a stamp collector as a child, that's why she gifted them to me. I'd always soak the old stamps and find the watermarks on the back of them, if you know what I mean?
0: Yeah.
2: But how would I get them valued as such? In WA, would I go to the city, Perth?
0: Look, I'm not sure there's the expertise in WA. I think the main expertise, there's an auction house in Melbourne called Lesky. I think they might have the expertise that you need, but you'd need to put them in a carry bag and bring them over or make contact with them.
1: Oh, gosh, it sounds like you need to part with them or take them travelling in order to get them valued then, Kenneth.
2: How do you spell Lesky, Suzanne Trevor?
0: L-E-S-K-I.
2: Okay, like an Esky.
0: Yeah, with an L.
2: All right.
1: Kenneth, how many stamps are in there?
2: I know I physically have the albums and they've been put away, but I haven't counted the stamps. But there are original stamps strewn all through the albums, both of them.
1: Wow. And did you... your grandmother was obviously trying to get you into stamp collecting. Did it stick?
2: I already was into stamp collecting.
1: Oh, you were right.
2: And that's why she gifted them to me, and I kept them all these years, yep.
1: Did you collect any more of your own as you went on?
2: No, just these really old stamps, because she had tins of old ice cream tape, tins full of the old stamps that she collected.
1: Oh, and wonderful.
2: And I put my book and checked the watermarks on the stamps, etc.
1: Yeah, wow. Thanks, Kenneth.
2: Well, thank you very much, you guys.
1: All right. I imagine, too, I mean, stamps were only introduced, weren't they, 1836, I think, Trevor, around the time that Queen Victoria came to the British throne. So, you know, the history doesn't go back

0: that long. But anything prior to 1900 would be an early stamp.
1: Yes. No, the and I think the most famous important stamp collection in the world is held at Windsor Castle. I think every former empire, every Commonwealth country would send sheets in mint condition off to that collection. So it must be worth millions.
0: Extraordinary. Now, we were talking about the boot hooks and the shoe horns. Jay has a silver boot hook that he sent me a picture of. It is really quite something quite spectacular too. I mean, I know I can't even describe it to you, but if you had a silver boot hook with quite an ornate top to it, would that be worth a bit?
1: Once again, it depends who the work involved. Most of the silver handles are actually pressed silver. So if you look at the handle, down the edge of it will have a join where they've joined the two halves together. And they can be very decorative. Usually there are flowers or cupids or sort of romantic things. And in addition to boot hooks are the glove hooks. As you remember, ladies with long gloves would button up the gloves on the inside. And these, once again, were tiny little buttons. So you'd put the hook, the glove hook through the hole, hook the button and pull it through. It's amazing what implements there were made for particular cases.
0: All right. Well, that is a very spectacular boot hook, though, Jay, that you've sent us in a picture of. I've got Trevor Hancock here from he's on the board of the Australian Antique and Art Dealers Association. It's Nightlife with Suzanne Hill on ABC Radio right around the country. If you've got something that you'd like to tell us about, maybe Trevor can have a go at seeing what it might be worth or send you in a direction of someone who can value it for you. 1-300-800-222 is the number to call. Peter in Apsley, hello to you.
2: Hello, how are you going?
0: Yeah, good. What have you got, Peter?
2: Well then, look, I've just hit 80, but since I was about 7, I've been collecting coins, pre-decimal coins, and I've got a pretty comprehensive account of halfpennies and pennies and threepences, sixpences, shillings and two-shilling pieces from 1910, 1911 right through to 66. I've missed out, of course, on the 1930 penny and the 1937 penny, I think it is. But I'm just wondering what a bloke should do with them. They're lying on the floor in the corner of a bed of a room in a canvas bag that come from the mint about 60 years ago, so the bag's probably worth something.
0: Wow. You're looking to part with them then, are you, Peter?
2: No. I'm just looking to see what I should do with them, whether I should... I don't really know. They're just lying there bundled up in this bag. I've sorted them out over the years and worked out that there's one for each of these years. And, I just don't know whether I should flog the things off or keep them for a grandson or what.
0: Yeah. Trevor.
2: What the value of them would be.
1: Well, yes, I had this famous saying when people who are my age and a little bit older would come in and say, look, I've got a cabinet full of crystal or I've got bags of all these coins. I'm not sure what to do with them. And I'd say to them, look, for heaven's sake, sell them. Go and enjoy life, because if you don't enjoy life from it, some distant family member will go and sell them and spend it on overseas trips and everything. So don't. Get active. Rather than they sit there, you could have a significant value of coins sitting there, and there might be something that you might need for the house or you might want to go on a holiday. Go and do it.
0: What do you reckon of that advice, Peter?
2: Well, I've always been scared to do too much like that with them, but maybe I should. I have no idea whether they're worth $20 or $100 or $50,000,
1: but
2: I doubt that they are, but...
1: Yes. Were you in New South Wales?
2: No, never.
1: Oh, no, I just missed where you were, that's all.
2: Queensland.
1: Oh, okay. I know that there's a coin auction house in Sydney. If you just look up Coin Auction Sydney, they're probably your closest one. Of course, if you have a grandson or nephew who is interested, that's fantastic to pass them on. But once again, missing out on a few little pleasures in life.

0: just sell them and enjoy life.
1: I've also got, I have had, I've already passed these on to the one grandson I think might appreciate it. A 10-shilling note with the Queen on it, another one with her father on it, another one with her grandfather on it, and another one with her great-grandfather on it, which this grandson is treating with the tender, loving care that I expect him to do it with.
0: Yes.
1: I would imagine they would be worth something. I don't know.
0: Look, I'm sure they are, and increasingly around the world, and particularly over here at the moment, nobody deals in cash. I come along with my little £5 note and nobody wants to take it from me. Everything's on card now. So coins rapidly and cash is rapidly becoming a thing of the past, unfortunately.
2: Mm. That makes it more of a collector's item, though. All right, Peter, maybe go see what it's worth. You might be able to, as Trevor's saying, make some money and enjoy yourself. Trevor, do you find that, I mean, I wonder if antique dealers are often finding that they've got the kids or the grandkids coming in who've, you know, been given this stuff that's lovingly being looked after and passed on to them, and suddenly they're going, actually, I don't really want this.
0: Yeah, it happens all the time, but then again, there are also many instances where grandchildren are really interested. If you sit down and explain to them the history of something and how it was used, there's an interest. Interestingly enough, this the fair that I just went to, the age range there, I guess the average age might be about 50, 45, 50, and they had... to, you know, this notion, oh, antiques are old hat, no one's buying antiques. They had two full-time delivery teams there. So if you bought a chair or something, they would wrap it up, put it on the trolley, take it out to the car park, put it in the car for you. The amount of, and they had spare stock in the back, and they're bringing out new stock all the time. So the age range of people buying things was probably from about 17, 18, up to, you know, 75, 80. But the average age was probably about 50, I'd say, 45, 50.
2: Now, Barbara in Toowoomba has something that I know you're a fan of, and that's pocket watches. Hey, Barbara.
3: Hello there. How are you?
2: Good. Tell us about your pocket watches.
3: I have two, actually. One is a gold one and one is a silver one. And the gold one has ELGIN on it as the maker or the brand or whatever, and the silver one doesn't have anything, but it does have some, I guess it's silver symbols or whatever, but I can't read them. There are three symbols. This is inside the cover on the silver one, three separate symbols, and then something else towards the bottom, but I have no idea what it says. But there's no brand on it as such.
2: Now, Trevi, you love your pocket watches. What can you tell us?
0: Oh, look, everybody loves a pocket watch. I say pocket watches are what I call men's secret business because everybody sort of wants a gold pocket watch. The gold ones are by famous watchmaker Elgin. The gold... you need to identify whether or not it's gold plate or solid gold. If it was solid gold, it'll have hallmarks on it, and included in that hallmark will be an 18 for 18 carat gold or 9 for 9 carat gold. It may even be 15 for 15 carat gold. That's important to have that mark. If it's rolled gold, it might just say rolled gold, but it's really important to have those gold marks. Equally with the silver one, it should have the silver marks. A good staff is to see a lion stamped on it. That's an English silver hallmark. London, it'll have a lion's head or a leopard's head. Birmingham, it'll have a little anchor. And wherever that silver pocket watch was assayed, it'll have the town mark inside. So it's without actually looking at those marks, you can't tell exactly how it was made or who made it. If it has the marks, it'll tell you who made it and the date of manufacture.
3: So it has marks, but I can't figure out what they are.
0: Yeah. You find somebody with a strong magnifying glass. That's the main thing, to find those gold and silver marks and make all the difference in the world.
2: Barbara, how did you come across these pocket watches?
3: I think it was great-grandfather was a jeweller in Brisbane way back. He was the timekeeper for the Bundaberg Town Clock and the Brisbane Town Hall Clock, apparently. And these were his, as far as I know. And they came down, my grandmother gave them to me.
0: I think that this also highlights the importance of clocks and pocket watches in our world. And it wasn't so long ago when we didn't have these mobile telephones that told us the time, or those dreadful electric clocks by our bed that glows all night. And people relied on the town hall clock or the clock in the church and its chiming to tell them the time. So to find a clockmaker, it was terribly important that they kept those town hall clocks and church clocks on time. Pocket watches were very valuable for sailors. They had to be kept in perfect timing because they were used for navigation. Mm. So they played a hugely important role in domestic life and business life.
2: Mm. Barbara, do you actually wear them, carry them around, or just keep them somewhere special?
3: I just keep them. Yeah, no, they're a bit heavy to actually wear as such. Like for me, as you know, around my neck or in a pocket on my blouse or something, they're sort of too heavy. Yeah. Have you any idea what they could be worth?
0: Oh golly, I guess they're men's pocket watches, which are much bigger. Ladies' pocket watches are much smaller, and usually the size of a 20. Yeah, these are 20-cent piece of the ladies' pocket watches. They're much smaller. And the ladies' pocket watches were held on a very long chain that went around their neck called a guard chain. And they'd have a little pocket in their waistcoat to sit that the watch in, whereas men would have a waistcoat and put the heavy pocket watch in that little pocket there. Mm-hmm. Pocket watches can range enormously. There are some that have what we call repeater pocket watches. Little watch. They're very valuable. Pocket watches could range from about $150,000, gold ones, minute repeaters with a chronograph, down to about an 8-9 carat gold open face pocket watch. You might pick up for $3,000 or $4,000 in the gold ones. Silver ones are much cheaper.
2: Mm. Well, Barbara. And now, Barbara, one of our listeners on the text just says maybe you could take a picture with your phone of the pocket watches and then zoom in to see if that might help you read some of those marks.
3: Yes, okay, thank you. Yeah, they both have second hands on them.
0: Yeah, probably a minute.
3: Yeah, I mean a little circle down near the six, the number six.
0: Mm. Yeah, that's the minute
3: actually
0: hand.
3: Isn't there?
0: Yeah.
3: Yeah.
0: Yeah.
2: Wow. All right. They sound really special, Barbara. I love that connection to your family heritage too. Thank you for your call.
3: Thank you.
2: Okay. There's Barbara in Toowoomba. Let's talk to Jeff in Wagga Wagga. Hey, Jeff.
4: Hi, Suzanne and Trevor.
2: What have you got?
4: I've got a white chili tea set, and I was wondering what's the best way to get it valued and who would be interested in buying it.
0: Shelley produced a significant amount of pottery, porcelain. I think the white tea set you speak of has an irregular shape on it. It isn't round at the top. Would that be right? It's sort of a square-type shape. Yeah. Yep. It's also very, very fragile too. They did produce a lot. And I guess... without seeing it, if it's a complete tea set, the teapot, sugar bowl, milk jug, say 6 cup saucers and plates, they've gone off the boil a bit. I would, as a wild guess, it might be worth about $50 or $100 for that set, or $200 for that set, as a wild guess and without seeing it.
4: Yeah, as you said, the value's gone right off it. The other thing is, I'd agree with your comment about... if you don't want it, then sell it or get it valued and sell it. I had an extensive coin and stamp collection, and I was in the process or was about to start cataloging it, and somebody broke in and stole it all. So that was my grandfather's. And I heard that the criminals melted down the silver coins. Yeah.
2: Oh, yeah. What a shame.
4: Yeah, they had notes and everything, so they've all gone. Yeah. Anyway,
2: thanks very much, Jeff. There's Jeff in Wagga Wagga. Okay. David in Lismore. Hello.
5: Oh, hi.
2: Hi. Yeah. What have you got to tell us about?
5: Yeah. It's a wedding present from my grandmother. It's been handed down to me. I'm just trying to get back onto. I sent the pictures through to you. I don't know, can you see them?
2: Oh, yes, you're way down off in the tech line somewhere, David. Better that you describe it to Trevor. My description's probably not going to be very good.
5: Okay, well, there's a like a 12-inch bowl to the centre and six smaller bowls that go around the outside of it. They're like about a third of the size of the centrepiece. They've all been Japan, and they have like enamelings inside them. Each of the small ones has a motif of Fuji, Mount Fuji in the background, and they all sort of go around the big large bowl in the centre.
2: I have just found the picture now, David. Could that be lacquer, or is it definitely enamel or something else?
5: No, well, see, the motifs inside the pictures, as you can see, like some of the rooftops and other parts of it, they've got mother of pearl inside them, and they seem to be really detailed very well. They're not stickers or anything like that. It's all handmade. I saw it on TV, the same sort of bowls, and they said you can tell if it's real, like... an antique. Well, I don't know if it is yet or not, but they say if you turn it over and there's a black dot on the bottom, and that's the undercoat of the japanned item that we're looking at. Can you see that? Can you see the black dot?
2: Oh, yes, I can. Yes, yes. Trevor, are you familiar with these types of bowls?
0: No, it sounds like it's what we call a fruit salad set. During the 50s, they were popular to give away as wedding presents, and there are many fruit salad sets of all different descriptions, pressed glass and everything, still sitting in crystal cabinets around Australia now. After the Second World War, I'm aware, and this may be the case here, where the Japanese were producing a significant amount of china, and people who had gone to Japan, soldiers, post-Second World War, were buying these pieces and bringing them back as souvenirs. That might be in that category. I'm having trouble just sort of visualising what it is. They sound quite exotic.
5: It was a present from my grandmother when she was married in the 30s.
0: Yeah.
5: And the lady that bought them for her, she was a pretty sort of like a well-to-do type person. That's all I can remember the story so far.
0: Yes.
5: And anyway, there you go.
2: Yeah.
0: This will be one of the mysteries of tonight.
2: All right. David, I'm sorry we're having to put you in the mystery category this evening. Trevor, I'm aware, I mean, we've talked about it with our art historian, Lorraine Kipiotis, that the time that Japan in the late 19th century was opening up to the world, everybody wanted a piece of kind of Japanese art and Japanese design. Are you aware of much in the way of kind of treasures coming out of Japan at that time, which people would have in Australia that they collected?
0: Look, not as much as I think earlier than that is when the Chinese were sort of slowly opening up in the 18th century. And that Chinese influence, which we call chinoiserie, was seen on very expensive furniture, around mirrors, even in gardens. People would have a cast iron Chinese style chinoiserie bridge over your pond. So in fact, I was looking at a pair of chairs yesterday dated around 1690, 1700 with chinoiserie pattern on them. Always very popular. The Japanese kept the society very, very closed and tight, almost until the Second World War, and then things with Japanese became very popular. You'll see them with that lovely Japanese fan on them, and the fan might be illustrated or covered in gold and silver. This an early Noritake porcelain is highly sought after. The workmanship in very early Noritake is simply phenomenal. So all that opening up of those mysterious parts of the world, China and Japan, produced some amazing things.
2: I've got Trevor Hancock here. He's on the board of the Australian Antique and Art Dealers Association. I don't think we've got quite a few people on the switchboard, so I think we are out of an opportunity for you to call if you were thinking of doing so. We'll get Trevor back on in the coming months so you can have another go. Let's talk to Tina in Adelaide. Hi, Tina.
6: Oh, hi. How are you?
2: Good. What have you got?
6: I was just wondering whether old Remington typewriters, manual typewriters, it's a Remington Rand that I have. I was just wondering if they're worth anything nowadays.
0: Unless it's a particularly early one, no. When one thinks of the millions of typewriters that were produced, I think probably the most famous one was Remington. Goodness, the rubbish tips around the world must be full of these magnificent typewriters that these poor women had to sit up hour and upon hour typing letters. And if they made a typing mistake, they had to pull it out and start all over again. And, but I'm afraid unless you had the absolute earliest typewriters, you might have to wait another 100 years and they'll probably have some value then.
2: Where's yours come from, Tina? Is it kind of a family heirloom?
6: No, it was actually, I found it. Someone was giving it away, but it's actually to show young children that, you know, we're talking about technology or very early technology, I should say, and then I thought, oh, I wonder if it's worth anything before I let the children play with it. I'd better find out whether it's worth anything.
2: This sounds like a classic case of let the children play with it, Tina.
6: Yeah, I think so too. Yeah. Thank you so much.
2: All right. Thanks very much, Tina. Okay. So when were typewriters? When would the earliest ones date to, Trevor?
0: Oh, golly, Victorian times. Right. They were huge, cumbersome things. And when you think not so long ago, some of the listeners will remember having to put the ribbons in the typewriter and typing away. And, you know, as I said, some people would spend hours typing these complicated legal documents and make one mistake, pull it all out. And then somebody invented Tippex. Remember the Tippex, the white paint that you could paint over and type on top of that? That was just revolutionary. And how far we've come is just unbelievable. But the earliest ones were really huge ones. And I can visualise them now, made from steel. You could hardly carry them. But that was revolution to have a typewriter.
2: Now, there is someone famous. That's right. Okay, so the person who invented liquid paper was Betty Nesmith Graham, who was the mother of Michael Nesmith from the Monkees, the band from the 1960s.
0: I dare say she's a very wealthy woman now.
2: Well, I think she's probably not around. But
0: well, her family probably did very well out of Tippex.
2: Yes. Yeah, plus her son didn't do too badly either. Betty in Dapto, you've been hanging on for a while. Betty, hello.
7: Hello, Suzanne.
2: What do you want to ask Trevor about?
7: Well, I've got a canteen of cutlery that was given to me in 1950 as a wedding present, and it's never been washed or cleaned or anything. It's still in its original box. It's got six of everything, knives, forks, spoons, and it's got those old bone-type handles. And I was wondering if it's worth anything.
0: Yes, yes, yes. I dare say it was made in Sheffield in England.
7: Yes.
0: And the blades on the knives.
7: A1.
0: Yes. Look, this is the case, I'm afraid, they're almost giving them away. If you came across them somewhere, you could probably pick one up for about $20 or $30. Once again, this is typically the situation. We've got some

0: something like that, get it out and use it. Otherwise, it's just wasted. The value now in early cutlery that has solid silver handles, people are buying that, smashing up the cutlery and melting it down for the cost of the silver. But I'm afraid it's time you got it out and used it.
1: Oh, gosh. So, Betty, what year did you get it again?
2: No, 1950. I was married in 1950.
1: Okay, time to use it, Trevor is saying, Betty.
2: Oh, no, I'll never use it because I've got lots of silver sets. I've got 12 beautiful matching 12 everything in other things. And no, but I just wondered, I've got a lot of crockery in that that's probably worth a bit of cups, saucers and plates that belong to my grandmother. And I've got a jug that was my grandmother's, and it's got a picture on the side of it of the old Yass Bridge before they knocked it down and built a new one.
1: Oh, goodness me. Well, that's a lovely little piece of history you've got, Betty. But no, well, I don't know what's going to become of that cutlery then if you won't use it, and probably no one will want to buy it. Okay, I might... David, if you can be very fast with your question, but we might run out of time to get it answered. David in Lismore.
3: Oh, yeah, hello.
1: Hi. What have you got?
3: Well, we've already talked about it. It's the wedding gift with the bowl.
1: Oh, you're still on the line, David. I'm so sorry. I thought that we hadn't beat you yet. You're still waiting very patiently there. I will pop you back on hold. Sorry there, David. All right, Trevor. I think that's, gosh, we've barely got chance to talk about all the other things we were going to talk about, but we've got 2 minutes, and I know you are into your antique jewellery. What's the mood of the antique jewellery market like at the moment?
0: Look, it's absolutely booming. I would say that good coloured stones, sapphires, emeralds, rubies have doubled in price in the past 2 years. And I have so far only found two interesting rings. One's a diamond one and spinels. Incredibly rare to find jewellery of spinels and some nice sapphire ones. But you mentioned Beyonce, I think, had an antique engagement ring. The Americans have gone crazy vacuuming up all the antique jewellery they can and buying it from over here.
1: From England, you mean?
0: That's right, yes. The suppliers from England are heading off with bagfuls of antique jewellery to America. It's hotcakes.
1: Wow, and is that all started by Beyonce, do you think?
0: Well, somebody started it, and yeah. I'm very grateful.
1: All right, well, Trevor, you've got your own goodies to pack up and bring back to Australia, and so that's the Paddington Antiques Market is going to be on in November, and you will be there with your treasures, so where people can maybe pop along and say good day. Thank you so much being with us tonight, Trevor.
0: Okay. Bye-bye.
1: All right. Thanks, Trevor. Dabrilla says, I first learnt to type on a Remington typewriter in 1971. Thank you, Mrs. Nesbitt. I was a certified member of the Monkeys Fan Club in the 1960s, and Tippex was the manual typist's best friend. Someone else says, I previously worked as a typewriter technician in the late 80s. The IBM Gold All typewriter was an incredible piece of engineering. So some appreciation out there for the typewriters of the past. Thank you for your call. Sorry we couldn't get to all of those SMSs. We had a lot of people wanting to talk to Trevor tonight. Here is the latest news for you.
4: ABC News with Glenn Lauder. The Assistant Treasurer is defending the timing of the federal government's intervention to delay the tax office's ban on credit card payments. Following backlash from small businesses, the government has announced that it will provide additional funding to the ATO to delay the ban until the 30th of June next year. The Treasurer, Jim Chalmers, says it will give the ATO more time to consult and for affected taxpayers to transition. Daniel Molino, the Assistant Treasurer, says the government has responded to the feedback in a timely manner.
5: We've received a lot of feedback from stakeholders, in particular small business, and we've responded to that. We've taken actions. We've extended that transition period to the end of the financial year, and that's a really important step forward.
4: There's increasing criticism of Pentagon plans to live stream the execution of a former US Army psychiatrist who killed 13 unarmed soldiers in a mass shooting at

0: I'm still here.
1: The parents of two Perth brothers murdered in Mexico on a surfing trip have spoken in court ahead of the judge delivering his verdict in the Mexican city of Ensenada. Here's North America correspondent Cayman Gock.
2: Jake and Callum Robinson's parents have asked the judge to impose the maximum sentence for the three men accused of their murders. The Perth brothers were on a surfing trip with their American friend Carter Rhode when they were killed in 2024. In a statement, Deborah Robinson said accountability matters and wants the men imprisoned to protect other families. The defence has argued there is not enough evidence to prove the accused men were the murderers. Cayman Gock, ABC News.
1: Japan's Weather Bureau says the current El Niño phenomenon has strengthened in the past month to the strongest on record. It says there's a 100% chance that the conditions will continue into the Northern Hemisphere's winter. The Bureau says the sea surface temperature in the monitoring region is 4 degrees Celsius higher during September, the most since records began in 1949. The federal Labor MP, Luke Gosling, says in the future, Territorians will look back on his arrest and prosecution and shake their heads as his lawyers seek to have the charges against him dropped. The member for Darwin-based seat of Solomon has been charged with two counts of assaulting the NT administrator in July and breaching his bail in August, allegations he denies. Mr. Gosling says he'll run for Labor pre-selection again at the 2028 election with the case against him not a distraction to his daily work.
3: This will in the future go down as something that the Territory will look at, shake their head, but it ultimately move on from.
1: The South African-born judge, Navanatem Navi Pillay, has won this year's Nobel Peace Prize. The 85-year-old has been awarded for her efforts to promote peace and international law and holding states and national leaders accountable. Her legal work includes defending the South African anti-apartheid leader, Nelson Mandela. She also chaired the United Nations Commission of Inquiry that concluded last year that Israel has committed genocide in Gaza. That's a report that Israel has called scandalous. The inaugural chief executive of the NRL expansion club Perth Bears, Anthony De Seguil, has quit the club just months out from the team entering the competition. Here's Nick Perpich.
4: De Segli held the position for 15 months, but was reportedly under pressure from the club's board. His decision to leave the club follows that of former head of football David Sharp, who quit in April. General manager of football Gareth Holmes will take on the role until a replacement is named. In a statement, De Segli said he was extremely proud of what the team had achieved in the past year. He'd been charged with helping put the club together ahead of their 2027 entry into the NRL as the 18th team in the competition and the first from WA since 1997.
1: And that is the latest from ABC News. For more at any time, you can visit our website, ABC News.
5: Western Australia's weather: showers over the southwest land division, most widespread south and west of a line from Launceston to Albany. Chance of an afternoon shower over the central and northern Kimberley with a possible thunderstorm for the far east. In Perth, 13 degrees overnight before a cloudy Saturday with showers and a forecast top of 20 degrees. Sunday, a possible morning shower and 20. Monday, mostly sunny and 23. Then on Tuesday, sunny conditions up to 26 degrees.
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7: Welcome to the second hour of Nightlife on this Friday night. It is lovely, as always, to have your company. We're going to meet author Susan Orlean in just a moment. She wrote The Orchid Thief, a book you might be familiar with. It was turned into a film. It was a film about someone attempting to adapt the book into a film. She's in Australia at the moment talking about her memoir about writing, which is called Joyride. She's going to share you some of her favourite books with you in a moment. We'll talk to Ross Solly, who hosts the breakfast show on ABC Radio Canberra. We'll find out what's been making news in Canberra this week. There's a mighty challenge. Andrew Romano will be here. Belle Chellingworth's with us for another instalment of Waste Not, Want Not. She's going to talk to us about some of the challenges facing Pacific Island countries, particularly when it comes to recycling their waste. Now, a little bit more correspondence, though, on typewriters and liquid paper. Perhaps it was a typo because someone says the IBM wasn't called the

gold all. It was called the golf ball. And this person, another fan of it, says it was an incredible piece of engineering. The tight face was protruding from a sphere, which you could interchange with other spheres with different typefaces. When you engage the key, the ball spun to the correct letter or other key. Thank you very much. There's clearly a community of typewriter appreciators who are listening to Nightlife tonight. When we were talking to Trevor Hancock, and I mentioned that it was Betty Naismith Graham who had invented liquid paper, the mother of Mike Naismith from the Monkees. And Trevor had said, oh, she'd be a wealthy woman. And I said, well, she is dead, but she died back in 1980, aged only 56. But I have just looked it up. Her son, Michael Naismith from the Monkees, inherited half of his mother's estate, which by then was worth $50 million. So, yes, liquid paper, Tipex, clearly was very, very profitable. This is Nightlife on ABC Radio.

0: Nightlife, as my guest in The Writers tonight, is someone who's spent her career looking for the extraordinary within the ordinary and has found it in spades. Now, you might be familiar with Susan Orlean's 1994 book, The Orchid Thief. Susan spent a couple of years shadowing an eccentric plant dealer in the swamps of Florida and became immersed in the world of orchid fanatics. That book, you also might remember, was sort of adapted for the film adaptation, which was a very meta film about a filmmaker trying to adapt this book. And in it, Susan was played by Meryl Streep. Now, Susan's written many other works of non-fiction. Her subjects range from the true story of the dog Rin Tin Tin to a work exploring the experience of Saturday night across communities in the US. She's also a staff reporter with The New Yorker. Now, Susan's in Australia right now. She's talking about her new book, Joyride. It's a memoir of her career and the stories that she's come across during that career. I've invited her onto Nightlife tonight to talk about some of the books that made her. Hello, Susan. Welcome.
1: Oh, thank you so much. I'm really happy to be here.
0: So what did you make of becoming a character in a film played by Meryl Streep? It probably wasn't on your life bingo list.
1: No, it was not on my bingo list. And in fact, initially, I was really reluctant and I thought, I don't want to be a character in a movie. And particularly because I was being portrayed fictitiously. But when I heard that Meryl Streep was going to take the role, I felt a little more intrigued. And I thought, if this is going to happen, she's the person that I would trust to do it. And it seemed like an adventure that was worth experiencing.
0: And so after the film was made and you saw it, how did you feel about it?
1: Well, at first, I was completely stunned. It's very hard to be looking at a huge movie screen and seeing one of the most familiar actors of our time stand up there and say, "Hi, I'm Susan Orlean." I just thought, no, you're not. I'm Susan Orlean. And it took me a couple of viewings of the movie to ever get over the strangeness and the disorientation of seeing it on screen. I love the movie. I think it's absolutely brilliant. Meditation on art and passion and a whole lot of other subjects that is in a way truer to the spirit of the book than a more ordinary adaptation would have been. So I'm really happy to have gone with it.
0: So look, Susan, tell me about the role that books played in your early life as you were growing up in Cleveland, Ohio. Was yours a very bookish family?
1: We were all big readers, and it was like everybody always had a book going. I would sleep with books under my pillow because I would read late, and my parents would come into the room and say, you know, you have to turn off the light and go to sleep. And I would hide the books in my bed under my pillow and then sneak them out when my parents had left the room and keep reading.

0: We would go to the library all the time. That was my parents didn't buy a lot of books. They borrowed a lot of books from the library. That was their way of experiencing reading. And then we got very much kind of trained in that, going to the library from the time we were kids, taking as many books as we could possibly take, and then just gobbling them up. So it was a very important part of my childhood.
1: Your career has been defined by your curiosity and your ability to see a story where other people might not see one. Was that sense of curiosity always there?
0: I think it always was. You know, I think people can cultivate curiosity and they can make an effort to develop more habits of curiosity, but I think it's something that is innate. I know for me, I never had to actively think, okay, I'm going to make an effort to be curious about the guy sitting across the room. It just came naturally. And, you know, my parents sort of modeled that for us. They were very open, tended to carry on conversations with lots of people, took us to parts of the city that were interesting or unusual that they thought we should see. And that was not everybody's experience in that period of time. I mean, there was a lot of turning away from the sort of diversity and complexity of cities and just burrowing into your private, safe little nook. And my parents were much, much more interested in exposing us to a lot of different kinds of places and people. I think that kind of built up the muscle of curiosity from an early age.
1: Susan Orlean is my guest tonight in The Writers. Now, we're doing a Books That Made Me. And Susan, the first book that you've chosen is Sound and the Fury by William Faulkner. It's a classic from 1929. It tells the story of the wealthy Mississippi Compson family and their descent into chaos. When did you first come across this book?
0: I read it for the first time when I was in 11th grade, so I must have been 15 or 16. I had never read anything like it. And for those of you who haven't read the book, it's told from four different perspectives of people, members of this family, in essentially stream of consciousness, jumping time frames, melding moments with other moments. It's not an easy book. You have to really both immerse yourself in it, but also kind of keep track of what is being talked about, because Faulkner does not make a lot of effort to say, okay, now we're talking about X. Now we're talking about why. He just dives in. But I was so overwhelmed and seduced and transformed by reading this book. I had never encountered writing like it. It's a very emotional book. It really is the saga of this family descending into chaos and essentially, you know, deterioration. It's very much a story about the saga of the American South post-Civil War. It's about race. It's about, in fact, in many ways, it's about the world we live in now. You know, there are a lot of hints in this book about what would become of the South once it was defeated in the Civil War and had to be reinvented.

0: But it's also about a family and about the complex, confounding relationships between people in a family, how they each see a different version of their family. Even though they all grew up in the same family, they each have a very different perspective on it. I just, like, it was like a light switch got flipped. And in fact, the book was so moving to me that I began reading it a second time before I finished reading it the first time. All I wanted to do was to be inside the world of that book.
1: Now, this book ended up finding you a husband. Tell us that story.
0: Yes. I'm very grateful to William Faulkner, who is my version of a dating service. I got fixed up on a date with someone who I didn't know if we would have that much in common. He was an investment banker. I thought, oh, that seems so square and not necessarily my kind of person. But it emerged in the first few minutes of our conversation. I don't even know how it came up that both of us considered The Sound and the Fury our favorite book. And this investment banker began reciting long sections of the book that he had memorized, and he had read it. He read it every year. He knew it backwards and forwards. And I just sat there thinking, oh my God, this guy is a lot different from what I expected. And I was completely smitten. And we ended up getting married.
1: Well, a book that made a marriage, not just made you, Susan.
0: Right, exactly. That's the sort of subset of the show here, books that made a marriage.
1: And do you still go back and read it?
0: Yes, in fact, I just did it for the first time as an audiobook. And I used to read it every couple of years, partly because it's such a masterpiece, but also because it's a very dense and challenging book. And I think that you get more out of it every time you read it. So it stands up to multiple readings for sure. But I just listened to it as an audiobook, which I'd never done. And that was fascinating. That was a whole other way of experiencing it that I highly recommend. I thought it was great. And to me, again, it was almost like a new experience of this book that, oh, I don't know how to quantify, but I've read at least, say, six times.
1: Susan Orlean is my guest in The Writers. She is telling us about the books that made her tonight. Now, Susan, you mentioned going to the library all the time when you were a kid, and there was this idea that, yeah, that's how you got books. Are you still a library user, or have you got a lot of books at home that you own now?
0: I do own a lot of books. There was a point when I became just determined to have a really robust library of my own. And I was too impatient to wait for books at the library. So I just started buying them. And I loved being surrounded by books. I would say the first 10 apartments I had were primarily decorated with books. And, you know, now that it eventually becomes a bit of a problem because books take up a lot of space. And if you keep growing your library, at some point you outgrow your bookshelves. So I do try to cull. And over the last year, I've been mostly doing my reading by audiobook. And, you know, that is a different matter of not having a physical book. Although if I really love an audiobook, I usually go buy the physical book as well. But I also have become a little less sentimental about my books. If I've read a book and I know I'll never read it again, I'm sometimes inclined to give it away. Or if I have a book and I haven't read it and I don't think I ever will read it, I'm inclined to give it away. I'm sort of culling out of necessity and a certain economy of space.
1: There are many people in that position, I think, Susan. Now, the second book you're going to tell us tonight is a book of reportage, The Electric Kool-Aid Acid Test by Tom Wolfe. And this is the story of the LSD enthusiasts of the 60s who traveled across the states and they held all these parties where people were consuming LSD laced Kool-Aid. And people will know the whole idea of the acid test and swallowing the Kool-Aid. So when did this book enter your life?
0: This also entered my life around the same time as The Sound and the Fury. And just as a side note, I would say the books you read when you're in your 15, 16, 17 years old, those books really have an outsized impact on who you become as a reader. I think you're very open and impressionable at that age. So I read this Tom Wolfe book, and like The Sound and the Fury, I felt like I had never read anything like it in my life. Tom Wolfe was very much a stylist, but he was also a really good reporter and, you know, immersed himself in the worlds he was writing about, wrote about them with a kind of humor and insight and immersion that I'd never seen done before. And he was very stylish, very, you know, there was a long time where every nonfiction writer was imitating Tom Wolfe. But ultimately, Tom Wolfe was the only person who could do Tom Wolfe. But he drew you in to the subcultures he wrote about in a way that felt like you were right beside him, experiencing it in the moment. The story itself of the merry pranksters and the acid tests almost meant less to me than the writing of the book. It was, to me, a model of how nonfiction writing had no boundaries, that it could adapt to anything you were writing about, and you could manipulate it in terms of language and style just as much as you manipulate fiction. So this, to me, was revelatory. And I think it convinced me that I wanted to be a nonfiction writer. I wanted to do this kind of work. I wanted to be immersed in these subjects and then write about them with that amount of intimacy.
1: I understand, I mean, you're talking about you having the books in your bed with you, that this was a book too that once you discovered it, you basically carried it around with you at high school.
0: I did. I carried around, I think it was an entire year. I brought it to school with me every day. And during breaks, or probably when I was in a class I didn't like, I would sneak looks at it and read a paragraph, read a page. I was so fascinated by the way Wolfe wrote that a lot of it was just me looking at the writing and trying to figure it out. How did he do that? What were the elements that make this so alive and so exciting and so engrossing? And I had the most ratty, beaten up, dog-eared copy of that book from having been manhandled for a year or two. It's really funny. I still have it. It's barely holding on by a thread. But it was almost like a talisman for me. It was, you know, this is the guide of to where I want to go professionally.

0: Susan Orlean is my guest in The Writers. You might know her as the author of The Orchid Thief. Her latest work is Joyride, which is a memoir of her writing and her career. But she's telling us about some of the books that made her. The final book you're going to tell us about, Susan, it is another work of nonfiction. It's called Great Plains by Ian Fraser. It's not one that I'm familiar with, but tell us about, well, Ian, he's actually someone you've worked with over the years, isn't he?
1: Yes, he's a colleague of mine at The New Yorker. He got there probably 10 years before I did. And so he was part of the whole established masters of writing who were there when I first arrived at The New Yorker. He's just effortlessly funny and observant and thoughtful in a way that really inspired me. This particular book, Great Plains, was he decided one day, I think he was on a flight from New York to LA, and he was looking out of the plane for the whole middle of the flight and realized how little he knew about all of that area between where he took off and where he landed. And that whole section of the country, much of which is known as the Great Plains, had really not been written about, you know, here and there it had been written about, but no one had ever taken it on as a region to be explored and described. I think a lot of people just assume it's kind of boring. And that was his mission, was to show the fact that it wasn't at all boring, and that, in fact, it was this very complex, fascinating part of the world that had many, many layers and many contradictions and many stories embodied in it. So for one thing, I just love the book. It's a masterclass in writing a certain kind of travel journalism, which is the main purpose of which is to introduce you to a part of the world. But it's also about looking closely at things that are overlooked. And when I read the book and found it so extraordinary and engaging, I thought there really is proof in this book that you can look at things that, in fact, are known or have the reputation of being boring, but they're not boring. If you look at them deeply and really allow them to unfurl, you find these extraordinary stories. So this was a model to me in paying attention, noticing the small things that really do make a story. And I've turned to that book over and over again throughout my writing career as a certain kind of writing about subjects that are quiet, that seem unexceptional, but that the writer makes exceptional. I mean, it's a fantastic book about a subject that you might think, why would I ever want to read about South Dakota? Why would I ever want to read about, you know, Wyoming? And yet, there are stories everywhere, and I think Ian Fraser proves that just perfectly with this book, and it really influenced me very deeply, especially when I was working on my first book, Saturday Night. I really turned to that book all the time to remind myself that, yes, it can be done. This can be done. Like, look at how well this was done in Great Plains. I have a model that I can follow.
0: And is this right? You actually, because you do some teaching as well, you make students read this book so they also can see what you saw in it.
1: Yes, I think it's really helpful.

0: helpful because, first of all, I think it's a book that you can break apart and learn from very easily. I mean, a little more easily than with Tom Wolfe, where Tom Wolfe is so stylized that it's a little less of a model that you can learn from because nobody writes like Tom Wolfe. With Ian Frazier and with Great Plains, there's a the way he goes about it is something that you can really learn from. So it's often on in my syllabus when I teach.
1: Your memoir, Joyride, is a journey through your writing, the stories you've come across in your career. Tell us more about that title and why you've called it a joyride.
0: The very sort of superficial reason is that I have gotten a huge amount of joy out of my work. I get to ask questions and then seek the answers. And that is it's just a thrilling, gratifying experience. It's I can't imagine anything that could be more fun than to say, gee, I wonder why people collect orchids. Why are people fascinated by orchids? And then spend 2 years getting that answer. That to me is joy. And as is the reverse, which is now that I've spent 2 years learning about this, now I get the joy of telling readers what I've learned. So the title came to me very naturally because there's no small amount of joy in the work. I also like the idea, and I don't know if that this slang is true in Australia, but in the U.S., a joyride implies that you've kind of stolen someone's car and gone for a ride just for fun, and then you return the car at the end. So you're not looking to do any harm. You're not looking to steal the car, but you're just going out for fun. And I always like that idea of comparing it to nonfiction writing, which is you kind of hotwire someone's story, you take it for a ride, and then you return it, you know, hopefully without any harm having been done.
1: Yeah, but you also show that story, you like the car, to places where it might never have been if you hadn't stolen it.
0: Well, exactly. So the joy is the sense of adventure that maybe comes out of a little bit of mischief, because I think you need to be a little mischievous to be doing this kind of work. You have to be willing to poke around in people's lives and turn corners that other people might not turn. So I love the bit of a rascal that it implied, the sense of being willing to push a little bit and go to places that you wouldn't observe otherwise.
1: Mm. Susan, I mean, we mentioned your curiosity earlier in the conversation. Looking around, we see people are listening to their devices even as they're walking down the street. They're increasingly reluctant to start conversations with strangers. Do you worry at all about the future of curiosity?
0: I do worry about it. I think that we have the tools now that allow us to turn inward. Obviously, the image of the person sitting on their phone rather than looking around them. I do it too. It's too easy. You know, when I used to sit on the subway, I had nothing to do. I mean, if I brought something to read, I might read, but otherwise I would just look around and make note of all the different faces and people and imagine who they were and why they were on the subway. Now I'm on my phone. It's too easy. I mean, I remember when they put Wi-Fi on the New York City subway, and I thought, on one hand, that's very convenient. On the other hand, there goes an entire piece of life where you are exposed to a random set of other individuals that might pique your curiosity. And now we've given up on that. I do worry. I worry about how easy it is to not be curious. Being curious is an exercise. You need to exercise your brain to feel curious. It's an act of compassion. Being curious requires an amount of compassion for other people that makes you willing to say, I wonder who you are. I wonder what you care about. If you're not forced to contend with those things because you can just disappear into your phone, we erode that very basic human impulse to say, oh, I don't know you. I wonder who you are.
1: Susan, enjoy your time in Australia. Thank you so much for sharing the books that made you with us here on Nightlife tonight.
0: Oh, it's my pleasure. Thank you so much.
1: Susan Orlean will be talking next Tuesday night at the State Library of New South Wales. She'll be in conversation with Kate Evans from Radio National's The Bookshelf. You might remember Kate was our guest on The Writers a couple of weeks ago when we were talking about the books you might vote for in RN's poll on favourite Australian books. Susan's also going to be appearing at the Wheeler Centre in Melbourne next Thursday night.
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1: We'll find out what's been making news in Canberra very shortly with Ross Solly. I think this is a traffic warning that's coming on the SMS from Adelaide. Someone says there is a kangaroo on Cross Road heading west from Erbray High School. So if you happen to be driving around that part of Adelaide, well, watch out for the kangaroo that is there at the moment. Now, tomorrow night, if you're with us in the second hour of the show, our guest in the playlist is going to be one of, well, I reckon, Australia's greatest songwriters, the man who wrote Kay San and Flame Trees for Cold Chisel, Don Walker. He is going to be playing you some of his favourite songs. Wasn't the list actually when it came in that I was expecting. You may well be surprised too, but it should be lots of fun. You will hear what's on his list tomorrow night. But in the meantime, here is a song from Don's new album. The new album's called Love Songs, and this track is called Breakfast in Paris.
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0: That's Don Walker from his new album, Love Songs. It's called Breakfast in Paris. And Don will be our guest in the playlist tomorrow night, playing you some of his favourite songs. That's in the second hour of the show. Just a note, if you happen to be listening in Emerald in Queensland, there is a planned outage on the transmitter tonight, which starts at 1 a.m. Queensland time. Lasting until 5 a.m. So to continue listening to Nightlife, if that is you, channel 25 on your telly, or you can check out the ABC Listen app and website. 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
1: This week in... Canberra.
0: To take you through what's been making news this week in Canberra, Ross Solly is with me now, the breakfast presenter at ABC Radio Canberra. Ross, greetings.
2: Suzanne, lovely to be here. Thank you for inviting me back, because sometimes I think after I've spoken to people, did I cover myself in glory or have I made an absolute buffoon of myself and I'll never be invited back? So it's reassuring to know that I did get an invite back.
0: Dude, you're the breakfast presenter at Canberra. We've got to have you back.
2: Yeah, thank you. It's lovely to be back.
0: All right, so let's see how you perform this week. There's kind of proposals for a new stadium
2: in
0: Canberra.
2: Oh, my goodness. Oh, okay. So anyone who's been to Canberra, anybody who loves sport, will know that we've had the old stadium out at Bruce now, out at the AIS area. We've had it for years. And everybody knows that it's getting old and it's creaky and there are parts of it that's not working as well as it should do. Apparently, if too many people flush the toilet once, the sewage flows out onto the oval.
0: Okay. Really?
2: No, that's not true. But there is a smell that wafts around the stadium, apparently, on some days. So there's been talk now for more than a decade, nearly two decades, to have a new stadium. The government has had no less than seven reports done on the stadium, and we are currently in the middle of the eighth report. You can't make this stuff up. Now, this week, there's also been a push on and off to maybe relocate the stadium and put it right smack bang in the middle of the city, right on the banks of Lake Burley Griffin, because people feel that Bruce is too far out of the way, it's too hard to get to, there's no atmosphere out there post and pre-game. But it's always been put off because it's too expensive, et cetera, et cetera. Well, this week, a consortium led by the Canberra Airport Group have put together a plan and they've put it on the table for a brand new stadium right in the middle on the site of what is currently the Catholic Archbishop's residence. It's on the banks of Lake Burley Griffin. They want to put a 25,000 seat roofed stadium there. They hope to have it up and running in about 4 years. Now, this year, this time they're taking it a bit more seriously because the people who are behind it are heavy hitters, like they're big movers and shakers in the city. They've also got the Raiders and the Brumbies on board. A couple of other sporting groups have said, yep, we're up for it. The problem is the ACT government is really committed to redoing the one out at Bruce. Suzanne, it's on actually National Capital Authority land. So the Commonwealth could actually come in over the top and say, we like this proposal. We are happy to help fund this and to build this stadium here.
0: What about the Catholic bishop?
2: Apparently they're up for it.
0: Oh,
2: apparently,
0: right.
2: Yes. So the reason that... All

0: of a sudden people are now starting to think, okay, this time we might be serious, is that the boss of the Canberra airport has been having conversations with the Catholic Church, and the conversation has basically gone around, you've got this great piece of land right there on the lake. How about you give it to us? We'll pay you for it. And you move somewhere else and we're going to put a stadium there. And apparently, I spoke to the Catholic Church and they said, yeah, we are up for the conversation. Anything that will benefit Canberra and benefit the population generally, we would be up for a conversation about it.
1: Now, and Ross, do you go to sporting matches, Ross?
0: I do. So
1: you're out there barracking for the Raiders?
0: I do. And I can tell you this, Suzanne, I've been out there when the Brumbies have been playing when it snowed, and there'll be a lot of listeners who will remember that. And also there are many Raiders games where it is actually in the middle of winter where it is snowed in the afternoon and it is a very, very cold place. So, you know, it makes sense in a city like this.
1: So as a punter, you think this would be a better location?
0: Look, I can see the benefits of it. The counter argument has been, if we've got this money, shouldn't we be spending on education and health? Isn't that a better use of our money? There's also an argument that, you know, we want to try and keep the setting that we already have around the lake with lots of green spaces and all that sort of stuff. The Burley Griffin plan, though, the original Burley Griffin plan did have a stadium in there. So, yeah, and, you know, there's a lot of people who swear by the Burley Griffin plan.
1: I mean, if the government's so committed to doing Bruce Stadium up, though, why has it taken, eight reports and nothing's happened?
0: Well, it's a very, very good question. Things don't happen quickly at the best of times in Canberra. There's always reasons put forward why they need to do another review, because other people come up with different ideas. And then there was a discussion, do we knock down the current stadium and build a new one? Do we redevelop the current one? Do we move it, you know, a kilometre to the left so it's closer to parking or what? You know, there's lots of different reasons why they keep coming up with ideas, why we need another review and why nothing has happened.
1: All right, but you reckon there's some real momentum behind this push?
0: There seems to be. There's a lot of people. The federal government has said, Katie Gallagher, who's the most senior member of the Canberra-based federal MPs, has said, if this land is now available, we would be silly not to have a discussion about it. So, yeah, the discussion's happening.
1: Watch this space. Ross Solly is here. He's the breakfast presenter at ABC Radio Canberra. Now, you have asked me to ask you whether people in Canberra are still passionate about light rail.
0: Yes, and they are.
1: Okay. Is that the end of the discussion?
0: Well, people either hate it or they love it. At the moment, have you been to Canberra recently, Suzanne?
1: Yes, but I haven't ridden the light rail.
0: No. Well, that's okay. You would have seen it, though, if you were driving into Canberra. But there's also a lot of work going on at the moment around the city centre because they're extending it. They're about to extend it to the edge of the lake. This week they released a new environment report on the next stage, which will take it over the lake, around Federal Parliament, and then out to Woden. It's a big development. It's huge. It's huge. It's costing a lot of money. But the new environmental impact statement has some recommendations in there. And one I just wanted to raise with you, so they had this idea, and in the original vision, they were going to have the light rail tracks, and it would all be on beautiful grass and, you know, a grass base for the light rail tracks. But now the environmental impact statement has come back and they've said around Federal Parliament, we're not going to put grass there anymore. We're going to put gravel. Yes. And so a lot of people are saying, well, hang on a moment. That's ugly. We don't want gravel tracks and all this. The counter argument is that in times of drought and all this sort of stuff, it makes more sense to have.
1: So you don't have to go water the tracks?
0: Yeah, exactly. The problem is that a lot of the other parts of the tracks will still be on grass. The other argument put forward is that if you're going to have grass, it's going to require maintenance for a lot of time, and that means there'll be people coming in there to mow the grass, and they've called it a security issue, which people are scratching their head because it's so close to Federal Parliament.
1: So isn't the roof of Federal Parliament grass?
0: Yes,
1: right.
0: Absolutely.
1: Replace that with gravel.
0: And who hasn't at some stage gone to Canberra in a school group and rolled down? Because you can't do it. You can't come all the way to Canberra and not roll down the side of Parliament House.
1: Did you do that in your youth?
0: No, well, I was a bit too old by the time. I'm past the stage. Can you imagine me rolling? I mean, getting down on the ground would be hard enough. Rolling would be incredibly hard, but the big challenge would be standing up again.
1: You don't look that old to me, Ross. I reckon you could roll down that hill.
0: I can give it a go. Why don't I give it a go and I'll report next time you have me on? If there is a next time, I'll report back.
1: I look forward to it.
0: I'll give you a picture of my shirt with the grass stains on it. Yeah.
1: All right. So that's a bit of a debate, though, at the moment. What's going on with the tracks? Okay. And Floriade is wrapping up this weekend.
0: Yes.
1: I have never been, but I've always wanted to.
0: You've never ever been?
1: No.
0: Do you hate flowers?
1: I love flowers, but no, it's never worked. The timing's never worked.
0: I am surprised. Do you know what you should do? Why don't you, I'm going to put this idea in your head and you can take it to management. You can dress it up as your own idea if you like. Why don't you take your very widely listened to show, which is loved by Canberrans, why don't you take it to Canberra next year for Floriade?
1: But is Floriade open late at night?
0: Doesn't matter. Doesn't.
1: We'll sit there broadcasting with the tulips in the dark.
0: You could do it one night. Yes, you could do it on the weekend that we have Night Fest, because last weekend was Night Fest, which is a new initiative. We've had it for a couple of years now, where we get great musicians in. So last week we had Tim Finn. We had Temper Trap was playing. I think, who else played? Busby Maru played, I think. Anyway, we had great entertainment for, I think, four nights in a row. You could come down and do your show on one of those nights.
1: All right. Well, why don't I take that to management?
0: Why don't you take it to management? Anyway.
1: Floriade, if you're listening, how late do you stay open? That's going to be the key.
0: And will you stay open later?
1: That's right for us.
0: For Suzanne. Yeah. Anyway, last week was, it was their big long, because it's a long weekend. It's meant to be the big weekend for Floriade. The rain, Suzanne. The rain came. They had in Canberra last Friday into Saturday, the highest rainfall amount they've had since 1976.
1: What?
0: Yeah.
1: What?
0: Yeah, the biggest rainfall.
1: How much was that? How many mils?
0: They had around 60 mils.
1: Sure.
0: In some parts it got even higher, but it was obviously a real dampener on Floriade. Mm. The musical acts played through it all. God bless their cotton socks. But it really turned the crowds away. And unfortunately, the big weekend, and a lot of the people who have stalls and that there were obviously very upset because...
1: the entire weekend.
0: Pretty well. By Sunday and Monday, it had started to clear out a bit, but it was quite muddy underfoot. You know, if you're walking around gardens, it gets pretty muddy. So that turned people off as well. So that was a bit of a dampener. They were on track for record crowds up until then. But it was... Suzanne, I cannot believe you... Listeners, call in now if you think it's outrageous that Suzanne has not been to Floriade. What's the number they got to call, Suzanne?
1: 1-300-800-222.
0: Yep, call in now and express your outrage that Suzanne hasn't been to Floriade and tell her how good it is and
1: I'm
0: how
1: sure
0: she has to
1: great.
0: Do the
1: no,
0: show
1: I,
0: next year.
1: Okay, I will see if I can make it happen, Ross. Yep. What's your favourite flower?
0: Oh, God. Now, I mean, the tulips are always really, really special down there. And the other thing is, can I just say two other things about Floriade? So on the last day, the day before the last day, they have dog day so people can take their dogs in. But then probably one of the most exciting days is the day after it closes. People can go in and dig up their own bowls.
1: No, really?
0: Yep, they do. And they queue. Like, seriously, they queue for hours before it opens. And then they go in, they can dig up the bulbs, they can take them home and plant them at home.
1: And is there a massive rush or are people
0: huge.
1: Very...
0: Yeah. Huge.
1: Are people fighting each other for the bowls?
0: Well, let me tell you.
1: Is it like the toilet paper wars of COVID?
0: The day before, people go in there and they case the joint. They case the joint to work out where the best flowers are so they know when the gate opens, boom, they go straight in there.
1: I want the tulips out of that bed.
0: They know where to go, yep.
1: How many can you take?
0: I don't think there's a limit, but you can't back a truck in there.
1: Right.
0: You can't.
1: But how many bulbs
0: I think you can take
1: there?
0: A wheelbarrow.
1: Really?
0: I think some people take wheelbarrows. Yeah, I mean, there's a lot of bulbs there.
1: I mean, we're talking about thousands upon thousands of bulbs.
0: I don't think you could take them, that many.
1: But, I mean, are there that many there?
0: Oh, there's heaps.
1: Right.
0: There's heaps. Suzanne, you really have to go. So next time we
1: can have a
0: learned conversation about how big it is. It's huge. There's so many bulbs there and they're beautiful and everybody wants them.
1: All right. Let's see. If management are listening,
0: yep.
1: It was Ross's idea. Let's make it happen.
0: No, if they knock it on the head, it was my idea. If they think it's brilliant, it's your idea.
1: Hey, Ross, thanks so much for telling us what's been making news
0: this
1: week
0: welcome.
1: In Canberra. There is Ross Solly. He presents Breakfast at ABC Radio Canberra. Well, yes, see if I can chat to management, see if I could make that happen. Ross from Somerville wants to know who was singing that song I played last, I Wish It Was You. Ross says that's the second time I've heard it on 774 and I love it. Yeah, that's Don Walker. and who was singing that, Roz. He will be our special guest in the second hour of our show tomorrow night, doing a playlist, playing some of his favourite songs. So we won't hear that one again. He's picking songs by other people to play tomorrow night, but that's who it was. It was...

0: was Don Walker. Oh, Paul in Melbourne, the ACT, is just saying, yeah, we got 87 mils on Saturday. Just hammered down for hours. Gio says, I haven't been to Floreat either. Feeling very slack now. I'll plan for next year. Let's all plan for next year. Thanks very much, Gio. Now, don't forget, Nightlifers, if you miss something, if you come in halfway through an interview, you can always head to the Nightlife podcast, which you can get through the ABC Listen app or anywhere else that you get your podcasts. And there's all the things there from the week. We've got all the quizzes that go up for you, all the versions of the Mighty Challenge, lots of our fabulous content. For example, you might want to hear Phil Clark's conversation from last week, which was about skincare. He was talking to Rod Sinclair, Professor of Dermatology at the University of Melbourne, about separating fact from fiction when it comes to looking after your skin, what you really need to do and what you probably don't need to spend money on. And Rod had some great straight-talking advice about getting the basics right.
1: If you have oil on your skin, then dirt will stick to the oil. And the way you remove the dirt is by removing the oil. And so the classic example is, you know, if you sit by the open fire, your hair will smell of smoke for maybe a day or two.
2: Yeah.
1: Because the oil on the hair traps the particulate matter from the open fire. And so when you shampoo your hair, you use a detergent to remove the oil from the skin, and that takes away the dirt. Now, if you have oily skin, then you will use a soap or a detergent type product to actually remove that layer of oil from your skin. However, if you have dry skin, then you don't trap the dirt as much and you can just wash your face with water. And so there'll be different phases in your life where your skin's a little bit more oily or a little bit drier. And so at different phases of your life, you'll need to use a little bit more soap or a little bit less soap. And I think people are on the whole pretty good at working out what their skin type is, right, and working out what sort of routine they need to use to remove the oil and along with the oil, take the dirt off with it.
0: Yeah, that was Phil Clark speaking with Rod Sinclair at the University of Melbourne during the week. If you would like to listen to that interview in full or any of our others, the ABC Listen app, wherever you get your podcasts, you should be able to find all of our content. James says, what was the name of that book that the author and her husband gelled over again? I had quite a few people actually texting in saying, what's this book? I don't know that it's going to find everybody a spouse. The book that that was Susan Orlean that we were talking to, and the book that she and her husband gelled over was William Faulkner's The Sound and the Fury. Although Susan did say it is a very challenging book to read and that you really have to concentrate while you do it. It's not one that I've ever read. I wonder if any of you are fans of The Sound and the Fury, but yeah, that's the one. We have the Mighty Challenge not too far away. The news is bearing down upon us. And then, yes, well, you know what to expect on a Friday night. We've got That Was the Week That Was. But we have a few other categories involving towers and biscuits and containers. And I'll tell you more after the news.
3: ABC News with Glenn Lauder. An upcoming ban on the use of credit cards to make payments to the Australian Tax Office has been delayed following federal government intervention. Here's Isabella Tolhurst.
4: The ATO announced last week it would stop accepting credit card payments for tax bills from December in response to the Reserve Bank's ban on card surcharges. The government has faced significant pressure over the plan, with small businesses reacting furiously. Now Treasurer Jim Chalmers has announced the government would give the ATO extra funds to delay the ban until June 30, allowing more consultation on the changes.
5: We try not to interfere or intervene, whether it's the design of the surcharge ban or the implementation, but we've stepped in here.
4: The coalition has called for the credit card ban to be scrapped altogether.
3: The parents of murdered Perth brothers Jake and Callum Robinson have asked a judge in Mexico to impose the maximum sentence on three men accused of killing them 2 years ago. Here's North America correspondent Cayman Gock.
6: In an emotional statement read to the court, Deborah Robinson said she never wanted another family to experience the devastation and suffering that had been inflicted on them. Her sons, Callum and Jake Robinson, were on a surfing trip in Baja, California with their American friend, Carter Rhode, when they were killed in 2024. The court also heard from Mr. Rhode's widow, who told the accused men their actions were evil. Earlier, the defence cast doubt on the credibility of the investigation and the testimony prosecutors relied on. The judge is set to deliver his verdict in the month-long trial tomorrow.
3: A man has been fatally stabbed in Sydney's west. Police were called to Cleve Close at Mount Druitt.

0: explosives and rocket fuel. Saudi Arabia claims that 3 people, including a pilot, have been killed in 2 Houthi attacks on the international airport in the capital Riyadh, which has hit a plane belonging to the national carrier Saudia. With the story, here's the BBC's Sebastian Usher.
1: When Saudi Arabia gave the green light earlier this week for the pro-government forces it backs in Yemen to move to all-out war against the Houthis, it was clear that the group would try to inflict more pain on the kingdom, and it has. The image of a burning plane at King Khalid Airport in Riyadh was bad enough for the Saudis, but the confirmation that a pilot was killed will shock Saudi citizens and expats alike. Airlines have already cancelled flights. There are questions over how Saudi defences couldn't stop the Houthi missiles. Pakistan says its forces are now bolstering Saudi defence capabilities as part of a new security pact, but what role they'll play remains uncertain.
0: The South African-born jurist and former UN human rights chief, Nawatem Navi Pillay, has won this year's Nobel Peace Prize for her efforts to promote peace and international law. Here's Larry Buttrose.
2: The chair of the Norwegian Nobel Committee says the 85-year-old's work is a source of hope and inspiration to all those who seek a more peaceful world. But her win is likely to be seen too as a high-profile rebuke of US President Donald Trump and Israeli Prime Minister Benjamin Netanyahu. They both rejected the findings of a UN commission she led that Israel has committed genocide in Gaza. Earlier in her career, she defended South African anti-apartheid leader Nelson Mandela, who later became the country's first black head of state.
0: Andrew Mountbatten Windsor has received nearly $600,000 in compensation after being forced to end his mansion lease early over revelations about his ties to the late US sex offender Jeffrey Epstein. Last year, King Charles stripped his younger brother of his title of prince and forced him out of his Windsor home as the royal family sought distance from the Epstein scandal. Andrew Mountbatten Windsor was later arrested on suspicion of misconduct in public office. He denies any wrongdoing. And officials in Greece say that 2 workers have been seriously injured in an explosion at a major oil refinery just outside the capital, Athens. The workers were hospitalised after the blast at the motor oil refinery around 60 kilometres west of Athens. The scale of the damage and the cause of the blast are not yet immediately clear. And you're up to date with the latest ABC news. For more, you can download ABC Listen.
3: Western Australia's weather, showers over the southwest land division, most widespread south and west of a line from Launceston to Albany. Chance of an afternoon shower over the central and northern Kimberley with a possible thunderstorm for the far east. In Perth, 13 degrees overnight before a cloudy Saturday with showers and a forecast top of 20 degrees. Sunday, a possible morning shower and 20. Monday, mostly sunny and 23. Then on Tuesday, sunny conditions up to 26 degrees.

0: time for the Mighty Challenge. Categories tonight are as follows. That was the week that was. Risk it for the biscuit. Containers. You can have happy 90th birthday, Brian Blessed, or off to the tower. Off to the tower. Happy 90th birthday, Brian Blessed. Containers. Risk it for the biscuit. Or that was the week that was. If any of those sound like categories that you reckon you're a dab hand at, you know what to do. 1-300-800-222 is the number that you need to call. It should go without saying, but I will just say, please don't cheat. Please don't use AI. If we do think you sound a bit suspicious, we might not give you the benefit of the doubt because there's been a lot of cheating going on lately, unfortunately. So look, we're not playing for sheep stations. A comment I do keep seeing on the ABC Facebook group, we are not. We're playing for a fridge magnet. So don't be a dingus. Don't cheat. You're not doing yourselves any favours. Okay, 1-300-800-222.
1: The Mighty Challenge.

0: Bob from Greenacre. Bob, I'm going to call you Gentleman Bob now, I think, after you were so kind to Brian a couple of weeks ago.
1: Oh, yes.
0: Yes.
1: No, I like that. I like the way he was thinking too.
0: Yeah. Oh, poor Brian. I felt for him. So it was lovely that you gave him the magnet. So from now on, you'll be Gentleman Bob to me, if that's okay.
1: All right, then. Yeah. Thanks for it.
0: What would you like to start with, Bob?
1: Well, I was once a wharfie, so I'll go for the containers, although I suspect it might be a booby trap set for me.
0: Yeah, I don't think you're going to get what you were hoping for out of that, Bob. Oh, before we go on, hi to Janice. Lee says, I finally convinced my friend Janice to get on the ABC app to listen to you on Nightlife, so say hi. Hi, Janice. Welcome. We are glad to have you along. Okay, question one, Bob.
1: Yep.
0: Which brand of bottled water shares its name with an extinct Victorian volcano?
1: Oh, which brand of bottled water?
0: Mm.
1: Look, I'm sure I'll know it when I hear it, but I'm going to have to leave somebody else for this question, I think.
0: Thank you. Sorry, Bob.
1: That's okay.
0: Okay, thanks very much.
1: There
0: is Bob. Tommy. G'day, Tommy.
2: Hello, how are you?
0: Hi, have you come down after the football season?
2: Yes, I have. I've made peace with it.
0: Okay, good. Well, you're into cricket now. Are you going to watch the cricket as well as play it?
2: Yeah, I watch it too. I've got my Scorchers membership.
0: Oh, great. So how often are you going to go to that?
2: Every game, hopefully. That's what we're trying to do.
0: You are a very keen sport watcher, Tommy.
2: Yeah.
0: Is it your parents who brought you up watching and attending all of this sport? Or is it something that you've sort of developed a passion for on your own?
2: My mum.
0: And so that's why it was your mum who took you to the grand final, was it?
2: Yep.
0: She's the big sport lover. Great.
2: Yeah.
0: All right. Well, good luck to the Scorchers then. I don't know if the Nightlifers will get on board with the Scorchers the same way we did with Fremantle, but
2: Not many people like them.
0: Now, Tommy, which brand of bottled water shares its name with an extinct Victorian volcano?
2: I've got no clue. I'm just going to have to pass.
0: Oh, I'm sorry, Tommy.
2: That's all right. Have a great night.
0: Talk to you another time. Pamela in Carlton. Hi, Pamela.
3: Hi, Suzanne. How are you?
0: Good. What brand of bottled water shares its name with an extinct Victorian volcano, Pamela?
3: Mount Franklin.
0: Mount Franklin is correct. Nicely.
3: Which is a wonderful place to go to.
0: Where exactly is it?
3: Well, it's near Daylesford.
0: Oh, okay.
3: And you used to be able to drive right up to the top of it and right around. And so it's fantastic, but it has a terrible history, because that's where they put all of the Indigenous people on the cold, windy side, hoping that they'd die off. So there's still that legacy of bad vibes around it, but it's magnificent. Go there.
0: Mm. And how tall is it, Pamela? Is it much of a mountain?
3: No. It's enough. It's enough of a mountain. I mean, you know, it's one of three. So there are three extinct volcanoes. Mount Alexander's the other one, Mount Franklin, and I can't remember the other one. And they're in a triangle, and they're all very, very old, of course. But generally that's all flat land around there, so it does stick out.
0: Excellent to hear. Now, well done. Lots of texters had this very early on. Morgan, Bernadette, Maria, Frank, Paul, Steve, Jane, you were amongst the first who got that one right. Now, what do you want to do now?

0: Oh, Pamela, we can have more containers. We can have risk it for the biscuit. That was the week that was. Happy 90th birthday, Brian Blessed, or off to the tower.
1: I'll stick with containers because okay. They all look scary or they all sound scary.
0: Question two. What wearable term is used for the box from which cards are dealt for blackjack in a casino?
1: What wearable term?
0: Yes. What wearable term is used for the box from which cards are dealt for blackjack in a casino?
1: I've never been to a casino, so I actually don't know. So thanks, Suzanne.
0: All right.
1: Have a good night.
0: Bye. Thanks, Pamela. Who have we got next? Let's talk to John in Ashfield. Evening, John.
2: Good morning, Suzanne. How are you
0: good
2: going?
0: Good morning, John. I am well. I hope your week's been good.
2: Oh, yeah, pretty good. I've had a few things happening and that kept me out of mischief, but, been a good week anyway.
0: Good to hear.
2: May I take the opportunity to give you my condolences for Richard Moorcroft during the week. Oh, it's very sad.
0: I never really watched him read the news, I have to say, John. But you're a Sydney person. Did you watch him for many years?
2: Yeah. Oh, yeah. He was great reading the news. And when he hosted that letters and numbers show.
0: Oh, yeah, on SBS, isn't it?
2: Yeah. Oh, he'd done a brilliant job. He's going to be sadly missed. Mm. But on the other hand, I hear Sarah's coming back to the ABC next year.
0: Sarah is coming back. Everyone was so excited. She was. I saw her in the office here on Thursday morning. Yeah. There were hugs with everybody. Yeah. Yes.
2: Oh, beautiful stuff. Oh, I'm glad she's coming back. She'll be on the afternoons, I think.
0: Yeah, that's right, John. Now, question two, what wearable term is used for the box from which cards are dealt for blackjack in a casino?
2: Well, at the moment, I think of croupier, but I think that's wrong.
0: It is not croupier, no.
2: Okay, then.
0: Thanks, John.
2: Lovely to talk to you.
0: Talk to
2: you next week.
0: See you then. David, that is correct. Julie and Barbie and Neil and Jude and Jane and Alan and Pat. Yes, that is all the correct answer. John just did say he would talk to me next week. I know this feels terrible. I know I was away last week and, I mean, you will appreciate that that wasn't something that I had planned at the start of the year as we were farewelling my brother. I do have next weekend off. This was something I planned 6 months ago. So I know it looks bad that I was away and I'm back and I'm away again. I do apologise for that. With any luck, there's now, after that, a clean run right through to the middle of January. So I will not be here. Greta's with you next week. So you should have lots of fun next weekend. Here's Nick in Budgerwoy. Hi, Nick.
3: Hi, Suzanne.
0: Okay, Nick, have you spent much time in a casino?
3: No, I haven't. But when I was a young man, I read a lot of James Bond novels. And because of that, I know that it's called a shoe.
0: It is called a shoe. That's right. There's a lot of casino scenes in James Bond, aren't there, Nick?
3: Well, you know, when you're highfalutin and mixing with the colourful types, that's probably where you're going to end up.
0: Exactly so. Nick, do you want to stay in containers or you can have risk it for the biscuit? That was the week that was. Happy 90th birthday, Brian Blessed, or off to the tower?
3: Ye gods. I'm too tired. Just stay with the containers, I think.
0: Okay, fair enough. Question three. Used to store blood samples, the name of which small glass bottle can start with a V or a PH?
3: A vial?
0: A vial is correct, Nick.
3: Wow.
0: Mm. Shall I stay in containers for you?
3: Well, I'm on a roll.
0: You are on a roll. Question four. Which word for a water storage tank comes from the Latin for box?

0: how annoying. I just had a flash of it, and now I...
1: Flashed in, flashed out.
0: Yeah. You know when you just...
1: Yes.
0: Yeah. Yeah. You know, but you can't recall. I got nothing, mate.
1: You'll probably kick yourself, Nick.
0: Yes.
1: Yes, it is a cistern. Well done.
0: Oh, wow.
1: Well done. Well done. Yep. Okay. I'll try and finish off containers for you. Or you can try and finish off containers for me. Question five. Yep. According to the Book of Exodus, what was contained within the Ark of the Covenant?
0: What was the Holy Spirit, I guess.
1: It's not the Holy Spirit, Nick, no.
0: Very good.
1: All right, stay safe on the road.
0: Go to the Floriade. It's amazing.
1: Oh, wait, what's your favourite flower?
0: Oh, no. I went in like 1988 or something like that when I was a kid.
1: Right.
0: I can't remember a bloody thing, really. There's some tulips there, I think.
1: Just that it was amazing.
0: No, I just was talking it up. You know, do them a bit for ACT tourism.
1: Yeah. All right. Well, it's on my list. It's on my list, Nick.
0: Yeah.
1: All right. Thanks. Yeah. Stay safe on the road there. We'll catch up with you another time. Tara the truckie is also on the road. Hi, Tara.
2: How are you, Susan?
1: Hi, Tara. Good. According to the Book of Exodus, Tara, what was contained within the Ark of the Covenant?
2: The Ten Commandments.
1: The Ten Commandments is correct, Tara.
2: Ah, sweet.
1: Yeah. When I was in Ethiopia 9 years ago, they genuinely think that they have the Ark of the Covenant with the Ten Commandments there. And there's a little town in somewhere in the middle of Ethiopia where there is a kind of compound, and deep within the church inside this compound is what they say is the real Ark of the Covenant. And there's a guy whose job it is to guard it, and you get that job for life, like you inherit the job, and you may never leave the compound. This guy has to get all of his food brought to him. He may not leave until he dies because he's there just looking after the Ark of the Covenant. Yeah.
2: Well, there's no reason why it couldn't be there. There's it doesn't have to be in a big city or anything else. And it's more likely to be in a small place hidden away than it is under somebody's nose, I suppose.
1: I mean, I found the story a little unlikely, but that's just me. Okay, Tara, you can risk it for the biscuit. You can have That Was the Week That Was. You can have Happy 90th Birthday, Brian Blessed, or you can have Off to the Tower.
2: Let's try the week that was.
1: Okay. Question six. You've had some help with this if you've been listening. Which former ABC newsreader died this week at the age of 70?
2: I did hear tip of the tongue. No, I can't. I'm
1: going
2: to have to pass on that one. Sorry, Suzanne.
1: No worries, Tara. You stay safe on the road too.
2: Will do. Thank you. You have a good night, mate.
1: Okay, bye. Yep, Adrian, that's it. Benedette, Diana, Ray in the Bay, you're all in very quickly with that one. Tony and Penshurst, you have arrived in the middle of your, at the beginning of your favourite category.
3: I'm Brian Blessed. Sorry. So let's celebrate his birthday. He's 90.
1: Yeah.
3: Well done to him.
1: I know.
3: I liked him in Flash Gordon.
1: Well, Tony,
3: maybe
1: you...
3: I shouldn't answer. That could be an answer. I should shush.
1: Yeah, you absolutely should. Well, you need to answer this one first, and then we'll see what really is your favourite category tonight. Question six, which former ABC newsreader died this week at the age of 70?
3: Richard Moorcroft.
1: Richard Moorcroft is correct. Someone wants to know if you can see the Holy Grail or the Ark of the Covenant with the Ten Commandments in it in Ethiopia. No, you cannot. They will, each church though, and there are so many churches in Ethiopia, each church has a kind of its own copy of the Ark of the Covenant. And I think there's a day...

0: once a year where each church gets its copy out and kind of parades it through the street. But every church you go to, they refer to it as the Holy of Holies, and they keep it well hidden. And you just have to kind of go to a curtain and know that it is behind it, the copy, that is, except when you get to the real place and you can't get anywhere near it.
1: Were they stone tablets or something, were they?
0: Well, I mean, I don't really know. I mean, what did Moses write on? It was a stone tablet, wasn't it?
1: It must have been. Well, I'm thinking Indiana Jones, they were blinded. They couldn't see that when they opened the Ark of the Covenant. They were blinded.
0: Yeah.
1: Sorry. Let's keep it going.
0: Okay. Would you like to stay in That Was the Week That Was, or would you like to go to Happy 90th Birthday, Brian Blessed?
1: I won't risk it yet. I might save it. So let's keep the week that was, please.
0: Oh, staying on safe territory, Tony. Question 7. Which rooster scored the match-winning field goal at the NRL Grand Final?
1: Oh, thank you. I was crying that night. I had double winnings. That would be Daly Cherry Evans.
0: Daly Cherry Evans is correct, Tony. Question 8. You just tell me when you want to go to Brian Blessed, okay? Oh,
1: there should have been a rooster's questions. I would have got those. Sorry.
0: Question 8, which mm-hmm. star of North by Northwest and On the Waterfront has died at the age of 102?
1: It can't have been. It was North by Northwest. Cary Grant. It was a woman. I'll take a guess. Tippi Hedren.
0: No, it is not Tippi Hedren. Oh, Tony, you didn't even get to Brian Blessed.
1: I'm not blessed tonight.
0: You can listen in and think about how much you would have got correct. Thanks very much, Tony. We've got Grant in Waterloo. Hey, Grant.
2: Hi, Suzanne. How are you?
0: Can't complain.
2: I'm going to get it out before I forget. Well, the answer, I think, is it Eve Maria Saint?
0: It is Eve Marie Saint. Well done, Grant.
2: Just before it was one of those flashes that we all get. It's like, oh, no, the name, no, I've forgotten it. So that's why I spread it out. And for people just with Suzanne, Sarah McDonald coming back, I think that it is March next year if people want to put it in the diary. And for those people not in, she does Sydney. I think she'll be doing Sydney and Newcastle from 12:30, and then it'll be New South Wales statewide from 1:30 to 3:30, I think it is. So, yeah, just for those people who wanted to, outside of New South Wales and Sydney.
0: That's right. And look, anyone who's really missed Sarah will be able to get her via the ABC Listen app in another city, but then you wouldn't want to not listen to your own afternoon show. So, you know.
2: That's true. Yes, it's a tough decision, but anyway, that's the way it goes.
0: Right. Grant, would you like to stay in That Was the Week That Was? We've also got Risk It for the Biscuit, Off to the Tower, or Happy 90th Birthday, Brian Blessed.
2: I don't even know who this Brian Blessed is, but let's. Seeing he's already been talked up, let's go for that one. Why not?
0: Yeah. Grant, that just seems an odd choice if you literally don't know who he is.
2: I've no idea. But anyway, see, I ring you up on Friday so we can get through the quiz quickly so that we can get more of Mr. Romano. What's his name from the LA when you have the chat?
0: Andrew Romano.
2: I love listening to Andrew Romano. All so right. That's why I ring you up and just pick the hardest thing just to race it through.
0: Well, okay, Grant, let's see how this approach works. Question 9, which Roman emperor did Brian Blessed play in I, Claudius?
2: We'll just throw in Caesar.
0: As in Julius Caesar?
2: I didn't say that. I was waiting for you to – I thought I'd hedge my bets. There's at least two Caesars, so I thought I'd stall for time and throw his name up. Yeah, why not?
0: All right. It's not Caesar,
2: no,
0: Jay.
2: I didn't think so.
0: Bye, Grant. Lynn's just saying North by Northwest was a really terrific movie. Yeah. What else? Who else have we got? Hey, Eric, how you doing?
3: Is it me, Eric?
0: Are you Eric?
3: Hi, yeah, I wasn't sure, couldn't hear too well. Hi, Suzanne.
0: Hi, Eric.
3: Is it Nero?
0: It's not Nero.
3: Oh, thanks anyway, bye.
0: Okay, bye. There's Eric. We got next. Oh, Betty. G'day, Betty.
4: Hello, Suzanne.
0: Hello. You haven't gone and got the cutlery out and started using it, have you?
4: Beg your pardon?
0: You haven't gone and got the cutlery out in the last 2 hours, have you?
4: No. No, I haven't. Oh, he's a funny man, isn't he?
0: Oh, yes. Well, he's very determined that instead of hoarding our antiques, we should just use them. Anyway, Betty, which Roman emperor did Brian Blessed play in I, Claudius?
4: I sort of know this, but I can't. It was the first emperor, but I can't tell you. But I want to ask you something before I go. What's happening with the photos that we're supposed to be getting taken?
0: Oh, you and Greta have to have a conversation about that. Sorry, Betty, I'm sort of not involved in all the logistics of it.
4: Right.
0: But no, Greta and I have been talking about this all week, and I think there's some delays trying to get someone to take your photo. But look, I'll tell Greta that you're inquiring.
4: Okay.
0: Don't worry. We very much want you on the calendar.
4: Yeah, well, my daughter has a good camera and she may be able to help.
0: Is she a good photographer?
4: Oh, well, Adrian used to be a very good photographer once, but if she knows whether you want Head and Shoulders or what.
0: We want Fred.
4: Beg your pardon?
0: We want the Stairmaster, the Stair Riser.
4: I don't know what that is.
0: Don't you go up and down the stairs on a contraption?
4: Oh, yeah. Fred.
0: Yes, Fred.
4: So I just got to sit on Fred.
0: Well, look, anyway, we should be having this conversation off air with you and Greta. Anyway, Betty. Now, so you didn't know which emperor it was?
4: No, I don't. I'm sorry.
0: That's all right. We'll talk to you another time, Betty.
4: Thanks for saying that.
0: Thanks, Betty. Someone texted in earlier saying, where can I get the calendar? We are still taking the photos. It has been quite the mission to try to coordinate because everyone that we're taking photos of is in different parts of Australia. Yes, it's quite a logistical challenge. We believe we've got a couple of weeks and it should be taken care of. It is coming. I will tell you, you will not be able to, we will not shut up once we've got this calendar and we are ready to get it out to you. Okay, let's talk to Brett, who is in Thailand. Hello, Brett.
5: Hello, how are you?
0: Hi. Now, do you live there or are you visiting?
5: 3 months on, 3 months off.
0: Okay.
5: So my wife lives there. So,
0: right.
5: Yeah, Nong Yah Sai, up near Supanburi, which is about 3 hours north of Bangkok.
0: Yeah. Now, Brett, any idea which Roman emperor Brian Blessed played in I, Claudius? This is question 9.
5: I'm pretty sure I don't know, but I'll have a guess. Firstly, I will say hello to Betty, and she's Betty from Dapto, that is. Mm. I think she's a beautiful lady. Copernicus.
0: Not Copernicus, no.
5: Okay.
0: Thanks, Brett.
5: No worries.
0: Okay, we've ruled out Julius Caesar. We've ruled out Nero. Copernicus, not an emperor of Rome, so we'll rule that out once again. Here's Jack in Stratton. Hi, Jack.
6: Hello. I miss you, Suzanne.
0: Oh, that's very nice.
6: I miss those calls. I got to talk to Kia last Saturday. You know what she made me do? She made me sing Aretha Franklin. How dare she?
0: Did you do it well?
6: I'm not a really good singer, but I did try my best.
0: Well, that's all we can ask. That's all I ever ask is that you give it some oomph. We don't really care about the singing, just the spirit. Now, Jack, which Roman emperor did Brian Blessed play in I, Claudius?
6: Okay. I know the Claudius. That's a trick answer, but I don't think it's that. Let's go random emperor. Augustus
0: is the correct answer, Jack.
6: Hey!
0: Woohoo!
6: Let's go.
0: Okay, which category would you like? We've got Off to the Tower, Happy 90th Birthday, Brian Blessed. We've got more.

0: Well, that was the week that was. We've also got Risk It for the Biscuit.
1: Okay. I think Brian Blessed, probably an actor, so I probably have to go with him because I like films.
0: Okay. Are you familiar with Brian Blessed?
1: Well, we'll see what happens. We'll see what happens.
0: Question 10. In which 1980 movie did Brian Blessed play Prince Volton of the Hawkmen?
1: Oh, he told me, yep. So, that guy from the other, like minutes ago, Flash Gordon, is it that one?
0: Tony, yes.
1: Yeah, we're watching you.
0: There you go, Tony from Penshurst. All right, do you want to stay in this category, Jack?
1: Yeah, let's try to finish this out because like the hardest questions, let's go over the start and then the end be easy, hopefully.
0: Well, question 11. How many times has Brian Blessed attempted to climb Mount Everest without oxygen?
1: What? He does that? That's crazy. So Mount Everest. Wow, that's a tough one. But good for the guess. How many? Let's go. But if I don't have the answer, that's all good. Let's go for five. I like five.
0: I mean, five is a nice number, but it's not the answer we're looking for, Jack.
1: That's okay. Thank you so much.
0: Okay, bye. We do have a few lines free, 1-300-800-222, if you'd like to play the Mighty Challenge on this Friday night. Stewie in Victor Harbour.
2: Good day, Suzanne.
0: Hi, Stuart.
2: Hello. Yes, Sarah McDonald. She's really good value. I really like her. I mean, she was on the, you said the quiz here a fair few years
0: Well,
2: ago.
0: she was our very first weekend nightlife presenter. And in fact, when we get to next January, it will be the 10th anniversary of her
2: Where's she
0: starting
2: been?
0: weekend nightlife.
2: Where's she been to, Suzanne? Has she been
0: Well,
2: away or something? I don't. Has she been in the ABC with Tom?
0: oh, there was some controversy, Stuart. She got unceremoniously kicked off the radio in Sydney a couple of years ago, but the
2: Oh, right.
0: outcry was so great
2: That's good. Yeah, okay. That's a bit
0: Hugh Mark
2: unfortunate.
0: said that everywhere he went, people were just constantly asking him about Sarah, and she will be coming back to ABC Radio Sydney
2: Oh, she just
0: next
2: seems
0: year.
2: very personable, that's all.
0: She is. She's a lovely person.
2: Yes, she is. She's good value. She wrote that book about something with the
0: Holy
2: cow.
0: cow.
2: Holy cow.
0: Yeah.
2: Hey, when you were in Ethiopia, did you feel safe there, did you?
0: Oh, absolutely. The people are so friendly, Stuart. And they don't have many tourists. So tourists are treated like, I mean, honestly, they're treated like visiting
2: Yeah, I
0: gods. It was
2: understand. You still got.
0: astounding.
2: Do you go to these obscure, not obscure, but unusual places, really? Sort of. I mean, do you go? What was Addis Ababa like? Is it a bit of a madhouse, or was it, primitive? Or was it quite?
0: Oh,
2: Is it
0: look,
2: poor?
0: it's got light rail running through the middle of it.
2: The
0: So
2: what?
0: that, yeah, a light rail system going through the middle of it,
2: So
0: which
2: there's
0: was
2: much poverty there, I suppose it would be a bit.
0: look,
2: With...
0: you see a lot. You do see a lot, particularly when you're out of the town, and in the countryside.
2: That'd be very
0: Yeah.
2: interesting. It's a Coptic religion, isn't it? Coptic Christians or something, is that right?
0: Oh, I think they're the Egyptians. They're
2: Oh,
0: very, they're very, very, they are very, very Christian.
2: I don't think one person guarding the covenant's going to be enough, is it?
0: Well, they're very respectful.
2: I know, but one person, if you really wanted that Ten Commandments behind the curtain, the Ark of the Covenant, you're going to need one person. What's he going to do if you come together? One person's not enough.
0: It doesn't seem to have been a problem in the past.
2: And Moses was about, I think he got to 900, didn't he, years of age? So, oh my God, what a carry on. Suzanne, it's just all a bit weird. It would be interesting. If you want to go to a really interesting place, it's just a suggestion to you, go to Costa Rica.
0: Okay.
2: Have you been there?
0: I have not been.
2: I was there in 1980 and I was only 23. And I had a whim, a friend of mine, and he was going, so he said, come along. And I did. And we were there for 3 weeks. And God, there wasn't many tourists there then either. But do you know the way to San Jose? Well, it really was nice, eh? I'd suggest, that was 40, was it 46, excuse me, it's 46 years ago.
0: It's a long
2: So,
0: time ago, Stuart. But no,
2: you've never said that, right?
0: it's been held up, I think, as one of the friendliest countries in Central America. Although then I heard in the last few years there were a few more problems with kind of drugs and crime. Anyway, Stuart, we must press on. Question 11: How many times has Brian Blessed attempted to climb Mount Everest without oxygen?
2: The only country in the world, just briefly, with no army. Seriously, no military force. That's what I've heard. Okay, three.

0: 3 is correct. Did you know that? Or did you just guess that?
1: It was just a number, and I thought, how stupid can you be? I mean, seriously, did he get up there? Did he make it?
0: Well, I don't know. It says he attempted.
1: What? How? Well, okay, it's about 28,000, 29,000 feet. How far did he get? I'm wondering is...
0: All right, we'll have to do some research on exactly how far he got.
1: Looking good. If he made it halfway up, I'm pretty impressed. Mm. I just don't understand why you'd want to do that.
0: Just to say, what was it that Mallory said? Because it's there.
1: It's there.
0: Yeah. Okay, Stuart.
1: Okay, well, carry on.
0: Carry on in this category. Happy 90th birthday, Brian Blessed.
1: Oh, no way. You've got to be kidding. That was a fluke.
0: Okay, you can also have Off to the Tower. That was the week that was, or Risk It for the Biscuit.
1: I'll go to the Tower, I think.
0: Okay, then. Stuart, I think that's good. The Tower sounds great. Question 12. What was the world's tallest building between May 1930 and April 1931?
1: Truth. Now, what was the date, sorry?
0: May 1930 into April 1931.
1: May 1930 and April, so about 10 months, really.
0: Yeah.
1: I think it might be initially the Chrysler Building, because Empire State was built shortly after it. I think it's the Chrysler Building.
0: You are correct, Stuart. It is the Chrysler Building. Well done.
1: That looks really nice, the Chrysler Building. Not that gothic look.
0: Yes, I love it too, the Chrysler Building. Now, do you want to stay in Off to the Tower?
1: Yeah, I think I will, Suzanne. I'm pretty excited.
0: Question.
1: Doesn't take much, does it?
0: Question 13. Fawlty Towers was co-written by John Cleese and which cast member?
1: Connie Booth.
0: Connie Booth is correct, Stuart.
1: Oh, geez, they were married, weren't they? I think they were in real life. I think John Cleese and Connie Booth were married. I think so. Oh. Maybe not married, but I think they were. An item sort of thing.
0: Okay. Look, I don't think I was paying attention to celebrity gossip at that era. So,
1: Will and Sybil are married too, I think. Hmm. No, I'm only joking about that. But I think pretty sure Connie Booth was married to John Cleese.
0: Oh, okay. No, Lorella, they're all telling me, on the text. Yes, they were married.
1: Yeah, there you go.
0: I didn't know that.
1: All the information comes in so quickly, people don't ever think anymore.
0: No, all these people are thinking and letting us know.
1: Yeah, I know. It's nice of them to do that, but it's just it's a bit disturbing when you think about what's going on. I just find the whole world, it's a bit sad, really, what's going to happen to young people, isn't it?
0: Yeah. Okay, Stuart, I know that is a whole other topic of conversation, but let's press on with question 14. On a submarine, what name is given to the watertight compartment where the commanding officer controls the boat while submerged?
1: Oh, sorry, say that again.
0: On a submarine, what name is given to the watertight compartment where the commanding officer controls the boat while submerged?
1: Oh, right. Okay, watertight. Is that the conning tower?
0: It is the conning tower, Stuart.
1: Yeah, I wasn't too sure whether that was actually part of it. That was actually up top with it, where you stand around and crack out the binoculars and see who's trying to kill you. Interesting, isn't it?
0: Okay, question 15. Nicely done, Stuart. Built in 1492, the St. Nicholas Tower or Nikolskaya Tower overlooks which famous square?
1: All right. That's the year that Columbus went to America, 1492. Looked over which famous... I'm a bit confused. What happened?
0: Okay. Built in 1492, the St. Nicholas or Nikolskaya Tower overlooks which famous square?
1: Oh, right. Now, this is going to be difficult because I'm not too... I was in Italy. St. Nicholas. Oh, I'd say the Vatican Square.
0: It's not Vatican Square. Thanks, Suzanne, Stuart.
1: It's nice talking to you again. I'm glad you're back and hope you have a good week, whatever you're doing next week. But it's good to hear you. And thanks for all the help you've given me. I appreciate it.
0: Stuart, it's always good to chat with you too. All right, there's Stuart in Victor Harbour. Jeff's got it. Annette in Perth. Elaine in Croydon. Bernadette's got it. Diane Mandura. Eric. Okay, Bernadette, yeah, I see what happened with your original attempt, which auto-corrected something terrible, didn't it? Rod on the sunny coast. You've been very patient, Rod. Good evening.
2: That's okay, Doug. So, this is my first time.

0: talk to you, mate. How you going?
1: Is it? Do you talk to Phil a bit?
0: Hey?
1: Do you talk to Phil during the week?
0: No, I talk to Kelly. In the evenings.
1: Evenings in Brisbane.
0: Yeah. Uh-huh. Yeah. She's in Bathurst at the moment. What a sporting legend she is.
1: Has she gone there to watch the racing this weekend?
0: Yeah, well, she spent last weekend for the she had to take time off to go and watch the VFL final with, with the AFL, being the Brisbane Lions fan. And this time, I don't know where the motor racing come from, but she said, no, I'm going down with my husband. We're going to watch a bit of V8.
1: Wow. All right. She's a kindred spirit with Tommy's mum from Freo, by the sounds of it. Now, Rod, built in 1492, the St. Nicholas or Nikolskaya Tower overlooks which famous square?
0: A round one.
1: No.
0: I've got no idea, mate. Sorry.
1: Yeah. All right. No worries. Thanks, Rod. Nice to chat with you.
0: Hey, Suzanne.
1: Yeah.
0: Lovely to talk to you, mate.
1: You too, Rod. All right, let's chat another time. Here's Leonie in Sydney. Hi, Leonie.
2: Ah, it is me, Leonie. Hello.
1: Hi, Leonie. Have I spoke to you before?
2: Oh, probably. It's lovely to hear you and wonderful to hear that darling Sarah's coming back.
1: Yes, it is, isn't it? Everyone's
2: she was
1: very
2: so nice.
1: Happy. Yes.
2: And I saw her in the most beautiful pink suit. And she was lovely to me.
1: She has quite the wardrobe.
2: She does. She's amazing.
1: Yeah. Now, Leonie, question 15. Built in 1492, the St. Nicholas or Nikolskaya Tower overlooks which famous square?
2: I was thinking that would be Red Square.
1: Red Square is correct, Leonie. Well done.
2: Thank you.
1: Would you like to stay in the tower? You could also go to Happy 90th Birthday, Brian Blessed. There is Risk It for the Biscuit, which we haven't even started. And there's some That Was the Week That Was questions.
2: I suppose we'll stay in this one.
1: Question 16, Leonie. In the Bible, which tower was constructed by King Nimrod?
2: King Nimrod? Oh, gosh. It's not the Tower of Babel, is it?
1: It is the Tower of Babel, Leonie. Well done. Okay. So, happy 90th birthday, Brian Blessed. That was the week that was, or Risk It for the Biscuit.
2: Oh, we'll have dear old Brian. He's quite amazing.
1: Question 17. Brian Blessed provides the voices of Grampy Rabbit and Father Christmas on which children's cartoon?
2: The only one with rabbits is Peter Rabbit.
1: It is not Peter Rabbit. I'm sorry, Leonie.
2: It's a shame.
1: Nice to talk to you.
2: Yes, yes. I love that film he was in, Flash Gordon. That was great.
1: All right, you take care, Leonie. Here's Vando.
3: Hello.
1: Hello.
3: Good morning, Suzanne. How are you?
1: Good morning, Vando.
3: Sorry, I was just concentrating.
1: You were what?
3: Concentrating on, anyway, it doesn't matter. I thought I might have gone into a black spot, but I haven't. Here we are.
1: Here we are. Let's do this thing. Question 17, Vando. Brian Blessed provides the voices of Grampy Rabbit and Father Christmas on which children's cartoon?
3: Goodness gracious. Is it something to do with Thumper the Rabbit? I can't even say my recall's true. I just don't know. So anyway, I'll have to pass. But thank you, Suzanne. Have a good one.
1: Thank you, Vando. You have a good one too. 1-300-800-222. We have Dale in South Perth. Hi, Dale.
4: Yeah. Hi. How are you?
1: Hi, Dale.
4: Can I say a big hello to Margaret and John Lucy in Bundaburg
1: and
4: all the Burnett Bowls ladies. They always want to shout out. So hello to you all.
1: How do you know them? You're in Perth? Country. How do you know them?
4: Margaret and John are my parents. They live in Bundy. So
1: right. Well, that's how you know them.
4: Over to the Bundy factory from the WA over here. Yeah.
1: Question 17. Brian Blessed provides the voices of Grampy Rabbit and Father Christmas on which children's cartoon?
4: Yes, I know this one. This is Peppa Pig.
1: It is Peppa Pig. Have you watched a bit of it, have you?
4: I've sat down once or twice when it's been on with the little ones. Not my little ones. Yeah, when people come over, yeah. So,
1: would you like to stay and happy 90th birthday, Brian Blessed?
4: No, not at all.
1: Okay, well, you can have risk it for the biscuit, or that was the week that was.
4: I'm pretty up to what happened this week, but risk it for the biscuit.
1: But do you prefer biscuits?
4: All right, I'll go with the week there was.
1: Okay.
4: Fail there.
1: Question 18. 16 years after breaking up, which Australian band has confirmed today they are reforming?
4: They were talking about it on the free show. They were lucky enough to get back together. They had a dispute. And I'm going to probably say the wrong band, but first thing that came into mind was Silverchair.
1: It's not Silverchair.
4: No worries.
1: All right, see you, Dale.
4: Thank you. Bye.
1: Bye. Yep, you're all fast on with this one. Adrian and Pat and Eric and Maria and Diana and Bernard. I don't know, Bernadette, if that's your autocorrect again, but that's an entertaining answer. Thank you. Sam in Harvey. Hello? Sam.
5: Hello, Suzanne. How are you?
1: I'm well, Sam.
5: Good, yeah.
1: Sam, we're on question 18. 16 years after breaking up, which Australian band has confirmed today they are reforming?
5: I'm probably wrong. I say Foo Fighters.
1: Oh, it's not the Foo Fighters.
5: Okay. Thank you, Suzanne.
1: Okay. Thanks, Sam.
5: Bye.
1: Dave in Bayswater North says, my friend Byron is cousins with Brian Blessed. He runs a fossil shop in Whitby, England. Fancy that, Dave. Thank you very much. The connections we have here on Nightlife, I'm always impressed by them. Charlie, I was going to go to you, but then I realised that you've literally just joined and we've had people waiting for quite a while, such as Lek in Borough. Hi, Lek.
6: Oh, no.
1: Yes.
6: I wanted the risk it biscuit. Can I say a limerick about risking the biscuit?
1: Go on.
6: There was a young man from Bengal who was invited to a fancy dress ball. He thought he would risk it and went as a biscuit, but the dog ate him up in the hall.
1: That's good. That is that yours, Lek?
6: Yeah, that's from a... No, I didn't compose. Yes, that's all my own work. No, that was like... There was a book about 100 million years ago called 1001 Jokes for Kids of All Ages, and it had these random really good limericks in it. So I wanted to dedicate that to Tommy because I fell apart trying to dedicate him a poem last week.
1: Okay, Lek, 16 years after breaking up.
6: The Borough Show today? Borough Show. Borough Show. Borough Show. Anyway.
1: Which Australian?
6: All I can think of.
1: Yes.
6: Answers before were Silverchair.
1: And Foo Fighters.
6: No, not Foo Fighters. Oh, Lordy. The Ted Mulry gang. Good night.
1: Good night. Bye. Let's go to Rebecca in Baraba. Hi, Rebecca.
7: Hi, how are you?
1: Good. Rebecca, 16 years after breaking up, which Australian band has confirmed today they are reforming?
7: Powderfinger.
1: Powderfinger is correct. Are you excited about that, Rebecca?
7: I am, actually. I missed out on seeing them their last tour in Townsville, so maybe I might get to see them this time.
1: Good luck. Would you like That Was the Week That Was, Risk It for the Biscuit, or Happy 90th Birthday, Brian Blessed?
7: Risk It for the Biscuit, please.
1: Question 19. In 2025, what was the most popular Arnott's biscuit sold across Australia?
7: Oh, I'm going to say Kingston.
1: Oh, I mean, Kingston is great, but it is not the Kingston. Sorry, Rebecca.
7: Thank you. See ya.
1: Bye. Ray in Yeranga.
8: Hi, Suzanne.
1: Hi, Ray. In 2025, what was the most popular Arnott's biscuit sold across Australia?
8: Maybe a Tim Tam.
1: Tim Tam is correct.
8: Yeah.
1: Would you like to continue to risk it for the biscuit?
8: Yeah, I'll stay there. Thanks.
1: Question 20. Which fairy tale first appeared in print in the May 1875 issue of St. Nicholas magazine?
8: Fairy tale.
1: Yeah.
8: No. Biscuit. St. Nicholas. Sayo.
1: Not a Sayo.
8: All right.
1: Thanks, Ray. Let's talk to Gordon in Ballina. Hello, Gordon.
9: Hello.
1: Hello. Gordon, which fairy tale first appeared in print in the May 1875 issue of St. Nicholas magazine?
9: And it's something to do with biscuits. Oh, boy. Biscuits. The Gingerbread Man?
1: The Gingerbread Man is correct.
9: Yeah.
1: Gordon, would you like to stay in Risk It for the Biscuit? Or there's That Was the Week That Was and Happy 90th Birthday, Brian Blessed.
9: Biscuit, yeah.
1: Oh, you okay? All right, 21. What type of tradesperson would use a biscuit joiner?
9: Oh, boy. Pastry cook?
1: It is not a pastry cook, Gordon.
9: Okay.
1: Catch you another time. Mark in Port Pirie. Hello.
10: Yeah. So what did you say? I moved that power finger. I knew that question.
1: Mm.
10: And that's really good news that they come back to give again. They're a pretty good band.
1: Yeah, I know. I saw them perform with Silverchair once in Tamworth, actually. I'm hoping. Now, we're on question 21, Mark. What type of tradesperson would use a biscuit joiner?
10: I don't know.
1: No? All right. No. Thanks then, Mark.
10: Yeah.
1: Let's go to Jenny in Hampton. Hi, Jenny. Jenny.
11: Hello.
1: Hello. Jenny, what type of tradesperson would use a biscuit joiner?
11: A carpenter.
1: A carpenter is correct, Jenny. Would you like to stay and risk it for the biscuit? We've also got one more in That Was the Week That Was, and we have one more in Happy 90th Birthday, Brian Blessed.
11: Oh, we'll go risk it for the biscuit. Thanks.
1: 22. In the 1980s, which biscuit had the slogan, "It's more than a biscuit, it's a mighty big snack"?
11: Salada?
1: It is not Salada, no. Thanks, Jenny.
11: Thanks. Bye.
1: Bye. Dane in Berry. Hi, Dane.
12: Oh, no. Hi, Suzanne. How are you?
1: In the 1980s, which biscuit had the slogan, "It's more than a biscuit, it's a mighty big snack"?
12: Oh, is it an Arnott's biscuit? Do I have to be more specific?
1: Oh, that is way. You can't just take an Arnott's biscuit for the answer. Even if it is an Arnott's biscuit, and I have to say I'm not entirely sure. Could be. Maybe not.
12: Monte Carlo?
1: It's not Monte Carlo, no.
12: Bummer. Thanks. Okay.
1: Thanks. Yeah, Gary, that's it. Chris has it. So does Susan. Jude, that is also it. Alan and Michelle. Gaza in Granville.
13: Quick qualification. Granville. Quick qualification, because last time I spoke to you, you pertly said, "How did I know that answer?" Which is a good thing, because you know, tonight you warn people not to be cheating.
1: Mm.
13: It was a question about Illinois, I think, and Land of Lincoln. Of course, it didn't occur to me immediately to say that, you know, when you're driving home and leaving the state, you always see the signs Land of Lincoln, that proudly presenting, you know, the fact you're crossing an Illinois border. But thank you for routing, because, you know, I guess you might have presumed I was so cock-a-hoop I knew the answer that I might have just looked it up. Anyway, I digress. Is it wagon wheel?
1: It is wagon wheel. Well done.
14: How about that? I didn't even look it up. Must be my payment box location.
1: Must be. Okay. Do you want to stay and risk it for the biscuit? We've got one more. That was the week that was. We've got one more. Happy 90th birthday, Brian. Blessed.
14: I might have a clue about biscuits. Let's stay with that, please.
1: Question 23. What is the most popular flavour of Arnott's shapes sold across Australia?
14: Barbecue.
1: Whoa, you are all over that.
14: I used to like her shape. Were you talking about shapes earlier in tonight's program?
1: Actually, we were talking about shapes randomly, weren't we? Regular shapes and irregular shapes.
14: Mm.
1: Gaza.
14: Well, they just popped out of nowhere. Okay, let's go with Brian Blessed, please.
1: Brian Blessed. Question 24. Which religious leader does Brian Blessed claim to have boxed with?
14: The Pope.
1: It is not the Pope, Gaza.
14: Adios, love you. Bye.
1: Goodbye. Susan in Waverton. Hi, Susan.
15: Hi. I think, was there a question about biscuits and a tradesperson?
1: Yes, we're past
15: that.
1: Yeah,
15: that's the one I rang up. Was the answer a painter?
1: No. So it's just as well. We didn't come to you for that one. no, we're on 24 now. Which religious leader does Brian Blessed claim to have boxed with? It is not the Pope.
15: Oh, okay. Well, I don't think it's the Archbishop of Canterbury. I think that might be a woman. Religious leader. Sorry, thinking quickly. Doesn't necessarily have to be from anywhere like England, does it? I don't know. Hang on.
1: Susan, I need an answer.
15: No, can't do it. Sorry.
1: All right, thank you. Sarah in Colonel Light Gardens.
16: Hey, Suzanne, how are you?
1: Hello. Which religious leader does Brian Blessed claim to have boxed with?
16: Dalai Lama.
1: Dalai Lama is correct, Sarah. I think I might save question 25 for the other side of the news. So you'll have to hang on in suspense, wondering what on earth this question is going to be.
16: Can you give me the category?
1: Well, it's in That Was the Week That Was.
16: Okay, cool.
1: All right, well, you know. So I think hard about what happened last week, Sarah. We will finish this after the news and then we will talk to Andrew Romano.
17: ABC News with Glenn Lauder. The mother of two Perth brothers shot dead on a surfing trip to Mexico has delivered an emotional address to the court at the close of the trial of three men charged with their murder. Callum and Jake Robinson died alongside their American friend Carter Road in Baja California in April of 2024 during an alleged robbery. Deborah Robinson, who's been attending the trial in Mexico along with her husband Martin, has referenced harrowing evidence about the final moments of their sons' lives. She told the court that they understand that the sons gave up their keys and wallets and then begged for their lives and asked not to be killed. She goes on to say, to know their pleas were ignored is something that they'll carry with us for the rest of their lives. The sentencing judge is expected to hand down his verdict in the case tomorrow. The federal opposition leader says the government should do more to prevent the Australian Tax Office from ending credit card payments. The government has announced it would provide additional funding to the ATO to delay the ban until the end of next June. The Treasurer, Jim Chalmers, says it will give the ATO more time to consult and for affected taxpayers to transition. But Angus Taylor has told News 24 that the Treasurer could intervene even further.
18: For the government to be saying, oh, this is not our decision or we're going to leave it with the ATO. No, they're the government. They run the show. The Treasurer has carriage of the Australian Tax Office. Just scrap it and give small businesses some breathing space right now.
17: Saudi Arabia is vowing to hit back at Houthi rebels after attacks on the international airport in the capital Riyadh, which have killed three people, including a pilot. With the story, here's Tim Wharton.
19: Saudi Arabia's Civil Aviation Authority says three people were killed, including a pilot, when two strikes targeted the King Khalid International Airport in Riyadh and a Saudi Airlines aircraft. Several people were also injured, some seriously. The authority said it was coordinating with security agencies to assess the damage and take measures to ensure the safety of passengers and workers. Several countries have condemned the attacks, including Pakistan and Kuwait. The strike

0: And the International Criminal Court judge has won this year's Nobel Peace Prize after recently presiding over a UN commission accusing Israel of genocide, which is a charge it denies. Here's the BBC's Charles Haviland.
1: She is a South African. She was part of what the apartheid regime in South Africa all those years ago labelled the Indian community. She was active in mobilising and taking legal cases against apartheid. After that, she served, among many other things, on the tribunal on the Rwandan genocide of the 1990s. And then she served 6 years, starting in 2008, as the UN Human Rights Chief, the UN High Commissioner for Human Rights.
0: A Tasmanian private wealth advisor says Firmus abandoned plans to list on the Australian Securities Exchange cast doubt over the future of data centres across the state. The AI data center company says recent market volatility and conditions mean the offer would not have properly reflected its long-term value and growth prospects. There's been significant community opposition to centers in the state's north, and Shadforth Financial Group's Sam Baker says investors will be taking that into account.
2: It's hard to tell whether or not community campaigning has influenced the success of this initial public offering or the fact that it hasn't gone ahead. It would have been conceded by any future investment or investor that as to whether or not this could become an issue.
0: And Australia has reached 6 for 187 at stumps on a weather-affected opening day of the first test against South Africa in Durban. Opener Nick Maddison made a 33-ball duck. Matt Renshaw is currently unbeaten on 46, and he'll be joined on day two by Pat Cummins, who is unbeaten on 33. Earlier, Marnus Labuschagne made 37 as he looks to try to return to form. The best of the South African bowlers were three, all taking two wickets each, including Marco Jansen, who has two for 35. That's ABC News.
3: Western Australia's weather: showers over the southwest land division, most widespread south and west of a line from Launceland to Albany. Chance of an afternoon shower over the central and northern Kimberley with a possible thunderstorm for the far east. In Perth, 13 degrees overnight before a cloudy Saturday with showers and a forecast top of 20 degrees. Sunday, a possible morning shower and 20. Monday, mostly sunny and 23. Then on Tuesday, sunny conditions up to 26 degrees.

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1: We have one question to answer before the Mighty Challenge can be officially declared complete for this Friday night. Sarah from Colonel Light Gardens is on the line. Once we have the correct answer and winner determined, we will chat with Andrew Romano. I already tried question 25 on Andrew. He got it correct. Let's see how Sarah and Colonel Light Gardens can do. Feeling nervous, Sarah?
2: Very.
1: Okay, let's give you the drum roll. For the win, which Canadian poet has been awarded the Nobel Prize in Literature?
2: Oh! No idea.
1: Oh, Sarah. Oh, well.
2: What a shame, hey?
1: I know. We had all the build-up, but it was not to be.
2: Next time,
1: indeed. Mm. Bye.
2: Bye.
1: Right. Okay, let's talk to Ian in Penrith. If you know who won the Nobel Prize in Literature, you might like to swoop in here. Hi, Ian.
3: I really would like to swoop in, but I don't actually know the answer to this. Even me, I worked out that it was the Dalai Lama. That one I got. But Canadian poet, I will be interested to find out.
1: All right.
3: Thank you, Sarah.
1: Okay. Thanks, Ian. Annette in Perth has it. Joe in Ridgehaven. Evening, Joe.
4: Hello. Would it be Anne Carson?
1: It would be Anne Carson.

0: Were you paying close attention to the news this week, Joe?
1: Yeah, I watch the news regular. I'm a real news hound. I go from station to station watching the news.
0: Well, in this case, it has served you well, and you are the winner of the Mighty Challenge tonight. Joe, I will pop you on hold, give Freya your details, and we'll get your fridge magnet out to you.
1: All right, thank you.
0: There is Joe in Ridgehaven, and that means that we can get to Andrew Romano, who did, yes, also know the answer. America. This is America. Yeah, Andrew's national reporter with Yahoo News joins us every Friday night here on Nightlife. Hi, Andrew. Welcome back.
2: Hi, Suzanne.
0: We are now, 3 weeks out from the midterms in the US. We talked a couple of weeks ago about whether Texas could choose a Democrat to send to the US Senate, which would be a big deal. But there are also polls showing the Democrats are leading in quite unlikely states such as Kansas, Iowa and Nebraska, very traditionally Republican states. What's going on with these polls and are they to be believed?
2: Yeah, I just to step back and give the big picture for a second. At the start of this election cycle, there were only 5 Senate races that were rated as competitive, 3 of them held by Democrats. This is Georgia, Michigan, and New Hampshire, and 2 held by Republicans, Maine and North Carolina. Considering that Democrats need to gain 4 seats to win control of the Senate, it didn't look like they had enough takeover targets to realistically make that a possibility. Now we're 3 weeks out from Election Day. There are 13 states on the Senate battleground, and almost all of these new additions are GOP-held seats. So they are putting Republicans on the defense all across the country. We talked about Texas. This week we're talking about Iowa, Kansas, and Nebraska, 3 sort of middle American heartland states. These are states that voted for Trump all 3 times he ran for president in 2024 by double-digit margins. So very Republican, very red states. And yet, as you said, the polls that we're getting now are showing that all 3 of them are competitive. There's one in, let's see, Nebraska. The polls put the incumbent, Pete Ricketts, that's a Republican, in a neck-and-neck race against independent Dan Osborne. He's backed by Democrats and will likely caucus with Democrats. 48-47%, basically a tie. We're seeing the same thing, a tie, a dead heat in Kansas, where the incumbent Roger Marshall is tied with his Democratic opponent, Adam Hamilton. I believe the Republican governor of Kansas maybe just endorsed the Democrat. In Iowa, there's a U.S. representative, a Congresswoman Ashley Hinson. That's an open seat. They're running to replace Republican Joni Ernst, who's not running for re-election. She is trailing the Democrat, who's a state representative, Josh Turek, in the polling. And this has really come as a big surprise and put Republicans on the back foot. But it just goes to show how the landscape has been shifting as we get closer to Election Day.
0: Is there any concern that perhaps this polling isn't entirely accurate, Andrew?
2: It's certainly what Republicans have, the hope that Republicans have been clinging to, and there's some basis for that. There have been pollsters who've been going into the field. There was one in Iowa earlier this week saying they were having a hard time getting rural Republican voters to respond to the polls. So they would get then a sample that wasn't fully representing rural Republicans, who the assumption is they would be more supportive of Trump, they would be more supportive of the Republican candidates. But we don't know if that's what that actually means. It might just mean that they're disgruntled, not excited about the race, and not planning to show up and vote. So we're not going to actually know the answer to that question until people actually go to the polls and we see what the composition of the electorate is. Either way, it's causing a lot of headaches for the Republican Party because they're now forced to go and spend money in to defend these seats that they didn't think they were going to have to defend.
0: So if the polls are accurate, Andrew, I mean, what would be the issues that have made the Democrats competitive here?
2: Well, I mean, the macro issue is Trump and his unpopularity. We're seeing his approval rating now down to about 30%. This is on par with where it was immediately after the January 6th attacks on the U.S. Capitol that his supporters carried out just as he was leaving office. So as low as they've ever been.

0: if you're the party in power and your president is that unpopular, it is a drag on your chances, no matter what issues you're trying to campaign on. That makes it difficult, specifically if we're talking about the Midwest, these heartland states, the war in Iran. Trump's tariffs have continued to put upward pressure on prices. This is especially important in these states. Fuel, fertilizer, diesel, these are farming states largely. And so this is hitting people really, really hard in places like Kansas, Iowa, and Nebraska, and making it especially difficult for Republicans running in those states.
1: It would be astounding, though, should any of those states return a Democrat to the Senate. I mean, it was reading that Kansas literally hasn't sent a Democrat to the Senate in 94 years.
0: Yes, has not voted for any Democrat for federal office since 1932. This is a deeply Republican state. So, yes, it would be a huge surprise, a huge shock. And then on top of that, as you said, Texas is competitive. It's been since the 90s since they voted for a Democratic senator. Republicans are also now playing defense in South Carolina, Alaska, Republican states, Ohio, which has trended Republican in recent years. So it was a difficult map for Democrats at the start of this cycle because they weren't really competing in a lot of states that Kamala Harris had won in the presidential election. But now they're very competitive in all these Donald Trump states.
1: Let's talk Iran, Andrew, and the ongoing hostilities between the US and Iran. There have been quite a number of attacks on ships moving through the Strait of Hormuz this week. The president has said, hasn't he, though, there will be no attacks on Iran before the midterms.
0: Yeah, so there's been some reporting about the military preparing options to restart major combat operations there. But then Trump has, behind the scenes and now publicly, sort of expressed hesitance to do that. So there was reporting from Axios, New York Times, The Atlantic this week that he had ordered up plans to sort of restart strikes. I believe Axios was reporting that this could come before the midterms. I think timed around the Israeli elections, actually, was their reporting. But Trump came out on social media yesterday, U.S. time, and said that he would not attack Iran before the midterm elections. He insisted in his post that the U.S. and Iran were having productive discussions in terms of negotiations around ending the war, the Iranian nuclear program. But we haven't seen a whole lot of public progress in those talks. So the question now is whether something can be worked out at the negotiating table, or whether Trump is going to, have strike plans drawn up for after the midterm elections. I think the politics of that are clear. The Iran war is not popular in the United States. It's seen as being a major factor in driving up prices. And politically, it probably wouldn't be advantageous for Trump to sort of underscore and emphasize those issues before the voters go to the polls.
1: I mean, at the moment, what is a palatable exit strategy for this war against Iran?
0: I mean, it's been such a sort of standstill in terms of reaching some sort of negotiated agreement. The New York Times said that some U.S. officials had backed Trump's assessment that there's progress being made in diplomatic talks. Those have been continuing through mediators, but that they continue to get hung up on the issue of Iran's nuclear program. American officials want to reach a deal on Iran's nuclear ambitions first. Iranian negotiators insist that those discussions must come last. So it's a question of, who's going to blink. And so far, Iran has not been blinking on that.
1: There were concerns raised over the months that America's munitions have been quite significantly depleted by the conflict. And, I was reading that Iran has been improving its tactics and its targeting, and that the US is now actually requiring, for example, more missile interceptors every time it wants to head an Iranian missile away from its bases. How serious an issue is this of munitions depletion?
0: I think it's a pretty serious issue. The Congressional Budget Office estimated, this was back in August, the beginning of August, that the war had consumed between one half and two thirds of the U.S. Inventory of missile interceptors, and that rebuilding could take at least

0: 5 years. Later in August, CNN reported that nearly 80% of one particular interceptor's inventory was used up. And as you said, this has to do with Iran's improving sort of military tactics, according to the reporting that I'm reading here, taking down Iranian missiles now requires more interceptors than earlier in the war. At the beginning, the U.S. was in most cases able to fire two interceptors at incoming Iranian missiles, but American officials now say that the improved targeting and tactics from Iran, they're using satellite imagery from Chinese companies to more effectively target U.S. bases, has forced the United States to use more missiles to thwart these salvos. So it's only getting harder for the U.S., and that does put some pressure on Trump and the Trump administration to try to come to a resolution here. But again, we haven't really seen a whole lot of progress. It's kind of been, as Iran has continued to attack these tankers, there have been no, direct strikes on U.S. On Iranian targets. So the question is, what would Trump, what would the administration, what would the U.S. military do differently, say after the midterms, to bring about an end to this conflict?
1: Now, I believe the president's running a line that, the kind of the economic pressure that is being piled onto Iran is actually working, and that sooner or later Iran will cave. Would that be the read of analysts and people who are looking closely at this situation?
0: It's tough. It's tough to say. I mean, yes, it's an argument that the Trump administration has been making. They're certainly pushing a lot of putting a lot of economic pressure on Iran, but they seem to be able to withstand just a tremendous amount of pressure. They are pretty steadfast and willing to suffer, it seems, at least in an economic sense. So, of course, it continues to put pressure on Iran, but that's been ongoing for a long time. So I'm not a military analyst, but it seems like something different has to happen in order to change the calculus here. And I guess that is why Trump has asked his military officials to draw up these plans, because they think they need to actually conduct strikes at some point to sort of force Iran to negotiate, or to at least to compromise more than they have been at the negotiating table.
1: You'd imagine, though, they would have to be far more impactful than the ones we've already seen to finally
0: Right.
1: budge Iran. Yeah. Andrew, would a change in the House or Senate, or both, to Democrat control have impacts on how the conflict continues?
0: Well, yes, more in oversight and funding than in operations, right? So Republican-controlled House and Senate have blocked earlier war powers resolutions. A Democratic Congress would force votes. They could hold public hearings. Money could become a factor. So Congress can't sort of end the war outright, but they can put more pressure on Trump. They could probably have an effect on public opinion by sort of hammering this constantly, holding hearings, et cetera, et cetera. So yeah, I think it would be a question of pressure as opposed to actually forcing a change, but that pressure could have an effect.
1: But I mean, this mess is here, right? No matter who's in government, someone's
0: Well,
1: going to have
0: right.
1: to clean
0: It
1: up this
0: has to be
1: mess and finish it off.
0: resolved somehow at some point. So yes.
1: Now, one of my texters is saying, oh, there's no way Trump and his cabinet will let Democrats get control. Otherwise, a lot of them would get impeached or prosecuted. Would the Democrats, should they get control of the House and the Senate, have an agenda to try to impeach? And does that give them the numbers and the authority to try to do that, should they want to?
0: They're very unlikely to have, I mean, it's hard for me to imagine them having 60 seats in the Senate, which is what they would need to convict on impeachment, because the way it works is the House holds the impeachment trial and votes to impeach, and then the Senate has to, convict and remove from office, right? So, as we saw with the previous two Trump impeachments, you can have a Democratic House, but unless you have 60 votes in the Senate, it's not going to go anywhere. So, yes, they could bring those charges. They could have that trial, but in terms of actually removing Trump from office, it's beyond a long shot, I would say, at this point. And there is going to be a question of whether politically that's the best move for them. Do they want to emphasize,

0: Trump and whatever they see as his impeachable offenses, or do they want to talk about what's would be the winning issue for them in this midterm, assuming that they win, which is, cost of living prices, how they're going to bring them down, holding the Trump administration accountable, having oversight and investigations into what they see as corruption, but not going so far as to actually do a third impeachment.
1: Now, one of my other texters, Kenneth, is saying when Trump suffers a loss at the midterms, he'll say it was rigged. Is there a sense that the president is trying to prepare the ground in case of a big loss at these midterms?
0: I mean, he's said that every other time that he's lost an election. I think psychologically, the midterms are a little different for him because he's not on the ballot. And he has said that, that basically we win when I'm on the ballot, and maybe we don't always win when I'm not. He might make some noise about things being rigged in certain places, but I don't think that's going to be as big a sort of message for him if they lose the midterms this time. But who knows? I'm predicting the future here. I think he will say, the Republicans, not me, lost this election. I didn't lose this election. The Republicans lost this election.
1: Andrew Romano is with us, national reporter with Yahoo News. There has been a lot of news we've been hearing here in Australia this week about the death penalty in the US, Andrew. I mean, firstly, was the botched execution of the convicted murderer, Christa Pike, in Tennessee. Now there's this news that a planned execution of the Fort Hood shooter in December is going to be live streamed. We'll talk about the live streaming, but firstly, just remind us, who is the Fort Hood shooter?
0: Yeah, so Major Nidal Malik Hassan, he killed 13 people and wounded 32 others when he brought a personal handgun onto the grounds of Fort Hood in Texas in 2009. This was at the height of the post-9/11 fight against terrorism. Hassan said he carried out the attack to wage jihad for what he called the illegal and immoral wars in Afghanistan and Iraq. He admitted to the killings during his court martial. He was convicted in 2013 of 45 counts of premeditated murder and attempted premeditated murder. He's been held at a military death row prison in Kansas for some time. Has not expressed remorse for his actions. He told a military mental health panel that he wished he'd died in the attack so that he could have been a martyr.
1: So, tell us about this announcement from the Pentagon, though, about live streaming his execution.
0: Yeah, so this initially came from Pete Hegseth, the Secretary of Defense. He said in an interview with a conservative outlet on Thursday that Hassan would be publicly executed by firing squad on the grounds of Fort Hood at the time that the initial attack was carried out. So, obviously, symbolic considerations there. And the Pentagon said in a statement that the execution would be broadcast via live stream. So this has no precedent really in the United States. Releasing video of executions, I'm going to quote the New York Times here, is, quote, most often associated with extremist militant groups like the Islamic State. In terms of public military executions, this is, quote, most commonly carried out in a handful of countries, including Iran, North Korea, and Afghanistan. The last state-sanctioned public execution in the U.S. occurred more than 90 years ago in Kentucky, and this would be the first execution by the military justice system since 1961, the first soldier put to death by a firing squad since World War II. So, not something that happens every day here.
1: No. Did the Pentagon or Pete Hegseth offer a reason as to why this planned execution would be live streamed, given that it is so different compared to the tradition on this?
0: Hegseth said in that interview that the execution would be public and available to watch, quote, because people need to understand that there's serious consequences for these type of things.
1: What's the
0: So,
1: reaction been?
0: this just broke last night here in the US. So there has been, let's see,

0: There's been reaction that's cut across party lines. Republican Senator Tom Tillis. Now, Tom Tillis is leaving office. Trump backed his primary challenger. He's a North Carolina senator. And he's written a book about his opposition to Trump. So take this with a grain of salt, but he called it beyond disgusting. He made also the comparison that public executions are what dictatorships like Iran and Afghanistan do. Democratic Senator Chris Murphy called it medieval. So yeah, there's been some people speaking out. And just to put in perspective, sort of US feeling about the death penalty, which obviously still happens here in the United States. There was a Gallup poll in 2025 that found support at a 50-year low, but that was still a majority, 52% of the United States. So it's one of those issues that's somewhat 50-50, but it's gotten less support in recent years than in the past.
1: And Andrew, does it generally kind of overlay red states and that support also in states where the death penalty is allowed? Because there are many states, aren't there, where the death penalty isn't carried
0: Yes.
1: out.
0: Yeah, that generally maps on to left right. So in 2025, Republican support was 82%. It was 32% among Democrats.
1: Well, some of my texters, for example, Karen is saying America has lost its mind. Public executions.
0: And I'll say no comment there, but yeah.
1: Yeah. And the firing squad, I mean, how are methods of execution actually chosen? We saw
0: The
1: what
0: firing
1: happened.
0: squad.
1: Yeah.
0: Yeah, I mean, it's historically, military method. Obviously, very sort of dramatic. It's typically used during wartime. The Trump administration has also proposed expanding its use as a method of execution. I was not aware of that, but I'm looking here at a link to it. Yeah, there's a whole U.S. Department of Justice restoring and strengthening the federal death penalty report from April from the administration, and I guess they want to bring that back as a form of military execution.
1: Yeah, well, I mean, it'd be very interesting to see what kind of, should this go ahead, what kind of impact it does have on public opinion. Is Major Nedhel Malik Hassan's legal team still trying to appeal against this death penalty, or is that all done and dusted?
0: Well, yeah, I think it's pretty much done and dusted. I think he defended himself, and didn't really mount much of a defense. As that quote from him earlier said, he had wished he died in the attack so he could be a martyr. The final Supreme Court petition was denied in 2025. Apparently, he could still seek relief in a civilian federal court, but there's no petition that's been filed. So, historically, he's not shown a ton of interest in fighting his sentence.
1: Well, I guess watch this space, Andrew, and we'll see how this all unfolds. Thank you so much
0: Or don't watch it.
1: I
0: You know,
1: certainly
0: we have
1: would.
0: the option to not watch. Yeah.
1: I certainly would not watch that if even if it was made available to
0: Yeah.
1: me, Andrew. Thanks for being here. We'll chat with you next week.
0: Okay, thank you.
1: There's Andrew Romano, who is a national reporter with Yahoo News. We've got time for a tune. I was just thinking perhaps we should have some Powderfinger, given the news that Powderfinger are going to be getting back together and touring. I've just chosen one of my favorite Powderfinger songs. I think it's a lot of people's favorite Powderfinger song. It did pretty well in Triple J's favorite Australian songs of all time last year, I believe. It's My Happiness.

0: It's Powderfinger with My Happiness on the SMS. Suze in Lindisfarne says, thank you, Suzanne. That's my favourite too. I hum it every day. Now, nightlifers, we've got Belle Chillingworth, our resident garbologist, with us in just a moment. Just a heads up about tomorrow night. Some of you will have the option of Saturday night country on your radios. Others of you in capital cities will be receiving nightlife. The first hour, who was around in 1977? We are going to spend our first hour tomorrow going back to 1977. We're going to talk about the songs, the news, the fashions. And we've done this before. I think we did maybe 67 and 88. I want to hear your memories of what you were up to in 1977. So that's going to be lots of fun. And then Don Walker is going to be bringing us our playlist tomorrow night. He has chosen some of his favourite songs to play for you. So I hope you'll join us then. If you want to listen to Saturday Night Country, all the options are available to you. If you happen to rather reminisce about 1977 and listen to Don Walker's songs, you can get us through the ABC Listen app in whichever capital city you pick. And given that all this, the footy's over for now, it should be as easy as just going to whichever Cap City Listen app is in your state, and you should find nightlife there for you. All right, Belle Chillingworth joining us imminently.
1: Waste not, want not, with Belle Chillingworth.
0: Belle Chillingworth is back with us, Belle's principal consultant at BC Consulting. She is fresh from taking part in a big event that's one of the lead-in events to the United Nations Climate Change Conference. You know that COP31 is coming up in Turkey in less than a month's time. I'm going to get Belle to explain exactly what she's been up to. Hello. Welcome back.
2: Thanks, Suzanne.
0: So this event you were at last week, it's a lead-in event to COP31, but it's not the same event that we might have heard about that was being held in Fiji. So what were you up to? Where did you fit into all of this?
2: So this event was held in Australia because in the lead-up to COP, there's always a series of pre-talks across different regions. Now, the talks, they have different focuses. It might be electrifying the grid, decarbonising people's homes, but for COP31, waste is a big focus. They've already announced a target to halve growth in global waste by 2035. We've never seen anything like this at COP before. And our regular listeners know we've talked about the impact of, say, food waste in landfill. It's a large contributor to greenhouse gas emissions, but we've also got the embodied emissions in construction materials like steel and concrete. So before COP goes ahead, there are these pre-talks. Asia Pacific has its own, and we also have our own just focused on waste. It's called the APAC Circular Economy Hotspot. And excitingly, for the first time, Australia won the right to host it. So I'm fresh off that event.
0: Okay, so what were you doing there? I know we'll talk more about it in another episode, but just give us a quick sense of what you were doing.
2: Well, I was attending as an industry professional, but I also hosted two sessions which were focused on the agriculture and food sectors over the 2 days.
0: Mm. Okay, so let's take a look at some of the big issues that came up during all of these discussions. Matt, you could give us a sort of a big picture of how waste looks across the Asia Pacific region.
2: Yeah, it was interesting to think beyond Australian borders. Asia Pacific, we're a really diverse region. We have large industrial economies like Japan and Taiwan, but we've also got some of the world's smallest island nations in the Pacific as well. But I didn't realise that Asia Pacific accounts for 60% of global material use.
0: What?
2: Yeah, that's what a lot of people went, what? But when you think about us and compare us with, say, Europe or Africa, there's a lot of rapid growth and development in our region. Think of all the construction, the buildings,
0: so
2: the infrastructure,
0: China, for example,
2: the manufacturing. Mm. Exactly. So we not only use a lot of materials, but we also produce and consume more food than any other region as well. Suzanne's got the
0: quizzical
2: face on again, which again, when you think about it, we've got some really high population densities in very small countries, for example, across the region. But the thing I was really thinking about is that, okay, if we as a region and our economies are very dependent on food production, we're not just thinking about the material extraction, like the water and the nutrient and the land use. where our economies also rely on agriculture, which is one of the sectors which is more vulnerable and at risk to the effects of climate change. So it's kind of two things happening at once. We're trying to create and sustain these industries to use materials more effectively, because we know if we don't, in the feedback loop, we're going to be more adversely affected because we rely on them in our region. So, yeah, it was interesting just to think about our part of the world more holistically rather than just Australia.
0: Belle Chellingworth is here from BC Consulting. So let's hear about some of the other things that came up at the Circular Economy Hotspot. Tell us about the Pacific Recycling Foundation.
2: Yes, so this foundation was originally created in Fiji, who are important in COP this year. There are the pre-talks you just mentioned that our Prime Minister has been at this week. But they set up like a lot of really critical infrastructure for collecting plastic bottles and metals and cans, because there was no formalised waste collection in Fiji. So they set them up in banks and resorts and government buildings. But I think the other thing, aside these case studies they showed of collection and bins and all the education that they've done with schools, is they've done this work in advocating for people who work

0: in waste. So in Australia, we have formal systems. We have the bins and the trucks and everything sort of gets taken away. It's out of sight, out of mind. But overseas, it's pretty common for all the rubbish just to be taken to like a dump site or a landfill. And then people will just pick through it and they'll pull out what anything that might be valuable. Now, they're typically called informal waste pickers and they're often vulnerable people who have lost their families or they might be widows. But in Fiji, they've advocated for these people and for a name change to call them not informal waste pickers, but collection pillars of recycling, which is way more dignified. And it's part of a global trend. I know South Africa are doing similar work to really acknowledge these jobs, but also help create them to be like more safe, like to give them protective equipment. Like these are landfills, right? Yeah. Like you're picking through anything and everything that ends up there. There could be chemicals, paint, batteries, fires are not uncommon as well. Like they're not very safe workplaces or pleasant. But also coupling this with like programs for financial literacy and health as well. So they're really helping and recognizing the people who work in that sector there.
1: And they're actually really important because here's a statistic that they actually, you know, say you've got your landfill and then you've got the, what's the new term for them again?
0: Collection pillars of recycling.
1: Right. You get these people who go in, they take something like half of that waste actually out of the landfill, things that can be reused.
0: Yeah.
1: That's extraordinary.
0: Well, it certainly is. Like we heard from Tonga and they've got very high rates of, recycling and pulling materials out of rubbish, about 40 to 50%. They manage to separate. So you've got metals and batteries and plastics. Interestingly, in a lot of these small island nations, things like cars are an issue because they're imported in. And even if you collect them and aggregate them somewhere, there's no industry or infrastructure to recycle them. So often when they do manage to pull everything together and get it to a port, they need to put it on small boats and send it overseas. So
1: Is that what happens then?
0: In Tonga, for example, they send them back to Japan from whence they came. So they've got a full reverse logistics loop, which makes a lot of sense, right? If you're a company and you're manufacturing something and then you send it somewhere, ultimately you want them to be responsible for taking it back and recycling it when, you know, you've got this imbalance of industry and resources between two very different countries. But I also thought we heard from countries, you know, we just don't hear a lot about, I think, in Australia. Now, we heard from the public of Nauru. Many of our listeners will know that as Nauru. It's recently been renamed to honour the indigenous name for that country, but it's very small. It's one of the smallest countries in the world and it imports pretty much everything it consumes from Australia, and very similar issues. Like there's no recycling systems, there's no formalised waste infrastructure. So everything that goes into the country is sort of now like piling up and being aggregated and it's got nowhere to go. And we also heard from Papua New Guinea, again, like our closest neighbour, but, you know, we don't hear a lot about, I think, about that country generally. And they're experiencing a lot of rapid economic growth, but they only have two landfills for the whole country managed by government. And the rest is what's called unmanaged. So what that means is that ultimately, like all the plastic bottles and the litter, like it doesn't have anywhere to go. It probably ends up in waterways, in rivers. And of course, all rivers and waterways lead to the ocean.
1: On that, Belle, I know we talked about this after I was in parts of remote Indonesia last year, that sometimes you go to a country like this and you kind of, oh, it's really dirty. They don't take care of the rubbish. But then you think about, as you're explaining, there are no systems. Well, what are people meant to do?
0: No, that's it. And if we think about somewhere like Indonesia, back in the day, like if you ordered food from somewhere, it would be in things like banana leaves, like it would be in natural materials. And so now we've got this system where, you know, plastic has been used and we've got all this convenience and that's become very normalized. But no, there's no place for it to go. And in Indonesia, you know, it's not uncommon. Like people ride a lot of scooters there on the side of the road. People will buy fuel in the 2-liter beverage containers. So they kind of find ways to reuse the plastic bottles within their own economy. But yeah, I think just

0: sitting there, you just can't help but think, like, as an Australian, wow, we have, we've got waste challenges, but we do have these formal systems which are very, very different to a lot of our neighbours.
1: And we've got economies of scale, which you're not going to get in Nauru.
0: Yeah, that's absolutely true.
1: Yeah. All right, now tell us about Ocean Cleanup, who are a Dutch non-profit organisation.
0: Yes, we also heard from them, their first time to Australia, and they've recognised the research that shows 1% of rivers are responsible for about 80% of the plastic pollution that ends up in the ocean.
1: Really?
0: So, yeah, if you do a if you target and you go and focus on these main waterways, and their idea is really, well, to stop the plastic pollution before it ends up in the ocean. And they've developed these big, they're like giant booms, like they almost look like giant fishing nets, which they attach. So they identify the rivers, they attach them to each side of the river mouth, and then it floats out like a sort of big ring into the sea, like a fishing net. And then they let it sit there, and then as the water comes out, they catch all the plastic bottles and the chip packets and the lolly wrappers and everything else that's ended up in the system, and they intercept it before it gets into the ocean. And Boya and the founder, he showed a video, like a time-lapse video of them setting one up in a river mouth. I mean, this thing looked almost a kilometre wide. Like, this was a large system, and set this net up. And then we watched over 2 hours, just about, and the whole thing filled up.
1: Wow.
0: Like plastic bottles, containers, all the soft plastic wrappers, like you name it. It was really confronting. And this is a room full of people like me who live and breathe and, you know, work in waste prevention every day. And there was just an audible gasp, hundreds of people going, oh, my goodness. So it's really great work. It's really interesting. But what I thought was worth mentioning is that they're already set up Indonesia, Malaysia, Thailand, Philippines, plenty of our neighbouring countries.
1: What do they do though? Once they've got the boom all full, Belle, what do they do with
0: all of it?
1: Yeah,
0: then they've got to collect it, and then they've got to sort it, and they've got to try and find essentially buyers and homes for it. So when you have a large collection of different types of plastics, like different bottles, like you want to separate it into PET, like the beverage containers versus the bottles that you might house shampoo in, for example. So it all needs to be separated and sorted. So it's not, you know, it's not a small task. But by doing this, they're also asking the questions around really the business case to put these things in place. So I was sitting there looking at all this plastic washing into this net, and particularly in the recent context of Australia's packaging reform debacle, I was sitting there going, well, imagine if the companies who produced all that, those products, they were paying for this and they were funding for the cleanup of this. Where that's not the case. They've got philanthropical donations from some very well-to-do people. But they're going, okay, if we clean up this where the river meets the sea, there's often mangrove communities and that they're like the nurseries for baby fish. If those mangroves can grow and they can house and they can, like, help the fish populations grow, that helps the local fishermen. Mm. So that creates better economy. So they're looking more holistically to say, if we clean up all the plastic pollution, how does this more broadly affect the communities? And then they can go to government and say, well, we're not only cleaning up the rubbish, but we're also helping people with their livelihoods as well.
1: Mm. Belle Chellingworth is here on Nightlife on ABC Radio. She's principal consultant at BC Consulting. She's recently been at the APAC Circular Economy Hotspot, and she's telling us a bit about some of the things that she heard there. So hearing from Taiwan was a real highlight of the conference. We've just heard about some of the challenges, Belle. But why was hearing from Taiwan such a good experience?
0: Oh, I've got a little bit of FOMO because they hosted the hotspot before Australia at the end of 2025. And, you know, they're a small, densely populated, highly industrialized economy. But a few months after they hosted the event, they overhauled their existing waste legislation. So I'm not talking targets or strategies or we'd like to do this. They changed their laws. And this includes things like repairability indexes for electronics. So if you go to buy something in, you know, the equivalent of JB Hi-Fi, as a consumer, you'll be able to see, well, can I repair this? Can it be refurbished? They're making companies design things so that they don't just last a year and then break.

0: They're also using their own government buying power. So looking at things like, presumably when governments buy like desks or furniture or cars, instead of buying those things outright, they're looking at leasing models. And what that does is when you lease something like that, the original producer or retailer then has skin in the game because they're the ones who are going to have to repair it. And it's going to be on them if it breaks within 2 years. So it creates this responsibility, and it means that you're really embedding this thinking because it's strategic for them to not make things that are sort of cheap and disposable. But they're also looking at clothing as well. They're going to look at take-back schemes, more secondhand markets, and making clothing to be designed to be easy to disassemble and recycle as well. So there's a whole bunch more, but yeah, some really tangible and practical things for their economy.
1: Mm. You want to bring some fashion into this. There was a bit of a fashion show at this event too.
0: I was thinking about that. So after lunch on the first day, yes, a big fashion runway was set up, and we saw clothes made by Australian TAFE students, and some of them had made these big gowns from like industrial offcuts of material. There were some recolored with natural dyes. There was another student who made a visual representation of how many new clothes Australians on average buy every year, which is 53. So this giant model came out.
1: Each person, the average is 53.
0: Yeah, it used to be 56. So it's down to to around 53.
2: Well done,
0: so,
2: yeah.
0: Well done. This model came out and had all these clothes pinned to them, like this big sort of clothing cookie monster. It was a really interesting visual representation, but it's great to see that embedded in the curriculum.
1: So, Belle, what's next? What role will Australia play out of it? Are there any kind of solid outcomes of the hotspot or things that you can look to the future?
0: So a communique was formed on behalf of the region, and that will be taken to COP to advocate for what Asia Pacific wants to see. Now, it included things like stronger recognition that reducing waste is critical to emissions reduction. If you reduce food waste, if you keep building materials in the economy for longer, like that has a direct impact on climate. They're asking for the investment in, or we're asking for the investment in, technical skills and knowledge that the workforce will need. Like if we need to build buildings that aren't going to be knocked down in 20 years, we need engineers, architects, like everyone who's involved in all of that, understanding all of those principles and what to do. But I think in light of what we've been talking about, particularly with our Pacific neighbours, what really struck me when I read the communique was we're asking for a just and equitable transition to the circular economy, a world without waste, which really thinks about the social impacts, enabling workers, communities and vulnerable people as well. So it didn't surprise me, given how much we heard from people in countries without the infrastructure and with, a very different workforce and a very different waste system to Australia. I think we also, I was just sitting there going, we are so resourced compared with some of our neighbours. Like we have a duty, we have a responsibility. When we have a natural disaster in Australia, a flood or a fire, what do you see on the news? All of us helping each other. That's what we do. It's our secret sauce. Like we're always helping a neighbour out. So, on the global scale and in this huge challenge and all these opportunities we have ahead of us, I just thought, come on, Australia, we've got to pull our socks up.
1: Belle, thank you. There's Belle Chellingworth, Principal Consultant with BC Consulting. And I think we'll have some more takeaways from the APAC Circular Economy Hotspot next time we yarn with Belle.
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1: Yeah, Jane's just messaged to say, I was in London recently. All I could think was, haven't these people ever heard of wheelie bins? There were bulging plastic bags of stinking rubbish on every street, and my lasting impression of London is the rubbish. Jane, the English invented the wheelie bin. I was having a little bit of a look, and it was somewhere in Slough, England. Frank Rotherham Mouldings in 1968. They started by designing it to be used inside their own factory, and then people caught on and started doing it across England. And the wheelie bin arrived in Australia in 1982 when Penrith City Council introduced it, and then it followed from there. So they've definitely heard of wheelie bins. What's going on? Ashwin Sekhar, good morning.
4: Hi, Suzanne. I just caught the end of that, the wheelie bin. Do you have the same colours?

0: towards us down there where you are? Is it yellow, green and red?
1: Yellow, green and red.
0: Oh, the clouds. And that's an Australia. We're such a uniform country, aren't we? Everything's...
1: Well, maybe in some places it's not uniform. Maybe in some places there are other colours.
0: I hope someone's got a mauve. If you've got a mauve out there listening for your bin.
1: Is there a purple bin? Freya is just telling me she's got a... There's a new purple bin. Freya's got a purple bin.
0: What do you put in a purple bin?
1: Freya, what goes in a purple? We need to get Freya on the radio right now to explain all of this.
0: Yeah. Beetroot, purple cabbage, all the purple wastes, I think. That'd suit.
1: What's happening on overnight?
0: I thought it would be fun to talk about making music in places where you're not allowed to make music, like Iran after the revolution, maybe North Korea at a certain time. I thought we could find these places where music was frowned upon, certain styles. So today we have a segment on Iran. I have an Iranian who lived there in the 80s, is a musician, and he's talking about the secrecy he faced there, the punishments that were given out if you were caught making music and how it happened and the Western bands they would secretly listen to make that happen.
1: Oh, that sounds so interesting.
0: Oh, yeah, I'd love to find out the secrets and the punishments they managed to escape. Mm. And then we also have the story from 1918. It's the last year of World War One. Mm. A French boy is discovered in a village. It's assumed his parents have passed away, so he's brought back to Australia. He's smuggled home by soldiers. Turns out his parents were alive the whole time. So we have the story of Yvonne from World War One.
1: Well, that sounds very, very interesting. Now, apparently the purple bin is in Victoria.
0: Okay.
1: Someone else is saying it might be for glass.
0: Oh, boring. But that makes sense. Yeah.
1: No, it makes perfect sense.
0: Yeah.
1: Okay, and WA are saying they also have the red, the green and the yellow. So there's a degree of conformity.
0: That's us. Okay. That's Australia.
1: Ashwin, you have a great overnight. There's Ashwin Sekar. He'll be with you after the latest ABC News. A big thank you to the wonderful Freya who's been on deck tonight. Let's have a yarn all together again tomorrow night.

0: ABC News with Glenn Lauder. The parents of Australian brothers Callum and Jake Robinson, who were killed in Mexico along with their American friend in 2024, will be in court as the judge hands down his verdict for the three accused tomorrow. Here's North America correspondent Cayman Gock.
1: That is something that can bring some level of closure after what has been an awful 2.5 years for them. We also heard closing arguments today, both from the prosecution and the defence. The prosecution outlined that while this appeared to be a robbery gone wrong, there was enough time for these men to know what they were doing and that they chose violence. While the defence argued there isn't enough evidence to prove that these three men are the killers, and they questioned the timeline of events and also the credibility of some key witnesses.
0: Small businesses don't believe the Treasurer's move to delay a tax office ban on credit card payments for tax bills goes far enough. The Australian Tax Office had announced it would stop accepting credit card payments for tax bills from December in response to the Reserve Bank's ban on surcharges. But backlash has seen the government force the ATO to delay the ban until the end of the financial year. Chair of the Council of Small Business Organisations Australia, Matthew Addison, says the government needs to go further.
2: Is this a 180? I'm hoping it is a 180. I'd love to think it was a permanent 180, because we've got a government saying to small business, you have to absorb the cost, but we at government aren't prepared to, so no more credit cards. It just doesn't feel right.
0: Analysts will be watching the next moves of AI data centre startup Firmus closely after axing plans to float on the Australian Stock Exchange. The AI data centre operator had been aiming to raise $44 billion, which would have marked one of the biggest debuts in the history of the ASX. Chief Investment Officer at the Motley Fool, Scott Phillips, says it appears Firmus will now try its luck on the American tech-heavy market, the NASDAQ.
3: The money in the likes of the big AI players is already in the trillion-dollar valuations. It's entirely possible American investors look at Firmus with only those two data centres, with only seven in the planning, and say, this could become the next whatever, insert company here. And they may well see that because of the relative size, there is simply more upside opportunity, albeit much riskier, than investing in some of the big guys.
0: The Norwegian Nobel Committee says South African-born judge

0: Accepting the award, Ms. Pillay says she initially thought her Nobel Peace Prize was a joke.
1: If you clap a little bit more, I may share this prize with Trump. So, no, I don't know about this, so my question is it true?
2: It's not April Fool's.
3: No, no, it's everywhere. It's on the BBC. It's everywhere.
0: Thieves in Italy have stolen 30,000 bottles of wine worth almost $8 million after a warehouse in Tuscany was targeted. Here's the BBC's Joanna Keane.
4: One of Italy's biggest and most prestigious family-owned wineries, Marchese Antinori, was about to ship some of its most prized and expensive bottles of Tuscan Reds to customers abroad when their storage facility was broken into. At least seven mass thieves deactivated the alarms, disabled the cameras, and used company forklifts to load thousands of cases of wine onto two huge trucks. The chief executive of the company said it was the largest theft in the history of Italian wineries, but added he was hopeful that police could trace the bottles.
0: And Australia's reached stumps on day one of the first test against South Africa at 6 for 187 after bad light prematurely ended play in Durban. Matt Renshaw is unbeaten on 46. Pat Cummins has 33, with the pair to resume in the morning with a 63-run partnership under their belts so far. That's ABC News.
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6: Good morning. We are just about to begin the quiz. So this is how it works. You call in, you play along, you learn something about the world. I ask you, hopefully, an interesting question. And then you get 1 point for every correct answer, up to 2 points per person. So you have to get the first answer correct to get your second question. And then we draw the winner at the end. That is the plan. And then this is the journey we'll go on for the rest of the program. Hollywood has brought back Edgar Allan Poe with a story about the uselessness of running away from death. It's a horror movie, horror short story, and it's coming back. We'll see what that is all about in the second hour. And then, in the fog of war, some strange things happened. And at the end of World War I, one of those strange things happened. The Aussie diggers looked after a young French boy. They thought he was an orphan. He was a translator for them. And they ended up bringing him home to Australia, thinking this is his new life. So he went on really a 3-year gap here in Australia. And you'll hear about the fascinating story of Yvonne with the author, who's the grandson of the man who brought him home back from the battlefield. So that's some good war stories. And if you have a fog of war story that you can share with us, you can join the program as well. And in the next hour, the third hour of the program, I thought it would be good on this program to explore music from places where it's been banned, and how do people secretly create it? What do they listen to? So today we'll begin that journey with Iran. Iran, after the 1979 revolution, it's a very strict, theocratic government that's put in place. Music is banned. It's still being made. They're still listening to Western CDs or tapes at that time, secretly. And so we'll talk about that with someone who was there at the time. So the story of music, the story of war, the story of horror movies, all of that coming up in the next couple of hours. But the quiz is about to begin. Some of you have been continuing to text me about the bin situation. It's fascinating. Some of you have a purple bin. It's just such a fabulous colour. We just have red, green and blue here in Brisbane, but that's interesting. I think in general, we're a fairly standardised country. You know, maybe we got that off the British. We keep things quite similar, but purple, that's wild. I think it's glasses. Someone says, hi, Ash, we mostly have the same bins on the East Coast, except you have to take them out 1 hour earlier than us during the summer. Sorry, don't know who makes these rules. Ruby from Melbourne. Well, we work like clockwork as a country, don't we? Because of this uniformity, except for you purple bin makers. What a wild decision. Okay, let us commence the quiz very soon. The lines are currently busy, but they will clear up as we go ahead. And the number you'll need is 1300 800 222. This is ABC Radio Overnights. I'm Ashwin. I'll be back with you in 5.

0: That is Little Lies. Little Lies by Fleetwood Mac. Here on ABC Radio Overnights, we're about to begin the quiz, but I need to tell you what the weather holds for you. Brisbane, you will have 29 degrees today with showers. Oh, that's me. Rain and showers. 29 degrees in Sydney, mostly cloudy. Melbourne, 22 and cloudy. Congratulations on your World's Friendliest City Award recently. Canberra, 22 degrees, light rain and showers. Hobart, 20 degrees and cloudy. Darwin, 33 degrees, mostly clear. Adelaide, 18, mostly cloudy. Perth, 19 degrees today, mostly cloudy. I'll be back with you in just a moment to begin the quiz.
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1: I was in stitches.
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0: We are kicking off today and we have Kate in the studio. Stu is on holiday this weekend. Kate is the day producer of the show, so you get to meet her as well. So she's the one who's contacting people during the day when Stu and I are at sleep, enjoying some rest or just napping, getting some sunlight in the park. That's our usual plan. Okay. Sometimes I read your texts, but I have to check them for language and appropriateness.

0: But someone says, hi, Ashwin. Frio Football Club's colour is purple. Maybe the city of Fremantle has purple bins. That would be very patriotic. My sister went out with the council rubbish guy. He said they started earlier to beat the heat. That's sneaky. I like it. Sometimes you are, though. You do hear the bins walking, driving around at 3 a.m. It's quite unusual. So maybe that's what's going on. Just beating the heat. Fair enough. Justin kicks us off on the quiz. Hello, Justin.
1: G'day, Ashwin. How are you, mate?
0: I'm good today, Justin. You're okay sleeping through a bin run at 3 a.m, aren't you? You're a deep sleeper.
1: Yeah. Just before we go on, just on a serious note, today is actually World Mental Health Day today.
0: Okay. I wasn't aware of that, so that's good to know as well. So there's some a worthwhile day as well. Is there anything you wanted to, a message, in fact, you'd like to get across about that?
1: If anyone's just going through a rough day, just, you know, check in with, you know, family, friends, you know, your community, you know, just to check in, see how you're going, see how they're going, you know, it's just, it's not only people that are doing it rough, it's also people that are, you know, have got anxiety, depression, you know, it's things that have been going on in their lives, and, you know, it's just one way to, you know, get mentality, you know, a lot less. So it's actually World Mental Health Day today.
0: Thanks for that message as well, Justin. And I feel like our society's putting more pressure on us as well. The jobs are becoming a bit casual. The prices are going up. We're worried about war in the Middle East. There's all these pressures cooking us at the moment. So it's a good message.
1: I've actually got a little calendar here from the from Mental Health Australia. It's got 31 ideas you can do. There's one here that says on the 16th, in person, mix it up, take a break from screens and connect with someone face to face.
0: Yeah, very. And maybe don't listen to every news bulletin, maybe some, but the news, if you just absorb nothing but news, I find that can bring you down as well. So make sure you listen to podcasts or go for a walk or meet people, like you say. Don't just take nothing but news into your day.
1: Exactly, yeah. And, you know, it's just about learning what mental health is inside you, you know. So I just thought I'd mention it because World Mental Health Day, I didn't even realise it was, you know, a world problem. So, you know, it's actually quite good.
0: Very good. Thank you for mentioning that, Justin. So now I'll kick you off with your first quiz question. Quicksilver is another name for which chemical element?
1: Quicksilver. That was the name of a horse. I know that. Would that be lead?
0: Oh, it's not lead. It's not lead. But it's not a bad guess given where we're going, Justin. We'll see if someone else knows, and I'll chat to you another night.
1: And just before I also too, guys, I just want to give a quick shout out to April because I think she's going to be on next. I just want to give her a quick shout out and good luck to everyone. And just, you know, keep checking in on your mental health and just think it's Mental Health World Mental Health Day.
0: Thank you, Justin. And on that point about World Mental Health Day, they've done some research into colours as well, making sure you're around happy colours. I think they did an experiment where they put prisoners in red rooms or light blue rooms. So maybe the colours are enraging us as well. Choose good colours to be around. For some reason, I painted my wall red 17 years ago in my apartment. I thought, I'm exciting, I'm fun, aren't I? I'll have a red wall. And I don't know if it's slowly enraging me. So, yeah, choose good colours to be around. Oh, this is exciting. Latif usually texts to say hello in the morning just as I'm about to step on, but he's called in today. Hello, Latif.
2: Good morning, Ashwin. I thought I'd break the drought.
0: Is this the very first time we've spoken?
2: I think so.
0: I love it.
2: But yeah, I do call other nightlifers that time to time, yeah.
0: I would like to know, Latif, where does your positivity come from?
2: Oh, you mean just now?
0: No, in general, you're always sending positive text messages. Where does that attitude come from?
2: Well, listening to Justin, it's quite interesting. I have anxiety and other orders rather than disorders for decades.

0: There's only one option, just positivity, you know, kindness and peace. That's what my name means. Latif means in Arabic, yeah. But I'm from Turkey. That means kind and soft. And my surname, Barış, but Barış in Turkish means peace.
1: Right.
0: There you go.
1: Barış means peace.
0: I stick to my name.
1: And it's interesting because in India, we absorbed a lot of Persian and Arabic words. Barış means rain. So I wonder if we thought there was an association between rain and peace.
0: No, Barış is a Turkish origin name.
1: Yeah, oh, right.
0: And but rain, you said it's lovely. Like we had a lot of rain recently in Melbourne. Cleansing, you know, cleansing.
1: Yes, very good. Yeah, it's good to be comfortable with all the seasons. Well, Latif, I think you are, many of the people in the text line, you have got this correct. What does quicksilver mean? What's another word for it? What do you think, Latif? What is another name for quicksilver?
0: Before the correct answer, I know it, I will give you. Yeah. I thought semi-humorously, it's a surfing brand.
1: Yeah, it is. It is. It is. Yeah, you've embraced. When did you leave Turkey behind?
0: Sorry?
1: When did you leave Turkey?
0: Oh, a long time, 1971, when I was 21, I was one of the first students anywhere in the world, not just Turkey.
1: Yeah.
0: And I was going to study 5 years, go back, and I've never been back.
1: Wow.
0: 1 year later, I got married to a Celtic.
1: What a great story. And did you end up learning surfing while you were here as part of absorbing the culture? Did you pick up surfing, Latif? Oh, I think we've lost Latif. Let me see if I can get him back. His line is saying it's okay, so maybe it's just something that's dropped out for wherever he is. Latif, can you hear me okay? Hello?
0: No,
1: hello, Latif. You just dropped out for a second there.
0: Sorry.
1: That's okay. I was wondering, did you pick up surfing in the 50s?
0: Oh, can you hear me?
1: I can. Can you hear me okay?
0: Yeah. No, I even never learned to swim. Long story, but when I was 15 in a local swimming pool in Turkey, my ear got infected, perforated, and so I'm still lucky I can hear well.
1: Yeah, oh, good. Well, you're doing well tonight, so I'll get you on the board with the question. Quicksilver is another name for which chemical element?
0: Mercury.
1: Mercury is correct for 1 point. Many of you have that correct. Monica, Leon, Chipper and King Island, gone well with mercury. Your second question, Latif, is live lobsters, grandfather clocks and jukeboxes are among the strange prizes given to race winners in which American sports series?
0: Do I have the options?
1: No, it's not multi-choice, this one.
0: Oh, would you just repeat
1: sure.
0: One more time?
1: Live lobsters, grandfather clocks and jukeboxes are among the strange prizes given to race winners in which American motorsport series?
0: Oh, it sounds very eccentric and strange. I'll pass into the next one,
1: That's
0: please.
1: That's okay. It's 1 point for you tonight, Latif, and nice to hear from you.
0: Thank you. Bye.
1: Thank you. Kathy, written me a poem, I think. Ash, rain, rainbows, peace. Oh, that is just a relaxing... Is that a haiku? Rain? No, it's not, but it's a very relaxing way to kick off the quiz. Thank you for that, Kathy. Interesting. Okay. Cameron has joined us from South Perth. Hello, Cameron.
2: How are you?
1: It's been a good day today as well. Did you ever learn to surf?
2: No, I didn't. No, something I've never done.
1: Me neither. I mean, you're in a good part of the world if you ever have to. Lovely Indian Ocean right next door to you, but it never appealed to you. You were more going inland and hunting for jewels, weren't you?
2: Yeah, that's right.
1: Different interests. Yeah. Well, what do you think about this question, Cameron? Live lobsters, grandfather clocks, jukeboxes, they're given away as prizes to race winners in which American motorsport series?
2: Just before I answer that, I'll tell you a story that my wife and I were crossing the Nullarbor Plain a few years ago, many years ago, and there was a

0: Japanese lad pushing a wheelie bin, and he was pushing it from Perth to Adelaide, and he had his few meagre possessions in the bin, and at night time he would lay it down and sleep in the bin out of the wind and out of the rain. And everybody coming past would stop and give him some water, give him some fruit and keep him going.
1: Wow.
0: And I took a photograph of him, and it was printed in a magazine, yeah.
1: Was he an early backpacker back then?
0: He had his backpack in the wheelie bin, not on his back.
1: what an adventure to go on, though, wheelie binning around Australia. That's a proper story to tell.
0: I don't think he went around Australia. We had a nice little talk with him, and as far as we knew, he was only going from Perth to Adelaide.
1: Okay. Still, that's pretty good to walk a wheelie bin around. What colour bin top was it?
0: Oh, it was the very original, and the only one available at the time was, you know, green with a yellow lid.
1: Solid green, I like it. The classic edition. I love those stories. I've got a comedian that I know who's cycling around Australia now. He lost his job, and so he's decided to cycle around Australia for fundraising. And every video was just serene, difficult desert, hot, serene desert. So it's a hard landscape to be out in the open sun in the whole time if you're, you know, an Aussie or Irish guy like he is. So, yeah, it's just, he's making it work, but beautiful adventure to go on. So this Japanese friend of yours, it just feels like there's just people that have that backpacker spirit in them, and I think they have fun lives.
0: Yeah, oh, there's some very adventurous people around, more than me.
1: Yeah.
0: I tend to like my creature comfort.
1: Yeah. Yeah, me too. I'd love to just go home, watch TV, go for a nap. But we do have some trivia to get to, so let's see what we think about this, Cameron. Live lobsters, grandfather clocks and jukeboxes are among the strange prizes given to race winners in which American sport series?
0: I think it'd be motor racing.
1: That's the sport category, but what's the name of the event, the series?
0: Indianapolis 5000.
1: It's not that. They'll need another name that's come through. So we'll see if someone else knows, Cameron.
0: Good on you, thanks.
1: Thank you for calling in. Gordon, you are correct. Someone said he's been everywhere. Love it. That wasn't even bobsled to kick us off. Paul, you're correct about this race. Interesting. Okay. Harry in the Bay, not quite correct now. Ken has joined us from Shepparton. Hello, Ken.
2: How are you going, mate? How are you?
1: Good. How are you? Are you on some kind of night adventure?
2: Yes, I'm driving back to Seymour from Melbourne.
1: To go home, to have a nice rest? Oh, that's good. You're on a mission delivering goods around the country. Are you the adventurous soul who'd walk around the country with a wheelie bin if needed?
2: No, not me. No chance.
1: No, it's, people just do some interesting things with their lives. Maybe we're a bit more settled down, me, you and Cameron, but you have an option to pass on this question, Ken, if you want. Live lobsters, grandfather clocks and jukeboxes are among the strange prizes given to race winners in which American sports series? Did you want to pass or have a go?
2: I think it's NASCAR.
1: NASCAR is correct for 1 point. All right, question number two. Saul Hudson is the real name for which metal guitarist?
2: Say the name again, please.
1: Saul Hudson is the real name for which metal guitarist? Yeah, if you're not sure, have a guess at a favourite metal guitarist.
2: That's not the guy in Metallica. Not sure, Ashley.
1: That's okay. Do you want to pass on it, Ken, for tonight?
2: Yes, please, I'll pass on that.
1: No problem. I'll chat to you another night, though. If you pass, we just move on to the next caller. So if we can, if you don't want to have a guess, we'll catch up another night.
2: Okay, thank you.
1: Thank you, Ken. Okay, Harry in the Bay, you are correct. As is Anonymous. Someone said, Ashwin, there is actually a whole science to bin colours, which are standardised under AS4123.7. That might be the most bureaucratic text we've ever received. I love it. Oh, I sent the legislation through as well. Mobile waste and recycling containers. And there's a whole spectrum of colours, including burgundy. Wow,

0: orange and light grey. Does anyone have a burgundy bin? What do you put in a... That must be the purple we were talking about, but orange? What goes in an orange bin? This is a science of bins. I love it. No longer are we the green country. We've got all the colours going now. Now, Greg has joined us from Ryde. Hello, Greg.
1: G'day, Ashwin. How are you this morning?
0: It's been a good morning. I didn't get my last hour of sleep in the ABC bedroom, but I'm feeling more relaxed, I think. You feel more chilled out when you don't get that final hour. How are you feeling today?
1: Not too bad, matey. I can't sleep, so I thought I'd listen to your show.
0: Oh, good. It's nice to have you on for the show. You have to answer this because it's only been attempted once, unfortunately. Saul Hudson, Greg. Saul Hudson is the real name for which metal guitarist?
1: Slash.
0: Oh, good job. Were you a fan of Guns N' Roses?
1: No, mate, I'm into jazz and classical music.
0: If someone said, I'd love to get into jazz, what would be your first entry song into jazz music?
1: Okay, ask for the album Kind of Blue by Miles Davis.
0: Yes, because that's quite chilled out, isn't it? Some of those songs, they're slow and chilled.
1: Well, it's got John Coltrane, it's got Bill Evans... It's got eclectic jazz musicians that play on the album. At the time, it was the biggest selling jazz album of all time.
0: Because Miles was quite the superstar, wasn't he, back then?
1: He was, because he started with Charlie Parker and Quincy Jones.
0: Yeah.
1: And it worked his way all the way through the different styles. And... He was a great mentor to a lot of jazz musicians like Herbie Hancock and what's his name? Wayne Shorter.
0: Yeah, it's interesting how jazz still had some size and relevance in the culture back then. Now jazz doesn't feel the same size. We don't know the famous jazz musicians the way we used to in the past.
1: No, because they're all a new breed, and a lot of them would be heavily influenced by the past masters, but they have their own styles. So unless you're a jazzophile, you can't keep track of them.
0: No, there's a lot going on, and maybe music styles are blending together. Now, I'm taking a bit of heat. I'm taking some heat in the text message line saying Guns N' Roses is definitely not metal, Ashwin. Blimey. Okay. All right, and Slash of Guns N' Roses, definitely not metal. Yeah, it was metal pop, would you say? It was slightly heavy, wasn't it? It was hard rock, they called it in the 90s.
1: Greg? Yeah, they were hard rock. They were influenced by Rose Tattoo.
0: Oh, okay. Oh, right, I didn't realise that. Lovely.
1: And when Rose Tattoo were touring in America, Guns N' Roses were in the front row of a theatre where they were playing.
0: I wonder if Slash took on some of the Angry Anderson energy to stage, because he was a charismatic performer. Maybe he was channeling that.
1: Sad loss, mate.
0: Yeah.
1: I better shut up and let's go. Do the quiz.
0: Let's go. Question number two. How many athletes are there in an Olympic track team? Track relay team. How many athletes are there in an Olympic track relay team?
1: Four
0: is correct. That's 2 points for you. That's Slash and Olympic. That's 2 points for you, Greg.
1: Thank you, Ashwin. You have a good morning.
0: And you too. Thanks for calling in. I live in the city of Sydney, Council in Glebe, says someone, and our purple bins are for food scraps and organic waste. They're also like a mini version of the wheelie bin, which is quite fun. That's Dane in Glebe. Well, someone else was saying the purple bin is for glass. Imagine if you moved to Glebe from another territory and you'd be putting glass in your food scraps bin. Who knows? Anyone else have an update on the purple bin and what it's for? You can let me know. You can text 0437 774 774. A lot more heat about Guns N' Roses not being a metal band. What's the minimum metal? Is it Metallica? Is it Kirk Hammett? So definitely not the lead guitarist from Michael Jackson. You have to be Metallica at least, don't you, for metal? Eric has joined us from Melbourne. He'll have some clarification. Hello, Eric.
2: Yeah, Ashley, hard rock, I'd say, Guns N' Roses. And it's Indy 500, not 5,000. And someone a few weeks back said Electric Blue by Icehouse was written by, I can't remember who they said, but they got it wrong.

0: tall. No, it's not whoever they said.
1: Ah, okay. Yeah. Not sure who that was. There's hours of footage to go back through, but it's good to clarify. And, yeah.
0: What was the question you said last night about the medieval weapon? Oh, I think I can't remember the question, but I think the answer was a lance. No.
1: That would have been a couple of weeks ago.
0: No, last night. It was last night, and you said it was a word that I can't remember. Oh. I think you, haven't you got it written down there?
1: I don't remember asking about medieval weapons last night.
0: No, the answer was a sniper or a sharpshooter.
1: The closest I've got is what was the muscle in your jaw? I think masseter or something like that.
0: No, that was another question. Oh.
1: It's popped out of my head, Eric, and we'll come back to that later.
0: I think the answer was sharpshooter or sniper or, something like that. Yeah.
1: Who knows? Okay, let's see what we can put to you for your quiz tonight. Okay, here's your question. David Lean wrote and directed a 1984 historical film about a passage to which country?
0: India.
1: India is correct. Your second question. In the 1990 Tim Burton film, who portrayed Edward Scissorhands?
0: Johnny Depp.
1: Eric, these are too easy for you. That's 2 points.
2: Yeah, they are. Thanks a lot, Ashwin.
1: Thank you for calling in. Let's see. Our System of a Down is metal. We have clarification. Paul from Rockingham says, purple bin is for glass bottles. What if that last texter did not know that and is accidentally putting food in the glass bottles bin? Maybe Glebe is different. Who knows? But I think Australia generally likes to standardise. It's one of our core values, isn't it? Standardisation. Lincoln has called us from Gippsland. Hello, Lincoln.
3: Hello, Ashwin. How are you, mate?
1: Good. How are you tonight?
3: No, good.
1: I've got a question for you about art. Who painted the mural of the Last Supper?
3: Michelangelo.
1: Who was that, sorry?
3: Michelangelo.
1: Michelangelo is not correct, unfortunately, Lincoln, but I'll catch you another night.
3: See ya.
1: Bye. Purple is glass here in Camperdown, Victoria, says Rusty. Cool to hear a caller talk about jazz and the magnificent Miles Davis, says Mary. Yeah, very much so. You wouldn't give them acid jazz, would you, for your first introduction? It's too much. But Miles, you've got trumpet, you've got space, you can walk home to it, you can do your taxes to it. It's good chill-out music, Miles Davis. Morgan, in the text line, you are correct about who painted The Last Supper, as is Eric. Andrew says we steal each other's bins. People would steal the purple bin. That's the danger of it. It feels like a collector's item. So I think we need to standardise the purple bin. Let's take the mystique out of it. Vando has joined from on the road. Hi, Vando.
4: Good morning, Ash. How are you?
1: Vando, good. You would be a bin expert driving around the country in your truck. How widespread is this purple bin?
4: I've not seen a purple bin.
1: Oh.
4: No, but anyway, that's, sort of living, like I live on a property,
1: And you don't do any deliveries to Glebe?
4: No, I don't go to Glebe.
1: You don't deliver any cafe, any artisan coffee beans?
4: No, I get all knotted up going to Glebe, anyway.
1: It's not your spirit suburb.
4: How did the show go last week on the boat? Was it all right?
1: Which was the show, on which day?
4: Didn't you have a show on Monday?
1: On the boat. Yeah, it was good. Yeah. It worked well. It was really noisy when we got on the boat because the back doors were open so you could hear the motor. So I thought, this is going to be hard. But everyone was on board and I think someone was filming it as well. There might have been an overnight listener. I got videoed, so I'm on some footage somewhere. But, yeah, they were lovely.
4: That's fantastic.
1: We just island hopped. It's Lamb Island, Russell Island. It was just such a relaxing part of the world and it made me realise, because I live in the urban in urban jungle, really. I don't get enough
4: with one red
1: sand.
4: Wall, you've got to see for the ruby colours, haven't you?
1: It makes me so angry. What?
4: It sounds like it. Yeah, you sound enraged.
1: I know. What about your shack? Is your shack a nice, peaceful baby blue?
4: Oh, absolutely. No, it's a salmon pink on the outside, but it's old. It's an old sort of washed,
1: rustic.
4: Anyway,
1: rustic, we call it.
4: Yeah, rustic, yeah.
1: What do you think, Vando, for this question? Who painted the mural of the Last Supper?
4: I think you've asked me this before. I think it was Leonardo da Vinci.
1: Oh, you got an inside track by accident. Okay, that is 1 point for you. Your second question, the Hollywood sign originally spelled out what word?
4: What, not Hollywood?
1: Yeah, before Hollywood, it said something else.
4: Oh, really?
1: Yeah.
4: What, all the letters? Or did it just say Holly?
1: I'll leave it up to you.
4: Did it just say wood? I don't know. I don't know.
1: It's a anyway, puzzle.
4: Yeah, no.
1: Not sure.
4: Did they move the letters around? Like, is it some sort of acronym or something? Or...
1: What else could Hollywood spell? It's,
4: I don't know. Oh,
1: that's a challenge, yeah. No.
4: Yeah, no. Did it say Dolly?
1: It didn't say Dolly.
4: Dollyhood?
1: Dolly.
4: No.
1: You think of that sheep. You remember thinking Dolly the sheep, right? The one who got cloned back in the day.
4: Oh, yeah. The lab-grown lipstick tester. No, I don't know.
1: That's okay. Anyway, you got 1 point tonight. Thanks, Vando. I'll catch you next time.
4: Bye-bye.
1: See, Vando's got it right. He lives in a rustic shack. It's got nice colours to it. Don't paint a red wall in your house, ever. Okay. Have an update. Update. After further clarification... The lid on our organic food scraps waste bins is technically maroon, says Dane from Glebe. Do you know how hard it was for me to pronounce it maroon, not maroon, because of how I've lived in Queensland for so long with the origin coming up, but maroon is correct? Okay. All right, some good text coming in. Now, Jane and Mudgy, you are correct about what Hollywood used to be called, what the sign used to say. Let's see if Tom in Tweed Coast knows. Hello, Tom.
5: Oh, hello, Ashwin. Who does the breakfast program in Brisbane these days?
1: It's Craig and Loretta. Do you remember listening to them?
5: I moved away from Brisbane 20-odd years ago. Yeah. And there was a guy whose first name was Spencer.
1: Spencer Hauser. He was there for 11 years. And now he's just moved out of radio. He's teaching people radio and communication, going to communities. He's doing his PhD now, so he's become a PhD in radio.
5: Oh, well, there you go. Well, I do remember Kelly Sloan used to do the drive program. That was over 20 years ago, and now she's doing the night.
1: Yeah, I've always known her as Kelly Higgins-Devine, so was she Kelly Sloan back in the day?
5: Oh, sorry. Kelly Sloan, that's the New South Wales opposition leader. Kelly Higgins-Devine, sorry, yes.
1: She's still around. She's doing evenings, doing really well. So
5: yeah.
1: I think they're just part of the organisation now. Yeah, they're really settled parts of 612 ABC. So, yeah, I think you'll see Kelly around for a while.
5: Yeah, well, look, she was there when I was there over 20 years ago. She's long-term.
1: Long-term. I actually, because we hot desk here, I use her desk when she's not here at night time. So I just try really hard to keep it clean, not spill anything, leave it exactly as I found it. But, yeah, so we share a connection. We share desks across time.
5: You're watching the rugby on 9Gem tomorrow? Later today?
1: I might have to. I've just watched League and AFL. Yeah, it just depends on when I'm sleeping. Who are you going for?
5: Oh, right, okay. Well, it starts at about 5:15 later today in the afternoon. So if you're up, it should be a good game. We haven't lost a match in since Les Kiss has taken over as coach.
1: Yeah, well, I think 5 to 8 might be my sleep time, so you can keep me posted next time.
5: Oh, okay. Hollywood Land
1: is good for 1 point, Tom. I don't know why. Hollywood's much more catchy. It's almost like Facebook used to be called The Facebook. So the short, sometimes short and sharp works very well. So that's 1 point for you. Your second question, Tom. Sancho Panza is a fictional character from what book?
5: Don Quixote.
1: Very good. 2 points for you, Tom. Thanks for calling in tonight.
5: Thank you.
1: Okay. Johnny Chicken Tooth says, Ash, you bloody beautiful rat bag. Let us never forget that you said, Ari Jazz, you can do it while doing your taxes. Just know that as you read this, the ATO are on their way to re-educate you. P.S. Big love to Vando. Is it illegal to listen to music while doing your taxes? Who knows? Maybe. You don't want to make a mistake anyway. All right, let's see how we're going. Hollywood Land. Emily, you had that correct, saying Hollywood Land was the original wording of the Hollywood sign in Los Angeles, erected in 1923. The land portion was removed in 1949, leaving Hollywood. That's from Paul in Perth. a much catchier change. This is 4 years after the war had ended. There's films, there's music, there's excitement in the air. And so they thought Hollywood Land stayed Hollywood, dynamic, and they made that change. Okay, here we go. Ian joins us from Penrith. Hello, Ian.
6: Hello, Ashton. How are you?
1: Good, thank you, Ian. Your question tonight is a medical question. Diabetes develops as the result of a problem with which specific organ in the body?
6: Pancreas.
1: Pancreas is correct. So I'm not laughing at you. I'm laughing at Eric making changes, suggestions for me about presenting tonight. Your second question, what gas is essential in the production of fertilisers and light bulbs?
6: Nitrogen.
1: Nitrogen, a good job. Are you a scientist by trade, Ian?
6: No. Actually, I'm a retired careers advisor.
1: Oh. Now, can you give me one tip? When you give careers advice, are you looking at the personality of the person, their interests? What are you really looking for when you suggest what someone should do with their life?
6: Well, interesting enough you should ask that question, because the actual careers advising is about probably point one of the job. More it's helping people decide about diversity or TAFE or things like that. It's more course investigation and that sort of stuff.
1: That makes sense, because it's almost like you take one chapter at a time in your life, and it's hard to think 60 years ahead, but the next tertiary course, that's one chapter. Easier to advise on that.
6: Very definitely so. And most people, or most students I've helped with that, is they often don't finish the course they enrolled in.
1: No.
6: They use that stepping stone to something else.
1: Yeah, it takes a while to figure out who we are and what we don't like.
6: Indeed so.
1: Ian, thanks for calling in tonight.
6: Thanks, mate. Bye.
1: Bye. Steve of Pickering says, what's wrong with your red wall? It's too angry, Steve. It's a vibrant red. It should be off-white. Or maybe if it's red, I need to colour it with gold and paintings. Mum's been painting things for me and she gives them to put on my red wall. She's trying to rescue me, but they're very small paintings. So I've turned her into a painting slave driver. She's done so many paintings for me. I can't do this to her because it would be, 4 years worth of painting to fill it up. So I think I'll buy something, maybe a large fabric, a lion. Maybe stick that on the wall. If you've just joined the program, it's ABC Radio Overnights. I'm Ashwin, and this is the quiz. You get 1 point for every correct answer. Kylie has joined us from Daysdale. Hello, Kylie.
7: Oh, hello there. Ashwin, how are you going? I should have your Christmas card ready by the end of this month.
1: I'll love it. Someone sent us a thermometer the other day, Stu and I, and your Christmas card, these things warm us up. We keep them forever in a cupboard somewhere.
7: You're doing a great job. I hope you can come back next year. Thanks for this morning's program. Very calming, soothing and relaxing, mate.
1: I appreciate that. Thank you for saying that as well.
7: No, that's all good, mate. All good.
1: Let's see if we can get you on the board with a quiz.
7: Okay.
1: Now, what is the name of the Beatles' debut album?
7: Oh, it wasn't Love Me Do. I don't know. Love Me Do from 1962. I don't know.
1: The year's very close. It just has a different name. So we'll see if someone else knows, Kylie.
7: Thank
1: but thanks
7: very
1: for calling
7: much. In. Have a good week.
1: You too as well. Good morning. Hollywood Land was shortened from the unlucky 13 letters. You know we're all counting now, aren't we? Holly is 5, Wood is 4, that's 9, Land is 4, 13. Very good point. Unlucky 13. What's the lucky number in Chinese culture? Is it 8? 8. Anyway, we'll see. We don't really have a lucky number here in Australia, do we? We adopted the 7 from the British, maybe. Lucky 7. Kylie, 5 letters to your name, has just called in. Let us move on to Charlie, who's joined from Mount Jewett. Hello, Charlie.
8: Hello, Ashwin. Nice to be with you.
1: You as well, Charlie. Do you live in a nice house, not an angry coloured home?
8: Oh, it's pretty bland.
1: That's good. Bland is good. It just sits in the background.
8: Yeah, it hasn't been painted for 14 years.
1: Good. Now leave it like that.
8: it's not up to me. I rent.
1: Oh, right. Okay. Well, either way, I think you have to choose your colours carefully, because sometimes we get excited about colours, but
8: I wouldn't mind if I had the money and it was my place, I'd like to get a

0: a artist or what do they call them? Like a theatre artist to do sort of like the walls have got holes in them or the roof's crumbling.
1: Oh, like a rustic kind of look by accident, make it look a bit old. Post-apocalyptic.
0: Or like a fake window.
1: You know, on bridges, sometimes people draw fake highways to try and trick people into driving them. It's a really cruel trick, but they'll draw a fake highway onto a bridge. So it sounds like you're inspired by that kind of art form.
0: Well, there's actually a thing, I think his name's Julian someone, but he does this metamorphic art.
1: Hmm.
0: And he used to, there was a show on TV and he'd paint these things on the footpath or on, he'd probably get permission, of course, but he'd do these chalk drawings and it looked like a hole in the actual, brickwork or the footpath.
1: I've seen those. Those are amazing.
0: And I think it's called metamorphic art.
1: Oh, that's a beautiful style. I think that's a really cool idea. I'd love to interview someone about metamorphic art. You've inspired me.
0: Because it looks real and it's like you could fall into it.
1: Yeah, very much. And it tricks cats. Even cats get tricked, which is not easy to do. All right, Charlie, let's get you on the board with a question. What is the name of the Beatles' debut album?
0: Would it be Let It Be?
1: It's not Let It Be, unfortunately. It's something else. We'll see if someone else knows, Charlie. Thank you.
0: Oh, the other thing I wanted to mention, when you were talking about these rubbish bins,
1: yeah.
0: Unfortunately, at our place, because I live in a block of units, we've only got one skip bin.
1: Oh.
0: So all the rubbish goes into one bin.
1: Standard green-coloured skip bin.
0: Yeah, yeah. One of those, not a massive, industrial one.
1: No.
0: But like a skip bin and everything goes into that.
1: I like that. That makes it easier. The communal bin, you can put anything in it, works out,
0: but
1: Charlie.
0: But then you can't recycle.
1: You can't recycle. That is true. That is a big problem.
0: So I collect my paper and cardboard and take it over the road and put it into one of the bins that one of the companies, name of them?
1: That's okay. You do a covert bin drop in some other business.
0: Yeah.
1: I like
0: and one lady saw me doing it.
1: Yeah.
0: And I think it was the manager.
1: Oh, no.
0: And she said, that's good. You're doing something for the environment.
1: I like it.
0: But then another lady said, what are you doing? We pay for people to pick this up and you're just using our bin. And I said, well, I haven't got a bin to do this.
1: Yeah.
0: So what's the big hassle?
1: I think it depends. You have to, almost like you have to find bin day, you have to choose lady day, where the lady who likes you is working.
0: Well, I don't know when that is.
1: We'll work it out. Charlie, thanks for calling tonight.
0: All right. Have a good night, mate.
1: Bye.
0: Bye.
1: Okay. Someone says, all the best and most interesting people call in this time of morning. I haven't worked a day shift in a long time, but it does seem like people really open up at this time of night. Sam has called us from Harvey in WA. Hello, Sam.
2: Hello. What's your name again?
1: Ashwin.
2: Oh, Ashwin, yeah. Sorry about that.
1: That's okay. Sam, you can pass on this question if you would like to or have a go. It's what is the name of the Beatles' debut album?
2: What was the other question?
1: That's the only question. What's the past
2: the
1: question?
2: One.
1: That's the only one we have at the moment, yeah.
2: I'll say Help.
1: No, it's not Help, unfortunately. It's something else, Sam, but thank you for calling
2: in. Thank you.
1: Thank you. Johnny has confirmed, Johnny Chicken Tooth, no, Ash, it's not illegal to do jazz while doing their tax returns. But it's illegal to promote that one can do so. Okay, well, this has escalated fast. I was just asking a question. You do have to concentrate during the tax, especially when it comes to deductions. You don't want to hear back about your deductions, do you, JCT? Rex has joined us from Greenslopes. Hello, Rex.
3: Hi, how you doing?
1: Good, Rex. How are you tonight?
3: Fantastic.
1: Rex, would you like to pass on this question or have a go as to what is the name of the Beatles' debut album?
3: I think that would be Please Please Me.
1: That is correct for one point.
3: Yeah, there we go.
1: Very good. Your second question, what does SPF mean in sunscreen?

0: Come on, don't hit me with smart people questions. Probably, I gotta be, I don't know, sunproof force. How should I
1: I
0: know?
1: love that sound. That sounds like a hero rescue operation, doesn't it? The Sunproof Force. Come and save you on the beach. Rex, you've got 1 point today, but unfortunately not for SPF. But let's catch up another night.
0: All right.
1: Thank you for calling in. Okay. Jane from Mudgee, you are correct. Eric from Melbourne, correct about this SPF. Paul has called us from Esperance. Hello, Paul. Oh, good, Paul. You sound like you're on a giant rig driving somewhere important. What are you doing?
2: Same, I'm driving home, mate.
1: Oh, good.
2: That's pretty important. Then I just damn good. 2,000 K today, mate. I'm down to the last 40 now.
1: Oh, good. Home stretch for you. Let me put this question to you. What does SPF. Yeah?
2: It's sun protection factor, but we missed out on Brando, so I'll back him up.
1: Oh, wow. That's a hey, Paul. Do you have the loudest honk of all the truck drivers that call in?
2: I think I have now, but the loudest one used to be Big Tony, but he's no longer with us. That's why I'm doing it. Every night that Big Tony rang, right?
1: Yeah.
2: That's how he started the show, mate.
1: Oh, that's a lovely way to start the show.
2: I'm doing it in honour of Big Tony, mate, because he was a great contributor to the show, and we all miss him.
1: Yeah, here's to you, Big Tony. Missing your horn. Yeah. All right, Paul, let us have a look at this. You're right about sun protection factor. Your second question, who led the USSR from 1917 to 1922?
2: Wow.
1: To 22, yeah.
2: Was that the... Lenin, Vladimir Lenin.
1: It was Vladimir Lenin. That's 2 points for you, Paul. Thanks for calling.
2: All right, talk to you soon, mate.
1: Thank you. Catch you later. All right, two more callers to go before the news arrives. George has joined us from Lakemba. Hello, George.
3: G'day, Ash.
1: George, your question tonight is, which popular 90s TV series did actor Calista Flockhart star in?
3: Ally McBeal. Remember it well.
1: You almost sounded bored. You've just seen it. Did you watch every episode?
3: No. I wasn't a massive fan, but I did quite like it. They did have a lot of good live music. Barry White and Wanda White.
1: Josh Groban, Sting.
3: Josh Groban, yeah.
1: They all turned
3: up. Got their staff there. All came over and from. But I just must quickly, because Eric from Melbourne does love to correct people, as we know.
1: And, now, George, can I just say I've mentioned I don't like personal comments about other callers, so just keep it really general with comments rather than about people.
3: Just that he mentioned about the Electric Blue, the song, and he wanted to correct that he said that Hall & Oates had written it. Well, it was actually Joe Oates from Hall & Oates Ivor Davies co-wrote it, so
1: fair enough.
3: He wasn't quite right there.
1: Correction on the correction. Yes. Okay, George, your second question, which European country had a population of 3 million in 1741, 8 million in 1841, but barely 4 million in 1941?
3: Ooh, okay. That's an interesting. So it didn't really increase that much.
1: It decreased, in fact.
3: Decreased slightly, yeah. Well, I'm just wondering whether it might be something like. It can't be Portugal, Spain, Italy. It has to be one of the, it could possibly be. The only one I can think of that might possibly fit the bill might be Switzerland.
1: It's not Switzerland, but when you hear the answer, you know why it makes so much sense, George. But you've still got 1 point tonight.
3: Okay, thanks, Ash.
1: Thank you. One last caller. Ray has joined us from Embleton in Perth. Hello, Ray.
4: Hi, how you going there?
1: Good, Ray. We're on this question. This is the story of a nation. It had 3 million people in 1741. 8 million in 1841, but barely 4 million in 1941. Which country are we talking about?
4: Should we try Poland?
1: It's not Poland, unfortunately, Ray. Sorry about that, but let's catch up another night.
4: Thanks.
1: Paul from Rockingham has gone with Ally McBeal. Eric, I'll give you this one. It's Ireland. The potato famine, that was the key.

0: the incident that led to mass migration, population collapse. Many of those people moved to the United States, some to Australia, all over the world, really. I think the United States might have been the main recipient, given the date of the potato famine. But anyway, that's the story of Ireland. That is our quiz for this hour. We'll choose a winner at the end. It's randomly selected. Kate will come in and we'll see who's randomly been chosen as the winner. But thank you for everyone who called in. Had a go. It's just a bit of fun, this quiz. So we'll see who has won. And then we'll cross over to Hollywood, where Edgar Allan Poe has returned. His horror short story, one of his horror short stories, is being made into a movie. Quite a scary premise for a movie. We'll see what that's all about. And then later in the hour, you'll hear a war story of the diggers who brought a 15-year-old French boy home, thinking he was orphaned. The author, his grandfather, was a key part of that story, and he'll join us in studio, which is always fun, to tell us the story of Yvonne. That's all coming up. You can join the program by texting 1300 800 222. I'm Ashwin Sedkar. This is ABC Radio Overnights. I'll be back with you after the news.
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0: ABC News with Glenn Lauder. Australia's largest business organisations welcoming the delay to the tax office's ban on credit card payments. The federal government has intervened to provide the ATO with transitional funding so it can keep accepting credit card payments until the end of next June. The ban was initially due to begin at the end of November. Australian Chamber of Commerce and Industry CEO Andrew McKellar says the delay will give small businesses some breathing space.
1: What we want to do now is undertake consultations with the tax office. We need a long-term solution. We need to find a way to ensure that small business has the full flexibility going forward to meet its liabilities in relation to payments to the tax office.
0: The parents of two Perth brothers murdered in Mexico on a surfing trip have spoken in court ahead of the judge delivering his verdict in the Mexican city of Ensenada. Here's North America correspondent Cayman Gock.
2: Jake and Callum Robinson's parents have asked the judge to impose the maximum sentence for the three men accused of their murders. The Perth brothers were on a surfing trip with their American friend Carter Road when they were killed in 2024. In a statement, Deborah Robinson said accountability matters and wants the men imprisoned to protect other families. The defence has argued there is not enough evidence to prove the accused men were the murderers. Cayman Gock, ABC News.
0: Military justice researchers say it's very unlikely the US will reverse its decision to live stream an execution. Defence Secretary Pete Hegseth says the execution of Nidal Malik Hassan will be live streamed in December. Hassan is convicted of killing 13 people and injuring dozens more in a shooting at the Fort Hood military base in 2009. Yale University military justice lecturer Eugene Fidel says First Amendment freedoms will outweigh any concerns over streaming violent content on the internet.
3: I think it would be very hard to try to suppress this kind of coverage. We're very protective of the free press and free speech, and this would probably fit there.
0: The former UN Human Rights Chief, Navi Pillay, has called out growing political attacks on international law after being awarded this year's Nobel Peace Prize. The United States and Israel have blasted the Nobel Committee for awarding the 85-year-old the prize after she chaired the United Nations Commission of Inquiry that concluded last year Israel had committed genocide in Gaza. It's a report Israel called scandalous. Washington has now imposed sanctions on the International Criminal Court, where she served as a judge. Speaking in the Nuremberg courtroom where Nazi leaders were prosecuted after the Second World War, she says she's honoured to receive the accolade.
4: This award strengthens my conviction that we must stand together in defence of the rule of law, in defence of independent courts, and an international legal order based on principle rather than selectivity.
0: A major new opinion poll in Brazil suggests Senator Flavio Bolsonaro is ahead of President Lula da Silva in their forthcoming presidential runoff election on the 25th of October. The poll gives the senator, who's the eldest son of former President Jair Bolsonaro, just over 51% of the vote, while Lula da Silva polled just over 45.5%.

0: chief executive of the company said it was the largest theft in the history of Italian wineries. Antinori, which dates back to 1385 and now exports to 170 countries, has alerted customers worldwide to be wary of offers outside official sales channels following the heist, and officials remain hopeful that the stolen wine will be found.
1: In cricket, Australia 6 for 187 at stumps on day one of the first test against South Africa in Durban. Matt Renshaw is unbeaten on 46. Pat Cummins has 33. And the Western Bulldogs have cruised to a 43-point victory over Essendon in the AFLW at Witten Oval. Forward Sarah Hartwig kicked four goals as the Bulldogs led at every change in the 10-5-65 to 2-10-22 victory. The Dogs rise to fourth with the victory. The Bombers remain 16th. ABC News.
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3: Good morning. We are just about to tell you who won the quiz. It's been randomly chosen. Kate's joined you. She's filling in for Stu this weekend. And then we'll take you to Hollywood. Edgar Allan Poe, if you've missed his work, he's back in movie form this time. Someone has texted me saying, Ash, morning Ash, program going well, thank you. When's the music session on? That's from Kevin. In about an hour and 20 minutes, we'll have our conversation with our Iranian musician, Siavash, who grew up there, joined by Greta, who he performs with as well. Siavash grew up in Iran in the 80s, and it was illegal to play music. People were getting jailed, lashed. There was some serious consequences to being caught with music, especially playing it, let alone being, you know, running a bar or something like that. But even being caught with a tape was a big problem back in those days. So we'll talk about the music of Iran in the 80s, the kind of Western bands they were listening to, and the music they were trying to make in secret, if at all. So if that's what you're interested in, stick around for that conversation in 1 hour and 15 minutes. But now we do have to tell you the quiz winner. Some of you, of course, like to know what the day holds for you today. Brisbane, it will be 29 degrees today with rain and showers. Sydney, 29, mostly cloudy. Melbourne, 22 degrees and cloudy. Canberra, 22 degrees today, light rain and showers. Hobart, 20 and cloudy. Darwin, 33 degrees today, mostly clear. 18, mostly cloudy. 19, mostly cloudy. Kate joins us now. Hello, Kate.
4: Hello.
3: It's nice to have you on the show because we don't normally see each other. We just call each other saying, how's the calls going as well? So has it been fun?
4: Just texting. Yeah, it's been great fun.
3: Yeah, so to get you on the right mic, you're on mic three.
4: There we go.
3: Mic two. That's my fault. Yeah, so we were talking about colours during that quiz as well. I've got a red wall. It's making me enraged. I need to get rid of it. Have you got a colourful, an angry coloured house?
4: No, I don't actually. It's a bit sort of like plain and boring, but I do actually use it as a bit of a palette for, I've got a whole lot of bright paintings and things, so I'm very lucky for that way.
3: You are quite an art collector.
4: I do like doing it, yeah. Every time I go overseas, I try and get something.
3: Which overseas destination has inspired you the most for its art and
4: appeal?
3: That sounds
4: name-dropping a bit, isn't it, this great overseas traveller? No, I actually got this fantastic painting of this little Laotian girl, and she's kind of like pink and greens. So, yeah, I really love her. Yeah, and
3: Southeast
4: I've got a bit of graffiti as well, which is great, big graffiti, a bit of Che Guevara, and they're really bright.
3: So it's a bit punk rock, it's a bit anarchic, but also it's got the calmness of Southeast Asia.
4: Yes, yeah.
3: Someone was talking, I can't remember who it was, they mentioned metamorphic art, which is art where it tricks you into thinking it's a hole or a tunnel or something like that. I think that could be a good topic for
4: the program. It could be, actually, yeah. I think it'd be great. Some of the street art you see where it's sort of like there's sort of like a tree and underneath the tree is a woman's face.
3: Yeah.
4: They're amazing.
3: Yeah. Yeah, really good artwork out there. Now, who won the quiz tonight?
4: Okay, Paul the Truckee from Esperance.
3: Paul from Esperance, congratulations. So, Paul, if you're listening in, could you please call in so we can get your address details for tonight? And thank you for coming in, Kat.
4: Okay, thank you.
3: I think Paul's calling. No, Peter's calling now. But give us a ring, Paul. Now, that is the plan. Okay. A lot of you are looking forward to that music conversation. I thought it would be good to talk to people who had to make music in difficult circumstances. Iran in the 80s, maybe a Soviet musician in the communist era. North Korea, there might be some options out there we could look into, but we will have a conversation about Iran tonight. Let us move on with the program. Let's go to Hollywood next. No problem making music and art in California. Edgar Allan Poe is back, so let us look at his work. It's a horror, scary work that's come back. That's coming up after UB40 with Kingston Town here on ABC Radio Overnights.

Beautiful. That is Kingston Town, UB40, the sound of reggae. It's been an artistic quiz so far, artistic hour or so. We were talking about colours, the effects they have on you. Someone, as Neil has said, a favourite art form is Highland art, consisting of people wearing traditional attire, playing bagpipes on windswept, foggy hills. What a sight. What a lovely sight. Hi, Ashwin. This says, could you please read out the first few lines of Edgar Allan Poe's The Raven? We're talking about Edgar Allan Poe in just a moment with Kevin. Could you please read out the first few lines of Edgar Allan Poe's The Raven and really lean into it, if you know what I mean? That would be awesome. Okay, maybe so we can all have some poetry to take into our day. Here is the first few lines of The Raven, set to some Miles Davis. Once upon a midnight dreary, while I pondered weak and weary over many a quaint and curious volume of forgotten lore, while I nodded, nearly yapping, suddenly there came a tapping as of someone gently rapping at my chamber door. 'Tis some visitor, I muttered, tapping at my chamber door. Only this and nothing more. Interesting. Quite a dark form of poetry. So we'll see what else Edgar Allan Poe has to offer us today, because he is about to

0: join the world of film. And to take us into that world, you are joined now by our Hollywood reporter, Kevin Ott, joining us from Los Angeles. Hello, Kevin.
1: Dreaming dreams no mortal ever dared to dream before.
0: Wait, is that...
1: That was great, Ashwin. That was a fantastic reading. The kind of blue was accompaniment. That was fantastic.
0: I had a choice between Eminem's 8 Mile and A Kind of Blue, and I think A Kind of Blue is the right option for this moment.
1: Would have been interesting to hear the other one, though, yeah.
0: Yeah. Now, too much energy for this time of the morning. So Edgar Allan Poe is back in a certain way. Can you tell us the story?
1: Yeah, so A24, people know, they sort of snuck up on us a little bit. They were doing these kind of indie horror movies for a while, this studio A24. They sort of invented, quote-unquote, the concept of elevated horror, which some horror fans might call horror that's not scary, but a lot of them are horror movies that are very sad, that kind of deal with grief, that don't have a lot of jump scares in them. They're not slasher movies. And now they're making The Mask of the Red Death, the classic Edgar Allan Poe tale, which, you know, it might have been a little more appropriate back in the days when COVID was really hitting us hard, because it is about a pandemic. It is about an illness that's sort of sweeping the city. And it's about a guy who brings all his rich friends into a castle to escape this contagion. But someone dressed as a victim of the contagion begins killing them one by one. It's a really cool story. And A24 is making this. And they've put Mikey Madison in it, which is pretty cool. Mikey Madison, a few years ago, she won an Oscar for the movie Anora, where she played a sex worker. So there was a little bit of controversy about that. But she is a fantastic actor. She's been in other movies as well. She was in Once Upon a Time in Hollywood. She was in one of the Scream movies. So, you know, we know she's good at horror. We know she's got that range. This is pretty cool. Them doing something... I don't know if they're going to do it, period. The main character in Mask of the Red Death is a guy, I believe. So I don't know if she's going to be playing something else or if they're gender swapping that character, which, you know, who cares? So it'll be interesting to see more about this, but it's still in development, so we don't know too much about it. But it'll be really cool to see.
0: It does sound like a premise for a story, the idea of cordoning yourself off, trying to escape death, but it catches you anyway. I think it's a very relatable idea that we just can't run away from this thing.
1: Yeah, yeah. And, you know, it's got that theme of, as you say, the inevitability of death. That's why I'm not a radio personality. The inevitability of death is sort of one of the themes of it, and trying to escape it, thinking that your wealth can sort of insulate you from it coming for you, but it does anyway. Death is the great leveler, kings and paupers alike. Maybe it is actually a really good time for that kind of story about very wealthy people trying to separate themselves from the rest of us.
0: Yeah, and maybe the castle is New Zealand, because a lot of billionaires are buying up property in New Zealand, right? That's their escape for when the apocalypse hits. So I think that's a metaphor for really what is happening right now.
1: I'm sure that'll be great for the wildlife in New Zealand.
0: Yeah. Yeah, unfortunately, poor little New Zealand. Look after yourself out there when the apocalypse hits. Let's move on to this movie, Crazy Rich Asians. This came out a few years ago, 10 years ago or so. And I remember at the time, people quite excited that Asian characters could be the leads in a film, not just the sidekick or, you know, the side part in a comedy. So it was quite a momentous movie at the time. Can you take us into the movie and then tell us more about this sequel?
1: But yeah, the movie is it's based on a book by a guy named Kevin Kwan. The book had already done very well. The book was already very popular. So it was kind of inevitable that it would be made into a movie. And when it was, you know, the book was still kind of at the height of its popularity. The movie at the time that it came out, we were still talking about, you know, in some ways we're still dealing with this. We're talking about sort of Asian erasure in movies and television, right? We always talk a lot about representation in movies and television, and Asian people were the ones who were sort of getting left out the most, it seemed. So Crazy Rich Asians seemed to be like a bit of a temporary antidote to that. It was a really fun movie. It's basically about a woman woman of sort of modest means who meets a guy, falls in love with him, decides to get married, and then after

0: they, you know, after she agrees to marry him, he admits to her that he is part of a family of billionaires. So she sort of has to deal with his wealthy family. It's a good movie. It's got a lot of great actors in it. Constance Wu is the star. It has Michelle Yeoh. Awkwafina is in it. Ronnie Chang is in it. But now we're getting sort of a sequel. We're getting a sequel series. And it's going to be based on the next couple of books in that trilogy, which are called China Rich Girlfriend and Rich People Problems. So it's still going to be set in that world of sort of insane wealth. Constance Wu is coming back for it, which is pretty cool because Constance Wu was very good in the first one. She is very likable on screen. But what's interesting about her appearing is that, okay, so Constance Wu, before she was in Crazy Rich Asians, she was on a show called Fresh Off the Boat, which was about a Korean family. The parents, I believe, were immigrants. The kids were first generation. It was a great, great show. She was very good on it. She was kind of the breakout star of it. And while she was, while her star was rising during the show, she was offered a project that I think we still don't know what it is, but it was a very exciting project to her. It was a very personal project to her. But it was going to clash with the sixth season of Fresh Off the Boat. And when the show was eventually renewed, she tweeted about how disappointed and upset she was that that the show was renewed because now she can't do this other project. And everybody said, Constance Wu, you are a highly paid actress on a very well-received TV show. Why are you complaining? And a lot of people got pretty mad at her. You know, and she took a pretty big hit. So coming back this way, you know, coming back in a way where, you know, she's sort of reattaching herself to the property that really blew her up, I think even more so than Fresh Off the Boat. So, you know, it's nice to see her coming back. Hopefully, you know, she won't she won't be as dismissive of the projects that hire her as she was back then. But I don't know. I'm looking forward to this because I do like Constance Wu. I do like Ronnie Chang. I think Henry Golding, who played her you know, her fiance, he's coming back. Henry Golding, arguably the most handsome man on earth. So, yeah, this will be nice to see.
1: Fun show. Ronnie Chang was a comedian in Brisbane many years ago. I think he moved as a student from Malaysia, starts doing open mic comedy. That goes well. Then he does well at Melbourne. He gets cast in a movie. He's just had this meteoric rise from open mic comedy to the biggest movies in the world from little old Brisbane. So it's funny where your career can go with the right amount of serendipity.
0: Absolutely, absolutely. And I think this movie was, I think if you were an Asian actor at the time, this movie was a really good way to sort of increase your visibility because they did need a lot of actors. And about, I would say about 95% of the actors in it are of Asian descent. So, you know, this was a good thing to kind of be an antidote. Yeah. And for people like that who maybe could have used a little boost in their visibility, a boost in their career, it was really great for them.
1: Very good. If you've just joined this conversation, Kevin Ott is your Overnight's Hollywood reporter, taking us into the news of Hollywood. We've had Edgar Allan Poe. We've had Crazy Rich Asians. It's not just actors, though. Reviewers now are making a name for themselves in Hollywood.
0: Yes, this is. I have very good news for Australia. The greatest movie review show on the internet is not actually a movie review show at all. It is called On Cinema at the Cinema. There have been, I think, something like 15 seasons so far. It's all, it's an internet series. You can't really watch it on any streamer or anything like that. Some of it's on YouTube, but you do have to subscribe to the Tim Heidecker Network to see it. But it's very, very funny. Ostensibly, what it's about is a review show hosted by these two guys, one of whom is played by Tim Heidecker of Tim and Eric fame. The other is a guy named Greg Turkington, who, if people have heard of the comedian Neil Hamburger, that's actually Greg Turkington in disguise. So these two guys review movies, but they never get around to actually reviewing the movies because they're both so petty and they snipe at each other. Tim is a massive narcissist. Greg is also kind of a narcissist, but he's also kind of a big wimp. He fancies himself a movie expert, but doesn't actually know a lot about movies. It's a very, very funny show. And here's the good news for Australia. Every once in a while, they take the show on the road and they go on tour. And they're finally, for the first time, going to Australia. In December, they're going to be in Sydney, Perth, Brisbane, and Melbourne. So I do recommend going and seeing this.

0: And if you can't, I do recommend watching the series. These guys aren't paying me. I'm actually just a sort of organic fan of the show. But it is fun that they're going to Australia, and I'm very happy about that.
1: It almost sounds like Coyote and Roadrunner. Coyote never quite catches Roadrunner. But one day, do you just want to see these two actually do a movie review?
0: I think so. That's a funny comparison because at various times, one could be either the Coyote or the Roadrunner.
1: Yeah.
0: Greg desperately wants to sort of helm the show. He wants to be the host of the show. Every once in a while, he'll get to be the host of, like, one episode. Tim holds onto the show jealously and really sort of dismisses Greg at every moment. On the other hand, you know, Tim is a complete wreck of a person and keeps ruining his own life with his narcissism and with his desperate need for love and affection. It's a very, very funny show. It's a very kind of out there show. They go in very extreme directions. It's got kind of an Adult Swim vibe to it. If people watched any of the live action shows on Adult Swim, it's got that kind of vibe to it.
1: If you've just joined us, Kevin Ott, your Overnight Hollywood reporter, is here taking us into the news. So, okay, that's the story of these reviewers making a live touring life for themselves. We were talking in the quiz about this Hollywood sign that's turned from Hollywoodland into Hollywood. There's another iconic landmark in Hollywood, but it's been, some would say, defaced. What's happened, Kevin?
0: Yeah, so the sad news, as everybody probably knows by now, is that the Paramount Warner Brothers merger purchase went through, and now Paramount Warner are one company owned by David Ellison, the billionaire. He has renamed the company Skydance. I don't know what's going to happen to the actual names of Warner Brothers and Paramount, if he's just going to call the whole mess Skydance and it's going to be just one big pile of slop. But what he has done already and what he did kind of the moment the ink dried on the contracts is, okay, so you're in Burbank, right? Burbank is where a lot of the action happens in Hollywood. It's like where a lot of stuff is shot, where a lot of studios are, where a lot of live shows are taped, right? So you're in Burbank, you're driving on Olive Ave, you round the corner, and what do you see? You see the Warner Brothers Water Tower, that iconic sort of thing up in the sky. It's got the Warner Brothers logo in it. If people remember the Animaniacs, Yakko, Wacko, and Dot, that's where they lived. They lived in that Warner Brothers Water Tower. And that Warner Brothers Water Tower now says, it doesn't say Warner Brothers anymore. Well, it still does. But underneath it, it says a Skydance Corporation. I just find that very gross to sort of put your name on something before anybody even has a chance to get used to anything. We'll see what else happens. The actual merger, the impact that it's going to have on Hollywood, the CEO, the co-CEO, the other guy who's not David Ellison, his name is Inan Kraiz. He has said that, yes, there will be layoffs, but they will not be the bulk of the sort of money saving they need to do because this company is now $600 billion in debt. So they do need to cut some fat. A lot of that fat, I think, is they're saying they're going to sell off some real estate. That might include the Paramount lot. It might include the Warner Brothers lot. And if it does, you know, I don't know. It remains to be seen. One of the other studios, one of the streamers might buy the lot. Netflix, who really wanted to buy Warner Brothers, they might want to sort of take the lot, one of those lots, buy one of them as sort of a consolation prize. I actually think it's very likely that they'll just be turned into condominiums and they'll have some golden age Hollywood name, you know, like the studio apartments. So I don't know. We'll see what happens. It remains to be seen just how hard this is going to hit Hollywood. But let's all keep our fingers crossed that we survive it.
1: Are you expecting any content changes? Have they made any indications of the kind of content they would like to make?
0: No, but I think what we're going to see is if you've sort of been following a project, if there's a movie that you've heard of that's in development or maybe even like almost in production, we might see stuff like that sort of fall to the wayside, because what happens is if they fire producers, you know, if you're a producer working at Warner Brothers and you have this project that you're shepherding along and it's your project and you can't really pass it off to anyone else if you get laid off, that project just kind of dies on the vine. So there's a lot of movies sort of maybe in development right now that we don't know about that probably are no longer going to be in development. There's probably some that we do know about that we're not going to hear about. But yeah, and in terms of the content that actually exists, I think, you know, I can see them sort of putting everything into one streaming company, one massive Skydance streaming company that has all the libraries from Warner Brothers and Paramount. And that streaming company might potentially dominate just in terms of having the best library. So that would affect the other streamers. It remains to be seen. There could be a million sort of unforeseen consequences of this as well.
1: It's so interesting. When we grew up, we had three television channels. Then we had multiple TV channels and streamers. We're moving back to an era where there'll just be three channels again, but they'll be called streamers. There'll be Netflix, Paramount, maybe three or four. So we're almost going back in time with all this consolidation.
0: Yeah, capitalism breeds innovation, right? Yeah, I remember those days. I remember, you know, we had ABC, our ABC, CBS and NBC. Locally, those affiliates were Channel 3, Channel 6, and Channel 10. So, you know, in Philadelphia, we used to say 3, 6, and 10. Those were the only channels, you know. And then later, I think Fox showed up, and Fox made a name for itself, and then we got all those cable channels. Yeah, and as you say, it's sort of, you know, we used to wish that we could order those cable channels sort of a la carte. You know, like, I never watched the golf channel, but I do watch the football channel, so why do I have to get the whole sports package?
1: Yeah.
0: And we might be going back to an age where that's the case. You know, we'll see. It might just look like cable used to look.
1: Very interesting times we live in, which we were warned not to live in interesting times, but here we are. Kevin, thanks for joining us tonight.
0: Thanks so much, Ash.
1: That is Kevin Ott, your Overnight's Hollywood reporter.
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1: Let's go back even further in time to 1918. A little boy, Yvonne, is discovered in a French village, and somehow he ends up being taken back to Australia by soldiers. What is the story? Why did he end up here? It's a mystery, but it's really one of those fascinating tales that can happen in the fog of war. So to hear about that and also share your own stories, maybe from your family, of things that happened in the fog of war, why don't you join the conversation as well? You can text me on 0437 774 774. I'll be back with you with that tale in just a moment.

0: holding out for a hero. That there was a question about Villebretonneux yesterday in yesterday's quiz. What a transformational battle that was. At 1918, instead of all this trench warfare where there was stalemate and waiting, these Anzacs leapt out and they captured a town with stealth, and it helped to change the war. But a lot happened in that dramatic period. It was 1918. There was a lot of chaos. And in the fog of war, there's a story about a young boy called Yvonne who ends up back in Australia. To tell us that story, you are joined by Pete Gross, who's the author of the book and whose granddad was a key part of that story. Hello, Pete.
1: G'day. Good morning, Ash. How are you?
0: Good, thank you.
1: Very early on Saturday morning, but it's great to be here.
0: And we hardly ever get a live guest in as well. So tell us about this story of Yvonne. Who was Yvonne?
1: Oh, right. Okay. Yeah, long story cut short. Yvonne was, when he was found, was a 16-year-old French teenager in the ruins of his home. We're talking about the Somme, which is that there's two parts of the Western Front, World War One. There's the Somme that's like pretty much an hour and a half north of Paris, and of course, Villebretonneux. Thank you for pronouncing Villebretonneux correctly. Well done, you. And that finishes in Flanders, which is the top of Belgium. But as you rightly said, that the Germans and the Allies were in a constant battle to gain control of the Somme, because the Germans weren't interested in the Somme per se, but that was the entry point to get down to Amiens, which was the main railhead to get to Paris.
0: What would have happened if they'd reached Paris?
1: Look, at the end of the day, that they would have taken Paris as they did in World War II. And I think Hitler, who at that stage was fighting as a soldier in Fromelles, was a bit annoyed that the Germans weren't able to regain. But it basically changed hands. And the Aussies were only used to trench warfare, but they fought door-to-door in the Somme and Villebretonneux. And the whole place was totally raised by the Germans. In so doing, just as an aside story, is that they got one of their tanks bogged, and that tank was called Mephisto. Quite a famous story in itself. And it was in a place called Pheasant's Wood, just near Villebretonneux, and they meant to go back and recover it the next day, but in the meantime, the Aussies pinched it.
0: Okay.
1: And it is now sitting in the Queensland Museum.
0: We stole a tank.
1: They souvenired.
0: Souvenired a tank.
1: And it's now sitting in the Queensland Museum in the Anzac Gallery.
0: I can imagine tank warfare would have been quite new in World War One. Did the Germans start it and the Allies copied it?
1: Well, look, I think that there was engineering on both sides, but the tanks really weren't very good at all. They kept on getting bogged and it wasn't pretty. But this Mephisto is the only surviving tank of its type in the world.
0: The area, though, in that part of the world, the villages, they must have been getting ruined. There must have been so many homeless children, ruined families. Can you take us into the environment at the time?
1: Yeah, well, absolutely. It was just totally flattened. Getting back to Yvonne came from a lovely little town called

0: not lovely back then, lovely now, because I talked to 100 kids there a few months ago called Franville, and that's about 10 or 15 minutes away from Villers-Bretonneux. I did some talks both in Villers-Bretonneux as well as Franville. And, so basically the Germans had levelled everything, and Yvonne was found in the ruins of his home. Just on that one, his father had been killed in a skirmish between the French and the Germans in an area called Verdun. So he knew that. That was December 15. But he had his mother and two, Jenny and his two younger sisters, and they had disappeared. You know, one day, you know, the place had been ruined and his mother and sisters had disappeared, and at that point, and ironically, that was about Anzac Day 1918, was the time that the Australians actually recovered Villers-Bretonneux and Franville and basically took Yvonne under their wing.
1: Tell us the discovery of the Yvonne. How did he end up meeting these Australian soldiers, and why did they take him in?
0: Okay, well, look, at the end of the day, he declared himself an orphan, but I think honestly he was just looking for a bit of an adventure, which is of course why our book is called Yvonne's Great Adventure. And talking to his family now, 100 years later, he was always looked on the bright side of life. You know, he was an opportunist, and despite the tragedy of thinking that honestly his mum and sisters had died, which of course, spoiler alert, they didn't die at all. So when the Aussies found them, now my grandfather, Frank Gross, who later on became a pioneer of Sydney radio, his Uncle Frank, in Sydney, and also started the Dawn Service in Martin Place that's still running, was a YMCA officer embedded with the AIF. So he wasn't a soldier, an enlisted soldier, but his job was basically, I said in the book that to get the soldiers' morale up by supplying entertainment and newspapers and cigarettes and all that. And he would ride up to the front lines on his trusty horse called Flyblow and to drop them off at the front guns. When, as YMCA officer, all he was required to do was to send them up with the rations, but he chose to actually take them up himself.
1: Some people might think of the YMCA just as a hostel now where they backpack and they know there's a chaplain in the army to help boost morale in that way. How central was the YMCA to the Australian Army back then?
0: It was actually critical. In the book, because the book was designed for French kids to learn English, I just said that the YMCA's role was to keep the soldiers' morale up. The reality is, because these guys thought that they'd be killed the next day, it was also to keep them out of brothels and things like that as well, so that they were the... They were the guardians of men's morality.
1: It must have been uniquely terrifying because they're in these trenches, they're hearing shells fly overhead. They don't know which one of those shells is hitting them or nearby. It must have been permanent anxiety when they're in those trenches.
0: Well, PTSD was a thing they didn't know about then, but they actually came back totally shocked. And, of course, Frank was writing, he recounts a story. He wrote an autobiography in 1921, and he recounts a story when he was riding up on his horse Flyblow to the trenches, and a shell landed right nearby, and the horse took fright, and they both ended up in a trench with him under his horse. It was serious warfare. And remember, not only the shells were flying, but the place was just a sea of mud.
1: Yeah. So Yvonne finds these Australian troops. You said he was an adventurer. Did he fully check whether his parents were around? Did they go and visit the house or the shelters, or was he jumping into this adventure quite quickly?
0: As I said, he was an opportunist, I think, and I think at the end of the day, and we actually look at the photo, and this photo was taken at Lake Macquarie in Sydney. I'm just showing Ashwin the cover of the book. Very self-assured guy who was only 17 at that point. No, he was out for what he could get, I think. But no, he was found in the ruins of his home. Now, the YMCA officer for my grandfather basically gave a blind eye nod to the Australians taking him in, and they put him into an Australian Army uniform, and he basically travelled with them. Not only the end of the war, because at armistice they couldn't get home very quickly because they had no transport to get back to Australia, so they ended up camping in central Belgium, a little village called Murray-Aumy that I've spoken in as well. And Frank's job as YMCA officer was to house or to billet 4,000 soldiers, and until they returned to Australia on a German troop ship, and they finally got back to Australia in August 1919.
1: You're joined by Pete Gross now, our guest, who's talking to us about the story of Yvonne, this 15-year-old French boy who's

0: discovered in the ruins of his village and brought home by the Australian soldiers. Before he gets back, though, he's in an Aussie uniform. What's he doing for the Australian soldiers?
1: He was basically helping out with interpreting. His English got pretty good very quickly, but he said, I don't speak English, I speak Aussie, you know. and he was a bit of a character, and I think, and I talk about in the book for the time after the armistice in Belgium, while they were just trying to hang around, keep him busy. I think he caught the eye of a lot of the Belgian women, because the Belgian women, that the husbands and sons had been murdered by the Germans, you know, and a lot of the Belgian women ended up coming back with the Australian soldiers, which is a story in itself. So he did the interpreting, helped out the liaison, and also helped supplies. He looked after the YMCA huts that were actually placed at certain points for the soldiers to come back during a break in fighting to listen to music and do what they needed to do.
0: And I can imagine the soldiers, when they came back from fighting, and I think you might have mentioned this, they didn't want to talk about what they saw in war. They just wanted to get away. And having a young boy there might have reminded them of back home.
1: Oh, look, absolutely right. So he certainly did, because he was such a personality-driven fella, Yvon Kalmu, was that I think he won the hearts of everybody, you know, and certainly with the women.
0: Yeah. Well, he looks like a dashing young lad, doesn't he, little Yvon? But back then, were there no translators around? You had to co-opt someone who was already there. It wasn't like they took a French translator with them.
1: No. This was war on a shoestring.
0: Yeah.
1: This was seriously a budget war where they just had to invest all of their money into defence and winning back ground by the Germans. So anyway, he just ended up travelling and helping out behind the scenes and behind the... He couldn't go to the front lines, but he helped in the supply huts, and there's a little story where he'd also help, you know, as I said, talk to the fellows in the YMCA huts.
0: What was your grandfather's role in all of this and getting him back to Australia?
1: Okay, well, as YMCA officer, he had some clout. He wasn't, as I said, an enlisted soldier, but he certainly had some authority. He had an acting rank of Lieutenant Frank Rose, so basically that he had the ear of the generals and all that, and they all basically turned a blind eye. So what they ended up doing, under the cloak of secrecy, they finally decamped from Belgium, caught the train back to Paris, did some studio photos in Paris, and they went on to Le Havre, where they caught a boat across the channel, and basically that they covered him under YMCA army blankets so he wouldn't be discovered. They got back to Southampton, and then they camped at Salisbury Plain. That's near where Stonehenge sits, pretty much. Did some debriefing there, and they got him on board a boat called the Marathon, the König Friedrich August, which is a German warship, to get them back to Australia. But again, they smuggled him on board. But once he was on board, once they were clear of England, he just mixed and mingled. He was like one of the kids.
0: When he arrived in Australia, though, there was no customs officer checking closely, because it was an army vessel. It was quite easy to just
1: Just walk in. So he ended up firstly going to my grandfather's adjutant's place, Jack Conn in Bullaroo on Lake Macquarie. Yeah. And I'm in contact with Jack Conn's grandson now. And he loves a book, because it's all about his grandfather as well. Yeah. And, so a few weeks in Bullaroo, he learnt to swim in Lake Macquarie.
0: Yeah.
1: And he just loved life in Australia. But then he went to school for a while. He then went down to my grandfather's house, Frank Rose's house in Lane Cove, Longville in Sydney, just low North Shore, for a bit. And then Captain Roy Paddy, who was a soldier actually in the division, who was an awarded Gallipoli hero, basically took him down to Melbourne to his family. And the chaplain on the Western Front at that point was an Anglican minister, the Reverend Sidney Buckley. Sidney Buckley went on to found the Ivanhoe Grammar School, that's now a very prestigious school in Melbourne. So what Sidney Buckley did, he was about almost 18, but 17, he basically forged the registration papers for Yvon to get registered in the school. Mm. But look, at the end of the day, when Yvon turned 18 in May 1920, he was born in 1902, the French government got wind, because they had records.
0: But how did they know he was here?
1: Well, it's one of these things, spies, who knows at the end of the day. But you can imagine the conversation they had with the Australian Army and with my grandfather, with Roy Paddy, with Sidney Buckley, who was a very upright Anglican cleric and the head of a growing school. And I just wish I was a fly on the wall. I'd suggest the French government got very cross with the Australian Army, I think. But, you know, my grandfather, he died in 1976. He not once mentioned Yvonne.
0: Why do you think that was?
1: Embarrassed, I think. Maybe, I don't know, but I would love to have sat with him and just heard a part. I did know all the way through the existence of Yvonne through a Sun Herald historical feature from 1964, shows how old I am, and I've grown up with that story. Mm. But it was only when the family contacted me through Facebook in 2014, they said, oh, we know about Yvonne, old news, part of the family, whatever, but where's our grandfather? I said, what? What are you talking about, you mad woman, you know? And so what had actually happened is, of course, Jenny and Odette and Louisette, his sisters, had actually returned to Franville, and they, wherever they were living, they ended up taking an Australian deserter called William Doherty into the place. And the Australian deserters back then thought they were going to be executed if they deserted.
0: So that was the punishment for desertion during the First World War?
1: That was his understanding, but it was actually only the British and Kiwis that actually legislated for execution. The irony is that no one was conscripted. They were all volunteers, and yet they were still being executed by the British and the Kiwis. And so he thought he was going to be executed. So he was he hid in a basement for a while. They became a bit more than landlady and tenant. They became quite close, and they ended up producing a half Australian girl, half French girl. And when he discovered he wasn't going to be executed, he gave himself up to the Commonwealth War Graves Commission in Villers-Bretonneux and gave no identification to the family, no identification at all. And this is why the story was written. And he said, Jeannie, Yvonne's mum, I'm off. At that stage, Yvonne was still somewhere. And and he eventually returned, dishonourable discharge, and returned to Australia and married again in 1935, and but he gave no ID. And so when the French family found me, who were living in Amiens, which is near Villers-Bretonneux, said, look, we know about that, but where's the grandfather? This French family were the son and daughter-in-law of this little Australian girl who at that stage was still alive at the age of 96. And she said, and they said, oh, can you find him for us? 100 years later. So anyway, I pulled in a favour of a lovely historian called Diane Rutherford at the Australian War Memorial, who our family had donated a lot of material to the War Memorial. And anyway, so she worked like a Trojan after our... Anyway, we found the guy after 100 years, and we actually returned the identity to the family in 2018.
0: He'd passed away, though, by the time you discovered who it was?
1: I'm sorry?
0: The person Yvonne's, the one who got together with Yvonne's mother.
1: Oh, he died in 1951.
0: 1951, okay.
1: Yeah, 1951. But Yvonne's, but the grandmother, Julia, the half Australian girl, died a year before we could return the identity of the family.
0: What a story of connections between two countries. It almost sounds like Yvonne was Australia's first exchange student by force.
1: I actually heard your promo, and that's exactly right, because at the end of the day, but it was just, but it's such a shame that the French government couldn't see the humour in it, but they really wanted him back for national service. He went up to serve on the Rhine, like a peacekeeping force, occupation on the Rhine, and he went on to work for Thomas Cook because his English was very good. He was an interpreter on the Channel ferries between London and Europe. And and then he eventually retired to Rouen, where he ran a cafe. And that was when that article was written, in that one, that's where the Bill Baverstock, the journalist, actually located Yvonne. And Yvonne kept in touch with my grandfather till about 1968, but he died in 1972 and buried in Rouen.
0: If you've just joined this conversation, you're hearing from Pete Gross telling us the story of Yvonne, this little teenager, 15 years old, discovered at the end of World War One, brought to Australia, smuggled into Australia, if you like, souvenired is the correct term. If you've got a story of the fog of war and things that have happened within your family, maybe secrets or stories that have been passed down that you can share, you can text us on 0437 774 774. You can call in as well on 1300 800 222. How sad was Yvonne to go back to France?
1: Oh, he was devastated because at the end of the day, he thought he was set for life in the book, as I said, as an Australian schoolboy. That's all he wanted to do, you know, and he was much loved. And I think, but I don't understand why he never came back to Australia. But that's something I've got to find. But again, I'm in touch with their family and they're my host whenever I go to France.
0: Was it too expensive? Was it a long boat ride in the early 20s to get to Australia?
1: Well, it was a 3-month boat trip. Yeah.
0: Right.
1: Yeah. So at the
0: could
1: end
0: that
1: of
0: have
1: the day,
0: been the barrier?
1: Well, look, potentially that they got free fare, free transport on the German troop ship, because in those days, as you know, the Germans under reparations had to give up all of their military hardware, and I don't think that pleased Hitler greatly, which is why he was a bit narky when he entered World War II. It's ironic on Hitler; he was a soldier at Frommel, there were so many opportunities to take him out, and you think how world history would have changed had that happened, you know? But
0: I wonder. Yeah, there were opportunities. Do you have any insights as to why they were not successful?
1: Why?
0: The opportunities to get to Hitler.
1: I don't know. I would call it a dark angel protecting him, maybe. I don't know. It's just one of those vagaries of life. But I've done a couple of battlefield tours and I've actually been to the house where Hitler lived in Frommel. Frommel, you might recall, was where they uncovered some hundreds of Allied soldiers buried in like in a mass grave, which the Germans had buried, and they only found them about 15 years ago.
0: Dark history.
1: Dark history.
0: I wonder if there are any similar stories to Yvonne. Did anyone else come back? What happened to orphan teenagers in France normally?
1: Well, it's interesting, just actually to back up a bit, talking about YMCA, there was actually 200 YMCA officers on the Western Front, but the way that my grandfather presented himself, he was the only one. So, again, he was an opportunist, you know, and God bless his socks, he went on doing some amazing things for Sydney Radio and things like that in social work. But Yvonne was not the only French boy. There was one famous one, and I must also just acknowledge my friend Vicky Bennett. Vicky is an internationally renowned author living in Brisbane. She's written a series of non-fiction children's books, and one of them features another French boy that came back to Australia, and the book is called The Little Stowaway. And basically, Henri was wandered into the Australian Army Air Force base in December 18 after the war had finished, and as an 8-year-old, and they brought him back in a wheat sack back to Australia, smuggled again. But sadly, 10 years later, at the age of 18, he was killed in a motorbike accident. So that was the Little Stowaway, and there's stories of others. You wonder how many others.
0: Yeah.
1: How many other French kids have now got families in Australia?
0: Because we had less surveillance and paperwork. It must be harder to do something like that today. 1918, 1920, that was the opportunity to do some seriously wild things after a war.
1: It is just funny that, you know, maybe Australia lacked paperwork, but boy, the French government didn't.
0: Yeah. Well, they had that long tradition of governance and bureaucracy, so I can imagine they would have. So we'll stick around after the news to talk about some of the issues following the war. What was that reunion like for Yvonne, finding out his mother's alive? Do we know anything about that moment?
1: Well, yes. As I said, there's nothing documented, so I had to surmise. Obviously, he was overjoyed at finding his mother and sisters alive, but I think he would have been quite happy, you know, to have continued on.
0: Yeah.
1: But his mother had a surprise for him, a new baby sister, which I diluted. It was actually a half-sister, but I couldn't say that in a children's book.
0: No. Strong story. But I forgot the name of the man who got together with Yvonne's mum, the soldier.
1: Oh, well, William. And that's
0: William.
1: We only had his first name. And the last name they thought might have been Doherty, and the family really couldn't tell me at all. And all they had was an epaulet and a rising son, and they had no information at all, but I ended up recovering his service record. Yeah.
0: Well, that's the good thing about Australia. There was enough service records to help you track him down. So for him, it sounds like it was almost a convenience act because he needed safety from desertion. And as soon as he got a chance to come home safely, he didn't stick around.
1: No, exactly right. So, look, it's funny, but yeah, you wonder what if had he returned to Australia. But the irony was, so he retired to Rouen, which is where Joan of Arc was burnt at the stake in the 1400s. But he's buried in one of five cemeteries in Rouen, and the French government can't help you find where he's buried.
0: Right.
1: And that was only 1972, 54 years ago.
0: Not so long ago. If you've just joined Pete Gross is with you, an author, telling us the story of Yvonne's great adventure coming back from the war. The news is just about to arrive. So what we'll do is we'll take your calls if you have any stories of your own, of fog of war type stories. Marion, I can see you on the phone. I'll get to you just after the news. And if you'd like to join that conversation, bouncing off this story of Yvonne, you can give me a call. The number is 1300 800.

0: 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There is a text line as well. 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Let us talk about this fascinating chapter in Australian history. It's somewhat wild, wild west in terms of the rules, but that certainly happened. So, yeah, that's the number to call in. I'll connect with you, Marion, in just a moment. And then we'll check out making music in environments where it's illegal to do so. We are talking about Iran in 1980. We have a musician who did just that. So stick around for that conversation coming up after this.
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0: ABC News with Glenn Lauder. An upcoming ban on the use of credit cards to make payments to the Australian Tax Office has been delayed following federal government intervention. Here's Isabella Tolhurst.
1: The ATO announced last week it would stop accepting credit card payments for tax bills from December in response to the Reserve Bank's ban on card surcharges. The government has faced significant pressure over the plan, with small businesses reacting furiously. Now Treasurer Jim Chalmers has announced the government would give the ATO extra funds to delay the ban until June 30, allowing more consultation on the changes.
2: We try not to interfere or intervene, whether it's the design of the surcharge ban or the implementation, but we've stepped in here.
1: The Coalition has called for the credit card ban to be scrapped altogether.
0: The parents of murdered Perth brothers Jake and Callum Robinson have asked a judge in Mexico to impose the maximum sentence on three men accused of killing them 2 years ago. His North America correspondent, Cayman Gock.
3: In an emotional statement read to the court, Deborah Robinson said she never wanted another family to experience the devastation and suffering that had been inflicted on them. Her sons, Callum and Jake Robinson, were on a surfing trip in Baja, California, with their American friend, Carter Rhode, when they were killed in 2024. The court also heard from Mr. Rhode's widow, who told the accused men their actions were evil. Earlier, the defence cast doubt on the credibility of the investigation and the testimony prosecutors relied on. The judge is set to deliver his verdict in the month-long trial tomorrow.
0: A man's been fatally stabbed in Sydney's west. Police were called to Cleve Close at Mount Druitt just before 9 p.m. following reports of an assault. The man died at the scene and an investigation is underway. China and the European Union have reached a deal that could cut Chinese exports of hybrid cars to the bloc by more than half. Following talks in Beijing, the two sides have announced China's exports of hybrids and plug-in hybrids to the EU would be cut to several million cars over 4 years. Europe's car market has been severely dented by China, and a trade deficit with Beijing has risen to more than $1 billion a day. The South African-born jurist and former UN human rights chief, Navi Pillay, has won this year's Nobel Peace Prize for her efforts to promote peace and international law. Here's Larry Buttrose.
4: The chair of the Norwegian Nobel Committee says the 85-year-old's work is a source of hope and inspiration to all those who seek a more peaceful world. But her win is likely to be seen too as a high-profile rebuke of US President Donald Trump and Israeli Prime Minister Benjamin Netanyahu. They both rejected the findings of a UN commission she led that Israel has committed genocide in Gaza. Earlier in her career, she defended South African anti-apartheid leader Nelson Mandela, who later became the country's first black head of state.
0: Saudi Arabia claims that three people, including a pilot, have been killed in two Houthi attacks on the international airport in the capital Riyadh, which has hit a plane belonging to the national carrier Saudia. Here's the BBC's Sebastian Usher.
5: When Saudi Arabia gave the green light earlier this week for the pro-government forces it backs in Yemen to move to all-out war against the Houthis, it was clear that the group would try to inflict more pain on the kingdom, and it has. The image of a burning plane at King Khalid Airport in Riyadh was bad enough for the Saudis, but the confirmation that a pilot was killed will shock Saudi citizens and expats alike. Airlines have already cancelled flights. There are questions over how Saudi defences couldn't stop the Houthi missiles. Pakistan says its forces are now bolstering Saudi defence capabilities as part of a new security pact, but what role they'll play remains uncertain.
0: Ukraine's military says it struck three facilities involved in missile production across Russia. It says the targets hit include a factory making missile components and a facility for disassembling intercontinental ballistic missiles, or ICBMs. Ukraine says the ICBM disassembly plan

0: Racing drivers posted the quickest time in qualifying ahead of George Russell for Mercedes and Ferrari's Charles Leclerc. Australia's Oscar Piastri will start from fourth in his McLaren. And that is the latest from ABC News. For more news at any time, you can download ABC Listen.
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2: We are talking about the fog of war and the things that happen when people are confused in that situation. Pete Gross has written a book about Yvonne, who was 15 years old when he was thought to be orphaned and brought back to Australia, turned out to not be orphaned, went home, and he was souvenired, I think was the term that was used, souvenired, which was smuggled under a blanket on a warship back into the country. It worked out for Yvonne. He did have to go back when the French discovered him here to do national service. Taxation and national service, there are two things the government will do their utmost to find you for. Yeah. All right. So if you've got a story as well, you can text us on 0437 774 774, or you can call us as well, 1300 800 222. That's the number. So Pete's with us in studio, and Marion has called us from Parafield Gardens. Hello, Marion.
3: Hello, Ashwin and Pete.
4: Good morning, Marion. How are you?
3: Tired. I had a bit of a nap.
4: Oh, so did I.
3: And then I woke up and I thought, oh, yes, my grandfather, he was about 18 or 19.
4: Right.
3: And he wanted to go with his two other brothers to go fight in the war.
2: Where was he, Marion?
3: He was here in Adelaide, and what happened was the recruiting officer said to him, if you get your permission from your parents, you can come and fight in the war. So he did. He went there, and his dear mom, she wrote a tiny little note saying, I give my son under the age of 21 permission to go and fight in the war.
2: What a story. It's just a simple letter. Normally we get permission to go on school camp or something. That's such a significant moment. Do you have that letter still?
3: No, that's in the Australian War Memorial. They've got all the soldiers' notes and everything. My grandfather, he caught the measles, and that prevented him from going and joining his battalion. That was the 10th battalion of the AIF.
4: Yes.
3: So as soon as he was all better, he joined his battalion. He went to Egypt, Ypres, Belgium, and finally France.
4: Where was he in France, Marion? Was in the Somme?
3: I'm surmising he was. This is the 10th Battalion.
4: Yes.
3: So, yes, and he, first off, he was shot through one side of his face and it exited out of the other. And then he was caught in two bombings. Oh. The second bombing, he was nearly buried. Thank God his helmet fell over his face. And he was severely wounded above the knee. He lost his left leg.
4: So it sounds like he was certainly in the Somme, and he could well have been that my grandfather, Frank, ran into him. Frank looked after the welfare of people such as him, and it is quite interesting 110 years later, you know, that there's all these relationships, you know, that the full circle's been completed.
2: Yeah. Marion, what does your grandfather, what did he ever say about the war at the time? Did he keep it quiet or did he mention much?
3: I think he spoke with his children and his family. He would have talked to them, but not really to us, his grandchildren, not much. But he was amazing. He could not wear an artificial leg because it was too high a loss. And even when it was World War II, he tried to re-enlist.
2: Well, tell us about his character that made him want to go to the battlefield so much. What can you reveal about him?
3: I remember they made it to all these wonderful, brave young men as if it was a great big adventure to go and join, and he was

0: to term. He wanted to get there no matter how hard.
1: Exactly.
0: He was going to get there and he was going to fight with his brothers. Yes, dear granddad, thank God he survived. And the two brothers that he went with, he said that they, I think they were affected by the gas.
2: Yeah.
1: It's funny how Marin uses the word adventure, and that was the thing. It wasn't only the little French boy looking for adventure with the Australian Army, but all of our fellows were so fueled up with the excitement of actually. And it was all, there was no conscription, it was all voluntary, and they ended up in a total bloodbath, you know.
0: It was terrible because they were going to leave him for dead.
2: Yeah.
0: And he said a few choice words. I thought, okay. And he said, you're not leaving me, you know, and so here. And they took him and, yes, sadly, just before his 19th birthday, he lost a part of his leg. Yeah.
2: I was reading the story of Villers-Bretonneux. The person who led that charge on the city was not a professional soldier before the war. He was a solicitor who just, you know, became this brave soldier in war. The war made heroes out of ordinary people. I'm wondering, what did your granddad do before he went to war, Marion?
0: Well, he was only a teenager, so he was only about 18 or 19. I'm not sure really of his history, but I do know that when he came back, I think he worked in a gypsum factory. He even mended the shoes of the people that lived in that street. He lived in Hackney. They had five children. My mom, God bless her, she was the eldest of five children. And she just said he was ropeable. Mm. She said when he came back and they wouldn't enlist him again, he said, I'm just as good a man with two legs.
2: Yeah. Yeah. Brutal times. Sounds like a real hero in the family. I'm wondering, Marion, did anyone else in the family become a soldier like your grandfather, or was he the one in the line that chose that line?
0: I think that one of my cousins joined the reserves. But not like granddad, because like I was saying, they made a great big adventure for these young men.
1: Exactly.
2: Marion, thank you for calling us.
1: Thanks, Marion.
0: Thank you so much.
1: Bye-bye.
2: You too. She used that word adventure, did Marion, which is a word that stuck out for you, which maybe took some of the fear out of them to go off to this terrifying environment if they could make it something of an adventure.
1: Well, I think there was also some degree of peer pressure happening in Australia. You might recall an action called the Cooee March, where they were basically marching from country town to country town to actually enlist, and there was all this hysteria to actually get people involved. So I think a lot of people were sort of swept up in the excitement and the potential for an adventure, only to realise it wasn't as much of an adventure as they expected when they actually arrived in the bloodbath of the Somme and Flanders, too, for that matter. Marion mentioned Ypres, and that's actually a city in Belgium, and that's where the Menin Gate is, and every night at 8 o'clock there is like a last post ceremony at the Menin Gate. There's been there every day for the last 100-odd years. So, but yeah, from the Somme in France to Flanders in Belgium, it was just one long bloodbath.
2: Ian from Brawley says, my grandfather escaped from four prison camps, Salutar, Minden, Hamelin, one of the captured at Bully Courts, May 1917.
1: Wow.
2: Yeah, so traumatic time. And you've talked about the fact that relationships get built up in some of this trauma. Can you tell us about that angle of this for you?
1: Well, look, I think at the end of the day, I mean, the relationships for certainly the soldiers whilst my grandfather was alive is that they became like brothers, you know, and the relationship just endured forever, you know. And I think that it is interesting that Frank went on to a lifetime of community service. As I said, he started the Dawn Service in Sydney in 1931 and all that. And he had lifelong friends, you know. And Yvonne in that Sun Herald article talks about often the soldiers of World War One would wander into the Rouen Café and they'd have a wonderful reunion, you know. And, yeah, so I did mention just beforehand is that the overriding theme of the book is relationships forged through trauma, and obviously war is a major part of that. But when you look at all the terrible global incidents happening around the world, that the trauma that is experienced is just terrible. And I just wanted Yvonne's book to actually, to amplify that theme as well.
2: Has it been received in France? Have you been telling the story? You said you go over to France quite regularly.
1: Yeah, it is. Well, basically, my sister Barbara Nard, who actually lives in Lake Macquarie near Boolaroo, and I went there in 2017 to meet the family, and that's when the family said, "Help us find the grandfather." And so Barbara and I went back to Australia, as you read in the epilogue, and we commenced our work, and we engaged the historian. So then I basically, in 2018, we returned the identity of the grandfather to the family. There was much rejoicing there, and so we presented the story. Originally, it was just a PowerPoint to the schools in both France and Belgium, but then we ended up publishing not only in English but in French and Dutch, which is where the Flanders kids or the Flemish kids in Belgium, that they'll speak Dutch. And so we've now done three book tours in 2018. Back in 2022, sadly, when I got to Villers-Bretonneux, I was staying in the accommodation of the principal at the College Jacques Brel, the high school. And ironically, the weekend before a 10 school speaking tour, I got COVID, and under French government law, I had to isolate for 2 weeks. So I did all my meetings via Microsoft Teams and Zoom, traveled 16,000 kilometres to talk to schools 500 metres away. Yeah. And after 22, I then came back in this year for Anzac Day.
2: When you tell the stories of warfare, for some of us, we might just remember it on Anzac Day. What is it like for you to immerse yourself in this war story? What impressions does it leave with you?
1: Well, look, at the end of the day, on various levels, I was going the inhumanity, but also the humanity. Yeah. And I want to put that the inhumanity of the terrible bloodbath that the soldiers on both sides endured, because the German, the basic German soldier was told to go and fight, but so the actual inhumanity of man, but also the goodness of man as well, and we talk about the relationships being forged, and there was just deep bonds, and obviously that the French and Australian communities are now very close, to the Australian government supporting France also financially in these areas to actually to rebuild and to get back these communities to working condition, and that money started flowing into France pretty much straight after World War One.
2: They were such extreme events, those two world wars, and they teach us lessons. I suppose the lesson of World War One was the danger of alliances, because one thing goes wrong,
1: yes,
2: one archduke gets assassinated, the whole continent is at war because of the alliances that were in place.
1: Yeah.
2: World War Two, perhaps the lesson was they were so harsh on Germany in World War One, the Treaty of Versailles made demands they could never meet. And so Germany armed and invaded Poland with Russia. There was just, we're learning lessons from war, and I wonder if you see any parallels in the modern day, because Germany had a lot of hyperinflation. It pushed the people into fascism and aggression, and we have to be careful when our own societies get pressurized by inflation, unemployment, demonization. There are some lessons for our own time, looking back 80 years.
1: Well, what worries me, Ash, is that this could all happen again.
2: Yeah.
1: And that really worries me. I don't think we learn those lessons, the Treaty of Versailles was an absolute disaster. And I really think, regardless of the rights and wrongs of it, I think, well, for whatever, it was actually as a result of the judgments of the Treaty of Versailles that really triggered World War II. And Hitler was hell-bent on getting Paris, which he ended up getting. I think... humanity has just not learnt its lesson, and it's going to be rinse and repeat, probably for all end time,
2: We did a bit better after World War II, didn't we? There was no Treaty of Versailles-style punishment. There was,
1: no.
2: Let's rebuild you, let's have a Marshall Plan, let's pour all this money into Europe, let's integrate you into a fairer rules-based order. So we learn sometimes

0: we're very rileable. We're very incitable humans with our aggression, so we have to be careful with our darkest instincts, and those two wars just highlight how dark we can behave.
1: Well, we get very angry, and I think we step back, and I think, yes, had there been some degree of, probably reparation back to Germany after World War One, maybe with some degree of, not empathy per se, but some degree of support, knowing that the majority of the German citizens were fine, you know, we're good people. But I think, as you say, we learned our lesson after World War II, and we basically, you know, helped to rebuild Europe.
0: Tracy has called in from Moonee Ponds. Hello, Tracy.
2: Oh, hi, Ash. Lots of themes coming through your discussion. You
1: Tracy,
2: two.
1: Good
2: wonderful.
1: Morning. Peter here. Hi. How are you?
2: Good. My great-grandfather, I'm glad you pronounced it for me. It's just Eep, is it? Yeah?
1: Eep, yeah. Y-P-R-E-S. Eep.
2: Yeah, yeah.
1: And for the first 10 years I was calling wipers or no, what the Belgians often call it, wipers.
2: So, yeah, no, there's lots of themes. And I think for me, and what you were just saying, Ash, about, you know, history, and we do learn from history. We learn that we don't learn anything from history, that we repeat history, and that these themes come up time and time again, that war is an adventure, war is a show of strength, war is good because, you know, might is right, you know, and all our values, you know, and we rah, rah, rah, and propaganda, and off we go to war, yeah? But the stories that are told in the trenches are horrendous. Mm. War is not good. Not one of those men would have come back saying war is good.
0: No.
2: And in the First World War, wasn't it, when you were talking about the marches going around, you know, the countryside, whole families died in that war. Every single brother of large families died in that war. And they changed the rules, didn't they, that they wouldn't fight in the same battalions in the Second World War. The stories that are not said would prevent war. And even if you think about, like, Ataturk's speech that is said every bloody Anzac Day, he never actually said those words.
1: That's right.
0: That you're the sons of your children or our children now, those are the words you're talking about, Tracy?
2: Exactly, yeah. Exactly. That those words were fabricated, I think, what, 20 years after the war, maybe right. 15 years, as a commemorative statement that was never written by him and never said by him.
0: This feels like a big picture conversation, because one of the motivations for war must have been at that time, World War One especially, empire, land, resources, territory. And so when countries desire more resources, when they have to permanently grow and expand, war seems to be an outcome of that. It's a method to acquire resources. It's never sold that way. It's always sold as weapons of mass destruction, fighting the good fight. But that battle for resources, endless growth on a finite planet, that can lead to constant conflict. So we have to watch our culture as well when it comes to what the motivations are for war.
2: Exactly. Look at Afghanistan. You know, we had the soldier on just the other day talking about, you know, his experience in Afghanistan and how that was a good thing. Yeah. Well, it's not.
0: Tracy, thank you for calling us today.
1: Tracy, thanks
2: so much. Ash. Thank you very much, both of you. Wonderful.
1: No, thank you. May we just briefly mention, for those listeners in other states, I'm currently in the studios of ABC Brisbane with Ashwin Sekhar, and I'm actually up here to actually speak at the Anzac Square Memorial Galleries, which are in Ann Street, I think it is, in Brisbane. And on Sunday morning, there's actually a free author talk, that is me, at 10:30 on Sunday morning. And so far, we've got 39 registrations. I'd love through the show to actually hit to 50. It's free. You will need to go to the Anzac Square Gallery's website to register for your free tickets. And we'd certainly welcome those listeners who might be able to join us in Brisbane on Sunday.
0: Sounds good. It's been a fascinating conversation for me. Pete, thanks for coming in.
1: An absolute pleasure, Ashwin, and see you next time.
0: See you again. That is Pete Gross there, the author of this book. And it's Yvonne's, what's the full title of the book?
1: Yvonne's Great Adventure.
0: Yvonne's Great Adventure.
1: And just as an aside, for those who would like to actually pick up a copy, it's

0: available online through the Australian War Memorial, the State Library of Queensland, the Queensland Museum, and also in New South Wales. Okay. So it's all, and most council libraries stock that as well.
1: Thank you, Pete.
0: Thank you.
2: ABC Radio with Ashwin Sedgar.
1: Very soon, we are about to talk about making music where you shouldn't make music, such as 1980s Iran. The Ayatollahs, the Islamic regime in Iran, has come on with quite a strict culture when it comes to music and sensory pleasure. And so music had a hard time. But there were some musicians there that were listening to Western bands in secret, that were passing around tapes in secret, and maybe making some music of their own. So I'd love to tell you the story of music in Iran in the 1980s, coming up very soon. Before we get there, though, there's a story of native animals coming back from extinction, from the brink of extinction, and being introduced to our landscape. So we'll talk about that and then cross over for an update on music in Iran from the 80s. Stick around for all of that coming up very soon, after Steely Dan, in fact. Ricky, don't lose that number.

0: That is Ricky, Don't Lose That Number by Steely Dan. Okay, a quick update on that book, because some of you have asked about it. The author is Peter Grosse, P-E-T-E-R-G-R-O-S-E, Peter Grosse. And the book is Yvonne's Great Adventure. So that's Y-V-O-N, Yvonne's Great Adventure. So that is the book. Fascinating tale. It's a children's book, really. So it's quite simply written, but some enduring themes in there. So thanks for joining that conversation. Now, we will move on from that other story of just having some tech issues with that package. I'd love to have taken you to wild animals. But what that means is we can have this musical conversation that I've been talking about earlier, a little bit earlier, and that is the music of Iran. 1980s. What is it like to make music in that country? Can imagine it would have been difficult in some ways. So to have that conversation, I'll bring in your guests right after this.
1: Who knew that the school run could be so funny?
2: I'm Maureen McGillicuddy.
3: And I'm Edith Vale.
2: And we host another cover.
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1: That weeding the garden could be so educational.
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1: Or that brushing your teeth before bed could be so gripping.
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0: I always thought it would be good to find out about music that is made in places where you're not supposed to make it. Maybe during the Soviet era, there was restrictions on certain kinds of music, North Korea. So we're talking about Iran now, and I'm joined by two guests, Sivash Duska and Greta Kelly. Hello to you both.
9: Good morning, Ashwin.
0: Now, I'm just making sure we've got the correct mics for you. Why don't you go... Now, yeah, check, check. Okay, you go on there, guess three, and we'll get you, Sivash, on that one. Sorry.
9: On this one?
0: Yes, sorry. Just we'll get our tech. So we just have rushed you in here because of the tech difficulties. Now you're both correctly on board. Okay, you can put that mic sock on as well if you like. Okay, now we're ready. So let me, while you're doing that, live radio, tell you about the story that we'd like to talk about. So, Sivash.
9: Yes.
0: Tell us about your experience of growing up in Iran in the 1980s.
9: Oh, it was a very rough time. Iran has been really rough since the 1979 revolution. But those few years after the Islamic, mob consolidated power, so probably around 81 onwards, it became incredibly difficult. They went after a lot of their opponents. Opponents that till a couple of years earlier were their partners in revolution. So anybody who, from the left side of the politics in particular, who participated in the revolution and sided with the Islamic mob against the Shah, were probably some of the most prosecuted. And so they went systemically after academics and intellectuals. Some of it was official, the killings in terms of executions, and some of it was done through hired thugs in the streets.
0: I can imagine artists are frequently on the left, so they would have been a big part of that left community that would have been pursued.
9: Totally. Artists from all arts form, many had to leave Iran, many were killed, and the rest went underground.
0: Yeah. Before this happened, before the revolution, what was Iran like? Maybe Tehran. I'm sure the villages are different to Tehran. What was the music scene like, the culture? Tell us about Iran in the 60s.
9: It was a very happy place. So from village to city, it was music played a huge role. Traditionally, music has played a huge role in Iran. We love poetry, so music always accompanied poetry. There was all manners of music, from traditional music that we've always had to mystical music that was spiritual. And then there was obviously pop and rock that had entered it from West, and
0: yes,
9: it was embraced, and some amazing music that was coming in the 60s from Iran that now they're getting published in the West because of some of the psychedelic music from Iran, which are people like Kurosh Yagmai, amazing music.
0: Well, it has such a rich history of poetry and art, so it there's a rich wellspring for Persian performers to draw on. But maybe we'll start with the Western influences that you were listening to in the 1980s. You told me before you quite enjoyed Pink Floyd. Can you tell us about the Pink Floyd connection?
9: Sure. Pink Floyd's quite huge in Iran. It was, I guess... two things. One was musically was very different to all the other music that we had come across. And the storytelling struck a right chord with us. And then the content of the stories, which we related to very strongly. So things like, you know, the wall, the education, all of those sort of things. It was, wow, these people seem to have lived here or know exactly what we're going through. So we related very strongly to it. And
0: I've just got a sample of Pink Floyd, and you can keep telling us the story of them just to get us in the mood. We're in Iran in the 1980s. This is what is taking their fancy for some people.

0: So people were sharing tapes of this kind of music.
1: Yeah. And as I said, the things, I mean, we related a lot to what was said. And Roger Waters, he lost his father in the Second World War. And a lot of the songs does have reference to that. And for us, we were during Iran-Iraq war as well at the same time, and we're losing a lot of friends. And so that was another reference point why it connected us to Pink Floyd.
0: You had some connections, some family member of yours, you were saying, a friend was in the IRGC, the Iranian Revolutionary Guard Corps, who were responsible for moral policing in the country. Can you tell us about the connection there?
1: It wasn't a family member. It's probably my closest friend, Farzad. He lived in our street. We grew up together. And then after the revolution, there were six brothers, five of them. He was the youngest. The older five all became really hardliners, and they controlled the Basij and Revolutionary Guards in our suburb. And so the way they controlled Iran was, or they still do, is through mosques. So every suburb has a mosque. Every mosque controls that suburb. So it's very decentralized, hence how they maintain control.
0: When you say control, what were they doing to the ordinary population?
1: So if you imagine the suburb that you grew up with and some of your friends suddenly, like only, you know, there's 500 of you, but there's 20 of them who have become hardliners, they know exactly all the families. So they know exactly who are the left-wingers, who are the opponents, and they're armed. So those 20 people are armed, and their whole thing is just control that suburb. Don't worry about anything else. So in that way, it's the control is very decentralized and very closely monitored. So these five brothers were amongst those people, and one of their job is that there's checkpoints every night. They set up checkpoints and in the suburb, so any way in and out of the suburb is controlled. And they randomly search the cars, and they look for anything that it's against the revolution. Then one of the things that at the time was they were looking for was music. So if your car had a tape player, they would basically pull it out. And if you had tapes, they would confiscate the tapes. If it took their fancy, sometimes for fun, they put it under your tires and got you to go back and forth crushing it. So it was get your feeling of what should happen to music. And then other times when they were being kind, they would say that come back like in a few days to the mosque and get your tapes back. And when you went back, they had recorded Quran over your tapes. So, and for us back then, music was very rare. There was no music coming in. It was all smuggled. So it was very precious commodity. So then having it Quran recorded over it was quite heartbreaking.
0: Were people too scared then to listen to music, or did they sneakily do it?
1: Oh, people were scared. It was quite a big threat. And so, but for us, I mean, one of the biggest things for me was that that friend that I mentioned, his brothers would confiscate people's tapes and take it to their place and then record Quran over it. So he always, friend of mine, had access to a couple of boxes of tapes in their garage. And he randomly would pick up a handful of them and bring it to my place, and we will just listen to these tapes. And we had no idea what they are, and we listened. We found so much music that we had, like a lot of it we fell in love with. Yeah. We had no idea what it was till years later I come to Australia and I hear something, say, I remember this song.
0: Were you listening very quietly? Did you have a secret room to listen to?
1: Totally. Music is like, it's almost like soundproof rooms inside the house. Everything is very hidden.
0: I'm wondering if one of the bands you discovered during that was this German band, Eloy.
1: Yeah, quite a while. It did later on in Iran, we found out that they were called Eloy. And it was a German band which sounded somewhat similar to Pink Floyd, but a little bit different. It was, and we listened to it for many years, and then eventually we found it called Eloy.
0: Let us take in a sample of Eloy.
2: Which have existed since thousands of years.

0: It's beautiful, and it is Pink Floyd-esque. It's storytelling, isn't it? Which, like you were saying, really appeal to that Chamonix Iranian talent for telling a good story.
1: It is, and a little bit more than Pink Floyd, they articulated mythology or incorporated mythology, and that's what also attracted us and what influences me even to today in terms of the music I make and stuff in terms of how to integrate mythology into it.
0: Now, Greta, you've been listening to the story. You were not there in the 80s in Iran. You arrived later. What were your impressions of the Iranian music scene or lack of when you arrived?
2: Well, it was very hard to find music in the streets or in public. I'd wander into a music instrument shop, play some music, and they wouldn't join in like they would in other Middle Eastern countries. And I had the opportunity to go to one concert while I was there, you know, for three visits. And I heard a woman warming up in the background, a vocalist. And I was like, this is going to be interesting. She is a vocalist and I knew that she wouldn't be able to sing solo. And sure enough, when she took her turn to sing her beautiful solo, the guy sitting next to her on stage was lip syncing along with her, just mouthing the words so as to appear as if she wasn't singing solo. She was singing solo, and the moral police officer who was in the hall, we had tea with him afterwards because we were with a very famous musician teacher and he wanted to have tea with him, and he perfectly enjoyed the concert, but he sort of took a blind eye to this solo woman singing, which is forbidden in Iran.
0: So it's still forbidden. Are you noticing any changes? You're not there anymore, but what sort of changes are you hearing about in the country?
1: They have opened up to music. So it's two reasons. One is they've been forced to it because people have resisted giving up music and they really couldn't control it. And also they loosened it a little bit. It's like a valve on a pressure cooker. So they still can govern or, you know, have power. And so they give these kinds of supposed freedoms to people to do something. But to perform in Iran today, you still have to have some connection and have some allegiance to the government. I got many friends, musicians, and they still, in a way, in hiding, they don't perform live because they wouldn't be able to get the permission from the moral police that Greta was talking about. Moral police has to stamp approval on any music you release or any concert.

0: And most of the people, like I'm saying, my friends and stuff, who refuse to pledge allegiance to the government are not given that permission.
1: Greta, you said the moral police were quite friendly in some ways. Can you tell us about your conversation with them?
2: Oh, I was just observing their kind of lack of culture. They mentioned their favourite piece of the night was a piano piece. And that's for me a... it was a traditional Iranian music concert, and the piano isn't capable of playing traditional Persian music because it doesn't have the microtones. And so, yeah, by sort of mentioning this was his favourite moment of the concert, for me was, yeah, just him showing how really he didn't have a clue about Iranian music.
1: How has the music, though, that you have heard from that region rubbed off on you? How has Iran changed you?
2: Oh, I guess I have been really influenced by the sort of tenderness and emotion and the emotional feel of the playing. So I play Persian violin, and I can hopefully it's rubbed off on me that I can express emotion a bit more. I'm feeling the music a lot more because. It's just got this incredible nuances and little subtleties. You don't just play one note, you slide around on it and you do lots of vibrato and you start soft and you get louder, and it's just heaps of feeling in the music.
1: I suppose when you have microtones, it's a bit like a bird sound. Birds have microtones, we have microtones. There's something quite human about the microtone, and it's much less about the performance. Even though Western music without the microtones is beautiful, this is beautiful, but you have to lean in and really concentrate on how you bend and vibrate. You really have to focus on the melody and be part of it.
2: Yeah. And that microtone that initially sounds a little bit out of tune to, say, for example, a classical violinist here who's obsessed with being in tune, that sort of, if you listen to it enough, that microtonal note in the song actually becomes the blue note or the most expressive note in the melody after a while.
1: It's a beautiful kind of music. Do you miss Iran, Siavash?
0: I do. I don't think for any Iranian that obviously was born and raised, it's easy to be away from home, but... Yeah. It's what it is, and hopefully in not too distant future we get to go back again.
1: Yeah. What's something you can tell us that isn't quite here in the culture that you really loved back home?
0: Daily poetry for me is a big thing. It's poetry, an integrated part of life, and one of the things that I really enjoyed in random. So rhyming is big. It's always been. So as we talk to people, like, you know, you go to a shopkeeper and you're getting grocery and you say something about the oranges seem a bit dry, and they come with a verse about how it's might not be good for you because it's dry, but it makes me money.
1: Yeah, okay.
0: Like, you know, something funny. And then if you're witty, then you're supposed to respond back and saying, yeah, well, it makes you money, but it's not good for my children or something. And so exchanges are poetic. And so it's everywhere, everyday life. So I miss that a lot.
1: Where does that come from, that cultural trait?
0: I think the root goes back to oral storytelling that was through rhyme. And I think it's before we got into actually documenting stuff in writing. We were passing on from generations epics and stories about the past and about our culture and history through poetry. And I think rather just straight storytelling, and I think because poetry has a way of helping your brain memorize things, so it was an easier way to pass on, so we still use that.
1: I want to give people a sound of Farsi, one of the languages of Iran, and this is, tell us about this work, Pishbala. We'll play a sample of it.
0: Sure, Pishbala. I've written a few hip-hop songs, and that was because, there was something that I found compatible with my interest in mystical music and poetry in Iran, and that was the repetitiveness of music and the way it was structured in Western hip-hop. And so I got into hip-hop in the 90s, and then I wrote this song, Pishbala, Pishbala, Tarafan. fine pie means forward, sides, up and down. And it was a routine that we were asked to do in school in terms of trying to get us to exercise. So it was about, and same sort of instruction was played in factories. So it was the government trying to get you exercise, but also it was like the big brother telling you what to do. So suddenly, like, you know, at 8 o'clock, all the nation suddenly puts their hands forward to a radio sort of like, you know, thing. So it's, if you can imagine, it's like North Korea or something, like, you know, people doing that. And so this, the chorus in the song is, says, Pishbal, the Tarafan Pain, and then the rest of it's talking about life in the 80s in Iran.

0: So people might be used to hearing Farsi in poetry and traditional music and the poems of Rumi or something like that. This is a protest subversive form of Farsi, but it's time for the rest of us to catch up, that those languages are not dusty and old.
1: No, it's very much up to date. And when I started doing hip-hop rap, I got introduced to hip-hop in Australia. I didn't know hip-hop when I was in Iran. And when I came here, I became very interested in it. And I was starting playing music with friends back in the early 90s. And I started incorporating. So I was just randomly, because it was all improvised music, I would just start basically rapping in Persian, stories that I remember. And then years later, I was thinking, wow, that was quite early in terms of Persian hip-hop, because hip-hop came to Iran quite late. But it's flourished incredibly in the last probably 5-10 years, and now it's huge. And things that happened in the West in the, 90s and stuff is now happening in every street corner. They have street battles, and because we have that history of poetry that I mentioned earlier, so there's just so many artists, so many people, so it's just, has flooded Iran.
0: Wonderful subculture that many of us don't get to hear about if we just watch mainstream media. If you've just joined this conversation, you're hearing from Siavash Duska and Greta Kelly talking about Siavash's experiences in Iran growing up there in the 80s in particular, where music had a very hard time. Robin has given us a call from Yorkshire in the UK. Hello, Robin.
2: Hello, Ashwin. Hello to your guests. Full disclosure, I worked at the BBC World Service on the news side between 2003 and 2004 and got to experience much more of the arts and culture output, which BBC World Service still does. And certainly I was exposed to Iranian and Persian music because, let's face it, it's been a very important site in history. They are Shias, where the rest of the area is Sunni, a majority is Sunni. So it's almost like they're an unusual country. And one thing I will say is, since you're interested in what you were just saying, your guest was saying about the rap battles coming in 30 years after, it's almost like they want to see what the rest of the world does with it before they let it try it out. Because I just think, God forbid, anyone who actually did a bit of graffiti in Iran, I think they would be put on public show for about 15 years.
0: What do you think, Siavash? It must have been... Rap had a hard time establishing in Iran because of the government's approach, didn't it?
1: Yeah, I don't think it was so much that people were waiting to see what it does in the West and then sort of safely adopting it. It was more that they didn't have access to it. So when the access is there, they're very much onto the time. So as I said, like in the 70s, we had artists like Kuroshi Aghmai who were playing psychedelic music at the same time that West was playing, and they were doing it some of the time much better. So people now are discovering those things. It was only that hip-hop people didn't have access. So in Iran, as I said, it was totally banned. So in the 80s, 90s, people didn't get to. But with the events of satellite TV and stuff, more and more music started finding its way in. And so people started embracing it.
0: Robin, with your BBC World Service, you have access to the world in a really comprehensive way, even more so than we have in Australia. Have you been able to taste the world because of that channel?
2: I was very fortunate, Ashwin. I came to your country age 18. I fell in love with it. I've been back 9 times. I'll be back 10 in the next couple of months if I get the money to come. But I've been to every continent on the planet bar Antarctica because it fascinates me. And one thing is, some countries like to control stuff coming in, especially outside media. But songs

0: personally, to protest, to make fun, to be happy, to fall in love, and very little is done to hurt. I think what people need to understand is the arts are there to entertain in the world. They're not there to make you feel depressed. It should be there to make you smile and laugh and say to your friends, I like that tune. It goes like this.
1: We do need the lightness of arts, Robin. Thanks for joining us today.
0: Take care. Bye-bye.
1: See you, Vash. Lightness of arts, Greta, as well. We've got 5 minutes to the news. I'd love to get your impressions of where you're going next with this journey you've been on into Persian music.
2: Well, we've got a concert coming up in the Banshees Bar in Ipswich on the 17th of October. The show we've got lined up for that is a fair bit of hip-hop and some instrumental electronic tracks. We're taking a break from Rhyme and Reason, which is the show that we're touring next year when we launch our album, which has got more mystical poetry and is a little bit more traditional. Sivesh is going to be... Yeah, wrapping a few of these numbers and what else we got? Something very special that Sivesh has got coming up.
3: I've written a play which is called Running with Wild Horses. We've been very fortunate for BMAC and Metro Arts to give us residency this year to develop the show. Yeah. And so last week we actually spent the first week with 10 other artists and we're starting developing the show. And in December we'll go in the studios and the theatre again, hopefully to get it to the audiences next year. But it's basically does... tell parts of the story of living in Iran in the 80s, and it is kind of a musical, so I've delivered in spoken words, poetry and rap, along with music that Greta, me and some of the other friends are writing for it.
1: How has Australia rubbed off on you? It gave you hip-hop, for instance. How does this country affected you?
3: Australia has been great to me from when I arrived, and in every way it's been a place of dream in terms of opportunities in every way. So I can't be happier. I didn't know when I left Iran, I hadn't planned to come to Australia. I hardly knew where Australia was. I was trying to get to Canada or Europe, but yeah. I ended up here and I can't be happier about being here.
1: You've been listening to Sivesh Duska and Greta Kelly. Thank you to you both for coming in.
3: Thank you.
1: And this is ABC Radio Overnights. We'll take some Della Mitri to the news.

That is Delamitri, roll to me. On the other side of the news, unfortunately, we don't have finance today. There's just been a dropout in finance. But I will take you to some wonderful festivals around the place, the Gold Coast especially. There's some dancing jellyfish. Stick around. That's all the teas you get.

0: Stick around here on ABC Radio Overnights, and I'll be back with you after the news.
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4: ABC News with Glenn Lauder. The parents of Australian brothers Callum and Jake Robinson, who were killed in Mexico along with their American friend in 2024, will be in court as the judge hands down his verdict for the three accused later this morning. His North America correspondent, Cayman Gock.
5: That is something that can bring some level of closure after what has been an awful 2.5 years for them. We also heard closing arguments today, both from the prosecution and the defence. The prosecution outlined that while this appeared to be a robbery gone wrong, there was enough time for these men to know what they were doing and that they chose violence. While the defence argued there isn't enough evidence to prove that these three men are the killers, and they questioned the timeline of events and also the credibility of some key witnesses.
4: Small businesses don't believe the Treasurer's move to delay a tax office ban on credit card payments for tax bills goes far enough. The Australian Tax Office had announced it would stop accepting credit card payments for tax bills from December in response to the Reserve Bank's ban on surcharges. But backlash has seen the government force the ATO to delay the ban until the end of the financial year. Chair of the Council of Small Business Organisations of Australia, Matthew Addison, says the government needs to go further.
6: Is this a 180? I'm hoping it is a 180. I'd love to think it was a permanent 180, because we've got a government saying to small business, you have to absorb the cost, but we at government aren't prepared to, so no more credit cards. It just doesn't feel right.
4: Analysts will be watching the next moves of AI data centre startup Firmus closely after axing plans to float on the Australian Stock Exchange. The AI data centre operator had been aiming to raise $44 billion, which would have marked one of the biggest debuts the history of the Australian market had seen. Chief Investment Officer at the Motley Fool, Scott Phillips, says it appears Firmus will now try its luck on the American tech-heavy market, the NASDAQ.
7: The money in the likes of the big AI players is already in the trillion-dollar valuations. It's entirely possible American investors look at Firmus with only those two data centres, with only seven in the planning, and say, this could become the next whatever, insert company here. And they may well see that because of the relative size, there is simply more upside opportunity, albeit much riskier, than investing in some of the big guys.
4: The European Union's Trade Commissioner says that the EU and China have reached an agreement to halve Chinese exports of hybrid cars to the bloc. With the story, here's the BBC's Joanna Keane.
8: There's huge anxiety in Europe about a car market which has been severely dented by China and a growing trade deficit with Beijing that amounts to more than $1 billion a day. So it's not surprising that Europe's main car manufacturing group was quick to welcome the announcement as a positive first step in easing trade tensions. Maroš Šeftović also said they'd reach what he called a shared understanding to improve EU access to China's market and further ease licensing of rare earth exports. He said the engagement had been genuine and further talks would take place in January.
4: The US and Israeli governments have blasted the Nobel Peace Committee after awarding its prize to the South African judge Navi Pillay. Here's Tim Wharton.
9: The Nobel Peace Committee says Navi Pillay has been awarded the Peace Prize for her efforts to promote peace and international law and holding states and national leaders accountable. The 85-year-old's legal work included defending South African anti-apartheid leader Nelson Mandela, who later became the country's first black head of state. She also chaired the United Nations Commission of Inquiry that concluded last year that Israel had committed genocide in Gaza, a report Israel called scandalous. US President Donald Trump's administration has now imposed sanctions on the International Criminal Court hours after Ms. Pillay won the Nobel Peace Prize, putting Washington on a diplomatic collision course with other allies. The United States and Israel are not members, but 125 countries, including Australia, have signed the court's foundational treaty.
4: Updating sports news now, and in cricket, Australia's reached stumps on day one of the first test against South Africa at 6 for 187 after bad light prematurely ended play in Durban. Matt Renshaw will resume unbeaten on 46. Pat Cummins is alongside him on 33. With the pair in the midst of a 63-run partnership, the duo had been forced to rebuild Australia's innings after South African pace bowler Heinrich Norkia removed Alex Carey and Bo Webster in the space of three balls. Playing his first test match in almost 10 years, opener Nick Maddison was dismissed for a 33-ball duck. The three

look them up. That should be fine. The band that Greta and Siavash are part of is called Zemzeme. So Z-E-M-Z-E-M-E-H. Pishbala. For some Farsi rap. We don't do a lot of Farsi rap on the program, so I'm glad we got to taste it. And I thought it would be good to just explore music that was suppressed in different parts of the world. What did people do when their music was forbidden? John of Coburg says, I love that title, John of Coburg. It sounds royal. If you're interested in forbidden music, you should cover Russian bone music, okay, where Western records were smuggled into the communist USSR as tracks pressed into real x-rays, led to underground rock and highly political music in Russia, Poland and Czechoslovakia. Fascinating. John, that is exactly the kind of thing I was looking for. So thank you for that tip. We will look into the Soviet Union, to North Korea as well. Plenty more to look into here on ABC Radio Overnights. We're having some fun with some Farsi rap. We'll take you for a wrap of the festivals in just a moment. One in particular that's going to kick us off on the Gold Coast, the Bleach Festival. You might think the Gold Coast is just theme parks and beaches. It's a lot more. So let's see if we can transform our idea about what the Gold Coast has to offer in just a moment. That's the plan. About a festival without notice. Text message, Mace again. Oh, here, hang on. Here's the first text. Mace here. Just thought I'd let you know the Floreu Festival, F-L-E-U-R-I-E-U, Folk Festival in Wollonga, South Australia, is on this weekend. It's a lovely festival with good music and good feel. That is what we're about here on the program, good feel. So let us explore some of the good feel that is available around the country after this.

0: That is perfect with fairground attraction. Now, the Gold Coast is not just fairground attraction and sand and Trevor from Surfers Paradise. That's all good stuff, but there is even more there that it has to offer. There's something called the Bleach Festival, which is bringing some arts and culture and even jellyfish along for the ride. To find out more, I spoke to Felix Preval, who is the artistic director of the Gold Coast Beach Festival, and he explained exactly what the whole caper, I was looking for a word other than caper, what the whole festival is about.
1: So this is the 15th annual Bleach Festival. It is the Gold Coast's signature contemporary arts and performance festival. And yeah, we're excited this year is totally different. We've consolidated the whole festival at the Hotter Precinct. That's the home of the Arts and Bundle and Surfers Paradise. And yeah, it's 11 days of psychedelic, coastal, spring awakening, theatre, dance, live music, and massive community engagement. Very excited.
0: I like that because psychedelic, you think inland, you think bushland, coastal is beach and sun and good times on the sea. Tell us about some of this mixture of psychedelic and coast. It's such an interesting place for that kind of variety.
1: Yeah, that's right. Well, the Hotter Precinct has a beautiful lake and is bordered by the Narang River. So we're really like feeling the water every day. It's right there. Tonight we had an incredible night with Tijuana Cartel performing on our live music stage down on the arm of the lake underneath this phenomenal neon psychedelic installation work beacon by Everybody Now and Morag Myerscough. It was an incredible dance party under the stars and under this phenomenal neon work. And I guess that for me really encapsulates what we were going for. But we also had an incredible local theatre work on tonight, Awake, a beautiful contemporary dance work, Cuddle, hilarious. And yeah, it's just been like 11 nonstop days from midday to late in the evening down in the Hotter Precinct for Bleach.
0: And a couple of days left to go. What's on for people to watch?
1: Yeah, that's right. We've got two more days. We've got a massive celebration of Brazilian music, Sounds of Brazil, headlined by Maria Gadu, who is the Annie DeFranco of Brazil, if that's a reference that, like, jazzes for you. She's super cool, super queer, super beautiful. We've also got The Farm, a local dance theatre company, presenting their brand-new show, No One Gets Out of Here Alive, which is an insane, phenomenal, large-scale dance theatre production. It's so exciting to be able to bring work of this scale from a local company to audiences on the Gold Coast.
0: Tell me about the audiences. Is it a lot of Gold Coast locals or have people travelled to watch this?
1: It's a real mix. It's a real mix. You know, people will travel to the Gold Coast for the thing that, like, presses their button. Certainly tonight we had people from, you know, Northern Rivers, the Sunshine Coast, and tomorrow we anticipate audiences specifically for this Brazilian act from further afield, because it is the only where in the country that you can see this headline act for free on a lake, on a river, underneath a neon psychedelic installation.
0: Yeah, you've really leaned into the atmosphere of the Gold Coast, but you haven't stuck to the cliches of sun and surf. You've really mixed it up as well. Is there something about you artistically that you wanted to bring to this festival?
1: Yeah, look, I think, you know, I really feel like this year's program has a whole lot of my personal flavour to it. And it's just been really satisfying and exhilarating to see the Gold Coast respond so well to the program, to take a risk, to step in, to experience something new and to come out buzzing on the other side.
0: What's it like for a festival director to walk around 11 days of a festival? What are you watching out for? Are there things to troubleshoot? Can you take us a bit behind the scenes as much as you can reveal? What's it like?
1: Look, there is a lot of troubleshooting on the ground, that is for sure. And am I a nervous wreck? Yes, I am. Yeah. But tonight I am a very happy artistic director and I really love the Gold Coast for coming out and taking part in this year's Bleach Festival. There's two more days to go. On Sunday, we end with a massive free show on the lake out the back of Hotter. It will be an aerial ballet on jet ski and jetpack to a live psychedelic rock band with 100 giant jellyfish puppets.
0: Okay.
1: It's called High Tide. We've produced it with Everybody Now, a local company. It's going to be absolutely phenomenal. There are volunteers galore. And if I need to say it again, jetpacks. Good morning, Gold Coast. Get excited for Sunday. Put it in your calendar.
0: Jetpacks, you had me at jellyfish.
1: Look, a psychedelic smack of jellyfish, it rolls off the tongue, and that is the correct collective noun for jellyfish.
0: It is so fun. I was wondering, is the Gold Coast changing? We know about the theme parks, we know about Surfers Paradise. For someone who hasn't been to the Gold Coast maybe in a few years, tell us about the place. Is it changing?
1: I think the Gold Coast is changing. It's a really exciting time. Obviously, a big movement of people post-COVID. There's a housing crisis, but we're doubling down by just making half the festival free and really inviting people into the Hotter Precinct. So much of the festival's free. There's really something for everyone if you're willing to give yourself to the spirit of art.
0: What are the details if someone would like to check out a website or some socials to book a ticket or know what to watch?
1: Yeah, I mean, if you jump onto hotter.com.au or if you just Google search Bleach Festival, you'll find your way to that program. But I would just say, come down, come early, stay late, make a whole day of it. We've got programming from midday until late at night, so you can really just fill a whole day with that festival experience, and you will definitely walk away changed.
0: And even though we're pronouncing it Hotter, because that's the fun way to do it, it's spelt H-O-T-A, isn't it?
1: Yes. There's no double T, but, I mean, Hotter is just... It's so particular.
0: It is. It's very traditional. All right, Felix, thanks for your time today.
1: Thank you so much. We look forward to seeing you down at Hotter this weekend. It all ends on Sunday, so get there.
0: That is Felix Preval, who's the artistic director there of the Gold Coast Bleach Festival. I've had a text message saying, been working at Bleach for the last 3 weeks. Watch thousands of people leave with a smile. It's priceless. Well, Felix has the energy, doesn't it, as well? So I can imagine he would put on a fun festival for sure. But it's not all about dancing jellyfish this morning. There's other things happening around the country. In fact, next weekend, there'll be stories happening at the Yorta Yorta Riverland on the banks of the Murray River in these twin towns of Echuca and Moama. This is the border of Victoria and New South Wales. So, the inaugural Moama Festival of Stories promises to bring together writers, musicians, artists and stories from around the country. One of those storytellers is Terry Cowley, who is an associate, senior associate editor of the R.M. Williams Outback magazine. So Terry will be part of this journalism forum at the festival on why regional journalism still matters and joins you now. Hello, Terry.
2: Hello, Ash. How are you?
0: I'm good. This sounds like an interesting forum. Regional journalism as well. It's hard, isn't it, to keep the profession alive in the bush. The money's hard to make a living as a regional journalist, especially the newspapers, the radio stations. What are some key ideas you'd like to get across there?
2: Look, I mean, we have seen news deserts really spring up around the country, areas of the country that aren't covered at all by hardly any media. And, I mean, we all know storytelling is so important. I mean, facts tell us about what happened. Stories tell us about how we feel. You know, stories connect us. So stories are vitally important. Do you know that 35% of surviving regional newsrooms operate with fewer than 2 staff members and about 16% run entirely on volunteer labour? I mean, there have been some federal government programs to address this, to sort of prop up regional media. But it's a bit of a tough game out there, Ash.
0: I can imagine it's not fun. If you're this advertising salesperson, that's a different personality to the presenter, the 2 different jobs, but everyone has to do everything out there in the bush.
2: Well, that's really just a comment on the bush generally, isn't it? Everyone has to muck in and do what they can to make to make communities work, and that is it is especially true the further you get away from the big cities.
0: Yeah, you do develop some good initiative and independence out there. Can you tell us a bit more about the festival and its place in the towns?
2: Yeah, so understanding I'm not one of the organisers, I'm just one of the, you know, the very humble participants. But it's 3 days, 11 locations, 21 events, beginning on the Friday the 16th of October, going through till Sunday the 18th. So that's essentially next weekend. They're trying to cover storytelling in all its forms, Ash. So that could be so many different ways that we tell stories. I mean, obviously the more kind of traditional is like with creative writing. We've got author Jock Sarong coming to do a workshop on that. We've got, you know, storytelling through sketching, storytelling through the media, obviously, storytelling through song, storytelling through weaving, which is obviously a traditional Yorta Yorta practice. You mentioned the Yorta Yorta people earlier. There's many, many ways that we connect and tell stories, but obviously the one I'm most familiar with as a journalist is through, you know, the mediums like what we're using at the moment, radio and podcasting, and of course through the written word, which some people still do like to actually pick up and read, thankfully.
0: It's a hard place for us, isn't it, in radio, because I've heard Spencer Howson, who got mentioned earlier on this program, saying social media is very instantaneous and immediate. If you want to know what happens now, you turn on Facebook. If you want relevance, you often go to your favorite podcast. It's an interesting time to define what radio is about, who is it for, and it might be the same for regional magazines and newspapers. Who is it for? How do you connect with people? Are you finding you're having to fight to think about your job and its place in the audience's mind?
2: Absolutely. I mean, as a journalist, we have seen so many jobs disappear. I mean, I was just having a conversation yesterday about, you know, when I was a young journalist and you know, papers were massive and they had these, you know, sort of 30 pages of classifieds at the end, you know, which would pay for a lot of it. But that's basically all gone. And, of course, now, which is one of the panels is actually addressing this, is the advent of AI, which is quietly spinning in the air out there. And, you know, what that is going to do, I mean, every industry is going to be wrestling with what AI is going to do. But are we going to, we're going to be sharing stories from, say, you to me, or are we going to have some artificial, I don't know, story boss telling us who we are? It's a little bit scary, given that a lot of that information, certainly coming out through AI now, is not entirely reliable.
0: Well, maybe Spencer did point out that friendship and companionship, that's one thing that real humans can do. So maybe that relationship is where the goal might be, finding that connection, real connection with people.
2: I don't know. I mean, have you had a really good chat to an AI? I'm not saying they'll ever replace a real person. Perish the thought. But they've done a pretty good job at making them very human-like, I've got to say.
0: They're very complimentary. They go with you. They don't confront you too harshly.
2: Well, I suppose sometimes we like that, don't we? And that's what it's feeding into.
0: Yeah. Yeah, it understands us quite well. But you're embracing this new life. You've set up a podcast already, which is very new media. Can you tell me about the focus, what you're focusing on, and any difficulties in transitioning into the podcast life?
2: That's a good question. Well, of course, it's called the Outback Podcast, so you won't be surprised to hear that it is about the outback. I mean, nearly 40% of our population lives regionally. You're probably well aware of that. The ABC is, you know, a great champion in regional areas. And so little of our media is focused on that, or certainly in those areas. So we really try and shine a light on rural, the three R's we call it, rural, regional and remote Australia. I'm sure it gets, for the 40% that live in those areas, I'm sure it gets a lot less than that in terms of media coverage. And let's face it, that really is the heartland out there. You know, that's really where a lot of the story of Australia began. And I'm not just talking about, you know, men on horses wearing big hats. I'm talking about Indigenous Australians. You know, those stories are vitally important to who we are and, you know, what we want to learn from.

0: from our past and actually where we want to go in the future. So, and the medium of talking to people like we are now and hearing someone's voice, it adds such an intimacy and such a whole other dimension compared to looking at the printed page. I mean, of course, the printed page is vitally important too, but I'm sure you'd be on board with that, Ash. You know, talking to people, yes. you're getting to, like, you, like if I wrote you an email, mm-hmm. compared to what we're doing right now, talking, you're getting much more of a sense of me, aren't you?
1: Yeah, I really like the live conversation more than even pre-records or anything that feels slightly dead. But those stories you mentioned, we had a conversation about the Kalkadoon people. I think it might have been last week. And their stories were so hidden behind the fact that they were not recorded very well in the colonial records. They were passed down orally. So there must be so many good stories in Australia that were just not written down well in the main records. So you have to be a good digger as a journalist. You have to be very good at digging to finding the fascinating stories that are still out there and slightly hidden.
0: Well, of course, history is, what do they say? History is written by the victors.
1: Yeah.
0: So history is just that person's version. But there is something, as you say, a bit less dead or perhaps truer in those oral histories and those oral histories that aren't edited to somebody's biases. Mm. Like, you know, what you're getting now, folks, is actually me.
1: Unedited, yeah, straight to you, straight to the audience. Now, if people would like to hear you even more live in person, what are the details of this event that you're at?
0: So, there's so many events over the 3 days. I am going to be helping kicking off the story on the Friday. We're doing a panel discussion, Storytelling Through the Media, which is in the Echuca. Actually, that's on the Saturday. The Friday is Why Regional Media Matters, joined by a number of colleagues, one of your ABC colleagues from down here, actually, Nick Healy, and a couple of my newspaper colleagues. And on the Saturday, we're actually having an AI expert from Melbourne University, a columnist called Corey Alpert, unpacking the impact of AI on society and democracy, all the big issues. But all the events are detailed at festivalofstories.com.au. As I said, 21 events. And I think the organisers really wanted to launch this inaugural festival and really bring something different to the town. So I really do hope local people, as well as those further afield, can get behind it, because it's pretty much volunteer run. And these people have done a great job pulling this together. And you've got to love country volunteers. It is so much.
1: It makes the whole countryside work. All that volunteering, it's essential for it. What about your profession that you're in now? Someone approached your family member and it was a quiet conversation. It was not being broadcast on radio. And they said, I want to be a rural journalist. What would you say to them?
0: I would say you always have to follow your passion. You know, no, I don't think anyone, or very few people, got into journalism to actually make money. We did it because we wanted to tell stories, because we were probably good at English, and we just sort of loved that whole, you know, curiosity about people. There are a lot less jobs than there used to be, but don't let that put you off. Yeah. You have to follow your passion. Otherwise, you know, you'll be working, you know, in a boring job that you don't love, that you'll probably get sick of in 10 years. I mean, journalism's the only job I've ever done since I was 17, and I'm just not going to tell you how long I've been doing it for, Ash.
1: No, and I think you nailed that 10 years. That is about as much as we can tolerate for something we really don't want to do. So very good advice, Terry. Thanks for joining us today.
0: Thank you so much for having me, Ash, and I hope people can get behind Festival of Stories at Echuca Myoma next weekend.
1: That's it. Those are the details. Festival of Stories. Look that up if you'd like to head along. That was Terry Cowley there. I'm Ashwin Sekar. This is ABC Radio Overnights. On the other side of the news, we'll check in with Gordon Lynch, who will talk to us about skipping. If you haven't skipped before, let us bring it back into our lives. It's not just for school fundraisers. It's for every day. It's not just for professional boxers. It's for you. Let's figure out how we can skip again, bring some fitness and joy back into our lives. That conversation is coming up after the news.
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ABC News with Melanie Scott. An upcoming ban on the use of credit cards to make payments to the Australian Tax Office has been delayed following federal

0: possible government intervention. Isabella Tolhorst reports.
1: The ATO announced last week it would stop accepting credit card payments for tax bills from December in response to the Reserve Bank's ban on card surcharges. The government has faced significant pressure over the plan, with small businesses reacting furiously. Now Treasurer Jim Chalmers has announced the government would give the ATO extra funds to delay the ban until June 30, allowing more consultation on the changes.
2: We try not to interfere or intervene, whether it's the design of the surcharge ban or the implementation, but we've stepped in here.
1: The Coalition has called for the credit card ban to be scrapped altogether.
0: Concerns have been raised in the US following the decisions to live stream the firing squad execution of a former armour psychiatrist. Larry Buttrose with the details.
3: Nadal Malik Hassan is scheduled to become the first person to be executed by a firing squad in the US since the end of World War II. He was convicted of killing 13 unarmed soldiers at Fort Hood in Texas in 2009. Defense Secretary Pete Hegseth has announced details of his execution.
4: Army major betrays his country, radical Islamist, kills a bunch of Americans at Fort Hood. Of course we're going to do it at Fort Hood. We're going to do it on a Thursday. We're going to do it at 1 o'clock, which is when he did it.
3: The execution scheduled for the 3rd of December is raising ethical and legal concerns.
0: A Mexican judge is today expected to hand down his verdict in the high-profile murder trial of the three men accused of killing two Australian surfers and their American friend in 2024. North correspondent Lauren Day reports.
5: Perth brothers Jake and Callum Robinson and their American friend Carter Rode were shot dead during an alleged robbery while on a surfing trip in Baja California more than 2 years ago. The parents of the Australian brothers have asked the court to impose the maximum prison sentence on the three men on trial if they're found guilty. They've sat through almost every day of the month-long trial in Ensenada and have told the court, "Our lives will never be the same without them, but our love for them will never fade." Lauren Day, ABC News.
0: Japan's Weather Bureau says the current El Niño phenomenon has strengthened in the past month to the strongest on record. It says there's a 100% chance the conditions will continue into the Northern Hemisphere's winter. The Bureau says the sea surface temperature in the monitoring region was 4 degrees Celsius higher during September, the most since records began in 1949. The Trump administration has imposed sanctions on the International Criminal Court after one of its former judges, Navi Pillay, was awarded the Nobel Peace Prize. The United States and Israel have blasted the decision to award Ms. Pillay the prize after she chaired the United Nations Commission of Inquiry that concluded that Israel has committed genocide in Gaza, a report Israel called scandalous. U.S. Secretary of State Marco Rubio says Washington is banning transactions with the International Criminal Court, which Australia is a member of, cutting off resources and crippling its ability to operate.
6: The United States and the American people are not subject to the jurisdiction of this fake ICC. Either the ICC will end its threats or we will end the ICC. And we expect our allies, many of whom are part of the ICC and that rely on American service members for their defense, to rein in this rogue court.
0: Officials in Greece say two workers have been seriously injured in an explosion at a major oil refinery outside Athens. The workers were hospitalised after the blast at the Mota oil refinery around 60 kilometres west of Athens. The scale of the damage and the cause of the blast are not immediately clear. And one of AFL's biggest signings of the free agency period is complete, with Zach Butters officially joining the Western Bulldogs. Sam Wilkinson has the details.
7: Earlier today, the Western Bulldogs lodged their paperwork to claim Zach Butters as a restricted free agent from Port Adelaide. The Power then confirmed they would not match the 9-year deal. The Bulldogs then wasted no time unveiling the 26-year-old midfielder with a cinematic video welcoming the player who supported them as a boy.
8: He grew up wearing our colours on his back and in his heart.
7: Port Adelaide drafted Butters in 2019 and he went on to play 156 games and win 3 club best and fairest medals. They gain a first round draft pick, currently pick 5, as compensation.
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10: This is that time of the morning where we try to work on our fitness together with Professor Gordon Lynch, who has some advice for you today about skipping. If you haven't skipped in a while, if you haven't

0: felt the breeze through your hair as you wander skipping down the street, or if you just haven't stayed at home with a skipping rope, maybe it's time to bring this exercise back into your life. It's joyful, it's good for cardio, maybe there's some other benefits as well, but it's not talked about enough. When was the last time you heard the word skipping? Let us bring that conversation back to you. If you'd like to join the conversation as well, you can ask your questions on 0437 774 774. But a skipping explainer waits to you on the other side of the news.
1: Come on.
0: Not the news, the other side of Ronan Keating. Much more fun for now, loving each day here on Overnights.

0: That is Ronan Keating. Loving each day.
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0: Oh, we've had our first skipping update. Chipper from King Island says, remember hopscotch at school? I do. That was good. Remember Judy Garland in The Wizard of Oz? There's been some great skipping moments in our history, haven't there? But we don't do it as much. We swim, we walk, we run, we cycle. Do you skip? If not, let's get back into it. To explain how best to do it, you are joined by your expert, Professor Gordon Lynch, Director of the Centre for Muscle Research in the Department of Physiology at the University of Melbourne. Hello, Gordon.
2: Hello, Ashwin. I must say, I'm not an expert skipper by any means. I used to do a lot of skipping when I was younger. Not so much, but we had one of our listeners put the question to me last week, and I thought this is a good topic. Let's see who skips and who doesn't.
0: I like to find out who does skip, but more broadly, it's been embraced by some major sports like Mike Tyson. There was always skipping videos of him in the 80s doing quite aggressive hardcore skipping, so it obviously works.
2: Oh, look, it's, you know, we often think skipping's good for kids, and certainly is, but I think as adults we forget that skipping's one of the best and actually one of the most cost-effective ways to boost your cardiovascular fitness. You know, burns a lot of energy and it tones the muscles. And you mentioned Mike Tyson. If you watch, you know, very skilled boxers, they skip regularly as part of their training. It's just so impressive to see them, you know, the ropes sort of wearing around the body over and under, crisscrossing, and they do the double speed. It's all very impressive. But I want to emphasise you don't have to be at that level of skill to enjoy the health benefits of skipping. And it does produce results very quickly. You know, and I mentioned those benefits for the whole body, but that timing, that rhythm, that speed and so on, it's very good. And it's a weight-bearing activity because you are jumping. But the fact is it's actually maybe a little bit easier on the knees and hips than running, but you know, it's building the strong bones at the same time. So I thought it would be good to just go through how do we get started and you know, how do we make skipping an effective part of our workout.
0: Sounds like a good plan. So take us through the skipping guide today, Gordon.
2: Well, I think we need to sort of say up front, even if you're very active as a person with fitness and so on, people can find skipping rope quite difficult at first because it's about finding that rhythm. But with practice, you can get a good level of skill reasonably quickly. So as always, when we say on this show about recommending different exercises, make sure you get the all clear from your doctor that skipping is actually a suitable exercise for you because it can cause the heart to beat a lot faster very quickly. So it's important to start off slowly and increase the speed and the intensity very gradually. But you know, some may need to have some help from a personal trainer or an exercise professional to help them with the technique. But it can be a grueling exercise if it's done properly. So you get to that level of skill where the rope is not sort of stopping at your feet, and it's actually you're doing it, you're getting that good rhythm. But it also means because it's that intense, it may not be suitable. So make sure, depending on your health condition, you've got the all clear from your doctor, who's the best person to make that call. But ropes themselves, they come in all different varieties. Now, some are leather, and they go very quickly. Others are nylon, that is much the same way. Others are sort of plastic beads, and it really doesn't matter. Just remember that the heavier the rope, it usually turns a lot faster than a lighter rope. So choose one, I think, with handles that allow the rope to turn easily without that sort of friction. And choose a rope that's suitable for your height. And the way that you do that is get the rope, stand in the middle of it, and then lift both handles up towards your armpits. And if they reach your armpits, that's the sort of right height for you. So make sure you don't want a rope that's too small or one that's too large because it will get tangled and it won't give you an effective workout. The other important thing, Ashwin, when you're starting out and especially when you're using skipping a lot, is to wear a good pair of sport shoes when you're running. So the running shoes. So they provide good support, good cushioning because you're going to be bouncing around. So you want to make sure you've got the combination of support and cushioning to avoid getting sore feet because the last thing you want to do is, you know, jump on hard surfaces like concrete because, the jumping up and down may cause you to get sore feet if you might do too much too quickly. So I think a rubberized mat or a carpeted floor, that's going to be something with a bit of a spring in it, just to give you that an easier surface to skip on. And you don't have to jump high for the rope to pass underneath your feet. And when we talk about those boxers and others that skip regularly, it looks as if they're hardly jumping at all because they're just so skilled. And that comes with practice. And the higher you jump, the more intense the activity becomes. So think about that as well. A couple of other things when you're starting out and before each session is to make sure that you warm up properly first. Like all exercises, we do a good warm-up, and especially if we're going to be jumping like this, warm up the calf muscles and the shin muscles, do some sort of ankle rotations and some half knee bends and so on, just to prepare the body and the joints for the activity. If you haven't skipped for a long time or if you're starting out for that first time, don't overdo it, please, because you've got to make sure it's and recognise that

0: different type of activity than you used to. It may look simple, but it's a lot more challenging until you get that level of skill over time. And so make sure that you're giving your body a chance to recover between those sessions, because it can be quite grueling. And you can jump on 2 feet, you can land on both feet together. Then as you get better, you can try alternating between 1 foot to the next and so on, keeping the body upright and relaxed, looking ahead at all times. Don't look at the rope. Your arms and your hands should feel relaxed by your side. You should only have that minimal movement of your wrists and forearms as you turn those handles. And that comes with practice. Initially, you might feel a little clumsy, but the more you do it, the better you'll get at that. So I think it can be quite tough, as I say. You'll be huffing and puffing. And so the best way to skip, if you're looking at that from a fitness perspective, is to copy what the boxers do. Now, the boxers fight in rounds lasting 2 or 3 minutes, so they often structure their fitness program with fitness around those sorts of things as well. So they might skip for a particular part, then rest in between. So skip for 2 minutes or 3 minutes and then have a rest. Now, that becomes quite challenging, of course, and we have to get up the whistle. But you can do the same thing. Skip for a minute, for example, and then rest for a minute. Skip for 2 minutes and then rest for a minute or 2 minutes and so on, and just build up gradually as we always do, and just vary the number of turns per minute. So you can introduce variety, keep it interesting. It's going to be challenging initially, but you need to stick with it. If you don't find a good rhythm initially, just persist. And I say that to myself. It's sort of a note to self, because I do find skipping quite frustrating, because some days you have that rhythm, other days you won't. Try not to lose your cool if the rope doesn't turn the way you want it to. I think it's a reminder that with practice, it will get better. So start off slowly, pick up the pace. But before long, you'll be skipping consistently without those interruptions, and that's when you'll start to notice the benefit. So if you're thinking about introducing it into your training, make sure you've got the all clear to do so. Start off slowly, but as you get better with doing it in those rounds and rest periods that I mentioned, you'll find you'll get a very, very fast return on your investment in terms of your cardiovascular fitness, the toning of the muscles, and it's a great kilojoule burning exercise as well. So something to consider, reintroducing skipping into the fun part of our lives.
1: I think so. Bring it back. If you've just joined this conversation, Professor Gordon Lynch is with you, taking us into the benefits of skipping. We have had a small clarification. Larry the Lambton Lover says, you don't need a rope to skip, Gordon. You just need someone's hand to hold.
0: Oh, isn't that lovely?
1: Lovely message. Someone has just said, there's an adult skipping class in Cleveland. Cleveland Air Magic have an adult skipping class coached by local world champions. So maybe there's adult skipping classes near you. Ooh. Anthony writes, hi, Ashwin, I skip in my dreams. Well, let's bring it back to real life. That is the plan for us today. Bob has given us a call from Greenacre. Hello, Bob.
2: G'day, Ashwin. G'day. I can't believe how completely accurate you are with your skipping. I was a professional boxer for a long time, and I still train kids at the local YMCA, and we always do about 4 rounds of skipping. We do 3-minute rounds with a minute's break in between.
0: Very good.
2: 2 minutes with 1 minute's rest. Probably the best skipper I ever saw was Rocky Gattilari, the Sydney boxer in the late 60s. He fought Lionel Rose. Rocky was a great skipper. It's a good sport. I'd recommend for older people to get a test to see how your bones are going. Sometimes your bones are gone a bit soft and you need to do something about it. We started off with just skipping with our legs by our sides and just up and down. Then you put one leg forward and bring it back, and the other leg forward and bring it back. Then you can do some crossovers, a little bit fancy, something that's stops the boredom of skipping sometimes, although skipping is our warm-up exercise usually.
1: Sounds like it develops really good footwork there, Bob and Gordon as well.

0: Oh, that's a fantastic call, and I really appreciate that, Bob. And yes, I remember back in those days, Rocky Gattilieri, and although you know, I'm sort of that vintage where I can still remember them. And yeah. I just like the fact what you mentioned too, that in terms of if you're doing it for the first time, be careful of your bones and other things, because it is that weight bearing exercise, and you are jumping around, and if you're not used to it, you know, all the best intentions, you could actually be harming yourself. So make sure you've got the all clear to do the exercise from your GP or your specialist, and then make sure you allow the body to get used to the new activity. So as you mentioned, starting off slowly and put the one leg forward, one lap. Oh, I think that's just the way we progress through a new exercise. So thank you, Bob, very much for that.
1: Thank you for calling in, Bob. We are hearing from Professor Gordon Lynch, trying to bring skipping back into our life. It's good for fitness and for joy. I just think it makes you feel like Dorothy on the yellow brick road. So see if we can bring some skipping back into our lives. Kathy has called us from Northcote. Hello, Kathy.
2: Hello, Gordon and Ashwin. Yes, it's so true. Hello. It's brought back memories. I went to a girls' school full of Brigidine nuns, you know, dressed in full habit, black and white, top to toe. And Sister John would be out there before breakfast every day skipping. And this is before Sister Act, because you remember in Sister Act they had it as well. And Sister John would skip and skip and skip and skip for ages. You know, full habit.
1: Was Sister John the happiest of the nuns?
2: She was pretty cool.
1: Yeah, there's something to it, isn't there, Gordon? That there's a joy in skipping.
0: Yes. I think if you can, when you get the confidence as you're doing it, and you get better and skilled at doing it, then when the rope doesn't get tangled at your feet, I think it can be a joyous occasion. I find that my skill, if I haven't done it for a while, I think, oh, I know how to do this. And no, it doesn't work out too well. You've got to persist and get better. And I think, as you say, Sister John doing very well, I think that's a wonderful image I've got in my mind at the moment.
1: Yeah. Great name. Thank you for calling, Kathy.
2: Thank you. Bye-bye.
1: It's even a fun name, Sister John. Amber has given us a call from Parramatta. Hello, Amber.
3: Oh, good morning. This is great. I have heard of some skipping classes, but it's so creative and it's such an art. And you can do it in a group with two ropes.
1: Ooh. Yes, the cross skipping, right? When someone jumps into the middle of a system of ropes.
3: You can do it with not just one rope. You can do it with two. Oh. And somebody holds each end of the rope in each hand, and they just synchronise the way they swing it, and you can jump in the middle and jump over two ropes. And it's so artful and so creative. And you can have a really good time with a group doing it. It's just such fun.
0: That's really interesting, Amber. And so all the group are sort of taking turns to be the person in the middle?
3: Yeah.
0: Is that how it works? Okay.
3: You queue up at each end of the rope, like a few people queue up, and they just run in and start to jump, and then they run out and let the next one through to jump. And you can do it with the two ropes, with the arms swinging with the two ropes, and you get it synchronised, so it's a rhythm. And you just, you know, sort of, you don't run in, you just sort of like walking a bit sort of like quickly. But it's just so artistic and creative and such good fun, and you're doing it with a group of people and, you know, you're all enjoying yourself.
1: Do they vocalise, Amber? Sorry, you go, Gordon.
0: I was just going to say, how's Amber's fitness? I'm sure it's pretty good.
3: No, it's not. I'm a bit older and I'm a bit sort of fatigued and weak and exhausted.
1: But you got some good memories. And Amber, I was wondering, when they skip, do they vocalise like patty cake, patty cake? You know, there was all those rhythms that you could combine with the skipping.
3: We used to do that more with the hand clapping.
1: Yeah.
3: We used to sing with the hand clapping, little ditties with the hand clapping. But the skipping, you would just, I don't know that we really, because you've got to breathe and jump and do all of that, so I don't think there's much talking going on. Maybe in the queue while you're waiting there might be a little bit.
1: Yeah, it's concentration time, it's go time.
3: Yeah, and it's such fun.
1: Yeah.
3: And it's tricky to get the two ropes and, you know, not sort of get them caught sort of like and stop them. So it's just a real art to run in with the two ends and the queue and everybody, you know, taking turns.
1: Yeah, that's great. Thank you for calling, Amber.
3: Thank you.
1: Sue says, I work in an office and get up from my desk and skip for fitness and movement. Gets your heart rate up quick.

0: I love it. We have a sleeping room, a meditation room in the ABC. Maybe we need a skipping room with a picture of the Emerald Palace at one end and you just skip towards it. Tin Man's there. I love the idea of skipping in general. Gordon, there's been a question saying, how is it for your bones? Does it affect osteopenia?
1: Yeah, so I think this is the thing, Ashwin, that I mentioned. Some exercises, we can recommend exercises for different people, but you have to think, is the exercise suitable for you? So if you have a bone condition, and whether it's osteopenia, which is on the way towards perhaps osteoporosis, that porosity of the bones and weakening of the bones, there are certain exercises that are going to be recommended and certain exercises that won't be. So you need to consult with your GP or your specialist and say, well, I'm thinking of doing this particular exercise. Is it good for me? And depending upon what condition you have, if it's the early stage, they may say, well, some bouncing exercise could be beneficial. In other cases, they may think, no, we don't want to aggravate anything if that's an exercise for your circumstance that may not be suitable. So this is always the case that exercise should be prescribed to you in a personal way, and we can get general recommendations. You might hear me talking about skipping. You think, oh, I should try that. That's a good step in the right direction, but make sure that you do your other part of it, and that's the check with your GP or your specialist to say, look, I'm thinking about doing this exercise. I've got this particular health condition. Is it suitable for me? And I think they're the ones who will be best placed for you to tell you whether it's true. We've got to be sensible about exercise, because the last thing we want to do is aggravate a condition unnecessarily. We want exercise to be something which is slowing down the rate of any condition we may have or preventing the possibility that something may happen. And so part of that is a sensible approach to exercising, and skipping, again, falls on that list.
0: Professor Gordon Lynch there talking to us about skipping. Celia has called us from Ararat in Victoria. There's just a couple of minutes to the news, but I believe you have some breaking news for us, Celia. Cecilia, sorry.
2: Yeah, well, I know Sister John, and she's still going. She's here in Ararat. She's mid-80s, and nowadays she plays croquet.
0: Oh, wow. So she doesn't skip anymore. She's had to take a gentler sport.
2: Oh, I don't know. She'd probably give skipping a go if she had, But, yeah, I think she's still going. There's not many Sister Johns in nuns these days. They usually go by their birth name, and that's why I know it's her. And she's a Brigidine nun.
0: And she remembers the good old school days. Does she talk about them?
2: Oh, she still goes to school and helps.
0: Oh, right.
2: She still goes to the secondary school, and it's like she was a couple of years ago anyway, assisting the maths teacher with kids that had struggling.
0: I love it. She sounded so happy. So I'm glad she's doing well still. And Cecilia, thanks for giving us.
2: She's a happy person. Yeah.
0: Does sound like it. Yep. Thanks for your update. Yep.
2: Thanks. No worries. I thought that person would like to know.
0: No, very much so. So we're all keen to know about that. Thank you. Gordon, there's just 30 or 40 seconds left. Is there anything you'd like to wrap up with when it comes to skipping?
1: I just want to say we've got a cult figure on our hands with Sister John, I think. That's pretty impressive.
0: We do.
1: But, yeah, I think it's just something you've forgotten about it, and you think, oh, it's for kids. In fact, I think as Bob's call said about being a former boxer and training kids about skipping, it's a great exercise for any age. Just make sure we do it sensibly and safely. Start off slowly, build up gradually. The same mantra, but it's a great exercise for cardiorespiratory fitness, toning those muscles and burning kilojoules. So worth a try if you're able to do that.
0: You've just heard from Professor Gordon Lynch there about skipping, Director of the Centre for Muscle Research in the Department of Physiology at the University of Melbourne. Oh, the skipping chant was Cross the Mississippi. Some of you have given some Mississippi-based chanting. That's it for overnights. For today, I'm Ashwin Sedgar. I'll be back with you tomorrow with a music special about time, songs about time, given we've just had daylight savings and we all need to get on top of time. It is news time.
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0: ABC News with Melanie Scott. The Trump administration has imposed sanctions on the International Criminal Court amid claims that it unfairly prosecutes Americans and Israelis. The BBC's Tom Bateman reports.
1: This move sanctions the court itself as an institution intended to collapse its ability to operate financially. The US has, though, provided a six-month grace period before some of these sanctions would kick in, a move Washington says is to allow countries time to negotiate a solution to address US concerns. The ICC was founded in 2002 to prosecute war crimes, crimes against humanity and genocide, and counts 125 countries as member states. It has strongly rejected the sanctions, calling them an assault on the very foundations of the international legal order.
0: There's increasing criticism of Pentagon plans to live stream the execution of a former US Army psychiatrist who killed 13 unarmed soldiers in a mass shooting at the Fort Hood military base in Texas in 2009. Nadal Malik Hassan is scheduled to die by firing squad on December 3rd for the shooting. Republican Senator Tom Tillis says a public execution is beyond disgusting. Sergeant Alonzo Lunsford, who survived being shot seven times in the incident, says the live stream should be censored for the public, but survivors and the families of the victims should be able to watch it.
2: Yes, I think we should be able to look at it uncensored, because I'm going to be there. And before they pull the trigger, I want him to look at me in my eyes, and I look at him in his eyes, and I want him to know, dude, you failed. I'm still here.
0: The United Arab Emirates Attorney General says a Fly Dubai co-pilot wanted to crash the plane into Israel's Ben Gurion Airport in Tel Aviv. The aircraft was in Saudi airspace on the 30th of September when the Omani co-pilot attacked the captain with an axe. The captain managed to open the cockpit door and allow passengers to gain control of the aircraft and land safely. The UAE is leading the investigation and say the co-pilot has admitted that he was inspired by the September 11 attacks in the United States 25 years ago. The winner of this year's Nobel Peace Prize, Navi Pillay, has expressed her shock at her victory. The Nobel Peace Committee says the 85-year-old has been awarded the Peace Prize for her efforts to promote peace and international law and holding states and national leaders accountable. Her legal work includes defending South African anti-apartheid leader Nelson Mandela, who later became the country's first black head of state. She also chaired the United Nations Commission of Inquiry that concluded last year that Israel has committed genocide in Gaza, a report Israel has called scandalous. Accepting the awards, Ms. Pillay says she is proud of her work on the report into Gaza.
3: One of the main reactions to that report is paying tribute to me for my courage. And you can imagine how surprised I was. Why would you need courage to speak the truth? You interpret the law, you look at all the facts, so it's an impartial decision-making.
0: A man is expected to front court today, accused of threatening a bank employee with a knife at a New South Wales Far South Coast bank. Police were called to the bank on Carp Street at Bega yesterday afternoon, where a man allegedly held a knife to the throat of a 58-year-old female staff member and a number of threats were made. Officers tasered and arrested the 38-year-old. He's been charged with aggravated robbery and has been refused bail. A house belonging to a Russian-Australian businessman has been revealed as one of the targets in Melbourne's recent string of firebombings. Mackenzie Archer reports.
4: The home of Alexei Shishkin and Inessa Shishkina is among those who have been targeted in a string of arson attacks in Melbourne over the past week. Two cars at the Bulwyn North home in Melbourne's east were destroyed early Wednesday morning. The successful businessman began importing Australian grocery items to Russia in the 1990s before moving to Australia in 2001. Their son, Eric Shishkin, was imprisoned in June for breaking into a reservoir home with an accomplice in 2024. He was charged with dealing with the proceeds of crime. Police believe the rise in arson attacks are linked to organised crime.
0: And 60,000 runners are expected to take part in this year's Melbourne Marathon Festival, with the event's first race kicking off in less than an hour. Contestants in the 10-kilometre course will start at 7 o'clock, with frontrunners expected back in just over 30 minutes. Competitors in the 5, 3 and 1-kilometre race are also run today. The festival's main event will start at 6:15 tomorrow morning, followed by the half. The route for the marathon has been changed to make the course flatter, with runners hoping for fast.
5: This week on Landline, the fascinating story of Queensland's fertiliser island.
6: The whole top layer of this island was stripped bare for fertilisers, and so this became like a moonscape. Absolutely barren.
5: And inside a WA rural dynasty.
7: So I think that we

0: She's fine, aside from the headaches, the shot nerves, the lack of sleep, and the digestive system that keeps trying to walk out on her and live someplace else. Judith Lizzie is, of course, one of Australia's most loved and admired comedians. She is the author of 4 books. She's presented several TV series. Judith is also a chronic workaholic, but it took her some time before she could recognise that and to admit that she was suffering from burnout. But I think the clues were there all along. There was her last book, which was called Turns Out I'm Fine. It was there in the title of a show she did with Denise Scott called Still Here. It was there in her ABC podcast series, Overwhelmed and Living, and in her role in a Samuel Beckett play with the sarcastic title of Happy Days. So after feeling very ordinary for quite some time, Judith took a detour into the multitude of wellness options so she could, quote, get a piece of that sweet, sweet wellness pie. Judith's wonderful new book is called Well, Well, Well. Hello, Judith.
1: Hello, Richard Feidler. What a delight to be here.
0: Delight is all mine. I want to start with the workaholic stuff. You're a chronic workaholic, a lifelong workaholic. When did this start for you, do you think?
1: I think it started as soon as I took myself off to the wonderfully named Pretzel Pantry when I was 14. And my goodness, Richard, if you saw the way that I shredded that prosciutto and Jarlsberg, I put my heart and soul into it. I didn't realise, well, up until relatively recently, that a lot of my self-worth was tied up with whatever I was doing. So it was also, you know, being a student, and then that just neatly skipped over into any kind of work I did.
0: What is at work there? Why are you
1: Richard,
0: that?
1: I loathe myself. That's why. It's really straightforward. Can't stand myself. So I think I've just always tried to make myself feel better by achieving something, or, you know, it felt like that was a way, if I could do something really well, that was a way of getting some sort of affirmation. And it was actually less complicated when I was just, you know, a sandwich hand. But once I became a stand-up comedian, where, well, any sort of comedy, as you well know, you use a lot of your life in your work. So the boundaries between the two become very blurred. Although I think that's kind of everyone now, let's face it. But when I started doing stand-up, most people were sensible enough to actually have a boundary between their working life and the rest of their lives. You know, my work bled into my life constantly. I was very bad at switching off. And so I really only had 2 modes, and that was absolutely working my ass off or getting completely and totally off my face. I was very good at both things, I might add.
0: Well, given that fragility that's there to begin with, that life, nonetheless, the getting up, which is a great life to start with anyway, for decades maybe even, you know, getting up at midday maybe, performing comedy at night, followed by hard drinking with other funny, charming people. And I suppose if you're looking for that, it's a really obvious thing to say, I suppose. If you're looking for that kind of validation, that intense laughter and love you get from an audience, and you do get that, Judith, there's no question about that, must have assuaged that need for affirmation, at least temporarily.
1: Yeah, it's a funny thing, though, isn't it? And I mean, you would be well aware of the paradox that, yeah, I mean, there is nothing more affirming than a room full of strangers laughing at / with you. But in the next second, if they're not laughing at the next joke, I mean, you never get to relax. You never really relax until you've walked off stage. And certainly for me, and I know I'm not the Lone Ranger here, I'm a very anxious person. So my anxiety about my next show would start almost immediately. So I was very bad at turning off, hence why that often involved a great deal of alcohol and marijuana.
0: Yeah. The best time of day is when the show's finished, isn't it?
1: Absolutely.
0: And for a couple of hours, you get a break from all that strange stress and anxiety and weariness and all that sort of thing. You feel really great for at least about 3 or 4 hours after the show.
1: And that's it. I actually saw Kathy Griffin talking about this once, and they showed a clip of her doing like an amazing gig. It was just, you know, she was obviously in the flow because she just didn't put a foot wrong. Like, and she just got a tremendous response from the audience. And she walked off stage, and I think it was her then husband turned to her and just said, "Oh my God, you must have just had the time of your life out there." And oh boy, when she said,

0: This next line, I nodded so hard. She said, "Yeah, I did have a good time, but nothing is as good as walking off stage when it's finished."
1: How much of a problem was sleep for you throughout
0: Enormous.
1: Your career?
0: Enormous. I've always been an insomniac. I mean, short of literally just picking up a hammer and hitting myself over the head repeatedly, I tried everything. It was such an enormous issue. And I mean, I'm menopausal, so it's still an issue, which is fantastic. But that, I mean, ultimately that did kind of lead me to things like yoga and meditation, which certainly helped. And yoga was the very first step in my wellness journey.
1: Is the problem with insomnia something you associate with starting as a comedian, or was it there right from your teenage years?
0: Oh, that's a really good question. I suspect it was always there, but then, as you know, like the adrenaline that pumps through you when you're performing, it does take a long time to unwind when you've finished a show. So that just made, I would say, an existing condition just that much worse.
1: You know, I find with most stand-up comedy, Judith, you're probably the same, I'm guessing, 90 to 95% of stand-up comedians I'd rather just not be in the room for at all. But you're one of that rare few who's kind of completely honest on stage, totally honest, as honest as you can be, and that comes from generating material from your own life. You just mentioned that earlier. But what is that? What's the price you pay when you are constantly mining whatever terrible thing is happening in your life and turning that into comedy gold for a bunch of people?
0: I guess, and thank you very much for saying that. I mean, I guess it is what I kind of referred to a minute ago, is that there's just no off switch. What happened more often was that I would do something and then I would think to myself, oh, that might make a good story. But again, it just meant that I was just never good at separating work from the rest of my life. And work, more and more, I came to realise, was the thing that defined me. And, you know, because I have never really had a long-term partner, I didn't have children, so I did kind of put all my eggs in the work basket. And then I dropped that basket.
1: There is something that, it's a similar thing that writers have. Like, you know, I had a terrible burns accident years ago. And even as it was happening, even if there was some part of my brain going, this is going to be something interesting to write and talk about, isn't it?
0: Yeah.
1: That strange process, there's a part of your brain that detaches when you're going through something really awful or something terrible is happening in life. Some part of your brain is going, what can I do with this? Is that how it was for you? And does this stop you properly reflecting and retreating from the world when such terrible things happen to you?
0: Huh. I mean, I like to think that I did do a bit of reflecting as I went along. I mean, as I mentioned before, I mean, God knows I've done years of therapy. And I mean, I have kind of been going down this wellness path since my early 30s. It is certainly true that my knee-jerk reaction was to turn it into material immediately. And probably the most spectacular example of that that I can remember is when I found out that I was adopted. Oh, I know we've all heard that story. But I found out on Christmas Day when I was 25, terrible family fight, blah, blah, blah. Anyway, of course I was completely freaked out when that happened. I was on stage less than a month after that happened telling that story. And, you know, unsurprisingly, that routine was met with mystified silence because the audience could clearly see that I was still really deeply upset and had not processed it. So that at least was a moment where I thought, well, you know, I can't do this again. If I'm going to talk about, say, my parents' deaths or whatever, for God's sake, Judith, do a bit of work on yourself first before you share it with everyone. But it is also true, and, you know, God knows I spent years saying, because I was asked this question a lot, oh, you know, what you do must be so cathartic. And I would also say, well, no, because pretty much gave the example I just gave. But I guess on some level it was. I guess on some level, especially with my parents, I think I got a lot of anger out on stage and thought that I'd really looked at all of it. But in the last couple of years, I certainly realised that, no, I hadn't. I'd maybe just been looking at stuff enough simply to get by.
1: See, that's what I thought when you wrote your book that about your childhood and your autobiography. I remember thinking at the time that this was a process of catharsis. It was psychologically healthy. You turned these kind of strange, chaotic incidences from your past and sort of made a gift of it. to us as readers
0: I'm
1: and
0: a
1: as
0: giver,
1: your audience.
0: Richard.
1: You are
0: I'm
1: a giver. You are a giver. And I think now looking back on it, I wonder if that's really what was going on at all, really. You were just being generous there and not really thinking too much about yourself in this matter. What do you think, Judith?
0: Well, I think what I managed to do was I managed to write about my family, especially Mum and Dad, who were, you know, kooky Irish parents. So I had a lot of funny stories about, you know, not having a shower until I was 15 and, you know, Mum suggesting that to clear my sinuses, I should go to into the shed and inhale some creosote, which is termite killer for anyone who doesn't know. Highly, highly poisonous. Anyway, I had a million of those stories. You know, my father wearing makeup, telling me to have a breast reduction when I just said to him I was depressed. I mean, really, I had a lot of stories. And I guess I just thought, yeah, I've written about it. I've done lots of therapy. But the incredibly large piece of the puzzle that I never looked at until quite recently was what that childhood did to me, how it affected my behaviour and continues to affect my behaviour. So that was just something I managed to ignore, and I think I was able to ignore it by working my ass off and then getting really drunk.

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1: I'm with Judith Lucy on Conversations today. She's written a book called Well, Well, Well. So this brings us to 2022. You're touring your show with Denise Scott that's called Still Here. Tell me what happened off stage in Adelaide at that time.
2: So don't we all love to remember where we were when we first caught COVID? I was in Adelaide doing Still Here with the wonderful Denise Scott. And because I've had a bunch of chest infections in my life, anyway, when I got it, it went straight to my chest and my chest was just incredibly tight. Long story short, I was rushed to hospital. It was a pretty big deal. And then thankfully, the hotel I was staying in let me actually isolate in the hotel. So there I was for the 2 weeks or however long it was in this hotel room. I could look out the window. I could look at all the posters for all the festival shows that were on. And believe me, this is not me in any way being negative about the two comedians I'm about to mention, but I could see posters for Arj Barker and Stephen K. Amos. And it was simply because both of those comedians have been doing that festival for a mighty long time as well. Although, you know what? Not as long as me. And I remember looking at their posters one day and simply just bursting into tears and thinking, I don't know that I can do stand-up anymore, because my plan had always been, once we came out of all the lockdowns, that I was going to do the tour with Scotty and then I was going to do one last big tour on my own. Because I thought, I knew it had really been taking its toll on me, but I thought I'd love to go out with a bang and say goodbye properly. And in that moment, I just knew that there was going to be no solo tour. It was kind of like, and I know it sounds really dramatic, which is just so embarrassing because it's not like I was a brain surgeon. But the idea of getting up on stage, it was like I would have preferred to have a threesome with Russell Brand and Louis C.K. And let me just say, that's not what I want to be doing. So that was kind of the beginning of me going, oh, what am I going to do next?
1: You know, I've got a theory. I just want to put this to you.
2: Please.
1: I think being in the comedy business is a bit like a long, drawn-out form of heroin addiction. I think, you know, at the beginning, it just seems amazing. It's so, the life is so golden. Like I say, you get up whenever you like, you work at night, come off stage, hang around with the witty, funny people. You get paid for it. You travel all over the world. You go to amazing places like Edinburgh and Montreal and London and New York, and you do all this incredible stuff. And life feels really sweet and golden. You can't believe your luck. And then you get older and your health starts to suffer, and your relationships are in bad shape because you're always on the road. And it slowly feels like it strangles you after a while. I think it's bad for you in the long run, this comedy world. What do you think, Judith?
2: I always remember

0: But the late, great Linda Gibson, if I had a dollar for every time she turned to Scotty and I and went, oh, comedy, it's a young person's game. Yeah, obviously a lot of what you're saying does really, dare I say, resonate with me because I'm a guitar. But then I do look at people like Rod Quantock, and I mean, bloody hell, Denise Scott, having just, you know, gone through cancer, is still doing extraordinary work and she's in her 70s. But then again, Scotty and I have had very different careers, and Scotty didn't start as early as I did in terms of doing solo stand-up. She did have meet a partner. She did have kids. And while she was bringing up those kids, you know, comedy was very much the second thing on her list. Whereas pretty much ever since I started doing it, and I was 20 when I started doing it, I just never kind of stopped. And I think you're right. I think you're living life on a kind of a precipice. And I'm certainly not alone when it comes to dealing with anxiety. I mean, I think that is why a lot of comedians, certainly of our generation anyway, I mean, did have drug and alcohol dependencies. Because, funnily enough, people who are actually incredibly anxious and shy are often drawn to being performers because we're idiots. It does, unless you can, I think, really make a point of looking after yourself. And I mean, God knows I remember giving this advice to other younger comedians and saying, please make sure that you've got other things going on in your life. Have a hobby. Have something else you really enjoy doing. You know, make sure you keep up your relationships, because if your whole life is predicated on how well your last gig went, that way lies madness. And I was able to do that to a certain extent, but ultimately I was still far too invested in what I was doing. And, you know, I had very little else that I was getting, real, dare I say, joy from. You know, if something wasn't a form of release or from work, or if something wasn't even as simple as riding a bike. I learned to ride a bike because I wanted to put it in a show. Like, the idea for me of doing something like cooking simply because it might be good for me and a nurturing thing to do, but how is that going to make me money? How is that going to help me write a better show? That's how insane I was. So, I mean, I don't think anyone has the work-life balance thing sorted out, but I was very, very bad at it. So you're right. It's not sustainable unless you really take care of yourself.
1: When you told fellow comedians you were planning to quit stand-up comedy, how did other funny people react to that news?
0: They didn't believe me, I think would be... I mean, look, I got lots of different responses. I think the overwhelming one was, though, what else are you going to do? I think a couple thought I had betrayed them. You know, it's kind of like if someone jumps ship, inevitably that's might make you think, why is she getting off the train? But yeah, I think quite a few people either thought I was lying or thought I lost my mind.
1: Then you did a play for the Melbourne Theatre Company. You did a production of Beckett's play Happy Days, which put you in an interesting position on stage. How would you describe your role in that play, Judith?
0: As a kind of a waking nightmare. For those people who are not familiar with Samuel Beckett's classic, it is a masterpiece, Happy Days. It's a two-hander. Willie and Winnie are a married couple, although Willie, I mean, his part is absolutely crucial, obviously, but he's got about 9 lines. Winnie, obviously played by me, 90-minute show, has the rest of the lines. And, of course, because it's an absurdist piece, they don't make sense, Richard. And look, you know, when I was a kid, I really, like, my dream was to be a serious stage actor. But the reality was that I hadn't done any acting since I was, I think, 21 or 22, when I was in a masterpiece called In Angel Gear. I was one of the only people in the cast who did not have to take all their clothes off or simulate fellatio. So I'll always be grateful for that. But I had not acted since then. So to go from that to Samuel Bill Beckett, it was a bit of a stretch, I will say. So there I was in this position where I thought, no, I'm not going to do stand-up anymore because it makes me too anxious. And then I threw myself into that, which was without question the most terrifying thing I have ever done.
1: And how were you feeling at that time?
0: I mean, it's amazing what Dr. Showbiz will do. I've never been so anxious. Like, I don't think I even got those few hours of reprieve that you get when you're doing stand-up. I was just anxious for 3 months. From the moment I walked into that rehearsal room until the moment I walked off stage at the end of the final performance, I was just out of my mind. But because I knew I just had to keep going, and my body just got me through it somehow. But it was after that that I really fell in a hole. The other thing about Happy Days, of course, was it brought up all the same stuff, all the same nerves that stand-up did, except without the payoff, because you don't get the laughs. And indeed, often my incredible acting was met with snores, while people just simply took advantage of the dark room. And
1: Judith, isn't there something a bit like an anxiety dream forming on stage where there's no laughter and you're literally implanted, and so you cannot move? I mean, that's a classic worst case anxiety dream, but being lived out every single night.
0: Yes, that's exactly right. When I say to you that the high point for me was when the show had to be stopped so that an ambulance, with some paramedics could come in and help an elderly audience member out of the theatre. I mean, I was thrilled when I had to stop the play because, look, to be honest, she looked pretty healthy. So I had no regrets at turning to the audience, completely breaking character and saying, I don't think there's anything wrong with her. I think she just wasn't enjoying the show. Now, my poor old incredibly conscientious stage manager, meanwhile, I could actually hear her just yelling to everyone, cut her microphone! That was my absolute high point.
1: So what was the end result of this, physically and mentally, for you at the end of this play?
0: So one of the buggers with showbiz is that you just have to take the opportunities when they come. So really, it would have been great if I'd had a year off and then done Happy Days, but that's not what happened. So I started Happy Days kind of anxious and very tired. And, you know, so that just meant that by the end of it, I was a husk, Richard. I was a husk. And so I finally did go on the holiday that I'd been planning for ages. I took myself off to Broome for a week, and then I found myself a little Airbnb in Perth. And I thought, I'm just going to stay here for a few weeks, miss Melbourne winter, and just get myself together. Anyway, as soon as I got to Perth, I just got really sick. But I thought, yeah, of course, because I haven't we all experience that at the end of like a very stressful time or a huge work project, you finally fall over physically because you've got the time. And I thought, this is okay, I'll get over this. And that just didn't happen. I was just, of course, I went to the doctor. Of course, I got all the tests. There was nothing sinister going on. And I just thought, that's okay. My body will just sort this out. Couple of months, you know, in Perth, lots of sunshine, going outside, I'll be fine. That's not what happened. And I was living like a nun too. I shouldn't say that. I'm sure nuns enjoy the odd beverage. But, you know, I wasn't drinking. I was eating really well. I was trying to get up in the sun. But I was also spending an awful lot of time in bed. Anyway, I was due to go back to Melbourne, and my first alarm bell went off when I found myself suddenly looking at rental properties in Perth. And I thought, what am I doing? Because Perth is where I grew up, often I have run screaming from Perth back to the arms of Melbourne. I have a very different relationship with Perth now, I'm happy to say. But so for me to actually not want to go back to Melbourne, I thought, what is this about? My
1: Something's
0: whole life.
1: Up. Mm.
0: Yeah, my life is in Melbourne. All my friends are in Melbourne.
1: What symptoms were you experiencing?
0: Look, I've always had a few problems, Richard. I know we're getting to it, but yeah, but even by my standards, like, my digestion was terrible. You know, I'm sure almost every woman listening to this will be nodding, but bloating, gas, constipation, No appetite, no energy, kind of insomnia, but then exhaustion. So sometimes I'd be sleeping for hours, headaches, nausea, terrible inflammation. So any of my sort of injuries, like I've had shoulder problems and back and knee, that all just went through the roof. And my anxiety, and I didn't think this was possible, also just like absolutely, it was like it was to the moon and back. I could get nervous trying to book a restaurant for dinner. So, yeah, not much fun. And I mean, I hasten to add, and I'm so aware of this, and I've put it in the book as well, I know how lucky I am that it wasn't cancer or anything terminal. But yeah, it unfortunately was still extremely debilitating.

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1: Judith Lucy is back on Conversations. Today, you're hearing the story of how she quit stand-up and began to try and make herself feel much better. 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Her book is called Well, Well, Well. 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
1: Comedian and author Judith Lucy is back on Conversations today. She's written a book called Well, Well, Well, about her search to try and feel well, to try and feel better after decades in stand-up comedy. So you got the idea, Judith, that you might want to try the South American hallucinogenic ayahuasca. What gave you the idea that that might be of some help to you?
3: I had always thought in an entirely non-judgmental way that people who said they were burnt out were simply lazy and weak. But once I realised that, no, this is real, this is what's happening to me, I did actually have a meeting with my manager, because I'm so important. I always like to mention that even Coles has a manager, so please don't put too much stock in that. But I did say, look, I'm burnt out. I need to take 6 months off, which, I mean, I had never done in my life. And which, I mean, I just felt so incredibly self-indulgent asking to do that because, of course, everyone's working their ass off, you know. But anyway, I did it, and I'm glad I did that. But I was at home, I was thinking, well, you know, I really want to make this count. I had always been interested in psychedelics. And when I was doing the Spiritual Journey documentary, which was, oh God, probably getting on to 20 years ago now, I was in, where else, Byron Bay, and a bald gentleman called Darpan had just done some shamanic journeying with me, Richard. He told me about this plant called ayahuasca. And I thought, oh, that does sound interesting. And we even for a split second wondered if I could try it for the Spiritual Journey series. But then I realised that I wasn't entirely, well, I didn't know enough about it and I wasn't going to trust a man called Darpan. However, I have since found out that he actually has done a lot of work with plant medicines and is very respected in that field in the country. I should mention that. Anyway, I tucked it away. And over the years, I, of course, noticed that ayahuasca was being talked about a lot more. More and more people were trying it. And it kind of always been my white whale. I kind of had always thought one of these days I'm going to give that a crack. So I'm at home. I've taken the time off. I am reading Dr. Gabor Maté's book, The Myth of Normal. For anyone who doesn't know much about him, I'm a fan of a lot of his ideas. His basic argument is that with the world in the state that it's in, of course, we're all sick, which does make quite a bit of sense to me. Anyway, out of nowhere, I read a chapter about his experience when he went to the Temple of the Way of Light in the Amazon rainforest and took ayahuasca. And because I was out of my mind and looking for a sign, I was completely convinced that this was it.
1: You see, Judith, I don't see you there easily. When I imagine Judith Lucy, the picture that comes into

0: My head is a charming woman sipping a martini in a 60s cocktail dress at a fabulous party in a penthouse somewhere.
1: I mean, I have for a long time been interested in anything to do with kind of spirituality and meaning and all that sort of stuff. So, you know, like most of us, I'm made of many parts. So, you know, I have a martini in one hand and a yoga mat in the other. That's who I am. So, I mean, God knows, I wished I could have had a few martinis in the jungle. I'll tell you that for free.
0: So what happened when you arrived in the Amazon? What was that encounter like with this stunning, epic rainforest, the greatest of its kind in the world?
1: Absolutely. And, you know, there was a part of me too that at 55 wanted to go on an adventure and wanted to prove that I could take myself off and do this. It just seemed like a really good idea for a lot of reasons. And if I'm perfectly honest, because I'd read so many stories about people having amazing experiences on ayahuasca, you know, everything from accepting their own death to helping them deal with addiction, suicidal ideation, abuse, you know, big questions being answered. I thought, look, this is one-stop shopping, I thought. Surely this is just going to solve everything. So, yes, took myself off there. Arrived in Iquitos in Peru, which is just staggeringly poor. And having done a bit of work for ActionAid, which has been kind of incredible over the years as an ambassador, I have gone to Haiti and Uganda. So I was not unaccustomed to that kind of poverty. And that was my first kind of ding, ding, ding, ding, ding. What is this privileged white woman doing here looking for some sort of spiritual healing when these people are, you know, struggling to survive? But then, of course, the terrible conundrum is that a lot of white people go there to go on ayahuasca retreats, which does, of course, bring money into the community. And certainly, and I do really want to say that the Temple of the Way of Light are incredibly sincere about giving back to the community. But, you know, I can't say it sat terribly well with me. But we all met up. We took a bus, then a boat, and then it was a huge trek through the mud to this incredible spot that was just, it was stunning. It was also the jungle, Richard, so there were snakes, tarantulas and scorpions. So there was no getting around the fact that you felt like, wow, this isn't Gilligan's Island, this is the real thing. And it was 12 days, there were 6 ceremonies, which I guess probably sounds pretty chill, but it really wasn't. Like, you got some time to kind of process what you were going through, but it's like every morning we had to get up really early. There were either cleansing saunas or flower baths. We were given like all this plant medicine on top of the ayahuasca that we were taking. Like, we had one-on-one sessions with the facilitators, with the incredible indigenous healers from the Shipibo tribe. That, oh my God, if I'd had one more circle share, you know, boy, did that take me back to my drama student days. There was a lot of staring into each other's eyes and dancing apropos of nothing. I mean, it was an interesting bunch of people. There were 21 of us from all over the world, all different ages, and everyone, like me, was obviously in need of some sort of help.
0: So tell me about the first dose you took of ayahuasca, the first of these ceremonies.
1: So everyone got a pretty small dose the first time because obviously they're trying to work out just how tolerant you are. So that was a little bit of a non-event, to be perfectly honest. Although what wasn't, and if people don't know this, ayahuasca is actually, I think it's Spanish for the purge. You do not take ayahuasca without experiencing nausea and or diarrhea. Now, I was lucky in that I only threw up once. The other end, though, was really where I just, well, I was shitting for Australia. It was like I was in some sort of feces Olympics, Richard. I mean, every single hut was very simple. You know, there was a bed, a hammock, a desk. Thank God we all had a toilet. The showers were communal, but we all had a toilet. So first one, not such a big deal, but yeah, I still got the nausea and a bit of diarrhea. The second ceremony, most of us took a lot more, and that was the only time I got a little insight into how incredible this drug could be, if
0: how
1: you
0: so?
1: Want to hear about that experience.
0: I do.
1: Well, you'd go to the big hut at about six. You'd do kind of gentle yoga for an hour and a half.

0: Then the incredible Shipibo healers, a man and three women. They're preparing. They also take the ayahuasca. Then they chanted these incredible, they're called Icaros. And from what I can gather, it's all just kind of spontaneous. And the Icaros are as important as the ayahuasca itself. They're meant to help clear all of your energy blockages. They would sing, I'm using that term very loosely. I mean, they were very funny and they actually would apologize to us and say, oh, we know we sound terrible. And sadly, they did. They sounded like two koalas mating, but not with each other, with a set of bagpipes. Anyway, they would do that. And then they would sing to each of us individually once we'd all had the ayahuasca. I mean, I cannot actually overemphasize the power of this drug. It felt like I was trapped under a tidal wave. It's like this heavy presence. I mean, they told you repeatedly, whatever is going on, don't fight it. And you really couldn't. Like, I could.
1: A tidal wave of what?
0: You felt like you were being held down on the mat. Even just lifting my head felt nearly impossible. And especially when you were being sung to individually, they really wanted you to try and sit up. But sometimes that just wasn't, I couldn't even do that. But in amongst all of that, I was smiling. I had feelings of absolute euphoria. I remember, I mean, as kooky as my kind of visions got, were just a lot of nice geometric shapes, to be honest. But I remember feeling good and feeling happy. And then once the ceremony ended, which was about midnight, most people would just lie down on the mats and quite often spend the night there. I never did that because my ass had a date with my toilet. But on this particular night, I did, because I just couldn't move. And that was when things really started happening for me, actually. I suddenly got this incredible insight into one of the other participants. He was a guy who talked about having chronic depression and the awful effect it had had on his life and his family. And it was like I could feel his experience in my body. It was like it gave me this incredible empathy. And as I finally got up and walked through the jungle, just feeling very at one with the tarantulas and the scorpions, and got back to my heart, lay down on the bed, I did not sleep that night, because then I got a very similar experience of that kind of empathy, except this time it was for my brother who died over 10 years ago. But it was like I could feel his despair at stuff that happened to him when he was a kid, and I cried from a place that I actually didn't even know I could access. It was really overwhelming. And it was the one time, because they did say to us, you can talk to the ayahuasca. I mean, this is all sounding
1: you can talk to the plant.
0: Crazy. Yeah. You can basically say in your head, this is too much for me. Can we please kind of calm this down? And I did. I did say, I can't do this for too much longer. I don't know if I cried for 30 seconds or 4 hours, you know. Anyway, sure enough, it did calm down. And then the euphoria came back. I had this sense that everything was perfect, everything was inevitable, everything was made of love. But this is how out of my mind I was. You know what kept popping into it? All these lines from the Bible. Can you believe it? My good old Catholic upbringing. It was like I thought I suddenly understood the Bible. I absolutely wrote down in my notebook, when you get home, read the Gospels again. So, Jesus, I was out of my mind. And I remember, because, you know, you do have to go in with an intention. And mine had kind of vaguely been, well, really, I just wanted to get better and get back to work. But what I had said my intention was oh, you know, I want more self-love and all that sort of stuff, blah, blah, blah. And the message I felt that I got that night was I wouldn't even worry about loving myself more when I realized that everything and everyone was love. But this was as much as the ayahuasca was going to show me tonight. And I had four more ceremonies to go, so it would just keep unfolding. And I remember waking up the next morning and just thinking, oh, I probably slept for about 10 minutes, but thinking, this drug is amazing. I am going to be so enlightened by the time I leave this place that I might start my own cult.
1: That's not what happened, though.
0: That is so not what happened.
1: Because, I mean, you might feel that the universe is made of love under the influence, but when you were sober again, you don't think that anymore, do you?
0: No, I did not feel that. And unfortunately, that was the start of me just feeling incredibly ill. Everyone was experiencing nausea and diarrhea during the ceremonies, but I was starting to have that diarrhea

0: the time. And now, when I was involved in the ceremonies, yeah, the nausea and all that was still going on, but also I was just in incredible pain. Like, I've never experienced anything like it. I had these blinding headaches. I felt like someone had gotten two knives and they were just repeatedly stabbing me in the torso. It was awful.
1: Judith, you're drinking some drink that's been concocted in the middle of a jungle. I mean, who knows what was in that damn thing other than the ayahuasca? Was that what you were thinking?
0: Do you know what? I don't know what I was thinking, because all of us were operating on no sleep. We were under the influence of this incredible hallucinogen. They told us that it's not just working on you during the ceremonies. They said the ayahuasca is working on you all the time. It also often operates in symbols. We were basically told that everything we were going through was somehow significant. And we were also told that the ayahuasca was going to work on us for a year. So even though I was feeling terrible, I was kind of, well, I was told, but I also genuinely believed that this was all part of what I needed to go through.
1: Why would you believe that? You're feeling as sick as you've ever been in your life and you're being told it's all part of the plan. That doesn't sound right, does it?
0: But nobody was feeling good, by the way. You know, we were all dealing with jet lag and people were dealing with all sorts of things that were coming up. But admittedly, towards the end, I started to understand that I was very ill. And so I did talk to them about it. And so the healers worked on me separately and they gave me massages and teas and blah, blah, blah. But I still believed. And again, one of the facilitators said to me, well, no, you're not getting the visions. You're not getting all the emotional release that a lot of other people are getting. But how about all of the physical purging that you're doing? That's probably how the ayahuasca is helping you purge all your emotional stuff. And I believed it.

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1: Judith Lucy is back on Conversations. She's written a book called Well, Well, Well. So when you got back to Australia, what did your doctor make of all these symptoms that are supposed to be perfectly normal and there's the ayahuasca working for you, which sounds ridiculous to me? What did scientists and people
2: say? Well, you're not a seeker, Richard. I'm sorry. I am a ridiculous optimist. Even then, I kept thinking, no, this is just jet lag. In a few days, I'll feel amazing. I just kept feeling terrible. So no, saw my doctor. Oh, my God. I tell you what, that woman could wallpaper her house with the number of stool samples I've given her over the years. But anyway, we went through that again, and then finally she sent me off to a gastroenterologist who essentially said to me, you are not a parasite, thank God for that, but she said, you picked up two viruses while you were in the Amazon. It's completely decimated your digestive system, and now you just have to start from scratch all over again. And just to add insult to injury, she also said, and if I were you, I'd take a worming tablet. Now, that felt a long way from enlightenment.
1: So this has led you on this quest to find ways to heal yourself and your poor old digestive system. What kind of diets did you put yourself on to remedy these awful stomach pains?
2: What was interesting was that I had the digestive stuff before I went, but afterwards it was so bad, it was unbelievable. And I now kind of look back and go, you know what, Judith, if you had just kind of realised you were burnt out and taken 12 months off, or, you know, had a really easy 12 months, I probably would be fine now, Richard. Unfortunately, I think that trip and picking up the viruses, but after doing the Amazon rainforest, that's actually when I moved back to Perth. I honestly just didn't know what to do. I had downsized. I'd been renting a flat, but I owned a little flat in St Kilda. So I thought, what am I doing paying rent when I don't have to? My birth mother had generously helped me buy that years ago and it paid itself off. So I'd kind of tried to make my life smaller in Melbourne, but I'm a people pleaser, Richard. So I thought the only way I'm going to stop working, the only way I'm going to really be able to concentrate on getting well is to go back to my hometown where, you know, life is smaller and simpler. So yeah, then I kind of made it my mission to just try and get well. And look, I've been trying kooky wellness things for a long time, but when I was in Perth, I did everything from, oh, God, craniosacral therapy. I did MDMA counselling. I did psilocybin counselling. Over the years, I have tried the FODMAP diet. When I was on the weekly, I did a celery detox. When I was in Perth, I actually just tried to eat incredibly well. I was doing cryotherapy. I was doing therapy. I was getting psychic readings. You name it, I was trying it. And quite honestly, nothing worked.
1: Well, when you were posting this stuff on Instagram saying you were going to attempt a fecal transplant, I went, oh, God, what is Judith? Why on earth would you do such a thing like that? But then one of my producers showed me some clinical research that suggests that there is some efficacy there in treating bipolar disorder and other maladies, all kinds of different maladies. Can you just tell us a bit more what is involved in this process, please?
2: With pleasure, Richard Feidler. I could talk about this for hours. So, the hilarious thing is that I actually write in the book at one point, because, you know, I go into all of the diarrhea and digestive stuff in the book. Oh, you'll learn more about my bowels than you ever wanted to or needed to know, Australia. Google it. You will see the words stool and donor, and that is not referring to someone sitting at a breakfast bar donating to charity, let me assure you. So there are many ways, or I think there are two or three ways that it can be done, but I've really hit the jackpot. What I have been doing is enemas. So look, I think what we're discovering more and more is that almost every aspect of our health is affected by our gut microbiome, and there is increasing science to support that. So, yeah, people are doing fecal transplants for obviously gut-related issues. Basically, I got back to Melbourne, saw my wonderful GP and said, Alison, I have never been right since the Amazon. What can we do? She sent me off to this great gastroenterologist, and he was the one that tested everything, said your guts are an absolute mess, and we can tackle this with diet, but honestly, you need everything. You need a team. You need help. And I think your only hope is to get a fecal transplant. So essentially, it is I get these huge syringes of someone else's excrement. The whole process isn't pleasant, Richard. You've got to lie on your side. You've got to insert a catheter. I had to do it for 9 nights in a row, and you never knew how you were going to react. Like, some nights you just felt really uncomfortable. Some night it was diarrhea. But this particular evening, I had the worst stomach cramps I've had for years, for about 3 hours straight. I mean, they were so bad, I actually thought, my God, is this... am I okay? Am I going to need to go to a hospital? And I'll be honest with you, Richard, I had a little cry. Yeah. And at one point I said out loud, what have I done to deserve this? So that was a real low point.
1: Barry Humphries wrote an autobiography, and he wrote about in the introduction a really interesting phrase that I didn't understand at the time I read it, and I think I do understand it a bit better now. He wrote in his autobiography that most of my life I have been convalescing from the long illness of youth. And that's the phrase that came to my mind when I read about this. Do you think there's, in some ways, one of your feelings of chronic unwellness might have something to do with living that hard, high-wire act that you've been doing as a comedian all these years? This might take years for you to feel better after having lived this super intense life.
2: Well, that's making me feel better, Richard. Thank you. That's almost as good as when someone turned to me the other day and said, how do they get the donors? And before I could answer them, because this person knows an ex of mine, let's say this person's name was John, they said, how would you find out if you found out it was John's shit? And it was like, I just went, how much lower do you want me to go? How much worse do you want me to feel?
1: Oh, no. No, I don't want you to feel. I want you to feel better. Of course I do. What I'm saying is that there's no quick fix here, really, is there?
2: No, I don't think there is. And I think essentially, and, you know, obviously my example seems probably a bit more extreme because of what a ridiculous job I've had for so many years. But I know that I'm not alone in ignoring the signals that my body has actually been sending me.

0: for decades. And
1: I don't think you've had a ridiculous job all these years. I think you've had a very important job.
0: Well, thank you.
1: I think ultimately comedy is quite a serious thing, and you've been involved in giving kind of the waves of euphoria of laughter to many, many, many thousands of people over many, many years. I think what you've done is kind of a calling and quite the most serious kind of job you can imagine in many ways, Judith.
0: Well, thank you very much for saying that, Richard. I guess what I mean is it's a job that not many people do, but I think we all have experienced, or a lot of us have experienced, working too hard, dealing with chronic stress, and our body's just trying to tell us we can't go on like this. And then most of us find ways of just carrying on. And whether you're doing that by just working harder, maybe you drink too much, maybe you shop too much, maybe you're on social media too much, you know, we all find just a way of numbing ourselves, and we ignore our poor old bodies until they scream at us and we can't ignore them anymore. And that's certainly what has happened to me. And I do agree with you. I'm better than I was, when I first came back from Peru. But obviously the fact that I'm doing the fecal transplant says I'm still not well. Spoiler alert, the book doesn't end with me saying, and everything's fantastic now. But thankfully, it was never going to end like that. I mean, the whole point of the book is that I think we should all be trying to live better, and that would be, or live differently, and that's what wellness should be, not, you know, getting Botox or turning into Brian Johnson, the don't die guy. I think we all need to listen to our bodies more. And my God, unfortunately, everything I've been through, that needed to happen for me to finally stop, look at how I'd been living, and also ask myself questions like, dear God, you know, if I'm lucky I've got another 20 or 30 years left, what do I want my life to be like?
1: This has been fascinating speaking with you, Judith, as always, and it's been so great to just hear you talk about this stuff, and it's been eye-opening and enlightening and all at the same time. It's been such a pleasure speaking with you as always. Thank you, Judith.
0: Oh, thanks, Richard. Pleasure is all mine.
1: Judith Lucy's new book is called Well, Well, Well.

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0: Today's conversation with Judith Lucy was made on the lands of the Gadigal people. Producer is Elizabeth Koulas and executive producer is Nicola Harrison. I'm Richard Feidler. Thanks for listening.
1: Hi, Benjamin Law here. I recently sat down with world-famous political pundit Anthony Scaramucci. Anthony worked for Donald Trump during his first term as president before he was told, "You're fired." But that is only a tiny part of his story.
2: I didn't even know how to dress. I mean, I think I went to my first job interview at Goldman, and the Goldman partner told me I looked like a young Italian undertaker from Brooklyn.
1: Hear the story of the mooch, Trump, and his Long Island childhood by searching for Conversations on ABC Listen.
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0: ABC News with Melanie Scott. South African judge and former UN human rights chief Navi Pillay has won the Nobel Peace Prize for her efforts to promote peace and international law. Europe correspondent Mazoe Ford reports.
1: The Norwegian Nobel Committee said it was awarding its 2026 Peace Prize to Navi Pillay because she'd been instrumental in ensuring that war crimes, crimes against humanity and genocide are prosecuted. The 85-year-old's most recent work was to oversee the UN report that concluded that Israel committed genocide in Gaza. Israel has reacted angrily, saying the Peace Prize has been weaponized.

0: to legitimise anti-Israel hatred and prejudice. The Nobel Committee said it was not taking a stand on a particular issue, but recognising a lifetime of work.
1: The US has announced sweeping sanctions that could threaten to dismantle the International Criminal Court. Here's North America correspondent Cayman Gock.
2: The Trump administration has long been hostile to the International Criminal Court, claiming it's a rogue institution and has demanded it stop targeting citizens of non-member states. The sanctions came hours after one of the court's former judges won the Nobel Peace Prize, an honour Donald Trump claims he should receive. The ICC said the measures were an assault on the rule of law and urged its members, which include Australia, to defend the institution. There will be a six-month grace period before some of the sanctions come into effect. Cayman Gock, ABC News, Washington.
1: An investigation into the incident on board a Fly Dubai plane last month has found the co-pilot was aiming to crash it into Tel Aviv's airport in Israel. The BBC's Sebastian Usher reports.
3: This is the fullest account so far from the investigation that's being led by the UAE into the incident and the motivations of the co-pilot. It appears to confirm what a passenger on board the flight said at the time, that Israel had narrowly managed to avoid its own 9/11. The UAE Attorney General says that the co-pilot, who's been widely identified as an Omani national, Hammam al-Hammami, has told investigators that he was indeed inspired by that attack and that he'd been motivated to become a pilot in order to carry out something similar. The investigation has also found that he used two previous flights to scout out the route.
1: A powerful 7.6 magnitude earthquake has shaken Panama. Its epicenter was located in the sparsely populated southern tip of the Central American nation, but it shook buildings and prompted evacuations in the capital, Panama City. The international airport in the capital was closed temporarily, and there was a tsunami warning for the coasts of Panama, Colombia, Ecuador, Nicaragua, and Guatemala. This tourist in Panama City has described the moments when the earthquake shook.
4: I'm from Mexico. I'm hosted here at Principe Hotel. It felt like a swaying earthquake, like this. We were sitting down. It felt very strong.
1: One of the survivors of the mass shooting of the Fort Hood military base in the US state of Texas in 2009 says he's against live streaming the execution of the man convicted of the crime. The Pentagon has announced the live streaming of the execution of former Army psychiatrist Nadal Malik Hassan, who's scheduled to die by firing squad for the shooting in which 13 unarmed soldiers were killed. Sergeant Alonzo Lunsford, who was shot seven times in the incident, says streaming the execution to the public is problematic.
5: To show the whole thing without it being censored for the general public, personally, I don't agree with that. But my biggest thing is the effect as far as looking at it for the general public, for our young future leaders. What kind of message would it send to them?
1: People are being advised to take extra precautions following the detection of MDMA tablets at a Sydney festival with higher doses than usually expected. New South Wales Health says the tablets in question were assessed at the state government's drug checking service at Knockout Outdoor Music Festival last weekend. Chief Addiction Medicine Specialist Dr. Hester Wilson is warning people to take extra precautions, especially as warmer weather can increase the risk of harm from MDMA.
6: They were four or five times what the usual kind of dose is for the MDMA that's circulating in the community. And the issue is that those higher doses can cause some real harm. They can affect your body temperature. They can lead to fits or seizures.
1: Soccer's Australia Cup champions will be crowned tonight with A-League club Melbourne Victory taking on NPL side South Melbourne in the final. The game is a sellout with 30,000 fans expected through the gates tonight at Amy Park in Melbourne.
7: Hi, Benjamin Law here. I recently sat down with world-famous political pundit Anthony Scaramucci. Anthony worked for Donald Trump during his first term as president before he was told, "You're fired." 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
10: Hello, Hilary Harper with you. 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

0: a vampire suffering from ennui, zombie plantation slaves, and Queen Victoria's skeletal husband resurrected. These are just some of the bizarre elements of Sean McAuliffe's latest novel, Diath Takes a Holiday, a remarkably erudite and literary tale that's also very, very silly. Here's Claire Nichols explaining how their conversation came about.
1: Hey, it's Claire Nichols here, and I'd love to give you a little bit of insight into what goes into the preparations for an interview here on The Book Show, because quite a lot goes into it. For every author that comes on the show, I will read their latest book from cover to cover. I'll do a bunch of background research, and that's just for a 20-minute interview. But when I go on stage with an author for an hour, that level of preparation goes up a whole new level. I will also go back and look at an author's back catalogue, brush up on that. I'll read essays they've written. I'll read short stories they've written. I'll listen to podcasts and other interviews. Maybe I go a little bit overboard, but I do just want to be full bottle, and I want to make sure I can bring you the very best conversation that I can. But I have been on The Book Show for 9 years now, and I've got to admit, I have been wondering lately what would happen if Sarah Lestrange said to me, "Claire, you've got 20 minutes, go." Because I think maybe I could pull together an interview really, really quickly if I had to. And this dream, or maybe this nightmare, it came true for me at Margaret River Readers and Writers Festival this year. What happened was I had a really big day. In the morning, I was interviewing the Booker winner, David Saloy. In the afternoon, I was speaking to the Booker shortlister, Susan Choi. And I came backstage after my first session, and who approached me but Sean McAuliffe, the beloved entertainer and writer. And he said to me, "Claire, I've got a bit of a crisis. My interviewer is no longer available. I'm going on stage all alone, unless perhaps you'd like to help." So I had 60 minutes notice, and I thought, yes, I am going to do it. If I am ever going to go onto stage pretty unprepared, I should do it with Sean McAuliffe, who really does know how to put on a show. And fortunately, I had read his new book. It's called Diath Takes a Holiday. So here you go, the most unprepared interview you will ever hear on The Book Show. It's coming to you now. This is me and Sean McAuliffe making it up.
2: Thank you. Thank you very much, Claire.
1: And now this is kind of the source of performer nightmares, right? Like having
2: For you, I'm fine.
1: I'm a frustrated performer, so I thought this would be fun for me, and I still have nightmares about going on, you know, you're going on a show and you haven't learned the script and here we are.
2: Yeah. Well, you were telling me off stage that you did a theatre course.
1: I did do a theatre course at uni.
2: So this is, you know this. And now you can use all the skills and everything you learned 10 years ago now.
1: Well, yeah, my mum told me when I auditioned for a drama school, she'd read the thing about the guy who just pretended to be a sloth in impro, like when in doubt, just lie on the floor, say I'm a sloth until something else comes to you. If I lie down later, it's because I'm desperate. But you have had so much experience in live TV. So what happens when there's nothing prepared or when something goes wrong? How do you then fill for time?
2: Well, you don't fill. It's then that it becomes interesting.
1: Yeah?
2: Yes, because the audience, God bless the audience. If we didn't have an audience, it'd just be us talking. And now, who wants to see that? Mm-hmm. But because an audience is present, the audience gives us permission to go to places that we might not ordinarily go to if we were just having a chat in the green room. Mm. So if it doesn't work, it's their fault. You've read the book, though, haven't you?
1: I have, fortunately, read the book. Yeah. Which is why I said yes.
2: Yeah, so thank you, Claire. But I had the good fortune to share a car to get here with a gentleman who you interviewed earlier today.
1: Oh, David Saloy.
2: David Saloy, a Booker Prize winner. Was anyone here for that session? What a wonderful session
1: it was.
2: And I said, "Oh, congratulations on the success of Flesh, David." Very good. So we had a bit of a chat, and he said, "Oh, I don't know your work." "Nor should he. That's absolutely fine. What's have you got a book? Have you?" And I said, "Yeah, I got a book." He said, "What's it about?" And at that moment, I was so embarrassed to say. It's a Booker Prize winner, Flesh, everyone loves it, and it's extraordinarily worldwide success, million seller, I think, by this stage. And I'm there going, "Yeah, well, I've written a book about vampires."

0: It's pathetic. Anyway, stop the car, kick me out, and walk the rest of the
1: you
0: way.
1: You walked here. Mm. With David Sloy going, so who are you? What do you do? Is that refreshing? Because you've been so well known here for such a long time.
0: Yeah, it's interesting because I got to talk to him without any, he had no expectation, nor should he, absolutely not. But I did get to just speak to him like a punter, like I'm sure he speaks to you know, lots and lots of people that he talks to. He's the one who assumes everyone knows who he is in that conversation. And, you know, that's nice. It's like a fresh start. Because I'm known mainly for my work on TV. Mm. And so, you know, I feel like a fraud, really, writing a book occasionally because I don't really belong in this world. So, you know, I'm just kind of pleased to be here. And he seems like a nice guy. He tolerated my presence. He nodded when I was telling him about the vampire book. Told him more than he probably wanted to know about the vampire book. But I'm reasonably confident that, you know, he said he's working on another book at the moment. Mm. I'm reasonably confident that he's not going to steal any of my ideas.
1: Well, your book, Diarth Makes a Holiday, a lot of it is kind of making fun of the whole idea of a book. So at the start, for those who haven't read Diarth Takes a Holiday, it actually takes, I think it's 13 pages to get to the start of the story because we have an author's note, we have a note on type, we have a preface, we have an introduction, and we have a prologue. Yeah. So you can't get started too soon.
0: No, I think you've got to warm the audience up. I mean, I think that on stage and in television and in film, there's got to be some way that you get to know the character, and in this case, get to know the author's voice. Mm-hmm. So for those who didn't know me from TV, the book is an opportunity to get a fair idea that, okay, so this guy's satirising the whole idea of a book.
1: Yeah.
0: So that's okay, because we've read books before. I see what you're doing. That's interesting. So by the time we get to the start of chapter one, which I don't think, it's probably the introduction, actually, but the time we do get to chapter one, I think it might be over 20 pages in, then they're ready for that particular, they've got an idea of the tone.
1: Yeah, you've actually settled us in.
0: I think so. And then at the end of the book, it's not really the end.
1: No.
0: Because there's another 25, 30 pages of additional reading.
1: And for no apparent reason, the author description at the end is upside down.
0: Yeah. Yeah. Yeah, they dropped the ball at the end, those publishers.
1: Can you read the note on type from the start of the book?
0: I'd be delighted. I read the note on type to you. That way I'm not giving anything away, you know. No spoilers in this. I did do this for the audio book, and they said, well, was the note on type going to be relevant to people listening to the book? I said, yeah, no, that's the fun of it. All right, so here we go. So you'd be all familiar with occasionally, every now and again in a book, for some reason, they think the idea of hearing about the font is interesting.
1: And I don't... This is a relatively new phenomenon.
0: Yeah.
1: And I don't know why.
0: Well, I don't know why either. It struck me as curious. The first time I came across it, it was towards the back of books. Mm-hmm. It might be to kill an extra page. In fact, that's why that appears, because that page is blank. And I don't know about you, but I hate it. It seems like a terrible waste in a book to have any page that's blank. And because they make these things in blocks, there's always like three or four empty pages at the back. So when the typesetting happens and they do send me a version of the novel, if there are any blank pages, I think I'll just write something else to fit in there. So that's when this was written. This is probably the last thing I wrote that ended up in this book. Okay, so a note on the type. This book is set in monotype Caffarol, a typeface based on the unique calligraphy of an unnamed 14th century hook-handed monk from northern France, with only a single fragment of an illuminated parchment displaying the unique formation of an avec serif medial F. You know that long one?
1: Yeah.
0: Okay. Thank you. This is a great crowd. An avec serial medial F as our guide, we set to work on a copyrightable design in 1952, and only a week later, Caffarol, or more properly, Casserole, became the unofficial potato stencil for exclusive use in kindergartens the world over. After becoming infamous in 1986 as the preferred lettering style for the taunting notes sent to police by the Dartmouth Strangler, the design fell from favour, and it wasn't until 2003 when it was rediscovered by a former bishop while erasing some pornography from his hard drive that it was rescued from obscurity. The typeface was improved over the next decade by a succession of graduates from the Box Hill TAFE graphic design module using a series of AI prompts and relaunched in 2022 as a free download on the dark web. Apart from its use in a successful phishing scam in 2024, this book is the first outing in over six centuries of what is a truly venerable font. There we go.
1: And that really sets the tone.
0: It does.
1: For Diath Takes a Holiday. You are poking fun at the format. You are making a spoof of what a book is. Are you a big reader?
0: I am, but I wasn't when I was very young. And I think maybe the reason I love it so now might be due to the fact that I had great difficulty reading when I was quite young. I was not diagnosed with a learning disability, but I suspect I probably had some difficulty in that regard. And so this is in the 60s, probably the mid to late 60s. I think I wasn't able to really put letters together and understand how they worked as words, let alone words in a row that made sentences. And so for a couple of years, I just had no chance at all of being able to do it. And then the penny dropped one day. And actually, my mother might be to blame. That's not quite fair. It might be to her credit that I read and like it so much now, because she would set tests for me during the school holidays and on weekends, and using a process of yelling at me. the word is the. It's not difficult. But the penny dropped one day when I thought, you read the letters in a lump. That's what a word is. And so then I realised you didn't have to sound out the letters, and the same with a sentence. You didn't have to sound out each individual word. You read the line as a lump. And I've been doing that ever since, I think. And it might explain why I ended up as a performer, because you end up giving that verve and momentum to the writing in performance.
1: Were you a funny kid?
0: I was a kid who lent into my deficiencies as a human being. So I was naturally clumsy. I wasn't very good at sport. Mm-hmm. So I thought, as I'm falling over, on the way I'll get a laugh, you know. It'll make it less embarrassing. And the same with sport, or the same with dance, or the same with getting up and speaking publicly. I was more comfortable if the audience was amused by what was happening. For some reason. Mm-hmm. I found it very warming. I think I found it very comfortable. And I would have interpreted that reaction as affection. And I think it became just the way I am, I think. I prefer that. And there's something... the family's a bit like that. My family's a bit like that. We don't hug each other. We just tend to make each other laugh. So maybe that's why I'm comfortable in that mode rather than any other.
1: I'm just reminded of sitting opposite Marion Keyes in this chair last year, and she was talking about the fact that being funny in her family is almost like a competitive sport. Like, the only way you're going to get the attention at the table is by telling the funniest story. So it sounds like that dynamic might be kind of similar.
0: Yeah. I mean, I have three younger sisters, and they didn't seem to feel the need to put their running shoes on and get in the race with me on that. But my mother and I both bantered quite a lot, and I think certainly you were able to... The approval that's implicit in a laugh was quite a sweet thing, especially if you're criticising somebody. Like, if I'm criticising my mother in a way that makes her laugh, yeah. I've gotten away... That's a pretty good crime to get away with. She approves my criticism of her. So there was a bit of that, I think. So there was definitely a... that sort of banter could sometimes have a vicious edge to it, but it was softened by the context in which it was being it was taking place.
1: And so, a natural progression then for a funny kid to become a lawyer. Like, how how did you end up there?
0: Yeah, well, I guess I'd certainly never thought there was a way of exploiting as a career any ability I had to get laughs. That just seemed like part of how you deal with people and how you operate in a social group. But that didn't feel like anything that could be exploited, I didn't think. So I guess from my love of words and reading and my ability to think on my feet and put things together and mount an argument. It was recommended to me by careers council at school that I either... Actually, there were three choices. He said, oh, yeah, marks are pretty good in English and those sorts of things, so maybe, law. Try law. I reckon you get into law. journalism. That was another suggestion. Is journalism's good. You're good with words. You can't spell, but that's okay. They'll fix that. Sub-editor will fix that up. Journalism. And then after a long pause, he said, and I think it was the only one left on the list, was wildlife park management. he's a careers guidance counsellor. I thought, well, all right, that sounds good. I'll put those three. Because in those days, you'd before you sat your matriculation or your year 12 or whatever the equivalent is now, you would put those three choices on and that would go out to the various universities. And if I hadn't gotten into law, I may well have... Maybe I wouldn't have. Maybe I would be running a wildlife park now. And you know what? I think I'd be perfectly happy.
1: I think you'd be great at it.
0: I'd be good.
1: Were you... Could you be a funny lawyer?
0: Yeah, there's a lot... Because there's such a performative... Well, I was in South Australia. I don't know what it's like here in WA, whether it's a fused profession. Are there any lawyers here?
1: Yeah. Oh, there's one over here.
0: Can you be a barrister and a solicitor, or you have to make a choice?
1: Yes, you can, apparently.
0: You can be both. It's a bit like South Australia, where I could run my own files and then I could put the wig and gown on and go and show off in front of a judge.
1: Mm-hmm.
0: I think I did the district court, the Supreme Court a couple of times, but it was mainly district court. So I enjoyed that. And there's something very theatrical about that. And I think the profession appeals to people who do want to show off to a certain extent or are comfortable doing that. And I did enjoy the other side of it, the way of thinking that you're taught through the law course, which is to think forensically and to look at an enormous problem and be able to see it's a series of smaller problems, and if you sort out each of these smaller problems, then the larger problem is dealt with.
1: Mm.
0: So there's I don't know if anyone saw a show I did on ABC called Mad as Hell.
1: Mm-hmm.
0: This is the last thing I did. If you haven't seen it, it's like a comedy version of The Weekly.
1: Mm-hmm.
0: But there's a but there's a sort of forensic approach to the interviews. You know, there's a cross-examination aspect to it, and I do that. And indeed, with the book, it's the same thing. You're writing away, and you have a character, and I inhabit the character, and I end up giving it lines, giving that character lines or speech patterns that seem suitable, and so I'm acting in that way and then have a conversation with somebody else and change the speech pattern so that it fits that character. And it's not much different, really, writing for TV and writing for a book, except you lose the immediacy of an audience's response.
1: Mm.
0: And it's more on trust when you're writing a book. It's a longer lead time before you get a response.
1: Mm. I want to talk about your transition to TV. So you're this lawyer who's sometimes funny, but probably not that funny in the courtroom.
0: No, you can't do that.
1: And then, you know, the big gig for you is Full Frontal. So how did you find your way there?
0: Well, oddly enough, it was through the big gig.
1: Right.
0: Do you remember the ABC show?
1: Right.
0: Do anyone remember the ABC show, The Big Gig? It was Wendy Harmer was hosting it and then Glyn Nicholas was hosting it. And Glyn, who was from Adelaide, where I was from, asked me to help write a character he did called Pate Biscuit. She used to read these sort of kids' stories, and they were horrible kids' stories. And it was based on, for me, it was based on Peter Sellers' character, Auntie Rotter. He'd done this sort of character back in the 50s, released on record, produced by George Martin, who produced the Beatles. And so I was such a big comedy nerd, and I love comedy, and so I knew all that. So I just sort of adapted/stole that idea and gave it to Glyn. And I did that while I was a lawyer, so I was doing both.
1: Wow.
0: And then it occurred to me that you could make a living as a... I could maybe make a living as a comedy writer. I wonder if I could, I thought. And I'm watching TV and I'm seeing The Big Gig, and a couple of years later The Late Show is on with a whole bunch of ex-Melbourne uni students who are a couple of years younger than me. And I thought I might have missed the boat. I thought I could have done that. Maybe I couldn't have. And I was a bit grumpy. And my wife said to me, well, why don't you just take a year off, take a sabbatical and see whether you can do it. And it never occurred to me to do that. Never occurred to me to chance my arm and do it. And so she put a little X on the calendar, and a year later, I was in Melbourne writing for Jim Owen's TV show on Channel 7. And then the same year, Full Frontal. And then the next year, I was in Full Frontal. I was halfway through that year, I was producing Full Frontal.
2: Wow.
0: It was I don't know how it happened, but I was very lucky.
1: I was going to ask this because I think from this side, Sean, it seems like you've been working pretty consistently since then. Like, it seems a pretty charmed career.
0: Yeah, my life has been an unbroken boulevard of green lights.
1: Surely?
0: Yeah. Yeah. Yeah, and a very forgiving audience. Thank you so much. given how many things I've done that haven't worked,
1: yeah.
0: And most of the things I've done have landed with a thud commercially, and I've always learned from them, and they've always been fun to do. But I am astonished that I'm astonished you're here.
3: You're listening to The Book Show on ABC Radio National. I'm Claire Nichols, and I hope you're enjoying this conversation with the Australian entertainer and author Sean McAuliffe. As you'll have heard, this is an interview that we did with about 60 minutes' notice. I was an emergency sub to interview Sean on stage at the Margaret River Readers and Writers Festival. So I hope you're having as much fun as I did with this completely unplanned conversation.
1: So the book is called Dyack Takes a Holiday. We're going to get into the silliness of vampires and insurance salesmen in a moment, but there are some serious underpinnings to this work, Sean McAuliffe. Tell me, what was on your mind about the world today that has found its way into this novel?
0: Well, the whole world today. I think one of the things I ended up in after 11 years, 15 seasons of doing Mad as Hell was that I was a little bit, don't want to say cynical, but I was certainly very sceptical about the way the world was heading,
1: mm-hmm.
0: and where it was, where it is now. And I mused on how we got there and the nature of humans and why we're so in the moment where we can't credit our future selves or our children or whatever with some right to enjoy life as we presumably want to enjoy it now. Why we're so selfish, in other words, instinctively. And that's how we, as human beings, that's what our DNA is. It's about, you know, getting as much as we can, or at least, you know, getting as much food as we can for us to live, or and having as much sex as we can for us to procreate. Surviving and thriving is the way we have become the apex predator in the world. And it's only through some social evolution or the nature of community, which is a way of, it's a very transactional relationship. It's that we sit next to a strong person occasionally to protect us, and we might share something in response. So that cooperation is the thing that makes us strong in a way, but it's also our undoing because we seem to have an inability. And I would recommend any session with Bob Brown to see how short-sighted we are in terms of continuing the world that we are enjoying at the moment, you know, because the supremacy of man is nonsense. We are an evolutionary dead end. We're going to play ourselves out in a very short period of time, and that's just the way it is because we're the scorpion. We can't change our nature. Anyway, so on that, I thought rather than write that, and get that response, I would make a comedy out of it. And it's in the Dr. Strangelove territory. It's a very dark way of explaining life. And I thought, well, the only way I can justify how we've ended up the way we are is to have this terrible character called Diarth, who is a vampire. He's immortal. He's done everything bad, everything good. He's bored. And he realises that the value of life is in its finitude and that he wants to be mortal again. In other words, he's happy to be somebody who has a limited lifespan and that he then sees its preciousness.
1: Mm.
0: And so he craves that, he wants that back. And in the process of doing that, he goes and sees Sigmund Freud.
1: Mm-hmm.
0: And Sigmund Freud, who in the audiobook sounds very much like Dr. Strangelove, says, well, why don't you give everybody the benefit of your immortality, everything you've learned? Why don't you teach? Why don't you share the things you've learned, good and bad, and people can make a judgment about their own lives. Oh, that's a good idea. So he ends up talking to Henry Ford and encourages Henry Ford in terms of pursuing industrialised capitalism and using workers in the way that the Comte has used them. He basically hiring zombies, and he gets them to work night and day without having to rest. You know, so it's again about the using human labour as part of the capital wealth. Mm. And so he ruins that part. He ruins the American dream. He speaks to Queen Victoria and talks to her about expanding the empire, and ruins all of the colonies and all of the idea of empire completely. He goes over to the Middle East, solves all the problems over there. And as we can see, that worked out very well.
1: Wonderful. Yeah, I like this idea that our vampire is the ultimate capitalist.
0: Oh, yeah. And indeed, because of the period we're dealing with, it's the rise of corporations, mm. which, of course, do last forever. Again, for the lawyers in the audience, a corporation is a juridical person, has the legal status of a human being, of a person, of a citizen, of a particular community, a country, and a polity. And with the exception, perhaps, of voting, I think they've got all the same rights, but obviously they're very strong lobby groups. So, yeah, he is pretty much a corporation. Mm. And we see the downside of that every single day of our life, particularly with the treatment of employment.
1: Mm.
0: Yeah.
1: You're inspired by a novel called Erewhon, which is Nowhere Backwards. Tell me about that book and how it's played into Death Takes a Holiday.
0: Yeah, well, because I love that period of writing and novel writing, and Samuel Butler is the author of Erewhon. Anyone ever read Erewhon?
1: It's a couple.
0: Yeah, it's a hilarious book, and there's a sequel which is Erewhon Revisited, which essentially is about Christianity. But the first book is a satire on Victorian values, and it actually anticipates. And I do recommend this. Don't buy my stupid book. Buy Samuel Butler's Erewhon. Because it actually anticipates the rise of AI. And amazing for something written in 1870, but it sees machines and anticipates them getting sentience and threatening humanity, which I think is it's astonishing that he was able to be that perceptive.
1: Mm.
0: But he does explain. He does have great deal of fun about Victorian values and extrapolating that out. He lived in New Zealand for many years and wrote most of the book there. So I use that as a bit of a template because I thought, oh yes, okay. Well, I can explain where we are now satirically without having to do with anything directly. So by setting the book in the past, I set up why we are the way we are now. So aside from it being funny. Mm. It was a really helpful way to structure this particular book. And again, because I'm a sketch comic, I guess I'm all the way through the book, I'm impersonating the authors that I really admire, whether it's Robert Louis Stevenson or Mary Shelley or Bram Stoker or Oscar Wilde is in there. A.P. Herbert is in there. A.P. Herbert, anybody? There's that. There's... Lewis Carroll's in there. Like, it really is a sketch show.
1: I described, the first time I talked to Sean about this book, I described it as kind of like a Victorian Forrest Gump, because our Comte d'Arth is going to meet all these characters from Victorian history, real and imagined, which is really fun. I want to know about vampires, though, Sean.
0: Yeah, Forrest Gump has to be the vampire in your analogy.
1: Sure.
0: Okay.
1: What were you a vampire guy? Had you read a lot of vampire stories? Like, what was your interest in vampires?
0: I was a big movie fan of the old Hammer House of Horror series of films. So I guess I came across vampires as Christopher Lee was the vampire for me. And then I found is it Todd Browning? I think might have directed Dracula in 1930. Well, that's the Bela Lugosi version. It's the first version. That's the kind of classic vampire that people might picture in their heads or hear when they think of the voice. And I was always a bit puzzled about why we never got an explanation as to how Dracula became Dracula. You know, most other movie monsters, you've got an idea. Oh, well, the mummy, I get, he died and he was the cursed and everything. That's fine. The werewolf was bitten by a wolf. That makes sense, you know. But the... how did Dracula become Dracula? Where's that come from? So I do deal with that in the book. It's been a deficiency in literature since the Gothic Romance times. But in fact, the Bram Stoker's Dracula is not the first book about a vampire.
1: No?
0: There is a book called The Vampire by Charles Polidori. And it was written over a weekend in Geneva.

0: either at around the same time that Frankenstein was written.
1: Wow.
0: So we had Lord Byron through a party and got everybody drunk on absinthe and limped in one evening and said, okay, let's hear the stories. So Mary Shelley read out Frankenstein and people thought, wow, that's fantastic. And then Charles Polidori, who I think was a podiatrist, but he might have looked after Lord Byron, read out his vampire. And of course, you know, if you're following Frankenstein, the book is not going to do well. Anyway, that got published. It was a bit like when on the Ed Sullivan Show when the Beatles came on, and I think there was a comedian that had to follow them.
2: God,
0: the first time, he was so excited. So great! I mean, the Ed Sullivan, it's fantastic. Who's on before me? The Beatles. So this is obscure book, and then a couple of years later, I think we've got Bram Stoker, and there's Sheridan Le Fanu's Camilla, I think it is. There's a French vampire. So vampires started to sort of permeate literature around that time, but no one explains how it happens. So I use a zombie ritual on the way over to Haiti, mm-hmm. to explain how that happened. And I think it's going to catch on. I think most film... I think Anne Rice is going to rewrite her book, Interview with a Vampire, to include a prologue that might filch from my book.
1: Our narrator, as I said, this insurance guy, like this very kind of dry character observing this absolutely wacky story. What's the joy in having the straightest straight man tell us this tale?
0: It's the only way. If you've got a weird world where many strange things happen and lots of colourful characters are there, then you need somebody to be the audience, or you need somebody who's the most real maypole around which this cast of characters can dance. So, I guess that's, again, sketch territory for me. Often during the interviews I'm mad as hell, I'm the straight guy and I'm dealing with a lunatic or somebody who represents Scott Morrison, who, for them, it's the most sensible thing in the world what they're saying, even though to me it sounds a bit ridiculous. So they're the avatar. Roger, who is the narrator, he's the avatar for the audience. But he goes on his own journey, and I think on his journey, he's the one who really learns what the value of life is. Mm. So there is a moral, there is a journey that he goes on, which is, I guess, a journey I've gone on in my life to work out. I mean, if you accept that life's random and meaningless can be very cruel, you work out pretty soon that you're the one that brings meaning to it. There's not necessarily any meaning unless you prescribe a meaning to it. So that's what he learns and sees the value of, to use the time that he has on this earth as productively as possible. And if you always look for the good, and if it's not apparent, you search for it, and if you can't find it, then you make it. And that's a personal thing. I would never write an essay and say, hey, this is how you live life. But I snuck it in at the back of the book, and maybe people will notice.
1: That's really beautifully said, Sean. I talked about the fact that in this novel, the Comte is basically going out on a journey to achieve mortality. He's leaving the plantation, he's going out into the world, and he's going to come into contact with all these zany characters. I thought we should run through a couple of my favourites, and you can kind of tell us what's happening with these people. My favourite is Queen Victoria.
0: She's lovely, isn't she?
1: She's mourning Albert.
0: She loves Albert, and Albert's been dead for about 40 years, I think, by this point.
1: How does the Comte help her out?
0: Well, the Comte helps her out. He sees her needs, he sees her longing for... And so he brings Albert back to life using a zombie ritual. Now, because he'd been dead for 40 years, though, he's not looking too good. But it doesn't matter, because love is love, and, you know, we all know, if we've been married a long time, if we're lucky enough to be partnered with somebody, we know after many years we don't look the same anymore, but it doesn't matter. So even though there are strips of decomposing flesh hanging from Albert's ribs and his moustache is missing... they could still dance in the moonlight at the graveyard at Frogmore, and it's a beautiful thing. Anyway, she's happy.
1: I found it quite moving.
0: There is a werewolf that steals his leg and goes and buries it at one point, but don't want to give any spoilers.
1: And what about Freud? Because the Comte goes to see Freud.
0: Goes to see Freud because he feels he needs some help there, and indeed one of Freud's And he has a good session with Freud. We have his

0: notes, which are in the book. In the way of the Victorian novel, there's lots of different sources for the various stories that are there, transcripts and court proceedings and that sort of thing, or reviews in newspapers from Oscar Wilde. But in this case, it's Sigmund Freud's notes. And, he says, well, you know, your hippocampus is designed for a human being's memories, which should last about 80 or 90 years. It's not designed to handle 200, 300 years worth of memories. So what's happened is that you've got dementia, which you would get, would think. If you've got too many memories, too much life experience to be housed in a human being's hippocampus, then you're going to be looking at people going, I know you, we met last week. No, you're thinking of my great-great-great-grandfather, his daughter who you married, who died 150 years ago. So those sorts of things would drive you crazy. You'd be nuts. And you can see it happening with people who aren't 230 years old.
1: I won't name names, but there's some ample evidence of difficulties. But I'm a very smart guy. They showed me a picture of a dog, a camel, a fish, and I knew them all. I aced it.
2: Thank you very much for that.
0: Sorry.
1: Excuse me.
2: We were talking backstage in our desperation of, you know, how we might fill the hour. You know, I said to Sean, you know, could we do some impressions?
0: Yeah.
2: Like, what can we do if we get desperate?
0: If we get desperate. That was the... Time is...
2: But it reminded me that about the voice for the Comte d'Ars, because you had a very specific combination of voices your head. So tell the audience, whose voice was speaking to you?
0: As I was writing, I had the voice of Alan Rickman, a little bit of Alan Rickman.
2: Yeah.
0: Mr. Takagi will not be joining us for the rest of his life. With a little bit of Jeremy Irons moved in there, so just slightly up in the register a bit there for Jeremy Irons. But as I threw it up a little bit more, and I found that when I went to do the audiobook, you know, once the character became a little bit excited, it went up too far, and it all sounded a bit. It sounded a bit like Maggie Smith, and then, which is okay.
2: It's fine.
0: But then it turned into Kenneth Williams. Yes, yes, I know. And I didn't think that was helping. I didn't think that was helping the voice. So he ends up being a kind of lower pitched of Bela Lugosi, I'm afraid. But we all know how vampires are supposed to sound.
2: Jerry asks, is your book suitable for 12-year-olds?
0: Absolutely. There's nothing rude in it. I think there might be a little bit of rudeness around about page 80.
2: Yeah, there's a bit of...
0: Things
2: happening under skirts.
0: There's a wedding night. It's a nice thing. But yeah, I'd say, yeah, I always loved reading books that weren't pitched to me as kids' books. And I would always ask myself, what's this word mean? What's that word mean? Even when I write kids' books, I tend to challenge or not write down to children.
2: Mm.
0: So, 12 year old be fine. I reckon 8.
2: Maybe.
0: Yeah.
2: John asks, what was your favourite role or character you've created?
0: Oh, that I've created? That's a good question. I guess my favourite role would be even though he's got my name, he's not really me, but the host of Mad as Hell, mm-hmm. because it gave me a chance for a long time just to sit back and watch some wonderful performances from my castmates. In fact, if anybody remembers the last couple of years of that program, particularly after COVID, I'm literally just sitting there smiling at the performances that I'm fortunate enough to see just over the desk. So I think that was my favourite show anyway.
2: I think that's a really beautiful place to finish. This has been fun. We did this easy.
0: This is you'll change your life the way you approach your interviews now.
2: I'm never going to prepare ever again.
0: Okay. Thank you, Claire, very much for stepping the last notes. It's wonderful.
2: Sean McCallum. So there you go. Maybe I will never prepare again. Honestly, it was exhilarating to do that conversation with Sean McAuliffe, and the lack of preparation just made it all the more fun. Thanks to Sean McAuliffe for being such a great

0: sport. And thanks to the Margaret River Readers and Writers Festival for having us. My name is Claire Nichols. And of course, right now I am deep in preparation for the Top 100 Australian Books Countdown. It will be happening on your radio on the 17th and 18th of October. Make sure that is in your diaries. You are not going to want to miss it. Bye.
1: Hello there, I'm Geraldine Doogue.
2: And I'm Nick Bryant. Coming up today on Global Roaming, Xi Jinping is cracking down on China's billionaire tycoons. But will they quietly agree to pay huge new taxes?
1: Yes, and we're also digging into the aviation industry. Qatar, Singapore, Turkey, we all use their airlines, but what are they getting in return?
2: So fasten your seatbelt for Global Roaming. The gate opens at 11 a.m. and again at 9 p.m. on ABC Radio National or any time on ABC Listen.
3: ABC Radio National. The iconic TV show Neighbours is set to get a second life as a short-form series designed to be watched on smartphones. AI will re-edit old episodes to create standalone stories, and they're starting with Margot Robbie's character, Donna Friedman, which is a very smart move now that she is a global superstar. Microdramas, or vertical dramas, have 1 to 2 minute episodes designed to be watched on a vertical phone screen. And this industry is thriving. Microdrama content on YouTube surpassed 6.5 billion views globally in the first half of this year. But what does all this mean for Australian TV if one of our most iconic soaps can be repurposed like this? Rachel Lee is a Tasmanian-based vertical drama and microdrama screenwriter and producer. Rachel, welcome.
4: Hi, Hilary. How are you going?
3: I'm very well. And this is such a fascinating thing for a lot of people who are not familiar with, you know, watching whole episodes of a TV show on their phones. So Neighbours wrapped production last year after 40 years, and these new episodes will be available later this year on the streaming platform Epis. Do you think it will be a success?
4: It's going to be an interesting thing, I think, because they're not like... The vertical format's quite interesting, but they're not really microdrama with the episodes the way it's been edited. So I don't know. There are actually some episodes already up and I've watched them. They're interesting, but I think it's good that they're going to bring it to a new audience.
3: So do you think it will bring in younger people who only watch things on their phones?
4: Oh, quite possibly, quite possibly. The whole scene, like, with microdramas was originally older people that were watching them, not so much younger people, even though younger people are the ones on their phones all the time. They're definitely, with social media and the way that the verticals work, it's definitely going to appeal to a younger audience as well. So it may make them want to go back and watch the original ones.
3: That'll be interesting, won't it? Because they are made for the short attention span generation. They're, you know, tiny little 1 or 2 minute things. It'd be interesting to see if people go, I want more. I want, you know, more fleshed out subplots and things. But I noticed that people are also watching them on TVs, that, you know, the generic form, not necessarily the Neighbours ones, which haven't come out yet. So does that suggest that older audiences perhaps are into these?
4: Oh, absolutely. I mean, the format for the phone viewing is different to traditional film and TV, absolutely. And I think that's what's appealing with them. I mean, microdramas are traditionally short sort of episodes, but they're simple storylines and single plots, whereas TV can have obviously multiple plots and follow different characters. So how it's going to work if they're just taking selected sections from the episodes and putting them into social media sort of format, It can work if they're just focusing on those certain storylines. But there's obviously been a bit of concern around the way it's been done.
3: In terms of using AI to repurpose it?
4: Yes, yeah. I mean, AI is obviously still very contentious here in Australia. There's a lot of negativity and a lot of lack of understanding around it. It is a tool that's now being used in a lot of filmmaking. But my understanding was initially they were talking about re-editing, using AI just to reformat the way it looks. But now later articles have come out saying that they're actually re-editing storylines, which has been a big concern.
3: Yeah. How different do you think it will look visually?
4: It's always difficult when you're making something for vertical from a TV production. So Neighbours, of course, was originally filmed for TV, so it was filmed in 16:9. So having to edit that into vertical doesn't always work. And use it. So I believe that's why they were using the AI to try and

0: frame it. The episode that I have actually seen, to me, it's still, it works, but it doesn't, like, you can tell it's not been filmed for vertical. And, you know, but I think that the fact that it does work will still appeal to people. So people will still watch it, and people will watch it out of curiosity.
1: I certainly would, yes. I mean, you mentioned how contentious the AI use was before. There's also been a very interesting email pop into your inbox, I understand, from the Australian Writers Guild. What's the controversy there?
0: Well, I think that there's concerns around the rights, obviously, you know, the writers of the original episodes, and even one of the cast members came out recently voicing concerns over that, over whether the cast and crew are going to be entitled to royalties and be paid royalties for this. If they're re-editing the storylines, then, you know, then they have every right to be concerned.
1: Yeah, interesting. We'll see how that plays out. I'm sure the Writers Guild will be pursuing that. I mean, you're a writer yourself. Would you expect to get paid?
0: If they're reworking my IP, then probably, yes. I bet that comes down to, I guess, what was in the original agreements with that as well. So yeah. A lot of my micro-dramas that I write and license, I still retain my IP. So if there's any changes, they have to come back to me.
1: Yeah, there'll be a lot of frenzied reading of contracts around the nation, I imagine, at the moment. I was wondering,
0: Absolutely.
1: Rachel, whether you think this might work for other Australian TV shows, or whether, you know, it might be taken up by other production houses, because I was wondering how it would work for things that weren't soap operas, you know, like it wouldn't work for Blue Heelers maybe, or the, I don't know, the things that are mysteries. It would be tricky to repackage that into tiny chunks, but I'm not so familiar with environment. What's your thought?
0: Look, there's a lot of genres. I mean, romance was the biggest genre that did start, and that's where the soap operas came out, because originally microdramas in China were developed from web novels, which were highly romance stories. But there are other genres that do work. I actually write a lot of thrillers with mine. Thrillers work. Mysteries can work. Anything that's going to sort of entice people to want to keep watching, so you're having these little cliffhangers. As I said, TV series can be a bit different because they have multiple plots, and because people are watching on their phones, it's better to keep things simple. I think even horror could potentially work. There's a few people that are sort of exploring the horror genre out there now as well. So there's a lot of potential, and I recently held the first Australian microdrama forum to introduce the microdrama format to other filmmakers, because we have opportunities here to be making our own.
1: What was the reception?
0: Oh, it was quite welcoming. I mean, the scene is still small, and there's still a lot of people sort of, it had a little boom in Sydney for a while when China were filming their microdramas out here, and then it sort of died off because they went to making AI, and everyone just sort of went, oh, it's a fad. But it's not. I mean, yes, China have gone to making AI productions, but the UK and the US are booming with live actions, and there are still a lot of live action apps, drama apps out there. Even as a writer, I'm still getting emails from production houses overseas looking for scripts and looking for content.
1: Interesting.
0: So I think there's definitely an opportunity for us, but it's just understanding that format. Well, is the biggest challenge.
1: You can see how they would be so much cheaper to make than a regular drama series. But why do you think they're so popular now? There's been this surge in popularity.
0: Definitely. I think because they're simple storylines, they're single objectives, following, you know, the protagonist and achieving a simple goal. So they're easy to follow. They're quick and easy to consume on your phone. You can generally, you know, you might watch a 30 episode sort of microdrama in, you know, 20 minutes, that sort of thing. So they're easy sort of lunchtime bite as well.
1: Well, yeah. I mean, do you miss out on, I don't know, character depth or fleshed out storytelling? Is it kind of a bit unsatisfying, like a dessert, really?
0: No, they're like little dopamine hits. They're more, they're not slow burn, which is, you know, can be in traditional. There's no setup. So generally the first episode is getting straight into the inciting incident, and then it's taking off from there, and every episode is rising stakes and cliffhangers. And there's a loop pattern where you end up with a partial payoff for the protagonist, and then something else happens that gets in their way sort of to achieving that goal. And it's just that constant sort of addictiveness that you want to know what happens next, that makes them sort of very sort of consumable.
1: Yes, indeed. Well, what's your hot take on where the Australian industry might go with this in the future?
0: I would love to see Australians making some live action microdramas. They don't have to even be 60 to 80 episodes, which is what a lot of them were initially. I mean, I've seen this Hobart filmmaker Alison Stanton Cook recently had a 10 episode microdrama that ended up listed on one of the apps and was nominated for the Vertical Drama Awards in LA and things like that. So that sort of said to me that there is opportunities for us to be making our own productions. Absolutely. I think it's just that people aren't seeing the boom here yet. But I think this whole sort of news article around Neighbours is going to help sort of bring it more to light.
1: Yep. And the industry would love a boom right now. Rachel, thank you so much for joining us on Life Matters. On Radio National today.
0: No, it's been a pleasure, Hilary. Thanks for having me.
1: Rachel Lee, vertical drama and microdrama screenwriter and producer. Gee, old habits die hard, don't they? She is based in Tasmania and you are listening to ABC Radio National. Thanks for spending time with me today on ABC Radio National, talking microdramas on Critics' Corner and post-death comedy with Sean McAuliffe on The Book Show. You can find all that on ABC Listen if you'd like to listen back. And if you'd like to jump back in time for a moment, here's some fantastic music for you from Pulp, one of the big four bands of Britain. Pop. And like some of their contemporaries, Oasis and Blur, they've had a habit of going into hiatus and then reforming again years later. Their most recent instance was in 2022, their second major reunion since forming in 1978. That led to a new album and a world tour. And that is at the heart of a new film called Pulp, What Do You Do for an Encore? Director Garth Jennings spoke to C. Benedict on The Music Show over the weekend. You can find that conversation on ABC Listen too. But let's listen now to one of the iconic songs recorded live from that tour. This is Disco 2000 by Pulp.

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8: ABC News with Melanie Scott. Three Mexican men have been found guilty of murdering Perth brothers Jake and Callum Robinson and their American friend Carter Rode. The trio, who were shot dead on a surfing trip in Baja, California in 2024, their bodies were later found in a well on a remote property. The men identified as Jesus Gerardo, Irineo Francisco and Angel Jesus were found guilty of aggravated homicide, aggravated robbery and aggravated car robbery. US President Donald Trump says he struck a deal with Russia to obtain diesel for the global market. Following a phone call with Russian President Vladimir Putin, Mr. Trump says Moscow has agreed to immediately release 300,000 tonnes of diesel, followed by another 500,000 tonnes in November, and then a million tonnes immediately thereafter. Diesel prices have doubled in the US since the war in Iran began and put pressure on Republicans ahead of November's midterm elections. A man who allegedly threatened a bank employee with a knife in the state south of New South Wales has been charged and is expected to front court today. Isla Evans reports.
9: Authorities were called to a bank in Bega in southern New South Wales around 3 p.m. on Friday to report a man had entered the premises armed with a knife. Police allege the man then held that knife to the throat of a female staff member and made a number of threats when officers attended the scene. Following a verbal

0: interaction between the man and police, officers deployed a taser and arrested the 38-year-old. Authorities say there were no reports of any injuries and investigations are ongoing.
1: Federal opposition leader Angus Taylor will be among the speakers at a major Conservative political conference in Brisbane today. It's the first time a current Liberal Party leader has addressed the CPAC Australia conference. His speech comes just days after he unveiled a plan to slash Australia's temporary migration program. Other major speakers today include One Nation leader Pauline Hanson, Nationals leader Matt Canavan, and former British Prime Minister Liz Truss. Assistant Treasurer Daniel Molino has defended the timing of the federal government's intervention to delay the tax officer's ban on credit card payments. Following backlash from small businesses, the government announced today it would provide additional funding to the ATO to delay the ban until the 30th of June next year. Treasurer Jim Chalmers says it will give the ATO more time to consult and for affected taxpayers to transition. Mr. Molino says the government responded to the feedback in a timely manner.
2: We've received a lot of feedback from stakeholders, in particular small business, and we've responded to that. We've taken actions. We've extended that transition period to the end of the financial year, and that's a really important step forward.
1: The tight-knit Fraser community of Tanana is mourning a tragic double fatal crash on a private rural property. Emma Johnson reports.
3: Police say the vehicle plunged into a small farm dam on Thursday afternoon, killing a 36-year-old woman and a 10-year-old girl. They'd been heading to a school pickup at the time. Locals have described the child as full of energy with a big, beautiful smile. Flowers have been left at the site to pay tribute to both victims. A forensic crash investigation is underway. Anyone with information about the vehicle or events prior to the incident are urged to contact police. Inspector Paul Algie says the entire district has been rocked to its core.
1: WorkCover Queensland has recorded a surge in psychological injury payouts, fueling concern that a current state government review will restrict worker eligibility. State's political reporter Laura Lavelle explains.
4: In the past 5 years, claims for mental injuries like PTSD, anxiety and depression to WorkCover more than doubled, accounting for $334 million in payouts in the past financial year. A review of the scheme is currently underway and is looking at mental injury claim eligibility. Compensation lawyer Alison Barrett is concerned the government will clamp down to curb the upward trend.
5: The better response is to prevent the injuries rather than taking a knife to compensation entitlements.
4: The Office of Industrial Relations says reducing psychological injuries is just as important as physical ones.
1: And the Matildas have gone down 4-2 to Germany in the first of a two-match friendly soccer series in Europe. A header by Sam Kerr deep in the first half stoppage time saw Australia get on the board, with Holly McNamara then finding the back of the next in the second half. The series is part of the side's preparation ahead of the 2027 Women's World Cup in Brazil. ABC News.
6: Beatlemania? The butterfly effect? Or a real fly guy?
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6: 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The winner will be announced in November, so get busy choosing your best backyard buddy.
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10: Big weekend this weekend, Priya?
11: I don't know if I should answer that. I've got some plans I'm excited about.
10: Yeah, that's good. What about an extra hour of sleep, or is it an hour less sleep?
11: I have a really good way of remembering now. Spring forward, fall back. So we're going forward an hour. You lose an hour of sleep this weekend.
10: Doom and disaster? Is it going to destroy us for the next 3 weeks?
11: I actually love daylight savings. I can imagine you and I in the summer, it's 8 o'clock, it's still sunny, us pretending to be friends. It would be great.
10: And anybody listening to us in Queensland or Western Australia think that we need our heads red and that our curtains are going to fade. That's just one of the topics that we're going to be talking about on today's Health Report.
11: I'm Priya Alexander on Wurundjeri Land.
10: And I'm Norman Swan on Gadigal Land.
11: Also on the show, polymyalgia rheumatica. A lot of people have heard about it.
10: Do you think they have? I'm not sure they have. They probably wonder

0: We are going to go to Fiji, where there is what some people consider to be the most rapidly rising HIV epidemic in the world at the moment. We're going to talk to an Australian researcher in Suva about what actually is going on there.
1: And on What's That Rash, anti-aging supplements are absolutely everywhere, things like NMN. But what's the evidence to taking them, and will it actually keep you alive and healthier for longer?
0: You may be surprised or not surprised is the answer, but stay tuned.
1: In the news, we've alluded to this, we're talking about daylight savings. Tis the weekend of the transition, Norman.
0: Yep, huge debate. Should we just get rid of it and stay all on the same time zone? There'd be riots in Victoria, South Australia and New South Wales and probably Tasmania as well, but rejoicing in Queensland and Western Australia.
1: Now, we're not alone in this. There are more than 70 countries who partake in this daylight savings transition, and the question is, does it really have a negative impact on our health? And there's a study that's been published in the European Journal of Epidemiology. It's a systematic literature review, so it's looked at over 150 studies, all involving humans from 36 different countries, and it's tried to look at what goes on in the body and is it good or is it bad?
0: And the conclusion they came to is a lot of research was crap, but even when you bring it all together, there really is no conclusive evidence of harm.
1: So the daylight saving onset transition, which is what we're about to encounter, we're going on to daylight savings. In the literature review, when they looked at all these studies, it appeared to be associated, and I should say associated is the key word there, not causal.
0: So this is when the clocks go forward.
1: Yes, we're springing forward.
0: And the days get longer. Yeah.
1: It's associated with increased heart attacks, acute myocardial infarction, and fatal traffic accidents, but also with reduced crimes involving physical harm. And the researchers have hypothesised why that might be. Are people who are more amenable to having a heart attack, does the sleep disruption potentially make them more vulnerable? So they've hypothesised as to the reasons. But when you're coming off daylight savings, it appeared to be associated with reduced all-cause mortality and workplace accidents.
0: So what you lose in spring, you gain in winter.
1: Yes, and so they're actually saying their conclusion, and you did allude to this, but they've said
0: I'm the one who's usually circular in this discussion, but I'm impressed that you're emulating my circularity here.
1: I feel like you've come from holidays all refreshed and very cutthroat, but they've said that we need a balanced approach, that there's not enough evidence to say one way or the other, if it's all good, all bad. There appears to be risk and benefit both ways, and so there's a bit more nuance in all of it.
0: Just keep the curtains closed and buy new ones every so often. And a really interesting story on food allergy in kids. We've talked about this a lot and how exposure of babies round about 4, 5, 6 months to solids and not restricting foods like peanuts, milk, eggs and so on reduces the risk of food allergy later on. And it's been fairly conclusively shown, and a lot of Australian research has been at the fore here. And this is also Australian research is, well, if you expose the baby when the baby's born, you know, in 5, 6 months to these foods, what if you expose them in the womb?
1: Yes, and I think every person who's had a baby, and I thought in pregnancy, Norman, I ate everything thinking it had an impact or hoping that it would, because you're trying to reduce the risk of food allergies so desperately, I think most parents and caregivers are. This has been published in the New England Journal of Medicine. It is a randomised trial that took about 2,000 pregnant women, randomised them into two groups. In one group, they had a diet.
0: And they were high risk of allergy.
1: Yes, because of family history of food allergy. And basically one group were in the high diet of eggs and peanuts. And that was 6 eggs and 60 peanuts per week, which I actually think is quite a lot. The standard or the control group only needed to have no more than 3 eggs and 30 peanuts in the week. And they've taken about 1,000 women in each group. They all started this consumption before 23 weeks of pregnancy until 4 months postpartum, when they were breastfeeding. And the thing these researchers have tried to measure is, well, what is the number of children, infants, who develop a food allergy to either egg or peanut at 1 year of age?
0: And there's no difference.
1: No difference. So, you know, you can really bump up the consumption. It doesn't appear to have an impact. But I think if you're sighing and going, oh,

0: No, I've been doing this. There's evidence for the stuff you mentioned, which is the early introduction of those common allergy-causing foods, getting them all in before the age of one and keeping them in the diet if there's no reaction. That's where there's a lot of evidence.
1: But don't get too obsessed with your diet during pregnancy. Just make sure it's nice and healthy. And a story we just keep on coming back to is the story that keeps on giving, which is AstraZeneca and a drug for women once they've been diagnosed and treated with breast cancer to keep the breast cancer away. And they've changed their mind again about this drug.
0: So we are talking about Zoladex. We should be very clear here because we've covered this, as you said, multiple times, which people will know as Gosserilin. And we've covered the fact that the lower dose implant, the 3.6 milligrams, was pulled by AstraZeneca, the drug company, because they said it was a commercial decision. And then they went on to say, Norman, if you recall a few weeks later, we're going to give it to everybody for free. Anyone who's on it can get on it.
1: And the background to this, which we broke on the health report and the drug company did not deny, was that the reason they were doing this was because of reference pricing in the United States, where the Trump administration was saying that they would only pay the equivalent of the lowest price internationally for a drug in the United States, which would mean loss of profits for drug companies in the United States. And therefore, if there was a very low price for this drug in Australia, they would lose money in the United States. And they were even willing to give the drug away rather than have this reference price in Australia. And now they've changed their mind again.
0: They've changed their mind because in August, the PBAC, the Pharmaceutical Benefits Advisory Committee, basically put another gonadotropin-releasing hormone agonist, which is what Gosserilin is or Zoladex is, they put another one called Differelin onto the PBS and said from the 1st of October, actually there's an alternative to the low-dose Zoladex. Women with endometriosis, breast cancer, this is a new option. And AstraZeneca, as a result, appear to have backflipped and said
1: that they're going to continue having it's available on the PBS.
0: And not have the free program anymore, because there's an alternative now.
1: Swings, roundabouts.
0: I suspect this story's not over, just between you and I and the audience. I don't think this story's done yet.
1: No, and it will affect other drugs as well. On ABC Radio National, you're with the Health Report. So Priya, you know, let's go back to my buttock pain, which wasn't polymyalgia rheumatica, but what is polymyalgia rheumatica?
0: Well, you're about to hear from an expert, from a rheumatologist, on exactly what it is. But it can be very painful. It can impact people's quality of life, their nighttime sleep quality. And people often think polymyalgia rheumatica, or PMI is the other name for it, and steroids. And the question is, what does the future hold, Norman? If you did have PMR and your buttock pain wasn't from your Pilates, then what are you looking at in terms of diagnosis and treatment?
1: I still maintain a lot of people haven't heard of the name, but we're talking about something that seems to affect your muscles, causes pain, but the really problematic part of polymyalgia rheumatica is another condition called temporal arteritis, which is where the arteries in your head and in your eyes can get affected with headaches and is a cause of blindness if it's under-recognized. So there is an association here, so that the diagnosis really does need to be made and the right treatment instituted. That's why we're talking about it.
0: And we're talking about it because you recently did a story on fibromyalgia, which is a completely different entity, but people are really interested in these diagnoses where you might often take a while to be diagnosed, where the symptoms are kind of nonspecific. There's no clear gotcha test that will tell you whether or not you have it. So this is the polymyalgia rheumatica update that I think a lot of people are hoping for. I spoke with Professor Catherine Hill, who is head of rheumatology unit at the Queen Elizabeth Hospital in Adelaide.
2: Polymyalgia rheumatica, or PMR as you referred to it, is an inflammatory illness that affects mainly older people. We say over 50, but really it's mainly over 65s, and it causes inflammation around, predominantly around the shoulders and the hips, and associated with a lot of early morning stiffness when you get out of bed. And it can come on reasonably quickly or more gradually, and it causes a lot of pain and disability. And it's associated with increased levels of inflammatory markers in the blood. And that's a blood test where we can check for inflammation. And those ones are C-reactive protein and erythrocyte sedimentation rate, which, you know, GPs like yourself can easily order.
0: So you've said it that it tends to happen in people aged over 50. Are there any other kind of groups of people who are more likely to be diagnosed with PMR?

0: Are there ethnic groups who are more at risk? Is it women? Are there other things that make you higher risk?
1: Certainly more women than men are diagnosed with polymyalgia rheumatica. And we also know that there does seem to be some ethnic basis. So it's way more common in Scandinavian countries and in certain countries across northern United States, and probably in northern England and in Scotland as well. So that it's much less common in people from Asian backgrounds and Middle Eastern backgrounds. So in Australia, we sort of have an intermediate risk because many of us are Caucasian backgrounds from those countries.
0: In terms of diagnosis, you alluded to these inflammatory markers, ESR, CRP, they're the two that you mentioned. They can be raised in the diagnosis, but there's not a single test, is there? It's not like an autoimmune disorder where there's an antibody that you can test in the blood and go, yes, that's it, we've got it. Can you just talk us through the difficulties in diagnosis?
1: Yes, and that's one of the issues because it's a clinical diagnosis. So that's based around the history that an examination that your GP or your doctor does, plus in collaboration with the raised inflammatory markers. We call that a clinical diagnosis, but there's no, you know, as you say, gotcha test that really beds it down. However, over the last few years, we've been doing a lot more research into different types of imaging radiology that can help us with the diagnosis. Dr. Claire Owen in Melbourne has been doing some fantastic work in that area, showing that when we do specialised tests like PET imaging, it shows inflammation in those areas. And it's a different kind of inflammation to other types of inflammatory arthritis, such as rheumatoid arthritis, Priya. So it's at the points where the tendons touch the bone, and so enthesitis. And we also know that it can affect the lower back as well as the hips and the shoulders. Other types of imaging, such as ultrasound, can also show some of those findings as well. So that's really going to help us in the future make a more secure diagnosis of PMR.
0: Do we have a sense, Catherine, of how many people are misdiagnosed or diagnosed late because of these kind of challenges? There's no gotcha test?
1: I think when we talk to patients, often they have taken quite a long time to get diagnosed. So actually, we're doing a large survey of patients with PMR, both those who are being seen by GPs and by specialists. And one of the questions we're asking them is how long, but we get a sense of it can really be quite a long time between the time the symptoms start and the time it's diagnosed. And that's because as we get older, people are, the expectation is they will get a few aches and pains, especially around the shoulders. It's so common, isn't it? But it really is the association with really severe stiffness and disability and disrupted sleep.
0: So those are the flags that people might go, okay, morning stiffness, it's interrupting my sleep. That's when you should probably go and not just put it down to aches and pains that are normal with ageing.
1: Yes, and if it's a new thing, if you haven't had a lot of hip stiffness or shoulder stiffness, if that's fairly new for you, then I think that's when you need to go and see your GP and discuss how to manage your pain and what the actual diagnosis is.
0: What does treatment look like? Because I think people might go PMR, steroids. Is that the only option for management, or are there other things that can be considered?
1: So at the moment, steroids are the mainstay, but as we know, steroids have a lot of side effects. So we always want to reduce them as quick as we can. But we know that many patients are on steroids for much longer than the 12 months of steroids that we were taught at medical school, right?
0: Yes.
1: that it was going to take. And, you know, the majority of patients are actually on steroids for longer. So there's been a lot of work done in the last few years of trying to look at alternatives to steroids. We are currently doing a study of methotrexate for people with polymyalgia rheumatica who are on steroids. It's a government-funded study, NHMRC, which is also being done in the UK. And we're doing it in collaboration. We should have some results in 2028. But methotrexate is being used quite often in the clinical ready. We've shown in our studies that it does increase the risk of people getting off steroids, so it does improve that. The other thing is there's a new biologic agent called secukinumab. And that's been used previously in psoriatic arthritis, but they did a trial in polymyalgia rheumatica recently and it did show really good improvement. It's not yet on the PBS and I think the company are planning to make an application for that.
0: So it's expensive.
1: It's expensive, but there's things on the horizon, put it that way. So we're looking at repurposing

0: in current drugs that are around, and we're also looking at new drugs.
1: With the steroids, which you said are the mainstay of treatment, there's of course the kind of long-term implications of that or the other health risks. So what kinds of things do people need to consider if you're on, let's say, a dose of 10 to 15 milligrams of prednisolone, the oral steroid, for, let's say, a year or more? What kinds of things do people need to be aware of in terms of risk benefit? What are the kind of risks with that?
0: So I think in the first instance, need to be, collaborating with your GP really closely and make sure that you, because it can increase your blood pressure and increase your blood sugars. So those are the things we worry about with the higher doses. Even at the lower doses, though, even below 5 milligrams, we're still worried about other things like the risk of infection, the effect on your bones, so the increased risk of getting osteoporosis. So those are two other things that I really worry about. The other thing patients don't like, at the higher doses, often people will put on weight, which is difficult. At the lower doses, that's less of a problem, but people, especially older women, find the skin thinning and easy bruising that comes with it is really awful, and they are really much more likely to get skin tears and things like that, and the easy bruising, that's something that people really don't like either.
1: There can be quite serious complications of PMR in some people. Can you just talk us through the entity of giant cell arteritis?
0: Yes, so probably 15 to 20% of patients with polymyalgia rheumatica can also develop a disease called giant cell arteritis. That's caused by inflammation in the larger blood vessels, and in particular ones around the temporal arteries, and that can also affect the eyes. And one of the devastating consequences of untreated giant cell arteritis is actually blindness. People present with increased headache, pain in their jaw when they chew, excess fatigue, and some eye changes. But if we get people on high dose steroids for that, we can really avert the chance of people having blindness or even stroke.
1: What does the future of PMR look like, Catherine, for people listening who've perhaps, been down this huge journey of waiting to be diagnosed? It was kind of non-specific symptoms. There's no gotcha test. They're on steroids. You mentioned some of the side effects of it. What does the future potentially of PMR look like in 10, 15, maybe 20 years?
0: Well, I think what's becoming clear of recent studies is that we've talked about underdiagnosis or delayed diagnosis prior, but there's also this problem with some misdiagnosis. So some recent studies from in different places around the world, in Ireland, in Denmark, have shown that about 40% of patients who have been diagnosed with PMR, when they actually see a rheumatologist, their PMR diagnosis has actually been attributed to something else. And I think in 15 years' time, what we're going to see is people being referred earlier to rheumatologists and probably having some of these specialised imaging. So we can make a really secure diagnosis of PMR at the beginning, and then we can probably start them on some steroid, but probably another medicine straight away to try and reduce the amount of steroid people take. And I'm even hoping in 15 years' time, we won't even need to use steroids for patients with polymyalgia rheumatica.
1: Professor Catherine Hill, head of the Rheumatology Research Group at the Basil Hetzel Institute for Translational Research. And Catherine has said if anyone wants to email her and be part of her research or get in touch, she's happy to share her email, Norman.
2: Gosh.
1: Catherine.hill@sa.gov.au. So if you want to be part of a study and they're looking for more people, there's the email.
2: And if you missed that, it'll be in our show notes. On ABC Radio National, you're with the Health Report.
1: Coming up on What's That Rash, NAD is a molecule that declines as we age. And of course, now there are supplements to help fight that. They're everywhere. I'm seeing the ads online, but do they actually work? So, Norman, whilst you were off gallivanting on your travels, I was here with Lauren doing some fairly heavy work on pharmaceutical companies like Eli Lilly, who have set up a direct-to-consumer delivery service for GLP-1 or weight loss injections.
2: You say drug companies like Eli Lilly, they're the only one at the moment doing this, isn't
1: At the
2: they?
1: moment. This is the GP in me is wondering if this is the start of something very different in Australia. But yes, it's the only one at the moment, the only Medicare

0: location that they're going to house on this platform, it seems, is Tezapatide, which people will know as Monjaro. And we did talk last week about the fact that this Lilly Direct, if you go to the website, has telehealth companies advertised on it, where a patient can go with an e-script, they can pop their e-script into the service, pharmacies will then compete on pricing, and you will get the drug delivered to your door. That's how this will work.
1: And the question is this legal? And I suppose they've got a suite of lawyers having looked at it, but it is an important question to answer, which is, where does this sit regulatory-wise? Because it doesn't necessarily pass the sniff test. Chris Rudge is with us in the studio. Chris is from Sydney Law School and Deputy Director of Sydney Health Law. What's your take on this Lilly Direct?
2: Well, it's definitely new. It's something that is unprecedented in Australia, although I understand it's modelled on a US service that's already offered. And in Australia, therapeutic goods and medicine is regulated by three agencies, really, primarily the Therapeutic Goods Administration. Then you also have the ACCC, the consumer law watchdog, but you also have health practitioner regulation through APRA. So they're really your three.
1: We've also
2: sites.
1: Had on the program recently.
2: Yes.
1: Talking about this.
2: And this has been
1: issue.
2: Certainly a focus for APRA recently, telehealth in particular. So you've got multiple agencies responsible for enforcing the law when it comes to therapeutic goods. But Lilly Direct, this new platform, is a finely tuned proposition that has managed to find a way through the thickets and gaps through these agencies and the law, so far as we know, because, of course, this is a new thing. It hasn't been tested.
1: At first blanch, I mean, there are other delivery services in Australia that will deliver drugs to your door. I should declare an interest here is that in one of them, I'm a director of a company which has a shareholding in one of these delivery services. So I just declare that before we go on. But, you know, it is a landscape where you can deliver drugs to people's door. But this seems conflicted in the first instance. It's their drugs. And there is this supposedly rigid brick wall, supposedly, between drug companies and consumers. This is not America. It's not New Zealand. They're not allowed to advertise directly to consumers. And this seems desperately close to that.
2: Yes, that is the element here that I think distinguishes it from some of the other services, that you do have a kind of full circle or completely 360 arrangement in which you have a telehealth service provider, which appears on the website of the manufacturer and sponsor of the medicine, Monjaro in this case, on Lilly's website. You also have the pharmacist who will obviously remain independent, but is linked in to the prescription that would happen via the telehealth service. And then the medicine is delivered by the pharmacist. So this kind of 360 process is new in the sense that all of the actors in the proposition are ready to go, in a sense.
1: Is there a vicarious liability here? So what you're saying here is it's untested. We'll come back to that in a moment in terms of advertising and direct to consumer. It's murky. Is there a vicarious liability here, coming back to what Priya so effectively did a few weeks ago before I went overseas? If somebody were to die from anorexia nervosa of taking a GLP-1, is there a vicarious liability on Eli Lilly because of this close link?
2: The old test for vicarious liability is really if it's a master and servant, in modern terms, employee and employer. And Lilly is very clear that the telehealth operators are independent on their website. It's a kind of interesting, kind of proposition, but they're saying the independent telehealth services are these. And so they are disclaiming any master-servant or employer-employee relationship on the website. And to be fair, I don't think they are in that relationship. But in a notional sense, this is the kind of problem where you have multiple actors who, although they are technically independent operators, they're linked into this 360 organisational structure. But ultimately, to answer your question directly, health practitioners and prescribers, but of course, questions of to the extent the pharmacist and the manufacturer in this arrangement share in or contribute to any harm would be new questions of law. The first distinguishing point is that are they in this kind of relationship of employer, employee, etc.
1: So do we have to wait passively for the TGA to decide they're going to investigate? What sort of control do we have over this as consumers?
2: We've talked about vicarious liability, but there are many other ways in which the TGA, ARPRA, the ACCC might take action here. So I noticed that Priya used the word advertising when discussing the appearance of these telehealth services on Lily's website.
1: And of course, we've helped that along by mentioning it on several occasions.
2: Yes. Now, the TGA has a duty to ensure that prescription medicines, and this is a prescription medicine, Schedule 4 medicine, are not advertised in Australia. We have a prohibition in Australia on the advertising of prescription-only medicines directly to consumers, unlike the United States, unlike New Zealand. But that advertising prohibition applies to therapeutic goods. So there would be very little the TGA could do to say advertising a telehealth service is contrary to the TGA legislation. But there could be other things on the website that the TGA could regard as advertising, and that would be a way to disrupt the model, because effectively you're looking for ways in which promotions are occurring. But I think this is a new structural form of promotion. So I think there's a really interesting test case here as to whether all of the elements together constitute a promotion. Now, of course, I'm not making any allegations. I'm just theorising on the legal instruments. But the reality is there are these two primary regulators, the TGA and ARPRA, and they need to discharge their duties.
0: What's next if this is allowed? How does this change the future? That's what I worry about.
2: Yeah, that's a really important question. I think recently we've had Queensland Health Ombudsman do a very brief review of telehealth, and looked particularly at organisations that design pathways similar to this. And the Queensland Health Ombudsman has recommended national telehealth standards be introduced, which I think would ensure, remembering that the health practitioner is the front line person who is responsible for any harms, it would ensure that the telehealth consultations themselves are better regulated.
1: Chris, thank you very much for joining us.
2: Thank you so much.
1: Chris Rudge from Sydney Law and Deputy Director of Sydney Health Law.
0: On ABC Radio National, you're with the Health Report. I think a lot of people, Norman, have heard about what is happening in Fiji with the HIV crisis, and you've delved further into it.
1: Yeah, we mentioned it a few weeks ago on the Health Report, and we thought we just should find out more on the ground about it. Some people consider it to be the fastest rising HIV epidemic in the world. It certainly surprised a lot of people when it emerged, and the Kirby Institute at the University of New South Wales is on the ground working with non-government organisations and the Fijian government. And one of the people on the ground is Dr. Virginia McDonald, who's technical lead in HIV at the Kirby Institute. I spoke to her actually on Thursday from Suva.
3: Maybe 5 years ago, we were not seeing increasing HIV cases in any Pacific Island country apart from Papua New Guinea. And it was assumed that they had missed that period of time when HIV was really increasing across other parts of the world. Yeah, so it definitely was a surprise. And the first sort of came onto people's radar, small numbers of increasing HIV cases maybe 4 years ago. And now we're at the stage where there's over 2,000 notifications a year.
1: So very significant in a very small country. So just give us the dimensions of the outbreak or epidemic.
3: The estimates is there is about 9,000 people living with HIV. The population is less than a million, and it's just continuing to increase year on year.
1: And when you place Fiji internationally, what does it look like in terms of the escalation?
3: It's in the top three countries in the world for increasing incidence. And people are saying it's the fastest growing HIV epidemic in the world in terms of its increase over the last decade.
1: Why?
3: Well, I think they're sort of dealing with two public health issues at the same time. There's a steep increase in the number of people using methamphetamine. That has come about because of changing drug trafficking routes, where methamphetamine, which is destined for Australia or New Zealand, coming from South America, is now being trafficked through the Pacific, and Fiji

0: has become a transit point for that traffic. And wherever you see drug trafficking routes along those routes, you see increases in drug use as well. And quite unusual that most people here are injecting methamphetamine rather than smoking it or snorting it. The Kirby Institute did a rapid assessment of drug use practices in Fiji last year. We're really surprised to see that most people reported the very first time they used methamphetamine, they were injecting it.
1: And presumably there's not a surplus of clean needles available.
0: Absolutely. There is no formal needle syringe program in Fiji at the moment, although hopefully the legal framework for that will be approved soon. We also found in our assessment that every single person that was interviewed was sharing needle syringes. People are using them multiple times and sharing them.
1: So for somebody who's been covering HIV since the pandemic started in the 80s, this is sadly all too reminiscent of what was happening at the beginning of the pandemic. And one of the features of countries where it was spreading heterosexually and through drug use was the legislative attitude towards drug use. Is the legislative environment in Fiji conducive to spread?
0: The government has been escalating this at the Ministry of Health level. So it first was an outbreak and then now has become an emergency. And I think there has been a lot of attention put on drug use and its relationship to HIV. Just today, the Parliament is considering an amendment to the HIV Act, which would give legal protections to people who are providing needle syringes as part of a needle syringe program, or people who are accessing needle syringes, so drug users, so that they would be protected underneath this amendment. So that is coming in Fiji, but up until this point, that framework has not existed.
1: So the other elements to control of HIV is diagnosis, access to testing, and early intervention, and also prevention through PrEP, pre-exposure prophylaxis, and safe sex. Yep. What does that look like in Fiji at the moment?
0: The government is making access to HIV treatment is free for anyone living with HIV, so that's excellent. But the issue is, of course, people initiating and being retained on treatment. And there are some challenges there with people dropping in and out of treatment. And that is a challenge because their viral loads remain elevated and therefore they're continuing to transmit HIV to their sexual and injecting partners. Another really positive thing that's happened in Fiji is they have started an HIV PrEP program, and that started a few months ago, and that's slowly but surely, people are enrolling in that PrEP program. And towards the end of this year, it's expected that they will have some access to long-acting lenacapavir PrEP. So these are really positive forward steps for HIV prevention. Dealing with HIV is quite different from dealing with other communicable disease or other public health issues. Mainly that's because the communities which are affected by HIV are often those communities who are criminalized or stigmatized. It makes it very challenging to reach people with any of these services that you're describing. So, for example, diagnosis, there's a lot of people who have HIV in Fiji who are not aware that they have HIV because they're not turning up for testing. People are presenting to hospital and emergency departments with quite advanced HIV disease, meaning that, you know, there's been a lot of opportunities for diagnosis that have been missed. The estimate is only, you know, less than half the people living with HIV in Fiji are aware of their status. And then there's also issues with people who are screened positive for HIV but never receive a confirmation of that HIV diagnosis.
1: And what about mother-to-child transmission?
0: Yeah, that's another challenge. Actually, Fiji has a very high ANC coverage with at least one ANC visit. For most women, it's quite high, over 90%.
1: ANC?
0: Sorry, antenatal care. All women at antenatal care will be screened for HIV. The problem then is that they're not receiving the confirmatory test in a timely manner to know that they're living with HIV, or they're coming for their first antenatal appointment very late. And so those women who are living with HIV are not receiving antiretroviral therapy during pregnancy to prevent that onward transmission.
1: Is the blood supply safe?
0: The blood supply, they screen all blood donors, but only, again, using that screening test. They've just brought in using the fourth generation HIV test so that they would be picking up any HIV within those blood donations.
1: So in summary, this has enormous impact. There are thousands of Fijians, either known or unknown, with HIV, kids being born with HIV, people dying prematurely of the sort of complications that we only saw 20, 30 years ago. What's the risk to the region?
0: There's a lot of concern in the region. Fiji is a real hub for the Pacific. There's a university here where a lot of students from other Pacific Island countries come here to study. They're young people who may be engaging in sex or drug use. And there are small signs that those HIV cases are also increasing in other Pacific Island countries.
1: What's the time frame for control?
0: That's a difficult question. I think my professional, personal opinion is that this is going to get worse in Fiji before it gets better. The move this week with the emergency declaration is really positive. I'm in Suva at the moment and I can see a lot more commitment, a whole of government approach. Things are moving faster than they've moved before. But the nature of HIV is that I'm afraid things will look worse before they start to look better.
1: Dr. Virginia McDonald, who's a technical lead at HIV at the Kirby Institute in New South Wales. And as I said, she was speaking from Suva on Thursday. And just after we finished the interview, she sent us an email saying that the bill in the Fijian Parliament in support of needle and syringe programs just passed unanimously. So that's really good news. I mean, this really was, Priya, deja vu for me. And for the audience as well, thinking, we have this under control in Australia. We were one of the first countries to get it under control with sensible government policies and continued that process through. And yet here's a country 3 or 4 hours by plane from Sydney, and it's as if it's 1990.
2: On ABC Radio National, you're with the Health Report. And I'm going to leave you now with Tegan Taylor for What's That Rash?
3: So, Norman, it's time for me to test your Australian-ness once more.
1: Yeah.
3: Are you a true Australian?
1: I like to think I am now, yes. A bit mixed, but yeah.
3: I mean, I think you've lived in Australia for longer than I have. This is the true test of an Australian, though. Do you like Vegemite?
1: Look, that's a really interesting question, because I hated Marmite.
3: That's a controversial opinion.
1: So I avoided Vegemite, thinking it was going to taste like Marmite. And then when I tasted it, I thought, oh, this is pretty good.
3: You must be the only person in history who likes salty, salty Vegemite more than sweet and salty Marmite, which I think I'll get my citizenship revoked if I say that I like it more, but Marmite is pretty tasty.
1: Yeah, no. Vegemite, just like Australians, straightforward.
3: So the reason we're talking about Marmite and Vegemite specifically today is kind of got nothing to do with what we're talking about, which is kind of the point, and I'll explain it in just a second.
1: Yeah, it's today's mystery on What's That Rash, where we answer your health questions.
3: So we've actually got a couple of questions on the same topic today, Norman. This week, Sarah says, now that I've hit 40, my social media feeds have turned into a non-stop parade of anti-aging ads. Mm-hmm. And one of the big buzzwords Sarah's seeing making the rounds is NMN supplementation to boost NAD plus production, which claims to slow the aging process. Sarah wants to know, is there any truth in this? And Jamie has written in along similar lines saying, I saw a video of an influencer injecting something called NAD plus the other day herself, claiming it would give her an energy boost and help with anti-aging. Jamie asks, what in the world is NAD plus and is that safe?
1: Good question.
3: Norman, what in the world is NAD plus and is it safe?
1: Well, NAD plus is a chemical involved in energy production, energy management, but also control of oxidative stress where you've got biological rusting. It's getting towards one of the more fundamental processes biochemically that make us age, speed it up or slow it down. And NAD plus is the key molecule in this cycle of reactions. And you don't take NAD plus itself. You want to try and influence this pathway. That's what people are trying to do, is you take what are called boosters or precursors to boost your NAD levels in your cells to affect this biochemical process. And NMN is one of the things that people take as a booster to try and boost their NAD because it's part of that biochemical cycle.
3: But I think it's good to know what the claims are around this, and because

0: there is a lot of hype on social media, as always, and the sorts of things that it claims to do, like you kind of alluded to before, boosting energy levels, boosting concentration and memory, mental clarity. I've also seen claims around hormone balancing, metabolism and inflammation, which I think we need a What's That Rash bingo card, because that's basically a whole row of a bingo card right
1: that's
0: there.
1: That's right, without the bell.
0: Yeah, that's it. And then, of course, some news coverage is throwing around the phrase fountain of youth, which is just a giant red flag for me.
1: Exactly. Let's just go to basics here. It is not controversial to say that this substance called nicotinamide adenine dinucleotide, which can exist in two forms, plus and another substance called NADH, are part of chemical cycles which do influence the aging process. So that is relatively uncontroversial. The aging process is not fully understood, but we know that, for example, oxidative stress, energy metabolism, how mitochondria work, which are the energy factories in cells, all relate to how well our bodies work and how efficiently they work. And what's also not controversial is that as we age, our NAD plus levels decline in our cells.
0: But there's so many things that change when we age, and it's hard to know which ones are doing something and which ones are just kind of declining.
1: Yeah, declining because we're aging, but not driving the aging process. So testosterone declines, for example, in both men and women as we age. The trouble is that when you give testosterone supplements, they don't seem to reverse aging. So is it an effect of aging just by the fact that we've had more time on this earth that they go down rather than driving the process? Now, some people believe that when NAD plus reduces, for whatever reason, if you actually could boost it, you would reverse the aging process or slow it down. And that's the key debate.
0: I do think it's interesting that there's obviously research that's happening here. This is an actual molecule that's actually found in bodies, and scientists are trying to figure out what its role is. But what happens in this space often with anything to do with anti-aging or, yeah, slowing down decay and decline is that that little whiff of science that might be done in a petri dish or in a mouse model gets blown up into something that's really, really big with lots of promises around it by people who are trying to make money. And they can say that it's grounded in science because in a sense it kind of is.
1: Well, that's right. And it's very powerful, this idea here, because the NAD plus, these biochemical cycles affect how DNA repairs itself. It affects what's called cellular senescence, which is how, when cells die, the dead cells or almost dead cells are dealt with. Because if they're not cleared from the body quickly or efficiently, then they can actually have a toxic effect on the surrounding tissue and increase the aging of tissues. And it also affects how immune cells function. So there's a lot of stuff going on related to these metabolic pathways.
0: So obviously this substance is in people's bodies, and we say that it declines with age. How does it get there? Is our body making it?
1: There's two processes. One is our body can make it for itself out of its own resources using tryptophan. And so there's a metabolic cycle which is internal to the body. And then there is another one which is called salvage. And why it's called salvage is that it salvages a substance called nicotinamide, which is one of the group of vitamins called B3 vitamins, and it salvages that from the diet and from the body to manufacture NAD+. And that salvage cycle is where the focus is of NAD+ precursors or boosters.
0: So normally we'd be getting these from our diets, and then the supplementation is about kind of going, well, can I just stick it straight in my body, either in a pill or an injectable form?
1: Correct. So people are taking NMN, which is nicotinamide mononucleotide. They're taking it as NR, which is nicotinamide riboside, which is the vitamin, to be brief. They're trying to do it through tryptophan, which is the other cycle, and nicotinic acid. There are foods which contain these substances, such as legumes, tofu, fish, seafood, dairy, and so on. Guess what diet actually might increase your NAD plus precursors?
0: You got it. This is it. That's like, those are healthy foods. Just eat foods that are good, right?
1: And of course, Vegemite.
0: Well, okay, let's talk about Vegemite for a second, because that was obviously our very confusing start to our chat today. The thing with Vegemite is that it famously, apart from containing a lot of salt, also contains B vitamins. And one of those vitamins is B3. And there was a story that I think provides a good cautionary tale a couple of years ago.

0: ago where there was a study that came out of a research institute here in Australia that was talking about birth defects and recurrent miscarriage. Hugely distressing for people who have that, either losing multiple pregnancies or having a baby that's born with a birth defect, and often parents blame themselves, and the reasons behind these are often not clear. And this research paper discovered the mother could be deficient in vitamin B3, niacin, and supplementation prevented birth defects with 100% success. Very important asterisk. It was research done in mice. So the mothers in question were mice, not humans. But the press around this discovery was breathless and very exciting. There were headlines like, could a simple vitamin prevent birth defects? It was very, very hyped. And because vitamin B3 and niacin are maybe things that aren't kind of in people's normal lexicon, in an effort to communicate this to the broad public, people reached for Vegemite as sort of the vitamin in Vegemite could be blah, blah, blah. And so what you had on one hand was mice being supplemented with a particular vitamin to boost their NAD levels, to the actual message that people got in the community being eat Vegemite and your baby won't have a birth defect, which is of course completely wrong.
1: You'd have to eat giant amounts.
0: Bathtubs of Vegemite, yeah. And you would have so much salt, which is not good for your health. And so I think of that story as being an important kind of message, I guess, to people like us, Norman, as science communicators, to make sure that in an effort to make something more understandable, you don't accidentally give really bad and maybe harmful advice or false promises.
1: Yeah, no, really good point. So let's come to this idea of supplementation or of precursors of NAD+. So the evidence is when you give large doses of this to your favourite animal, the mouse, you do seem to get changes in energy metabolism. Mitochondria seem to work better. There are measures of biochemical aging. They do seem to slow down. So there is some evidence in animal models that boosting NAD levels when they've dropped due to aging can reverse some of these processes. The question is, does it work in humans? And there's no evidence that it does. And you think, oh, well, you know, why is that? Well, it's just that mice are not humans.
0: Mice also only live for a couple of years. We live for a really long time. Like sometimes, often, mouse models are really informative to give us a sense of what might happen over a lifetime. But we can't lean on them entirely.
1: No. And it's an artificial situation on genetically selected mice in the laboratory. Here's what we don't know about NAD and NMN boosters. So when people get NMN boosters, they're sometimes getting massive doses of NMN boosters. And there's a thing called homeostasis, where one of the reasons why we are such a resilient species is that we've got amazing balance mechanisms in our body. If our blood pressure goes up because we're anxious and so on, there's another process for bringing our blood pressure down. If our stress hormones go up, there's a process to counteract them and bring them down. Our body is in balance. And if something happens to our body that knocks us off balance, the body tries very hard to counteract that. NAD plus works at tiny, tiny amounts in our body. And if you're going to boost it through artificial high levels of these boosters, similar to, say, what animals get in an artificial circumstance, what's quite likely happening is the body saying, bugger off. You perturb me, I'm going to fight against it. So you might get an initial response over a short period of time, but then that initial response seems to disappear. And it's tantalizing because they should work, but they don't at the moment seem to work. And where the smart money is going with here is, do you actually need to give tiny doses of NAD plus precursors in multiple forms to confuse the body or get in under the body's defences so that you're not shifting the body's homeostatic mechanisms, you're getting in under the surface?
0: And so, Norman, you're giving the supplement companies ammunition here to reformulate and probably charge more as well.
1: Well, that's true, but the other problem you've got is taking it in a form that the body can use, and they haven't sorted that out either. There are small studies, there are inadequate studies, and we have not got a clue about what the right dose is.
0: But when we do look at animal models, because they are good at giving us hints of where to look more, I suppose, NAD plus potentially plays a role in things like Alzheimer's disease and Parkinson's disease and Huntington's disease.
1: Well, it plays a role in everything. You can find anything that it plays a role in. Yeah, sure, it has an effect on brain cells. But the question that we got was, is it dangerous to supplement too much of it? And a little bit of evidence from MMN boosters that maybe you can get gastric side effects. There's not a lot of evidence of harm, but equally they've not been well studied and not been well studied over extended periods of time. So on What's That Rash, we are not able to say whether it's safe or not. It looks as though they're safe, even in reasonable doses, but we can't be sure.
0: So flipping it around, one of the claims is that people are taking these supplements, and when I say claims, I'm talking about social media, is that people are deficient in NAD+. What do we know about a deficiency of NAD+?
1: Well, we know in low-income countries where their diet is specifically from maize that they can become vitamin B deficient, particularly B3 deficient, and they can get a terrible condition called pellagra. And that does affect multiple organ systems and is a serious vitamin deficiency. And we know that NAD levels go down with aging, but that doesn't mean that you're NAD deficient. It may mean that for your age, you've got the right levels of NAD in your body. We don't know whether or not that's a good thing or a bad thing to have low NAD plus levels as you get older. The assumption is that it's bad and associated with the damage of aging, but it may not be.
0: So to come back to Jamie and Sarah's questions, is there anything in this idea of NAD plus supplementation?
1: My belief is there will be in the future with a very different pattern to what we've got now. And if you're going to take this, you should certainly not take it in pregnancy because you've got no idea what's going to happen there. And we've no idea what long-term use does to you. That simply has not been studied. So great caution and eat a healthy diet, exercise. And we know that those things help to slow down the biochemical processes of aging themselves.
0: Yeah, our healthy, well-rounded diet's probably giving us all of the NAD precursors that we need.
1: At least according to current research.
0: Well, if you have, I think, Norman, this week we should ask people for their anti-aging cures.
1: Absolutely. What are you doing to reverse the aging process?
0: Send us your anti-aging cures to thatrash@abc.net.au, and I can't wait to read them.
1: And we'll see you next time.
0: See you then.

0: Some stories warrant deep investigation.
1: The Malaysian Airlines plane has crashed.
0: Murder in the skies. Who downed MH17?
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0: Diabolical. The Epstein files.
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0: Tampa, the turning point, and so much more.
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7: Good morning, Tony Carr with ABC News. A judge in Mexico has found three men guilty of killing two Perth brothers and their American friend on a surfing trip in 2024. North America correspondent Lauren Day reports.
8: Perth brothers Jake and Callum Robinson and their American friend Carter Rode were shot dead during a robbery gone wrong while on a surfing trip 2 years ago. Judge Raul Hernandez Arellano has found Jesus Gerardo, Irineo Francisco and Angel Jesus guilty of homicide, robbery with violence and car robbery with violence. The parents of the Australian brothers have asked the court to impose the maximum sentence on the three men, saying they never wanted another family to experience the devastation they've suffered. Lauren Day, ABC News.
7: Police Minister Rhys Whitby says he's willing to look at toughening vehicle impound laws to protect the public. Police can impound a car for 28 days after a person is charged with reckless driving. But the driver may be allowed to resume driving the vehicle after that period and until their court hearing. Police can, in some cases, apply to permanently confiscate the car after the court has ruled on the matter. Mr. Whitby says he will consider tightening those laws after a driver was allegedly recorded driving at 259 kilometres an hour.
9: You go before the court, you face the possibility of disqualification and losing your vehicle. But look, you know, with these excessive speeds, I'm up for a conversation about how we can be tougher, because this shouldn't be happening.
7: A former judge of the International Criminal Court has won the Nobel Peace Prize awarded in the Norwegian capital Oslo. Europe correspondent Mazoe Ford reports.
10: Navi Pillay won the Nobel Peace Prize for her efforts to promote peace and international law. Ms. Pillay represented Nelson Mandela in the fight against apartheid. She's been a judge in the International Criminal Court and the UN's Human Rights Chief. On visits to Australia over the years, she's spoken out about ending immigration detention and protecting the rights of First Nations people. The 85-year-old's most recent work was to oversee the UN report that concluded that Israel committed genocide in Gaza. Israel has said the Peace Prize has been weaponized to legitimize anti-Israel hatred and prejudice.
7: The US has now imposed sanctions on the International Criminal Court, where Ms. Pillay served as a judge. Shabia Mantu from the UN Human Rights Office says the 85-year-old is a worthy winner.
11: We're elated to hear the news that Navi Pillay has been awarded the Nobel Peace Prize. She's been a staunch defender and advocate of human rights, and it's more important in this day and age to see that accolade being awarded for those who are speaking out on violations and committing to the defence of human rights of all people around the world.
7: An investigation into the incident on board a Fly Dubai plane last month has found the co-pilot was aiming to crash it into Tel Aviv's airport in Israel. The BBC Sebastian Usher reports.
12: This is the fullest account so far from the investigation that's being led by the UAE into the incident and the motivations of the co-pilot. It appears to confirm what a passenger on board the flight said at the time, that Israel had narrowly managed to avoid its own 9/11. The UAE Attorney General says that the co-pilot, who's been widely identified as an Omani national, Hamam al-Hamami, has told investigators that he was indeed inspired by that attack and that he'd been motivated to become a pilot in order to carry out something similar. The investigation has also found that he used two previous flights to scout out the route.
7: A rearguard action from Matt Renshaw and Pat Cummins has saved Australia's blushes on day one of the first cricket test against South Africa. ABC Sports' Ben Cameron reports from Durban.
13: The Aussies were 6 for 187 when bad light stopped play after 65.2 overs on the first day. They only got there by way of an unbeaten 63-run partnership between the captain and the Queenslander. Earlier on in the day, Nick Maddison was recalled and thrust to the top of the order as Renshaw slid down to 5. Maddison endured a torturous stay at the crease with a 33-ball duck, the second longest duck in Australian Test cricket history, behind only Mike Whitney's 42-ball duck in 1981. Ben Cameron, ABC News, Durban.
7: And world number three, Germany, has defeated the Matildas 4-2 in a friendly women's soccer match in Germany. Captain Sam Kerr and Holly McNamara scored for Australia. Perth weather, a high chance of showers with a forecast top today of 21. The outlook, cloudy tomorrow, 20, sunny on Monday, 24, and then sunny on Tuesday, 26. Currently in Perth, it's 12.8 degrees. ABC News.
6: Hello, this is the weekend edition of Australia Wide. On the program, regional growers sound the alarm over abandoned contracts and shifting supply chains as Australia's supermarket giants centralise operations to cut costs.
14: We'll have to start looking for merchants in Sydney markets or Brisbane markets or the Melbourne markets. Unfortunately, freight costs, getting access to those markets are going to be extremely high, and where we didn't have those costs at the moment.
6: And as electric vehicles surge in popularity across Australia, holidaymakers chasing bucket list road trips to remote regions are experiencing range anxiety as charging infrastructure falls short of expectations.
15: You're having to wait. You can lose a whole day because the demand is becoming there when people realise they can do these trips.
6: And you'll meet the opal miners hoping to have their precious stones play a part in the 2032 Olympics. My name's Alex Barwick. This is the weekend edition of Australia Wide, coming to you from Aranda Country in Mbantwa Alice Springs. We begin our journey around Australia with a trip to the supermarket. There are significant changes happening behind the scenes amongst the biggest players, and it's got regional suppliers worried. Woolworths stirred controversy back in August with its announcement that it will stop stocking Tasmanian beef nationally from 2027. The same week, Coles ended its contract with Coffs Coast Farmers, supplying local bananas, pumpkins and cucumbers. The reason? To simplify its supply chain. Now industry experts are claiming Australia's supermarket giants are centralising their operations in a bid to cut costs through removing in-store butchers, introducing more own brand products, and buying from middlemen or wholesalers instead of directly from growers. Reporter Rani Fletcher has this story.
16: For the last 30 years, Coffs Coast banana farmer Amrit Singh has sold his produce to Coles through a wholesaler.

0: says Coles and Woolworths have long been centralising their supply chains. He says one way they do so is through buying produce from a packhouse or middleman, which sells on behalf of a group of growers instead of buying directly from them. He says farmers who don't deal directly with the supermarkets have less power to negotiate their trade agreements.
1: Conflicts, issues, there may be interruptions in supply. If they can consolidate that down to just a few suppliers, then it's sort of up to those suppliers to take on all of that risk. Most farmers whose produce actually ends up on supermarket shelves are not actually dealing directly with Coles and Woolworths, those supermarkets. They're going through a supplier in the middle who's consolidating all of that, packing it up, sending it away according to what those supermarkets require. And so when those supermarkets make a decision like consolidating their suppliers, it affects not just that supplier in the middle, but it can affect dozens, 40 or 50 other farmers down the line. And while it's painful for that packhouse or farmer or supplier in the middle, the Food and Grocery Code of Conduct, as it's written, doesn't really seem to allow all of those other farmers who are nonetheless affected by that decision to have any recourse at all through that code of conduct.
0: The Food and Grocery Code of Conduct is mandatory for large grocery businesses and enforced by the Australian Competition and Consumer Commission, also known as the ACCC. It requires supermarkets to give suppliers a reasonable amount of notice when they change or cancel an order, along with ensuring they negotiate in good faith. Professor Gary Mortimer is a retail marketing expert with the Queensland University of Technology and says meat is one area where the supply chain has been centralised.
2: We go back 15, 20 years. What shoppers would have seen is full-line butcheries in stores, trade butchers and apprentices working in stores. Over the last 10 to 15 years, what we've seen is that reduction of in-store processing back to centralised processing, where we see less trade butchers in stores.
0: Over the years, Professor Mortimer says there's been significant growth in own brand products being introduced by Coles and Woolworths, and this could put some producers at risk of disappearing from shelves.
2: It's estimated now that almost one in three products bought at a supermarket, over 30%, is a private label or own brand product. What we've seen is range rationalisation, so slowly cutting those ranges back. Now, naturally, you're not going to get your big famous national or global brands disappearing, but there is a risk that probably smaller bespoke brands that might be important in a particular town or particular area might disappear.
0: In a statement to the ABC, Coles says it's misleading to suggest that own brand product, fresh produce sourcing and changes to store operations are one centralisation strategy. It says aggregators, or middlemen, play an important role in fresh produce and give smaller growers a pathway to sell to major supermarkets. Woolworths says it's expanding and strengthening its supply chain network and has added several distribution centres in recent years.
3: Rani Fletcher with that report. Now, while fans are celebrating the monumental news that Powderfinger will tour next year, 16 years after breaking up, outback Queensland is facing a very different reality, with the iconic Big Red Bash in Birdsville announcing that next year will be its last. It's another sucker punch for regional music festivals, after big events like Blues Fest in Byron Bay and The Falls in Lawn have been calling it quits in recent years. Locals say the loss of the bash will be a major blow for outback tourism, as festival goers often stop in small towns to boost the Western Queensland economy. Jay Carstens has the story.
4: What a place to come and play!
5: The red dirt on the outskirts of Birdsville has been the unlikely scene for thousands of festival goers who have trekked hundreds of k's to see the likes of Paul Kelly, Ice House and Jimmy Barnes. But now, 2027 will be the last hurrah for the Big Red Bash.
6: To make a call like this, after 13 years of great journey, it's a very hard thing to do.
5: The Big Red Bash has been a major event in our

0: back Queensland for more than a decade. But organiser Greg Donovan says next year's festival will be the last one.
1: Yeah, we built this festival over many years. You know, we built it on a, you know, from our heart. And but this decision is one that, you know, that we've had to make with our head, if you like, with our mind. So, you know, it's so sad to know that next year's going to be our last one. Our family and many other people put their hearts and souls into making this the great event that it is.
0: Birdsville is 1,500 kilometres west of Brisbane, where Queensland, South Australia and the Northern Territory meet. Mr Donovan says that while event costs had increased in recent years, expense wasn't the main challenge.
1: It's such a challenging and tough environment to put an event on. The logistical and operational challenges are significant.
0: The event was cancelled this year after widespread flooding inundated the site at the Big Red Sand Dune. In 2025, a scaled-back version was held with a John Williamson concert at Big Red. And in 2023 and 2024, rainfall caused havoc for organisers and festival goers.
1: All of those challenges add up to say, well, you know, maybe it's time that we, you know, sort of bow out graciously and celebrate what has been an amazing festival.
0: The Big Red site is still flooded after significant rainfall across outback Queensland and the Northern Territory earlier this year.
1: The site's still 6 foot underwater, so they're, and we're launching next year's event whilst the festival site is currently effectively a lake.
0: But he's confident the site will dry over the summer months, based on the Bureau of Meteorology's evaporation data. The festival has attracted crowds of between 8 and 12,000 people in previous years, cementing it as one of the most significant tourism draw cards for outback Queensland. Diamantina Shire Mayor Francis Murray says its absence will be a major blow for outback tourism, as tourists often stop in small towns to boost the Western Queensland tourism economy.
2: It's a bit devastating for us out here. It's you know, been something that we look forward to give our economy a boost every year. It's going to have an effect on our businesses that are already doing it tough, that's for sure.
0: He says it's gotten harder in recent years to plan and run events in the outback.
2: Not an easy decision for him to make, but it's unfortunately music festivals are struggling, and he's probably pulled on one of the more difficult ones to put on. So I think he's done a wonderful job over many years. So, yeah, we're grateful for what we've had, really.
0: Birdsville business owner Jenna Brooke says the Big Red Bash had helped put Birdsville on the world stage.
3: It brings a huge number of people to Birdsville and the surrounding towns that wouldn't otherwise come. So to lose that is a huge hit to businesses. It's a big job for all of us now to kind of stand up and try and encourage people to still come out to Birdsville and come out because we've got other things to offer.
0: The final Big Red Bash will be held in July 2027, with artists including Missy Higgins, Hoodoo Gurus, Jessica Malboy, Leo Sayer, The Living End, Birds of Tokyo and Shannon Knoll.
4: Jay Carsten's reporting there.
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4: We head to WA next, where a road trip across the state's north can cover distances of thousands of kilometres, and having a jerry can of extra fuel serves as a solid insurance policy if you fall short of a petrol station. But as electric vehicles grow in popularity around Australia, so does range anxiety for EV drivers who want to make a bucket list road trip to regions like the Pilbara. As travellers start to make the journey north from Perth, they're finding the EV charging network is falling short of expectations. Amy Rosbach has the story.
6: They might not be as loud as the scores of petrol and diesel four-wheel drives that frequent the roads of Western Australia's northwest, but electric vehicles are quietly making their mark. With EVs outselling internal combustion vehicles in Australia for the first time in August, more EV drivers are expected to head off on bucket list road trips through the wilderness of WA's Pilbara.
7: There's so many potential issues in the charging infrastructure that if there's a lot of people heading up north because there's more EVs being driven now, then there's going to be queues. people don't want to wait around 5-6 hours for a charger. It's not feasible.
6: 2 weeks after buying her new car, Perth woman Catherine Robinson undertook a 1,500-kilometre drive north to Karratha to visit family in her EV.
7: Carnarvon through to Karratha, that was probably my slowest leg and the most stressful leg because Manila is known for its problems. It's known for really slow charging.
6: Launched in 2005 to significant fanfare, WA's electric highway is made up of 110 charging points between Mundrabilla on the Nullarbor Plain in the state's remote southeast through to Kununurra in the East Kimberley. But reports of broken chargers and malfunctioning equipment is causing range anxiety for drivers navigating remote parts of the state. Ms Robinson says a lack of chargers means travellers can't properly explore all the region has to offer.
7: We had to go from A to B. Even though we wanted to go off, we had to plan for it and it wasn't worth the time charging to go off. So it could never have been a spur of the moment decision to go and explore a bit more than what we would like to.
6: Australia's Northwest Tourism CEO Bill Tatchell says road trips are fundamental to tourism in the Northwest. In a statement, he said confidence in the availability and reliability of charging is even more important in the Northwest than it is in metropolitan areas because of the enormous distances between locations. Michael Kerr is another EV owner from Perth and he made a 2,700-kilometre round trip to Karajini National Park this year.
8: Certainly, we've said we won't be doing that trip again anytime soon and now we're pretty wary about heading off to the country, which we like doing, in our EVs.
6: Planning his multi-day journey around broken chargers and waiting hours to power up at slow speeds, making the trip more stressful.
8: There's no such thing as speedy travel in an EV if you're in the country at the moment. One day there will be very fast chargers everywhere, but we're way off that.
6: Having travelled to Karajini on previous trips in a petrol vehicle, Mr Kerr has written to the state government with his concerns about EV infrastructure.
8: To call it a network is a bit of a misnomer. So, you know, it's an EV charging line, which is up the highway, but once you get off the main highway, it's bad, really bad.
6: In its 2026 State of the EVs report released last month, the Electric Vehicle Council rated the WA government 3 out of 10 across 26 metrics. The report found the WA government was underperforming despite its strong financial position, with weak supports for charging infrastructure and passenger and freight vehicles. WA Minister for Energy and Decarbonisation Amber-Jade Sanderson didn't respond to questions about whether the government would consider expanding the EV network, but said in a statement that the government had provided the backbone of EV charging infrastructure. According to EV expert Kylie Lim, there's often a bigger and better mentality when it comes to chargers, but slower, cheaper options in strategic locations could be more affordable.
9: If you're going to stay at national parks, for example, and you're going to be parking your car for like 2 to 4 hours at a time, you don't need to have the big fat DC chargers charging your car.
6: Dr. Lim says maintenance has to be factored in when new chargers are commissioned, whether publicly or privately owned.
9: Have some sort of guardrails to make sure that the chargers work for 5 to 10 years down the line. We are starting to see these. You know, this whole notion of chargers almost like tombstones in the car parks. Nobody wants to take ownership of the chargers anymore. Sometimes the owners go bust, they don't exist anymore.
6: For Catherine Robinson, confidence in the charging network is the key to getting more EV drivers exploring the rugged beauty of WA's northwest.
7: Increase the amount because 2 chargers on a busy leg and you're having to wait. You can lose a whole day. That's a real big thing that's going to happen now because the demand is becoming there when people realise they can do these trips.
4: EV owner Catherine Robinson ending that report from Amy Rossbach.
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4: Now to one of Australia's most iconic landmarks on Victoria's Great Ocean Road, the 12 Apostles. More than 2 million people travel every year to soak up that striking view of the 7 remaining limestone rock stacks dramatically rising out of the ocean. In the past, you've been able to just spontaneously arrive at the lookout for free, but that is all set to change. From next week, visitors will have to book ahead, and from next year, they'll also have to pay. It's part of Victoria's plan to have more people visit the region, but as reporter Jean Bell explains, not everybody is on board.
10: The 12 Apostles are a quintessential bucket list experience for many travellers in Australia.
11: Breathtaking.
12: Gorgeous. It's amazing that it stands.
10: But gone are the days that tourists could rock up unannounced. From next Friday, anyone wanting to visit will need a booking to enter a new $126 million visitor centre. And from April next year, they'll be slugged with an entry fee.
13: Well, if it was $100, I might think about it. But, yeah, if it was a reasonable price, they've got to maintain the infrastructure, so it seems reasonable that there's a fee.
10: Victoria's Regional Development Minister, Michaela Settle, says the aim is to manage visitor numbers at peak times while spreading those tourist dollars a little further around the region.
14: What we see here is a centre that will bring visitors in. It will get them to stay longer, to adventure a little further and to see everything that this extraordinary natural coastline has to offer.
10: The government says it hasn't decided how much visitors will be charged, but it's reportedly due to be about $20 to $25. Traditional owners and locals will be exempt from paying. However, it's not yet clear how a local will be defined. Authorities say money collected from the entry fees will be put back into managing visitor infrastructure and environmental projects along the Great Ocean Road. Marion Manifold has lived in Port Campbell, a small town 10 minutes drive from the 12 Apostles, since the 1970s. She's a member of the Port Campbell Community Group, which is concerned about the environmental impact of over-tourism. She's not convinced the government's plan will work.
15: The government's aim is to encourage more tourists to come down. It's already a problem, and maybe the time slots will assist in that. But most people want to come at the same time because it's a day trip from Melbourne. So whether they can get people to stay longer is unknown.
10: Susan Becken, Professor of Sustainable Tourism at Griffith University, says it's becoming more common to have fees for tourist hotspots around the world.
16: It's not only the cost, it's the ability to manage those flows of tourists and also their safety. So it's more than just cost recovery, but it's a management tool.
10: She says authorities should try to disperse the economic benefit by establishing tourism infrastructure across the region, as there was a risk that a new development designed to manage tourism numbers could encourage more people to visit.
16: And so you have these unintended consequences, potentially long-term, create other downstream problems.
10: Professor Becken says another question was how the fee money was used and whether it was used to maintain or enhance the site or benefit locals.
16: What we really must not forget is the local community that lives close by and also has to live with the visitor pressure.
4: Susan Becken ending that report from Jean Bell. And finally, on this weekend edition of Australia Wide, as 2032 approaches and Olympic venues are planned and built, outback artists are putting their hands up and offering suggestions of how bush culture might be able to play a role in the Games. Lachlan Ford has this story.
17: Well, obviously, we are training up mobs of whipcrackers across outback Queensland, and rather than having little city kids run around with whips, we're working on taking a mob of kids to the city to do the opening and closing ceremonies.
18: Amanda Lynn Pearson knows her way around Australian outback art forms.
17: We just pretty much tell everybody that we're up for it and we're ready. I mean, I'm sure there's going to be a bunch of people that will come down from Cairns in scuba diving gear too.
18: The co-founder of comedy and circus troupe The Crack Up Sisters, based in the western Queensland town of Winton, says including outback performance at the 2032 Olympics would show a different side of the state.
17: The outback is a huge part of it, and it's unique, as are all of our parts of our country and everybody's country. I think it's really important to be genuine to your place.
18: In an Olympics, the government is pitching as for all of Queensland. Other groups, more than 1,000 kilometres from where the Olympic Stadium will be built, are suggesting ways they could contribute.
19: Every piece of opal that we find, every one of them's got a story behind it.
18: Daniel Black, president of Queensland Boulder Opal Association, says opal miners have aspirations for their precious stones to bedazzle some of the most important elements of the Olympic Games.
19: You know, whether that's within you know, within gifts to dignitaries that might come over for the games, whether that's within our medals or even within the torch itself.
18: What does that mean for procurement? Because, you know, opals, it's not the kind of thing that you can just sit down and hammer out. You've got to find them, right?
19: Yeah, correct. I mean, there's going to be a whole range of challenges that we'll have to work through. And some of that is finding the volume of opal. You know, I do think it's quite achievable because we do have a bit of time from here to the games. And we do have quite a lot of opal miners out there that go between finding opal. And I think a lot of opal miners would be really proud to see their opal in the Olympic Games.
18: In the small town of Tambo, the local teddy shop wants to see its sheepskin toys in the hands of athletes and fans. Co-owner Alison Shaw says the team has pitched an idea for a mascot for the games.
11: And we made this little koala and we put him out to our, you know, social media, to our world, and said, name him. And yeah, Bungie came back because Bungie means friendship. And we felt that all the athletes coming to the games would arrive as strangers and leave as friends.
18: But the team are ready to produce merchandise for whatever official character is revealed.
11: The new symbols and mascots, we want to make them. That's, you know, whether it's made of sheepskin or made of another fabric, there's no reason why we can't be the manufacturers here in Queensland. I think it really needs to be Queensland Games. You know, that there's not just the southeast corner or that, and that is happening a bit with like the rowing going to Rockhampton. But yeah, I think it's an opportunity for the likes of us to be in there making something to share the love all around. Everyone gets a bit of the pie, the Olympic pie, right all the way out here in Tambo as well.
18: In the meantime, the Winton whip cracking team are honing their skills with 2032 on the horizon.
17: Look, we could be cracking in time if we're not careful. Yeah, I can see it definitely is an opener. Yeah. If an event's going a little boring, you know, let's whip it up a gear.
4: Lachlan Ford with that story. And that's the weekend edition of Australia Wide. Thanks to the program's producer, Lisa Herbert. My name's Alex Barwick. Have a great weekend.

0: Good morning, Tony Carr with ABC News. Three men in Mexico have been found guilty of the murder of Perth brothers Jake and Callum Robinson and their American friend Carter Rode while on a surfing trip in 2024. More from North America correspondent Lauren Day.
1: After a month-long trial, the court in Ensenada found Jesus Gerardo, Irineo Francisco and Angel Jesus guilty of the murders of the three surfers in 2024. Their bodies were later found at the bottom of a well in Baja California along Mexico's Pacific coast. Prosecutors successfully argued the three tourists were killed in a robbery gone wrong. The judge today told the Robinson family he was ashamed that the killing had happened in his country and expressed his condolences for their loss. Parents Deborah and Martin Robinson called for the maximum prison sentence to be imposed on the three men. Lauren Day, ABC News.
0: Police Minister Reece Whitby says he's open to a conversation on tougher car impound laws for alleged reckless drivers. A 21-year-old driver of a McLaren was allegedly recorded going at 259 kilometres an hour and will be allowed to drive the car again after a 28-day impound period expires. Police can apply to permanently confiscate the car after the man's court hearing. Mr Whitby says he's open to toughening the laws.
2: I'm up for the conversation. Previously we have confiscated vehicles, and I think it was a BMW and a Maserati previously, which you remember were used by police to publicise road safety.
0: South African judge and former UN human rights chief Navi Pillay has won the Nobel Peace Prize for her efforts to promote peace and international law. Europe correspondent Mazoe Ford reports.
3: The Norwegian Nobel Committee said it was awarding its 2026 Peace Prize to Navi Pillay because she'd been instrumental in ensuring that war crimes, crimes against humanity and genocide are prosecuted. The 85-year-old's most recent work was to oversee the UN report that concluded that Israel committed genocide in Gaza. Israel has reacted angrily, saying the Peace Prize has been weaponized to legitimize anti-Israel hatred and prejudice. The Nobel Committee said it was not taking a stand on a particular issue, but recognising a lifetime of work.
0: Meanwhile, the United States has blasted the decision to award Ms. Pillay the prize. US Secretary of State Marco Rubio says Washington is banning transactions with the International Criminal Court, which Australia is a member of, cutting off resources and crippling its ability to operate.
4: The United States and the American people are not subject to the jurisdiction of this fake ICC. Either the ICC will end its threats or we will end the ICC. And we expect our allies, many of whom are part of the ICC and that rely on American service members for their defense, to rein in this rogue court.
0: The United Arab Emirates Attorney General says a Fly Dubai co-pilot wanted to crash a plane into Israel's airport in Tel Aviv. The aircraft was in Saudi airspace on the 30th of September when the Omani co-pilot attacked the captain with an axe. The captain managed to open the cockpit door and allow passengers to gain control of the aircraft and land safely. The UAE are leading the investigation and say the co-pilot has admitted that he was inspired by the September 11 attacks in the US 25 years ago. A 63-run partnership between Matt Renshaw and Pat Cummins has helped Australia to 6 for 187 at stumps on day one of the first cricket test against South Africa in Durban. Renshaw was dropped down the order with Nick Maddison selected to open the batting in his first test in almost a decade. Maddison was dismissed for a 33-ball duck as Australia lost consistent wickets before bad light prematurely brought an end to the day's play. Renshaw, who will begin day 2 on 46, has told ABC Sport he's happy to bat anywhere in the order.
5: I think it's one of those that I feel like I can prepare and bat wherever I need to, whatever's best for the team. Yeah, batting at 5 is a little bit different to opening the batting in Mackay, but just whatever I can do as well as I can for the team is what we sort of all strive for.
0: And Australia's women's cricket team has defeated Bangladesh by 7 wickets in the first match of their one-day international series at Allan Border Field in Brisbane. WA's weather: showers over the southwest land division, mostly widespread south and west of a line from Launceston to Albany. The chance of an afternoon shower over the central and northern Kimberley with a possible thunderstorm in the far east. In Perth, a high chance of showers with a forecast top of 21, cloudy tomorrow 20, sunny on Monday 24, and then sunny on Tuesday 26. Currently in Perth, it's 12.9 degrees.
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7: G'day and good morning. Lovely to be hanging out with you on a Saturday morning. Back to normal. I had last weekend off. And I've been around the grounds at all sorts this last little while, so it's nice to be kind of back in routine. And for those that observe the thing that is school holidays, for those that enjoy that, that's fast coming to an end as well. So we'll have a bit of normality, a bit of routine back in the household and all the rest. So for those that are going through school holidays at the moment, I hope you're going well. And I hope everyone's going well, everyone's surviving and thriving and all the rest. We've got lots coming up on the show for you today, so I hope you'll hang out with me until 9 o'clock this morning. Lots to keep you entertained and informed. We'll head into the garden, of course, very shortly with Sarah Dighton, our gardening gal. It's also the 2J show today, which is very, very exciting. We've got gates open at 9 and close at 9 after the fireworks, which is very nice. We've got... there's some a gig that's happening and a tour actually that's happening, totally run, organised, performed, and everything by women. It's called the Women Out West Tour. It's happening at the moment, Kalbarri tonight, Geraldton tomorrow. You'll hear from one of the artists that are performing in that tour very, very shortly. We'll head to the Weather Bureau, of course, and a recipe for you that's brought to you by the wonderful Kerry Bolton. And I said to Kerry, I would love to talk about or to have a recipe that is something that I can do when I cannot be bothered on a weeknight. And there's nothing much in the fridge. I need a recipe like that just to have in my back pocket, and she delivered. So I look forward to sharing that with you. Also be heading to the footy today and to the movies as well. So lots and lots coming up for you. I'm also excited to share with you a chat with a lady called Kylie Flay. Now, Kylie Flay is the partner of Geraldton shark attack survivor Mel Ismail. You might have heard his interview during this week. It's kind of been everywhere. His incredible, harrowing story of his survival and the amazing Good Samaritans that helped him and conveyed him to hospital and saved his life effectively. But now you'll hear from his partner, who was working at the hospital when all this was happening, unbeknownst to her. So you hear that story from her perspective a little bit later in the program as well. So lots to get through. Some weather details before we get any further, though. If you happen to be in the Central West today, you can expect a little bit of rain,

0: Around a shower or two in Bajangara and a top of 20 today for you. Kanama heading for a top of 21 with a shower or two. Shower or two in Dongara and Eneabba. Eneabba's heading for a top of 22. Dongara 20. A possible shower for Jero, 22. Shower or two in 21 for Durian. Cloudy in Kalbarri, 22. A shower or two and 21 for Mora. Morawa and Mullawar are both heading for partly cloudy and 23 degrees today, and Northampton cloudy and 22. In the central wheat belt, a little bit of cloud around and some rain droplets, though not very much around the grounds. We've got partly cloudy in Beacon, 20, Cunnan a shower or two, 23, possible shower for Dalwallinu, 21. Shower or two clearing, 22 for Darwin, Kalabarri shower or two, 23, Meriden possible shower, 21. If you're on Muckenburden, partly cloudy day ahead for you in 22 in Northam and Southern Cross as well. Northern heading for a shower or two, and Southern Cross just partly cloudy. A shower or two for Wongan and York. Wongan Hills heading for a top of 21, York 23. And if you're lucky enough to be in Meekatharra today, sunny skies ahead and 29 degrees. And mostly sunny in that Magnet, 26 degrees on the way for you. But yes, first up, we're heading into the garden today. I was lucky enough to be joined by Sal Dighton, our gardening girl, in person this time. And I started off by asking Sal what she's been up to in the garden.
1: It's a very busy time of year here in the Midwest. We are clearing all the weeds. We are putting in our shade, our retic. We're sowing our spring and summer seeds. But my focus at the moment is the lawn. I have mistreated our lawn over winter and I've finally got on top of it. So I thought I could share a little bit of wisdom on how to care for your lawn if you're like me and you, just kind of pick your times that you want to give it lots of love. So yeah, this is the time of year to be giving it love so we get the most out of summer.
0: I always take my lawn for granted. In my head, I think because it's cooch, I'm like, oh, well, it's going to survive no matter what. But yeah, we can certainly do things to make it look better and kind of and be more fun and nice to walk on and spend time on.
1: Totally. Look, I think a patch of grass is so good for the spirit. In the middle of summer when it's hot and windy and, you know, everything's feeling, you know, golden brown, it's just nice to have a patch of green. People don't love lawns. I personally have a soft spot for them as long as it's not too big or too unmanageable. A little bit of lawn is really, really good for a garden as well. You know, it harbours lots of insects, it feeds the birds, keeps moisture in the soil, cools things down. But yes, so couch grass is probably the most common lawn that we have here. Mine was full of lots of different types of weeds, and if yours was too, then the way you can get on top of that is using a weed and feed, a spray on application. What that does is it targets all the broadleaf weeds and leaves the grasses in situ, so it will just clean things up and it will start to look a little bit scrappy and brown from where things have died.
0: Yes.
1: Mm-hmm. But that's good, that's progress. Then what we want to do is we want to scalp it. We want to take its head off. So you don't have to have any fancy equipment to do this. You can just put your lawnmower down onto the absolute lowest setting. It is going to cause, you know, a lot of dust, and it's going to make things look pretty yellow and almost, you know, completely bare. But it's for the cause, the good cause of the lawn here. So we want to, scalp it, cut it back really, really, really low. And then what we want to do is top dress it. So putting on top of any of the patches where it's starting to have little dips and whatnot, and especially where the area that you've scalped has happened, topsoil. So we can either use like a sand, or we can use, do you know what I do? I pot up all my plants in those patches so that the fresh soil. I was catching up with a friend recently and we potted up some plants at her house, and her husband came out and said, please don't do it on the lawn because it will kill it. And I was like, wow, it's the opposite of what will happen, because their lawn wasn't the most beautiful thing in the world, but it was hungry. So having, you know, organic matter, putting in topsoil, adding in a bit of, you know, a top coat to it will allow for all that fresh growth to have a nutrient burst, and it will all the green grass will grow over the top and fill it in. We also want to, at this stage, be putting in a wetting agent, because I can almost guarantee that your soil will be super, super dry. So wetting agent, big, big soak, and then in a few weeks' time, you can fertilize it. So lawns need a specific type of fertilizer. They need to have a lawn fertilizer because it's a green grass. It's mostly leaf, so we want a high nitrogen fertilizer.
0: Mm-hmm.
1: And we can do that once every few months, just to kind of make things grow and burst. But look, it sounds, you know, there's a few different steps. If I can do it, you can do it. You don't need lots of equipment and tools.

0: oils. Another thing, if you really want to get into it, is aeration. So you can either get someone to come in and do it for you, or you can just buy like a little roller, or you can use, if you're like me, a garden fork and you've got the time. But just prodding that in every so often will allow for all the nutrients and the fertilizers to get down into the root system. You know, grass doesn't have super deep roots, so if we can just get through that barrier, that will help the water to get down where it needs to go as well. And that's basically it. Scalp, scar, top coat, feed, fertilize, water. Water, water, water. Now, I only water my grass twice a week. I do it for 20-minute sessions. I do it by hand because I don't have a big patch. And honestly, that's all it needs to look good. So I think the naysayers can say what they like. I personally really like a lawn. If you can't, if you have an area and it's like you can't put in a garden, you don't want to put down, a lawn, and the other options are paving and concrete, my go-to would be lawn over all of those things, or garden, obviously. But yeah, garden, lawn, paving, and then mulch, the final stretch. So
1: Sound art and our gardening girl. Always a pleasure, mate. Look forward to catching up with you next
0: you
1: time.
0: too. Thank you.
2: So, that show you told me to watch on iView?
3: Yes, finally. Are you up to the bit
2: Whoa,
3: where?
2: whoa, whoa, whoa, what are you doing? No spoilers.
3: Okay, but.
2: I'm serious, Tim. Do not ruin this for me.
3: I won't. I just.
2: Babe.
3: It was the dad, the hot one.
2: Oh, I actually hate you.
3: You'll still finish it, though, right?
2: Yes.
4: 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We've got a story for you.
1: Nat Browning with you on ABC Midwest and Wheatbelt. It is 6:45, just about. In just a few minutes' time, I'll take you to the 2J show and catch up with Charlie Roth from the 2J Ag Society and see how preparation's been going for the show, what he's been up to. To take us there, a bit of Elvis Costello, I think, with Every Day I Write the Book. Good morning.

0: Elvis Costello there. With Every Day I Write the Book, it is 12 minutes to 7 on ABC Midwest and Weep. I hope your morning is going swell so far. If you're thinking of things to do today and you're in the rough area of 2J, why not head down to the 2J show? Charlie Roth is patron and chairperson of the 2J Ag Society. He's also a 2J local and a life member of the 2J Ag Society. I caught up with him earlier to find out how preparations had gone for the show and what people can expect at the show today.
1: Hopefully you can expect a fine day.
0: Fingers
1: that
0: crossed.
1: That would be a great start, but it's a very, very popular show. It's very historic. I mean, we're looking at about the 174th show, I think it is.
0: Wow.
1: So it's one of the oldest, not only in WA, but in Australia, I'd imagine. So it's and there's something here for everyone. You know, we have livestock, we have the sideshows, a lot of pavilions with produce and that displayed. It's really great, and a lot of locals come together and help out and show their wares. It's a wonderful day out.
0: Absolutely, and in terms of the kind of community, I suppose, outlook, mood and everything at the moment, harvest is not a huge amount of time away. How has the season gone so far? How's the town as a region feeling?
1: Oh, it's always busy too, Joby, given its location and only less than an hour from Perth. It's certainly a growing area. And, we've got a lot more people in town than when I was growing up here. And it's a great community to grow up in and be involved in. So we get so many helpers, and Agricultural Society is no different to any other organisation. We rely so much on volunteers. If it wasn't for the volunteers, things like this just wouldn't happen.
0: We do need them, and we do appreciate them, absolutely. And can I ask you, Charlie, how long have you been involved in the Ag Society?
1: Probably too long, Matt. But, I actually got on the committee in 1986, I think it was. So, I joined a long time ago. And, I've been lucky to have been around a while and become a life member, and my wife has too. And we've both been, great supporters of the Ag Society, but we've got a lot of enjoyment out of it. There's a lot of work goes into it, but it's great to see people coming up and enjoying themselves, and that makes it all worthwhile.
0: And over the years, I'm sure that you've obviously you've been to many of the iterations of the 2J show. Do you have a favourite part?
1: I've got to say the cattle, actually, because I think I'm the only one entering cattle this year, so I've got a good chance to win a prize. But the livestock takes a lot of work to get in, but you get so much enjoyment when somebody comes up, like they did last year, and said their grandson had never seen a cow before. So, wow, it just makes it all worth it that, somebody gets that experience, because it's, you don't get that experience sitting in the city suburbs, do you? So it's great to come up and, see the animals, feel the animals, touch them. The thing we missed out on this year, we usually have a very big poultry and pigeon section, but with the bird flu, we pulled out of that early because we didn't know where it was going to go. So we've got Deep Herd coming up, and they're going to do a information session on the bird flu and other areas that they cover. And we're having a couple of the girls on the committee are organising some hatchlings of day-old chickens. So that'll be great
0: lovely.
1: For kids to experience that. And, although one thing sort of fails to work, we, you've got to be, thinking and get things happening. And I think it's going to be a great day.
0: I'm absolutely sure it will be. When do gates open?
1: Gates open about 9 o'clock. A lot of people will be here earlier than that, getting set up and bringing their livestock in and other produce, because that will be judged on the Saturday morning, the livestock and wool and crops and that sort of thing. That'll be judged Saturday morning. And then, by 9 o'clock, 10 o'clock, everything will be open and be free to go around and have a look. We've got a great sideshow set up here. They've just come up hot from the Royal Show, and something for everybody, I'm sure. It's always difficult because we have so many different age groups and dynamics and that, but we think we cater for everybody. After the show, we have an auction.
0: Oh, okay.
1: And we auction off the produce that people donate.
0: And that's
1: very popular, like, you know, cakes and flowers and everything. And we get an auctioneer in and, yeah, we donate that money to a different group. I think it's going to Farmers Beyond Borders or something this year.
0: Fantastic.
1: So, yeah, so it's just good incentive that my wife introduced, actually. And, yeah, goes to, worthy cause, so it's great.
0: That is something I've never thought of before. What happens to all the stuff? And I guess if I think about it, I think I just thought everything went in the bin, which it would be very wasteful. So this is fantastic.
1: Oh, it is. Yeah. And of course, we've got the fireworks after. So, yeah, it makes a great day.
0: Charlie Roth there. He is patron and chairperson of the 2J Agricultural Society, and something for you to do if you're anywhere near 2J today is the ag show there. We've got 5 minutes, almost 5 minutes, or just over 5 minutes, I should say, until 7 o'clock, the 7 o'clock news. After the 7 o'clock news, I will be taking you to talk about cash. I wonder I wonder if you remember the change from when there weren't any dollar or $2 notes anymore, and when that went to coins, what that was like. We'll hear some archived audio from that in a little bit. We'll also hear from one of the amazing artists, local artists, that are part of the Women Out West tour. I'll share that with you in just a little while. It's happening at the moment. And also in just a moment, very shortly before the news, if I squeeze it in, I'll have a quiz for you too. To take us to that is Bob Marley and the Wailers with One Love. Good morning.

Lovely here, a bit of Bob Marley in the morning. With Marley and the Wailers there with One Love. And it's time to get our thinking hats on now because it's time for the quiz. And I think the clue I've given you today, the audio clue, is actually quite long, but I think you needed it for a bit of context. So I'm not sure whether I've made it too easy, too difficult, or somewhere in between. I'm sure you'll let me know. I'll give you the verbal clue first. So on this day in 1999, this US teenager went to number one on the UK singles chart with this song. The song spent 5 weeks at number one on the US chart and that won the artist the Best New Artist Grammy for the year. Let's have a listen. Well, I'll turn that volume down a bit actually. Hold on. I wonder whether that's too long, too short. I feel like if you know the song, that might just absolutely 100% ring the bell immediately for you in your mind, but maybe not. If you think you know the name of the artist and the name of the song, I'd love to hear from you this morning. My number here is 1300 501 222, or you can always send me a text on 0448 922 604. I need the name of the artist and the name of the song. So I'll give you the verbal clue one more time. On this day in 1999, this US teenager went to number one on the UK singles chart with this song. The song had already spent 5 weeks at number one on the US chart, and it won the artist the Best New Artist Grammy for the year. Have a think about it. I'll play it again during the show. Look forward to hearing from you and spending the next little while with you after the...

0: Good morning, Tony Carr with ABC News. A judge in Mexico has found three men guilty of killing two Australian brothers and their American friend on a surfing trip in 2024. North America correspondent Lauren Day reports.
1: Perth brothers Jake and Callum Robinson and their American friend Carter Rode were shot dead during a robbery gone wrong while on a surfing trip 2 years ago. Judge Raul Hernandez Arellano has found Jesus Gerardo, Irineo Francisco and Angel Jesus guilty of homicide, robbery with violence and car robbery with violence. The parents of the Australian brothers have asked the court to impose the maximum sentence on the three men, saying they never wanted another family to experience the devastation they've suffered. Lauren Day, ABC News.
0: The parents of Jake and Callum Robinson have welcomed the guilty verdict. Martin Robinson says the verdict brings the family one step closer to justice.
2: Today's guilty verdict is a significant moment in our long and painful journey to seek justice for our beautiful sons, Callum and Jake, and their friend Carter Rode, whose lives were so cruelly taken from them in 2024.
0: Police Minister Rhys Whitby says he's willing to look at toughening vehicle impound laws to protect the public. Police can impound a car for 28 days after a person is charged with reckless driving. But the driver may be allowed to resume driving the vehicle after that period and until their court hearing. Police can in some cases apply to permanently confiscate the car after the court has ruled on the matter. Mr Whitby says he will consider tightening those laws after a driver was allegedly recorded driving at 259 kilometres an hour.
3: You go before the court, you face the possibility of disqualification and losing your vehicle. But look, you know, with these excessive speeds, I'm up for a conversation about how we can be tougher, because this shouldn't be happening.
0: Federal Opposition Leader Angus Taylor and One Nation Leader Pauline Hanson will today address a major Conservative conference in Brisbane. Hannah Moon reports.
4: Australia's Conservative Political Action Conference, known as CPAC, brings together right-wing politicians, commentators and activists to discuss policy and political strategy. Opposition leader Angus Taylor, One Nation leader Pauline Hanson, Nationals leader Matt Canavan and former British Prime Minister Liz Truss are among the headline speakers. Mr Taylor's speech marks the first time a current Liberal Party leader has addressed CPAC and comes days after he unveiled the Coalition's plan to slash Australia's migration intake.
0: A former judge of the International Criminal Court has won the Nobel Peace Prize awarded in the Norwegian capital Oslo. Europe correspondent Mazoe Ford reports.
5: Navi Pillay won the Nobel Peace Prize for her efforts to promote peace and international law. Ms. Pillay represented Nelson Mandela in the fight against apartheid. She's been a judge in the International Criminal Court and the UN's Human Rights Chief. On visits to Australia over the years, she's spoken out about ending immigration detention and protecting the rights of First Nations people. The 85-year-old's most recent work was to oversee the UN report that concluded that Israel committed genocide in Gaza. Israel has said the Peace Prize has been weaponized to legitimize anti-Israel hatred and prejudice.
0: The US has now imposed sanctions on the International Criminal Court, where Ms. Pillay served as a judge. Shabia Mantul from the UN Human Rights Office says the 85-year-old is a worthy winner.
6: We're elated to hear the news that Navi Pillay has been awarded the Nobel Peace Prize. She's been a staunch defender and advocate of human rights, and it's more important in this day and age to see that accolade being awarded for those who are speaking out on violations and committing to the defence of human rights of all people around the world.
0: US President Donald Trump says he struck a deal with Russia to obtain diesel for the global market. Following a phone call with Russian President Vladimir Putin, Mr. Trump says Moscow has agreed to immediately release 300,000 tonnes of diesel, followed by another 500,000 tonnes in November, and then a million tonnes immediately thereafter. Diesel prices have doubled in the US since the war in Iran began and put pressure on Republicans ahead of November's midterm elections. Meanwhile, the Trump administration has lashed out at New York officials following the latest shooting of a Dominican man by immigration agents. The BBC's Nada Torfik reports.
7: New York's Mayor Zohran Mamdani accused ICE immigration officials of operating with impunity and sowing chaos and terror across the country. The ICE agents who surrounded the man's car wore masks, and one of them dressed as a construction worker as he held a long gun on the residential street. New York police say that agent fired his weapon seven times. Homeland Security Secretary Mark Wayne Mullen accused Oscar Belgal of accelerating his car toward ICE agents, causing them to fear for their safety, a justification provocation ICE has repeatedly used in past instances where they opened fire, sometimes with deadly consequences.
0: The US vice president has cast doubt on the Pentagon's plans to live stream a firing squad execution of the Fort Hood shooter. J.D. Vance has expressed doubt that the December execution will be moving forward as planned. He's added that if it's live streamed, he will not be watching. Former US Army Major Nadal Malek Hassan fatally shot 13 unarmed American soldiers at a base in Texas in 2009 and injured another 32. Three former OpenAI researchers who were sacked for allegedly mishandling information have claimed they were fired for raising safety concerns. The BBC's Laura Kress reports.
8: Posting on X, Makita Belezny claimed he and his former colleagues, Tomek Korbach and Jasmine Wang, were let go for prioritising safety over OpenAI's business interests. In a joint letter to the tech firm's leaders, they raised concerns that AI models were becoming harder to monitor and that their sacking made employees afraid to speak out. OpenAI disputed the claims, saying their removal was instead due to a significant breach of trust and that it stood by the decision to fire them.
0: An investigation into the incident on board a Fly Dubai plane last month has found the co-pilot was aiming to crash it into Tel Aviv's airport in Israel. The BBC's Sebastian Usher reports.
9: This is the fullest account so far from the investigation that's being led by the UAE into the incident and the motivations of the co-pilot. It appears to confirm what a passenger on board the flight said at the time, that Israel had narrowly managed to avoid its own 9/11. The UAE Attorney General says that the co-pilot, who's been widely identified as an Omani national, Hammam al-Hammami, has told investigators that he was indeed inspired by that attack and that he'd been motivated to become a pilot in order to carry out something similar. The investigation has also found that he used two previous flights to scout out the route.
0: A young West Australian has won an Emerging Artist Award at the Richard Lester Prize. Arts reporter Mieta Adams has more.
10: Perth-based artist Yasemin Kadambashi has won $10,000 for her 2x1 metre painting inspired by Iranian folklore. The painting, titled Immoral Warrior, is a reimagined self-portrait recognised for its bold and adventurous use of materials, including rhinestone and synthetic eyelashes. Meanwhile, the top $50,000 Richard Lester Prize was awarded

0: With Matt Renshaw unbeaten on 46 and Captain Pat Cummins on 33. Renshaw, who dropped down the order to make way for Madison, has told ABC Sport he's happy anywhere in the order.
1: Yeah, batting at five's a little bit different to opening the batting in Mackay, but just whatever I can do as well as I can for the team is what we sort of all strive for.
0: In women's cricket, pace bowling all-rounder Annabelle Sutherland has taken 4 for 30 in Australia's defeat of Bangladesh at Allan Border Field in Brisbane. In round 9 of the AFLW, Western Bulldogs forward Sarah Hartwick has kicked 4 goals as her side cruised to a 43-point victory over Essendon. And rookie supercars driver Zach Bates is on provisional pole ahead of this afternoon's Bathurst 1000 top 10 shootout.
2: Formula One driver Max Verstappen has qualified fastest for the sprint race at the Singapore Grand Prix. The Dutchman has posted the quickest time ahead of George Russell for Mercedes and Ferrari's Charles Leclerc. Australia's Oscar Piastri will start from fourth on the grid. WA's weather: showers over the southwest land division, mostly widespread south and west of a line from Launceston to Albany. The chance of an afternoon shower over the central and northern Kimberley with a possible thunderstorm in the far east. In Perth, a high chance of showers with a forecast top today of 21, cloudy tomorrow 20, sunny on Monday 24, and then sunny on Tuesday 26. Currently in Perth, it's 14 degrees. That's the latest in ABC News.
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4: G'day and good morning. Lovely to be hanging out with you this morning. 7:10. We've had some guesses come through already for our quiz, and I'll share the clues with you again in just a little while. I hope the coffee's kicked in. Maybe you didn't quite catch the clue before. Maybe you need the coffee and the brekkie to to kick in. But I'll share that with you in just a little while. We'll be heading on tour in just a little while. We'll be meeting one of the three female artists that are part of this women-run, women-organised, women-everything tour called Women Out West. It's happening. Started up north and heading down south, and we're right in the middle at the moment. They're in Kalbarri tonight, Geraldton tomorrow, Badgingarra later this week. So, and then heading further south as well. So you hear from one of the artists, one of the who is local. To us. We're very lucky to have her very, very soon. We're talking about cash very, very shortly and a possible resurgence of it. And then after the 7:30 news, you and I will head to the Weather Bureau, see what's on the way for you and I weather-wise, and a recipe coming up for you as well from Kerry Bolton, one of our resident foodies here, of course, at ABC Midwest and Wheatbelt. And this recipe is a great one for me and maybe for you too if you can just cannot be bothered on a weeknight coming up with something new and different when you come home from work and you think, gosh, I really can't be bothered. This is a great one for you and for me. I'll share all that with you and more coming up in the program. But first, yeah, we're talking about money, and we're a week on from the RBA banning card surcharges, and some analysts are predicting a resurgence in cash. It's timely this week because on this week, back in 1973, the $50 note was introduced. So I wonder, do you have any of the old notes that are no longer printed? And I'm talking about like the old $1 note, the $2 note. Maybe you have a collection, I'm not sure. But give us a call here at the station, 1300 501 222, or send me a text, 0448 922 604. I wonder whether you have any of the old money. From the ABC Vault, I'm taking you back to the late 80s. This is a time when the $2 note became a victim of economic efficiency. The $2 coin went into circulation in June 1988. And a little fun fact for you, that's the month and the year that I was born. So a little while ago now. And it was gradually replaced. And it gradually replaced the familiar green notes. Reporter David Burgess found that at the time, people weren't so keen on it.
5: Is that it? Oh, look at the size of them. Have a look at this. $2 coins out today.
6: Look how small they are. I don't think that's very good at all.
7: Oh, I feel sorry for the older people.
6: Yes.
7: They'll never distinguish that.
8: Well, they're very light. They're going to be mixed up with sixpenny or 5 cent pieces, I think, you know, and I would have preferred them to keep the $2 note.
9: They're very light, aren't they? They're a little bit small. I'd rather them bigger.
10: Didn't think you'd have any problems with those?
9: No, I don't think so. I'd have to keep them in a separate

0: purse, I think.
1: It looks very, very cheap, to say the truth. That's what I think. That shows that Australian money isn't worth a lot.
2: There'll be a lot of problems with them.
3: But they feel quite
2: as it is, we have problems with, we still do have problems with the dollars, you know. What are we going to do with these? They're terrible.
4: An impressed Australian is weighing up the new $2 coin. Meanwhile, the controller of the Australian Mint says the new coin is likely to herald the end of the old 1 and 2 cent coins. But he says how soon that happens is up to the public. Walter Sheehan told Peter Martin what he likes about Australia's newest and most valuable general circulation coin.
5: While it's smaller, I think the coin design is rather unique. It's a thicker coin than people are normally have in their pockets and therefore will be easily recognised by touch. It's also been specially rimmed so that you can actually just move your finger around the edge of it and you can quite clearly determine it's a $2 coin. It's not any other coin in the series.
6: The $2 coin is smaller than the $1 coin, which is smaller than the 50 cent coin. Is the 50 cent coin on the way out?
5: Well, the 50 cent coin is... has been sitting down there. I think most people in the coinage system tends to shy away from it.
6: What about the 1 and 2 cent coins? Do they have much longer to live?
5: I think now we're starting to look at the situation. The 1 and 2 cents became into the decimal systems back in 1966. And I think people are now finding its usefulness in the currency system under some question. I know that I spend half of my production activity just replacing what people put into their drawers every year. And I think the utility of the coin is starting to be questioned. I'm sure the public will start making their views known.
6: How many years might it have to go?
5: I think in the foreseeable future, people will be looking seriously at that question.
7: That's the controller of the Australian Mint in 1988, Walter Sheehan. So my number here, 1300 501 222, or text me 0448 922 604. Do you remember when the $2 coin came into circulation, and do you have any $1 or $2 notes? Still, I promise I won't come to your place to steal them. Give us a call. It's 7:15 on ABC Midwest, and we've built some music now, and then we'll talk more music with Alexia Parenzi. She's one of the three artists that are part of the Women Out West tour, and you'll hear from them very, very shortly. To take us there, oh, I think I love playing a bit of Powderfinger in the morning. This is Powderfinger with their track Passenger. Good morning.

0: Powderfinger there with Passenger on ABC Midwest and Weep. I'd love to hear about a Powderfinger in the morning. It's 20 minutes past 7 and it's time to talk more music now. And there's a new concert series that's been travelling up and down our coast, or down actually. Started up north. They started in Broome at the start of the month and they're heading all the way down to Bridgetown. They're stopping in our part of the world as well. The kind of special thing about this tour is that from everything, from the roadies to the sound people to the performers to the organisers, it's all women, which is lovely. The tour is called the Women Out West Tour, and the organisers say that it's the first tour of its scale to employ women in every role, from its creation to its delivery. The artists that are performing as part of the series are Melody Poole, Tanya Ransom, and our very own Alexia Parenzi here from Jero. I caught up with Alexia earlier to find out more about the tour.
1: Wow, this is the big bad dream of Kelsey Miller behind Good Nights. Bad is an amazingly epic. And she's really wanted to bring this project and the scale of something the size of this project to life for like 10 years. And finally, things have aligned and there's funding out there to support a project of this scale. So I think it's pretty surreal, actually. We feel like we're kind of making history as we go with new communities along the way. And Kelsey, who is the organizer and owner of Good Nights, is on tour with us, and she's seeing this all kind of unfold out of her head. You know, this plan and this tour and this project has been in her head and in planning for such a long time. So it's just very, very special. And none of us take it for granted. Everybody involved just realizes what an incredible thing this is and what an amazing project it is to be a part of. And I guess because of that, we just really want to make it as successful as possible by really all pitching in and doing what we need to do to make it fabulous and spreading the word to help sell tickets, or even down to bumping in and bumping out before and after the shows. And yeah, just really all hands on deck for the fun. It's pretty amazing.
0: When you kind of heard about it, or when you were approached, was it a bit of a no-brainer for you?
1: Absolutely. I mean, yeah, just, you know, I feel so grateful to even have been considered for a project like this. It's an opportunity that I reckon every artist, particularly every female artist, would just be so stoked to have. Like, it's very, very special. Yeah, it's a career maker. You know, I feel like it's beautiful timing in my life, but also something that I've worked really hard to, you know, towards opportunities like this one. And yeah, I feel pretty bloody lucky actually to be a part of it.
0: I remember reading a little bit about the tour and, you know, why it exists and why Kelsey wanted to kind of bring it together. Do you have kind of experiences of being, you know, well and truly the minority in a male-dominated industry?
1: Oh, absolutely. Not just that. Like, I play a genre of music that's not widely popular. Like, it's not the common thread, and particularly in regional communities, in regional WA. I don't play heavy rock, you know, or heavy music. I play soulful folk roots and blues, which, is a minority in itself, and let alone women playing in that genre. So I can totally resonate to that. But I don't buy into it either. You know, I don't feel like it disadvantages me, though it does. I just feel like it has kind of pushed and propelled me to create opportunities and create spaces that are for me if there aren't any that exist. And that's sort of been my experience in the Geraldton music industry and music space, and also wider afield in WA. Like, we've just kind of taken it on ourselves. Like, if there aren't spaces that like our music, then let's create spaces, because we know that there are audiences out there that do connect with what we do. And that in itself has been, you know, it's proven to be very successful for us, and actually a really beautiful, wholesome way to connect with people and share our music in a way that feels authentic to us.
0: Alexia Parenzi is my guest. She is one of the artists that are performing as part of the Women Out West Tour, which is a totally woman run, organised and carried out tour that's happening at the moment along the West Coast. Alexia, you're in Carnarvon, Kalbarri is next, and then Geraldton. What can people expect if they come along to the show?
1: Yeah, it's a stunning show. We have three acts. Myself, we've got Tanya Ranson, who is out of Margaret River, and Melody Poole, who's from New South Wales. And it's a rotating bill. So every night we have somebody different between the three of us who headlines, someone different as the main support, and someone different as the opener. So it's just completely equal and fair throughout every element of this tour. You can expect beautiful, soulful, rich music, a lovely community experience, a space where listening is celebrated, and celebrating the artist is welcome. It's just a very beautiful, unique way to experience live music, and it's not just for women, it's for anybody. Anybody can come along, men, women, everybody's welcome. So yeah, if you are a music lover and you're looking for a richer experience of live music, or you want to connect in with the artist and learn about the artistry, like this is an incredible show to do just that. And Geraldton is sold out, but there are a few tickets still available for Kalbarri, and then we move further down the coastline.
0: Fantastic. And can you rattle off some of the dates that you're heading for or areas that you'll be heading to coming up? So where else do you head
1: Oh my
0: along the coast?
1: goodness. There's like 16 shows. I can give you the next few. So we've got tomorrow, we've got Kalbarri, Geraldton on Sunday. Then we play in Perth. We've got a house concert on Friday. We're in Fremantle on Saturday, Mandurah on Sunday, and then we move further to the southwest. Beyond that, in the Midwest, we do have a workshop or two coming up next week. We've got a free workshop at Regional Sounds on Tuesday evening, 5 to 7, and that's just about like a really great chat. The three artists will be on that panel, and we'll just be chatting about the music industry. It's a Q&A. It's for anybody who's interested in the music industry, anyone interested in learning, or just has questions about how to get started or how to take it to the next level, all those sorts of things. So a really cool workshop to chat about the industry and how to tap into it from a regional setting. And then we've got some school workshops coming up as well.
0: Well, so you'll certainly be very busy. Well, Alexia, thank you very much for hanging out with us on ABC Midwest and Wheatbelt. All the best for tonight's show, tomorrow night's show, and the rest of them. And I'm sure we'll see you in the area again very soon.
1: Thank you so much. It's been a pleasure chatting. Thank you.
0: That's Alexia Parenzi, one of three artists that are part of the Women Out West Tour. Kalbarri tonight, Geraldton tomorrow, and some workshops coming up during the week. It's about to be 28 minutes past seven, a couple of minutes left of life by Desiree. Coming up very shortly to the 7:30 news and the weather after that. Good morning.

0: Good morning, Tony Carr with ABC News. Three men in Mexico have been found guilty of the murder of Perth brothers Jake and Callum Robinson and their American friend Carter Rode while on a surfing trip in 2024. More from North America correspondent Lauren Day.
1: After a month-long trial, the court in Ensenada found Jesus Gerardo, Irineo Francisco and Angel Jesus guilty of the murders of the three surfers in 2024. Their bodies were later found at the bottom of a well in Baja California along Mexico's Pacific coast. Prosecutors successfully argued the three tourists were killed in a robbery gone wrong. The judge today told the Robinson family he was ashamed that the killing had happened in his country and expressed his condolences for their loss. Parents Deborah and Martin Robinson called for the maximum prison sentence to be imposed on the three men. Lauren Day, ABC News.
0: Police Minister Reece Whitby says he's open to a conversation on tougher car impound laws for alleged reckless drivers. A 21-year-old driver of a McLaren was allegedly recorded going at 259 kilometres an hour and will be allowed to drive the car again after a 28-day impound period expires. Police can apply to permanently confiscate the car after the man's court hearing. Mr Whitby says he's open to toughening the laws.
2: I'm up for the conversation. Previously, we have confiscated vehicles, and I think it was a BMW and a Maserati previously, which you remember were used by police to publicise road safety.
0: South African judge and former UN Human Rights Chief Navi Pillay has won the Nobel Peace Prize for her efforts to promote peace and international law. Europe correspondent Mazoe Ford reports.
3: The Norwegian Nobel Committee said it was awarding its 2026 Peace Prize to Navi Pillay because she'd been instrumental in ensuring that war crimes, crimes against humanity and genocide are prosecuted. The 85-year-old's most recent work was to oversee the UN report that concluded that Israel committed genocide in Gaza. Israel has reacted angrily, saying the Peace Prize has been weaponized to legitimize anti-Israel hatred and prejudice. The Nobel Committee said it was not taking a stand on a particular issue, but recognising a lifetime of work.
0: Meanwhile, the United States has blasted the decision to award Ms. Pillay the prize. US Secretary of State Marco Rubio says Washington is banning transactions with the International Criminal Court, which Australia is a member of, cutting off resources and crippling its ability to operate.
4: The United States and the American people are not subject to the jurisdiction of this fake ICC. Either the ICC will end its threats or we will end the ICC. And we expect our allies, many of whom are part of the ICC and that rely on American service members for their defense, to rein in this rogue court.
0: The United Arab Emirates Attorney General says a Fly Dubai co-pilot wanted to crash a plane into Israel's airport in Tel Aviv. The aircraft was in Saudi airspace on the 30th of September when the Omani co-pilot attacked the captain with an axe. The captain managed to open the cockpit door and allow passengers to gain control of the aircraft and land safely. The UAE are leading the

0: investigation and say the co-pilot has admitted that he was inspired by the September 11 attacks in the US 25 years ago. A rearguard action from Matt Renshaw and Pat Cummins has saved Australia's blushes on day one of the first cricket test against South Africa. ABC Sports' Ben Cameron reports from Durban.
1: The Aussies were 6 for 187 when bad light stopped play after 65.2 overs on the first day. They only got there by way of an unbeaten 63-run partnership between the captain and the Queenslander. Earlier on in the day, Nick Maddison was recalled and thrust to the top of the order as Renshaw slid down to 5. Maddison endured a torturous stay at the crease with a 33-ball duck, the second longest duck in Australian Test cricket history, behind only Mike Whitney's 42-ball duck in 1981. Ben Cameron, ABC News, Durban.
0: And Australia's women's cricket team has defeated Bangladesh by 7 wickets in the first match of their one-day international series at Alum Border Field in Brisbane. WA's weather: showers over the southwest land division, mostly widespread south and west of a line from Launceland to Albany. The chance of an afternoon shower over the central and northern Kimberley with a possible thunderstorm in the far east. In Perth, a high chance of showers with a forecast top of 21. The outlook: cloudy tomorrow, 20. Sunny on Monday, 24. And then sunny on Tuesday, 26. Currently in Perth, it's 15.5 degrees. That's the latest in ABC News.
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3: G'day and good morning. It is 25 minutes to 8 and it's time for you and I to talk weather. Daniel Hayes joins us from the Bureau of Meteorology. Good morning, Daniel.
4: Good morning, Nat.
3: Lovely to have you with us again, Daniel. Can you start by taking us around the grounds in terms of the synoptic situation? What's happening over our patch?
4: So we've got a little bit of shower activity around at the moment. There is a trough or a front passing, brushing the southwestern parts of the state. So that is extending a little bit of shower activity right along the west coast, all the way up towards Carnarvon. There's a little bit showing on the radar, but there's nothing significant really in it. We got a couple of 5 or 10 mil falls down in the southwest, but as we've come further north, we're really less than 5 millimetres. And once we get up to around the central west and up towards the Gascoyne, it's really mostly less than a millimetre. One or two spots have managed to get just over a millimetre, and that's about it. So a few little showers, a little bit of cloud around, and some cooler air. So it is keeping the temperatures down for a few days. It will linger for today and into tomorrow morning, and then largely clear up. And then the outlook going ahead into next week is a ridge that will dominate, but a trough developing down the west coast, which does mean we will see temperatures starting to rise quite a bit through the midweek period.
3: And that's going to be a bit of a shock to the system because I've been enjoying this kind of like early 20s, kind of maybe some mid-20s when the sun's got a little bit of bite sometimes, but still a bit cool in the shade, but kind of anywhere near 30, I think it's going to be a massive shock to the system for all of us.
4: That's it. And we're pushing up to around about the 31 to 33 around the coastal areas over the course of Tuesday and Wednesday. And
3: wow.
4: Look, it won't get quite so warm inland around the wheat belt areas, but we will push the odd spot up into the around 30, but it stays a little bit cooler inland away from the coast. A lot of that heat will be concentrated closer to the trough with that northerly inflow. So it's definitely getting warmer. Still got a couple of chilly mornings ahead yet. Probably Monday morning's going to be the coolest start to the morning. Still looking at the potential for a few single-figure starts. But once we see that warmer air coming in from Tuesday onwards, we push our minimums up into the teens generally. So warmer across the board for the middle and towards the end of next week.
3: All right. And if we're heading out onto the water this weekend, what can we expect, Daniel?
4: It is a bit fresh out there with the winds. The Gascoyne coast, we've got not too bad today. The variable about 10 knots, picking up to 10 to 15 knots, but it gets up to 15 to 20 knots tomorrow and 15 to 25 knots through into Monday. For the Geraldton coast, again, it's not too bad today, but it gets quite a bit fresher tomorrow. Strong enough that we'll have a wind warning out for tomorrow. It's more the afternoon and evening that we see the winds go up to that 30 knots offshore. mostly during the day it'll be 10 to 15 knots and then pushing up to 15 to 25 knots. So the season swells are up a little bit at the moment, 2.5 to 3 metres around on the coast. So it's a bit bumpy out there, but the winds are at their best today. And then, it all just gets a little bit fresher and a bit bumpier as we go into tomorrow. So if you've really got to get it on the water, today's the day. Just be aware that it is a bit bumpy with the swells.
3: 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Always a pleasure, mate. Thank you. Look forward to catching up with you next time.
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3: It is 21 minutes to 8. Some music now, and then when you and I come back, a recipe from Kiri Bolton from Feeding a Family, making food from scratch. Looking forward to sharing that with you. To take us there, a bit of Patti Smith with Because the Night. Good morning.

0: Patti Smith there, Because the Night on ABC Midwest and Wheatbelt. Kiri Bolton from Feeding a Family, Making Food from Scratch, found herself in a predicament this week where she, and I do this many times a week, she thought to herself, oh, it's 5 o'clock. What am I going to be serving for dinner at 5:30? And she had a house of seven people to feed. Caught up with her earlier and she talked me through her process and gave me the recipe that she came up with to feed her family.
1: And I looked in the fridge and we had burger patties. We had some like cold roast chook. Like our options were pretty low. Mm-hmm. We had a few eggs, got a few sad veggies. So I was like, right, absolutely, let's make lasagna soup. So with four beef patties, that wasn't enough to feed the seven of us for having burgers. And so lasagna soup is one of those recipes that is a bit of, it's a bit like a stew where you can almost use whatever you've got. So I've used like just plain old beef mince with this. I've used like meatballs that I've like got left over from a different meal, whether they're cooked or raw, because if they're cooked, I just cut them. But with the beef patties, I was able to sort of like pull them apart in sort of chunks and then cook them down. So lasagna soup is exactly what it sounds like. It is tomato based. So we're going to fry off our onion, and I used a big onion, and I really encourage people to fry it off until it's brown and fragrant, because I feel like we are in such a hurry these days. We don't add that flavour base in, but that's exactly what it's for. Then we had four big cloves of garlic, because we're making a big pot. It's for seven people. So, and we've had a few sneezing and, you know, like, is this developing down here? So we put in lots of garlic last night, and we just get that warm. You just want to start to smell that garlic, because otherwise that garlic can burn really easily. And then we put the beef mince in, and I just, as I said, pulled it apart in chunks and started to fry it off. Once that's fried off, I used a tin of tomato paste, so a good couple of tablespoons, probably even like a quarter of a cup or something if you're measuring it. Fried that off very quickly with all the rest of the stuff in the pot. At this point, you could also add in whatever veggies you had. Now, the veggies we had were kind of not really appropriate for this, but I would have loved to put in like some grated carrots, grated zucchini, eggplant peeled and chopped up, or some sweet potato grated, anything that's kind of old flavour, but also like dissolve into the background when you're cooking this out. I then put in a litre of chicken stock, but you can use water or any stock you have. It's just giving it more liquid, because we're going to be cooking our pasta in this pot, because it's a one pot wonder. And then a couple of tins of tomatoes as well, chopped tomatoes. So this is like quite a wet dish. This would be a really wet soup if this is all you are having. But we're going to add some pasta in. Now, luckily for us last night, they had the spaghetti that's like curly on one side, like it's got a little wave on it. It's like the edge of a lasagna sheet. It's a kind of unusual. So we just break that up into like, you know, each long strip would go into maybe like six pieces. So they're about, I don't know, an inch long or so. And we cook that out in this really soupy mixture. At that point, I also seasoned. So I added my salt, pepper, and my sister-in-law had a like garlic and herb mix, which smelt pretty good. So I added a little bit of that in as well. You never know what you're going to find in someone else's kitchen. So I added some of that in as well. And basically, once your pasta is cooked, your lasagna soup is, in commas, ready. So you're only needing to cook out that pasta, which is about, you know, 15, 20 minutes or so. And then to finish it off, it is literally any dairy you have. So we used a UHT cream. So I think it was about 200 mils of cream. And then we also had like half a bottle of sour cream that had been open for a while. So I added those two in. And you just, that element is just adding that sort of like white sauce feeling, that kind of creamy texture taste to your lasagna soup. But in the past, I've also used like bocconcini that needs using, because, you know, you buy that for one recipe and then you have half a container of it in the fridge forever.
0: Yes.
1: Mini bocconcinis. You could use like mozzarella balls. You can use any sort of dairy that you'd think that you could use in lasagna as well. So if you don't mind the look of it, even ricotta or cottage cheese would be fine. It just obviously, because that has a different look to it, some people don't like that. But it's your soup. You can do what you like. And then we just top it with a bit of cheese while we're serving it. And that, those four beef patties fed seven of us with leftovers for probably another full lunch meal for everybody.
0: How good.
1: It was a huge pot. So it goes really far. You can use up, you can use any noodles you have. If you've got pasta sheets, you can actually just smash them all up, break them up. You just need your pasta to basically fit on your spoon, on a soup spoon. So even if you've got macaroni or penne, it doesn't really matter what pasta you use. And I really love this because you pretty much always have those like tin tomatoes, you know, some sort of stock hanging around, and tomato paste. And whether you use beef mince, chicken mince, pork mince, turkey, it doesn't really matter. You know, it's just your whatever you've got around and it's your flavour base.
0: I really like a forgiving recipe like this, like the fact that you can chop and change, use what's there. You don't need to kind of go out and grab. It's just like, okay, what have we got? And we're and then we're making it stretch as well. I love that. That's wonderful.
1: And you could easily hide a tin of lentils in this as well. If you're looking for something that's cheap and like extends maybe like a small pack of beef mince into a larger family meal, or like to make a big family meal and then have, you know, one for the freezer for later, a tin of lentils, which is like $1.10 for 400 grams, goes a long way in something like this. If your crisp is full of like sad looking veggies, this is a great way to use them as well. Just add them in with the mince stage, cook them down. Yeah, it's so good. So good.
0: That's Kiri Bolton with a recipe there that'll save the weeknight dinner terrors. If you'd like a copy of that recipe, keep our numbers handy. 1300 501 222 is the number to call. You can text me on 0448 922 604. And as I say, keep those numbers handy because I will be playing the verbal and the audio clue again for our quiz for today. We are heading to the Speedway in just a couple of minutes' time. Just take us there, grooving by the Young Rascals. Good morning.

0: Grooving there on ABC Midwest and Wheat Belt by the Young Rascals. Hope your morning's going well. We've got 8 minutes to go until 8. A lovely morning ahead for hopefully you. I've definitely got a lovely morning ahead. I've got until 9 o'clock hanging out with you on the program today. But it's time to talk Speedway now and the Geraldton Speedway. It is practice day tomorrow ahead of the season starting proper on October 24th. I caught up with the president of the Speedway, Darren Merchant, earlier to find a little bit more about how preparation has been going for the season and how he's feeling for the season ahead.
1: Yeah, rather well, actually. I mean, it's been one of those seasons where I think it was just sort of recovery from last year's huge season, but we've been able to follow up, and no, it's been great. Everyone's chipped in and doing their fair share. So, yeah, it looks like being another top season.
0: Excellent. So I guess looking back a little bit, what was last season like? What were your kind of highlights, I suppose?
1: Well, we featured three state titles, modifieds, limiteds, and it was just so massive a season because, you know, we also had for the first time in a long time the big opens, the big 410s, the Meddington Toyota Sprint Car Series on the February long weekend, which we are lucky enough to do again this year too.
0: Oh, wow.
1: So. Yeah, this season, I should say. But, yeah, so that's, once again, it's all hands on deck for this season to make it even bigger and better than last season.
0: Absolutely. And what is happening? Talk us through what's happening Sunday.
1: Practice day. Just to sort of get the ball rolling, make sure we've covered all our bases and, you know, switches are working and lights are working and all that sort of thing. And, yeah, just a quick rundown for the cars and make sure they're all prepped and ready to go for the season as well.
0: Excellent. And what are the next kind of, you know, dates we should be putting in our diary for Speedway?
1: Well, officially, October 24th is our very first meeting. And, of course, we get to feature my fabulous friends, the Supermods. They're back once again for another country round. So we really welcome them back with open arms. Of course, if I always say it myself, you know, if you wonder what sprint cars looked like back in the day, the Supermods are a perfect example. So, you know, to have them kicking off our season, it's just great because they always turn up in huge numbers and put on a terrific show. But apart from that, yeah, we've got plenty of things going on as far as the season itself goes. Pro mods, Formula 500s, like I say, our own modifieds, productions. We've got our own Midwest champs happening. Of course, our classic King of the Hill, which everybody, you know, can't wait for. That, which, of course, is the sprint cars once again, but it's our limited sprint cars. So, yeah, like I say, the Meddington Toyota sprint cars from Perth also making the appearance once again in the February long weekend. And we do have one state title this year, or this season, and that is the 125 state title. Back in the day, they used to be called Quarter Pandas or Quarter Midgets, but they've got an official name these days, and it's a Formula 125s. And once again, they turn up in huge numbers and put on a fabulous show too. So we're very honoured to be featuring their state title next season, or this season, I should say, and next year.
0: Such a spectacle, no matter what I've seen at Speedway, it is always a spectacle, it's always loud, and it's always a lot of fun. Do you have a particular favourite type of car that you like watching?
1: Oh, I think you've probably guessed it already. I mean, I'm a Supermod man through and through. I mean, that was my old division. I mean, I came up through the ranks too myself. You know, I started off in juniors, went through the street stock, and ended up in an open wheeler, got offered a ride in an open wheeler, and just never looked back after that. Supermods was definitely my my forte. But no, I don't really have a favourite as such. I mean, as far as a group of guys go, or a group of girls and guys go to, you know, get down and dirty with and talk and race and whatnot, yeah, Supermod is my thing. But as far as a general division that I think is a favourite, I say all. I mean it's probably a given, you know, being the president of the Speedway, you can't really favour anybody. But no, I enjoy all types of racing out there, and it's great to see, you know, kids, young and old, getting their first break and off they go, and next thing you know, they're the next King Shot, Callum Williamson, you name it, you know, they've got to start somewhere, and it's just great to see them, you know, get a foot in the door and off they go.
0: Beautiful. Now, for the practice day tomorrow, are spectators invited? Is that purely just for those racing?
1: No, by all means, if someone wants to come and have a look, by all means, just come on through the gate. It is free entry. There won't be any canteen or bar facilities, though, unfortunately. It's just, just a quick rundown. But no, if people want to come and have a look, they're more than welcome. And, yeah, hopefully we can put on a bit of a show for them. But otherwise, no, like I say, it's just a bit of a get-together and make sure all the cars and whatnot are running on song, so we're good to go for a week after when the Supermods come on October 24th.
0: ABC Midwest and Wheatbelt. That's Darren Merchant, the president of the Geraldton Speedway. And yeah, practice day tomorrow, but season starts proper on October 24th. So music now to take us up to 8 o'clock. This is Let My Love Open the Door by Pete Townsend. Good morning.

0: Good morning, Tony Carr with ABC News. Three men in Mexico have been found guilty of murdering Perth brothers Jake and Callum Robinson and their American friend Carter Rhode, marking the end of a month-long high-profile trial. Here's North America correspondent Lauren Day.
1: This is really the end of a very long and painful journey for the families of Jake and Callum Robinson and their American friend Carter Rhode. It's been more than 2 years since they were killed while on a surfing trip in Baja California, Mexico, and more than a month since this trial began. Now the judge has finally handed down these verdicts. He has found that Jesus Gerardo, Irineo Francisco and Angel Jesus are guilty not only of their murders but also two other charges, robbery with violence and car robbery with violence.
0: The parents of Jake and Callum Robinson have welcomed the guilty verdict. Martin Robinson says the verdict brings the family one step closer to justice.
2: Today's guilty verdict is a significant moment in our long and painful journey to seek justice for our beautiful sons, Callum and Jake, and their friend Carter Rhode, whose lives were so cruelly taken from them in 2024.
0: Police Minister Rhys Whitby says he's willing to look at toughening vehicle impound laws to protect the public. Police can impound a car for 28 days after a person is charged with reckless driving. But the driver may be allowed to resume driving the vehicle after that period and until their court hearing. Police can, in some cases, apply to permanently confiscate the car after the court has ruled on the matter. Mr. Whitby says he will consider tightening those laws after a driver was allegedly recorded driving at 259 kilometres an hour.
3: You go before the court, you face the possibility of disqualification and losing your vehicle. But look, you know, with these excessive speeds, I'm up for a conversation about how we can be tougher, because this shouldn't be happening.
0: Federal Opposition Leader Angus Taylor and One Nation Leader Pauline Hanson will today address a major Conservative conference in Brisbane. Hannah Moon reports.
4: Australia's Conservative Political Action Conference, known as CPAC, brings together right-wing politicians, commentators and activists to discuss policy and political strategy. Opposition leader Angus Taylor, One Nation leader Pauline Hanson, Nationals leader Matt Canavan and former British Prime Minister Liz Truss are among the headline speakers. Mr. Taylor's speech marks the first time a current Liberal Party leader has addressed CPAC and comes days after he unveiled the coalition's plan to slash Australia's migration intake.
0: The US and Israeli governments have blasted the Nobel Peace Committee after it awarded its prize to South African judge Navi Pillay. Tim Wharton reports.
5: The Nobel Peace Committee says Navi Pillay has been awarded the Peace Prize for her efforts to promote peace and international law and holding states and national leaders accountable. The 85-year-old's legal work included defending South African anti-apartheid leader Nelson Mandela, who later became the country's first black head of state. She also chaired the United Nations Commission of Inquiry that concluded last year that Israel had committed genocide in Gaza, a report Israel called scandalous. US President Donald Trump's administration has now imposed sanctions on the International Criminal Court hours after Ms. Pillay won the Nobel Peace Prize, putting Washington on a diplomatic collision course with other